0: Barnaby Druthers, Midnight Phantom Part 1, written, created, and produced by J. Timothy Quirk, directed by A.J. Lynn, music by Bob Eccleston, starring Devin Richtmeyer and Humphrey Ralston, with Beverly Wanza Jones, Amy Petrucci, Robert C. Fullerton, Jim Myron, Rich Sear, A.J. Lynn, Colin Studley, and James Studley.
1: After solving the case of the new Pre-Raphaelite Brotherhood, I desired to learn more about the PRB's work and discovered a resource in Delaware. Barnaby and I intended to spend a holiday exploring art museums and restaurants when we were contacted by a Delaware Beach community's business association. We were asked to investigate the case of the Midnight Phantom of the Boardwalk. With the name of Officer Candace Brill as our local contact, we traveled south in my rented SUV on a Friday.
2: $3?
1: Another toll, yes, Barnaby. I'm sure it's for another bridge crossing.
2: It is a bridge too far, if you ask me. Mother would never approve. I shall explore the possibility of a toll-free route back to Wilmington, thank you very much.
1: Regardless of the tolls, what do you think of the area so far?
2: It seems our path is paved on either side by every restaurant, furniture store, clothing, lodging, and entertainment possibility imaginable.
1: An outlet shopping as far as the eye can see.
2: There is a particular gleam in your eye, Miss Adler. Yes, I believe if one can afford the journey here, one can certainly find an establishment to spend one's money.
1: You haven't seen anything yet. Wait until we reach the main avenue and the boardwalk.
2: I can't wait. What is the possibility we'll be able to find parking before lunchtime?
1: Third time's the charm.
2: We've scoured this road for an open spot more than 5 times, surely.
1: That's if you're counting driving on one side of the road and then the other as separate attempts. I'm counting each pass as one trip. Oh, here we go.
2: The young family? The children with their buckets and spades?
1: They're returning to their vehicle.
2: Returning from their fun at the beach a bit earlier, what? Bless the impatience of toddlers.
1: In short order, we sat in the beach patrol office across from Officer Candace Brill, who introduced us to a young woman in a baseball cap and a yellow shirt with the word cadet boldly displayed on the back.
3: You'll be with Cadet Jesse Talridge.
2: So, an expert.
3: More than enough of an expert to assist you. Jesse, these are the two you were debriefed about earlier.
4: Funny. They don't look like clowns.
1: Jesse, thank you for being our point of contact here. I'm Irene Adler. This is Barnaby Druthers.
4: We're happy to have you here.
3: Jesse, when you're done here, report to Hardley. He's up at the jeweler's.
4: Yes, ma'am.
2: While we're having a full and frank discussion of ideas, Jesse, perhaps you might have a word with your superiors about the toll situation here. I mean, something really must be done.
1: Barnaby, I believe Jesse would much rather talk to us about the vigilante situation they are experiencing here.
4: They're calling him the Midnight Phantom of the Boardwalk. Have you been keeping up with the story in the news?
2: I'm afraid not, but don't take offense. It's just that if we didn't have this phantom business as a case, it wouldn't interest me at all.
1: What Barnaby means, Jesse, is that it would be best if you start from the beginning and bring us up to speed.
4: Oh, okay. Well, last weekend was the first sighting of the Midnight Phantom. It was Friday night.
2: Let me guess. At midnight?
4: No, it was around 11:30.
2: So much for staying on brand. Do go on.
4: Revelers attempted to enter the beach after hours. They were advised to go home with extreme prejudice.
1: How extreme?
4: Some bruises. Bruised ego, certainly. A soiled pair of shorts and a towed vehicle after keys were thrown in a grate. A random volunteer offered to be a designated driver and provided the revelers with an alternative transportation home.
2: And this Midnight Phantom received the key to the city and thanks from a grateful nation?
4: No, Mr. Druthers. We do not abide vigilante activities.
2: And yet there were no deaths on the road that night, I trust.
4: There were not. But we still do not allow vigilante activities. The suspect was spotted on the subsequent evening.
2: Also at midnight?
4: Closer to 1 a.m.
2: So the midnight aspect is more of a rounding down description, if that's the phrase I'm thinking of.
1: Average.
2: Yes, thank you, Miss Adler. The average of 11 at 1 is midnight, I suppose.
4: You're paying too much interest to the name. We have no control over the name on social media. We're interested in their prohibited activities. Well, most everyone else in the squad is working on the jewelry theft thing, but I'm here to help you on this.
1: The first night the Midnight Phantom attacked trespassers. What occurred this second time, Jesse?
4: A guy with a metal detector attempted to search for treasure when it was prohibited after hours. Officer Hartley wrote that report.
1: Can we talk to the officer?
4: I'll see what I can do.
2: I assume in his second attack, the victim was also stopped with extreme prejudice.
4: Property damage. According to the victim, his property was thrown into the Atlantic. Some locals consider the Midnight Phantom to be a protector of the beach. We do not see it in as favorable a light. The chief preferred to handle the matter with the department, but some local businesses decided to hire you.
1: And no other sightings since?
4: No, Irene. And it is possible the activities of this Midnight Phantom are over.
2: And if they are, we are willing to accept the full credit for it. More nachos, please. Thank you kindly.
1: Nice to get a bird's eye view of the boardwalk from up here.
2: Indeed. Now, perusing the packet of evidence provided by our contact, I find the incident reports, newspaper article clippings, and worse, printouts of some social media discussions.
1: Quite the representation of the law of diminishing returns. The incident reports are barely more than the narrative Jesse supplied to us, although they do provide names and addresses of individuals involved.
2: The social media posts about the event are less than helpful, but they are more colorful in their content. The artistic renderings of the Midnight Phantom are interesting, although some are not all suitable for viewing by the general public. But the overall gist is the idea that he's a hero to the locals, keeping the rowdy visitors at bay.
1: There is no evidence to support the conclusion he's a local.
5: Stop! Midnight Phantom!
2: Did someone say Midnight Phantom? Not much of a phantom if he's making it this easy to catch him.
1: Not living up to the midnight in his name, either. This doesn't seem right, does it?
2: Absolutely not. We've got a bird's eye view. What do you see?
1: A crowd is forming a circle. Difficult to see from here. I'm going down there. Don't eat all the nachos.
2: Perish the thought.
6: Return the stuffed panda bear, Mr. Arcade, or feel the wrath of Midnight Phantom!
7: Curses the Midnight Phantom! You win this time!
6: All in a day's work for the Midnight Phantom. Make sure you like, share, and subscribe.
1: Teenagers creating a performance for their video channel.
2: Copycats are inevitable, I suppose.
1: Barnaby, I'm looking at the newspaper clippings and wondering what else occurred during that weekend.
2: You mean the non-Midnight Phantom events? I suppose the character eclipsed all other stories, didn't it? State of journalism nowadays.
1: One of us needs to talk to the individuals involved in the events with the Midnight Phantom, and one of us needs to investigate and catalog all of the other events that happened those nights.
2: I'd be happiest availing myself of the resources in the local library, which is within walking distance of here.
1: Which leaves me free to visit the first victims of the Midnight Phantom, Trey and Chad Foster. Thank you for agreeing to meet me, Trey and Chad. My name is Irene Adler.
8: On advice of counsel, there's very little I have to say that's not in the official record.
1: That's understandable. My role is to attempt to prevent any further occurrences, so anything you can tell me will be helpful. Did you speak to the attacker?
8: Not much. We were told to leave. I asked who they thought they were, and we were violently and aggressively attacked.
1: Can you describe your attacker to me?
8: Excessively attacked. It was excessive force.
9: Wore all black. Black gloves, hood, had their faces covered too. It was like trying to be a superhero or something.
1: Do you think the motive was to be a superhero?
8: My lawyer says I shouldn't speculate. Right, Chad?
1: You mentioned boots. Could the boots have made these marks in the sand?
8: Could have. I don't know. Probably. We didn't get very far onto the sand ourselves before we were jumped.
9: Midnight Phantom jumped out from behind one of those wooden sheds for rental equipment.
1: You received a ride home from a random stranger. Do you know who they were? Their name isn't on the incident report.
8: Have no idea.
1: No name? Nothing? Do you know the kind of vehicle they drove?
9: Her name was Madison. She didn't give me her number.
1: But you asked for it.
9: Well, you know.
1: Did you take any photos, videos that night?
8: They're all with the lawyer. If you have any other questions, call him. Here's his card.
2: What a marvelous library.
10: Shh. May I help you?
2: Absolutely. Are you the head librarian?
10: Yes, I am.
2: Wonderful. I'd like to talk to the most knowledgeable authority in the area. That's you, I trust.
10: How may I help you?
2: My name is Barnaby Druthers. I'm a private investigator. Perhaps you've heard of me.
10: Yes, I have. I've read about your work.
2: Of course you have. Librarians are a wonder. Such a pleasure to talk to.
10: The library is also a part of the association that hired you. We are to provide access to all pertinent information related to the case you are investigating on our behalf.
2: The very thing I require to the whole matter.
10: The Midnight Phantom does not represent us, you know. That's not who we are.
2: Of course not. Some hooligan or other. But what I would like to investigate, all of the events in the community that occurred that weekend that did not get such grandiose publicity.
10: Intriguing.
2: Yes, I am. Do you think you can be of any assistance?
10: Mr. Druthers, I am the head librarian.
2: Of course you are. I should have naturally known the answer was yes.
10: I'll reach out to the businesses and see if they can send me a list of anything unusual or out of the ordinary that they dealt with that weekend.
2: Thank you ever so much. It makes one wonder who needs a private investigator when one has access to the resources of the head librarian.
1: I should be receiving an email from the attorney of one of the first victims with video from that night.
2: Indeed. Well done. I have some information of my own about the weekend events that might add some more light on the subject. Peruse the list at your leisure.
1: A local jeweler reported a loss of inventory. One patron at an arcade won the big prize. A bookstore held a book signing for a local author. The library held its annual late fee forgiveness weekend. A rental facility's metal detector was not returned on time, and a local DJ on a community radio station did not show up for his shift.
2: Interesting, eh, what?
1: There was a mention in the second incident report of the Midnight Phantom of a metal detector being thrown into the ocean. Was that the detector that was not returned on time?
2: I don't believe so. The rented one was returned undamaged. I'm assuming salt water could do some damage to a metal detector, no?
1: I'm not sure. We'd have to check.
2: Regardless, it would be some coincidence to have an issue involving metal detectors on the same night, even in a beach community.
1: I don't believe in coincidences. The two mentions of a metal detector are enough to constitute a clue. Would you like to interview the second victim, Barnaby? I can drop you off and then visit the rental facility.
2: A marvelous suggestion. Mr. Ross? Jonathan Ross?
11: Who's asking?
2: Pardon my intrusion, good sir. My name is Barnaby Druthers. Perhaps you've heard of me.
11: No.
2: No matter, though it is disappointing. but we'll take the opportunity to know each other better.

0: I bought it that day.
1: How wonderful for you, and how tragic someone disregarded your property.
0: Will that be all, Mr. Druthers?
1: No, there's more we can discuss. My role is to attempt to identify the perpetrator of the heinous act that befell you.
0: You mean you're going to find out who attacked me?
1: If it is within my power, that is my charge.
0: Come in.
1: What a lovely home. I've stayed at 4-star hotels that were in less immaculate condition.
0: I'll be renting it out eventually.
1: Although I suppose you'll have to remove all the personal effects, change all the photos and the frames, eh, what? Oh, this is you with the lovely blonde-haired young lady. You're a lucky man, Mr. Ross.
0: What more can I do for you, Mr. Druthers?
1: Tell me about your attacker, if you'd be so kind.
0: She was angry. Dressed all in black from head to toe. Face covered.
1: She? I just want to make sure I heard you correctly.
0: Yes, the person who attacked me was female, I guess.
1: What were you doing there? Why were you the target?
0: Wait, this is not about me.
1: Of course not. The fact that you were metal detecting when the competition was prohibited might be a bit of unfair play, but that's not why I'm here. I'm here to discover and then stop your attacker from doing it again.
0: Look, it was dark and all that, but I would have put real money on the fact that she was doing the same thing that I was, her and the other guy.
1: Other guy?
0: Yeah, there were two. But she was the one dressed up in black. He was hiding behind the shed, you know, where they stacked the rental beach chairs and such.
1: And what were they up to?
0: I just said it. I think they were doing the same thing I was.
1: Interesting. And right in one spot, eh?
0: I was just stepping onto the beach. I got stopped before doing anything.
1: I see.
0: See, from the boardwalk, there are these paths. Like, there's grass that's protected between the beach and the boardwalk, and so there are these carved out little paths, and at the end of these paths are these sheds for storage.
1: Not for changing?
0: No, just for storage. Look, there's a webcam you can see. Live webcam.
1: Are you sure that's appropriate?
0: A webcam of the beach is for tourism. Looking at the boardwalk from a distance. Look, right there. I've pulled it up.
1: My word. And it's live. That's happening right now. Does the webcam get shut off at all?
0: I don't know. I never asked. Now, where I entered, it wasn't on camera. But I was just showing this as an example because that's how people get onto the beach, through those little paths. And they were behind the shed. In other words, out of view of this camera or any other camera that I'm aware of.
1: You've been very helpful, Mr. Rost. I'm assuming if I have any further questions, I can reach out to you?
0: Sure, and you'll let me know if you catch them, the Midnight Phantom?
1: Perhaps I'll find you at the beach. It seems you had more than your share of the sun recently, the dark tan and all.
0: Just call me. Text, that's better.
1: And I assume you'll be more than happy to respond?
0: You assume a lot, Mr. Druthers.
1: See? It's as if we're getting to know each other quite well after all.

0: The facility that rents metal detectors was very helpful. I obtained the name and address of the person who rented and failed to return their equipment.
1: You are very persuasive when the situation demands.
0: True. But in this instance, I could read their screen thanks to the mirror behind the gentleman at the register.
1: So you think this person called Cole Wittenhouse from Milford is our man?
0: Certainly a person of interest. That's where we're headed right now.
1: What is it?
0: A gray luxury vehicle behind us.
1: I see it. Keeping its distance, isn't it?
0: Is it tailing us?
1: It's difficult to tell as there are limited routes to Milford from the beach. And this is the most direct route.
0: Keeping an eye on it. But don't worry, we're not taking any routes but tolls.
1: The tail is still with us.
0: If they are tailing, we'll find out. Hold on to your hat.
1: Still with us.
0: Not for long.

0: We must have lost them.
1: But it means we must be on the right path, Barnaby.
0: Absolutely. And now for Mr. Wittenhouse.
1: Be prepared for anything, Barnaby. There's a great chance whoever's behind this business is also behind that door.
0: Our most likely suspect, eh, Miss Adler?
1: Cadet Jesse Tolleridge?
2: Barnaby? Irene? What are you doing here?
0: Is now not a good time?
1: Our story will conclude next week in Barnaby Druthers, Midnight Phantom of the Boardwalk, Part 2.

0: And now, a classic Barnaby Druthers short story, The Instruction.
1: Although the older man wore a dingy black jacket and tie that had seen more winters than its wearer cared to remember, he was very much the man in charge over the younger man wearing the bespoke Savile Row suit, and neither man seemed to fit in with their surroundings at all, which was a shabby, run-down flat. The younger man was nervous, but as an actor by trade, he was determined not to show it.
2: When do I see Quinn?
3: You live your whole life and not see Quinn. You'll be a lucky man, Grimes. It's not every day a man changes his life. There you are now. New suit makes a new man out of you already.
2: I don't feel any different.
3: Why would you? Not in this dump. The man you will become will not be caught dead here. But mind you, if Quinn discovers you have come back here after today...
2: You don't have to say it. I understand.
3: Do you, Grimes? I hope so. I put a lot of time into this.
2: I won't fail you.
3: Repeat that every day. Every day you do not reside in a squalid flat in North Islington. I want you to say I owe Quinn and Rupert Billings for my fortune.
2: You know I will, Mr. Billings. You know I will.
3: When you step out of these doors, you will no longer be Charles Edward Grimes. He will cease to exist.
2: The world of theater will be poor for the loss.
3: Hardly. If you had made any impression on stage, we would not have selected you for this most unusual performance. It is your duty and our expectation that you will refrain from attending any theater unless specifically required of your new persona, and under no circumstances will you return to the Opera Comique lest you find some of your former associates there.
2: It is a small price to pay.
3: Exactly.
1: Billings took out a parchment and placed it in Grimes' hands.
3: You attended Oxford. Professor Gwillion will say that he recalls you as a competent but unremarkable student. You will receive invitations to social events and clubs of merit. You will attend them and make yourself known.
2: Like the Duchess Gala?
3: Not immediately. Build your reputation first, Grimes. The rest will follow as Quinn has prescribed it. Accept all invitations, but be selective on any club that invites you to join, with the exception of the Grey Griffins.
2: Why the Grey Griffins?
3: I am just relaying the instructions. Undoubtedly, you will receive an invitation to visit. They will come from individuals who will speak for you and your character. The rest is up to you.
2: So these other men speaking for me, they are in Quinn's debt as well?
3: The Thames flows in only one direction, Grimes. So it is with information. If Quinn wants you to know something, you will be told. Remember that.
2: I understand.
3: That's the best answer you've given all day, Grimes. After this conversation, you will no longer answer to Grimes. Is that understood?
2: I understand.
3: Very good, Grimes. Very good. And we expect the flow of information from you to be as rapid as the Thames. Have I made myself clear? It is your sole responsibility to make yourself placed in positions of trust in very short order.
2: I understand.
3: Good. Then we have concluded our business here. Take nothing with you but the stories you have memorized. But remember that your success will come only when those stories are made about you, or rather, of the man you will portray.
2: Well, besides my stories, I shall take one other thing.
1: Grimes reached to his desk and picked up a small box with a black cloth draped over the top. Billings lifted the cloth to see the contents in the box.
3: Interesting. It is something society will remember, but use it sparingly.
2: I will,
1: Grimes said as he replaced the cover.
3: Then say goodbye to Charles Edward Grimes.
1: The two stepped into the hallway and Billings closed the door.
3: Now go. Ingratiate yourself into society as we have discussed. There's much work to be done and much expected of you in the future. Do not disappoint him, Grimes.
2: Grimes? Who is that?
3: Very good. Do not disappoint him, Winston.
2: I understand,
1: said Winston Fawcett Webberly, as he began a new role that would one day place him in direct conflict with Irene Adler and Barnaby Druthers.
4: This is a work of fiction. Any similarities between any parties, living or dead, are completely coincidental.
1: Previously on Barnaby Druthers, we were contacted by a Delaware Beach community as we were asked to investigate the case of the Midnight Phantom of the Boardwalk.
5: You'll be with Cadet Jesse Talridge.
6: Some locals consider the Midnight Phantom to be a protector of the beach. We do not see it in as favorable a light.
7: We were violently and aggressively attacked. We didn't get very far onto the sand ourselves before we were jumped.
8: Midnight Phantom jumped out from behind one of those wooden sheds for rental equipment.
1: A gray luxury vehicle behind us.
4: Still with us. And now for Mr. Wittenhouse.
1: Be prepared for anything, Barnaby. Cadet Jesse Talridge?
6: Barnaby? Irene?
1: And now the conclusion, The Midnight Phantom of the Boardwalk, Part 2.
9: Who is it, Jesse?
6: They're private investigators, Irene Adler and Barnaby Druthers. But what they're doing here, I'm not sure. How or why are you here?
4: Well, as to that, an investigator has his ways, eh, what?
1: We don't have to play coy, Barnaby. We were actually looking for Cole Wittenhouse. Is he here?
6: Cole?
9: What's up?
6: Why were you looking for him?
1: Following a lead. Mr. Wittenhouse, I understand you rented a metal detector last week?
9: Saturday?
1: Yes.
9: Oh, yeah. I returned it.
6: He returned it. Will that be all?
4: Could we ask why you rented it in the first place?
9: I didn't own one.
4: Ah. Slight miscommunication, I'm afraid. My fault entirely. I meant, for what purpose was a metal detector rented?
9: To search for metal.
6: Cole's not going to be interrogated by you. This ends now.
4: Really? Because we have quite a bit to go over.
6: I think you should leave.
1: Jesse, I'm sure things can be sorted out and that might put your mind at ease.
6: Get out!
4: I understand. Now is not a good time, Cole. If you would like to take my card, I'd be happy to sign it for you.
6: Out!
4: Well then, I suppose a bit of dinner would be appropriate.
1: Quite appropriate.
4: Soft shell crab. What a delight. They do very well culinary-wise in the fish department here in Delaware. I'm sorry you can't partake.
1: My seafood allergies, yes. But I can enjoy the fact that you enjoy it, and the steak is quite satisfactory.
4: I'm assuming the entire meal is being expensed.
1: I've been thinking about that. If Barnaby Druthers' private inquiries becomes more than the occasional dalliance, we may want to invest in acquiring some professional tax guidance.
4: I rather like the idea of an honorarium. It keeps things simple.
1: Except it doesn't, Barnaby. It's still income. And if we treat the investigation as the business that it is, we would even be able to expense what we pay in tolls.
4: A very persuasive argument, Miss Adler, especially here in Delaware. What food for thought, as it were.
1: That's what you say when you definitely don't want to think about something. Do you think the reason you prefer the amateur honorarium method is because if you engaged in a truly professional enterprise, you might fail? Or rather, that failure might have more serious consequences?
4: I believe you are phrasing your working hypothesis in the form of a question to me.
1: You can't take the scientific method out of the girl. You didn't answer my question or refute my hypothesis.
4: Fortunately, failure is not a part of my working vocabulary. But I wonder if fear of failure is a burden for one person alone to bear, if only one person's name is on the business card.
1: Interesting hypothesis. Food for thought.
4: Saved by the bell, as it were.
1: The attorneys of the victims of the Midnight Phantom from the first night sent over a link to a shared drive. Photos and videos, presumably after the attack. Come over here and let's check out what they sent.
10: Weird one, this 10, guys. Got jumped on the boardwalk.
1: That's Chad.
4: Of course it is.
10: Trey got the worst of it. I mean, like, I'm a lover, not a fighter. The Chatter fanatics know that for sure. You know, but my man Trey, he got hit hard.
11: Shut up, Chad.
12: I'm driving. I don't want to be distracted.
10: Sure, right. Safety first, right? Chatter fanatics? But like, hey, what is your name?
12: Madison. Now, can you shut that off, please?
10: Okay. This is Chad signing off, guys. Remember to like, share, and subscribe.
1: Her name's not on the report, but clearly that Madison is the random volunteer who drove those guys home. Her name's not on the police report or in social media comments.
4: One would think one might toot one's own horn after being so generous as to drive some victims home, wouldn't you say? Isn't that what social media is for?
1: Some might not. If she wasn't a witness, she wouldn't be listed on the report either.
4: I'd like to ask our official contact, Jessie Talridge, about her, but it seems we're persona non grata with her.
1: The officer who wrote the report was someone named Hartley. We should reach out to him next.
4: Quite right. But can we see that video bit one more time?
1: If you must.
10: Weird one this time, guys. Got jumped on the boardwalk. Trey got the worst of it. I mean, like, I'm a lover, not a fighter. The Chatter fanatics know that for sure. You know, but my man Trey, he got hit hard.
11: Shut up, Chad.
12: I'm driving. I don't want to be distracted.
10: Sure, right. Safety first, right? Chatter fanatics? But like, hey, what is your name?
12: Madison. Now, can you shut that off, please?
10: Okay. This is Chad signing off, guys. Remember to like, share, and subscribe.
4: I believe I recognize her from a photograph.

0: You run a tight ship at the beach, Officer Hartley, I must say.
1: We maintain an active presence here, yes.
2: If someone were to attempt to go on the beach, how long do you think it would take for them to be discovered by patrol?
1: It depends. We actively monitor the situation.
0: If there was a distraction, say, a midnight phantom scenario, that's fewer patrols for the beach, yes?
1: It couldn't make too much of a difference. We would have coverage. Then again, that night we were also investigating a theft at a jewelry store.
2: Can you tell us about that, Officer Hartley?
1: It's still an active investigation.
2: As part of the investigation, would you have requested a list of all employees at the bank?
1: Yes, but again, it's an active investigation.
0: But as we are also engaged in an active investigation ourselves on behalf of the business association, which includes the jeweler, you would allow us access to that list, because I believe our agreement with them allows us access to all pertinent information.
1: If we have the paperwork confirmed, that it wouldn't be a problem.
2: Getting back to the first night of the Midnight Phantom, there was a break-in at a jeweler's, but the theft received less press than the Midnight Phantom. Interesting.
1: We increased law enforcement presence that night. We blanketed the area.
0: Of course you did. I doubt anyone could have gotten in or out without your knowledge.
2: The second night, you wrote the report with Jonathan Ross, who stated he had an encounter with the Midnight Phantom. Can you tell us about that?
1: I was on patrol and stopped him as he was coming up the path from the beach.
0: So he was no longer actively trespassing on the beach itself, meaning he wasn't on the sand?
1: He was still trespassing with a metal detector when I stopped him. That's when he made the claim about the Midnight Phantom attacking him.
2: And did you see this other party? The Midnight Phantom?
1: No. We searched. There was evidence of some digging. I mean, more than usual. I assume he may have done that himself. You know, some folks, if they hear about something like a Midnight Phantom, maybe they use it to deflect blame from themselves.
2: Do you think he made it up?
1: His equipment was wet. He may have dropped it, but I tend to think something happened. But he consented to his bag being searched. There was nothing in it. I wrote everything in the report.
2: What can you tell us about Jessie Tolleridge?
1: The cadet? She's new. Good kid. Why?
2: Was she on duty with you on Saturday?
1: No, she was off. But she was working the Friday night, though. Look, if you're thinking she's the Midnight Phantom, she couldn't be. Her time was logged on Friday. She's not the Midnight Phantom.
2: Which one?

0: Imitation is the sincerest form of flattery.
1: Thank you, Mr. Wilde.
0: I was just paraphrasing the great one. What he actually wrote was, imitation is the sincerest form of flattery that mediocrity can pay to greatness. But I don't think we're dealing with anything mediocre here.
1: Most assuredly not.
0: I take that back slightly. The teenage version of the Midnight Phantom this afternoon was rather pedestrian. 2 out of 5 stars.
1: Generous, Barnaby. I'd give it 1.5.
0: Brutal to a fault, Miss Adler. Just so you are aware, I found a match on this list of employee names. First name, at least, but assuming the last name will match as well.
1: Solving mystery is like sculpting a statue out of marble. We chip away until there before us is the statue of David.
0: In all his glory, such as it is.
1: There's a reason the Midnight Phantom wears all black at night.
0: Won't be easily spotted at night.
2: It would seem there is more we can learn from Cole Wittenhouse and Cadet Jesse Towridge.
1: That's where we're headed right now. We're not the only ones here.
0: I believe that may be Jonathan Ross in that vehicle.
1: A gray luxury vehicle. The one that followed us earlier.
0: The very same.
1: He's not alone either.
0: I don't see anyone else.
1: I know. Just watch.
0: What do we do now?
1: Wait. There's Jesse Towridge coming out of the apartment.
0: Should we confront her?
1: Wait.
3: Hand them over.
4: I'm in law enforcement.
3: You're not calling law into this.
1: I am. I'm texting Hartley.
3: The jewels. They're in the purse.
4: You'll never know, will you? Now back off! I'm warning you.
3: No, I am warning you.
4: Now I've got you. Let's see who you are. Midnight Phantom. Who are you?
1: Her name is Madison Polk. She's an employee at the jeweler in town. Barnaby, Ross is attempting to get away. Take my keys.

0: Irene Adler! What are you doing here?
1: I'm here to catch the Midnight Phantom.
0: I did the job for you.
1: You caught one Midnight Phantom, not all of them. Officer Hartley.
2: All right. Who wants to start talking first?

0: This is one way to see Delaware. At high speed, that's probably not recommended. Interesting how the tables have turned, Mr. Ross. Now it is you who have the tail. It's not so easy to get away, is it? Getting into a more populated area. But you're not losing me today, Mr. Ross. It appears he is not a big believer in turn signals or stop signs. But I am, especially with pedestrians beginning to cross the roadway. Go ahead and cross. I'll remain here.
1: Thank you.
0: I lost Jonathan Ross, and I'm okay with that.

0: All right, Cadet. You've made your report.
1: It's not the full story, Officer Hartley.
0: You've got something to add? All right. What is it?
1: It's not the story of the Midnight Phantom. It's the story of the three Midnight Phantoms. The case began with the theft. On the first night, there was a theft at a jeweler. You'll find Madison Polk is an employee of the jeweler who buried the stolen loot on the beach. Ross dressed in black and wore a mask to cover his features. Ross could not locate the buried treasure, and when revelers attempted to enter the beach, he tried to chase them away and eventually attacked them, creating more of a distraction. Madison acted as a random passerby and volunteered to drive those revelers home to allow Ross more time to find the items, but by then he was unsuccessful.
0: That only explains the first Midnight Phantom.
1: That night, Ross and Madison were spotted by someone who was there on the boardwalk. Someone tasked with the duty to keep an eye out, to notice the unusual. Especially that night. Someone like Cadet Jesse Tallridge.
2: I'm not liking where this is going. You better...
0: Let her talk, Cadet. Please, continue.
1: Jesse instructed Cole Wittenhouse to rent a metal detector to search the beach the following night. But Ross arrived too with his new metal detector. This time it was Jesse dressed all in black, covering her features in a mask, who chased Ross off the beach. Jesse was the second Midnight Phantom.
2: You can't prove it!
1: That remains to be seen.
0: What else would you like to say, Irene?
1: Ross and Madison were not successful in reacquiring the jewels. They believed whoever acted as the second Midnight Phantom had found them. Barnaby reached out to Ross in our investigation lead. Ross followed us here this afternoon, and he contacted Madison Polk, returning here tonight. Since Ross had already come into contact with Jesse the night before, it was Madison who would make contact, dressed in black, with a mask covering her face. She became the third Midnight Phantom. It was their belief Jesse had the jewels. Madison even believed they were right now in Jesse's purse. But what you do with that information as you conduct your official investigation, Officer Hartley, is up to you. That is the story of the three Midnight Phantoms.

0: Miss Adler, enjoy your jog along the boardwalk.
1: Indubitably. They caught Ross last night, probably soon after you stopped chasing him.
0: That's edifying. Nothing in the paper but the newsprint is usually behind.
1: You made the right decision not to follow him.
0: I knew it was a temporary loss, so in reality, it was not a failure.
1: Indeed.
0: Did they charge Jesse Towridge and Cole Wittenhouse?
1: It's my understanding Jesse may be on administrative leave during an investigation.
0: Did they find the jewels?
2: Not yet, but we'll find them.
1: Chief Candace Brill.
2: You're still here in our lovely Delaware Beach community, I see?
0: That we are. Thank you for your concern. By the by, you wouldn't happen to have any other cadets who will be our contact while we're here. The previous choice was not so successful.
2: I don't think your services are needed here any further to require another point of contact. But if you ever do, you'll probably deal with Hartley.
1: He's a good man.
2: That he is. Cadet Towridge denied all involvement, but her boyfriend admitted to looking unsuccessfully for the jewels that night. They have yet to be recovered.
1: Could they still be buried somewhere on the beach?
2: Possibly, but we have charged Madison Polk and Jonathan Ross. You may be called to testify if they don't take a plea.
0: We would be delighted to be of service. Please do not hesitate to contact us if we are needed. My card. The association will honor our honorarium, I trust.
1: I see no reason why they would not.
0: Perhaps we should add an additional $6 to the honorarium to cover the tolls. Perhaps not. Perhaps we should just look into some professional business and tax advice.
1: If the Druthers and Adler Private Investigations Agency is to make a go of things professionally, we could use that kind of help.
0: Druthers and Adler Private Investigation Agency. That will look good on the new business cards.
1: Somewhere in suburban Delaware, a young child emptied the bucket they had brought to the beach and explored the treasures discovered under the sand. There were two nickels and a quarter, a set of plastic beads, and a collection of shiny objects of extraordinary value, which she put in the dollhouse so her dolls could enjoy them. For no matter the value that was appraised by the jewelry store's insurance company or the price the store had set when they were placed for display, they were valued even more in the imagination of a child at play.

Barnaby Druthers, The Midnight Phantom Part 2 of 2, written, created, and produced by J. Timothy Quirk, directed by A.J. Lin, music by Bob Eccleston, starring Devin Richtmeyer and Humphrey Ralston, with Beverly Wanza Jones, Jeff Savage, Amy Petrucci, David Macarelli, Colin Studley, and Olivia Wadsworth.

0: Why are we stopping here, Detective Mac?
1: Memories. Oh, it's gone now, burned down. But back in the day, this spot right here used to be a theater.
0: And you're the world's greatest theater detective, Detective Malcolm McDuff.
1: Precisely. It was here I solved one of my most memorable cases, the ghost light. It was a long time ago.
0: Are we about to go into a flashback? Because we only have 6 minutes to resolve your story, Detective Mac.
1: Thank you, Six. It was a long time ago, before we worked together, Concord. At that time, I had another protege. We received a call to go to the palace.
2: Aha! When there's a mystery backstage in the world of theater, they call upon Malcolm McDuff, theater detective. We have arrived, Concordia, and not a moment too soon.
3: That's right, Detective Mac, because we only have 5 minutes, 30 seconds to solve the mystery.
2: Thank you, 5:30.
4: Detective McDuff, welcome to the palace, home of the Method Acting Theater Company. I'm Meriwether Fitzcornwoggle. Call me Meriwether.
2: We don't have time for that. We're on the clock. I'll call you Mary for short. I see from the marquee you are hosting an Oscar Wilde festival.
4: We're all just wild about Wilde here, or at least that's what we act like. We're method actors. You'll never know the difference. We're putting on a production of The Canterville Ghost.
3: Better than method actors producing The Nihilists.
4: We tried producing The Nihilists, but no one would take direction. Come with me.
2: What a beautiful old theater. I could see this place becoming one of my usual haunts if I ever get the opportunity.
4: Someone is attempting to haunt the theater now, Detective Mac. That's why we called.
3: And we only have 5 minutes to solve your ghost mystery.
4: Thank you, Five.
5: The spot has returned, Meriwether Fitzcornwoggle.
4: We don't have time for the full name, Mr. Otis, but thank you. His real name is Robert, but he's method acting as his role of Mr. Otis. Play along.
3: Do you believe in spirits, Mr. Otis?
5: At this stage, I don't, but if I ever come across one, I won't be much impressed. See here, Meriwether. I'm not supposed to say Meriwether because of the time constraints?
2: Exactly. Because we need to spend our time talking about the situation, and we don't want to use the time using the name Meriwether, as it's rather excessive. No offense, of course.
3: We certainly don't have time to use the name Meriwether Fitzcornwoggle either.
4: So just call me Mary for now. That will be the best use of precious few minutes we have.
5: It certainly will save time saying Mary instead of Meriwether Fitzcornwoggle, so I'll make a mental note of it.
4: That's Fitzcornwoggle.
2: My apologies, Mary.
4: Apology accepted, Detective Mac.
3: But we have to move forward because we now only have 4 minutes to solve this mystery.
6: Thank you, Four.
5: The spot has returned, Mary. The spot on the floor, just like in the story.
3: You mean the Canterville Ghost?
5: Exactly. You see, in the story, the Otis family, of which I am the patriarch, travels across the pond, as it were, and by pond, I mean the Atlantic Ocean, to England.
2: We can trust the audience will have a familiarity with the story, Mr. Otis. Please, just specify the issue of the spot.
5: There's a spot of blood that recurs no matter how many times we try to wipe it away. I've even yelled at it, "Out, damned spot!" But that's really a line from another play, and I usually don't use that kind of language. And really, the whole thing doesn't really help us here.
2: So, what you're saying that the parts of the Canterville Ghost are being reenacted backstage and the extra parts about quoting the Scottish play wasn't helpful at all and just took away from our time.
3: Especially as we only have 3 minutes 15 seconds to solve the mystery.
6: Thank you, 3:15.
4: And there are other examples of the story coming to life here in the theater. Shall I go through the myriad of examples?
2: No. I think I have enough to solve the mystery. Tell me, where is the method actor who's playing the part of the late Sir Simon, the Canterbury Ghost?
3: In the Oscar Wilde story, the Otis family wasn't impressed with the ghost. So I'm assuming that's true here?
5: No, not at all impressed with it now either. No offense, Simon. I mean, ghost.
7: Oh, that hurts my feelings.
2: Mary, you called me because a ghost was bothering your theater, and you have a troupe of method actors, and one of those method actors is playing a ghost.
4: What are you trying to say, Detective Mac? I don't follow you.
2: so it's clear that someone is causing havoc for you backstage, causing ghost-like problems for you. And that person is... Mr. Otis!
5: No, it wasn't me. It wasn't, I tell you.
7: I did it. I did it all. I should get the credit.
2: Of course you did it, Simon. I was just trying to get a confession out of you, as we only had, how much time to solve the mystery?
3: You did it, Detective Mac, with seconds to spare.
2: In the future, if you want to prevent ghosts from giving you trouble in a theater, why don't you set up a ghost light backstage, leave it on always, and that should appease the spirits. Isn't that right, Simon?
7: I'll be satisfied.
4: How can we ever thank you? Can I get you tickets to the Canterville Ghost?
2: Our time is tight at the moment. What's the next production?
4: Our next show will be a stage production of the movie Backdraft.
3: A story about an arsonist. Perfect for a troupe of method actors.
7: I'll play the villain in that one.
2: Until then, the work of Malcolm McDuff, theater detective, is done. Come along, Concordia.
0: So the theater burned down.
1: But while it lasted, the ghost light protected the theater until it was destroyed.
0: Destroyed by the very next production.
1: Absolutely. We're getting a message, Concord. There's trouble at a theater company for mimes.
0: What's the trouble?
1: They didn't say. But there's no time to rest for Malcolm McDuff, theater detective. Whoa!

0: This is Robin Collier, President of Cultural Energy. On August 16th, KCEI will celebrate being on the air for 10 years. 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

0: Hello and welcome to the Scholar Circle, scholarcircle.org. I'm Maria Armudian. In this hour, with climate change here now, how will America and Americans adapt to the post-climate world? Doug Becker explores.
1: I'm Doug Becker. Climate change is no longer spoken in the future tense. It's present tense reality. So there's been a renewed interest in adaptation strategies. Mitigation efforts seek to limit the amount of greenhouse gases in the atmosphere to slow climate change. Adaptation recognizes that the climate has changed, and we as a society, we as a country, we as a planet must adapt to these rising temperatures and the changing ecosystem. From more intense and longer heat waves to extreme weather and shifting ecosystems, strategies to more effectively adapt to the new environmental reality are essential. So, on today's show, we're going to explore the challenges for adaptation and the issues that will arise as a result of the need for adaptation. Are we as a country and we as a planet, we as a society, prepared to adapt? And what are the social and economic changes that will follow from the adaptation? Our guest has written a new book on this topic. The book is called North: The Future of Post-Climate America. The author is Jesse Keenan. He's the Favret II Associate Professor of Sustainable Real Estate and Urban Planning and the Director of the Center on Climate Change and Urbanism at Tulane University. His research focuses on the intersection of climate change adaptation and the built environment, including aspects of applied science, design, regulation, and planning. He's previously advised agencies of the U.S. government, governors, mayors, Fortune 500 companies, technology ventures, community enterprises, and international NGOs. And he shared this book with us as our topic for today's show. So, first of all, Jesse Keenan, thank you so much for joining us and for the book. And my first question, adaptation, kind of set this out. What do we mean by adaptation and what makes it particularly salient right now, in the year 2025?
2: Oh, well, first of all, thank you so much for having me. It's a privilege to join you all in this particular program, which is an extraordinarily valuable source of information and discourse. Adaptation is actually super simple. It's how we prepare and respond to the impacts of climate change. And adaptation science, as we know it more broadly around the world, is a multidisciplinary field of knowledge and practice that tries to understand everything from material engineered systems to social behavior and public policy that's trying to address and develop some intelligence about the shifting environmental context and how we as a society, as a civil society, as a set of households, as decision makers, policymakers, how we respond and prepare accordingly. And this resonates today, of course, with the acceleration of climate impacts. But interestingly enough, there's a basis in anthropology, for instance, that people have always adapted. We've had multiple climate changes throughout the course of our species, although they weren't necessarily anthropogenic in their orientation, but we've had indeed climate change before. And in fact, there's been changing environmental context independent of climate for millennia, and humans have always adapted. And in fact, civilizations that didn't adapt disappeared. So, or were reconfigured in ways that that fundamentally changed their orientation and identity, particularly in the context of the environment. So, in many ways, this is a contemporary challenge, particularly in the light of the acceleration of climate as we know it, climate change as we know it. But it also has a deep body of knowledge and science and social science that we're drawing upon.
1: And so, I guess ultimately, historically, adaptation has just been a feature of existence, feature of human existence. The book highlights the need to develop strategies intentionally to understand the nature of those strategies. What ultimately do you see as some of the essential components, the essential foundations for effective or adaptation strategies so that we're not just sort of doing it on the fly, but doing it intentionally?
2: Well, sometimes doing it on the fly is as good as it's going to get. Because the nature of change is so unpredictable, sometimes it is predictable. Sometimes it is within the ambit of peer-reviewed science, and we have a sense, a pretty strong sense, and robust evidence as to where we're going and what trajectory we're on. And in those cases, we have a lot of opportunities to fundamentally prepare. In other cases, there is a great deal of uncertainty. So these strategies, these design interventions, these various techniques, and tactical interventions that we undertake in the name of adaptation, are really quite diverse. But I think to reframe your question, from a matter of public policy, what are the strategies that we should undertake as a matter of public policy? And this plays out at a national, state, and local level, at least here domestically in the United States. And I think we have to understand that in the exercise of delivering government services, making investments in everything, capital investments from the development of schools, the purchase of fleets, everything that we do in the name of making an investment in the public good should consider climate and climate impacts in the calculations, particularly the economic calculations, to understand what's at risk, who bears that loss, what are the distributional implications of that loss. So the first step is a kind of mainstreaming of climate in the everyday decisions that we're making, that climate is just one component of that. We also have to, of course, engage with uncertainty and understand and develop a capacity to translate climate science into that decision making. And that's one of the more difficult challenges we have, is that science operates with a great deal of technical specificity that doesn't always translate well to people who need to make decisions that seem somewhat disconnected from either the scale of time and space of the underlying science, or just ontologically, the language itself is not relatable or applicable. And so what we have to do is develop an institutional capacity for the intelligence that drives this translation from science to decision making. And beyond that, that also plays out for consumers as well. And a lot of what I touch on in the book, or some component of what I touch on in the book, is the interaction between the consumer and the market economy, and the extent to which, indeed, right now, local governments, state governments, and really the national governments have failed to keep up with the rate of change. And maybe that's no surprise in the context of institutional lock-in and the speed and pace of government's capacity to address rapid changes in our society and the economy. But on another level, and as a more challenging proposition, it's really the market economies that are adapting much faster than the public sector. So we have many challenges ahead of us. We have many tools. We have the tools that we need to manage the risk component, the impact component, the physical and biophysical impacts of climate. It's really about that translation of science and applied science in the support of making better decisions, particularly in the public interest, at a much more granular scale.
1: Yeah, I think you've highlighted two huge themes that we're going to keep coming back to on today's show. The first is the need for the scientific community and the need for the policy community. First of all, to talk and be able to understand the science and be able to express that, particularly in democratic societies, to general populations. And another big theme is, if we don't do this as a matter of public policy, the markets, is doing it for us. That sets up sort of my next question for you, which is, when policies are chosen that end up having some pretty negative outcomes, the concept that seems to run throughout, quite a bit of the book, is the notion of maladaptation. Can you define sort of maladaptation? What do you mean by that, and what's at stake?
2: Yes, thank you for bringing that up. I think whenever we, as a matter of public discourse, talk about adaptation, we should always give some consideration to the prospects of maladaptation. And maladaptation is an outcome of our intention to adapt, that is, prepare and respond to the impacts of climate change, but is very often unintended consequences. So, a perfect example of this is that we build huge flood walls made out of concrete, put in pumping systems, to protect a particular area of the coastline, and that has a conflict, and that conflict is a conflict resident with climate mitigation. And to the extent that you have now huge energy bills, you're consuming a lot of energy. You just used a lot of carbon-intensive concrete to produce those walls, and you may not have even reduced your risk by the order of magnitude relative of the contribution to the carbon. So that's one conflict. There's many, many, and in fact, there's another dimension of that is you've now maybe even impaired ecological systems that could be supporting your sort of environmental services and actually helping you mitigate some of the risk as well. So a lot of times, maladaptation is just an unintended consequence, or a trade-off. And I think it's very important in the exercise of our broader language of hazard mitigation, adaptation, and more fundamentally, the language and the ideas of resilience, that we recognize that there is no universal good. You know, adaptation itself, any exercise in the name of adaptation itself, is not a universal good. It's not universally distributed. It has trade-offs. There's good things that come along with it. There's less good things that come along with it. There's conflicts that often arise. And we, I think, if we have a set of policy goals associated with helping those of lesser means, thinking about the marginalized, thinking about the collective, we have an obligation to understand and highlight and be transparent about what those trade-offs are. I think one of the big challenges we have in public policy and leadership in the context of climate change, particularly in this country, is the idea of sacrifice, that we as a society will have to sacrifice something. There isn't a win-win, right? There is a lot of maladaptive implications of and indeed, as we set up a minute ago, between as it relates to the market economy, you know, the market economy is adapting, but in many fundamental ways, as I get into in the book, that's felt as quite maladaptive for those consumers that are, for instance, having to write their checks for their insurance carrier every month or every year. So it's about trade-offs, it's about transparency, and it's about promoting adaptation in order to be excessively clear about what our goals are and who bears the consequences and who bears the burdens of our actions.
1: And you listen to Scholar Circle, scholarcircle.org. I'm Doug Becker. On today's show, we're talking about climate change adaptation, the relationship between public policy, states, and markets, and compelling adaptation, and what are the consequences for decisions that we make for adaptation. And it's all based on a new book that's come out called North, The Future of Post-Climate America. The author is Jesse Keenan. He is from Tulane University, and he's joined us for this conversation. And Jesse, what you are highlighting here, the impacts on different societies and different communities within the societies, and especially considering some of the political implications, politically marginalized groups sometimes don't take aren't taken into as much consideration. I get, you know, the issue here about environmental justice, you know, climate justice questions. How much then for these adaptation strategies frequently gets framed as what's the cheapest way to do this? What's the easiest way? What's the fastest way? What's the most just way figure into that equation?
2: I think in the United States, we've made significant advances in trying to understand the distributional consequences of the decisions that we make, particularly in the context of infrastructure and investments that are made to de-risk and decarbonize our society. It's, you know, it's a couple of different things. It's the distributional impact. It's also the procedural justice that is engaging people and ensuring that those who bear the burdens and benefits and consequences of these actions are engaged in the process itself for the allocation of these resources, the development of these rules, these policies and programs. It's also a recognition, what some scholars would call recognitional justice, of those who have borne these burdens, particularly in the past, and have an uneven starting point in their capacity to adapt. But I think all of those dimensions are probably not fulfilled in the way we would theorize them in practice. But I think we've actually made a lot of advances. At the same time, we have, compared to the rest of the world, the United States has lagged behind when it comes to adaptation policies and plans, which is rather surprising because we're one of the, in terms of physical risk, one of the riskiest places to live on Earth. in terms of the prospects of climate impacts. We're a very geographically diverse country with a huge amount of natural disasters, many of which have some attribution to climate change. And so, in many ways, we're playing catch up on a whole body of knowledge that is really a generation ahead of us in trying to translate the science to the policy in alignment with various social policy goals. So I think we're making progress. There are a lot of ways that we can engage people and think about the consequences of our action and how it may be adaptive to one population and maybe maladaptive to another population across scales. And at the same time, also have some orientation that our work should be engaged not just in service of people, but also in service of the environment and our stewardship of the environment, which itself is a highly unresolved set of conflicts in any given policy. So I feel optimistic in that regard, but we are playing catch up, and the book, I think, attempts to lay out that landscape.
1: Yeah, no, absolutely. And I think part of it, and of course, as we're having this conversation, there's COP meetings taking place in Brazil. The U.S. does not have a federal set of representatives that are there. There are some local representatives, and we have an administration that has been denying even that climate change is happening. But I think one of the lessons, the book and anybody who's been studying climate change is you can politically deny it, but it's happening and the market will respond. The market will adapt itself. So, what are the consequences of not implementing public policies to address these issues and just sort of letting the market make these decisions for the country as we confront climate change?
2: That's a great question. So there are many implications in the interest of regulating profit motivated enterprise that's already making money on climate change, is already arbitraging information in the interests of betting against people adapting. But one example, for instance, I talk about in the book that comes to mind is the idea of blue lining. And blue lining was a body of work that I developed a number of years ago that really came out of a one interview that I did. And that interview, or it sort of originated in this one interview where I was sitting around with a banker, and the banker, we're looking at a map of sort of a geography of risk. And he literally took a blue marker and drew a line around this area and says, you see this? We're not, we don't broadcast this, but we're not lending in this area. We're not providing financial services, particularly mortgages, because we think it's too risky. We think that there's collateral risk here. There's what we call prepayment risk, where people pay off their mortgage too soon. You don't get the benefit of your interest. It's risk, and it's too risky for us. And that led to a body of work where we started to understand that the provision of financial services in this country is available to some and not available to others. And that has huge implications, particularly in the context of what we would call the historical patterns of redlining in this country. And redlining

0: financialized segregation today, those communities today aren't just disinvested as a function of their housing stock, they're disinvested in their infrastructure as well. Many of these communities today don't have the adequate infrastructure to keep up with, for instance, with changing precipitation patterns or just basic street flooding. I mean, go to New Orleans, you'll see that quite quickly. So all of a sudden, we have blue lining beginning to rest on top of the same geographies of disinvestment that we saw with redlining. And it's a kind of double marginalization that is not transparent to consumers who are making decisions about where to live, where to rent, where to buy homes, where to invest in their communities. That lack of transparency is happening at the same time that we have a climate intelligence arms race, where the private sector is out there gobbling up as much advanced science and technology as they can so that they can arbitrage that information in the interests of their own commercial enterprise. And right now, consumers are falling short in their ability to keep up.
1: And I also think since the manifestation of climate change that's most obvious are extreme weather events, so hurricanes hitting coastlines, where insurance companies, obviously they're paying as a result of the policy, but then announcing you can't rebuild there, we're not going to give you a policy, or it's going to end up being two or three times as expensive, all seems to suggest, again, that if you're leaving it to the market, you've suggested that some of this has to do with sort of knowledge of what's going on and marginalization for communities that may not have the same sort of information, but also just how heartbreaking it is to tell families, yeah, you've lost your home on the coast and here's a check, but you can't rebuild on that same spot. That has to be politically devastating to those communities.
0: Yeah, I think it brings up a fundamental question of public policy, because there are scenarios where that adaptation of the banks and that withdrawal of capital and investment in certain places is probably going to result in long-term increases in social welfare. Because in those areas, the people who were resident in those areas would face in the future increased risk of loss over time and the accumulation of wealth that would be wiped out over time. And so the question is, do you take your medicine today or do you take it tomorrow? And in that context, there's plenty of scenarios and really examples where it's actually short-term pain but long-term benefit. And so we have to ask ourselves, as a matter of public policy, and in context of the reality of the pain and suffering along the way, where do we draw that line between acknowledging the terminal nature of what I call sending zones, right? We have a kind of geography of risk and opportunity. We have sending zones and receiving zones. Where do we draw the line in terms of our own even public investment of these areas, in many places where people should never be, have been They should never built housing and infrastructure and communities there in the first place, given their independent of climate change, given their precariousness on the edge of the environment. And that's a difficult, difficult question, but it's a conversation we need to have.
1: And obviously, out here in California, thinking about building homes, on the cliffs over Malibu or whatever, and then we have rains and mudslides always seem to be inevitable. But ultimately, then it seems like one of the strategies the governments, local governments in particular, have had is to try to build resilience to climate change. In the book, you talk about kind of an inherent tension between resilience and adaptation, which I kind of found fascinating because I typically, when I think through that, kind of think of the two as strategies that the same side of the coin, but you see them as really distinctly different and even possibly, in tension and conflict with one another.
0: Yeah, so resilience is a distinct set of concepts that's independent of adaptation. And this is memorialized in our global body of knowledge through the Intergovernmental Panel on Climate Change and just global science. I think in rhetorical terms, people often see some measure of complementarity or their substitutes in a way. There's actually no such thing as resilience. There's actually different types of resilience. Most of the time, what we're talking about in the context of resilience is what we would call engineering resilience. And engineering resilience is a set of processes, design processes for the most part, that revert a system back to its pre-perturbation event state. And what that really means is it's a single equilibrium. You have an event, you have a shock like a climate impact, and the system is designed to revert

0: back to the pre-event status quo. It's actually a super conservative concept. It makes a lot of sense when you're trying to keep the power on and you're trying to keep water flowing, right? Because there's only one stable state. The power's on, the water's flowing. So in applied to critical infrastructure and engineering, that form of resilience makes a lot of sense. It's critically important. But adaptation is about transformation fundamentally. And there's for other forms of adaptation we would call incremental adaptation and the like. But one of the major challenges that we see with resilience is that indeed it reinforces the status quo. And that may be important in terms of the preservation of critical resources and preserving what little we have sometimes. And it's certainly important in terms of critical infrastructure and just keeping the lights on. But at the same time, if we just pour all our money and energy and political will into preserving the status quo, we're not going to fundamentally change and challenge the institutions that define our vulnerability in the first place. And there are many places in America where there's a limit to resilience or engineering resilience. And that what we have to do is think about how we transform and how we have to challenge and engage higher order systems like political systems and democracy itself to help transition and transform our underlying condition. So resilience in many ways is fairly conservative. It has its place. And in many ways, it can be complementary to adaptation. But in practice and in policy and in the science, there's a lot of potential conflict there that we have to be transparent about when we're engaging people in a broader field of climate adaptation.
1: So the book is called North, The Future of Post-Climate America, and the author is Jesse Keenan. He is the Favreau II Associate Professor of Sustainable Real Estate and Urban Planning at Tulane University. We're going to take a break, and when we come back, Professor Keenan is going to be joined by a colleague. We're going to broaden this conversation just a bit and take on an issue that is actually quite significant in the book, and that is the idea of migration, or the term he uses is climate migration, the question about climate migrations. So when we return, we're going to talk about the impact of population moves and migration. So please stay tuned.

0: This is the Scholar Circle, scholarcircle.org. I'm Maria Armudian. How is climate change affecting place where people live? And who can move off the coasts? And who is immobile despite living in climate-threatened zones? And what does it mean for well-being, the economy, politics, and for the regions themselves? Doug Becker explores.
1: I'm Doug Becker. On today's show, we're discussing a book that has recently been published called North, The Future of Post-Climate America, and broadly about climate adaptation. Our guests are Jesse Keenan. He is from Tulane University, and we're being joined now by Matt Hauer. He is the Charles B. Nam Associate Professor in the Department of Sociology's Center for Demography and Population Health at Florida State University. He's the co-author of Sea Level Rise and Human Migration and Demographic Change on the United States Coast, 2020 to 2100. Professor Hauer, thank you very, very much for joining us.
2: Thanks for having me. It's great to be here.
1: So I'll ask you first, then we'll circle back to this. On this question about climate migration, the question about climate migrations. At the end of the day, part of the issue we've raised is that the government is not going to confront these issues as a matter of public policy. The market is going to, and populations are going to. How much is climate change leading to a migration away from the coasts into the interior? And how significant is this migration currently and where it looks like it could be going in the future?
2: Wow, yeah, that's a really great question. It's somewhat difficult to try and wrangle, but I've produced a couple of estimates over the last couple of years to try and understand the population shifts that would happen because of climate change, and really specifically because of sea level rise. It's just a slightly easier climate signal to try and parse out. So initially, right, we can think about hazards from something like sea level rise as very direct. You live in a coastal community, your house starts flooding, and so you have to move. And so we could think about that as being a direct effect because of climate change, a direct stimulus for actually moving. But there are also indirect effects as well. Maybe it's a retiree from Buffalo who's looking to get to sunnier weather. And they look at coastal flood hazards and they look at population change and they decide, maybe I don't want to retire on the beach. Maybe I'll retire in the mountains instead. And so we can think about those as being indirect, a form of indirect population movements that would be reacting in anticipation to a climate hazard. And lastly, the third one we can think about as well, which is the shadow population that would move because of all the sort of direct and indirect effects. So you can think about that as a family that or a young adult who might move directly because of climate change and move to a new area, and then they start a family, and maybe they have, two children, and the children now are going to be in a different destination than or location than had they in an alternate universe where there was no climate change and they didn't move because of it. And the same thing with the indirect effect. So there's three different kind of population movements that can kind of happen because of climate change. The direct effect, like you are directly displaced by a climate hazard, an indirect, which as an anticipatory movement, and then this sort of like shadow kind of population change. So in my own modeling, the direct effect is, I would argue, relatively small. For sea level rise in the United States, we're looking at somewhere between maybe 4 and maybe 12 to 15 million people that would have to move out of 300 plus million people in the United States. So, a relatively small percentage in the grand scheme of things. But those 5 to 15 million people turn into something more like 20 to 60 million people that would have changed locations in the United States by the end of the century, which is a much larger fraction of the United States population. So it's climate migration isn't just necessarily a very direct pathway. There's lots of different approaches to how that would kind of shake out. And the large numbers, those sort of 20 to 60 million people, would be just from one climate hazard, would be sea level rise. as opposed to the multitude of climate hazards around extreme heat, tropical cyclones, and so on.
1: So, Jesse Keenan, then you write quite a bit about climate migrants, this climate migration. At this point, we're just talking about the internal migrations within the United States. I can think of so many political, social implications that would be attached to this. What are some of those that you see are the most salient, some of those that most need intentional policy focus to try to ease this, this internal migration within the United States as a result of climate change?
3: Let me start by giving recognition to your producers for finding Professor Howard to join us as a guest today. I should say that if I had to pick someone, Professor Howard might be at the top of the list. I think I describe him in the book as the preeminent contributor in originating this broader field of study and discourse, not between environment and population, but climate and population, and really has taken demography and these measures of quantitative sociology and to a next level that's inspired a great deal of research. I'm not a demographer, and I should qualify that accordingly. But I think in recognition of your question, there are measures of mobility. So when we talk about, and by the way, I talk about climate migration as a, and I use that as a kind of heuristic for people who are moving for a lot of different potential cohorts, many of which are just people moving from one side of town to the other side of the town. It's not necessarily a function of transnational or transcontinental migration, as we would think of it in a conventional sense. And of course, there's these indirect measures that Professor Hauer highlights. So there's a lot of different pathways here, some of which are quite localized. But this movement of people, whether it's local or more broadly understood across the country or wherever it may be, we think about that in the context of mobility studies. But I think if there was a public policy or set of considerations we have to think about, it's the immobile. It's those that are burdened by immobility, who may not necessarily have the capability or the resources, the wealth, the mobile or translatable labor capacity, whatever that may be, that they may not have any other options but to be stuck in places that are very high risk areas. And this may be applicable, for instance, to fixed income retirees. Living in very hot areas or wherever, there's any number of potential challenges there in terms of impacts on health, for instance, for the elderly. I think for as much as we talk about the mobility rather in this context, as a matter of public policy, I think the biggest immediate challenge are those who are immobile.
1: And it seems like then seem to require a government response. And by having, both of you on, Jesse's in Louisiana, Matt's in Florida, both states are particularly climate vulnerable. How much then, as far as public policy questions are framed, how much of this is or should be done by the federal government, and then how much is really trying to develop more local strategies to try to confront with these challenges, with the possibility of mobility, and even more importantly, the possibility of people who aren't able to be mobile. I'll ask Jesse first, but I'm going to ask both of you.
3: This is something that the federal government has really struggled with. I document in the book an initial program that the White House had tasked to FEMA. The Council on Environmental Quality, together with FEMA, had taken on a sort of pilot project to begin to move some hot, very highly exposed and vulnerable tribal communities. And, there were many challenges to the effort. They were not naive to the challenges. They made some progress along the way, but they began to realize that it would necessitate, their efforts would necessitate funding, congressional support, congressional authorization, change of existing legislatures. I mean, if you think about it, our country is organized in a federalist system where states retain the police power and the retain the jurisdiction to cover everything in the interest of health, safety, wellness, welfare, and the like. Our system's not really set up to support mobility or to think about people moving from one state to the other. There's so many challenges about moving business licenses, moving professional licenses, moving small business loans, moving healthcare records. It's not just moving people in a physical sense, it's all of the data, the information, the relationships, the legal parameters of property, personal property, real property. All of these very complex institutional parameters are fairly localized. They exist at a state and in many cases at a local level, and the federal government really just doesn't have a role. We even at the census, and I had worked on some legislation on this a number of years ago, trying to get the Census Bureau to begin to get better information and data collection on understanding mobility and movement of people in the context of climate or at least disasters. We don't even have great data on this, on and people moving within census. So the federal government historically has played a very limited role. The tribal pilot program did not really ever get off the ground. It would take an enormous lift in Congress to take on a comprehensive set of policies that states themselves would very likely push back against. Because the states don't want to lose people, they don't want to lose businesses, they don't want the federal government working against their own economic interests and their own tax base and whatever that may be. So ultimately, the federal government plays a pretty limited role here going forward. And it's really, which really means that this falls, I think the burden of support and transition falls mostly on states. And their cooperation across states is seems challenging, fundamentally. And we know that these are regional challenges. We know that areas of the country are growing. Well, many people, for instance, I document in the book, Ocala, Florida, in the middle of the state, high elevation. Climate has played a role, as we understand it, in terms of survey day and interviews and the like. It's relatively low flood risk. It's off the coast. They see the insurance benefits in terms of short-term benefits. There's a m number of different attributes from which climate is shaping the movement of people to Ocala, Florida. It's going to require really a regional approach to manage that growth. We're talking about tens of thousands, something like 55,000 homes have been built in that county, 85,000 have been permitted. That's going to have a huge regional impact on Central Florida. So, you know, at the end of the day, the responsibility for this, I'm afraid, is going to be rather ad hoc. And there's a lot of jurisdictional conflict and disincentive for cooperation because the movement of people, it's not just the movement of people, it's the movement of our underlying economic systems that support those people and that drive those systems. And that is an inherent challenge as a matter of policy.
1: And Matt, before we get into questions about, you know, local governance, is we've been talking about immobile populations, populations that can that are a little bit more that might be more mobile. As a demographer, I don't know if you have this data or if you have a sense of that data, but how many immobile peoples are there, either by matter of, you know, percentage, or is that number rising or not? Are people able to move, or is generally speaking, we're talking about immobile populations?
2: Well, so immobility is really interesting to think about because you have both voluntary immobility and involuntary immobility. So some people have the means to move and choose not to for whatever reason. And some people would like to move, but they don't have the means necessarily to move. Mobility across the life course is rather concrete at this point. It's almost considered a universal curve in demography, and it's really straightforward. Who in a given population, in terms of just age groups, who's most likely to move in any given year are young adults. And very specifically, it's 18 to 30-year-olds who are the most likely and the most mobile people, almost across any country. They have the fewest amount of local ties. They have the fewest sort of stickiness to a place is a nice concept to think through. Like places kind of get sticky to us over time. They don't have necessarily children in school. Maybe they don't own property. They don't have a house. So they have the most freedom of movement to move. And as you age, your underlying or background probability of moving decreases to a minimum. In your maybe late 50s to early 60s, when there's a bit of a small retirement bump in migration. And then right into your old ages, you might see a little bit of healthcare migration as well, but it's generally very low. So demographically, Areas that are younger will generally be more mobile than areas that are older. On top of, right, that's just an age dimension, let alone a race or a gendered or a class dimension as well, or income dimension, that immobility can play a role in. As a demographer, I haven't done a whole lot on the intersection of race, gender, and class in terms of immobility with regards to climate change, but I have looked at age as it relates to climate immobility. And we found that areas that are most hit by climate impacts, the ones that are the most hazardous, will likely have an outmigration of young adults, leaving the population to grow increasingly older than they would have been had there not been any climate change. So in the most hard-hit areas in the United States, the median ages could be upwards of 10 years older than they would be had there not been climate change. And the areas that are most likely as the destinations get younger, as younger people sort of flood into those areas for both climate safety, but also for economic reasons as well. So immobility is kind of like a really tricky concept because it intersects across a whole bunch of different characteristics.
1: And you listen to Scholar Circle, scholarcircle.org. I'm Doug Becker. Today's show, we're talking about the impact of climate change, climate adaptation. What are the policies that could enable a more sort of effective, more efficient, more just climate adaptation? And ultimately, what are the trends that we can expect, as well as social and political impacts? Our guests today are Jesse Keenan. He's from Tulane University and is the author of a new book called North: The Future of Post-Climate America, and Matt Hauer. He is from Florida State University. And I'm just thinking the implications for these regions, as they get older. Matt Hauer, I'll direct this at you, that, I mean, at one level, older populations means they're likely to have higher likelihood to vote and more engagement politically. But economically, if you're talking about a lot of younger populations leaving, that could have a pretty profound impact economically. Is that a fair, I don't want to say assumption, but kind of a, I hate to use the word prediction, but maybe an implication of these migration patterns, that they could become both politically more active, potentially more powerful, but economically weaker?
2: I think that's a very accurate reading of a very likely future for many of these communities. There's a number of different ratios and metrics that demographers use to quantify a given population. And generally, populations that are much older have other challenges that you wouldn't have with a young population. It's not to say that it's like a barrier or it's necessarily a problem. It's just that it presents unique challenges to it's a challenge to challenges, I guess, or headwinds maybe to different challenges that might arise, whether it's climate change or economic or social or otherwise. When it comes to specifically though around climate change and climate hazards, it's very unique in that in some communities, one of the primary methods of for sea level rise, at least, one of the primary methods of defending against sea level rise is to raise or to armor your coastlines as well. And so you can raise the elevation of your homes or your streets or your businesses and so on, which inadvertently is adding stairs to a population that's ultimately going to be a lot older in the future. So on one hand, you're sort of like playing whack-a-mole, where you're solving one problem, but kind of creating a maladaptation with another problem as well.
1: That's a great observation. Jesse, you have a concept in the book that I want to turn to. You talk about the reduced decision horizon strategy. I'd never heard it framed that way, but the idea of trying to lengthen the amount of time that governments, have to be able to engage in this adaptation. First of all, is that an accurate reading of that concept?
3: Yes, it's a strategy that's observed, particularly in the context of local governments, but we even see this in private enterprise formally within options analysis, but we'll leave that aside for now. Basically, it's the idea that local governments are just trying to buy time before they have to make tough decisions. And those tough decisions are about investments, but also disinvestment. It's not just where we're going to build that flood wall, it's where we're going to decommission that water plant that's now been compromised by salt water or whatever that may be. It's a combination of the tough decisions around where to invest, where to disinvest, where to shape our land use and zoning decisions about the future of our population, all of which have severe political consequences somewhere along the way. And so there are incremental and adaptations and investments in engineering resilience and other forms of resilience that buy a little bit of time. And the argument that's often made, and it's a lim there's a fundamental limitation in this argument, is that we will buy time, and then in the future, at some point in time, we will have better science and better information. Well, it's the future. There's always some measure of irreducible uncertainty in the future. And that often is really more or less a delay tactic or a delay function for politicians who don't want to bear the consequences of letting people down. And so sometimes it does make sense in some contexts, but in many cases, it's what we observe today. And that may be they're buying time because they don't have the money, they don't have the wealth, maybe they're growing into the problem or growing out of the problem. There's a lot of different growth dynamics that shape the public tax base and investments and disinvestments that local governments make that shape their exposure and vulnerability to climate. But at the end of the day, it very often is just a delay tactic for good reasons and maybe not so good reasons.
1: A line I frequently will give in class is never, never make a decision today that you can put off until tomorrow. It seems to be guides a lot of policy. But what immediately comes to mind here is you may try to buy a strategy to not make these decisions. I would add to your list a lack of, political will to be able to carry this out. But extreme weather events tend to disrupt that longer horizon. How much then, if along that strategy to try to extend decision making, how much of that gets disrupted as a result, of extreme weather events, and therefore decisions end up having to be made not only quickly, but under more duress?
3: It's an interesting question in the context of what's happening now in the dismantling or the sort of pullback in FEMA and FEMA's role in this country. Because natural disasters, and I talk about this kind of post-FEMA context in the book, natural disasters often accelerate decision making in part because of a flood of federal dollars and resources that come into a local economy and to a local coffers by virtue of everything from sales taxes to just direct grants and loans. And that money forces decision making and accelerates the process. Not always, and in fact, a lot of research has shown that that's not necessarily a good thing. Sometimes these processes need to be more deliberate, more engaged with people in terms of procedural justice to really think through the problems and what the solutions are. They tend to, in many cases, just be invested in types and forms of resilience that reinforce the status quo. But what happens when we take FEMA out of the equation, which is very likely in substantive terms in coming years, and that federal aid in the era of austerity forces a kind of reverse proposition where the disasters trigger not an acceleration of decision making, but slowing down basic decision making about the provision of government services, particularly when the particularly in the context where trade-offs have to be made between capital and operating expenses. And we, in fact, we already see this in public finance now. States are cutting back on state transfers supporting local governments. Federal government, of course, pulling back on transfers. Somewhere in the order of about 20% of any local budget in this country is coming from state and federal government. That's pulling back significantly. Now people are having to make decisions about how many teachers they're going to have to fire, how many police officers they're going to have to let go, whatever that may be. There's fundamental conflicts that have nothing to do with climate. Climate tends to get thrown out the window in this set of trade-offs and debates about fiscal austerity and fiscal policy. So, in the context of that moment of disaster, in the context of austerity that we face now, I think it's totally uncharted territory. And you could certainly understand the prospects of a kind of climate doom loop where services go down, property tax goes up or all taxes go up, the amenitization and value of the underlying properties begin to decline, then that reinforces a cycle of declines in the tax roll, and you get a gradual decline of particular areas. So we're in uncharted horizons at the convergence of a municipal and fiscal crisis and that of the climate crisis. And it's hard to tell where we go in that context.
1: We only have a few minutes left, but I want to ask both of you this question. With the obvious, one obvious answer of having a federal government that acknowledges climate change and the need for action for climate change, if we were to change that, I'll start with Matt and then give Jesse the last word. What do you see should be the greatest priority for the federal government at addressing this obvious need for adaptation because of climate? Where would you focus the greatest attention?
2: No, that's a great question. And I would like to say adaptation, but I think honestly, the mitigation and reducing carbon emissions in this country is probably going to be the single best thing that we could ever do adaptation wise. It's like saving money for retirement when you're young or something similar to that. Like it's just something that we can do now that is relatively cheap, that's going to have the single largest outcome in the long in the grand scheme of things. If we think of Miami, just to use an example, I'm most familiar with it in terms of sea level rise, the difference between 3 feet and 6 feet of sea level rise in Miami is the difference between 100,000 people who have to move and 1.3 million people who have to move. So there's almost no amount of adaptation that's going to be okay in a world where, almost 1.5 million Miamians have to move, whereas reducing our carbon impact is going to have the single greatest effect on the adaptation that can be deployed in Miami, and that's the same across basically every community in the country.
1: Jesse, we have about 2 minutes left. I'll give you the last word on that question. Where would you focus our attention?
3: Yeah, I would reinforce the idea that climate mitigation, investing in decarbonizing our society, it has many co-benefits with adaptation, including the development and the growth of a green economy, and the benefits that that comes in terms of new technologies, new jobs, new components of the labor force. It builds the political coalitions that are necessary for supporting adaptation. There's a big debate in the broader discourse between degrowth and green growth in our society. Should we invest in growing sustainability and decarbonizing and de-risking, or should we think about re significantly just reducing our consumption? And that's a gross oversimplification, of course, a degrowth discourse. But in a way, and this book comes down clearly in favor of green growth as a mechanism to advance social and environmental welfare and to build the coalitions that are necessary to capture those co-benefits in full recognition that our task is not to mitigate or adapt, our task is to mitigate and adapt. And I think that the building those coalitions and those incentives economically ultimately will be the test of the future of post-climate America.
1: We've been talking about the issue of climate adaptation, the importance of adaptation, finishing with a reminder that adaptation and mitigation are not separate, but should be considered as all a part of a coherent whole. The new book that is out called North, The Future of Post-Climate America. The author is Jesse Keenan. He's the Associate Professor of Sustainable Real Estate and Urban Planning and the Director of the Center on Climate Change and Urbanism at Tulane University. And Matt Hauer, he is the Charles B. Nam Associate Professor in the Department of Sociology's Center for Demography and Population Health at Florida State University. He's the co-author of Sea Level Rise in Human Migration and Demographic Change on the United States Coast, 2020 to 2100. I want to thank you both so much for sharing your time, your expertise, your thoughts on such an important issue. Thank you.
3: Thank you so much.
2: Thanks for having me.
0: And that's it for today's program. Thank you for listening. The Scholar Circle is hosted by Doug Becker. Its managing producer is Ankina Agassian. 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I'm the founder, anchor, and occasional host, Maria Armudian.

0: There is a peaceful pop-up protest every day of the week from 9 a.m. on the sidewalks at Paseo del Kit Carson intersection and World Cup. This activity is organized by community members standing up for democracy and the Constitution.
1: This is Robin Collier, President of Cultural Energy. On August 16th, KCER will celebrate being on the air for 10 years. 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
5: Yes, yes, the stock market, the not-so-great depression. That is the planet-wide buzz everyone wants to talk about, everyone wants to hear. Does it matter water is being sucked out of the land around the world and dumped into rising seas? What about the new surge in emissions as we industrialize the ocean? Will growing conflict slow down climate heat or speed it up? Keeping up with planet reality, we have 3 guests to answer those questions. Luis Samaniego in Potsdam, David Kreutzmann in Oakland, and Manfred Lenzen in Sydney. I'm Alex. Welcome to Radio EcoShock. About 10 years ago, NASA scientist Jay Famiglietti told us groundwater under California was being depleted. Satellites measured the loss via a change in gravity. Is a grand transfer of water moving into the sea? Is that happening all over the world? Is it part of desertification? Brilliant new science says yes. Think about what that means for agriculture, for nature, and sea level rise. A new team of scientists just measured water loss from world soils using the American GRACE twin gravity satellites. The amount of water going from land to sea is so large, it changes Earth on its axis. In some years, land water loss has contributed more to sea level rise than melt from the Greenland ice sheets. This is big stuff, bigger than human affairs. It needs to be checked by different observations. We need to rule out just a temporary trend. The new team, led by Korea's Ki Won Seo, worked out land water loss even for decades before the satellites. They had to combine almost unrelated fields of scientific discovery. The techniques used are solid, but so different that even top scientists struggle to explain the whole process. We managed to reach one of the premier people in groundwater science, Europe's Luis Samaniego. But even he says this is hard to grasp. A person would need expertise in satellites, measuring buoys in oceanography, a bit of earth physics, and machine-aided calculations. This great drawing of land changes everything, so we are going to try. Dr. Samaniego begins with the tool that measures sea level changes based on wobbles in the poles. Not like the magnetic pole that drifts eastward in the Arctic, but the true pole, the top of the axis that this planet spins on. Scientists have measured that for decades. We needed to know more because the poles are fixed points for all the GPS mapping we use, for everything that needs an exact location, because it's all relative to where. They found the poles move a little because Earth wobbles. Adding more water to the oceans can affect the pull of gravity by the moon and even planets. That imperceptibly changes the shape of the planet. No, we do not live on a nice, tidy, round globe like your dad had in the office. Earth's shape changes, and it gets blobby. Experts call it the potato. That is where we start, in the shifting shape of the potato, as rising heat sucks more water from the world's soils, dropping most of it into the sea. That process can be measured by polar motion, and that is a deep learning opportunity. Good luck. Here we go.
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5: Abrupt sea level rise reveals permanent hydrological regime changes in the 21st century. Earth's land is steadily losing water to the sea. Soils are drier as the climate heats up, and farmers are going to find that out. For a couple of years, terrestrial water loss added more to sea level than Greenland ice melt. Find all this in an important new paper led by the Korean scientist Ki Weon Seo. Another hydrology expert, Dr. Luis Samaniego, wrote a perspective article about this for the journal Science. Luis is a top hydrological modeler with the Helmholtz Center for Environmental Research, UFC, at the University of Potsdam. From Germany, Luis Samaniego, welcome back to Radio EcoShock.
7: Hi, thank you very much for the invitation.
5: How does this group of scientists know land on this planet is losing water to the sea?
7: Well, it's a very complicated to explain. For myself, when I was reading the paper in the first phase of the revision, I have to go deep in geophysics papers to figure out what these guys were doing. So I'm coming from hydrology, as you introduced, and the polar motion that they were using is coming from a different discipline. This discipline was since almost 100 years dealing with the problem of trying to explain why the pole behaves as it behaves when the Earth rotates. There are many movements of the pole, but the Chandra oval is one of the major contributors. And the frequency of vibration of this, the frequency of movement, depends on the surface fluids of the Earth. That was already established decades ago. The theory was established. But at that time, let's say in the 70s, 80s, 90s, when this process was going, hydrological models were not up to the task to provide soil moisture distribution on a daily basis for pixels or, let's say, 10 kilometers global. So there was minds on that time and many scientists who already saw this potential of the Chandler oval to explain things and to link subjects in geophysics.
5: There we're talking about a pretty obscure subject. It's polar motion, and we're not talking about the magnetic North Pole. We're talking about a wobble in the sort of north-south pole of the Earth.
7: Yeah. That's something else. Yeah, the magnetic pole is one thing, and this is basically, imagine a tire in your car, and then you brake for some reason. Then the rubber is in one side, change the mass of the tire, and the tire starts wobbling, right? So you need to go to the workshop, and they put a little weight on to compensate this wobbling because you feel it when you are driving. This is what is happening to the Earth, too. the only thing that changed this wobbling, because the axis does not coincide with the axis of the actual movement. When that happens, a solid like the Earth, which is just a geoid, is just a, we call it a kind of potato. That's how these guys call it. It's not an ellipsoid. It doesn't have a definite shape. It's just a mass, a body with different bumps, and the mass is not equally distributed. Many things are fixed in mass. The oceans, of course, contribute to that. They have also a forcing, but there is one wobble which is triggered by the weather. And the only real big weight that changed this momentum of inertia and the direction of the rotation is the soil moisture. That's what Eubanks already realized in a paper long, long ago. Eubanks was a scientist from U.S. Naval Observatory. These guys had a project already in the old times. It was called Crustal Dynamics Project, and they were trying to find out the reasons. And this guy already proposed that one of them is hydrology. But as I said, we were not up to the task in the 80s, 90s, 2000s. The data was collected. So we got now, and that's what the scientists, the CEO et al. Use. They use a reanalysis, we call that. It's a way of producing reconstruction of the soil moisture using a land surface model. So it's a climate model connected with a land surface component. The land surface component determines the boundary conditions for the atmospheric models. And this model basically calculates the balance in a pixel, let's call it a 10 by 10 by 2 meters depth. Imagine this solid. How much mass has changed there? And the only big change in mass, considering animals or plants or buildings, all that is fixed, is not changing that dynamically. What is changing is the amount of water. And this is in the order of gigatons per year. And how comes that it's so fast, so much, you might ask? Well, water is very heavy. 1 cubic meter is almost a ton. And a cubic meter of soil can hold up to almost half a ton. So see the Earth, you look at it, looks solid, but it's full of pores. Half of that, depending on the soil types, called the volume of voids. That's called, terminology is called porosity. So you can fill it up, this solid, up to a maximum level. And depending on the properties of the soil, if it's clayish or sandy soils or loamy soils, they have a different values. That's what makes also super complicated to estimate in the 80s when we didn't have good soil maps globally. But nowadays, everything converges. And now their reanalysis estimates the amount of water in the soil. They could estimate the changes in this product and put this data into their equations of dynamics. And by doing so, they validate the Chandler wobble. The Chandler wobble is a measurement that comes back from the 1900s already. The uncertainty on this measurement has declined exponentially from that time. Originally, they were measuring with very primitive instruments. They have to fix first the point of reference. That was another big story, how to do this. The Apollo mission came into play. So you need to have distanciometers, range, laser range instruments to find out exact distances. And even the interesting stuff for me was to figure out that this reference of the Earth is basically established with the radio telescopes by observing very, very distant quasars.
5: I'm worried we're going to get too deep into the weeds on the polar motion, because they did have two other easier to understand ways of figuring this out. Now, for example, in 2014, I interviewed Dr. Jay Famiglietti about declining groundwater under California, and he told us about the Twin Grace satellites and how they measured small changes in gravity, and that showed less water there.
7: That's another point. So what I call it is the three cross-validation. So they have the polar motion validated, so the polar motion measurements confirmed by the ERA 5. But ERA 5 is not an observation, it's a reanalysis, it's a simulation. So they have to first validate the simulation of ERA 5. You see, it's a triangle. I will paint this triangle. In one corner is ERA 5, but this is not observation. polar motion is an observation. You measure with very accurate instruments. So they need to validate the simulation. So what they use for that? Well, they use the GRACE gravity mission, which is another fantastic instrument for hydrology, because originally not made for hydrology, but we use it. And that calculates or estimates the change in mass in a given location by estimating the, what's called the total water or terrestrial water storage anomaly. So it's the change in mass. The change in mass changed the gravitational signal, and that's what GRACE measures. So you can also validate the ERA 5 data against GRACE. Unfortunately, GRACE is, again, only starting in 2002. So there was a room for questioning. Perhaps before it was not like that, or so they have to use another method, which is also longer. And again, another huge system of buoys. This is the Argo buoy network, also operated with different satellites and GPS. Galileo is one of them, JSON 3, Sentinel 6, SWOT. There is a huge list of satellites. They determine the mean sea level. So why they need it? Because the water that is expelled from the continent has to end up in the ocean. There is no other solution. The water coming from Greenland, let's say, or melting of ice sheet, goes to the ocean. And the water that is exfiltrated from the continental part goes to the rivers as a stream flow and ends there. Part of the water, again, in the water cycle, of course, you know, is evaporated and rain again and evaporate. But the problem is that this, in a perfect equilibrium, this water will come back in the same rates again to the earth and maintain the level. But over time, the disbalance is started. So they, first of all, close the triangle. So they cross-validate the ERA 5 simulation with GRACE. With GRACE, they estimate also changes in the soil moisture and validate the ERA 5. They also have, in the different papers, also validated with GRACE changes also the polar motion. And with ERA 5, amount of water lost from continents, also they cross-validate the change in sea level height. So everything from independent places in geophysics, independent fields, we didn't talk to any one of these fields. They were doing their own for their own purpose. The nice thing of the paper, and that's what impressed me a lot, is that thanks to the accuracy of these measurements, thanks to the long-term observation of the Earth through different satellites, buoy systems, hard work of the geophysicists on this, the astronomers, the radio telescopes, all these things came to place. It's like a big puzzle. So the three things confirm each other, of course, the degrees of uncertainty, but all of them are pointing to the same thing. The change that ERA 5 has is cross-validated with the other two signals. And this measurement is what was missing, in my opinion, for hydrologists. We didn't have a measurement that consolidates everything in one single measurement. It's a time series of movements that we can now reproduce. So all models can be now validated against polar motion in some way. And in that way, we have been doing since decades, of course, analysis of that. We were claiming that droughts are becoming more persistent, that droughts are taking longer, that the recovery times is taking decades. In the case of California, for example, the case in Southern Europe, and we have seen this. But then the claim was from people who don't think science is going in the right direction, is telling, a specific case from that location, it should not be global. We didn't have a global measure. And this time, we have an observation independent. It's a solid observation of very accurate, has an error of 1 milliarcsecond, less than that in accuracy level. So that's less than 3 centimeters. 1 milliarcsecond is less. For the size of the Earth, to have this accuracy, is that provides us, like my analogy will be, it's kind of an electrocardiogram for the Earth. And whatever change in the surface affects this movement. And if in a perfect situation, the year will equilibrate. So it will be ups and downs. But what the scientists show is that there is a shift. Starting in 2002, this polar motion moves to a different level and stabilizes 45 centimeters away from it was originally. 15 milliarc seconds is what they determine. 1 milliarc seconds equivalent 3 centimeters on the surface of the Earth. It's an angle what they measure. It's an amazing story.
5: It is. It's an amazing story, and it's important now that we have this first big global picture. According to this research, water loss after the year 2000 is worse than in the previous two decades, so we do see a continuing decline. But in between, in those years 2000 to 2002, they report a mass water loss event that is complete news to me. Please tell us what happened in those 2 years.
7: You know, it's part of the climate variability, which is affected by the climate change. So the normal weather has been shifted in different regions of the Earth. And in that year, coincidences here and there have determined that the mass store in the soil in Eurasia has changed dramatically due to deficits in precipitation and increase in evaporation. That's basically what the climate change is creating. In some regions, it's raining less. In others, it's raining more. So that implies a change in mass. And we have a common factor is that the continuous increase of evaporation due to the increase in temp-

0: Normally, that has been, if you see in the paper, it's just a time series of movements, goes ups and downs. Basically, what happens is the variability of the weather. So sometimes some years are dry, other years are wetter, and so when it's changing to dry, the mass is shifted in one direction, but the next years it wet up again, so the mass comes back to the where it was and keeps moving in that direction. But from 2002 onwards, that's not the case. It shifted to a new locus, so to say. So that's the moment where the Earth found a new stable equilibrium. You know, it's everything in movement, and everything in nature finds an equilibrium at some point. So it's a physical problem, like any ball rotating in your hand. If you put more weight in one side, it will rotate in a different way, and it finds a new equilibrium, and that happened to the Earth, too. The problem is that we didn't have the measurements, and we didn't have the verification, but the nice thing and the genius behind this is that they start putting all these time series and all the data together so that they make a consistent picture. Now, of course, there are lots of papers in the respective disciplines. I have on at least 30 or 40 papers on each subject and the depth of the theories and so on. And they use ERA 5. And they also warn this thing is going to probably get worse because the changes, as you see, these balances they put in the paper, so the income of water to the soil minus evaporation, this is this graphic zone, it shows that from certain moment on, let me read the paper. So if you have this in the figure 4, for example, then you have a starting year 2000, the deficit of precipitation minus evaporation, that will be some sort of equivalent of what is remaining in the soil. So this equation basically is the change in mass. It becomes negative. So that means it's evaporating more than what is coming in. And that means soil moisture is changing. And in many, many locations in the world, and it keeps increasing, so the global will continue, in my opinion, and probably at some point in the future, another locus will be found in a different location.
1: Alex is speaking with Luis Simaniego from the Helmholtz Center for Environmental Research.
2: It's wild to think that water can be locked up in the soil and it doesn't move very much, and gravity would say the moon going by might affect it less. But once it gets into the sea, it can slop around to different sides of the globe. So this is a big deal. And also it's a big deal that they found that enough water came from just this source, from land loss, that added more sea level rise than the melting of the Greenland ice sheets. I mean, we all think about sea level rise, we think about Greenland, but actually the transfer of water from the land, which is ongoing, could also be a major factor. I mean, as you mentioned, there have been big long droughts in the past. There could be long cycles. Why do we think this may be also driven by climate change?
0: Well, you see, for example, the curve on basically an anomaly time. So it's basically the long-term subtracted. It keeps increasing. So it means that the atmosphere is becoming drier in compared to what it was before in a given month of the time of the year in a given region. Whether it's global or it's continental, the tendency is the same. So and then you question why this graph, this curve is moving upwards, the red curve that is there in Africa and Asia. Well, there are two factors. The one is radiation. Radiation comes from the sun. That is not changing much. That is basically the same amount all the time, the same amount of watts per square meter coming in. What is changing is how the atmosphere is reflecting water and how the surfaces are reflecting water and creating albedo. So if imagine you have a white snow, well, it reflects everything. Reflects everything, goes back to the atmosphere. The surface of the Earth is not warm up. But if you have salt and you have dust and any particle, which we have a lot of because of fusion, combustion engines. Now the glaciers, when you see, they are becoming grayish and the snow

0: is old become gray. So the albedo, the reflection amount to what comes in to what's out, is lower. It's lower, and then that means that part of the energy of the sun is trapped in the snow. That starts melting. That's the process in Greenland and the glaciers. That's why the glaciers in South America, Himalaya, or Europe are decreasing in size since observation times. I know many of them. I take pictures of them, and I have seen in Switzerland, for example, dramatic changes in the last 100 years from what I have seen. That's one change. The other factor that affects is the increase in temperature. Every degree or every cent of degree that we keep increasing generates more evaporation. Heat needs to do something. Energy always is in perpetual change. Okay, now you have a dry soil over weeks, months, and then suddenly in the middle of the summer comes a thunderstorm and tries to wet up the soil. The soil is already deeply, deeply depleted of water. If it's clayish, it becomes even an isolator. So good that when it rains, it's almost hydrophobic. It does not absorb water anymore. Everything that comes flows immediately as a runoff in the surface. You can see this in California and many places, even in Germany nowadays. It is so fast, this thunderstorm, that does not replenish the soil again. And what happened? The demand in the atmosphere was so high that all this water that remains in the surface is in hours again evaporated back to the atmosphere. And many systems, for example, the U.S. Drought Monitor accounts for that. When you see the U.S. Drought Monitor in red, means there is a strong deviation from the mean at that moment in time. We have the same system in Germany in our laboratory, and has become a very instrumental for people to understand what's the water balance. If you continue this over decades of deficits, well, it's like a bank account in which your income and replenish or your purchasing power has diminished and your expenditures increase. What happens? Well, after some time, you end up in negative. And you end up in debt. You need a credit card or something to balance. And then you start generating debt. And that's what the Earth is doing. So this loss of tons of gigatons of water is the deficit of decades of lack of water, or even if the water was the same, excess and evaporation. On top of that come the humans, because we start digging, pumping water from the groundwater, or constructing a lot of residential areas in the wrong places, sealing and basically changing land cover, destroying forests here and there. So it's accumulated and affect what you see. So, yeah, that's climate change. You see the effects moving now.
1: Maps included in the paper by CO and his colleagues indicate there's a lot of water being lost in Central Africa, parts of the steppes in Central Asia, a very big area in China, Southeast Russia, the Southern Amazon, the American Southwest, plus the Midwest farming belt. It sounds like these are major crop areas currently feeding the world and forests that we count on for conservation. Am I wrong to think that land losing water like this is a big deal, maybe a civilization changer over the long run?
0: You are right. This is a big deal for me. And this measurement is so important, and we need to keep monitoring, because that's, as I said, it's the tick of what is doing, the Earth is doing. It's a single observation that tells us how is the state of the system. And if this pole motion stabilizes there, then means that the water is not changing. But if it keeps increasing in one direction or in another, it means that the deficits are increasing. And we need to do something to stop that. Otherwise, we end up in a situation in which large pieces of the continents will not become habitable for humans. And, you know, we have ranges in temperature. We are reaching these upper ranges already in India and in some parts of Iran. In summertime, ended up over 60 degrees. We are now in the border of what is possible for humans to live with. without instruments and equipment. Agriculture, you can forget about. There are plenty of papers now on future scenarios for Europe. CIs, for example, has papers saying, keep things going on like that in Europe, going on in the same way as it has been, well, end of the century, will be quite difficult in some locations to grow agriculture in the traditional way. It means that you need to do very expensive methods for getting water and probably ways to isolate from heat for all people will become a quite challenging time, summer time. For us in Germany, which are quite far or north, I have noticed in the last 20 years how temperatures have changed. We don't get snow anymore. We used to have snow in winter. Summers are all the time super, super hot. We have reached already 1 year 40 degrees in Germany, never seen before, and every year we break a half degree more. So when we reach 45 degrees in summer in Germany, I can tell you most people will start buying heat conditioning, and that will make another big amount of energy that's needed for producing this. We are moving to an unknown future. The Europeans on these latitudes have never seen this before. And now we have heat over 40 degrees, never seen before. And at some point, we probably will start needing irrigation in these latitudes in the same way that Spain is. And then the question is, who is going to pay for that? Where is the energy for that? If we are going to use fuels for that, then we are doomed. We end up in who knows what, 4 degrees above the old average. That will be the end. We can afford to reach these degrees. We are already quite close to 2 degrees in difference. We need to stop this in some way. And so if this is a political decision at the end, otherwise then I become a bit pessimistic of the long range for the mankind. Of course, some people will have something to do, and there will be no people in the north part of the hemisphere, but the global south will pay the price. One can predict.
1: I always think it's very strange because people talk about trying to inhabit Mars and did it have water and could we get water again? And here we have several billion humans living on a planet that had lots of water on the land, but now it's losing it to the sea. And this is such an important story. From UFC Helmholtz Center for Environmental Research in Potsdam, we've been speaking with Dr. Luis Samaniego. You can find links to all the science we just talked about in my weekly show blog, published Wednesdays at ecoshock.org. Thank you for spending time with us, Luis.
0: Thank you.
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1: 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Tankers, container ships, freighters, fishing vessels, cruisers. They all burn heavy oil called bunker fuel, and they churn out gigatons of greenhouse gases. How much? Nobody knows. Until now. David Kreutzma is chief scientist at the nonprofit Global Fishing Watch. David has a master's in Earth systems and expertise in the global carbon cycle. He just released the study, Mapping Industrial Vessel Emissions at Sea. From Oakland, California, David Kreutzma, welcome to Radio EcoShock.
4: Thanks for having me.
1: Your new study found industrial vessels emitted 1.3 billion tons of CO2 in 2023. That is about 3% of global fossil fuel emissions. Were you surprised by this figure, and what does it tell us about the maritime sector's contribution to climate change?
4: What's exciting about this work is not just the number, which is 3%, and we've previously known it's about that size. What's exciting about it is our ability to track it at the vessel level by day, by minute, by hour. And so what we're able to do is produce very precise maps of which boats are emitting how much carbon when. The most interesting thing, I think, is how emissions in the ocean have been increasing. And they've been increasing much faster than those on land.
1: Former NASA scientist James Hansen and the Dutch climate watcher Leon Simmons warned us about cooling from ship emissions. They say the International Maritime Organization cuts to ship pollution reduced clouds, and that bumped up our awareness of warming to records in recent years. How does your new study relate to that?
4: Oh, that's a fascinating research about how particulates in exhaust can create clouds which reflect heat and then cool the planet. The study referenced is that in the past few years, there's been changes to fuel standards which have reduced particulates coming out of shipping vessels, which in turn reduces the amount of kind of reflection of sunlight, which in turn has heated the planet. That's very different than what we've been looking at. We're just looking here at the carbon dioxide emissions, which are also warming the planet.
1: As you said, maritime emissions grew by 20% between 2016 and 2023. It outpaced global fossil fuel emissions generally. What is driving this rapid growth? It's like a new burst of carbon coming out of the sea.
4: So there's this whole concept of the blue acceleration. It's what we call it, which is the fact that human industrial activity in the ocean is accelerating and it's growing faster than it is on land, largely because we have yet to fully exploit the ocean economically. And also because trade has been growing more quickly than the global economy. And so human activity in the ocean is, you can almost think of it as playing catch up on land. And that we aren't actually using all the resources there as much as we are on land, or not using the space as much. And now that is changing. And as that changes, that means that the impact is increasing more quickly in the ocean than it is on land.
1: And as we speak, though, the globalized economy is a bit in doubt with American tariffs. Do you think we might see a pause in carbon from ship emissions like at the start of the pandemic?
4: That's a great question. The answer is we now have the power to see that. And we can tell you in a few months or even in a few days how shipping is changing and how emissions have been affected. For instance, we can look at how recent slowdowns in the Suez Canal associated with various conflicts have changed increased emissions, because now ships have to travel around the Horn of Africa. And so, yes, that is something that we are watching with a lot of interest in how that how trade is affected. In the long run, it's hard to see global trade decreasing, though.
1: Ship owners don't generally publish emissions. Some captains don't want to be seen at all. Tell us about the dark fleet and the challenge that posed to figuring out the real climate cost of ships at sea.
4: This is really, really fascinating, because what we've done is track all of the large boats and medium-sized boats that broadcast their positions publicly through with GPS. They have a GPS device on board and they broadcast over radio their locations, largely so that other boats nearby can see them, but this allows them to be tracked. And there's some percentage of boats that don't want to be tracked, and so they turn off their AIS. And we are able to see those boats by using satellite imagery. And so one thing we've done is process thousands of terabytes of satellite imagery to detect boats in the ocean, match them up to this GPS data, and then identify which ones are not broadcast. And we often call these the dark fleet, because they are dark to our public mapping systems. And what we see on that is a certain number of cargo and tanker vessels which operate with their AIS off. Sometimes it's for, you know, technological regions, such as the reception of their how they're broadcasting their GPS messages. But a lot of times it's because they just are turning it off. And also we see lots of smaller vessels that don't even have this public information, don't even have these devices for broadcasting. And we can look at how big those vessels are, and we can use that information to estimate how much emissions we're missing from the AIS fleet and what is the scale of the dark fleet. You know, this is a study that's evolving, I should say. What we've shared are preliminary results, and we're working towards a more formal analysis. It's probably between 10 and 30% of the total emissions are from this dark fleet. But what's very interesting is that the dark fleet is actually decreasing over time. And that's largely because more boats are getting tracking technology, and the ability to track them has increased. And so if you look just at the boats broadcasting, it would look like emissions are increasing more quickly than they are. And part of that is because more boats are getting AIS, which is the device that broadcasts GPS. And so you have to combine this time series of images of boats in the water with this GPS data to figure out what is the true change in human activity in the ocean. And what you see is it's still going up dramatically, but you only get that answer by this huge data fusion problem and many petabytes, which is thousands of terabytes of data.
1: As I understand it, you sort of set a lower limit of 50 foot in length approximately for a ship to show up in your study. There are a lot of smaller vessels out there. Are their emissions significant, and will you try and figure them out as well?
4: That's a great question. The answer is yes and yes. You know, they're probably under 10% of total emissions. You know, the really big boats, like those tankers, just use so much more fuel than smaller boats. But still, those small ones matter. And one thing we're doing over the next year is we are using higher resolution imagery that we have obtained from the company Planet to see images of smaller boats and estimate what is the total number of vessels on the water at any given moment of all sizes.
1: Are there specific policies like carbon pricing or sustainable fisheries management that you believe could have the most impact if we want to reduce this burst of carbon coming out of ships?
4: There's lots of policies that can work. In the long run, we need better technologies. And I know some shipping companies are working on this, looking for fuels that will not create carbon dioxide added to the atmosphere. It's very challenging, but there's some shipping companies that made pledges to do so. Europe has a tax on carbon now, and that affects the shipping industry. And we have some researchers that are now looking to see at how that actually affects shipping routes. And is it reducing emissions? Is it affecting what's happening? We can see those changes happening.
1: It seems to me that historically we would look for busy shipping in the Atlantic, but now for sure it's between China and North America, but also all around Asia. Those economies are booming. Are you seeing an increase in shipping and therefore emissions in Southeast Asia, for example?
4: The majority of the increase over the last few years has been in waters around Asia. So, you know, it's increased globally. Everywhere has increased almost in terms of the number of emissions in the last 7 years. But it is by far the most in Southeast and East Asia.
1: Is your organization looking into what I would call the broader industrialization of the ocean?
4: That is, I think, the most interesting part of this blue acceleration. And if you think about what happened on land, the biggest human impact thousands and thousands of years ago was hunting. And then we took up farming and then the industrial activity, and now hunting is a small fraction of what human impact on land is. In the ocean, fishing is essentially hunting at scale. For most of human history, that has been the biggest way humans have impacted the ocean. And what we're seeing now, though, is that globally, fishing activity is either constant or even declining. Like the number of fishing boats in the world is actually going down partially because we just have too many fishing boats and we don't need that many to catch the fish. But everything else is increasing. And so we're switching from a world in which fishing is the dominant impact on the ocean to everything else mattering more and more. We see this in terms of energy development. We see this in terms of offshore aquaculture. We see this in terms of shipping. A very good example of that is that the biggest risk to whales is no longer whaling. It is collisions with shipping vessels. So what we're trying to do at Global Fishing Watch is map out all of that human activity in the ocean and provide a map, provide the data so that we can actually manage this last frontier effectively.
1: What is Global Fishing Watch, and why should people care what's going on in that scene?
4: So Global Fishing Watch, we are an international nonprofit. We have about 100 staff in 24 countries spread out very widely, working across the entire globe. And our commitment is increasing transparency of human activity in the ocean. As our name suggests, we originally focused on fishing. And we focused on fishing because that was the area in the ocean with the least transparency. But now we are actually working on all vessel activity in the ocean. And our expertise is on tracking vessels and human objects in the ocean, mapping that out and making that information available. I lead the research team, and we do science. We partner with academic institutions around the world to help do that. We also have a policy team that works with governments to help them improve the transparency and management of their waters. And if you go to our website at globalfishingwatch.org, you'll see a really fantastic interactive map that allows you to see any one of these vessels I've been talking about and their tracks and their activities.
1: It's amazing what you've been able to do to track almost all the ships in the sea. I never thought that we'd be able to do it. Does it surprise you?
4: it doesn't really surprise me given where technology is, but it is really amazing to look back at the difference between what we can do now and a decade ago. And a decade ago, you could not make a map of human activity in the ocean, right? You tried to show where are the boats is a big question mark on the map. And now we have these high resolution maps of what's happening. And even those are incomplete. What's still amazing to me is how much more we still have to do compared to what we have on land. Like if you go to Google Maps and you zoom into the coastline, you'll see really high resolution maps of every road. And you can see almost every road in the world at your fingertips there on an internet connection. As soon as you pan over a little bit into the ocean, it becomes pixelated nothingness, right? And there is no public map, really, except for what we're generating. And so to me, it's really about catching up this last frontier, the ocean, to the modern age.
1: From Global Fishing Watch in California, we've been speaking with David Kreutzma. You can find a link to his new study, and it's free to read, easy to read, at globalfishingwatch.org. David, thank you for shining a light where we have not been able to see, and thanks for talking with us today.
4: Thanks so much for having me.
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1: We live through new times of countries battling each other with economic hammers. People are divided. There are protests in the streets in many parts of the world. It is a time of conflict, and it turns out even that can further damage our climate. We go straight to a short interview with our third guest, then I will return with a few words on what it all means. Climate change may trigger wars, but the opposite is true, and nobody is talking about it. Conflict drives more climate change. The grand plans to avert climate disaster assume the economy and geopolitics of the present continue, uninterrupted. None of that can be taken for granted now. A new study finds military activities amount to approximately 5.5% of global emissions, and that is all off the books. Even without weapons, global conflict could sink hopes of reducing emissions to survivable levels. A new study finds conflict damages climate action in at least 7 ways. The title of the paper is Geopolitical Conflict Impedes Climate Change Mitigation. Anyone can read it, and you should. We reached co-author Manfred Lenzen at the University of Sydney. He has a PhD in physics. He is a professor of sustainability research with over 400 publications and many awards. From Sydney, Australia, Manfred Lenzen, welcome to Radio EcoShock.
5: Thanks for having me.
1: So to get this talk going, could you talk to us about the climate impacts of the Russia-Ukraine war?
5: Well, you see, as with any war, you have lots of military vehicles being used, whether it's ships or planes or tanks. And, of course, they emit CO2, and that adds to global greenhouse gas emissions. In our study, we collected evidence. It's basically a review of the literature. And because we wanted to get a complete picture of what those different direct, indirect impacts of conflicts were, and there's one study from the Conflict and Environment Observatory, and they estimated that military emissions amount to about 5% of global emissions. Now, this is not just war, but this is, you know, regular maneuvers and everything, you know, and also building, we use in military buildings and everything. This is total emissions for military sites. There are other studies that put this value at about 1%. If that come primarily from aircraft and from naval operations, there's other pathways through which conflict contributes to climate change indirectly, not just direct military emissions.
1: Yes, but it was refreshing to finally find military emissions in your report. Quote, for instance, a B-2 stealth bomber emits around 1 ton of CO2 per 45 kilometers of flight, while a destroyer ship emits about 9 tons of carbon dioxide per hour. Should every national force then have a plan to reduce greenhouse gas emissions?
5: First of all, let me point out that figures are not our measurements. All studies are literature study, and if you read it, you can actually look up.
1: Have governments and the Intergovernmental Panel on Climate Change included military emissions in their carbon budgets and their projections of what we need to do for the future?
5: There is no particular item in greenhouse gas inventories. It could be included in other sources, like, for example, land-based travel, but I'm not sure. We didn't go into that. I mean, you can see that the sources that we have for emissions from conflict, they come from different sources and not from PCC inventories. But, you know, just to point out, there are other sources than direct military emissions. You know, if you look at, for example, asset destruction, if a war destroys infrastructure, it all has to be rebuilt. And these are quite substantial amount of emissions that come from rebuilding the infrastructure, which otherwise would have lasted a long time.
1: As you say, your study goes beyond military into things like diplomatic and trade breakdowns. How do you define conflict?
5: Well, conflict is defined in the broadest sense and not just a sort of, you know, armed conflict, also non-armed conflict. For example, if nations disagree about diplomatic issues, political issues, they may stop cooperating on issues related to climate change. And that can lead to missed opportunities for reducing greenhouse gas emissions. That's an indirect effect of conflict on climate change.
1: The climate crisis has almost disappeared from mainstream American media, with Donald Trump soaking up all the media oxygen. Meanwhile, weather's pretty wild in the U.S., but your team found, quote, between November 2021 and March 2022, the daily mentions of climate change in Russian media fell from 1,400 to less than 300. Could you talk to us about the problems of climate and media diversion?
5: Of course, if there's a conflict, it attracts big attention. But there's also other things that take attention away from climate change, for example, cost of living, or let's say housing crisis, or elections, things like that. They all divert attention away and from climate change. And combined with the fatigue of hearing news about disasters, that can lead to just people turning off. And that's a reaction that you see often, where people are busy in their lives. They have to make ends meet. They need to hold their jobs. And they find themselves often too busy to engage in those really, really and increasingly difficult issues such as climate change, and then engage in advocacy. It becomes a burden after a while, and then we see that those attention are shifting to, for example, cost of living.
1: What if wrong-headed politicians wreck things and the world goes into a long depression? Maybe that disruption and lack of consumer buying and could actually help reduce climate change. What do you think?
5: Yeah, of course, the people who look into those different future scenarios, like forced emissions decline through things that you just mentioned. I mean, one example, you know, we have already experienced, and that was the COVID pandemic, where emissions dropped about 5%, or earlier than that, the GFC, where emissions dropped also by a few percentage points. And we know that this happens, yes. Of course, this is not something that anyone would consciously aim for, but it's not to be discarded, you know, that this.
1: Does your study mean that the scenarios produced by the Intergovernmental Panel on Climate Change, as dire as they are, may still be too optimistic?
5: There are studies in the literature that say, well, the scenarios that are published right now, that they are a little bit light on human behavior, and that, you know, those components need to be integrated into the assessment models that are used to come up with these scenarios. There are research teams around the world who are working on this, who are developing socially and behaviorally, psychologically rich integrated assessment models. But my feeling at the moment is that there's activity in that area, but it's still emerging. But, you know, the seventh assessment report is coming up, and I hope to see more sort of behaviorally rich assessments in there. But there are some studies already that indicate that it would make a difference when you include behavior into scenarios.
1: And you and your colleagues raise the prospect of a vicious circle when it comes to climate and conflict. Could you describe how that might work?
5: what we alluded to, of course, there's no evidence for this because, as I said, it's all just an emerging field. If you accept, and even this is debated, a climate change causes conflict, for example, through resource shortages, like water shortages and migration and all this, and then combine this with a new finding that conflict can also negatively affect mitigation initiatives, mitigation actions, then indeed it's possible that you can have a vicious cycle where climate change leads to conflict, which in turn then leads to further reduction of mitigation, of mitigating emissions. And you know, this is certainly not something that we would want. But as I said, it's still being, even the climate causing conflict link is still being debated, as we outline in our. What we allude to in this vicious cycle is that there could potentially be a negative tipping point where, but there's also people who've done research into social tipping points that are positive, and that goes something, the logic here goes something like this, that you have increasingly severe weather impacts, and that people then become more aware and they engage more in actions that reduce greenhouse gas emissions in their lives. They put more pressure on politicians, and also politicians are more ready to embrace deep reductions and so on and so on. So it's a virtuous cycle with positive social tipping points. There's not much work done in this area, and there needs to be much more work done.
1: Manfred, I want to thank you for spending time with our listeners.
5: Thanks, Alex.
1: Way back in 2010, I covered how militaries and wars add big-time emissions to push warming. That was with Canadian military analyst Gwyn Dyer. But this new paper called Geopolitical Conflict Impedes Climate Change Mitigation is different. Yes, we must count all those emissions from the armies and navies and air force all over the planet. They are major polluters. That endangers the present and the future, you know that. But even the stress that you and I feel today can slow action that we need to save ourselves and our descendants. Alliances are breaking down into diplomatic stalemates. There are pointless trade wars. Global organizations and agreements are tanking. But we need those human connections to deal with a global threat of our own making, to stave off the worst of climate change. To be honest, my short time with Manfred Lenzen didn't fully capture this key new understanding. There is a barrier we did not see, not in physics, but in human social knowledge. Some scientific papers are difficult to read or they're hidden behind paywalls. This one is meant for all of us, and it is free. You can search for the title or just use the link that I provide in my show blog at ecoshock.org. I will try to add some more explanation in that blog, too, about the vicious feedback cycle of conflict and warming. So, boys and girls, here we are at the precipice of something. Our world is wobbling. You need time to breathe, to exercise, to love one another. You also need time to feed your brain, way beyond the tidal wave of today's scary news. I hope you will tune in again next week, as we report from that outer world, from reality where the big game goes on. I'm Al.
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0: You are listening to Spoiler Alert Radio, conversations on the craft of filmmaking. I am your host, Tony Panacchia. On this episode of Spoiler Alert Radio, we speak with Australian hair and makeup artist, Tess Natoli. With 3 decades of experience in the film and television industry, Tess is as comfortable with beauty, hair, and makeup as she is with wigs and special makeup effects. Her body of work as hair and makeup designer includes the Australian classic film Gettin' Square, along with the more recent sequel Spit. Other film work includes Predestination, Winchester, which earned Tess an ACTA nomination and an Australian Production Design Guild Award, and Danger Close, winning her a second APDG Award. Tess's television work includes Round the Twist, Rush, Wentworth, and Bloom. Tess has worked on several roles dedicated to specific actors. For example, hair and wigs for Austin Butler in Elvis. She has been makeup artist to Anya Taylor-Joy on several projects, including Furiosa, A Mad Max Saga, The Gorge, Sacrifice, and the more recent television series Lucky. Welcome, Tess Natoli, to Spoiler Alert Radio.
1: Hi, Tony. Lovely to meet you.
0: Great. Well, first of all, can you talk a little bit about your background and how you developed an interest in film generally and hair and makeup in particular before deciding to pursue this as a career?
1: Initially, I had absolutely no idea that a career as hair and makeup artist in the film industry even existed. When I was at school, I was working part-time for a vet. I was determined to become a veterinarian when I finished school. However, I have quite bad allergies to most animals, so that almost made my job impossible. The vet that I worked for was an avid reader of the newspaper, and he found a commercial advertising a 2-day makeup workshop. At the time, I was going to lots of fancy dress parties and going over the top with crazy outfits and crazy hair and makeup. So he suggested I do this 2-day workshop, which I did and fell in love. I went on and then did a course. It took me 12 months to save enough money up to start the makeup course, which at the time was 12 months. And it touched a little on prosthetics, which I also enjoyed. Having a little bit of a medical background, having worked for the vet, I was fascinated by surgery. So I then stayed on and did the second year, which was prosthetics. And back then it was foam latex and, you know, taking casts and molds and sculpting and all that. It was great fun. So I kind of started from there. And once I'd completed my course, the lead teacher there put me forward for a job at a television station. So I took that on and I worked at a TV station doing, you know, live to air television, which was great to sort of learn speed, to sort of be able to look at somebody very quickly and figure out what I needed to do fast to get them in front of a camera. Within that television station, they also had like a little production company that would do off-site commercials. They started to ask me to do commercials for them, and that led me to realise how much in Australia you needed to be able to do hair. So I then stumbled into doing hairdressing and have really never looked back.
0: So an earlier project you did hair and makeup design for was Gettin' Square, a quintessentially Australian crime comedy set on the Gold Coast, with a variety of characters struggling to choose between lives of crime or going straight. How did you reflect the distinctive Gold Coast culture generally with the looks of a variety of characters, some on a more straight and narrow path and others like Johnny Spiteri involved in crime or addiction?
1: Well, the Gold Coast itself was a very transient kind of place. I mean, lots of holiday makers, people came in and came out. There's a lot of new money on the Gold Coast. And within any city, there's lots of haves and have-nots. So it was kind of about making a distinction between those that have and those that have not. And Johnny Spiteri was sort of in the have-nots, struggling with addiction, but he was a guy with a good heart. And he was trying to make good, but circumstance kept pushing him in the wrong direction. It was the first time I had ever worked with David Wenham, who plays Johnny Spiteri. He is the most giving and collaborative person I've worked with. We got on like a house on fire, and we wanted to give him a very iconic look, something that was a little different that would stand out. So we decided that Johnny Spiteri thought that a mullet was a very cool thing. Getting Square was shot in 2002, so mullets were pretty much out by then. So if anyone had a mullet, they did stand out back then. And we created the mullet along with a cold sore that he had throughout the film. And anyone who has or is prone to cold sores know that they flare up quite badly when you're stressed, when you are going through withdrawals, when life is not good and you're not looking after yourself. So we actually played with the cold sore quite a lot throughout the film. And lots of other things. There were, lots of tattoos happening, lots of goodies and baddies. It was a great fun job. I think it did really well. And recently, David reprised his role as Johnny Spiteri, and we made a sequel called Spit. Also, lots of fun.
0: For the post-apocalyptic vampire story Daybreakers, you were involved in hair and makeup as well as prosthetics. Can you talk about creating the looks for the three main sets of characters? The sort of chic yet pallid vampires, the coarser looks of the dwindling human population, and of course, the prosthetics-heavy subsider creatures.
1: Daybreakers was the first time I worked with the Spierig brothers, and the first time I met Stephen Boyle, who was the prosthetics designer on that job. Kim Sainsbury, she was the makeup designer, hair and makeup designer, and I was part of the team. It was a dream job. To be able to combine hair, makeup, and prosthetics was so much fun. And we also had to be trained in applying contact lenses as well. So all the vampires wore scleral lenses, which are contact lenses that cover the entire surface of the eye. So most vampires had lenses. Background extras that were vampires had just a standard lens over the pupil part of their eye that was coloured yellow. So that was something else that we had to deal with on top of that. The healthy vampires we used, it was like a waterproof base that sort of knocked out the undertone of most people's skin, but it still looked quite good. And then, you would just apply normal makeup over the top. So they were the healthy vampires that were getting good blood, but blood stocks were running low. So the farming of humans was quite big, and they were trying to make artificial blood because there wasn't enough humans left. So that part of it, we sort of tried to keep society as society is now. And the subsiders, I think they were about a 4 to 6 hour makeup job. And they were pretty much covered with prosthetics from head to foot. And there would be two artists working on them at a time. Again, great fun, great concepts, really good support from the team. Yeah, dream job.
0: You are listening to Spoiler Alert Radio, conversations on the craft of filmmaking. On this episode of Spoiler Alert Radio, we are talking with Australian hair and makeup artist Tess Natoli, whose work includes Gettin' Square, Predestination, Furiosa, A Mad Max Saga, Elvis, The Gorge, Spit, and Lucky. You again collaborated with the Spierig brothers on the film Predestination, based on an alternate reality time travel story from Robert Heinlein. How did you approach not only the period looks for the decades from the 1940s to the 1990s, but also creating characters with overlapping identities, balancing the need for consistency and contrast?
1: Predestination was a great script. I read it very quickly and suddenly realized I had to read it again to grasp exactly what was going on. That was another Spierig's film, and I worked again with Stephen Boyle, and his key makeup prosthetic designer was Samantha Little, who was also on Daybreakers. They were responsible for all the prosthetics for Sarah Snook, changing her from her feminine side to her masculine side, and it had to be as realistic as possible to make it as believable as possible and subtle. So it was just about doing subtle changes. I mean, she had a chin, a small chin that had all been hair punched with very fine chin hair, just so hair was there, but it was a very soft version of it. There was lots of challenges with regards to colour, to get the prosthetic colour right, and to also figure out what to enhance when she was her female side. We sort of kept her as soft as possible. So we kept her hair long and loose. You know, I would round off her cheeks, give her a little bit of lip colour, soften the brows, just make her soft and pretty so that when we pushed her into the other gender, we had a little bit more room to move. So we made her slightly sharper, slightly harder. We thickened up the brows, added a wig, just went sharper, tighter. So the wig was a lot, the hairstyle was a lot closer to the head. Yeah, and just tried to make her look as believable as possible. I think Steve even added earlobes. So her earlobes were slightly longer as a man than they were as a woman. There was a nose, I think. We tried to keep it as subtle as possible so it was believable. And then I had to also try and tie her look slash his look into Ethan's look, which was also a challenge. And with regards to the time jumps, we kind of wanted it to flow. So any change to the period was very subtle. It would be a subtle hair change, you know, whereas Ethan might have a comb in his pocket and he might run a comb through his hair to change the direction. There were times when we had to put a moustache on or take a moustache off, add facial hair, take facial hair off. There was lots of little subtle things. So keeping continuity notes was crucial for going back and forth with the periods. So there was, yeah, lots and lots of going back and forth with the schedule to make sure that we were doing it in the most time beneficial way as possible.
0: So you worked on hair, makeup, and prosthetics for the acclaimed film Mad Max: Fury Road. What did your role entail for this post-apocalyptic spectacle in creating a variety of distinctive looks, such as the War Boys? And what were some challenges in working as part of a large team and in a variety of harsh and desolate environments?
1: Mad Max Fury Road, combining hair, makeup, and again, prosthetics. Fury Road was led by Leslie Vandervoelt, who I've worked with on a number of projects now. Leslie has the most amazing vision. And when you put her and George Miller together, they came up with some spectacular looks. It was a hard job. It was shot in Namibia. There was a core group of Australians that Les took over with her. And, you know, we all had specific roles. I mean, the War Boys were initially every morning, you know, you would have to shave their heads. You would then apply any prosthetics that they would have. You know, they were all scarred. So there was scarring, almost like tattoos, scarification. So we would apply that. You would then hollow out their eyes, which was their look, and draw their teeth on and cover them in white clay. In actual fact, that white clay was the base of sunscreen because they were out in that sun for 12 to 14 hours with no protection. Occasionally, you know, it would be very, very cold, so they would have huge, big warming jackets on. So what we used had to stay on the skin because when they would call final checks and they were on top of that war rig, the coats came off and they could be gone on a ride along the desert for quite some time before they would return. So we had to look after their skin. Pretty much the team was very large. We all had different jobs. So, you know, I looked after Rosie Huntington-Whiteley as well as a few other cast. So in the mornings, all of us would go and do War Boys, get all the War Boys ready. Then we would have a breakfast break and then go and make up main cast. And then you would be out in the desert following the war rig most of the day. It was a great fun job if you did not have cast on that day because a lot of us did prosthetics. We would then go into the prosthetics room and make fill molds, mix new batches of stuff, make sure we had enough product, we had enough wounds, we had enough scarification for the following day or the following week, make sure we had more tattoos because a lot of them also had Tinsley transfer tattoos on. Yeah, it was a huge job with lots to do. There was never a dull moment. You were always, always busy.
0: You are listening to Spoiler Alert Radio, conversations on the craft of filmmaking. On this episode of Spoiler Alert Radio, we are talking with Australian hair and makeup artist Tess Natoli, whose work includes Gettin' Square, Predestination, Furiosa, A Mad Max Saga, Elvis, The Gorge, Spit, and Lucky. So in your work on Baz Luhrmann's film, Elvis, how did you work to represent Elvis's changing looks over the years, from his sleeker 1950s looks to his sort of Vegas-y 1970s looks? And to what extent were you using wigs and hair pieces for Austin Butler as Elvis versus styling his natural hair?
1: On Elvis, I was responsible for Austin Butler's hair and wigs. So in his very early portrayal of Elvis 1950s, we actually used Austin's own hair, which was cut and coloured and then styled into that sort of, Baz Luhrmann referred to it as the squirrel look. So that was Austin's own hair. And then as he progressed, we used, I think there was 5 wigs in total. The top, some of it was Austin's own hair and a hairpiece, or the top of a wig. And then as we progressed, we used more and more wigs. So every hairstyle had a name. There was the Hollywood look, which was a much shorter, tight-fitting. Elvis did dye his hair, so it was a black, tighter-looking wig with height. That was the Hollywood look. And then the comeback wig was when he wore the leathers and did the comeback television show. But then we had Handsome Man, which is when he kind of came into his own, which was a great wig with very big sideburns. And then Vegas, as he progressed into the Vegas look and, you know, his decline. And the Unchained Melody was the last wig we used. So there were quite a few changes and there were specific names for the wigs. And the amazing thing with those wigs were that they were all in 2 parts. So there was a top, which sort of stopped at the occipital bone, and then a second part was the nape. So the nape slipped up underneath the top part of the wig, which was genius because it gave him so much more ability to move. With wigs, a lot of the time, you know, if you lean forward, the wig at the back will lift away from the back of the neck, and you can see that it's actually not his own hair. So the fact that these were in 2 parts and they were attached separately, you actually had a really nice ability to move. So he could dance, wear those huge coats, and just generally move around a lot without giving away the fact that he was wearing wigs. So he did have a wig for most of the film, except for the very beginning. And then there were very stylized sideburns applied to sort of push him into different eras. And because the wigs were made in the 2 parts, I could add a different nape. So the nape area could be longer and restyle the top so it could look slightly different. So it was genius to have those in 2 parts, just helped sell it so much better.
0: For the prequel to Fury Road, Furiosa, a Mad Max saga, you were dedicated hair and makeup artist for Anya Taylor-Joy in the lead role. Can you contrast your work here with Fury Road, including how you approached aging her generally and how you integrated her evolving look with both the younger actress in this film and the look of Furiosa from the original?
1: So with Furiosa, a Mad Max saga, Leslie Vandervoort again was hair and makeup designer, and she again with George that had very specific looks that we needed to create and maintain on set. Furiosa was played by Anya Taylor-Joy as the older version and Alila Brown as young Furiosa. So the similarities were mainly the hair. We tried to keep the hair as similar as possible to tie the two together. And you took the journey with Alila's character, who then becomes Furiosa as we know it, covered in dirt, hiding under the hat. With Anya's dirt, she had 7 different layers of dirt, all different colours, all added with different techniques to give that kind of lived-in, grimy, grungy look that she had. And then we sort of added the grease on top of that. So by the time she then was accepted and they knew that she was a woman and she was accepted by the War Boys and taken under the wing of Tom's character, she then applies her grease forehead that sort of is like a ranking in that world. Shalice sort of wore it as a well-worn uniform, whereas with young Furiosa, we made it a little bit more shiny and new. I mean, she wore it with pride, and eventually that does break down through her journey. The hardest thing for me with Furiosa's look was having her grease-painted forehead on and then a wig over the top. So my job was trying to hide that wig lace at all times because the hair was worn off the face and the lace was sitting on what was supposed to

0: covered a lot of the time as well, but that was my main concern. So the sunscreen dirt creation was a godsend.
1: You're listening to Spoiler Alert Radio, conversations on the craft of filmmaking. On this episode of Spoiler Alert Radio, we are talking with Australian hair and makeup artist Tess Natoli, whose work includes Gettin' Square, Predestination, Furiosa, A Mad Max Saga, Elvis, The Gorge, Spit, and Lucky. You were again dedicated artist for Anya Taylor-Joy for the film The Gorge, where she plays one of two key characters who are expert snipers on opposite sides of a dangerous gorge with strange secrets. Can you talk about creating her look, sort of no-nonsense and practical with a dash of chic, in contrast with Miles Teller's looks across the gorge? And in the action sequences later in the film, was her streamlined look easier to adapt compared to a more put-together appearance?
0: With The Gorge, I worked again with Anya Taylor-Joy, and we wanted to create Drasha to be a little bit edgy, a little bit of fun, but in a very practical, no-nonsense kind of way. So with her hair, we decided that she would keep it out of her eyes, so we cut her a fringe. It was kind of a wash and wear look. She didn't really care too much about how she looked. She was attractive, but didn't really try too hard. So we made sure that her skin always looks flawless, which it generally does. And I just gave her a very soft, natural looking shadow around the eyes. You know, there's quite a few people that you look at and you think they've got eyeshadow on, but they don't. It's just a natural colouring that they have. So we came up with a very muted, natural-looking eye colour that she wears just underneath around the eye line and just kept her very no-nonsense. The wig was made by the same wig maker that did Austin Butler's wigs, because I absolutely loved those wigs. The most difficult part with regards to wigs was her going in the water. She was dropped from a great height and I needed to make sure that wig was not going to come off under the water. And from there on in, we had to maintain the look that it had been wet and dried naturally. So I ended up with two wigs. One was the wet look, which was dressed and styled to maintain that look. And the other was the dry look, which we see on top of the gorge. As she starts to sort of meet all these crazy characters and gets in fights and gets thrown around the room and is impaled on branches and things, we kind of let the hair do its own thing. So we let it naturally become bigger. That just helped the progression of her look throughout the film. It became a little bit wild and crazy, which worked.
1: You were more recently hair and makeup designer for the film Spit, with David Wenham reprising his role as Johnny Spiteri from Gettin' Square. How did you work to preserve his sort of lovable rogue persona while reflecting the toll that living a hard life has taken on him? And did the decision to keep his signature mullet, albeit with a quite thinning top, come from the script, or was that a later inspiration?
0: So while I was in the UK working on a job with Anya, I received a phone call from David Wenham, letting me know that he was thinking about reprising his role as Johnny Spiteri. So I read the script and I couldn't help myself. I've always wanted to do a wig with a ball patch. Call me crazy, but most guys that are thinning, a lot of them have no idea that they're thinning. So I threw this idea at David about Spit, because Spit still thinks he looks pretty good and he's still kept his mullet because he thinks he looks pretty good. And David loved it. So he then pitched it to our director, Jonathan Tepletsky, and it kind of went from there. We love the balding mullet. David had a lot of fun with it, to the point where some of the cast, because we brought back as many of the cast as we could from the original film, 22 years down the track, and some of the cast had not seen David for quite some time and actually assumed that that was really his hair, which got a lot of laughs. David is so much fun to work with. He's very mischievous, loves a giggle. loves to collaborate. So we came up with lots of things. We also decided to keep the cold sore. So coming back into Australia, we start off with a faded

0: are. A lot of people that get cold sores, they always erupt in the same place. So we figured his life has been very stressful. So we wanted to keep a scar of where that cold sore always pops up. And as the film progresses, the cold sore gets worse and worse, which again was a lots of fun. So it was great. It's got a good heart to it. And I think in the end, it scrubbed up as a great little Aussie film.
1: So we're running short on time here, but did you want to mention any more recent projects or collaborations? And do you have any closing words for our spoiler alert radio audience?
0: I recently finished a film with Anya Taylor-Joy, which was shot overseas in Greece. And I just finished a series with her called Lucky, based on Marissa Stapley's same name novel, which was great fun. So that is released on Apple Television. And so I'm being very busy, love my job, cannot believe where this job has taken me, still have the same passion for what I do, and I hope to be doing it for a very long time to come.
1: Great. Well, thanks so much, Tess Natoli, for taking the time to talk with us today on Spoiler Alert Radio.
0: Thanks so much for having me. It's been fabulous chatting with you.
1: You have been listening to Spoiler Alert Radio, conversations on the craft of filmmaking. I've been your host, Tony Panacchia. On this episode of Spoiler Alert Radio, we spoke with Australian hair and makeup artist Tess Natoli. Tess's feature film productions include Gettin' Square, Predestination, Winchester, Danger Close, Mad Max Fury Road and Furiosa, A Mad Max Saga, Elvis, The Gorge, Spit, and Sacrifice. Tess's television work includes Round the Twist, Rush, Wentworth, Bloom, and more recently, Lucky. For more information on Tess Natoli and her work, click the links under the show information for this episode at spoileralertradio.com. Spoiler Alert Radio is an emerging arts production produced by Tony Panacchia and Paul Elsnaw. 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

0: The farming and annual slaughter of 10 billion cows, pigs, chickens, and other animals in the U.S. for food affects public health in multiple ways. Welcome to Mothering Earth, your source for sustainable living news. I'm Salwa Khan. The animal agriculture industry pollutes the air, water, and soil, but it also has serious negative effects on the health and lives of farm workers and those who work in slaughterhouses, as well as their surrounding communities and the public in general. My guest, Mark Rifkin, is a registered dietitian and nutrition educator who specializes in the practical application of plant-based diets. He's been researching the public health implications of animal agriculture. I asked him why.
1: My initial motivations were animal ethics, but environmental protection and personal health eventually became part of my advocacy as well. One could also add advancing peace and social justice, avoiding a dangerous and impersonal healthcare system, reducing food expenses, and minimizing justifications for high taxes. And with current research, we can now add public health as well. So in short, today's industrial model of animal agriculture, which I will call animal ag, is a public health nightmare. The conditions in production facilities and slaughterhouses are an ideal setting for worker injuries, as well as breeding and disseminating all sorts of pathogens, both viral and bacterial. These pathogens can infect not only the workers, but also their families and communities. Other community risks are also transmitted through the air via flies and particulate matter, originating from production and processing facilities, and even transport vehicles. Then we have the topic of pandemics, which could occupy an entire hour itself. These risks are heightened by climate change, which is directly linked, of course, to greenhouse gas emissions, such as methane from animal agriculture.
0: The workers we're talking about are those on farms and in what's called meat processing, such as animal slaughterhouses. What is their situation?
1: These workers are often considered to be commodities, not people. Wages are poor, typically starting at or just above minimum wage. Full-time workers may be offered health insurance, but many may avoid calling out for illness or medical care appointments for fear of losing critical wages. Almost half of all ag workers lack health insurance due to exemptions coded into law specifically for animal ag operations. So, what might apply to, rules that might apply to a typical employer in a typical non-ag setting, those rules are off. They're no longer in play for agriculture operations. In the production facilities, workers tend to be about half people of color and half Caucasian. In the slaughter plants, the workers are often undocumented migrants and refugees. And we've also heard reports, in the last, say, 3 to 5 years, about teenagers working the slaughter floor or in the nightly cleanup crews, despite clear prohibitions otherwise. So you can get an idea that these companies that not only operate the plants, but of course the companies frequently farm out, no pun intended, farm out cleaning operations to a third party who may in fact hire temporary workers. So of course, somebody will certify that, all their workers are, legitimate, have a right to work, et cetera, et cetera. But they're relying on some guy who's relying on some guy who's relying on some guy who actually hired the worker. So you can see where you have a bit of, shall we say, telephone here.
0: What do we know about work conditions in a slaughterhouse?
1: Well, in a word, brutal. That would not be an understatement. The workers are often treated almost as bad as the animals themselves. First, the animals are not only terrified, but potentially infected, making them fundamentally dangerous to the workers. Processing lines are characterized by equipment designed to kill, by definition, making them extremely hazardous. And then you have extremely high operating speeds, repetitive motions, and high volumes of slippery fluids, fat, tissues, and feces covering surfaces. Combining the screams of the animals with the equipment, we have noise levels that are frequently in the dangerous range. So pervasively, these levels can reach that about the same as a chainsaw times 8 hours a day. Add in the use of hazardous cleaning chemicals, and it's no wonder the total injury rates for slaughter plants are at least twice that of the mining industry. And in recent years, according to one report, it has the number one highest incidence rate of work-related injury and illness. In short, it's a place nobody wants to be.
0: You're listening to Mothering Earth. I'm Salwa Khan, here today with Mark Rifkin. He's a registered dietitian and nutrition educator, and we're talking about animal agriculture and its effect on public health. Regarding workers in a slaughterhouse, do they have any way to protect themselves from the dangers that they're exposed to?
1: Personal protective equipment, or PPE, is legally required to prevent cuts and exposure to hazards. So this includes physical barriers for hands and arms, as well as barriers for, let me rephrase that, physical cut barriers for hands and arms, and spray and liquid barriers for bodies, such as in the form of aprons and smocks, as well as slip-resistant footwear, head and eye protection, ear protection, and at times N95 respirators. However, violations, as we might expect, are common, including failure to provide, repair, and or replace required equipment.
0: Why would they have to wear a mask?
1: The workers are exposed to fluids that may spray accidentally. So animals come with not only, several gallons of blood and lymph, but also, of course, the bladder may be full of urine, the intestine may be full of feces, and of course, they don't intend to puncture intestines, but it happens all the time. So, or, you puncture a bladder that happens to be full, when you release the pressure on a balloon, what's it going to do? It's going to spray. So, and that's aside from, the unintended sprays of, say, cleaning fluids and other related chemicals. So, I would hope that every worker on a slaughter line, has a face shield to protect them, from being sprayed by any number of potential agents.
0: Does the government, through OSHA, which is the Occupational Safety and Health Administration, have any safety regulations for slaughterhouses?
1: Definitely, but there's no specific minimum frequency for inspections, which I find to be very odd. And I used to be, in another life, I was a health inspector for local health, local water wells and septic systems. And in general, the fundamental rule of inspection is you don't necessarily rely on the information that's coming to you for a valid measure of a facility's operational quality, for obvious reasons, because the facility may not report, media may not be a reliable source of information. And of course, the workers themselves, which they do have supposedly a secure portal to report, but, workers probably are not going to be very eager to report violations, especially, in the worst case scenario, the plant gets shut down. Okay, now the worker's out of a job. Even if the plant is shut down for only a day or two, okay, well, now the worker's lost 2 days of pay. So, according to the OSHA, Occupational Safety and Health Admin, they rely on injury rates, worker complaint, and known hazards for particular facilities. So, again, one can put lipstick on a proverbial cow. Everything looks great from our end. Hey, nobody's complaining. We don't have any news or information about, hazards. Okay, there's no need to go to ABC plant. Right. Not necessarily a valid measure of objective performance. And OSHA, of course, is a routine target for criticism about its oversight or lack of oversight regarding slaughterhouse workers. OSHA and I also note OSHA and USDA are currently collaborating on a new rule that would allow them to allow pig slaughterhouses specifically to set their own line speeds. So up till now, line speeds, or in other words, the rate at which animals or carcasses move down the line, is set by government rule. Under this new proposal, which is currently under review, the industry will set their own line speed. And the government will basically say, oh, you can handle it. We trust you.
0: The other sector of animal agriculture is raising the animals. The CAFO, which is the concentrated animal feeding operation, is where most of the meat eaten in the U.S. comes from, rather than from some pastoral ranch or farm. How does this industrial model, the CAFO, create risks for human health?
1: Something like 95 to 98% of all the animal foods are produced in industrial production facilities. Beyond exposures to the workers, the communities are put at risk. As workers carry all manner of contaminants and pathogens home to their families, their neighbors, and their communities. Neighboring communities adjacent to factory farms or CAFOs, which of course are usually communities of color, often suffer from respiratory issues and nuisance odors. And ammonia and particulates were the subject of one specific article. So we now know that ammonia and particulates from CAFOs are now calculated to kill 13,000, about 13,000 Americans every year, annual, just from the ammonia and the particulates. Not taking into account, diet, lifestyle, they're just being killed by what's in the air. And those facts assume normal weather conditions. Let's add increasingly severe weather conditions due to climate change. So now we have a hurricane on top of, say, an open air waste lagoon, such as hog waste, which are extremely common in North Carolina and Iowa. Okay. Well, do you know any state that's had problems with hurricanes in the last couple of years? Yeah, North Carolina has had a lot of hurricanes. So these lagoons, which are basically, it's a cesspit holding several tens of millions of gallons of hog waste. And they burst, sometimes with the assistance of a hurricane, sometimes just due to their own poor structure and construction. About 20 years ago or 25 years ago, one of them burst, releasing 25 million gallons of hog waste across the North Carolina countryside. And that was without a hurricane. Now let's add, Hurricane Florence, which went right through North Carolina. And if I'm not mistaken, I believe they had 33 lagoons burst during the Hurricane Florence. 33 lagoons. I can't even imagine what that's like. So now imagine people are ordered to evacuate through floodwaters contaminated with millions of gallons of putrid and pathogenic hog waste.
0: You're listening to Mothering Earth. I'm Salwa Khan here with Mark Rifkin, registered dietitian and nutrition educator. Is there any way for people in communities adjacent to CAFOs to protect themselves from these risks?
1: Well, there's two key pathways. One is via government, and one is with your neighbors and communities. So for government, I wouldn't expect much from the federal government. The best chance for change is via the local government. So I encourage people to get active in advocating for yourselves and your communities with your state legislators, your governor, and state agencies, because we know the government is hearing from industry lobbyists, guaranteed. We don't want their message to be the only message that's heard. The public needs to ensure that an alternative message is being heard by policymakers. So that means attending public events, hearings, monitoring legislation, even volunteering for campaigns with responsive policymakers. And that can be from either party. And I will demonstrate that with an example I had with a local legislator. I did share his political party, but he was not my state representative. He represented a neighboring district. But I liked what he had written in public media, and I went out to meet him at a public event. I didn't expect anything from him. He didn't know me, and I didn't know him. Never met him before. Within 5 minutes, he was asking me to volunteer for his campaign, which I did, actually. And I had never done that before either. So I think I held signs on roadsides during his reelection campaign for maybe a total of 6 to 10 hours total across, a couple of months. 10 years later, he still knew my name. You know them, they know you, they know your priorities, they know your concerns, and they say, oh, yeah, I've heard from neighbors and communities about this issue. Maybe I should contact them and see what they think about this new proposal. And in fact, when we had changes to a law that we wanted to make, this particular legislator literally called the people who input text into bills. And he said, on line 29, page 6, we're going to add this text based on the request from myself and my colleagues. That's the kind of relationship you want. But unfortunately, most Americans are, shall we say, disconnected, to put it politely, from government at all levels. They don't know who their state representatives are. They might know their governor's name, but that's probably about it. But and of course, it's the same scenario. The industry is going to ensure that their message is heard. The public needs to ensure and do the same, because we can't let industry dominate the total message environment. But that's what's happening right now. So if the legislators don't know the public's concerns, who are they going to side with? They're going to side with the message they hear, which is industry. And that's aside from all the corporate campaign finance, which of course is influencing elections at all levels of government. So that's the government pathway. The second pathway is establishing intersectionality with other communities. So that means environmental justice communities with the animal rights community, with environmental advocates, with labor unions, with civic and neighborhood associations, with food justice, with nutrition advocates, and civil rights and migrant advocates, and public health advocates. Everybody's got a proverbial bone, no pun intended. Everybody's got a bone in this fight. But they're not going to win any substantial gains independently. Now, of course, no two communities are going to agree 100% on anything. But all these communities share much more in common than their differences. So the only way that we collectively are going to win this fight is by partnering and establishing really fundamental relationships with other communities. So, fragmented, we're never going to win, especially against billion-dollar industries. But together, collective strength can really turn the tide.
0: Another related threat is pandemics. In what way are pandemics related to animal agriculture?
1: The background for pandemics, and which I didn't know until I started researching this a few years ago, is more than 50% of all diseases, infectious diseases, that is, that can infect humans originate in some form of animal. More than half. More than 75% of all the emerging infectious diseases are coming from livestock, and a little bit from wildlife. So animal agriculture, of course, drives climate change. And that is altering food production and economies of local communities who are often, already living on the edge without climate change. So that's forcing communities to encroach on natural habitat and or exploit wildlife, or forces the wildlife to actually shift their habitat. So that increases human-animal interactions, ultimately increasing pathogen exposure. So this is one of two likely paths for COVID-19. And it's exactly the same scenario happening as we record this with Ebola, which I understand originates in certain bats. Ebola, of course, depending on the strain, can kill up to 90% of people infected. And of course, also depending on what kind of medical care they have available. So the more more the human population expands, and of course, we all know we're, well over 8 billion people right now. So by definition, the expanding human population is creating excessive pressure on wildlife and ecosystems. So human and wildlife interactions are inevitable. And inevitably, some of those pathogens will be infectious to humans, not just their wildlife hosts. And then, of course, then you have the livestock workers that are, literally handling the animals themselves that are potentially pathogenic. So they are literally carrying their, breathing the pathogens. It's on their clothes, it's on their person, it's on their skin. Of course, if they already have an existing laceration, well, now their bacteria is potentially in their bloodstream, not to mention in their respiratory pathway. And then, of course, they carry it home. And this is fairly well documented. One research article said industrial agricultural production is an ideal environment, quote unquote, for generating transmission and allowing, of course, the viruses to mutate into forms that can potentially infect humans. So every time a virus finds a new host, it mutates. And it's kind of like spinning a roulette wheel. Eventually, that virus is going to spin the right wheel, and it's going to hit on a genetic combination that's going to be infectious to people. So we are literally, we're literally creating a public health pandemic disaster. And of course, I'm sorry, meat production, unfortunately, is not declining, whether, globally or domestically.
0: Another issue that affects public health is the use of antibiotics in animal agriculture and the resulting creation of antibiotic resistance.
1: For those who may not be aware, so roughly 70 to 80% of all medically important antibiotics for humans are produced for animal ag. And the FDA has recently restricted their use. So the proverbial Wild West setting that we used to have, well, in print, it's not supposed to be present, shall we say. Whether the FDA has adequate tools to enforce that standard, no, I think that's another question. And of course, it's open to interpretation by the producer and the veterinarian that they may hire, at what is or is not considered a legitimate use of a particular antibiotic for a particular animal or herd of animals. So, but we do know that every time we use an antibiotic, even in ourselves, much less in animals, we don't kill all the individual bacteria. Even if the antibiotic is considered to be highly effective, it cannot possibly kill 100%. It may kill 90 or 95%. Unfortunately, the ones that survive are resistant. So they unfortunately grow and propagate. And as we learned in recent research, the bacteria communicate. They exchange genetic material. Well, you give me your gene for X, and I'll give you my gene for Y. And before you know it, we have species, bacteria species that are They're literally creating resistance and transmitting resistance in between species.
0: How is it that even people who don't eat meat, such as vegetarians and vegans, can be affected?
1: Well, a couple of pathways. Number one, they're now using manure, not only on feed crops for livestock, but they're now using manure on food crops. So your carrots could literally be fertilized with manure. So now, of course, not only do you have the potential pathogen risk of that manure, as I recently learned a couple years ago, antibiotics are in the manure. Then, here comes the guy with cow manure that suppose even if they sterilize it, even if it is sterile from a bacterial point of view, that doesn't kill the antibiotic. So now you're literally spraying your carrots with antibiotics. Unbelievable. And this is allowed even under certain parts of the National Organic Program. So, yeah, manure
0: Perfect.
1: can be used under the National Organic Program. So you still may have viruses. You will definitely have heavy metals, hormones that may be injected into the animal. So anything that animal was exposed to is potentially in the manure. And then, of course, unless vegans are living in a bubble, which generally we don't, then we're still going to be likely exposed to communities that can transmit threats like viruses or bacteria, or we could be in natural settings that create risks, such as these algae that grow in waterways that are contaminated by animal waste. The algae themselves are hazardous to human health. And anybody exposed to that water is exposing themselves to all manner of potential toxins.
0: What can people do to avoid some of these risks?
1: Well, of course, if people are not already vegan, then I recommend, of course, people develop a plan to specifically reduce their land animal foods to zero, or as close to zero as they can possibly get. Not only does that reduce the threat or risk that they bring to themselves and others, but it also deprives the industry of the money that industry uses to fight for their alleged right to pollute. And too many advocacy organizations, they fight tooth and nail against the industry, but they never recommend people to boycott the animal product. Why? The industry is literally using consumers to fight consumers. It's using their money. Imagine if the chicken and hog industries literally were starving for cash. Would they be able to fight and, bribe politicians? No, they wouldn't.
0: Thanks so much to my guest, Mark Rifkin, who's a registered dietitian and nutrition educator, and thanks so much to you for listening. 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Until next time, this is Salwa Khan signing off for Mothering Earth, your source for sustainable living news. 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

Hi, this is Arnie Arneson, and this is The Best of the Attitude with Arnie Arneson and producer Chloe Lacasse. We actually spent a lot of time talking about Iowa this week. In fact, we talked about a specific person running for a specific job, someone running in Iowa as the Secretary of Agriculture. We read sort of a generic article about him in Politico, and then I was so intrigued, I decided I needed to meet this guy. His name is Chris Jones. He's a retired University of Iowa researcher who is running for the Secretary of Agriculture in Iowa. You've got to hear him. He's not running for the Secretary of Agriculture. He's running to be Secretary of Iowa. And frankly, his message is not an Iowa message. It's an American message, especially at this moment. So listen to Chris Jones. You will be impressed. And then, of course, we grab Mark Joseph Stern, who's one of the finest talkers and writers at Slate.com. He and Dahlia Lithwick wrote a piece entitled "Slavery Outlived the Civil War. How It Actually Ended Will Surprise You." A history lesson we were never taught. But then again, no surprise. This, everyone, are the best of the attitude.

0: As you know, we begin our show every day, at least for the next couple of weeks, with a poem by Brian Bilstone, America's a Gun. England is a cup of tea, France a wheel of ripened brie, Greece a short squat olive tree, America's a gun. Brazil is football on the sand, Argentina Maradona's hand, Germany an oompa band, America's a gun. Holland is a wooden shoe, Hungary a goulash stew, Australia a kangaroo, America's a gun. Japan is a thermal spring, Scotland is a highland fling. Oh, better to be anything than America as a gun. And again, anything that Brian Bilstone writes, he's a Brit. He was known as the poet of Twitter, but he is actually remarkable because in his pithy way, he captures the moment. So I saw this article, and it was talking about Social Security and the vanishing paycheck. And what we're hearing now is that Social Security is going to run out of money much sooner than we thought. And everyone always points, everyone, to the aging demographic. So I have been screaming that there's another problem. And the other problem is the vanishing paycheck, all right? And we know that because we've seen a hollowing out of the middle class. And while they may be raising the cap, which is now at $184,500, what we know is that the vast amount of wealth in this country is going to people way over $184,000. So where is the money? It's up at the top that we don't touch. And where is there less money? Below the $184,000. So if you want Social Security to be funded, it's not just an aging demographic problem. It is a vanishing paycheck problem, all right? So get rid of the cap, but raise the wages, everyone. We all need survival wages. What do we know? Minimum wage is still at $7.25. And then I'm going to remind everyone of the dirty little secret. Here's the dirty little secret. You want to get rid of all those undocumented immigrants? You want to force anyone of color out of this country because if they have a swarthy complexion or they have a tattoo or they speak with a Spanish accent, you think that they are the other. So let me remind you what those immigrants and undocumented immigrants do. They are keeping Social Security afloat, all right? They contribute billions to Social Security. And the sad thing is because they're not a citizen, they're not able to actually get back any of that money. So as Donald Trump in his rounding 3,000 up a day is not only hurting the workforce, remember, just in Houston alone, 600,000 undocumented immigrants live. They are not invisible in that community. They contribute to the well-being of that community. But on top of that, the people you are driving out pay taxes, but more importantly, they are keeping Social Security afloat. So between the vanishing paycheck, the rise of the billionaire, and what you are doing by getting rid of immigrants, is that you are hurting our economy in ways we can't even imagine, and nobody has done the math. It's time we do the math. So I just want everyone to know you've got to go to this article. I posted it on my Facebook page, Social Security and the Vanishing Paycheck, a very, very powerful piece that nobody is talking about. Well, you know what? This is another reason to raise wages, all right, is to make sure that Social Security continues to exist. So yesterday, we interviewed Tom Philpott. And he wrote a piece at Politico, and it was entitled, Cancer Doesn't Care What Party You Belong To. Poisoned water is turning this rural state blue. Democrats see an opening in rural states for the first time in decades. In Iowa, it's about water. Well, what's interesting is that the person that he focuses on is a fellow by the name of Chris Jones. And Chris Jones is running for Secretary of Agriculture. And if there should be an important position in the state of Iowa, it would be ag, because it's a state that really is defined by two things. Well, maybe three things: corn, soy, and wind turbines. I mean, that's what I think about when I think of Iowa. And as I was reading his piece and doing this interview, I suddenly said, you know what? We need to reach out to the gentleman he was talking about, because Chris Jones may be running for Secretary of Agriculture in Iowa, but the conversation he's having with Iowans is a conversation we all need. It's not Iowa specific. If you're worried about cancer rates, Iowa, number one, is frightened about the rise in cancer. And they connect it to some of the phosphates and some of the things that are happening in their water. And what they know is they can't drink their water. And that there are lakes where if a dog goes into the lake, it's so poisoned, the dog could die. All right? This is rural Iowa. And he talks to people because it's not a right-left conversation. It truly is an up-and-down conversation. And what I thought was fascinating, as I was listening to Tom Philpott, I went to Troy Jackson's message. Troy is running for the U.S. Senate in Maine. And to a large extent, it's been my message my whole life. And I suspect it's also Chris's. His message was, we're not from the left. We're not from the right. We're from the bottom. And we're rising. And we're rising. And I want to welcome Chris Jones to the program. I am honored that you have agreed to join me, Chris. And I told you that I went back to the origin story of Chris Jones. And I found a RadioIowa.com story from 2025. And it was headlined, Retired University of Iowa Researcher, Author, May Run for Iowa Secretary of Agriculture. I will just read the first couple of sentences and then, sweetheart, it's your platform. A retired University of Iowa researcher who leads a nonprofit group focused on water quality issues is exploring a run for Iowa Secretary of Agriculture. Chris Jones, a Democrat, is the author of The Swine Republic, a collection of essays about agricultural pollution that was published as a book in 2023. Quote, I don't see any other candidates in either party trying to tackle or embrace these issues that we have in Iowa, you know, with our water and the environment in general. I think it's frustrating for people to read about the condition of their environment day after day after day, and then politicians that won't address it. Let me welcome the person who has the courage to address it. And more than the courage, Chris, you have the credibility to address it and the knowledge to address it. And for that alone, I am so grateful. Welcome to the program.
1: Okay, thank you so much for that very gracious introduction, and happy to be here, Arnie.
0: So Chris, let's talk about what you did at the University of Iowa, because I think that's really important, because I think the work that you did really was the motivator for you to run, because with each passing year, as you were doing your research, you saw a level of toxicity really increasing, and you knew what that meant. And maybe some folks in Iowa might have been afraid of what you were researching, but in the end, you were researching their lives and the quality of their environment.
1: So this problem with our water here has been ongoing for decades, and so it's not been a secret. It's been in the news very frequently, and I think almost every Iowan has been aware of it. So I did not make this issue what it is, you know, but I, at the university, I did study water quality, as you said. I managed the state's network of water quality sensors that were deployed around the state. And then I had a research program. I worked with people at the university and the Iowa Geological Survey. And what frustrated me was not so much the condition of our water, which was well known, but what frustrated me was the conversations that I had behind closed doors with my colleagues on these issues, agriculture and water quality, were never taking place in public. And so everybody was afraid to talk about this in public because, you know, there's this sort of oppression of speech here about this topic. The big agribusiness here controls our state. It controls our politics. And so people that work in the public sector and in the NGO sector, they're afraid to speak frankly about these issues. And thus, you know, that's what frustrated me. And ultimately, that's what drove me to run for office, because I knew that I couldn't just write essays and I couldn't just publish scientific papers. If I wanted change, that was not going to affect change. That stuff's been done for forever. What I needed to do was run for something if I wanted things to change. And so here I am.
0: So, you know, Chris, why I admire what you've done is that I've also taught at college. I wrote for the Globe for a while. I've done a lot of things. And what I would sort of scream at some of my friends who would do these incredible scientific research papers with amazing information, amazing documentation, was that nobody knew about them. Okay? They never even landed on a coffee table, let alone got out of some sort of a scientific journal. And I would say to them, wait a minute. The most important thing about what you are researching is for us to know. And you're not making the connection between your knowledge and the public that needs to be informed. And one of the things I find very interesting is I think that explains the rise of something called theconversation.com. Because what the conver I don't know if you're familiar with it, but theconversation.com takes professors and PhDs from around the country and teaches them how to write sort of user-friendly articles. Okay? I go to it virtually every day. Every day, because I want the expert to explain to me what's happening, not the reporter who doesn't even know the questions to ask. And I think one of the reasons why you ended up leaving the University of Iowa was that you were getting a bit too noisy. Am I right?
1: That's right. And so when I came, I was sort of an odd bird at the University of Iowa that I came to academia late in my career. When I came over, they said, "Would you like to have a website?" That all the PhD faculty and researchers could have a website. I said, "Sure." I knew immediately I was going to populate my website with essays. I had done some writing in my previous jobs. I knew that I was an adequate writer. And so I communicated, I wrote things about our research targeting general audiences. And I thought that was important because people in academia, they're very good at talking to each other, right? But they've basically abdicated their responsibility for communicating to the public. And, they're not judged on their ability to communicate with the public. Their salary doesn't depend on that ability. They're not encouraged to do it. And so, as a consequence, people at our universities, they truly are in these ivory towers where they feel like part of their role does not include communicating their work to the public. And yes, it's made them vulnerable to all of what's happened here since Trump returned to office. It's made, I think, it's made the universities an easy target. Because to the average person, a lot of them do seem irrelevant because they're not communicating their work to the public.
0: Oh my God, that's right. That's write that essay. Okay, write that essay. Because but that's absolutely true. And then as a result, but they're also threatened. And they're threatened because so many universities are dependent on money. And the money doesn't always come from the state. The money on occasion might come from ConAg or Cargill or Monsanto. So there's also this sort of money moat as around them. And as a result, that money moat means that you are afraid of losing some of those dollars, even though what you are publishing might offend Monsanto. But if nobody knows, Monsanto is perfectly happy, okay? Because what they've sort of done is they covered their butt. Oh, look what I've researched. But at the same time, they don't want that research to go out to the public. And I think your motivation to run for Secretary of Agriculture is so steeped in what you were doing at the University of Iowa, but it also made you realize that you need to connect what you know to policy. And what the Secretary of Agriculture does will be start defining the policy that is impacting negatively the people that live in Iowa. What I think is also interesting is that you're running against an incumbent. And what I found fascinating was what did the incumbent do before he became Secretary of Agriculture? Do, do, do, do, do, do. Okay, everyone, pay attention. He actually worked as a lobbyist, I believe it was, for Monsanto. And as soon as I saw that, my you know what detector went off. And I went, so how does he talk about the water? How does he talk about the environment when so much, like, is it Monsanto responsible for Roundup? I think it is.
1: That's right.
0: That's right. How, I mean, how does he even talk about these things when he is so wedded to that industry? How does he protect the public and still recognize where he came from?
1: Well, look, everything we do in terms of water quality is designed to entrench the corn soy system here that is creating the pollution. And so our water quality strategies are very incremental. They're completely voluntary. They oftentimes require purchase of more inputs from these big agribusiness companies like Bayer, Monsanto. And so these are the entities that are have been funding his campaigns over the last three cycles. And so, his constituency is agribusiness. It's not farmers. It's not everyday Iowans. And so, That's the situation we have here. We need a Secretary of Agriculture that's going to work for beneficial outcomes for all Iowans. And right now, our approach to water is not to really clean up the water, but it's to protect agribusiness from calls from the citizenry to actually do something about the water.
0: So,
1: And
0: you know,
1: so,
0: one of the interesting things I saw in the article from Public Radio was that you were talking about the fact that we can't get the environmental outcomes that we want with only two crops on the landscape. We have two species covering 75% of our land in Iowa. That's soy and corn. And the reason why I think that that is even more powerful at this moment, Chris, is that who do you sell the soy to? The Chinese. What do you use the corn for? Ethanol. Now, what do we know? We're seeing more and more hysteria about the price of gas, all right? And suddenly people are going, maybe that EV isn't such a bad idea. No matter what Trump says, we're seeing people move off the oil and gas teat, moving into wind and solar and electric. So guess what? Corn selling to ethanol. Well, if you're not buying ethanol, you're not selling your corn. And if you're having a relationship with China because of the tariff wars and everything else, then who are you selling your soy to? Because the Chinese will find someplace else to buy their soil. So your idea of diversifying is actually protecting farmers.
1: So yeah, you're right. It's about 70% of our corn goes to ethanol. And here's the thing, the demand for liquid fuels in the United States is going to decline. We know that. The emergence of the EVs, I don't know if your listeners have heard of these Chinese electric cars that Trump won't let into the country. They cost $13,000. If those ever get here, people are going to want these things. The other thing we know is that driving patterns are different for younger people now. In 1980, 80% of 18-year-olds had a driver's license. Now it's 60%. And so young people are driving less. They have all these devices, these battery-operated devices, toys almost, that you see them getting around town on. And so the demand for liquid fuels is going to decline. And so it is really unconscionable here that our leaders in Iowa are not talking about what comes after ethanol and what comes after for these 9 million acres that we have here that we grow corn for ethanol. We need to talk about that.
0: Yeah, and on top of that, let's also talk about the pork industry and the hog industry. Because, you know, one of the things I remember when I was traveling from Des Moines to Ames when I would fly into Iowa is that on occasion I would smell something. And what I was smelling turned out to be these huge hog factories. They're not farms, they're hog factories. And that also is problematic because, you know, you can only use so much manure. And then when you have these more hogs than people in Iowa, you have a toxicity level from the manure that's also falling into your streams and your rivers and your lakes.
1: So we have 3 million people here. We have 25 million hogs. And
0: Oh
1: you
0: my God.
1: can, you, we, our livestock produces the fecal waste equivalent of 168 million people. That's how much crap we have in Iowa. And so, you can drive across Iowa and never see a hog because they're in these buildings up on a horizon. We cram 5,000 of them under one roof. We have a terrible problem with contagious disease in these hog barns. We have to get rid of this waste. In 1980, we had 68,000 farmers raising 13 million hogs. Now we have 4,000 farmers raising 25 million hogs. And so we've concentrated all this waste into the hands of a few people. On top of it, these farmers don't even own these hogs.
0: Yes.
1: Smithfield is large owner of the hogs in Iowa. Well, guess who owns Smithfield? It's people in China. And so we hear Trump and we hear our own Iowa Republican politicians tell all these horror stories about China, but they don't say word one about the fact that China owns a bunch of our hogs here and that these Chinese hogs are polluting our water and they get sent overseas and they

0: Need because the
1: Mm-hmm.
0: water is so toxic. I mean, I just think that these kind of, but more importantly, so you're Secretary of Agriculture, but most people aren't really farmers. They're more indentured servants. They don't actually own, as you said, their hogs. They're working for someone else. They're working for Cargill. They're working for ConAg. So to a large extent, the farmer that we think about, you know, that's riding, you know, the back 40 in a farm all is an illusion. They can't fix their John Deere. They don't really own their farm. They're farming the land, but it's really somebody else's land owned by someone else.
1: So we've lost control of our agriculture here. We
0: Right.
1: lost control of it to big agribusiness, and we lost control of it to the federal government. And these days, that's one and the same, right? And so big agribusiness controls farm policy, controls farm bill policy. And so we need to take back control of our agriculture. And so we need, I hate to borrow something from Trump, but we need to make farmers farmers again. And so we need to get them on their own land where they're not having to rent land. We need them growing a diversity of crops. We need it a level of prosperity where they're not having to work off the farm. We need universal health care for farmers so the spouse does not have to work in town, as a school teacher or bus driver or whatever it is. And so we need to take control. We need to take back control of our agriculture here. And that, I think, will give us the better water quality that we want as citizens, as opposed to this system where we just have this ginormous two-crop production system that just pollutes everything here and has basically destroyed the natural environment in Iowa.
0: So, what percentage of Iowans are connected to farming?
1: Well, there's 85,000 farmers here. That's only about 2.5% of the population, and so with their spouses, it's about 5%. And so, this is an issue. We need more farmers.
0: I
1: About
0: know.
1: 20,000 of those 85,000 farm the vast, or a very large percentage of our land anyway. The other 65,000 are farming smaller parcels. And so we need more farmers farming an average amount of acres that is smaller. But to do that, we got to take a step back from these commodity crops. We have to grow more high-value crops, stuff that human beings can eat, for example, also forage crops for cattle, things of that nature. We farm a lot of really vulnerable land here, highly erodible land. We need to return that land to some other land use. And so that's my platform here as I campaign for this
0: So,
1: office.
0: Chris, you may be running for Secretary of Agriculture, but the entire state has to vote for you. So that's a lot of non-farmers,
1: That's
0: okay?
1: right.
0: And I want non-farmers to hear this story because what they know is it's their water, not just the farmer's water. It's their economy, not just the farmer's economy. It's their big ag, basically gagging people from being told the truth. It is what is happening as a result of the huge hog factories. And so much of what you do and talk about is not only improving the lives of farmers, it's improving the lives of Iowans. And the number one polling issue turned out to be cancer when they polled in February. Well, cancer doesn't recognize whether you're a farmer or a teacher. It doesn't recognize whether you're driving a tractor or driving a U-Haul, okay? And so I think to a large extent, your message is so damn universal. It's not an agricultural secretary you're running on. You're running as Secretary of Iowa. And that's really what it is. And yes, no, you're not the governor, and you won't be the lieutenant governor. But what you will be is speaking directly to what frightens so many Iowans. And you will have the ability to begin to reframe that.
1: Yeah, very nice. I thank you for helping me with my rhetoric as I proceed to campaign, and I love that Secretary of Agriculture
0: Yeah, you're
1: place.
0: the Secretary of Iowa. And the more I was reading about what you do, and the more I was reading about the level of toxicity and the fear and all these things happening, I suddenly realized you're kind of like the key person. You're the fulcrum of this conversation. And everyone keeps thinking that it's the governor that they have to worry about. They do. Trust me, they do. The legislature, they do. But what you are able to do, both by educating the public and by reframing some of the choices, can save Iowa from where it is now heading. Chris Jones is a Democrat. He was the author of The Swine Republic, a collection of essays.

0: days of agricultural pollution and how lucky Iowa is. He's running for the Iowa Secretary of Agriculture. Good luck with your position. Stick around, folks. We'll be right back.
1: If you're just tuning in, this is the Best of the Attitude with Arnie Arneson.

0: So someone posted this on my Facebook page, and I decided I needed to share it with you. It seems in a lot of ways to touch the moment we're living. And this is the poem. I'm in the store, touching things. Linen napkins, a blue bowl. The world is on fire, and I am choosing between two kinds of soap. Everyone here is doing this, filling carts with small comforts, while somewhere a child goes to bed hungry, while the earth heats, while men make decisions about who gets to live. I know what this is, this careful arranging, while everything collapses. This is how we survive, and also how we disappear. Alessandra Alano, How We Disappear. A very, very powerful poem. And maybe to a large extent, whenever I think of powerful writers, I think of Mark Joseph Stern, who's a writer at Slate. And you and Dahlia wrote a piece that was entitled, Slavery Outlived the Civil War. How It Actually Ended Will Surprise You. And as I was reading it, I was telling Mark just before he came on the air, I would love to teach a class, All the Stories You Were Never Taught. All right? Because to a large extent, Mark, we have the bricks of history. But those bricks of history don't have the cement that holds them together.
1: Right.
0: And the stories that you are writing about are what are the interstices between the cracks, what's happened between those bricks. And without those stories, we don't really have history. We don't
1: exactly.
0: have a foundation. And I am incredibly grateful. And I learned a new term from reading your article. And that was, it was something called the power of popular constitutionalism.
1: Mm-hmm.
0: And I'd never heard that expression before. So let me welcome you to the program, as always. Talk to us a little bit about the story that we are completely unaware of, because I think it's very, very important about this case. But more importantly, as you tell this story, you then define for us what I think is so important for each one of us, which is the concept of popular constitutionalism. So let me welcome you to the program and thank you so much. I learned a lot about habeas corpus.
1: Well, thank you for having me on. Yeah, so this is part of a series that we're doing at Slate. My co-host and I, Dahlia Lithwick, for our Amicus summer series, we're writing and podcasting all about popular constitutionalism, which is the kind of simple yet revolutionary idea that it's fundamentally the people who make constitutional meaning, and the people lead and the courts follow. And that turns out to be the story of many great civil rights victories in the United States, including here slavery and the end of slavery, and in particular child slavery. Because what we discovered in researching this series and this episode is that, as the title suggests, slavery outlived the Civil War. And it also outlived the ratification of the 13th Amendment, which ostensibly made slavery, you know, unlawful and unconstitutional throughout the entire country. And what happened was that in some states, including Maryland, which, remember, you know, was on the side of the North, it was a border state, but it did not secede. It was not part of the Confederacy, allowed former masters, former enslavers, to take the children of newly freed people and essentially put them back into bondage through what were called apprenticeships, but were simply contractual child slavery. And these former masters would essentially coerce these children into remaining enslaved until at least the age of 18 without their parents' consent. And so in every way, they remained, you know, part of this system of chattel slavery, of bondage. Even in places where the state constitution guaranteed freedom, as it did in Maryland, and of course, after the 13th Amendment guaranteed freedom for everyone. And what happened was that the parents of these children who were coerced back into slavery by another name, these so-called apprenticeships, they fought tooth and nail for their children. And it was kind of an uphill battle because, you know, the people in power at that time were not particularly interested in the plight of, you know, impoverished Black children who were freed for about a day before being forced back into slavery. And so we found, and there's a fantastic Law Review article about this, and you can read about it more in our piece. But first, these mothers were writing to Union generals when the Civil War was still going on. and saying, hey, my child has been re-enslaved. We fought this war to end slavery, and my child has been re-enslaved. Please do something about it. And then after the war ended, they started filing petitions to first state and then federal courts that were known as petitions for habeas corpus. And those are basically petitions for freedom to say, my child, my loved one is being held without due process, without any lawful basis, and must be freed. And these parents, although many of them were illiterate, many of them, it had been unlawful for them to become literate, right? There were all kinds of state laws that prohibited the education of people of color. They sort of banded together, and some of them hired lawyers and flooded the courts with these petitions for habeas corpus. And it took 2 years. It wasn't until 1867 that finally the Chief Justice of the United States, Salmon Chase, issued an opinion declaring that apprenticeships were slavery and they were therefore a violation of the 13th Amendment, and formally freed the enslaved children who had been held in bondage for 2 years after the end of the Civil War, after the ratification of the 13th Amendment. And what's fascinating about this, and up to and including the Chief Justice's opinion, is that the courts truly were following where the people were leading, because the 13th Amendment does not define slavery or involuntary servitude. And the former masters tried to argue that this was not really slavery. It was more like indentured servitude, that these children, these families still owed something to their former masters. And that because this wasn't necessarily lifelong bondage, it was only until the age of 18, and because children didn't have full and equal rights, that this really didn't fall under the 13th Amendment's ambit. And, that was for some not a frivolous argument. That was an argument that the parents themselves had to actively fight against and come up with legal and factual arguments to contest. And those arguments eventually won the full-throated support of the Chief Justice of the United States. But he was following where they had led. And so I don't really think this should be remembered as the story of, a heroic and courageous Chief Justice leading the way. This is the story of heroic Black parents, particularly Black mothers, who had just been through the hell of slavery for their entire lives, were freed and then turned around and saw their children re-enslaved and had to have the wherewithal to develop these arguments and find lawyers and go to court and secure their children's freedom a second time, well after that freedom was guaranteed by the Constitution. And so this is a quintessential example of popular constitutionalism in action, because it shows parents making constitutional meaning to ensure their children's freedom and to give effect to a 13th Amendment that for, 2 years after the Civil War was on paper the law, but in reality, in places like Maryland, not the law at all, because slavery persisted.
0: You write, what caught my eye as a scholar interested in popular constitutionalism was the way freed people made direct claims on the text of the state constitution. A woman named Mary Dare instructed her mother to go in person to the Union General and plead on her behalf. She said, quote, "If it should be required to resort to the Constitution, I'm going to direct you to the exact portion," close quote. She cited the provision banning slavery and involuntary servitude, and she reasoned very simply that the way her children were being held was involuntary servitude, and that under this new law, they should be freed. They go directly to the Constitution. She tells her mother, quote this.
1: Exactly.
0: This is not... So as I was thinking about what these former slave owners were able to do, it wasn't just that they were sort of bringing them into this involuntary servitude. Wasn't this a form of abduction?
1: Oh, absolutely. Absolutely. I mean, this was essentially state-sanctioned abduction of children without due process of law, right? And one of the reasons I think it's so powerful that these parents were making these legal arguments is, at first, when this was happening in 1864, the 13th Amendment hadn't yet been ratified. Maryland had just approved a new state constitution that outlawed slavery. I bet you that most white people in Maryland couldn't have quoted the new Maryland constitution at that point, or pointed to the exact provision and clause that guaranteed specific rights. But these Black parents, again, many of whom were illiterate, some of whom, were denied literacy because of criminal laws prohibiting it, they mastered this new constitution, and they were able to go to state court, union generals and state courts, and say, this is a violation of my fundamental rights as parents and my children's rights. And so in a way, these Black parents, you know, despite having everything sort of stacked against them, they were ahead of the white people in the States who were trying to exploit ambiguity or misunderstanding about the new Constitution, or who were just ignorant of it. And, you know, for them, knowing their rights was not just optional. It wasn't voluntary. It was fundamental. And so I think there's something very much ingrained in American culture about citing our rights specifically. People don't just say, you know, I have a right to freedom of expression. They say, I have a First Amendment right. And that's unusual. You don't hear people in Europe generally citing like an EU charter or, you know, a particular European country's constitution to explain their rights. This is a very American phenomenon. And I think that this is one relatively early example of how it kind of blossomed because, you know, with the end of the Civil War, it was crucial that these rights be put down on paper and enforced. And it was the beneficiaries and their children who most needed to understand these rights and develop pretty sophisticated legal arguments to have them enforced in court.
0: And I also think they also helped to define what it meant to be free.
1: Yes.
0: And I love this quote from Lucy Lee. God help us, our situation was improved, but little to be freed ourselves, but denied freedom to our children, which would be basically the only thing that would help us feel free and happy, the presence of our children. And I want to remind everyone, families were sold. Families were separated. Okay, think about what it meant to be enslaved. You were chattel. You weren't allowed the concept of being a mother and a child, okay?
1: Right.
0: Because your child could be taken away. And suddenly they're being told that you're free, and then they're taking the child away. I mean,
1: Exactly.
0: it doesn't make sense. And I think that that sentence really reminded us, how do you define freedom? And they actually were able to define freedom in a way that that judge could hear it, but also understand my child is part of my life. It's part of my liberty. It's part of my joy. I am not free if that child is taken away.
1: And I think this is such an important point, Arnie, because you know
0: God.
1: we almost never see the 13th Amendment litigated over today, right? You know, it's pretty irrelevant in most constitutional litigation. And that's because we've come to define it pretty narrowly, that it's basically a ban on chattel slavery and little more. But the newly freed people of the South and the border states after the Civil War, after the ratification of the 13th Amendment, did not see it that way, right? They looked at it and said, this is a guarantee of freedom, as you say, and we have to define freedom as the opposite of slavery. So think of what slavery is and what slavery entails. And the opposite of that is what the 13th Amendment guarantees. So to them, it was not just, you know, the freedom to be able to make their own salary and make their own life decisions and not be enslaved by a master and subject to cruel, you know, and inhumane treatment and murder. It was also family integrity, right? The ability to keep your family together. It was reproductive autonomy because women in the slavery system were frequently used to breed more slaves, you know, to use a very crude term from the time, by masters. And in fact, the little girl at the heart of the case that eventually reached the Chief Justice, Elizabeth Turner, she was enslaved by a man who was almost certainly her biological father. And forced back into apprenticeship by him. And so many of the newly freed slaves, including many of these mothers, thought that the 13th Amendment was a guarantee against that kind of reproductive enslavement and, you know, denial of basic fundamental rights as parents and as individuals. And I think we've lost sight of that, right? We've lost sight of the idea that a guarantee against slavery is actually a guarantee of slavery's opposite. And we've come to view this very narrowly. And I think that is a mistake, especially when we see states, you know, kind of rolling back the rights that many people understood themselves to have in 1865, like reproductive freedom, right?
0: Oh my God, please, everyone, read this, Amicus. You write, ordinary people standing up for what they know the Constitution guarantees. That turns out to be the origin story of pretty much every major civil rights movement in America. And you do not have to look far to see some pretty striking parallels between In re Turner and today. And then, this is where I love the story takes us. Turner, the professor, says, I reread my own note and had this strange, eerie feeling of vertigo, reading my descriptions of these habeas corpus petitions because I live in Minnesota and since December have been very much engaged, like much of the legal community here, in filing habeas petitions. Oh my God, that he takes this story of In re Turner and that he happens to also live in Minnesota means he has a front row seat on what is happening today.
1: Yep. Yep. So Lyle Cherneff is the professor we interviewed for this, who wrote the now sort of famous piece about In re Turner and Elizabeth Turner and these apprenticeships. And, you know, as we reached out to him, he was just coming off of having spent months filing habeas petitions himself on behalf of immigrants who were unlawfully detained, detained without legal authority, detained without due process of law. And it really struck him that this kind of mass filing of habeas petitions was a direct echo of what happened after the Civil War in states like Maryland, where these apprenticeships brought children back into slavery. And it was another moment of the people coming together to argue for a particular constitutional meaning that had been sort of, you know, denied and rejected by the powers that be. And to try to persuade the courts that the powers that be were wrong and that the people were right, and that, you know, these outrageous, warrantless arrests and crackdowns and racial profiling and Kavanaugh stops, that all of that was in fact unconstitutional. And I think it's fine to say, like, these were great legal arguments. They were strong legal arguments. They stood on their own terms. The courts were also cognizant of what was happening outside their courthouse doors. The courts, the judges knew that there were people being abducted off the streets, you know, not unlike how formerly enslaved children were abducted by their former masters, right? They saw that this sort of masked roving band of secret police with assault rifles, they were violating rights, you know, everywhere, all of the time, and that the only kind of bulwark against that would be the courts. But the courts can't act unless the people do. And the people came together, the legal community came together with the immigrant community and with really everybody who was involved here in fighting back, and argued for liberty and freedom from this oppression for the individuals targeted, and largely prevailed, right? We saw thousands and thousands of people released under habeas by these judges during this period. And so it shows that, you know, the people on the ground are continuing to make constitutional meaning, sometimes by putting their bodies on the line, sometimes by going out in the streets and saying, I refuse to accept that this is what our Constitution allows, and I will put myself between this evil and the people it is targeting. And that is, I think, a great American tradition. I think that when the courts ultimately ratify it, the courts tend to get a lot of the glory, and that's fine, but we should never lose sight of how the people are leading and the courts are following.
0: So as I'm reading your article, I see these two photos. I see the slave master and I see the ICE agent, and they're the same.
1: Yeah. Yeah.
0: Okay. And no one has ever actually connected those dots until I read your article. Okay. That's exactly what they are. They are abducting. They're denying people freedom. Again, to say that they're the slaveholder is so remarkable. And yet the story really describes it in a way that people could see the connection, Mark. They would never have known the connection. And what I really, really love, again, The Nation magazine has suggested that the people of Minneapolis get the Nobel Peace Prize. Not the lawyers, not the judges, but the people of Minneapolis. I totally believe that. I completely believe it. Because as you write, once again, we are seeing what it looks like when it's not just lawyers somewhere off arguing, but it's very much in collaboration with the communities directly affected. What we have seen in Minneapolis is ordinary people insisting on their own vision of what we are and what we do as a country, then enacting that vision. They are looking at the promise of the Constitution, and they're looking at what ICE is doing, which is destroying and breaking that promise. And they're saying, it's our Constitution. It is not yours. This is not what we envision. And the only way that they can deal with that is by going to court. But they have to basically sort of take that vision back and own it, because in that belief, which is why they're able to then file those habeas corpus.
1: I do just want to take your analogy a step further and note that many immigrant detention centers in the United States force migrants who are being detained to work without pay or for as little as $1 a day. And they're forced to do that without a conviction, right? Without due process of law. They are coerced into involuntary servitude. In a way that has very clear parallels to slavery, and that is being actively litigated by a number of groups, including a clinic at my alma mater, Georgetown Law, which I'm very proud of. And the important thing I just want to note, like, there are two private for-profit contractors called the Geo Group and Core Civic that arrange and oversee and profit from this involuntary servitude of immigrants in detention facilities. Do not invest in Geo Group and Core Civic. Do not make friends with someone at a party who works for Geo Group and Core Civic. We are making constitutional meaning in ways both big and small every day in our lives as American citizens. These people, these companies should not be tolerated in polite society. They are enslaving people and forcing them to work without pay, without even so much as a criminal conviction or due process. And so I think that we could stand to have even just a tiny fraction of the bravery of the people of Minneapolis and the people of, the parents of Maryland after the Civil War, and try to practice in our everyday lives, rejecting any complicity in what is becoming very quickly under Trump, a gulag of forced prison camps for immigrants.
0: And let me remind everyone, if you haven't heard the story on MS Now or on my show, that Citizens Bank announced it will exit its credit and lending facilities for the Geo Group and Core Civic. And that comes after there was so much protest. See, even communities were pulling their millions of dollars out of Citizens Bank. This is citizen initiative, Mark.
1: Yes,
0: Okay?
1: yes.
0: They heard your message. Don't talk to anyone that works for them. Well, not only people that work for them, but people that give them what? A line of credit? A
1: Yes,
0: line of
1: yes.
0: credit for slavery, which is
1: Yep.
0: ultimately what Citizens Bank was doing. And as a result of this absolute outpouring and consistent fighting, both by citizens and then finally by communities pulling millions of dollars out, Citizens Bank claims that it has nothing to do with that. But you and I both know they did the math too, and they also realized it was a stain on their reputation.
1: Yeah, of course, as it should be. And hopefully this will be the first domino to fall, because it you may not even realize that your money is invested in these corporations, right? Because they're for-profit companies that are part of a stock exchange. Like, these are very, very kind of sly, insidious corporations that try. If you go to their web pages, you won't even really see any indication that they are overseeing forced prison labor for innocent immigrants. And so, like, this is something that regular people need to get the word out about. I think that most people listening are as heartbroken and frustrated as I am to see these accounts of immigrants in detention, children in detention, right? Held against their will, forced into what is essentially involuntary servitude, without pay. And there, it feels like there's not much we can do. Well, one thing we can do is stand up and oppose the creation of any immigrant detention facility in our community or our city or our state. And another thing we can do is say, you're doing business with Geo Group or Core Civic, then I will not do business with you.
0: Well, and again, it's that kernel of knowledge spreads quickly when it's known. And
1: Yes, yes.
0: again, that is the value of what happened with Citizens Bank. All of a sudden there were like a group of people outside of a bank, and I remember saying, "So why are you here?" And then when you hear why they're here, you're like, "Why am I not with them?" And then, I mean, again, because you don't want to be tarnished, and you don't want your money to be used in such a way that is, 21st century slavery. And but here's the problem. Most mainstream media doesn't cover that story, and therefore it's up to us to demand that they cover it, because we demand that it stop.
1: Yeah. And that's why we're talking about it today. And that is why popular constitutionalism is so important. And especially at a moment like this, where the Supreme Court has completely lost its way, almost completely lost its way, when, one of the most fundamental guarantees in the Constitution of birthright citizenship is only upheld by a 5-4 vote, right? With one vote in the balance, it could change the calculus. And so we as citizens need to stand up and say that we disagree and we are in the driver's seat, and the Supreme Court has a word, but not the last word. And we need to be willing to kind of use our weight and our money and our voices to shame bad actors who are facilitating the creation of a dystopia that we think to be unconstitutional in various
0: And
1: ways.
0: Mark, what are you reminding us? Of our own power.
1: Yes,
0: We have
1: power to the
0: power.
1: people.
0: We have power. Please, please. Slavery outlived the Civil War. How it actually ended will surprise you. What will not surprise you is that Mark Joseph Stern and Dahlia Lithwick wrote the story. Thank you so much for doing this, Mark. Thanks to segment producers Dave Scott and Stephanie Collins. And remember to tune into this station next week for more Best of the Attitude.

0: 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On August 16th, KCEI will celebrate being on the air for 10 years. 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
0: There is a peaceful pop-up protest every day of the week from 9 a.m. on the sidewalks at Paseo del Kit Carson intersection and World Cup. This activity is organized by community members standing up for democracy and the Constitution.
2: Welcome to Electronic Intifada Radio. I'm Nora Barrows-Friedman. On this episode, does Israel really have a right to exist? International human rights law expert Craig Mochaber says it doesn't.
3: It certainly has no right to exist as an apartheid state, as a so-called Jewish state, an ethno-nationalist state. That is in violation of the highest norms of international law.
2: On the Electronic Intifada newscast, Israel bombs the gates of a hospital in Deir al-Balah.
4: This has been one of the bloodiest days here in central and northern Gaza. The Israeli military has been raising up and scaling up the scale of attack.
2: Journalist Rokaya Shamsuddin reports from Lebanon.
5: The occupation's ongoing incursions are actively driving the region toward renewed confrontation.
2: And on the resistance report, John Elmer reports on concerns about the U.S. resuming major combat operations against Iran.
6: Intensifying the war could dangerously drain the Pentagon's already diminished stockpile of Patriot and THAAD anti-missile interceptors.

0: This is Electronic Intifada Radio. I'm Nora Barrows-Friedman. This episode highlights the news, interviews, and reports from our live stream broadcast on July 30th, 2026. Later in the show, we speak with former UN human rights official and lawyer Craig McKeiber. He looks at the International Criminal Court's dismissal of Chief Prosecutor Karim Khan and explains why any state, let alone Israel, has no inherent legal right to exist. But first, here's a brief summary of some of the latest developments this week in Palestine. This is the Electronic Intifada Newscast. I'm Nora Barrows-Friedman, Associate Editor at the Electronic Intifada. It's day 1028 of Israel's genocide in Gaza. Israel is escalating its attacks on Palestinians as the so-called Yellow Line pushes west, expanding the death zone in Gaza, and as Israeli lynch mobs and soldiers enact pogroms in the West Bank with absolute impunity. Israeli warplanes struck a tent sheltering displaced people in the Mawasi area of Khan Yunis earlier in the morning on Thursday, according to local reports. Two Palestinians, one of them a child, and several wounded individuals arrived at Al-Aqsa Martyrs Hospital, medical sources told the Wafa news agency. In a separate strike, Israel killed a child and wounded several others in an attack on a residential apartment in central Gaza. The victims were also transferred to Al-Aqsa Martyrs Hospital in Deir al-Balah. Sources said that six Palestinians were wounded, one critically, when Israeli warplanes targeted an apartment building near Al-Mamouniya School in the Rimal neighborhood west of Gaza City. On Wednesday evening in Gaza, Israel killed two Palestinians in separate drone strikes, according to the local Wafa news agency. An Israeli drone targeted an intersection in the Rimal neighborhood of Gaza City, killing one and injuring several others, and medical sources at Nasser Medical Complex in Khan Yunis confirmed that one person was killed and others were injured in an Israeli drone strike in the Mawasi area. Israel also carried out a strike on the Shati, or beach, refugee camp west of Gaza City, destroying residential buildings. The Cradle posted a video of an enormous explosion on a family's home. At least one Palestinian was killed and 22 were wounded in an Israeli attack on a phone charging point in the middle of the Balata market in the Nuseirat refugee camp in central Gaza on Tuesday. Also, Israeli soldiers shot a man in the back in the northern city of Beit Lahia in an area close to the so-called Yellow Line. Reporter Mahmoud Sobeh filmed paramedics attending to the victim and loading him into the ambulance. The Anadolu news agency reported that Israeli military vehicles opened fire on a camp for displaced people east of Deir al-Balah in central Gaza, injuring three Palestinians, and five were injured by Israeli military gunfire targeting a separate displacement camp west of Khan Yunis. Also on Tuesday, Israel targeted the Dar al-Muqattaqin Mosque in Gaza City. A correspondent for Anadolu reported that Israeli fighter jets struck the mosque, which is located near the YMCA in central Gaza City, completely destroying the building. The strike also destroyed tents housing displaced families and caused extensive damage to nearby homes and civilian property. According to Anadolu, hundreds of Palestinians were left without shelter following the attack amid widespread destruction in the area. Gaza's Ministry of Endowments stated that almost all of Gaza's 1,275 mosques have been either completely destroyed or damaged in the last nearly 3 years of Israel's genocide. On Monday, Israel killed a Palestinian in a drone strike near the Hira Mosque in the northern city of Jabalia, and another person identified as Mohammed Islim was killed south of Deir al-Balah in central Gaza in a separate strike. Israel assassinated high-ranking civil police and security personnel over the weekend. On Sunday, in a so-called double-tap airstrike, Israel targeted the director of the Internal Security Service in Gaza's central governorate, 44-year-old Colonel Wael Moussa al-Ladawi, along with Major Ramez Taufik Abu Zurek, 49, while they were driving in a car in Deir al-Balah. This came just a day after Israel assassinated the police chief in the North Gaza governorate. 54-year-old Brigadier General Abdul Nasser Mohammed al-Muqadma was killed in a targeted airstrike in Gaza City on Saturday. Gaza's interior ministry said that these assassinations represent, quote, a deliberate continuation by the occupation to target key components of police operations with the aim of spreading chaos in the Gaza Strip. Since the so-called ceasefire agreement came into effect in October 2025, 55 police commanders, officers, and personnel have been killed in direct attacks by the Israeli occupation army, targeting police headquarters, patrols, vehicles, and personnel. Also on Saturday, local reports said an Israeli attack in the Zeytun neighborhood of Gaza City killed a man, Suhail Haji, and two Palestinians, Amr Manar Abu Al-Rish and Najla Al-Sharif, were killed in an Israeli drone strike on the roof of a house in Khan Yunus. One Palestinian was killed and others were wounded in an Israeli drone attack on a tent for displaced persons in the Mawasi area of Khan Yunus. Reports of Israeli shelling and shooting resulting in injuries in areas in and around the Nuseirat refugee camp were also recorded by local media on Saturday. The Israeli army used drones to bomb an area just outside the gates of Al-Aqsa Martyrs Hospital in Deir al-Balah. Closed-circuit TV footage shows the moment when a nearby journalist's tent was rocked by the explosion. Al Jazeera's Tarek Abu Azoum was there and described the scene.
1: Israeli military struck a target nearby Al-Aqsa Hospital. We were in journalist tents, and it seems that there is another explosion now. The Israeli military struck the gate of Al-Aqsa Hospital right now. We are trying to bridge closer to see what is happening there. It's the gate of Al-Aqsa Hospital that has been struck at the moment. People are really wounded now. This is an elderly man who has been injured. And here we can see that a group of civilians have been hit in this small shop here. Drones are still hovering at the sky, over the sky right now. And on the ground, we can see that a group of Palestinians have been wounded. And now they are waiting to be evacuated by civilians to Al-Aqsa Hospital. This has been one of the bloodiest days here in central and northern Gaza. The Israeli military has been raising up and scaling up the scale of attack, and civilians are trying to evacuate the casualties from this side. This is the gate of Al-Aqsa Hospital, and here these are shops where people usually buy their needs and journalists gather. So it's another chapter of agony, misery, and relentless attacks as ambulances and casualties are now evacuated to inside the hospital here. It's very chaotic at the moment as the Israeli military is still scaling up the attacks with no sort of respite across the territory.
0: That was reporter Tarek Abu Azoum in Deir al-Balah on Saturday. Israel is continuing to expand its extermination zone in Gaza, as reporters and field researchers documented the so-called yellow line moving further westward yet again this week. The United Nations Humanitarian Office stated on Tuesday that its partners received reports of more than a dozen families who were newly displaced in eastern Gaza City. Palestinians in Deir al-Balah, Khan Yunus, and the Gaza City neighborhoods of Zeytun, Tufah, and Shujaiya, as well as northern Rafah, told Reuters that Israeli forces have advanced the yellow block markers during the past 10 days, triggering new waves of forced displacement. At least seven people interviewed by Reuters said residents in some affected areas, quote, received warnings via text messages or drone-mounted loudspeakers before leaving once again. Turning to the occupied West Bank, four Palestinians were killed on Friday, July 24th, in a rampage by Jewish Israeli settlers and soldiers in the village of Tel near Nablus in the north. Dozens of Israeli settlers from the nearby colony of Havat Gilad carried out a pogrom in the village, trying to break into homes and opening live fire on Palestinians who amassed to defend themselves and their properties from the invading lynch mob. A joint statement by Palestinian human rights groups says that as villagers rushed to assist in the defense of their community, quote, an armed settler wearing military apparel opened live fire on civilians, injuring several. Incensed by the attack, a villager confronted the armed settler and disarmed him. A subsequent exchange of gunfire resulted in the deaths of a soldier and an officer from the occupation forces, both residents of nearby settlement outposts. The exact source of the gunfire remains unverified, and no presence of Palestinian firearms was reported or proven in the area. The resident of the village who disarmed the settler and was shot dead was later identified as Farouk Ramadan. Uniformed Israeli soldiers then arrived at the scene, the joint statement adds, and immediately opened live fire directly at Palestinians. As a result, four Palestinian residents of the village of Tel were killed, and four others sustained live ammunition injuries. The injured were subsequently evacuated to local hospitals for medical treatment. Israeli forces later that afternoon infiltrated the city of Nablus, raiding the hospital where Palestinians injured in the settler attack were receiving treatment, and arrested them in the emergency department. The Palestinian rights groups add that later that night, Israeli forces again raided the village, arrested approximately 30 residents, and raided the home of Farouk Ramadan, who had been killed earlier that day, in preparation for its punitive demolition. Dropsite News reports that, quote, armed settlers accompanied by the Israeli military established a new illegal outpost on the site of the attack, installing caravans after uprooting hundreds of Palestinian-owned olive trees in the area. It is one of at least six new colonial outposts reported on occupied Palestinian land as Israeli settlers take advantage of the mass crackdown they incited, in addition to the expansion of existing outposts over the past few days alone with the support of the Israeli army, Dropsite added. Other outposts established by Israeli settlers over the weekend in Palestinian villages include those in Safa and Sinjil in the Ramallah Governorate, in Deir Istia and Deir Balut in the Salfit Governorate, and Asira al-Shamalia in the Nablus Governorate. Multiple other outposts are being expanded, Dropsite reports. Following the pogrom in Tel, Israeli settlers engaged in other attacks in nearby Palestinian villages and set fire to homes and cars. The Palestinian rights groups said in their joint statement that on Friday evening, heavily armed settler militias under the direct protection of the occupation army launched coordinated attacks against the villages of Sara, Urif, Jit, and Faraata. Settlers set fire to homes, vehicles, and agricultural fields and severely assaulted local residents, inflicting serious injuries. Simultaneously, they continued an unprecedented campaign of violence and intimidation against the town of Beit Furik. Settlers also set fire to a mosque in the village of Kur on Sunday, spray painting its walls with racist graffiti and damaging the interior of the building before local residents managed to extinguish the fire. Another mosque, which was under construction in the village of Kusra, was attacked by settlers also on Sunday. The Israeli mob burned wooden materials and construction equipment at the site, local reports say. Following the settler pogrom in Tel, Israeli soldiers attacked journalists with tear gas while they were working in the village and covering the developing story. Israeli forces also imposed collective punishment measures on Palestinians across the West Bank, including closing major checkpoints and the entrances of towns and villages. The Israeli army closed a checkpoint south of Nablus, preventing an ambulance from passing through, which was carrying a pregnant woman in emergency condition. The Anadolu news agency says that the ambulance crew was held for more than 30 minutes while the woman, who was 6 months pregnant and suffering from severe bleeding, was forced to undergo a search despite her critical condition. The ambulance officer said that Israeli soldiers ordered the crew to switch off the ambulance's engine, causing its onboard medical support equipment to stop operating. The ambulance was eventually allowed to continue to the hospital, where doctors managed to save the woman's life but were unable to save her fetus. In the Jordan Valley village of Ain al-Helweh on Tuesday, July 28th, the Israeli Civil Administration, backed by occupation forces and settlers, carried out demolitions of homes belonging to the Daragma family in violation of a Supreme Court injunction order, according to the Jordan Valley Activists Collective. In a video posted by the activists, Israeli bulldozers are seen tearing down structures and destroying property while Israeli soldiers look on. This past week, Israeli forces ordered the demolition of at least 10 Palestinian homes in the town of Beit Dajan, east of Nablus. The Wafa news agency reported that the demolition orders are targeting homes and agricultural structures in the central and eastern part of the town, including a poultry facility. And that's it for the news roundup. As always, go to electronicintifada.net for much more, especially to read our new features by our brave writers in Gaza.

0: And now we go to Lebanon, where Israeli attacks continue in the south. This reality on the ground clashes with the Lebanese state's PR campaign. Our contributor Rokaya Shamsuddin filed this report.
1: This is Rokaya Shamsuddin reporting for the Electronic Intifada. The so-called ceasefire framework backed by the United States in southern Lebanon has been thoroughly exposed as a hollow diplomatic fiction, collapsing entirely under the weight of relentless Israeli violations as Israel continues its relentless campaign of destruction. That reality was driven home recently when an explosive-laden drone, in an operation attributed by the Israeli military to Hezbollah, directly targeted and struck an Israeli D-9 armored engineering bulldozer. The heavy machinery was actively operating along a self-declared military zone on the Ali Tahr Ridge. According to the occupation's military, the overnight precision strike set the heavy engineering vehicle ablaze and caused significant material damage. As of publication, Hezbollah has not confirmed or denied that they took part in any resistance operations. While Israeli occupation forces routinely violate every principle of sovereignty by maintaining a permanent military footprint and carrying out daily attacks inside southern Lebanese territory, Israeli officials have labeled the drone strike a so-called blatant violation of the ceasefire, invoking pretexts of underground infrastructure and mobilizing forces around the Ali Tahr Ridge. Occupation authorities immediately began weighing a wide-scale military retaliation. This escalation is part of a broader, ongoing campaign of violence targeting southern Lebanon. Israeli occupation forces have launched intense and concentrated artillery shelling against Samati al-Fawa, firing from occupation positions near Kfar Kila. Then there is heavy artillery and explosive demolitions, which have targeted residential neighborhoods and outskirts in places like Markaba and the Marjayun district, which have sparked fires and reduced homes to rubble. Meanwhile, other attacks and provocations have continued to plague towns across the south, including sound bombs dropped over Mansour and Sur, alongside unceasing reconnaissance flights over Beirut and its southern suburb. The flashpoint on the Ali Tahr Hills and the relentless shelling of towns from Kfar Kila to Markaba underscores a stark reality here on the ground, revealing that Israel refuses to halt its aggression or withdraw from Lebanese territory. As southern Lebanese communities face persistent bombardment and encroachments into their land, the latest developments demonstrate that the occupation's ongoing incursions are actively driving the region toward renewed confrontation.
0: That was the Electronic Intifada's contributor, Rokaya Shamsuddin. You're listening to Electronic Intifada Radio with me, Nora Barrows-Friedman. Coming up, international legal expert Craig Mokhiber says the statement that Israel has a right to exist has always been nonsense. But before we get to that,

the Americans that launched the war on February 28th. More than 10,000 U.S. airstrikes on Iran, a comparable number of missiles and drones launched from Iran towards a couple dozen U.S. bases across the region. The real point, actually, this week was that for 5 days, there was an undeclared pause in fighting. The U.S. stopped after 13 straight nights in the middle of July till this week, 13 straight nights of attacks that were responded to by the Iranians. And then after the final response to the final U.S. attack, and then there was a pause, in effect, an undeclared ceasefire. U.S. strikes resumed and Iranian missile attacks have resumed as well. And we'll get into some of those as we move forward. Now, let's take a look at this missile stockpiles, because I'll just say it straight up from the New York Times. We don't quote from the New York Times very often, but they put it pretty concisely here when they said, Trump has set aside, at least for now, plans to sharply escalate American military assault against Iran, with particular concern that intensifying the war could dangerously drain the Pentagon's already diminished stockpile of Patriot and THAAD anti-missile interceptors. Across the Middle East, General Dan Kane, the chairman of the Joint Chiefs of Staff, has cautioned privately that resuming major combat operations against Iran was doable, but that it would dangerously deplete interceptors available to the United States military's Central Command, which is responsible for operations all over the Middle East. The SM-3 and the SM-6, those are interceptor missiles that are on Navy ships on the Aegis program, and the Navy ships are far too far away from the battle to actually impact it with their interceptors. They're too far away. They're too far offshore. They were too far offshore in the Mediterranean, worried about Hezbollah attacks. They're too far out into the Arabian Sea because of IRGC attacks. So those are really off the table. We saw those SM-3s and SM-6s being used in the Yemen war with the U.S. when the Yemenis were firing constantly on American aircraft carriers and destroyers. The THAAD, the Terminal High Altitude Area Defense, which is their most significant air defense system, $15.5 million per interceptor. Less than 100 interceptors can be made in a year. The production line for these is 4 and 5 years out from an order. Orders that are already in the production line are 1 to 3 years away. So this is just really limits, absolutely and completely limits, the Americans' ability to carry out this war. And that's why you see the stops and starts, the threats, the breaks, the pauses, because the U.S. cannot continue this. Just in the first 39 days of actual combat from February to April, the amount of munitions used, the THAAD goes from 360 to 190, Patriots 2,300 down to just over 1,000. Again, this is April. We have now been covering 3 weeks of exchange of fire in July alone. So you're seeing finite resources. There's no secret stocks. There's no ability to recall these weapons from around the world, previous packages that have been sold to allied nations. Most of those allied nations are using them right now to defend U.S. air bases against Iranian attacks. Down to triple digits for the Patriot system. We've seen Patriots be fired in groups versus a single ballistic missile. We were watching that in the first round in those first 39 days. This is just not sustainable for the United States. And this doesn't even include the destruction of the radars. And the radars, in many cases, hundreds of millions of dollars per radar that are knocked out, have created large gaps in this system. So it's not just the missile interceptors, but it's as this war goes on, as the U.S. bases are degraded, as Iran targets the radar installations in particular, these missiles become less effective. And when they're less effective, they fire more of them to make up for the gaps in the radar. And so this is really a situation that the Americans can't get themselves out of. The Strait of Hormuz was open the day before the United States launched their act of aggression during negotiations, massacring people who were part of the negotiations in a secret strike, the ultimate act of aggression. This doesn't have an end where the U.S. wins this war. And for Iran, it's existential. They cannot lose this war. So they're exerting control in the Strait of Hormuz, a massive choke point for the global economy. And there's no signs of that changing anytime soon. We are going to show you a few Iranian missile operations.

0: So that is an EMAD liquid fuel ballistic missile traveling at 8,600 miles per hour. As Trump pointed out, he seemed really impressed by that. He said that they intercepted everything fired at Jordan. Just as he came on air, satellite footage emerged of what appears to be multiple F-35s struck on the apron at Muwaffaq al-Salti Air Base in Jordan. The EMAD has a maneuverable re-entry vehicle. It is very difficult to intercept. It is why they fire multiple at each one, and has a 750-kilogram warhead, which means that when it strikes, it does very considerable damage. It's not just the IRGC that's fighting. It's also the Iranian armed forces themselves, the Iranian army, the Artesh, an operation on Camp Boring, Camp Doha, and Camp Arifjan in Kuwait, launching their Arash 2 long-range drones there, effectively a cross between a drone and a cruise missile that were designed specifically for targeting Israel. And they have announced 25 phases, so 27 phases for the IRGC and 25 for the army. That's how they are doing their counting. And again, a phase for the army is not a single launch. It's that whole series of launches. And a wave for the IRGC is not a single barrage. Sometimes a wave can last many hours and include many dozens of munitions fired at various targets. But that is how they are classifying their operations so far. Let's take a look at some battle damage assessment, because we're really starting to get these put together. The Kuwaiti air base of Ali al-Salem, containerized base housing, significant damage into these containerized housing units. The U.S. did update their casualty database to over 200 just in the July exchanges of fire. That is on top of the more than 450 from the first stage of the war, the first 39 days from February till April. The IRGC said, continuing the Dark Knight campaign against U.S. air defense systems and radars in the region, they struck and destroyed one early warning radar, one missile defense radar system, and one FPS-117 radar, and one Patriot air defense missile system, and a satellite communication system related to the U.S. military air defense, all located at Ahmed al-Jaber base in Kuwait. So those FPS-117 radars, part of the U.S. missile defense program that is literally a $750 billion plus program that is being deployed in the Middle East right now and failing, is a process that began in the Cold War. And these were early warning radar stations that were set up in many cases in Canada to track Soviet launches. The U.S. relationship with Bahrain here being targeted, Amazon data centers being targeted in Bahrain. Two of them were targeted. Bloomberg verified this, that satellite imagery shows two damaged Amazon.com Inc. data centers in Bahrain, supporting Iran's claims last week that they actually did this. The significant damage to the two data centers in the towns of Zalak and Ashkar, alleging that they were targeted because of Amazon's support for U.S. military operations. ACLED, the Armed Conflict Location and Event Data Organization, reported on July 24th, Iranian forces fired projectiles and hit Amazon's data center in Zalak. Following an earlier attack on 22 July, the Bahrain telecommunications company RJR data center in Ashkar, which hosts AWS cloud infrastructure, was struck on the 18th and the 21st. So repeated strikes on this cloud and Amazon data center infrastructure being targeted. So that is the battle damage from Iran this week. And again, we had five of the days this week. There was no exchanges of fire. So I expect next week we'll have much more on Iran. So this has been the Resistance Report on day 1028 of Israel's genocide in Gaza, day 153 of the Iran War.
1: That was the Electronic Intifada's contributing editor, John Elmer. This is Electronic Intifada Radio. I'm Nora Barrows-Friedman. Before we hear from our next guest, the Electronic Intifada's Ali Abonima brings us up to speed on recent developments with the International Criminal Court.
2: Last week, the 125-member assembly of states parties to the International Criminal Court voted to dismiss the court's chief prosecutor, Karim Khan, following disciplinary proceedings over allegations of sexual misconduct. 82 member states voted in a secret ballot to remove him from office. The vote came even though a panel of three senior judges appointed by the ICC's governing body concluded in March that the UN investigation did not establish misconduct or a breach of duty under the applicable rules. Israeli Prime Minister Benjamin Netanyahu, who is indicted for war crimes and crimes against humanity in Gaza by the ICC, and his supporters are celebrating. None of this happened in a political vacuum. Khan applied for arrest warrants against Netanyahu and then Defense Minister Yoav Gallant in May 2024. The court issued the warrant 6 months later for those crimes in Gaza. The United States and Israel responded with threats, sanctions, and a sustained campaign to cripple the court and intimidate anyone cooperating with it, including by sanctioning court judges and officials and human rights organizations that work with the court. Earlier this month, U.S. Secretary of State Marco Rubio announced what he called a sweeping campaign to dismantle the ICC, including more sanctions, travel bans, and pressure on countries receiving U.S. aid to reject the court's authority. Rubio later promised that Washington would dismantle the ICC brick by brick if necessary. And this week, Middle East Eye reported on recordings from October 2024 of telephone calls in which Netanyahu and the late U.S. Senator Lindsey Graham discussed using the misconduct allegations against Khan to delay the arrest warrants. Graham then helped recruit Democratic Senators Ben Cardin and Richard Blumenthal to a bipartisan letter demanding an investigation of Khan. Our guest today, Craig Mukhaibar, has warned people not to allow Western governments to rewrite this history. As Craig put it, whatever one thinks of Khan, the same states that refused to execute the arrest warrants against Netanyahu and Gallant mobilized their diplomatic and political power to remove the prosecutor who requested them. Craig Mukhaibar is an international human rights lawyer with more than three decades of experience. He served as director of the New York office of the UN High Commissioner for Human Rights until he resigned in October 2023 over the world body's failure to act against Israel's genocide in Gaza. Craig has also just published an important new article rejecting one of the central dogmas of Western support for Zionism, the claim that Israel has a right to exist. We're pleased to welcome Craig Mukhaibar back to the Electronic Intifada.
3: Hi, Ali. Hi, Nora. Good to be back with you.
4: So good to have you back. Thanks, Craig.
2: Craig, let's begin with the dismissal of Karim Khan, the ICC prosecutor. Allegations of sexual abuse or workplace misconduct should always be taken seriously, whoever the accused is. But in this case, a panel of three senior judges concluded that the UN investigation did not establish misconduct or a breach of duty under the applicable rules. But the Assembly of States parties then reached the opposite conclusion and removed Khan in a secret ballot. Help us understand what happened.
3: None of us knows what happened behind closed doors between Karim Khan and his staff. None of us and no one else besides the two of them. And I know that those disparities of power are fertile ground for abuse of all kinds. And you're right that that's not something ever to be taken lightly. But the irony here is that this is an institution which is supposed to be dedicated to the rule of law, including due process, respect for judicial decisions, and so on. And yet that's not what happened in this case. You had over longer than a year, a series of investigations that resulted first in an internal investigation that could not proceed because there was no complaint from the complainant. This was originally brought by a third party. You then had a factual investigation by the Office of Internal Oversight of the UN that collected all of the testimony and data that it could collect that did not arrive at any conclusions and did not certify any guilt on any part, but just sort of set out the case. And then you had a panel of independent judges appointed by the Bureau of the ICC itself that, as you say, returned a finding that Karim Khan, you know, under their standard, could not be found to have been responsible for misconduct of any kind, by the way. But the Bureau, which is a political body, to be clear, the court is, in the first instance, a body of member states. The Bureau and the Assembly of States parties are political bodies made up of countries, not of judges, not of independent experts, but of politicians, of diplomats, right? That body decided to effectively overturn the decision of the judges, the panel of judges, and to call for the punishment of Karim Khan despite the finding of those judges, and then later to present that case with intensive lobbying to the full Assembly of States parties that then agreed with them and took the same decision. So a couple of things here that are very disturbing. One is, all of this is happening in the context of a brutal campaign by the United States and Israel, by their intelligence agencies, by their politicians, by their proxy groups, to destroy Karim Khan, the ICC judges, and the institution of the ICC itself. Marco Rubio has now announced publicly that they are now shifting into high gear for the purpose of dismantling the International Criminal Court. All of this being done because the court had the audacity to issue warrants for arrest for Benjamin Netanyahu and Yoav Gallant for crimes against humanity in the context of the ongoing genocide in Palestine. ICC member states, from the West in particular, have throughout this period, before the indictments, the arrest warrants were issued, pressured the court not to do so. Since those warrants have been issued, they have been actively working to punish the court and the prosecutor for having done so. And none of them have done anything concrete to meet their legal obligations to execute the warrants against Netanyahu and Gallant. And when you see the absolute absence of energy and investment on the part of the ICC member states that voted to punish Khan, the absence of any energy put into holding Netanyahu and Gallant accountable and executing the warrants, and by the way, many of them having been complicit in the crimes being perpetrated by the Israelis, and then the intense diplomatic effort to quickly punish Khan in a case where a judicial panel had cleared him, then you have to say that there's something terribly irregular that is happening here. And I think most watchers of the court have recognized this. The debate is between those who see this as entirely irregular and therefore a part of this broader campaign to discredit and ultimately destroy the court, and those who say, yeah, this is all terrible, but Khan is not a credible prosecutor anymore, so he should be shoved aside. Now, the problem here with that second view is that I don't see any possibility in hell, which is where we are these days, of the states' parties of the Rome Statute of the International Criminal Court, of allowing a new prosecutor to be appointed who would have any chance at all of actively seeking to hold the Israeli regime and its perpetrators accountable. It took Karim Khan a very long time to act on this file. He only did so because of public attention and public pressure, where you had a live stream genocide going on, and he finally then found the courage after a series of steps to insulate himself. He had fought by bringing in external legal experts to first do a report and so on, by including some Palestinian indictees as well. He did everything he can to try to insulate himself. It didn't work because he had been warned not to take this action, and he took it. In the meantime, you have unlawful U.S. sanctions on the prosecutor, on the judges of the ICC, on non-governmental organizations cooperating with the ICC, including the most prominent Palestinian human rights organizations like Al-Haq and Al-Mazan and the Palestinian Center for Human Rights, all of them suffering under unlawful U.S. sanctions imposed on them in order to defend Israeli impunity. And now Marco Rubio announcing that he intends to ratchet up the attack on the court until it is dismantled. And we've seen in recent days countries that are states parties to the Rome Statute that are under the thumb of the U.S., countries like Venezuela and Chad so far, announcing that after conversations with the U.S. State Department, they're withdrawing from the court, another front in the effort of the State Department to dismantle the court on Israel's behalf. I don't know what happened between Karim Khan and the person who has brought allegations against him. Nobody else does, not the Bureau, not the Assembly of States parties, not those attacking Khan. But I know that there was a judicial process and an investigatory process that did not hold Khan accountable, and it then shifted into a political process spearheaded by Western allies of the United States and Israel, in order to remove him in the context of a broader assault on the court. And I think that's something that should disturb all of us, alongside our concern about potential sexual abuse and exploitation. And by the way, as I've said in one of my posts recently, those who claim to be concerned about allegations of sexual abuse don't seem concerned about the fact that there is daily, gross, widespread sexual abuse taking place as we speak of Palestinian prisoners at the hands of the Israeli regime. The hypocrisy is too thick to bear.
2: Your latest article for Mondo Weiss headlined, "No, Israel does not have a right to exist." Quite the contrary, actually. The demand that Palestinians and their supporters affirm Israel's so-called right to exist has become a compulsory ritual in Western politics. Germany has even moved toward criminalizing denial of that supposed right. But as you point out, no one is constantly ordered to affirm the right of Italy, Canada, or Germany to exist. Why has this exceptional claim become such a powerful political litmus test? And what does international law actually say about the right of a country to exist?
3: Well, no country has a right to exist. This is something that was entirely made up, sui generis in the case of Israel, by those who were insecure about the, at best, shaky legal standing of the state of Israel to exist at all. You mentioned Germany. In Germany, where they're now passing this legislation that denying Israel's right to exist can land you in prison, literally, for stating something, by the way, that is both true as a matter of fact and something that is also true as a matter of law, that Israel does not have a right to exist. So they are compelling false speech on behalf of this oppressive foreign regime. So, you know, Germany takes it really to an extreme. And, you know, not only are they passing that law, but currently already in German law, if you want to acquire German citizenship, you have to pledge that Israel has a right to exist. You do not have to pledge that Germany has a right to exist to get German citizenship, but you have to pledge that Israel does. And the reason that this is done, including by Zionist media corporations in the West, by pro-Israel politicians in the West, by all of these other actors, is a kind of legal insecurity, which is at the very heart of the Israeli project, the Zionist project in Western Asia. It has no right to exist. Now, it's true that no country has a right to exist. It's true that I've said when I joined the UN, there are a lot of countries that existed that did not exist when I left. And there were a lot of countries that did not exist when I joined that later came to exist. So it's just as a matter of fact, no country has the right to exist. But when you look at the Israeli case and you look at the foundations of the state and its conduct, you find that if you were to identify one of the 195 or so UN member states, countries in the world, there is no country in the world that has less of a right to exist, even a claim to statehood, than does the state of Israel, as a matter not just of morality, but as a matter of international law. And so I think, you know, when you say why, you know, the regime and its proxies are so deeply insecure about the legitimacy of the state of Israel. First, because of the way that it was founded. Secondly, because of its current standing vis-a-vis borders and other issues. And thirdly, the lawless and bloody history, the extreme conduct of this so-called state over decades. Because of that insecurity, they feel they need to enforce a fictional orthodoxy that everybody has to say something that is obviously not true in law and not true in fact.
1: In terms of saying that Israel has no abstract right to exist, you argue in your piece that because violations of Palestinian self-determination and other fundamental rules of international law are integral to Israel's creation and maintenance as a Zionist colonial project, other countries have duties of non-recognition and obligation of non-assistance and ultimately dismantlement of the regime. Can you talk a little bit more about that?
3: Well, that's right, because, you know, I mean, there's a whole series of cases and findings in international law that go back to the beginning of the UN and beyond that say, look, all countries violate international law. And the fact that you violate international law, even committing war crimes, crimes against humanity and so on, that does not erase your sovereignty or your sovereign equality. But what international law has found, and this is really mostly in connection with the South African regime in Namibia, the racist regime in Rhodesia that later became Zimbabwe, the work of the International Law Commission that adopted articles on responsibility of states for internationally wrongful acts. It's codified all of this, and it says, yeah, states can violate international law and still be states. But that is not the case if those violations were the very basis, were integral to the foundation of the state. And international law says that no state should recognize as lawful a situation created by a so-called serious breach or render any aid to maintaining that situation. And here what they're talking about is if your state was founded through violations of jus cogens and erga omnes norms, you've heard me say that before, but these are the highest rules of international law. These are laws that there's no derogation allowed from. These are laws that apply to every state in all circumstances, right? If it was those kinds of violations, like the denial of self-determination, like genocide and aggression and those sort of things. So if you turn your guns on the local population, take the land from them and establish a state on their ashes, those violations of jus cogens and erga omnes norms, that's integral. There is no establishment of the state of Israel without that. And that means that every other country in the world, 194 other countries, they are obliged under international law not to recognize Israel as a state because of the nature of that. And then you add to that what has happened since that moment, the gross violations of human rights, the serious breaches of international humanitarian law, the violations of the prohibition of the acquisition of territory by force, the prohibition of the denial of self-determination, the prohibition of aggression, the prohibition of genocide. Whatever rights Israel may claim, it can no longer claim those rights in the context of that history. So no country has a right to exist as a matter of law. No country has a right to exist as a matter of fact. That's why countries come and go. But Israel is a particular case that you can make a very strong legal argument has no right to function as a state, and that every other state is obliged to not recognize its status as a state. So why do they insist on this when it's so obviously not true? It is that insecurity about the standing of the state. States have certain rights. They have the right to sovereign equality, for example, right? They have the right to territorial integrity. They have the right to self-defense under the UN Charter. But even those rights that are normally afforded to states, those are rights that Israel cannot claim. As we've seen in the International Court of Justice, Israel's tried to claim rights to self-defense. In occupied Palestine, the International Court of Justice has said, you have no right to self-defense there. Your remedy, if you're being attacked there, is to get out. You know, you can't break into somebody's home, and if they hit you back, then claim self-defense. So they don't have that claim that all other states have a right to. One of the fundamental requirements of the recognition of a state is defined borders. Now, you can have a state that has some border disputes here and there, but there's no other situation but Israel where most of the state doesn't have defined borders. It has agreed borders with Egypt and Jordan because of treaties in 1979 and 1994 with those countries. But most of the territory that they claim doesn't have defined borders. And even the 1949 Green Line with Lebanon, Syria, the West Bank, and Gaza, that's not a recognized international border. That's an armistice line to separate forces. They can't claim it as borders. And I've argued even the 1947 partition plan borders that it could have claimed don't have any legal standing under international law because the General Assembly can make all the recommendations it wants. It cannot create borders. It cannot create a country in that way. So once again, Israel has no right to exist as a state. It certainly has no right to exist as an apartheid state, as a so-called Jewish state, an ethno-nationalist state. That is in violation of the highest norms of international law itself. And even the rights that states normally can claim, like sovereign equality, the right to self-defense, all those sort of things, Israel does not have a clear claim to. That standing, that weak standing in international law explains a lot of why we are all told that we must declare that Israel has a right to exist. As Shakespeare said, "Methinks thou doth protest too much."
2: I think that that insecurity and the demand that Palestinians, the victims, recognize the so-called right to exist. And there's two elements here. One is the so-called right to exist, which you've explained so well. And Israel was created in direct violation of the self-determination of the Palestinian people, because Palestine was occupied by Britain at the time. Britain had a mandate from the League of Nations to prepare it for independence, not to hand it over to European settlers who then expelled the majority of the indigenous population. It would be as if the white settlers in Kenya had expelled all of the indigenous Africans and declared the state there and said that we have a right to exist, which is, of course, exactly what happened in Rhodesia, in South Africa, with, you know, mass expulsion and mass displacement of indigenous people and the declaration of a white minority state. There is no difference legally or practically with the creation of Israel. But Israel has gone further in saying not only does it have a right to exist as a state, by claiming that Israel has a right to exist as a Jewish state, it's claiming it has a right to a certain ethno-supremacist composition, and that if too many Palestinians are born, for example, then it has a right to expel them or kill them, which is exactly what it's doing now in Gaza. In other words, Israel's claimed right to exist as a Jewish state is actually a claim that it has a right to perpetrate genocide. Is that taking things too far, Craig?
3: Not at all. In fact, I would say that this claim by Israel that it has a right to exist as a Jewish state undercuts its legal claim to sovereignty at all. And one of the rights that states have is sovereign equality. You can't have sovereign equality without sovereignty. And what I've argued is that sovereignty in international law doesn't belong to states. It belongs to people, the people of that state. And the Israeli regime, when it declares itself a Jewish state, it claims to represent a subset of the people there. It does not, and I don't think it even wants to, claim to represent the interest of non-Jewish persons, Muslim and Christian Palestinians, who are either present on that land or who have a right to be present on international law, have a right to be a part of the polity of that territory under international law. So the ethno-nationalist state of Israel, it can claim at best to represent the, you know, 7 million Jewish constituents on the territory. It cannot claim to represent what is almost 16 million Palestinians who have a right to be a part of that polity. Even if the regime forcibly settled every Jewish person on the planet on historic Palestine, it would still only represent a minority of the population vis-a-vis the Palestinian majority, because excluded from equal representation under that ethno-nationalist state are 1948 Palestinians. Excluded from any representation are Gaza, West Bank, and East Jerusalem Palestinians. Excluded from even the ability to return to the land where they have a right to return under international law, the diaspora Palestinians, they represent the overwhelming majority of persons who have a right to be a part of the polity of that land. So they can't claim sovereignty. So they're undercutting their own claims under international law by insisting on being a so-called Jewish state in that case. And they can't even claim governmental authority under international law. International law says explicitly, an international covenant on civil and political rights is the binding treaty that says this, to which they are a party, by the way, that the will of the people must be the basis of the authority of government. And that that will has to be expressed in periodic and genuine elections by universal and equal suffrage. So Israel's government, whether Likud or Labor, doesn't have legitimate authority under international law on that basis, because it excludes millions of the indigenous people of the land on the basis of this ethno-nationalist criteria. That's a breach of these requirements. And so they can't claim legitimate governmental authority. And of course, the International Court of Justice has already affirmed that it has no such authority over Gaza, the West Bank, or East Jerusalem. But the unequal terms imposed on Palestinians inside the Green Line and the total exclusion of those forced in diaspora make that same rule of international law applicable to the remainder of the Palestinian community as well. They can't claim sovereignty. They can't claim sovereign equality. And they can't claim legitimate governmental authority over the people who are there on that basis. So let them keep making this apartheid claim. All they're doing is undercutting their own legitimacy and their own lawful standing under international law.
4: And this is why they want to get rid of the ICC as a major step.
3: And international law more broadly. Yeah,
4: that's right.
3: It's inconvenient.
4: Thank you so much, Craig Mulciber. Craig, you wrote a recent piece for Mondo Weiss called "No, Israel Does Not Have a Right to Exist." It's quite the contrary, actually. Thank you for writing that. You are an international human rights lawyer with more than 3 decades of experience. You are the former director of the New York office of the UN High Commissioner for Human Rights until you resigned in October 2023. Craig Mulciber, as always, thank you so much. And we'll have you back on again really soon.
3: Thank you. Thank you very much.
1: 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I'm Nora Barrows-Friedman. 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

0: This is Robin Collier, President of Cultural Energy. 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
2: Welcome to the Climate Hour. I'm your host, Bob Grove. Today, we're going to talk about climate tipping points. You know, lately, we've been talking a lot about climate politics, which is really not my favorite subject. Climate Hour's purpose has been to discuss climate science, to share the best in climate news, technology, and practices from experts in the field. Our goal has always been to help our listeners cope with global warming and the climate change that is upon us today. We've recently been forced to discuss politics because of institutionalized climate denialism. Recent guests have talked about how the oil industry has bought and captured our current U.S. administration and is now dictating environmental policy at the highest levels of government, that we now have elected leaders who are more interested in making another $1 billion off of oil exploitation than they are in saving a billion people's lives. And frankly, it's just hard to discuss climate science when government-driven climate hushing is now the rule of the land. So today, let's remind ourselves what real climate science tells us. Climate tipping points. These are critical thresholds that, once crossed, lead to an acceleration and an irreversible change to our climate systems. For example, our greenhouse gas emissions melting the world's bright ice sheets and glaciers, which reduces the Earth's ability to reflect that hot solar radiation back into space. Or the melting of the permafrost, which will release large amounts of captured methane into the atmosphere. Once we cross the tipping point and the ice is gone, the Earth's surface will be darker and will absorb more solar heat. There'll be nothing we can do about that. And once we cross the tipping point and the permafrost melts, the atmosphere will be filled with methane, and the Earth's greenhouse gas effect will be out of control. And there will be nothing we can do about that. We have to take action before we reach these tipping points. And our best way of coping with climate change right now is to support leaders who believe in real science. So let's remind ourselves of what it is that the climate deniers are trying to hide. We're joined today on Zoom by Dr. Laura Pereira. Dr. Pereira is a professor in sustainability transformations and futures with the Global Change Institute at Wits University in South Africa and a researcher at the Stockholm Resilience Center in Sweden. Laura is an interdisciplinary scientist. She's trained in ecology, law, zoology, and human geography. She holds a doctorate in philosophy in geography and environmental science from the University of Oxford, and has worked as a Giorgio Ruffolo and Gundel Fellow in sustainability science with the Kennedy School of Government at Harvard University. Laura is a lead author of the Transformative Change Assessment Report by the Intergovernmental Science Policy Platform of Biodiversity and Economic Ecosystem Services. She's also the lead author of the United Nations Environmental Program's 7th Global Environmental Outlook Assessment Report. Laura's interest lies in the role of future techniques and visioning to enable transformative change in developing innovative methods for knowledge co-production in the Global South and in building anticipatory governance capacity to address complex processes like tipping points. Hi, Laura.
3: Hi, well, great to be with you today.
2: Scientists have identified, 9 major global tipping points: the collapse of the Greenland ice sheet, collapse of the West Antarctic ice sheet, the collapse of the SPG convection system in the North Atlantic, the collapse of the East Antarctic subglacial basins, collapse of the Amazon rainforest, collapse of the boreal permafrost, the collapse of the AMOC, which is an acronym for the Atlantic Meridional Overturning Circulation System, the collapse of Arctic sea ice, and the collapse of the East Antarctic ice sheet. That's a lot of ice. So, you know, six of these tipping points are related to the melting of ice. Two of the tipping points are the collapse of major ocean convection systems, and the other tipping point is the collapse of the Amazon rainforest. How important are these tipping points, and what role should they play in our decision-making process?
3: Thanks so much, Bob, for that great introduction on tipping points, and especially for defining AMOC so that I can just talk to AMOC from now on, because it is quite a mouthful, that one too. The majority of the, I would say, the sensitivity within our Earth system processes to climate is sitting within the cryosphere, is sitting within ice. And that obviously has repercussions for how we live on the planet at the moment. So the biggest implication really is for sea level rise when we're looking at the melting of the West Antarctic ice sheet. In particular, we're looking at the Greenland ice sheet from that perspective too, and that just can cause sort of levels of sea level rise where we're looking at small island states being extremely vulnerable to these impacts. This is an existential crisis that we're looking at. And it's, as you said earlier, this is not something that you can fix overnight. We're looking at millennia, if anything, of returning to a temperature sort of below what we had pre-industrial times in order to start to reaccumulate that ice. From the ocean circulation system, this is really interesting, because we're looking at impacts both sort of fundamental, so literally the movement of heat from within the Atlantic, this is AMOC, from the tropical areas towards Europe. It's basically why Europe is why we can live there, why it's warm enough to actually live there, is because of AMOC, and it also sort of removes some of the excess heat that you see within, for example, the Caribbean. The breakdown on this would have devastating consequences. We're looking at, I think, a loss of between 3 to 5 degrees actually in Europe in terms of temperatures, which, you know, from agriculture, people being able to live, survive, you're looking at countries that are already sort of sitting within the Arctic Circle in the north that would just become virtually unlivable. And similarly, you know, looking at the tropics, sort of unbearable from that side. So that's really important. There also, and there's ongoing research. So I was part of the initial Global Tipping Points report that was published in 2023. And there was already a significant update when we published the 2025 report. So this is science that's constantly being updated with sort of increasing understanding of exactly where these thresholds are, what some of the uncertainties are. But for example, the impact of some of these ocean circulating systems on upwelling that results in sort of these flourishing areas that a lot of our fish populations sit in. So off the southern coast of Africa, as well as in the Gulf of Guinea. So again, you can start to see this tight coupling between these Earth system processes and what humans need in order to survive.
2: Let's break down the cryosphere a little bit, if we can, all the ice-related tipping points. The Greenland ice sheet, you know, I have scientists here in the climate area that tell me that tipping point's already been passed. I mean, it is melting now. That ice sheet has an average depth of over 1,600 meters. That's about a mile thick for those of us that use miles. And that's basically enough water to raise sea level by 7 meters, about 24 feet. What are the direct social and ecological impacts of sea level coming up a good 20 feet?
3: Yeah, I mean, if you just look at all of our coastal zones, right, we're looking at cities like Lagos, for instance, which is already quite near to water. We're looking at cities like Venice that are already sort of very close to being sort of waterlogged. We're looking at small island states having also, you know, maybe no longer being around, right? And I mean, this is, again, as I was saying, it's an existential impact that we're looking at from sea level rise. And this is also very interesting, because prior to sort of tipping point science, this idea of these thresholds, these nonlinear feedbacks, these self-reinforcing feedbacks that continue a particular process. So again, it's not something that, you know, you switch the button on and then you can switch the button off and the process stops. This continues to go until you're actually able to shift the entire system back in. Some of them are irreversible. So, you know, prior to this, we would be thinking of, okay, sea level rise of, you know, a couple of meters, maybe this is something we can build sea walls, for example, looking at learning from the Netherlands, that we could actually hold back some of these water and sort of adapt to these sorts of impacts. The problem is when you're looking at 5-7 meters, and this is from 2100 and onwards, again, just because it might not be happening in the next 20-30 years, but it will eventually be happening. It's a process that we can't stop now that will have impacts, for example, in 2100. 100, we're looking at these intergenerational impacts for these parts of the world that would be facing massive migration, right? If you no longer actually have ground on which to live, you don't have your ancestral connections to this place. There are multiple implications to this. So that's just from the physical land, right? Sort of encroaching. There are also obviously going to be other implications for fisheries, for temperatures. There's changes in salinity, right? Because this is fresh water that actually starts to move in, which is the implication that you have for some of those circulatory systems. So they're compounding impacts all the way down the system. And I think the scariest or the most important aspect to emphasize from the tipping point science is this long-term implication. We're looking at sort of timescales of millennia, right, for some of these processes to get back to what the conditions were in which human society started to flourish, right?
2: And those seem like large dates, 2050, 2100, but you and I are going to be around 2050. We're going to live through that. And 2100, our children will be there.
3: Exactly.
2: Another one of the most immediate tipping points is the collapse of Arctic sea ice. Now, this is a much thinner layer of ice, but it covers, 15.5 million square kilometers? That's like 3.8 billion acres. You know, with that gone, it's not so much the sea level rise, but it's about the planet's albedo, our ability to reflect that solar radiation back into space. Can you talk about that?
3: For sure. So, sort of basic sort of climate science is sort of, you know, you get a lot of heat coming in from the sun, and most of the atmosphere actually sort of bounces that heat back. That's when we're talking at the role of greenhouse gases, which actually don't bounce back, which allow these the rays that do come in to start actually reflecting back and forth from our atmosphere back in and sort of holding that heat. It's why it's called the greenhouse effect. It's kind of like what happens when you're in a greenhouse. Yeah, it's sort of that excess heat that you get. But the importance of albedo, sort of these white areas that don't absorb the heat but actually reflect it back, allow for cooling processes. This is, again, basic climate science. So obviously, you can get what we call a positive feedback loop, where you have these areas of sea ice, of white, in essence, that causes the albedo effect, where you have this bouncing back. But obviously, with the increase in heat, you have a reduction in the extent of the amount of white that is allowed, that allows the heat to be reflected back, which then leads to more increasing heat, which leads to an increasing amount of sea ice being lost, which leads to a decrease in the albedo effect. And you can see these sort of positive feedback loops that eventually spiral out of turn and can lead to a tipping point. The important thing, I think, to emphasize from the Arctic sea ice perspective is that we have both winter sea ice and summer sea ice. And as you say, there's this Earth system process, which is really important for the albedo effect, of just maintaining that sea ice. But when you look at the reliance of, in particular, marine mammals on the access to ice in order to be able to capture food, we're looking at polar bears, we're looking at largely those large megafauna, our charismatic megafauna that we really want to protect largely, and also the cultural significance that, for example, caribou, et cetera, have in some of these areas. They are largely reliant also on the sea ice, on actually having something stable across which that they can hunt and walk and live, et cetera. So there are severe implications, not just for these Earth system processes, which are important, but also just real living creatures that rely on these systems. That have adapted their entire lifestyles to having the existence of the sea ice in different parts, particularly in winter. The economic implications for not having sea ice in the north is that, we can suddenly have shipping across the north. We don't have to rely on these other areas. So there are certain countries and certain geographies that are like, well, this is not a problem, because now suddenly we can actually move goods around and, you know, sort of some of those, what I would call perverse incentives of, we're going to sacrifice like our entire Earth system functioning, like these habitats and these processes that have sort of evolved over millennia, just so that we can like get another ship across, I think really is something we need to critically engage with.
2: We also have to look at geopolitical security. Because we now have more openings for warships and such to impinge upon other nations' territory. What about the melting of the boreal permafrost? We're talking about feedback loops.
3: So exactly, another one of these positive feedback loops. As we know, historically within the record, we have had different levels of warming before humans even evolved, right? And were able to adapt to current sort of Holocene-like conditions within which we've thrived. There have been various processes of sort of extreme warming and cooling. And with that, we've had different levels of vegetation in different parts of the world. And as that vegetation has died off, this is actually where we get our fossil fuels from. It's actually sort of... ergo the carbon, it's actually the breakdown of organic matter that is sort of being compressed into oils. You have not exactly, but similar types of processes that are actually locked in the permafrost. So there's ice over, which means that we've sequestered a lot of this organic material and matter that was former vegetation in these areas, got very cold, no longer have that vegetation, but it's locked up in this permafrost. But as that ice starts to melt, it exposes us to these gases. I mean, you know, when sort of you have decomposing matter, you sort of have methane, et cetera, emerging. It's basically exactly the same thing. And these are, as we know, so carbon dioxide is one sort of greenhouse gas, but methane actually has a much higher level of forcing. So it sort of one molecule of methane is significantly more impactful from a climate change perspective than one molecule of carbon dioxide. And so the release of this methane, at the moment, it's nowhere near the level of impact that just our fossil fuel emissions are, but it is quite significant when we're looking at the need for, as I was mentioning before, not just stopping our emissions now, but actually looking at how we're going to go back towards temperatures that we need in order to rectify some of these systems processes. Sort of we talk about overshoots and then return. The role that even these just like sort of couple of 0.0 degrees, right, that are impacted from this at the moment still has a significant impact for our ability to actually draw down. But also, again, this feedback loop, right, is that we're seeing only parts of this melting now. But again, increased warming, increased thawing, therefore increased emissions of these methanes and this positive feedback loop that could have, again, disastrous consequences over longer timeframes.
2: You also touched on the East Antarctic ice sheet. That's the biggest. That's the world's largest ice sheet. And you have Greenland's the second. This is number one. 3 miles thick, 4,800 meters. It contains enough water to raise ocean levels over 50 meters. That's 175 foot of sea level rise. So were that to reach a tipping point, I mean, the world as we know it has changed. It's suddenly water world.
3: Yeah, once we get to that point, I think it's we're entering fundamental reconfigurations, right? I think we need to be focusing a lot more on those earlier tipping points that we have just high levels of certainty on. The really terrifying thing is, and this is what I've heard from experts, and we're talking about these levels of certainty, right, between like what is the actual threshold. And, you know, science is never going to say it's point X and that's when it's going to tip, because that's not how complex systems work. So it's about anticipatory governance, being precautionary in terms of knowing that these things could be coming. And as you say, acting accordingly so that we don't go over these thresholds. For example, with AMOC, you know, some of these, because of the sensitivity in the system to these self-reinforcing feedbacks, that we may have already crossed what the system itself has as a threshold, but we're not seeing the impacts of that, right? That will take another 10, 20, 30 years in order to actually see it. So we may have, and so this is an ongoing debate, so not saying that we have, but the hypothetical of if we have reached a tipping point within the AMOC system, and there isn't sort of evidence right now that this has happened, that we would only be seeing those implications in 2050, 2060, for instance, right? And by that stage, again, it's far too late to go back and fix sort of going over that threshold 30 years ago, right? So it would be the same thing with the East Antarctic ice sheet, as you say, with like much more severe repercussions, is that by the time you are actually looking at this, it is far too late to do anything about it, which is why, you know, scientists really are just sort of sending the warning signals around these nonlinear dynamics within these Earth system processes.
2: We've got two major ocean current systems on the tipping point list. The North Atlantic's SPG convection system, that's a subpolar gyre, basically an extension of the Gulf Stream that brings warmer equatorial waters to the north. Most people are saying, yeah, we've hit the tipping point there. And, you know, when that goes, that's going to lead to rapid cooling along the United States eastern seaboard and Western Europe. The big difference with the AMOC is that it's not only bringing that warm water north, but it brings the cold water back to the equator, basically moderating temperatures planet-wide and interconnecting with the other big currents with the other oceans. If that was to collapse, and that's where you're talking 2050, 2060, then we're going to see major freezing events in the northern regions of the United States and Europe, and probably cooking events down by the equator. So it affects the whole world. It really does.
3: No, for sure. And I think, this is where the science communication starts to become important, right? And you saw that, I think they were, was it last year that the US also had those really cold events with these snaps going down, like unprecedented across sort of Boston. And everyone was like, oh, what is this global warming business that you're talking about,
2: exactly.
3: Right? Like, which is why I think talking about climate change could lead to like -5 degrees in certain parts of the world because of these systems, right? Mm-hmm. So it's not, so the warming globally is obviously the important impact that we do need to be looking at. But the implication of that warming could lead to, as you say, these freezing events. And that subpolar gyre, again, I was talking about the, and you know, these are coupled and linked to the ice sheet melt, right? Because of this fresh water sort of just breaking down these pumps. They're largely heat pumps, as you say, that sort of work in different parts around the world through the oceans. And yeah, I mean, again, these are just almost impossible to imagine, right? Like the water world. I mean, looking at a Western Europe that is just almost unlivable because it's so cold. Or you then start to look at, and again, coming into these more social, ecological, like the human responses to that, which is just, do we just heat everything up? Warming again, you know, the use of electricity, energy, power starts to become another reinforcing loop, right? Because you're not going to get everyone migrating necessarily from Northern Europe, from the US. So just completely unfathomable the implications that would have, I think, for just how society thrives. I think we're really getting into an almost apocalyptic type scenario at that point. You know, just something that we've never had to deal with as society before.
2: That leaves the final tipping point, which is the collapse of the Amazon rainforest. What are the social and ecological impacts of losing the Amazon rainforest?
3: The role that the Amazon rainforest plays within global climate is critical. It both acts as a carbon sequestration mechanism, right? But it also, because of the extent to which you have these evapotranspiration processes, so sort of precipitation, moisture that happens through the trees, you also have a really important impact on precipitation events. So of course, when we talk about climate, it's not just about temperature, it's also about where you're going to see rain or not, and droughts and some of these extreme events. So the Amazon has a really critical role to play in global climate processes from the precipitation perspective. But the thing with these biological or these biosphere processes is that they can also bounce back. Like there's resilience within some of these systems, same with coral reefs. But the more that you start to impact them, right, the lower their resilience starts to be. And deforestation is one of those clear impacts, right? It is breaking down. It is making the Amazon more vulnerable to these climate change effects. So if you were to, so basically you're getting a double whammy, right? Like you're hitting it in multiple ways. You're like, there is very little

0: in the global south. I mean, I think over 1 billion people are reliant on coral reef ecosystems to meet their food and livelihood needs. Improved local management around reduced impacts from fishing, reduced impacts from sort of tourism or people just literally breaking down, looking at improved sort of water systems so you don't have runoff from land sort of entering into these coral reefs and sort of making them more sort of more vulnerable. The same with the Amazon, right? If you reduce deforestation, if you actually look at other kinds of mechanisms that could start protecting these systems, they may actually be a lot more resilient to some of these broader climate impacts that you're starting to see. So there is agency. I think this is important to emphasize that unlike AMOC, where there's not necessarily something that you could put in and suddenly get this reconfiguration of the system bouncing back, other than at that climate le at that climate level, with the Amazon, with coral reefs, with some of these other biosphere tipping points, you do have agency, and you can either exacerbate and make it worse through deforestation, or you can make it better, but like sort of improving your management of these systems. But again, they have fundamental roles to play. I was mentioning just precipitation from the Amazon perspective, the livelihoods and food security implications from coral reefs. They really are quite critical systems and much more closely coupled to humans and sort of what we need to survive.
1: You're listening to the Climate Hour. I'm your host, Bob Grove. We're speaking with Laura Pereira about climate tipping points. Let's discuss governance. When the world ratified the 2015 Paris Agreement, they agreed to keep global warming, below 1.5 degrees Celsius, ideally. But here we are a decade later, we've blown past 1.5. We're now negotiating to keep global warming in the 2 to 2.5 degree range. And that's where some of these tipping points start kicking in. And I'm reading that Europe is actively preparing for 3 degrees of warming. So, we've moved past what was reasonable when we started this process. How do we develop effective governance strategies to prevent these global tipping points, particularly when we see this kind of backsliding?
0: Yeah. So I think, I mean, it's a two-pronged approach. I think still first and foremost, climate mitigation is the most critical governance issue that we have. We need to stop emitting greenhouse gas emissions that are causing climate change. And that's that fundamental endpoint. We know how to solve the climate crisis. It is about reducing our greenhouse gas emissions in our transport systems, our food systems, our energy, etc. This is not rocket science. We've known how to do it for ages. We don't need further kinds of solutions because the implications of that and the uncertainty, particularly around, for example, solar radiation management, could lead exactly to these kinds of winter events, like a complete shock into the system that no ecosystem is able to sort of adapt to, because you're suddenly going from this warming, which you were starting to adapt to, into this sort of like freezing. And again, the uncertainty around the science of what this is going to do, or sort of if it happens over Asia, the implications for the US, or for if it happens in Europe, the implications for Africa. It's a very, very regional, complex idea. And so the governance, I think, from that side is also very important, that just because we have these almost irreversible, in some instances, thresholds, does not justify the need for these kinds of technological engineering solutions, because those are likely to lead to even worse outcomes further down. So I think that's an important thing, because I think largely tipping points have been taken up by that community pushing sort of pushing engineering solutions, which I think is problematic. So that's the first side. We just need to do climate mitigation in the way that it's been very clear for the past 30 years, right? Even more so since the first IPCC report. So that's number one. At the same time, we are also need to prepare. We need to anticipate what these things are going to look like in the future. And there was an interesting discussion that I was having with my colleague Jesse Abrams around. You might be aware of the new climate scenarios that are going into the IPCC sort of seventh assessment report, where they're saying we're no longer at that high-end threshold of SSP5 8.5, which is great. It means that we have actually done some things to sort of not be on that trajectory. I mean, they're still pretty bad trajectories. That was a really, really awful world that we would have been in. So it's good that we don't have that. But we have probably, and this was problematically used in some instances by the climate science community to almost look at the highest level of impact that we could be seeing. Sort of that was the scenario that we used for that. And this is where you look at risk assessment, you look at sort of

0: What is the thing that I do need to be put in place in case this happens? Because this is such a bad impact that there's no ways that we can allow this to happen. Therefore, we need to start adapting and putting mechanisms in place now. Your walls around the Netherlands, for instance, right? Sort of sea walls, sort of sea level rise at bay to a certain extent. What we need from a tipping point science is not that sort of extreme SSP5 8.5 degree sort of warming. So it's not about the warming levels, but it's about the impact levels and sort of the impacts that you can see even from lower levels of warming. For example, as you were saying, 2 degrees, 2.5 degrees, where you're starting to see a lot of these feedbacks happening, right? And so it's not necessarily the amount of emissions that sort of we have, but it's actually just the impact on the climate system that could have some of these really disastrous effects if you sort of reach a threshold, if you start having these cascades, so one temperature threshold. So I think there's a dampening effect between AMOC and Amazon collapse, but there's sort of positive reinforcing cascades between some others. So I won't go into the technicalities behind that, but you can see how one could set up a trait chain reaction sort of subsequently going down. And the key thing is to actually halt that process. But as you say, we also need to think through what are the impacts? Like, if that were to happen, what would the world look like? And therefore, what are the governance mechanisms we should be putting in place to avoid that at all costs, but also to acknowledge that, well, if this is going to happen, what is it that we can do, particularly in the most vulnerable countries that are going to be at the forefront of this, whether it's sea loss, whether it's those extreme heat events that we were talking about in the tropics, whether it's the complete loss of agricultural production potential, whether it's the loss of fisheries because of the reconfiguration of climate, of upwelling systems or coral reef collapse, etc. So to think through what these impacts could be, to anticipate them, so this is anticipatory governance, and then come up with governance mechanisms in the present that can help us build our resilience or our ability to adapt or fundamentally transform and reconfigure sort of our systems that we move away from, and it's really horrible to think about, to move away from a fishing dependent society because we're not actually going to be able to sustain our fisheries, for instance, right? And so relying on these systems that may not be around, do we need to look at alternative livelihood for people, which has deep cultural significance and identity implications and many other really important things to think about. But we do need to do some of that preparation so that we're not suddenly caught at this threshold event that just has repercussions that we're not prepared for. So I think it's really about that preparedness. But then, it comes down to those questions of how do you prepare for your small island state no longer existing, right? Like, I mean, these sorts of existential questions, which really are just really hard to grapple with from a governance perspective. And I think, yeah, it's, we can write reports, we can say these things, and you're like, we need to anticipate this and we need to prepare for like these worst case scenarios. But the implications of that for people on the ground is really harsh. And so that's why I keep on coming back to the climate mitigation, just getting that right. We know what we need to do is probably still the most important governance mechanism that we need to have, because it's only by doing that and by doing that well that we're going to be able to have a minimal sort of overshoot and return where we may not actually be crossing some of these thresholds. Because as I said, there is fuzziness in some of these boundaries. It's not like suddenly the temperature goes to this and everything goes to hell. There is the ability to come back in some instances. And so that's what we need to be focusing on fundamentally at the end of the day.
1: I feel like tipping points, the importance of tipping points is increasing. You kind of touched on this. We have effective climate mitigation. And, with the exception of the United States, global adoption of things like electric vehicles and solar and wind energy and battery storage, all those things are happening. Positive tipping points. I mean, globally, we're in this positive tipping point cycle where renewable energy and sustainable transportation is a fact in most places except the United States. And that's a separate discussion we can have. But the mitigation is there. It seems more and more we're moving towards what you suggested, that it's going to be those system feedbacks. The fact that we've already passed the tipping point for Greenland, for the boreal permafrost, those system impacts of them just accelerating on their own. We need to find solutions and governance to address how we're going to handle those.
0: No, for sure. And And as I was mentioning, for example, the Amazon, there is an intervention, a governance intervention around climate mitigation that we need to address. But there are also governance mechanisms to make these systems less vulnerable, such as reducing deforestation. And that comes into food systems in Europe that rely on sort of on livestock production in these areas that are encroaching on the increase in soy to feed livestock and industrial systems. So there are multiple intervention points that you could look at to make these systems less vulnerable. Over and above the climate mitigation side of things, I was talking about good water management. So there are definitely good governance and also sort of interventions that no matter what you do, these are going to be good. So even if you're not crossing a threshold or a tipping point, this is still a good thing that we should be thinking about. So for example, improved fisheries management in the Gulf of Guinea. Right now, that is important to sort of look at reduced illegal and unreported sort of fishing practices, maybe renegotiating how reliant some European fleets are from taking fish from here so that does actually return to people in West Africa who are reliant on them. So improved fisheries governance is going to be good in the present and will also help us to respond more actively if we were to see a change in the upwelling system, for instance, right? So let's look at those. No matter what we do, this is going to be important. And thinking about the future just reinforces how important getting this right now is. So that's another important aspect to emphasize. I've spoken a lot about climates and the need for climate mitigation and like that being the main governance intervention. I'm going to put my other hat on, which is actually coming more from the biodiversity, ecosystem services, social justice, equity side of things, which is where you can also see a lot of problematic implications to climate mitigation and sort of I was mentioning the need to draw down carbon. So this idea that sort of we've emitted so much of these greenhouse gases that in order to return to safe levels of warming, which for from the safe and just system boundaries perspective is actually 1 degree, not 1.5 degrees, requires us to actually remove some of this carbon dioxide, some of these greenhouse gases from the atmosphere, which quite often turns into problematic. Again, carbon dioxide removal in marine systems, those are these technologies, these engineering technologies that I said we shouldn't be going down the route of because we don't know it's likely to have much more problematic outcomes. But tree planting, for instance, I was mentioning how trees are really good at sequestering carbon. But again, where are these trees being planted and who's benefiting from this? It's largely in the global south, right? So you're not talking about sort of removing all of these big urban areas and rewilding necessarily in Europe and planting trees, right? You're doing it in areas which don't necessarily have a lot of people in. Savannas have been misclassified as degraded forests, I think, since 2003, and the definition is still there. So it's like, oh, look at all these savanna landscapes. Do you go in a forest, plant trees everywhere around here? So yes, you might be getting like short-term carbon gains around that, and you'd be able to tick off your we're actually doing our duty from a whether it's a government or a business, increasingly are getting into these carbon credit schemes. But you're looking at, well, what are you trading that off against, right? Around the biodiversity that's actually thriving in these landscapes, around the fact that these are actually savannas. They're not degraded forests. They're their own ecosystem that had different types of fire regimes that actually have below ground storage of carbon in their grasses, much more than in their trees because these are sparse. And so sort of this misrepresentation of ecosystems in parts of the world that sort of weren't there when we were sort of defining the discipline of ecology, right, which are largely based on European ecosystems, these tend to get sidelined and they I think we could start to see very negative impacts, again, if these become tipping points, around conservation, around livelihoods, around some of these other important ecosystems that are kind of turned into these climate mitigation machines, right? And I think we need to be very aware of that. So that's one important thing that we should not be, these nature-based solutions, we should not be using ecosystems in parts of the world as the solutions to problematic economic processes in other parts of the world, right? They're not there to solve problems. We need to solve those problems where they're happening. So that's where we come to things like you were mentioning electric vehicles, some of these other transitions, and those are really important. Something that I think I may have mentioned in the previous conversation that we had, but this idea around well, actually, what is it we really need to be fixing within our transport system? Is it that I should still have my own car, but it should be an electric vehicle that is relying on battery power, batteries that require sort of lithium, cobalt, all of these sort of rare earth metals that are again coming from what part of the world? Sort of, we look at the ongoing conflicts within the Congo. I mean, first they were trying to take uranium out of there. They were assassinating Lumumba. Now we're looking at sort of rebel fighting on the around cobalt. So I think we can't take away the geopolitics of mining, right? Of these broader mechanisms of furthering injustices in order to again allow me to still have my lifestyle. I have my carbon out. It's an electric vehicle, so I'm suddenly carbon neutral. It's like, well, you may not be neutral in terms of other injustices. Or should we be focusing on just improving our public transport systems, right? What is transport supposed to do? Get you from A to B in the most efficient way possible, right? And you can't do that with public transport. And so let's put all of these batteries and all of these other technologies into our bus systems, into train, into rail, into actually looking at these kinds of infrastructure that everyone can benefit from, because there's no ways that there's enough of these metals for every single person in the world to have their own electric vehicle, right? And so it's not an equality based intervention. So I think just thinking through some of these repercussions, some of the long-term implications, those are also important governance mechanisms around these positive tipping points that, again, because you have these threshold self-reinforcing dynamics, we will also need to be cognizant of setting these off, because they could have ramifications that we haven't thought about around politics, around parts of the world that aren't necessarily able to respond to those. So I think there's also just a level of caution within setting off some of these positive social tipping points that we also need to be very aware of. And again, it's not just a move a button here and you can get this kind of response. And if this response is bad, you can go back. The whole point of these nonlinear dynamics is that they have these effects that will allow us to have much more impactful outcomes if they're right. So for example, I think in the finance system, we can see some interesting things there. But also we need to be aware of some of these other implications if we're not just putting our climate carbon hat on.
1: Indeed. You've spoken a little bit about the warm area coral reefs, the regional tipping points of that. Another tipping point that I was surprised to read about is monsoon disruption. I mean, that's regional, but that's affecting Western Africa, Southeast Asia. And what surprised me personally to read is that the greatest number of people in the world are subject to risk for monsoon disruption. Can you talk about that?
0: Yeah, for sure. I mean, so we know within South Asia, Southeast Asia, that the monsoon is fundamentally how societies have evolved their processes, agriculture. I mean, this is just part and parcel of how societies thrive. So you almost see a double vulnerability there, because I was mentioning the cryosphere, I was mentioning the Himalayas, right? So like that is going to impact exactly that same group of people, which is where billions of humans are living. And a disruption to that, it's the same as I was mentioning for the other. It's agricultural production, it's heat, it's water, it's extreme flooding events, or like not having any of this water at all, right? So these changes in these systems that we've adapted to, which could have just fundamental implications for society, for life. There's an interesting one with the West African monsoon, which is actually looking at an increase in greening, sort of getting more water into the system that's actually quite dry. And this is an interesting one, because the Sahel actually used to be sort of a savanna, right? It wasn't actually always as dry as it was, and then you had the shift in the monsoon system. So whether this would be actually have some positive impacts from an agricultural greening perspective, ability to build more resilience within that part of the world. Looking at the paleo record and trying to actually understand historically what that could have looked like. So we do actually have within human records like understandings of what that looked like. There could be some interesting aspects. So again, we don't talk about negative and positive necessarily. It's just about that these are thresholds, these are tipping events that have these following repercussions, and most of them are pretty dire, right? Some of them, as I said, can be dampening. So, for example, AMOC in the Amazon, I think. So it could be really bad for one thing, but it could allow different things to happen in other types of the system. So we're still working from a science perspective to understand those connections. But ultimately, yeah, when you're looking at impacts, we need to think of the impact of changing monsoon seasons in, or changing of the whole monsoon process within South Asia, together coupled with glacier loss, right? So these are about not just like one of these, but what are the multiple implications from just a fresh water system of, no longer having monsoon rains that you rely on and not having your rivers, or you have massive monsoons and floodings, and there's no way your infrastructure is going to be able to handle sort of these massive impacts on a regular basis again. So it's not just a one-off event. This is actually a systemic reconfiguration that you can't just easily respond to as a once-off event. These are all really important things that we need to be taking into account when we're thinking through this. But again, the science is never going to be 100% certain or sure about this is going to happen at this point and this is the impact. So we need to build governance mechanisms that can respond to these potential impacts without actually knowing the 100% truth of things. And I think that's also something we need to learn to deal with from a decision-making perspective.
1: And so we've spent a lot of time talking about these massive impacts of climate tipping points. I'd like to wrap up with maybe a discussion of positive tipping points. And I'm thinking about social engineering and things like that. Positive tipping point is where positive feedbacks into the system is going to overwhelm the negative. Climate denialism is an example of a negative feedback. But if enough people become educated in climate science and start believing in the reality of climate science, then that becomes a positive tipping point that can push back against that negative. We've already seen positive tipping points, as I mentioned earlier, the global adoption of solar and wind power. How do we go about identifying more positive tipping points?
0: Yeah. I mean, I think for me, there are two important areas of intervention that I think we could have some positive tipping effects in. So you were mentioning sort of just education and understanding. And I think that is an important aspect to act, but I think quite often people also feel quite helpless, right? So I have all of the information around the need to act around climate, but I'm sitting in Joburg and I don't have a public transport system, so I do still use my car to drive into work every day. So those sort of structural implications of with as much knowledge as we have, we still need the systems in place to allow us to act towards addressing climate. So again, putting it down onto individuals can also be problematic. In some instances, we need systems and structures to reconfigure around this. So this is where I think a two-point aspect: value systems, what it is we actually truly value. So tipping points to understand that actually it's not about capital accumulation, right? So when we're talking about what leaders that we're electing, sort of what are we actually valuing in society? I think there's an important conversation we need to have around that. Because is it about actually the value of a life of someone in the other end of the world that my actions do impact, right? Understanding those connections, I think reconfiguring into those more relational, not just sort of extractivist kind of ideologies, but moving into something else is a potential sort of value shift that we need to see. And we see it within food systems, for instance, like in a lot of those decisions that people can actually make at that value level, and how societies elect officials or sort of govern themselves, for instance. The second, and this is the finance system. And I think this is actually probably where we have the most potential for positive tipping. And it really is just about no longer investing or taking money away from nature eroding activities, right, that are problematic, that are causing all of these, not just climate, but biodiversity loss and sort of pollution and plastics and all of those mechanisms, which are largely stuck within particular sort of quite concentrated set of financial instruments. So we're looking at our pension funds, right? These are, again, where individuals, right, are almost without agency perpetuating some of these problematic investments and shifting that finance into nature supporting activities where we are actually investing in renewable energies, where we are actually investing in agroecological production processes rather than large scale industrial livestock processes that are causing Amazon deforestation, right? So I think that for me is probably the most important mechanism that we can that everyone can be working on, because many of us have pensions, many of us are able to actually look and see where our money is going. We can put pressure on governments to actually act accordingly. We can start buying from these products rather than from those. I think there are different things that we can do, but also, investments, banks in particular, right? They need this anticipatory governor. They also don't want to be hit sort of in 10, 20 years' time with this sudden like reconfiguration. Central banks within Europe in particular is quite interested in this. So I think we are starting to see a shift. And I think, that for me would be one of the most important reconfigurations. We're investing in electric buses, for instance, maybe rather than electric cars, right? Like let's just think about what that could look like. We're investing in improved rail transport in Europe, which is good, but it's still nowhere near where it needs to be in comparison to flying places, right? So for those of us to allow us to have those choices to make more climate smart, more biodiversity smart, more equitable choices, we need the structures and systems and businesses in place, and that requires finance to be supporting those options rather than maintaining the status quo.
1: Thank you for joining us today. 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
0: I think from the Tipping Points perspective, you mentioned the Global Tipping Points report. There's a whole website that we've got up there with all of this information that talks everything from Earth system through to positive tipping. I also have a my Stockholm Resilience Centre site also has updated publications, and you can also find me on LinkedIn. I think that's where most of the information is sitting.
1: Thank you. And thank you to our listeners. You can learn more about the Climate Hour at climatehour.net. That's climatehour.net. This is the Climate Hour. I'm your host, Bob Grove.
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3: It's Thursday, July 30, 2026.
4: We're going to hit them very hard. We got to smack them a little bit.
5: Trump's war on Iran pulls in more countries, further imperiling global energy supplies.
6: And as Oregon deals with what will likely be a record-breaking year for fires, the state was dealt another blow. Federal grants for two of the largest fires were just denied.
5: Trump overrode FEMA to deny disaster aid to blue states. Plus, Germany and California hit new records for cheap, clean, renewable energy.
3: So there's that. All of those stories and more straight ahead from BradBlog.com. I'm Brad Friedman.
5: And I'm Desi Doyen.
3: Stand by for 6 minutes of independent green news, politics, analysis, and snarky comment.
7: I don't think we ought to just cut and run. If we can stand the pain of the rising cost of energy, we need to stay the course. Yeah.
3: What do you mean, we, white man? I mean, Senator John Kennedy of Louisiana. This is your Green News Report. Okay, Desi Doyen, at this point, we're on the verge of becoming the war news report, but what do you got for us today?
5: Well, first, Donald Trump's war on Iran expanded this week to include Saudi Arabia, the Red Sea, and the Caspian Sea, as oil and gas tankers remain parked in the Strait of Hormuz. Also this week, another hit to global diesel fuel supplies after Ukrainian forces struck two of Russia's biggest oil refineries, significantly disrupting Russia's exporting capacity. On a side note, a new study warns that ships stuck in the Strait of Hormuz could potentially trigger a global super spreader event of invasive species.
3: Oh, great.
5: Because of marine organisms attached to the idle vessels that will eventually get transported to other ecosystems around the world.
3: Oh, good Lord.
5: In other news, as France and Spain battle historic, out-of-control, climate-intensified wildfires fueled by extreme heat and drought, officials are working on a massive economic aid package to help hundreds of thousands of people and businesses recover. The European Union's crisis commissioner told Reuters that the EU's wildfire response must, quote, evolve to keep up with accelerating climate change. Some economists are warning European leaders that they can no longer afford to ignore the economic impacts of human-caused global warming, that repetitive extreme heat waves have exposed major shortcomings in Europe's infrastructure, and governments will need to invest billions of euros over coming years to protect the public from increasingly dangerous, deadly heat that is already hurting multiple economic sectors.
3: Not that anyone's been trying to warn them for decades. At this point,
5: the economists also warned that investors must wake up to the threat that climate change poses to asset values.
3: Yeah, the investors were warned too.
5: But in the U.S., as the costs of climate-supercharged weather disasters pile up, Politico has obtained internal administration documents showing that Donald Trump intervened to deny $227 million in disaster funding to five Democratic-run states, rejecting eligible disaster requests after FEMA approved the funding.
3: What a pathetic jerk.
5: Overall, Trump has approved less than a quarter of blue state disaster requests, but approved 90% for red states, an unprecedented rate since FEMA's creation in 1979.
3: Twisted.
5: Relatedly, a coalition of 25 states sued the Trump administration this week, accusing FEMA and DHS of endangering public safety by withholding hundreds of millions of dollars in already approved federal grants for disaster preparedness in an attempt to coerce those states to comply with Trump's unrelated election and immigration policies. The lawsuit also challenges a provision permitting FEMA to cancel grants anytime to punish states. Here's New Jersey's Democratic Attorney General Jennifer Davenport.
8: None of this is legal. Congress never authorized FEMA to rewrite state election laws, to force states into participating in federal immigration enforcement, or to terminate funding on a whim. These conditions violate the Administrative Procedure Act, ignore the Constitution, and threaten the safety and security of all Americans.
3: Oh, now we're going to start worrying about what's legal?
5: Finally, some better news.
3: Good.
5: In Germany, for the first time ever, wind and solar power together have generated more electricity than fossil fuels. According to the UK's Carbon Brief, the success of renewables in Germany mirrors the European Union as a whole. In June, clean solar energy became the EU's largest single source of electricity, generating more power than nuclear, natural gas, and wind energy. And California just became the first major electric grid system on the planet to generate more than 50% of its electricity from solar across the entire month.
3: Yes, it can be done. Let's say we do it. For much more on all of these reports and the ones we couldn't get to today, check out our website at greennews.bradblog.com. I'm Brad Friedman.
5: And I'm Desi Doyen.
3: And this has been your Green News Report.

This is the CCNS News Update, an overview of the latest nuclear safety issues brought to you every week by Concerned Citizens for Nuclear Safety. Here is this week's top headline. Roger Snodgrass Memorial on Saturday, August 1st in Albuquerque. Roger Kent Snodgrass passed peacefully in his sleep very early on Saturday, July 18th, with his partner Myra at his side. Roger was a great friend and colleague of CCNS. We met Roger when he was a reporter, then assistant editor, and finally the editor of the Los Alamos Monitor. We had mutual respect for the work we did to inform the public about Los Alamos National Laboratory LANL operations and impacts on communities, land-based peoples, and the environment. Roger understood that establishing connections between sources and the general public was necessary to provide the people with information and the latest news. We shared information about LANL plans for expanded operations, including fabricating plutonium pits or the triggers for nuclear weapons, increasing its water usage, and its snail pace in the cleanup of radioactive toxic and hazardous waste that was buried in volcanic tuff in unlined pits, trenches, and shafts above the sole source drinking water aquifer. At public meetings, Roger was always a friendly face, with excellent questions about LANL plans, current events, and the ongoing challenges of keeping track of changes in LANL management and staff. Roger grew up in New Mexico and graduated from Alamogordo High School. He graduated Phi Beta Kappa with a Bachelor of Arts in English from George Washington University, and then studied English literature for a year at Harvard University. From 2000 to 2010, and again in 2015, Roger worked for the Los Alamos Monitor newspaper. Katie Corcus, a colleague at the Los Alamos Monitor, described the uniqueness of Roger's work, quote, "One of the traits that made him able to be such a good reporter, beyond his really beautiful writing, was that he developed friendships and created networks among a wide range of people, so that he always had someone to turn to for a well-reasoned position on any topic," end quote. CCNS staff and board members participated in some of Roger's wide range of networks. CCNS is grateful to Greg Milo and Trish Williams Milo for taking Roger into their home when a diagnosis of pancreatic cancer changed his life. Greg and Trish helped Roger plan and make the move to Brookdale, Valencia. A memorial service for Roger will be held on Saturday, August 1st at 1:30 p.m. in the Brookdale Independent Living Center at 300 Valencia Drive Southeast in Albuquerque, New Mexico. This has been the CCNS News Update. For more information, please visit our website at nuclearactive.org.

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2: Welcome to Bike Talk. I'm Taylor Nichols.
3: And I'm Nick Richer.
2: Hey, Nick.
3: Hey.
2: How are you?
3: I'm good. Just went camping in the rain.
2: Camping on your bike or camping on your feet?
3: I drove. We drove.
2: Oh, so it was like car camping.
3: Well, we were in a tent.
2: No, but you drove into the campground in your car and set up your tent. And
3: yeah, it wasn't like your camping or when
2: no,
3: I
2: but
3: camping.
2: Hey, camping is camping. There's no cheating in camping either.
3: But you do get better spots if you're in a bike only spot.
2: Well, that is definitely true. You get spots away from other people more often, which is really a nice part about the hiker biker campsites in Oregon and California. You're kind of off on your own away from cars, RVs, and all that stuff.
3: Right.
2: But still, camping's good.
3: Camping's good. Yeah.
2: Yeah.
3: Even in the rain.
2: You know, I'm back in Los Angeles and kind of getting back in the swing of normal life. I shipped my bicycle back from my dad's house and I built it up today and I went out and rode it and it felt really good to be back on my Surly, you know?
3: Yeah.
2: And it made me feel good that I got it all back on and it's working, no damage in transport. So I'm back at it.
3: That is so cool. And we have an interview from a ride you did after you got back, right? Later on?
2: Yeah. Ben? Well, we have a bunch of interviews today. We have an interview with Karen Whitaker, who's the deputy director of the League of American Bicyclists. And we also have an interview with Lincoln Ressler, who is a council member in New York City, and Ben Fromagen, who is a rider who I met on my trip. But before we get into all that, you know, I wanted to talk a little bit about headwinds and tailwinds. You know, a buddy of mine said, headwinds blow. Like that should be on our t-shirts, right?
3: Yeah. Like the Bike Talk t-shirt should be on the back.
2: Yeah. Which we are both wearing, by the way.
3: Totally. It's a coincidence.
2: Yeah. When I was out on the road, I realized how important the winds were, how great it was to have a tailwind and how difficult it made it when there was a headwind. And to kind of change that talking point from the bike ride to the Safe Street movement, I have felt like the Safe Street movement has had a little bit of a tailwind lately, that we're starting to get some politicians in place who believe in bike lanes and believe in multimodal transportation and, you know, are starting to understand concepts like induced demand and traffic evaporation and things like that. But something happened just this last week that made me realize that we actually have a headwind at us right now.
3: Yeah, it's the federal government removed, there was a list of proven safety countermeasures to reduce traffic fatalities and injuries in this country. The U.S. Department of Transportation removed five of them, not because they weren't true, but because they were inconvenient truths, I guess.
2: It's crazy, right? We need a government that wants to protect its citizens, and we need a Department of Transportation that understands, 40,000 Americans die every year because of traffic violence, and that car emissions are one of the biggest causes of climate change and noise pollution and so many other things. Yet now there's this headwind at us that the federal government is taking down proven safety measures that, protect people on the street, drivers, walkers, bikers, scooters, wheelchairs, you name it. People who use our public streets are now going to be at more of a disadvantage because the federal government is changing how they put out information to the public.
3: So there were 28. Proven safety countermeasures, and they took out five. The five were bicycle lanes, our way of reducing injuries and fatalities, road diets.
2: Right. Everybody knows that a road diet is a lane reduction, right? Like maybe from four lanes to three lanes, where you know, rather than two lanes in each direction, it'll be one lane in each direction with a center turn lane or something along those lines.
3: Yeah, speed cameras.
2: Which we're just starting to implement. Los Angeles is just starting to implement speed cameras. San Francisco has already started. It's creating revenue for the city. It's slowing down traffic. It's protecting people who use the streets.
3: And a couple more that might need explaining. Variable speed limits and appropriate speed limit setting.
2: Well, these are good ones, I think, because variable speed limits are electronic speed limit signs that change depending on the traffic conditions, whether it be weather or a crash up ahead or something along those lines. Mm-hmm. And it slows the traffic down at 5 mile per hour intervals so that there's not a traffic jam, which causes another crash between a car stopping and a driver, you know, on his phone running into the back of the car in front of him.
3: Yeah, that's interesting. Well, they took down anything that mentioned bikes, but also anything that had to do with speed management. We didn't define appropriate speed limit setting.
2: Right, yeah.
3: Which is just having the speeds limits based on the road, how the, you know, if it's a narrow road, then it's a lower speed. If there's a, you know, if it's a, I guess, a neighborhood with people living in it, as opposed to just arbitrary numbers.
2: Right. These are recommendations that the federal government has put out in the past to educate city leaders, advocates, even just regular citizens about things that they can do in their neighborhood, in their community to save lives. And now these five issues will be taken off of that list of appropriate measures that a city can take to save lives.
3: Yeah. So we talked to Karen Whitaker, Deputy Executive Director at the League of American Bicyclists.
4: Karen, I don't know how to start this conversation with you. There's been a release recently about the DOT scrapping all references to bikes and bike lanes because it is a left-leaning, cricket-eating climate form of transportation. Now, what do you say about that? I don't know what to say about it.
5: Yeah, well, first, thanks for having me. What we've seen over the last few weeks is just a ramping up from the US DOT to discourage and possibly restrict the use of bike lanes, of states and local communities to use federal dollars for bike lanes. So first we saw a tweet talking about DEI bike lanes.
4: Right.
5: And how they were rescinding funds from bike grants to put it into roads and bridges. Then we saw the US DOT remove bike lanes from their proven safety countermeasures. And that's important because when a state or local government is applying for a federal grant or looking for a solution to a safety problem, they'll use those proven safety countermeasures because they're backed by a ton of data. Now, I just want to say the data on how bike lanes save lives, not just for people biking, but people walking, people in cars, is still true. It's just not on
4: right.
5: the website anymore.
4: It's just not on the website, right. They even removed bicyclists from the updated version. The previous one says pedestrians and people who are riding bikes, and the updated one just says pedestrians and removes bikes altogether.
5: Yeah, and I just want to add a new thing just happened where the administration sent their policy recommendations to Congress for the next five-year transportation bill. And up until now, we have been talking about the administration canceling specific grants and bigger grants, bigger projects, but canceling them if there is a bike lane in that project.
4: Right.
5: Under this letter, they are saying to Congress, we want you to restrict all funding for bike lanes. And we want you to use that funding to remove existing bike lanes. So this is a completely different level, right? Before we were talking about individual projects all around the country.
4: Right.
5: Now they're saying no more money for bike lanes. That's what they're asking Congress to do. It just gives them more control overall on a bunch of things. They're asking
4: right.
5: for pre-approval, so you can't say, you know, I'm applying for $50,000 to do X.
4: Right.
5: They're not going to guarantee you the $50,000. There's just so much more paperwork. anyone connected to anything that has a federal grant has to go through E-Verify. That, on top of this, could really restrict funding going to bike lanes, because if they're not going to reimburse states, states aren't going to fund.
4: Yeah. Nick and I often talk about how there's a right and left position on bike safety and bike lanes and bikes as transportation, and this sort of proves that. It's very frustrating, and I think putting people in danger.
5: I'm going to push back a little bit.
4: Okay.
5: Because in Congress, on the Transportation Committee, they had a vote recently about should we eliminate transportation alternatives, which is the main source for biking and walking. They lost that. 9 members voted for it, 55 voted against it, and 35 of the members voting were Republicans. So in other words, 26 Republicans said, no, we want that program. 26
4: right.
5: out of the 35 Republicans that were there. So this administration itself is a different beast than, say, the Republican Party
4: okay.
5: or the Democratic Party.
4: It's an outlier then to the Republican left-right split on other issues. This
5: exactly.
4: is a hard right issue. It's very frustrating. I'm going to try to find the quote. This is a common sense approach despite the left's belief that everyone should ride a bike to their shoebox-sized department to eat crickets to achieve a phony climate agenda. Now, that was a spokesperson for the Department of Transportation. How do you respond to something like that?
5: I'm not sure how to respond. Like, how would they respond to the majority of Republicans on the Transportation Committee that said, no, we want this money?
4: Right.
5: They're the ones living in a bubble. You know, when we did polling a few years ago and we said, okay, right now, roughly 2 cents of every federal dollar goes to biking and walking, 60% of Americans wanted more money to go to it, and 30% wanted the same amount.
4: Right.
5: There was a majority of people wanted an increase, whether they were Republicans, Democrats, independents, whether they lived in urban, rural, or suburban communities, regardless of where they were in the country. The administration is just out of step with the
4: right.
5: American people on this.
4: Right. But unfortunately, they're the ones that seem to be in charge, because the subject headline to the staff at the DOT said urgent request. They're making this a high priority, it seems like.
5: They can't refute the data, so they're just removing it.
4: What can the league do about this? And what can we as smaller organizations, not just Bike Talk, what collectively can we do to combat this? Because as they take those countermeasures out off the websites, that, like you said, that is, you know, proven data, and it's putting people in jeopardy who have to walk or choose to walk or have to or choose to bike.
5: I think the first thing is reach out to your members of Congress. So we have an action alert on our website asking folks to do that. We also suggest that people meet with their member of Congress in their districts. Congress is going to be home for all of August. They come back to D.C. for September, but then they're back at home in October. So look for opportunities.
4: Right.
5: Call their local office. Go in and let them know they care about it. Invite them on a bike ride. Invite them to come see infrastructure or even a dangerous intersection or something like that.
4: Right.
5: The league has some micro grants to help organizations do that. If any of the listeners are interested in doing an event with your member of Congress, let us know. We can send you resources on how to do it, and then we also have some funding available.
4: That's great. When I read the article, I got visibly angry. One of the things Nick and I talk about on Bike Talk all the time is that you're right, the data is proven that a road upgrade is not about the bike lane, it's about safety, and then the safety allows us to put a bike lane in. And it seems like they're making it all about the bike lane and not about safety.
5: Absolutely. Congress writes the bill. And so the other thing coming up is elections. And we just
4: right.
5: encourage everyone to vote.
4: Karen Whitaker, thank you for being on top of this and for the League of American Bicyclists being on top of this. Because if we're not, they're going to continue to strip away proven measures that protect everybody, not just walkers and bikers, but also drivers.
5: Yeah, this is serious, and they have really increased their attacks on bike lanes over this last month, and who knows what's coming next. So we
4: right.
5: really need to push Congress to push the administration.
4: Karen, thank you so much. One more question before we go. What's the difference in a DEI bike lane and a regular bike lane?
5: We're wondering that too. But honestly, if a bike lane helps improve equity, we're for it.
4: Right.
5: And we also like to say bike lanes improve the safety for everyone. So if we're talking about safety equity, I'll take it.
4: Right. Well, life is better for everybody when more people ride bikes. And I think that's your motto at the League. Karen Whitaker, the Deputy Executive Director of the League of American Bicyclists, thanks for coming on Bike Talk and explaining all this.
5: Yeah, thanks for covering this.
3: So Karen and the League feel that there's hope for the right, and not just hope. I think she thinks it's not that different, the right and the left. I think they must think it's a little somewhat different. But she gave as an example, 26 of 30 Republicans voting against a measure to eliminate transportation alternatives, which is the main source for funding for biking and walking.
2: Right.
3: I like how she said that the safety countermeasures are still facts. Like it doesn't change their status as facts.
2: Right, yeah, just taking them off the governmental list doesn't change that they're facts. But it does change about how many people read those facts and understand those facts and know that they are facts of increasing safety on our streets.
3: Yeah. I mean, I think it's pretty obvious if you're pro-Trump, you're anti-fact.
2: Right. I also want to push back a little bit. I think it is a little bit of a left-right issue. I mean, think of Doug Ford in Toronto and Vicky Palladino, the congresswoman in New York, and Sean Duffy. Those are all Republican or right-leaning leaders, and they are all very anti-taking anything away from a car and anti-bike lanes and anti-bike infrastructure.
3: Yeah. You know, we have another listener email from Jens from Norway, and in Jens's last email, he wrote that conservatives can spend on bike projects, but they don't like to. But what they absolutely can't stand is if bike projects somehow implies reduced car priority. And there's like a slippery slope where anything that's for bikes is going to take away people's cars and force them to live in 15-minute cities. There was the right. quote from the, I don't know if it was Sean Duffy or someone else at the Department of Transportation who said that the left wants to force us to ride bicycles to our shoebox-sized apartments and eat crickets in the name of a phony climate agenda. So,
2: right. I mean, that's crazy.
3: And I think there's something changing now in politics. There was a quote from Troy Jackson. He won the main Democratic primary after the
2: other guy. Yeah, for senator, taking the place of Graham Plattner.
3: He said, "We're not from the left, we're not from the right, we're from the bottom, and we're rising."
2: Great.
3: So I feel like maybe it's going to be about up and down now instead of left and right.
2: You know, I'm sure he's busy, but maybe we can get him on Bike Talk to talk about how bikes are coming from the bottom and rising.
3: It sounds good. Now I have an interview with Lincoln Ressler. Have you heard of him?
2: I have. He's a council member in New York City, in Brooklyn. And he's from District 33 in New York City.
3: Yeah. And he's on Instagram and he's on city bikes all the time. And I heard he's doing good things.
2: Great. So here's Lincoln Ressler, the council member from District 33 in New York City.
3: I reached out because I saw you in these Instagram videos on city bikes. It's kind of Mamdani-esque.
6: I think it might be the other way around. He's doing the Lincoln thing on the city bike, I think.
3: I love it. So how are you?
6: I'm great. I really appreciate the chance to connect and really excited to be on Bike Talk.
3: Awesome. I love what I've seen. It seems like you are branding yourself as the bike council member.
6: I love biking, but the primary reason that I ride a bicycle every day is because it's the fastest way to get around my community. I want to make every meeting and join every event and be in as many places as I possibly can. And there's no better way to do it than biking. And so all day, every day, I'm biking around the district. I take calls on bikes. My wife has insisted that I stop doing Zooms on bicycles, which is, I think, for everyone's benefit. But I've taken well over 5,000 city bike rides. I love city biking all over the city.
3: The city bike plays into what you're doing as a council member because you're trying to make him $3 or less, right?
6: Exactly right. You know, my council district stretches from downtown Brooklyn up to North Brooklyn and Williamsburg and Greenpoint. And when I'm biking from one side of the district to the other, it can cost 10 or 11 or even 12 bucks, which is a lot if you're going back and forth all day long, or for people in the community who are commuting to work from Greenpoint to Crown Heights, wherever it may be. Our subway system, our bus system is very Manhattan-centric, but more and more, we're all trying to get around Brooklyn or from Brooklyn to Queens or wherever it might be. And biking is often the most efficient way to do it, but it shouldn't be so damn expensive. You know, we've seen city bike costs just skyrocket. Every year, the annual membership fee grows. I think it's been 5 years in a row that we've seen the membership costs increase. And the price per minute keeps increasing too when you're using an e-bike. We really need to rein in Lyft's business model and make this a lot more affordable for all of us who ride city bike. And so we've sponsored legislation. I've introduced legislation that would cap the fee at $3. The same price that it costs to take a bus or a subway is what it should cost to take a bicycle around the city of New York for an e-bike ride up to an hour.
3: Yeah, if you think of it as transportation, why not?
6: It is essential transportation. I mean, just as we rely on our subways and our buses and increasingly our ferries to get around, our bike share program has become an integral part of the transportation landscape in New York City. Last year, we saw like a remarkable number of city bike trips, millions of trips per year, 205,000 riders one day last year, 5 million trips in October of 2024. That was the high point. But like, it's been growing and growing. It's more and more utilized around the city. More and more of us depend on it. And we need to make sure that it's affordable for all of us.
3: How does that work? Lyft is private.
6: Lyft is a private company, but they have essentially a monopoly with the city for operating the bike share program in New York. And Lyft has a contract with the Department of Transportation that governs the terms with which Citibike operates. And so we would pass legislation that would basically be an amendment to their contract between Lyft and the city of New York that would place a cap on how much a city bike ride can cost. You know, Lyft has been super opaque about their finances. We know that the bike share program in New York City, City Bike, is the most lucrative bike share program in the country, but we don't know how much money they make on it. In fact, you know, I've been really troubled by some of the remarks by the Lyft CEO. You know, about a year or so ago, he was being interviewed and he said, you know, we want people to use city bikes and bike share, but we don't want it to be so affordable that they don't take the ride share program, you know, use our ride shares and take Lyft vehicles. It raises real questions and concerns. Is Lyft inflating the cost of bike share so as to try and incentivize more people to use their cars where they make the most money? Instead, we need a lot more transparency from Lyft. We need to understand how much this program costs for them to operate. And if there's a need for a city subsidy to step in to help make this program more affordable to more New Yorkers, then we should do that.
3: Well, it sounds like Lyft has a conflict of interest. Now you have Mamdani there, and you were there before Mamdani. How long

0: really, really challenging to advance projects that make our community safer. And now with Mayor Mamdani, we have somebody who deeply gets it and I know cares enormously about making our streets safer, about achieving a network of protected bike lanes. And I've ridden City Bike with him on multiple occasions, and I know that he understands that we need to do more to make City Bike affordable as well. He really has come into office focusing on the affordability crisis, kind of recognizing that so many of us are just struggling to get by because New York has become so damn expensive. The cost of housing, the cost of groceries, the cost of transit are all going up and up and up, and childcare. And he really wants to help rein those costs in. And I think that making City Bike more affordable, you know, would be a natural part of his agenda.
1: Yeah, and now there's a just crazy federal assault on safe streets and biking. They took off the proven safety countermeasures list on their website, the speed cams, and also anything with the word bike in it. Mamdani's like, and you are like the opposite of that.
0: Yeah, I mean, the federal Department of Transportation, you know, led by Sean Duffy, has been so backward in their thinking. They seem to only be concerned about cars and trucks and are really trying to undermine the safe streets agenda that Mayor Mamdani and I and others are prioritizing. I'm hopeful that we'll be able to, you know, navigate this and continue to move full steam ahead using city tax dollars, using state dollars to continue to make our streets safer and to advance bold transportation projects across our communities. My vision is for our council district, District 33, to be a model for the rest of Brooklyn, for New York City, and beyond. Everything in New York is at a sense of scale that is hard to wrap your head around. But, you know, we have more people in our council district than the whole city of New Haven. You know, when we are implementing a comprehensive set of street safety reforms to have a truly protected network of bike lanes across our community, to expand pedestrian space, to make our communities safer for all of us who walk, who bike, who drive. I'm really hopeful that it's something that we can replicate in neighborhoods across the city and beyond.
1: Yeah, I'm hoping that a lot of things escape from New York and go national. So you mentioned McGinnis Boulevard. That's in your district. That was a victory, right?
0: It was. We were able to get a portion of the McGinnis redesign implemented in the last couple of years after a huge fight with Eric Adams. We reached an understanding with some of the local businesses that had been opposed and brought that to City Hall during the Adams administration, and they agreed to implement a compromise plan. But Mayor Mamdani, when he was a candidate, came out to McGinnis Boulevard in Greenpoint, and in his first week in office after becoming mayor in January, came to McGinnis Boulevard, and he committed that the whole street safety plan for the full mile-long stretch of McGinnis Boulevard would be implemented comprehensively. It's going to be done in the next number of weeks, and I can't wait to bike McGinnis from Williamsburg up to the Pulaski Bridge to take you to Queens. But more importantly, you know, for the kids in the public schools along McGinnis Boulevard, for the seniors in the neighborhood, for everybody with mobility challenges, you know, the road diet that we're implementing on McGinnis Boulevard makes it enormously safer for all of us. It had been this mini highway that ran through the middle of our residential neighborhood, and now it's finally a street that's safe and one that we can all cross without feeling like we're putting our lives at risk. We're knitting the neighborhood back together by making McGinnis safer. It's a big accomplishment for my whole community in Greenpoint and for all the elected officials and leaders and organizers and the Department of Transportation that have worked on this for so long. But I'll tell you, it's just one of many projects that we're working on across our community that are making a major difference in delivering real safety for the people who live in, who work in, and who pass through our district.
1: Well, I want to give you a chance to talk about some of the other things you're working on. I know that you did the bike bounty bill legislation,
0: yeah,
1: which people should hear about. Bedford Avenue is also in your district, another contested bike lane.
0: Totally. There are so many projects that we're working on that we're really excited about, and a number of pieces of legislation that I'm really excited about. We have introduced citizen enforcement legislation that would basically empower you and me and every other New Yorker to actually hold drivers accountable who park illegally. My office did a study in downtown Brooklyn last year where we found nearly 500 illegally parked cars on the streets of downtown Brooklyn every single day. That's a lot of illegal parking. It's parking in bike lanes. It's parking in crosswalks. It's parking on sidewalks. It's parking that makes it hard for people with strollers and people in wheelchairs to get around, but it's parking that makes it

0: more dangerous for all of us to navigate our neighborhood because it ruins the sight lines and puts us all at risk. We're working on a variety of strategies to crack down on illegal parking, but the one that I'm most excited about is our citizen enforcement legislation that would allow you or me or anyone else to take a photo of an illegally parked vehicle, send it into the Department of Transportation, and have a fine issued to the owner of that car. And the way we drafted the legislation is that the people who take the photos, who identify the violation and send it in, would actually get a portion of the amount that's paid by the person who parked illegally. So it gives an incentive for people to hold illegal parkers accountable. And if there's steady enforcement, I think illegal parkers will start to get their act together and follow the rules. People park illegally all over the place around our community every day. And because there's so little enforcement, people don't change their behavior. And I think citizen enforcement would really be a game changer that would make our streets safer. We've just introduced new legislation that would expand pedestrian space across the city of New York and direct the Department of Transportation to create 1 million additional square feet of pedestrian space, expanding sidewalks, public plazas, open streets. Walking is the primary way that we all get around as New Yorkers, but we don't do much to track or quantify how much pedestrian space there is or where we need more of it and where are the areas that are most congested. We all have that experience of like being stuck behind a tourist or somebody slow and it being really annoying because we're all in a rush. But I don't think that we often consider maybe the sidewalk should be larger here. Maybe we need more pedestrian space so that all of us are able to actually get around and where we need to go. And so we really want to get this legislation passed to expand pedestrian space around subway stations, key bus stops, around key commercial corridors, and other places where we're all trying to get where we need to go. We've got lots of other fun bills, like a bill to revoke all placards in the city of New York. You know, a lot of the illegal parking is actually done by city workers and city contractors. And so we think one of the ways that we can get those guys to follow the rules is to take their parking placards away that they believe give them the power to park wherever they want. And our enforcement agencies don't do very much to hold bad actors accountable who park illegally with placards. We are focused on getting Sammy's Law implemented locally across the city of New York, which would impose a 20-mile-per-hour speed limit on most of the streets in New York City, which makes an enormous difference in reducing fatal crashes and serious injuries when a crash occurs. We're working hard with our transportation committee, led by Sean Abreu, to get the intelligent speed assistance devices installed in cars for people who are super speeders. The leadership in Albany just passed legislation that allows us to, you know, really hold the worst super speeders accountable who are responsible for so many of the crashes and the terrible fatalities that occur around our city. And it basically prohibits speeding within their cars. So we're trying to get that passed in the city council so that it will be implemented in New York as quickly as possible. We got 36 council members to sign on to a letter in support of that. We've been just trying our best to organize our colleagues as much as possible to embrace policies that make our streets safer, that slow down dangerous vehicles, that prioritize the safety of cyclists and pedestrians. And I think we're making a lot of progress. And with a mayor across the hall in City Hall who really gets it and shares our values and wants to see every intersection, every street in New York City become safer, I'm really hopeful about all we'll be able to accomplish in the months and the years to come.
1: You're doing it all. You're doing everything.
0: I don't know about that. I really care about this, and I see how big a difference it makes, and I see that we can save lives. We can make it easier for folks to get around, safer for folks to get around, and there's an urgency to make that happen. I think that for far too long, the only thing we considered in designing our streets was what's convenient for cars, and now we're really thinking about what works for pedestrians and cyclists? How do we rethink the best uses of our curb space, whether it's for containerizing garbage or outdoor dining or more, that really makes our city more livable and enjoyable for all of us?
1: Amazing. If you're not living in Lincoln's district,
0: you should move to it.
1: You should move to it. And then I guess you probably have a bike ride for constituents, right? Don't you have a city council bike ride organized?
0: We should have a city council bike ride. I think that's something I'll need to set up. If we do it, will you come and join us for a bike ride?
1: Yeah, absolutely.
0: Awesome. We will make that happen.
1: All right. Thanks, Lincoln. Thanks for
0: Nick,
1: coming.
0: I really appreciate it. Thanks for taking the time. And if I can ever be helpful with anything, let me know. If you ever have suggestions of things we should be doing around our community, please don't hesitate.
1: And people can email you at?
0: Yeah. Email us district33@council.nyc.gov. If you ever have any ideas for how to improve safety in our district or policies we should be implementing across the city of New York to make our streets safer for all of us.
1: Thanks, Lincoln.
0: Have a great day.
1: All right. You too. Bye.
0: Bye.
2: You know, he makes a great point, Nick, that e-bikes and bike share bikes are too expensive. And we've had people on the show in the past who have talked about how bike share has to be an equal or a similar, at least, pricing with buses and subways. Mm-hmm. I was just in San Francisco visiting my daughters, and I rode their bike share bike there. And I rode an e-bike just because I kind of wanted to try it and see what it was like. And it was through Lyft. I used my Lyft app to rent the bike, and I used an e-bike, and I was on the bike for 10 minutes, and it cost me $10. Mm. And I didn't go anywhere. I just kind of zipped around, you know, the marina area and enjoyed being on a bicycle. And I was thinking if I had had to take the bike into the financial district or to North Beach or some other neighborhood in San Francisco, it would have cost me $10 or $15 just to get there. And then to get home would have been another $10 or $15.
1: Yeah, it's not a way to get around. Seriously, I don't know what it is for. It's not for people to get where they need to go.
2: Well, what did Lincoln say about the head of Lyft?
1: He said that the head of Lyft, who also runs, you know, the rideshare, the CEO said he didn't want to make bike share competitive with rideshare.
2: As a way of supporting Lyft drivers and Ubers and Lyfts, right?
1: Yeah. I mean, he said something like, we want to introduce people to Lyft through a bike ride and figure out a way to get them over to our rideshare side. They're thinking of it as a way to get people into the Lyft model and then actually be in a car.
2: Right, which is exactly why we don't want an organization like Lyft or Uber to own and run bike share programs around the country.
1: Yeah.
2: You know, when I was on my ride, the early part of the ride, I was really struggling with some headwinds, and I was in the California coast, and a guy rode by me and got right in front of me and started talking to me and blocking the wind for me and all that. And I think I mentioned this, you know, a while ago when I was just starting the trip, but I didn't talk to him on air. I just told you the story about this guy came along, and that's who you meet on a trip like that, is you meet kind people who come in and sort of help you out. Well, he and I have stayed in touch, and he was just in Los Angeles this week, and he reached out to me. And maybe you'll remember, Nick, I had mentioned him. His name is Ben Frumagen. And he is on a 4,200-plus day streak of riding his bike every day for at least 2 hours. That's almost 12 years
1: he's done that. That could be a record, actually.
2: I think it must be a record, yeah. Well, he reached out to me, and we met up, and I took him on a ride around L.A. We're having coffee afterwards, but this is Ben Frumagen from San Francisco. Ben, I'm really glad you called. Welcome to Bike Talk.
3: Oh, thanks. I'm having a great time. This is the best way to see a place if I'm not exploring it, just completely renegade on my own. Doing it with locals like yourselves is the best. So I saw a lot of amazing new things that I didn't even know existed. Franklin Canyon and Laurel Canyon, whatever. Yeah.
2: Right, right. Well, before we get into all that, because there's a lot of things I want to talk about, and David Sobel is with us here, and David's been on the show before also. But I do want to talk a little bit about your streak. How many days is it, and how long, how many years is it, and what are the sort of requirements of the streak?
3: Well, I'll start by saying when I turned 50, I just made a decision, commitment to myself that I was going to ride every day, no matter what the circumstances of life were, deadlines, crises, whatever. It just like became the thing I chose to do. You know, everyone eats, sleeps, and walks and
2: right.
3: every day.
2: And rides.
3: So for me, it was a two-hour ride is what I set the two-hour. And the criteria was, well, I don't measure anything on a computer. It's really just the lapse time on my watch. And I ride with a lot of groups. I ride solo. Trainer rides count. I never miss a day when I travel. I borrow bikes. I rent bikes. What else can I say about it? No averaging.
2: Right.
3: There's no, okay, I did an hour today, and if I do three, I got an average. I have to do minimum two. And it's not, and I do, I've done a 300-mile ride in one day.
2: Right.
3: And then the next day, I did my two-hour ride.
2: Right.
3: to a lot of my friends that are, you know, all into Strava, which I'm not at all, I guess I don't exist in their world, and my streak doesn't really valid or count, but that's okay. I don't really, that doesn't bother me.
2: Right. Well, it's funny you say that, because I don't normally use Strava either, but I used it on my trip. I'm a little bit like you. I like the idea of not having a computer on the bike, although there are some nice things about it, and it is fun to connect with people, but I like that idea also.
3: I think the biggest drawback about me not being on Strava is that I don't know a lot of last names of people. Because when I'm riding with people, they'll tell me how far we went. They'll tell me how many feet we went. They'll tell me what their watts were. That data I can always grab from the people I ride with. And riding is central to my physical, emotional life. It satisfies my social. It gets me outside.
2: You were talking about something just a second ago, and then David and I both totally agreed with you of this idea of having anxiety or pent-up energy that you have to let out, and riding is your way of letting that energy out.
3: I think the letting out that happens with the riding enables me to be a good person and be more steady in my day, my non-bike day. So I guess that's another way you could put it, is I'm addicted to it. But yeah, it's important. I think there must be something happening internally, biologically, neurologically, where covering ground, taking in information while moving, that is very kind of centering and grounding for me.
2: Right. I would say moving at the speed of observation. That's the key that I'm kind of sticking with. David, how about you? Do you feel that way too?
4: I totally feel that way. And my wife would agree that if I don't get exercise, I'm a nicer person when I have had exercise and I've gotten that release. But I'm really interested in that concept of covering the ground, because for me it's more of a physical exertion. And
2: like tennis could count then.
4: Yeah, but I love the idea of covering ground, almost like, you know, the elephants at the zoo. Now there's this big push to keep elephants out of zoos because that's part of what they do, is they need to cover ground, like, for their well-being.
2: I didn't know that.
4: Yeah, and it's just such an interesting concept, not just the physical part of it, but the covering ground and seeing space. I don't know if you want to elaborate on that.
3: Yeah, I find myself in recent times, like in the last year, backing off a lot of like hardcore drop group rides, because I had many years where I just like rode intensely. I did not race, but I rode with the youngsters and I could keep up, and I'm really proud of the fact that I can enjoy that camaraderie and companionship with people that are younger than me. But now there's a shift of doing more exploratory rides. Even in San Francisco, where I live, like during the week, I'll opt out on a standard group ride, which will do a route that I'm really versed in, to just explore and just tackle hills as we see them, or stop wherever we want, and just kind of like a completely open-ended ride. And there's kind of a very satisfying aspect to that, like the unexpected of what can happen in a ride, what you see, who you meet, and then no one can take that away from you when you're off your ride.
2: Right. It's such a great way to explore the city where you live, but also the city that you're traveling to. You know, we also talked briefly about this idea of having a partner who maybe doesn't share the same feelings about this. And David, you and I have talked about this before, that our wives don't bike, and sometimes it's a little bit of an issue or a little bit of a problem, and you've solved that by not having a wife.
3: Yeah, I'm divorced and recently unboyfriended, in large measure due to my cycling, but I would say that,
2: I'm teasing, of course.
3: No, there's truth to it. You know, there's a spectrum of benefits and drawbacks to all of it, but I would say, at its core, it's the glue in my life that keeps me mentally healthy, physically healthy, satisfies a lot of desires and needs, and allows me to do my work.
2: Right. No, I totally agree with that. I feel the same way. It helps me focus on the other things in my life, and I do a lot of meditation while I'm riding that solves issues in the other parts of my life, so that when I get off the bike, I'm thinking clearer. I'm more focused.
3: I want to add to that. So there was a period earlier in my streak where I would literally kind of iterate on design problems, and
2: you're an architect.
3: I'm an architect, and I would give myself assignments like, okay, I'm going to look for guardrails today of this kind that are I'm working on at work. So I would do that for a while. I phased out of that, and then I tried music for a while, and really where things have kind of generally kind of the direction things have gone is to just really be present in the moment wherever I'm at in the bike.
2: Right.
3: And I don't do that much off-road riding, and when I do that, that requires a different level of...
2: And when you say off-road, you mean like mountain biking or something like that?
3: Mountain biking, yeah. And gravel riding. Yeah. I personally love the flow of the road.
2: Yeah.
3: That's my jam. And, you know, one's mind can wander, and it does, and that's great, and that's fun. But for me, I'm about just being with the people I'm with, being in the environment I'm at, being, like, really present. It's a good practice for being off the bike and trying to be present. It helps me concentrate.
2: I felt that way on my trip. I was focused and I was present the whole time while I was riding. And I liked being on the road also. We talked about how great trails are and how it's nice to be away from traffic. But sometimes that gets a little monotonous, even on the most beautiful trail. There is something about being on the road and dealing with cars and people.
3: Yeah, this brings up a point, something I'd really like to say. A lot of the folks I ride with, I live in San Francisco in the Outer Sunset, and there's a lot of, like, whining about the junk miles that we have to go through to get to the good stuff, you know, to get to the coastal, to get
2: sure.
3: to the awesome climbs and, like, buttery descents. But I grew up in the Rust Belt, and I love the decrepit industrial landscape, and I like riding through all of it.
2: Right.
3: I mean, even here in the city, I was telling you, riding down Vermont Street was exhilarating. There was, like, crazy, like, road damage and everything
2: right.
3: happening around me, and that was all part of it. I got
2: right.
3: to just, like, flow through it and experience it.
2: And beat it, because bikes are so much better to get through that stuff. In a car, you're stuck in traffic.
3: Yeah. I have a memory going back 30 years in New York City when I was working crazy 80-hour weeks, and I would get on a beach cruiser and bomb down Fifth Avenue. At that time, it was just a sea of yellow taxis, and I felt like I was just surfing the city on a bike.
2: I know that feeling. Well, let me ask you one more question. Is the streak a good thing, or is it an onerous thing that you have to do it every day?
3: In some ways, it's becoming onerous, because I feel like other parts of my body are paying the price. So I ride, within my ride, I try to achieve more balance that riding can create an imbalance.
2: Right.
3: So this is the addict talking. But I think just generally what I would say is that, well, here was something I just heard on the radio the other day, or maybe it was on Instagram, I remember. But anyway, some guy was talking about, like, people go to the gym to work out for an hour and feel like that'll cover the 23 hours of the rest of the day, whether it's 6 hours of sitting, whatever, but they don't equate. Whereas, like, people that live longer, like, they're gardeners, they're just, like,
2: right.
3: living their daily life. So for me,
2: active, yeah.
3: Yeah, just like the integrated activeness is what I'm trying to maintain, and the bike is a big component of it.
2: Right. Well, great.
4: I'm curious, how much of the streak defines you? Like, when you're riding with somebody, when you meet new people, how long does it take before the streak comes up?
3: That's a really good question.
4: Yeah.
3: I've had phases where I've talked about it too much and then not talked about it at all. And I think now I'm kind of in a phase where I'm talking about it again. I don't...
2: Maybe that's because I'm asking you about it.
3: Well, that's in part. But, you know, to be my best self, I really am, you know, conscious of the fact that I don't want it to be the thing around which I'm understood and defined
2: right. yeah.
3: by others.
2: Right.
3: So it's one piece. It's a vehicle for connection, in many ways with people. Like, one last thing I want to say is, like, there's nothing like that feeling of having a big effort of a ride, and at the end of it, you just feel this like unspoken connection and camaraderie with those that you did that with.
4: Yeah.
3: And I've ridden with people for years, and we don't even talk about what we do outside of the riding, and it's a special kind of sanctuary.
2: Yeah, I totally agree. Yeah. Well, thank you so much for rescuing me on the road and breaking the wind when I was on my trip, and thanks for reaching out when you're in L.A. I was really glad to ride with you here. Oh, Ben, thanks a lot for coming on Bike Talk.
3: Thank you so much for showing me a good time in L.A., and hope we get to do it again.
2: Yeah, we saw some good sights. David, thanks.
4: Thanks for inviting me to ride with you guys today. It was amazing.
2: Absolutely.
4: Really enjoyed it.
2: I just love the stuff that Ben said about the positive aspects of riding, because I get so many of those same feelings when I ride. It calms me. It centers me. You know, it helps me with my stutter. It helps me with my focus, with my thinking. It helps me with my relationship, I think. It's really positive. Mm-hmm. And I wanted to ask you how you're doing, you know, because you're riding less now because of where you live and the situation of having a young daughter and having to drive her places and things like that. But you just went on this bike trip. So what kind of feelings are you getting from riding or not from riding?
1: Well, when I went on this bike trip, I'm not riding a lot, but, you know, riding for 50 miles each way from Connecticut to near where I live, near the Berkshires, it made me feel like I know where I am now. Like I am situated, and like I know how to get here. I know how to leave here. In addition to, you know, just changing who I am. It's hard to describe, and I don't know. I mean, I got to do it a few more times. I might do this other ride coming up, but I know that I was walking around different.
2: Right. I mean, in many cases, I feel like it's a drug. You know, it's one of those things that just, you know, rather than take a drug, I go on a bike ride, which makes me think of the story that the guy I bought my Bianchi from, you know, 40 years ago, he said, because he was a drug dealer, I bought my bike off a drug dealer in Aspen, Colorado. And he said, I guarantee you, if you keep doing drugs, you'll stop riding your bike. But if you keep riding your bike, you'll stop doing drugs.
1: Wow.
2: I just think that's funny.
1: So he was like a sober bike riding drug dealer?
2: Well, I don't know that he was sober, but and I don't know how much longer he either sold or did drugs or how much longer he rode his bike. But I thought that was pretty good advice.
1: Yeah.
2: Before we go, do we have any listener emails?
1: We have a listener email, and it's from Jens from Norway again. He talked about Copenhagen and Copenhageners, because that's the best bike city in anywhere, arguably. And Jens, who's in Norway, wrote, I do think Copenhageners are different because they have seen exactly what consequences the changes brought them. And the truth is different from what they imagine. So their opinions have changed accordingly. But you seemingly can't use this lesson to convince non-Copenhageners, or at least no one seems to have found a way to do it yet. You can point to other places and say that the people there are happy about the changes, and we all know what the response will be. We're not Copenhagen.
2: Right.
1: No amount of rational and factual arguments will convince people. The only proven approach is to have leaders of the right mindset just make the changes and let people experience it. Such leaders are hard to come by. So I'd be very happy if someone, perhaps a Swedish researcher, found another way to do it. In fact, like I said in my first email, that's one thing I'm hoping to learn from listening to your podcast and others.
2: Well, that's great.
1: We just happen to have a Swedish researcher interview that's been in the can, and we haven't found a place for it yet. So I hope to get it in next episode. It's a study called The Social Cost of Automobility, Cycling, and Walking in the European Union by Stefan Gosling.
2: Great. But, you know, I think he makes a great point, because when you look at things like congestion pricing in New York or McGinnis Boulevard in New York or any other infrastructure system that has gone in, people stop arguing about it once it goes in and they realize it's not the end of the world. And congestion pricing has made Lower Manhattan better. And McGinnis Boulevard is made safer. And the people who were fighting it are no longer fighting it. they've realized, oh, this is actually kind of nice. The world didn't end.
1: Right. I was on visitcopenhagen.com, and it said, what is it about Copenhageners that makes them take to the bicycle every morning, come rain, sleet, or snow? Is the average Copenhagener more eco-conscious than you? Hardly. Is it because they're all a bunch of health freaks? Not a chance. Or maybe because the bicycle is just part of the Danish DNA? Nope. It comes down to three important factors: infrastructure, infrastructure, and infrastructure. Copenhagen has demonstrated that with a network of simple, safe, and connected infrastructure, the bicycle can be a competitive mode of transportation for people of all ages and abilities.
2: If you build it, they will come.
1: They will ride.
2: Yeah.
1: Good show.
2: We want to thank Karen Whitaker from the League of American Bicyclists for all the work that they do. And, you know, it just makes me realize we really do need to support those kinds of organizations, whether it be in your city, in your state, or the federal one. We also want to thank Lincoln Ressler, the council member from New York City. We want to thank Ben Fromagen and David Sobel for going out and riding with me. And you guys owe me a coffee. We also want to thank our regulars: Julie Richard, Josh Hagland, Stacey Randecker, Lindsay Sturman, Amy Ziering, and Kevin Burton. And we have a new intern, Nick, Eric Sawyer.
1: Yep. Hi, Eric.
2: So, Eric, we want to thank you also.
1: Yeah, it's great to have interns and a sponsor.
2: And we want to thank our sponsor. You know, normally we do a bike quote or a bike thought, but let's do a bike BS. Or what would you call it, Nick?
1: I would call it, what is that word for that they had, the 1984 by George Orwell? Doublespeak? Doublethink? So this is not exactly a bike quote. It's more like doublespeak from our government. You call it government? What do you call it?
2: Yeah, you got to call it government.
1: Those who have taken over the government, although I guess they were elected, weren't they?
2: Yeah.
1: Anyway, doublespeak. So this is from a spokesperson from the United States Department of Transportation. And it says that taking down the proven safety countermeasures that reduce traffic injuries and fatalities from the DOT website is a common sense approach, despite the left's belief that everyone should ride a bike to their shoebox-sized apartment to eat crickets to achieve a phony climate agenda. And that actually hurt my heart. I felt a chest pain when I said that.
2: Crazy.
1: Anyway, thanks, Taylor.
2: Ride safe.
1: And that was Bike Talk. If you have a story, a tip, or a topic, head over to biketalk.org and send us a message. Talk again next week.

0: 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On August 16th, KCER will celebrate being on the air for 10 years. 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
2: Hi, this is Kendall Boyson, professional life and recovery coach, and you're listening to Encouragementology, the practice of instilling hope. Hi there. Thanks for joining me. On this show, we're exploring why you feel off, even when everything looks fine, and why maybe nothing's wrong. Have you ever had one of those days where nothing is really wrong, but nothing feels quite right either? You wake up on time, you make your coffee, you go through your routine. The people you love are okay, your work is manageable, there isn't a crisis demanding your attention, and yet there's this quiet feeling underneath it all. It's hard to name, but you know it's there. Almost like you're wearing a shirt that's just a little too tight. Nothing is unbearable, but you're aware of it all day long. I've had those moments, and if I'm honest, my first instinct is usually to assume something needs to change. Maybe I need a vacation. Maybe I need a new project. Maybe I need to be more productive, more disciplined, or more grateful. More something. It's amazing how quickly our minds start looking for what must be missing, as though the feeling itself is proof that our life needs fixing. But what if that feeling isn't evidence that something is broken? What if it's simply asking us to pay attention? We live in a world that has become incredibly good at convincing us that ordinary isn't enough. Scroll through your social media for 5 minutes, and it can seem like everyone is launching a new business, remodeling a kitchen, hiking through Iceland, celebrating promotions, or somehow making Tuesday afternoon look like a movie trailer. Without even realizing it, we begin measuring our quiet moments against everyone else's curated highlights. And here's the tricky part. We don't just compare what we have. We compare how we feel about what we have. Somewhere along the way, we've started believing that if life feels ordinary, it must be lacking. That if we're not excited, inspired, growing, achieving, or chasing the next big thing, we've somehow fallen behind. We don't usually say those words out loud, but they have a way of sneaking into our thinking. They show up as restlessness, as guilt, as that nagging sense that everyone else seems to have figured something out that we somehow missed. The irony is that if someone stopped us in that very moment and asked, "What exactly are you missing?" many of us wouldn't have an answer. We'd pause, we'd think about it, and we'd realize that the feeling is much bigger than the facts. Our lives may actually be okay. Our relationships may be steady. Our finances may be improving. Our health may be stable. Yet our minds are busy writing a story that whispers, "This can't be enough." Maybe that's why this topic matters so much. Not because we're trying to talk ourselves out of difficult emotions, but because we want to become better at understanding them. Feelings are real. They deserve our attention. But they aren't always accurate narrators. Sometimes they point us towards something important. Other times, they're reacting to an expectation, a comparison, or a story we've accepted without ever questioning whether it's true. Today, I don't want to convince you that you should always feel happy or that gratitude magically fixes everything. Instead, I want us to become curious. I want us to slow down long enough to ask a different question. Instead of immediately asking, "What's wrong with my life?" what if we asked, "What story am I believing right now?" Because maybe that restless feeling isn't asking you to build a different life. Maybe it's inviting you to see the life you already have with clearer eyes. And maybe, just maybe, nothing's wrong. I think one of the hardest things about this feeling is that it's so vague. If you've ever gone to the doctor and tried to explain it, you know what I mean. You don't have a sharp pain, nothing specific happened. You just keep saying, "I don't know, I just feel off." That's probably because off isn't an emotion. It's more like a signal. It's your mind and body waving a little flag saying, "Something deserves your attention." The problem is that we often skip right past curiosity and head straight to conclusions. We tend to assume that if we feel unsettled, something in our life must be wrong. But that's not always true. Think about how often you've walked into a room and caught part of a conversation. Without any context, your mind immediately starts filling in the blanks. Before long, you've created an entire story based on a sentence or two. Our emotions can work the same way. We experience a feeling, and before we've examined it, we've attached a reason. I'm unhappy. I'm behind. Everyone else is doing better than I am. Those explanations feel true because they showed up alongside the emotion, but they may have very little to do with reality. I've noticed that we often use our emotions like a GPS. If they say we're headed in the wrong direction, we immediately grab the steering wheel and make a dramatic turn. But emotions are less like GPS directions and more like dashboard lights. When a light comes on in your car, you don't immediately trade it in for a new one. You don't assume the engine has exploded. You investigate. You ask, "What is this trying to tell me?" Sometimes it's a simple fix. Sometimes it's something more significant. But the light itself isn't the diagnosis. It's the invitation to pay attention. That's where I think many of us get tripped up. We confuse the feeling with the explanation. Feeling restless doesn't automatically mean you need a new job. Feeling bored doesn't automatically mean your marriage has lost its spark. Feeling dissatisfied doesn't automatically mean you've chosen the wrong life. Sometimes it means you're tired. Sometimes you've been saying yes to too many things. Sometimes you've spent an hour scrolling through everyone else's best moments before you even had breakfast. Context matters. There's another reason this happens. Our brains are designed to notice gaps. Psychologists sometimes refer to this as our negativity bias. Long ago, paying attention to what was missing or potentially dangerous helped us survive. Our ancestors weren't rewarded for noticing the beautiful sunset. They survived because they noticed the rustling in the bushes. That instinct is still within us. Even in a life that's going well, our minds naturally scan for what's incomplete, what's uncertain, or what might need fixing. It's not a character flaw. It's part of being human. But if we aren't aware of it, we'll start treating every uncomfortable feeling as proof that something is missing. So before we decide that our life needs an overhaul, maybe we need a pause. Not to ignore what we're feeling, but to ask a better question. not what's wrong with my life, but what is this feeling trying to show me? That simple shift moves us from reacting to reflecting. It keeps us from making permanent decisions based on temporary interpretations. Because feeling off doesn't always mean your life is off. Sometimes it's simply an invitation to look a little closer before you look somewhere else. If you've ever felt a little guilty because your life is objectively good, but you still feel unsettled, you're definitely not alone. In fact, researchers have been studying this for years, and what they found is surprisingly reassuring. That vague feeling of something's missing often has less to do with our circumstances than it does with how our minds interpret those circumstances. One of the ideas that really caught my attention comes from psychologist Dr. Tal Ben-Shahar, who spent much of his career studying happiness. He talks about something he calls the arrival fallacy, which is the belief that we'll finally be happy once we arrive somewhere else. Once I get the promotion, once I lose the weight, once I buy the house, once I retire. We keep placing our contentment just beyond the next milestone. The interesting part is that when people actually reach those goals, the emotional boost is often shorter than they expected. It's not that the achievement wasn't meaningful. It's that we mistakenly believed it would permanently change how we feel. I think we've all experienced that. You work towards something for months, maybe even years. You finally get there, and for a little while it feels wonderful. Then, almost without noticing, your mind quietly moves the finish line again. It's not because you're ungrateful, it's because your brain is wired to adapt. If we're not careful, we'll spend our entire lives chasing the next version of enough. That idea is closely related to another concept from psychology called the hedonic treadmill. Researchers have found that people tend to return to a fairly consistent level of happiness after both positive and negative life events. We adapt remarkably well. The new car eventually smells like a car. The remodeled kitchen becomes the place where you still have to unload the dishwasher. Even wonderful changes become familiar. That's not depressing. It's actually a reminder that external circumstances alone were never meant to carry the full weight of our joy. Then there's social psychologist Leon Festinger, who introduced social comparison theory back in the 50s. His research showed that we naturally evaluate ourselves by comparing ourselves with other people. That isn't inherently bad. Comparison can inspire us to grow, but today, we're comparing ourselves with more people than any generation before us. Hundreds of carefully edited snapshots every day, maybe thousands. We don't just compare houses, vacations, careers, or accomplishments. We start comparing feelings. We assume someone else's smiling photo means they're more fulfilled, more confident, or more at peace than we are. The truth is, we rarely compare our real life to someone else's real life. We compare our behind the scenes to their highlight reel. And because we know every flaw, fear, and unfinished project in our lives, the comparison is almost always unfair. Author Brené Brown says something that fits beautifully here. Comparison is the thief of belonging. I've always loved that wording because she doesn't say comparison steals happiness. She says it steals belonging. The moment we begin measuring ourselves against someone else's life, we stop feeling at home in our own. We begin believing we're somehow on the outside looking in, even when we were never excluded in the first place. What I take away from all this is incredibly freeing. Feeling off doesn't automatically mean your life is pointing in the wrong direction. Sometimes it simply means your mind has drifted into comparison, into future thinking, or into believing that peace lives somewhere other than where you are today. And that's encouraging, because if the story can change, the feeling often can too. We don't always need a different life. Sometimes we simply need a more truthful lens through which to see the one we're already living.

I'd like to try a little exercise together because I think this is where the conversation becomes personal. It's one thing to understand these ideas intellectually. It's another thing to catch them while they're happening. The next time you notice that familiar feeling, that quiet sense that something is off, I don't want you to immediately fix it. I want you to investigate it. Think of yourself as a detective instead of a judge. The first thing to ask is, what happened just before I started feeling this way? That's an important question because feelings rarely appear out of nowhere. Maybe you were scrolling through social media. Maybe you just came back from a family gathering where everyone seemed to have exciting news. Maybe a coworker got promoted. Maybe you drove through a neighborhood with beautiful homes. Maybe you watched someone your age doing something you always imagined you'd do by now. See, we're often aware of the feeling, but we completely miss the trigger. Then ask yourself, what story did my brain tell me? This is where it gets interesting because our brains are incredibly fast storytellers. You see someone's vacation pictures and your brain says, everyone else gets to have fun except me. Someone announces their engagement and suddenly, I'm behind. A friend buys a new truck and now you're thinking, I should be doing better financially. What's fascinating is that none of those are facts. They're interpretations. But because they arrive so quickly, we mistake them for truth. Now comes my favorite question. Is this a fact or is this an interpretation? Just sit with that for a minute. Because those are two very different things. You may be thinking, I'm falling behind. Fact or interpretation? I haven't traveled enough. Fact or interpretation? Everyone else has life figured out. Definitely an interpretation. Sometimes simply separating the facts from the story is enough to loosen the grip that feeling has on us. Then I'd ask one more question, and I think this one gets to the heart of today's conversation. What do I actually believe I'm missing? Be specific, not a better life, but what exactly? Is it more adventure, connection, freedom, peace, more creativity? Because here's something I've noticed. We often envy the package when what we're really longing for is what's inside the package. Maybe it's not the beach vacation you're craving. Maybe it's the rest. Maybe it's not your friend's promotion. Maybe it's purpose. Maybe it's not the bigger house, but a sense of security. Those are very different pursuits. Here's a little experiment I'd love for you to try this week. Imagine someone handed you $1,000 and said, go, spend this on anything you want. No guilt, no responsibilities. Just buy something you've always been wanting. I wonder how many of us would stand there completely stuck. We spend so much time feeling like we're missing out, but when we're given the freedom to choose, we can't think of anything we actually want. I find that fascinating. Because maybe we've confused wanting what someone else has with wanting something ourselves. There's a difference. One comes from values and the other comes from comparison. And comparison has a way of making us chase lives we'd never actually choose if no one else were watching. So the next time you feel that quiet restlessness creeping in, don't rush to change your circumstances. Get curious before you get busy. Ask what happened. What story your mind created, whether it's fact or interpretation, and what you're truly longing for underneath it all. Because here's what I'm learning.
You don't have to believe every emotion you experience. Your emotions are real and they're important, but sometimes they're invitations to investigate, not instructions to obey. So now that we've talked about why this happens and how to recognize it, the next question is obvious. What do we do when we feel it? Because it's one thing to understand emotional misalignment. It's another thing to know how to gently find your footing again without overreacting or ignoring what you're feeling. I think the goal isn't to talk ourselves out of our emotions. It's to reconnect with what's true. Sometimes all it takes is a simple shift in perspective to realize we've been standing in the shadow of a story instead of the light of reality. The first thing I'd encourage you to do is name what's true before you name what's missing. As we've identified, our brains naturally jump to the gap. But before you let your mind wander there, take inventory of what is actually true today. Maybe your health isn't perfect, but you're able to talk and walk. Maybe your job isn't your dream job, but it provides stability. Maybe your relationships aren't effortless, but they're filled with people who genuinely care about you. You're not pretending everything is wonderful. You're simply refusing to let one feeling erase the rest of the picture. Second, ask whether you're chasing an object or an emotion. This has been one of the biggest eye-openers for me. We often think we want the new car, the bigger house, the vacation, or the promotion. But underneath those things is usually an emotion we're hoping they'll provide, like freedom or significance, peace or adventure or confidence. Once you identify the feeling, you can start asking a better question. Is there another way to experience that emotion without completely changing my life? Third, limit the voices that get to define enough. That's harder than it sounds because we're surrounded by opinions. Advertisers make a living convincing us that we're one purchase away from becoming a better version of ourselves. Social media often suggests everyone else is happier, more successful, and definitely more fulfilled. Even well-meaning friends can unintentionally shape our expectations. Every day, we're being handed someone else's definition of what a good life looks like. At some point, we have to decide whose voice gets the final vote. And finally, practice noticing the ordinary before it disappears. I think this may be one of the greatest losses in our culture. We've become so focused on memorable moments that we've forgotten most of life isn't memorable while it's happening. It's ordinary. It's making coffee with someone you love or laughing over a joke that probably wasn't that funny. It's hearing the dog greet you at the door. It's calling your mom or watching the sunset without feeling the need to photograph it. The funny thing is, years from now, those ordinary moments often become the memories we treasure most. We just don't recognize their value while we're living them. I heard someone say once, "One day you'll realize these were the good old days." That thought has stayed with me because

asking whether you've simply stopped noticing what has quietly been there all along. The A side is the familiar story we all know, but the B side? That's where the deeper tracks live. The A side tells us that when something feels off, we should change it. Get a new job, start a new relationship, buy the thing, book the trip, or reinvent yourself. We live in a culture that equates movement with progress. So if we're uncomfortable, we assume the answer is somewhere out there. But the B side asks a different question. What if your life doesn't need a change as much as your attention does? That's a very different conversation. I think about someone who decides they need to buy a new house because they've grown tired of the one they have. Then they move, unpack the boxes, decorate every room, and for a while, everything feels fresh. 6 months later, they're standing in their new beautiful kitchen feeling off again. The house wasn't the issue. The feeling just came along for the ride. I remember hearing a speaker say something that has always stayed with me. Wherever you go, there you are. It's such a simple sentence, but it's incredibly profound. We spend so much time imagining that a different location, a different season, or a different circumstance will finally make us feel whole. But we bring ourselves into every new chapter. If we haven't learned how to be present where we are, we'll eventually recreate the same restlessness everywhere we go. That's why I think one of the most underrated skills we can develop is the ability to become fascinated with our own lives again. I wonder what would happen if instead of asking, "How do I make my life more exciting?" we asked, "What have I stopped noticing?" Maybe it's your own resilience, the fact that you've made it through seasons you once thought would break you, and today they barely cross your mind. Before we wrap up today, I want to remind you that I've created a free 5-day journaling companion for this episode. You'll find the download in the show notes. Sometimes we don't need more information. We simply need a little more space to hear ourselves think. I release the pressure to diagnose every uncomfortable feeling as a problem that needs to be solved. I accept that emotions are part of being human. They aren't enemies to defeat or bosses to obey. They are companions on the journey. Some bring wisdom, some bring warnings. Some simply ask me to slow down long enough to notice what has captured my attention. When I feel restless, I don't have to immediately assume my life is lacking. I can pause, become curious, ask what story I'm believing before I decide whether it's true. I don't have to measure my life against someone else's highlight reel. My journey was never meant to look like theirs. My pace is different. My purpose is different. Even my ordinary days have value because they are the building blocks of a meaningful life. Today, I choose to notice what has quietly been carrying me all along. The people who love me, the routines that support me, the lessons I've learned, the strength I've gained, the simple moments that often pass unnoticed because they don't demand applause.

If you want to share Encouragementology with a friend who needs to know they're not alone in this journey of self-discovery, you can visit Encouragementology.com or anywhere you stream your content to receive this episode and all others. Check out the show notes for the 5-day journaling companion. So I challenge you, become a detective instead of a critic. When that quiet feeling tells you something is missing, don't rush to change your life. Pause, get curious, and ask yourself what story you're believing and whether it's actually true. You may discover

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It was waiting for you to see your life with clearer eyes. I know you can do it. Thank you for listening to Encouragementology with Kendall Boyson, where we find positive ways to handle some of life's challenges.

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1: Was there an Adam? 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Or did we evolve from what we conceived?

0: 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LP Radio Free Moscow, which is, of course, in Idaho, Moscow, Idaho, and maybe in the former Soviet Union. You never know such things. But at any rate, we are joined by two great guests today. Well, first of all, my co-host, Kevin Camps, talking to us from the den of corruption. That's Washington, D.C. And Kevin is the executive director of Don't Waste Michigan and is a major player in a major piece just featured in the New York Times about what's been called a radioactive fire truck on the way to a nuclear meltdown, which is the Palisades nuclear plant. We are also joined by the great Greg Palast, who's around the corner from me here in Los Angeles, who has helped take down nuclear plants all over the world and has actually jumped right in on the fight for Diablo Canyon, which we need to shut, or the fight against nuclear power, which we need to shut as soon as possible. And this is, of course, the principal agenda of the California Solartopia Show. Kevin Camps, I want to begin with you real quick, and then we'll go to Greg. You are the power behind the throne of a major article in today's New York Times about the disaster at the Palisades nuclear plant and the economics of which Greg Palast, of course, is very familiar with. What is bringing down now this insane idea of restarting the Palisades reactors? And then we'll go straight to Greg.
1: Yeah, I'm really pleased the New York Times article finally appeared. We'd been in touch with the reporter for several long weeks, and it just published a day or two ago. And one of the best quotes came from Holtec, one of their top dogs at the Palisades site, who said, "It's like building the fire truck on the way to the fire." That was the actual quote.
0: This is from a pro-nuclear guy at the nuclear power industry, based at that Center of Organized Crime in Camden, New Jersey, which is the home of the Holtec Corporation, right?
1: It's long been my philosophy, give Holtec a microphone. I mean, their CEO, Krishna Singh, who was not the one quoted. The one quoted was the guy doing the grunt work in charge of the restart, not a manager per se, but right, actually getting the work done. But Krishna Singh has said some of the stupidest things ever. As Chris Williams in Vermont, formerly of Indiana, put it, when you have adversaries like this, you just have to thank your lucky stars.
0: Well, we know, of course, that the real head of Holtec is named Don Corleone. We have been seeing this organized crime case at Palisades in the atomic reactor restart, so-called, for a long while. It looks like it's at the brink of collapse, Kevin, and you have been at the brink of collapse, and we really want to stick with you to keep our listeners informed as we go forward with the Solartopia Show. Well, across town from me, we've got Greg Palast, and Greg, you are on the brink of putting out a major, major motion picture, a documentary about the Osage Nation. And in Oklahoma, of course, we defeated a nuclear power plant called Black Fox. And you are the White Fox who's broken a lot of the major stories about the nuclear industry over the years. And you've got a notch in your belt for the Shoreham reactor on Long Island. You, Carl Grossman, and a few others brought that one down. You are now jumping in with me, pushing you every inch of the way to take down the Diablo Canyon nuclear plant. But tell us first about this movie about the Osage and the birth of the oil industry and the Koch brother mafia contingent here.
2: Yeah, I'm wearing many hats. That's why you saw me change. So I'll change for each subject.
0: And Greg Palast, by the way, you are the author of The Best Democracy Money Can Buy.
2: Yes.
0: You put out this major motion picture, Vigilantes, Inc. You, yes, are known both worldwide, both as an investigative reporter and an investigative filmmaker. You've made this last film in conjunction with George and Leo DiCaprio. You are, I got to say, I followed you. You're the only guy I know on Earth who could get a narration for a feature documentary film from Robert De Niro
2: Yes.
0: and make him fly across the country to redo it. So
2: Yes.
0: I don't know what you threatened him with, but Greg Palast, give us the inside scoop now on your films on the Osage Nation and on voting rights.
2: Well, I have to say that it's very much a chief, principal chief standing bear, the Osage Nation, is the one who put the arm on Robert De Niro. He's been very nice to participate in this film. The film is called Long Knife. The Osage Nation, Coke Oil, and the new Killers of the Flower Moon, and that's why we have the people from Scorsese's masterpiece involved in what is basically a documentary sequel to the movie, bringing it up 100 years. The core of the story is that the Koch brothers, who are a little known trucking company out of Wichita, were given a contract in the 60s to cart away the remnants of oil stolen from the Osage Indians. If you saw the film Killers, you know that about 200 natives were
0: That's
2: murdered for their oil rights.
0: Killers of the Flower Moon,
2: Yes.
0: made by Martin Scorsese,
2: Yes,
0: starring Leonardo DiCaprio.
2: with Leo and with Robert De Niro. And what they agreed, and the chief wanted to make sure that they understood that after the oil companies murdered and ripped off all their oil, the remnants of the oil, and the remnants were not small. It's a $1 trillion oil strike on their reservation, the biggest. It basically would provide almost all the oil for World War I for the U.S. Army. But then the Kochs came in, would pick up their oil in these little from these little stripper wells with their trucks, and they would, write down that they took 20 barrels on a piece of paper, and they took 40 barrels. And in all, they skimmed $2 billion worth of oil. In today's money, it's about $6 billion. And that's the origin of the Koch billions. They're now the
0: That's
2: family.
0: KOCH, the Koch brothers,
2: KOCH.
0: KOCH. Right.
2: Yes.
0: They are the tech bro billionaires before tech.
2: Yes, before tech. It's all oily
0: And
2: money.
0: the
2: But
0: environmental damage that they have done is legend, and epic and
2: okay,
0: apocalyptic.
2: so they created the Koch network, which basically purchased politicians like bags of sugar. By the way, illegally, because until Citizens United, which they helped engineer, their corporate campaign contributions were entirely illegal, and the largest hidden dark money donations or bribes, really. And that got Charlie Koch out of prison because he was actually caught by the FBI and the natives for in the act of stealing oil. When I say him, he personally ordered the theft. And so we're doing this story and bringing it all up to date with the Osage telling their own story in their own words. And it's quite moving, and it's a real movie. And just like Vigilantes, which was about produced by Martin Sheen and the Oscar winner Maria Florio, which took on the issue of vote heists. It's entertaining. So go to Greg Palast. You can't see the Osage film yet until Leonardo
0: Right, so
2: releases
0: let's
2: it.
0: talk about that. Everybody, Killers of the Flower Moon is the mothership that Martin Scorsese put together with DiCaprio and De Niro, that's the and everyone should see that. It's a major motion picture, of course, nominated for God knows how many Oscars,
2: 11.
0: 11. And what was the leading lady's name who should have gotten the Oscar?
2: Lily Gladstone. But I got to tell you, so now we're moving on to topic three,
0: Right.
2: nuclear power. Now,
0: Let's do it.
2: before I was an investigative journalist, I had a real job. I was an investigator, and one of my principal specialties was investigating nuclear utilities for governments around the world, about 26 attorneys general and governors. I actually in Ohio, I worked for Governor Dick Celeste, and in New York, I worked for Mario Cuomo, who later sued me for $15 million over the stories I eventually wrote. And here's the problem. And there I was taking on, I can tell you right now, the nuclear industry is not an industry. It's a racketeering enterprise parading as an industry. And that's how I was able to capture the number one nuclear plant builder at the time, Stone and Webster, and its big customer, Long Island Lighting, at the Shoreham nuclear plant. And we were able to charge them with racketeering. The public jury brought back a verdict of $4 billion. Now, what was it about? safety was an issue, but the real issue is the money. Follow the money, which I continued to do as a journalist, but I did as an investigator. The problem of nuclear power is that they're constantly telling us it's too cheap to meter, that it's cheap electricity, when in fact it is the most expensive electricity you can conceivably generate. The Shore Nuclear Plant started out as a $275 million project and ended with a $20 billion price tag, $20 billion, ran one day and was shut down because of the racketeering charges. Lilco was bankrupt and put out of business.
0: Talking with the great Greg Palast, we're going to get into the money, especially of Diablo Canyon. And also, we have come up with a new name, these small modular reactors. Heretofore, with Kevin Camps's approval, we're going to be referred to as crypto nukes, which is really what's being spread around the country here. This is the California Solartopia Show, the Solartopia Show at the Pacifica Radio Affiliate Network. We're talking with the great Greg Palast, investigative reporter and filmmaker extraordinaire. And we're also with Kevin Camps, executive director of Don't Waste Michigan. We're produced at the digital studio of KPFK 90.7 FM in Los Angeles. So we're going to take a short musical break. We'll be right back.

0: Hey, we are back. This is Harvey Sluggo, Sonny Wasserman at the California Soartopia Show with Greg Palast, the great investigative reporter and filmmaker, where my co-host is Kevin Camps. We're produced at the virtual studios of 90.7 FM KPFK in Los Angeles. Greg, you're telling us about The Money, right?
1: Yeah,
0: You
1: so Follow the Money.
0: told us first about this fabulous film in which you participated, the Killers of the Flower Moon. Now you're making the backup, the documentary backup, which is called Long Knife, and which will be out soon. And now you have made a fabulous documentary, a very important documentary called Vigilantes Inc. about voting rights, of course, right to point on point now. But tell us about The Money at Diablo Canyon and at the Palisades nuclear plant in Michigan.
1: By the way, in regards to Palisades, I represented the workers there, the Utility Workers Union of America. I would used to bargain labor contracts, and there, no one's more concerned about the safety than them or the cost, because that's what puts them out of business. So at Diablo Canyon, let me give you some simple information, which is that according to the California Public Utilities Commission, which is in love with Diablo Canyon. But they still put the cost of simply turning it on. Forget all the costs of building it, of disposing of the radioactive crap, which will cost several billion when it's done. Forget all that stuff. They want you to forget it. But if you just take the cost of just running that plant, like turning on your car, forget the cost of the car, what's the gas? And the cost of running that plant, they say, is 7 cents a kilowatt hour. Now we all have 7 cents, except we use thousands of kilowatt hours, and AI uses billions of kilowatt hours. So 7 cents. No, that's not cheap, because wind power in California is 5 cents a kilowatt hour. So every time they turn on that nuclear plant, which they do, which they run continuously, it costs us, and by the way, we bring in wind power from other states at 3 cents a kilowatt. You're paying double the price. This is costing California billions of dollars. And by the way, it's a plant we don't need. There's something called you have capacity, right? And the problem is that we're spending money for this crazy ass ancient nuclear plant built on 100-year-old technology. The thing has fallen apart, and it's costing us a fortune when we don't even need it. California has power coming out its behind. We are so overloaded because of our wind and solar power. We just don't need this radioactive tea kettle.
0: And we also have the battery backup times
1: Yeah,
0: seven.
1: it's ridiculous. Okay, we don't need it. And why are they keeping this plant alive? For two reasons: banks and finance vultures. Okay, PG&E, which owns the plant, there was a takeover run by Paul Singer. It was put into bankruptcy after they fried over 100 people in the Paradise and other disasters created by the company.
0: Right,
1: They are,
0: the
1: they,
0: fires
1: they're,
0: in
1: it,
0: Northern
1: it's,
0: California.
1: they're corporate murderers, and they should have been put out of business. And Gavin Newsom keeps saying, if they do bad things, we're gonna take them over. The city of San Francisco wanted to, as did San Jose. And we could have had a government-run utility like we do in Los Angeles, which has cheaper rates, safer operations. We don't have the fires you have at PG&E, even though LA is a fire zone, whereas San Francisco area and those hills are not. So it's right on a fault line. Harvey could go through all that stuff, but I don't want to talk about safety, because the way we closed the Shoreham nuclear plant is that they lied about the price. They kept saying all we need is another year and another billion and we'll finish it. And they knew internally that wasn't true. So I went before a jury. I testified for 20 days and showed them their statements that they were lying about how much this would cost. And the power bills went through the roof. And when they tell you, oh, California electric rates are high because of renewables, it's because we're paying for this crap plant, Diablo Canyon. And they got to keep it going because there's so much invested by the banks. They got to keep that thing going, and they got to make you pay through the nose. And now their latest excuse will be AI. Because those guys will never pay for their own power. And congratulations to Kathy Hochul, the governor of New York, for putting a moratorium on those AI build outs, because they aren't, it's not that she's against AI. What they deliberately placed them upstate New York so they could get cheap power from Niagara Falls. There's a special rate for industrial customers as industry has fled America. They've got all this dirt cheap power, which is now rerouted to consumers to lower bills. But the AI guys want to claim it for themselves. And, you know, right. Believe it or not, the one thing I agree with Donald Trump is that the public should not be paying the electricity bills for ChatGPT and Claude and, right. of course, Elon Musk. And,
0: right, but that's what Donald Trump says. But and he, of course, what he does is another thing. And the bottom line here, I got to remind
1: money.
0: You, Kevin Camps, our co-host, and Greg Powis, that this is a phrase that will make everybody shiver in your timbers. The health and safety regulation of the nuclear power industry in the United States is 100% in the hands of Donald Trump, who stands to personally profit from nuclear power. Kevin Camps, you want to jump in real quick with some Palisade stuff with your brother, Greg Powis here?
2: Well, first, I'd like to be the bearer of some bad news. Unfortunately, Oklahoma's been raised front and center. And just yesterday, the Trump administration, the Department of Energy, under Secretary Wright, announced the five states targeted for nuclear innovation campuses, life cycle campuses. This means everything from uranium enrichment to reactors to waste storage and perhaps permanent disposal. And one of those five states that said yes, note the politics here, note the governors, the state legislatures, the congressional delegations, is Oklahoma. The others include Utah, probably the primary target, also Tennessee. They're all red states being targeted. And because I'm a radioactive waste junkie, what this means is they're going to at least target the storage of highly radioactive irradiated nuclear fuel in these states, but they're going to add a whole lot more. And the incentive, so-called, is billions, tens of billions of dollars in taxpayer money to just say yes, please just take the waste for an interim period of time. And of course, Oklahoma, you mentioned the Osage, but it's also the home to dozens of other indigenous nations, including multiple ones from Michigan, including the Sac and Fox, including the Potawatomi. And the reason I raise that is that Grace Thorpe, Emeritus Board Member of Nuclear Information and Resource Service, founded a Native American National Environmental Group. She not only stopped the dump targeted at the Sac and Fox Reservation in Oklahoma decades ago, then she took her show on the road and stopped dozens of other dumps for highly radioactive waste targeted at tribal nations. And again, the reason they're targeting these people is their low income status. They can take advantage of the lax laws, the non-existent environmental regulation laws in some of these places. So that news just broke yesterday.
0: Well, Kevin Camps, thanks for that update. And we do want to announce the renaming of small modular reactors. They're now known as crypto nukes. And Greg Powis, you're the crypto killer here. So you're the crypto killer of the Osage Moon. And your film will be coming out soon, but you do have Vigilantes Inc. out there, which everybody must see in the run-up to this so-called election. Tell us what Donald Trump is doing for the nuclear power industry.
1: Well, number one, he's collecting the big money. Trump's Truth Social is now merged with a nuclear fusion company. Figure that one out. And at the same time, he basically owns a nuclear corporation. And so all these subsidies, once again, are going right in to the Donald's pocket. And this is really, really dangerous stuff, because also, as you to explain, he fired and forced the resignation of every single member of the Nuclear Regulatory Commission, which is supposed to be the safety and nuclear cops. He fired everyone, and that makes him, under the law, the sole nuclear regulator of the industry in which he has billions at stake.
0: So it is
1: so, so if you think, and the big thing again is money. And while he said correctly that the AI companies, like his buddy Musk, should pay for their own electricity, that ain't happening. Musk's XAI opened its first plant in Tennessee. And just like in New York, where they opened near Niagara Falls to steal that cheap power, this is put in Tennessee Valley Authority area. Again, to steal the cheap power, because the main, you know, people keep talking about chips. The main ingredient of these data centers is electricity. That's the costly main ingredient, is electricity.
0: Right. That and water. And I got to say, yeah. Greg is my near neighbor here in Southern California, and we live in absolute terror every day of the San Andreas Fault, which could turn in a heartbeat the Diablo Canyon nuclear reactors into a radioactive apocalypse. I am literally terrified. We're reading pieces now about how the San Andreas, the energy levels are backed up. It's ready to go. And, you know, what's his name made a whole movie about the guy in Moana made a whole movie about the San Andreas going off in California. They never in that movie mentioned, it's called San Andreas, they never mentioned the existence of a nuclear power plant in California. How do you make an entire feature film about an earthquake ripping apart the state of California and never mention?
1: Well, he doesn't speak yet. Yeah, but you have to remember, he doesn't speak Japanese, and so he's unaware that an earthquake and tsunami led to the murderous multi-billion-dollar, maybe $100 billion disaster of Fukushima.
0: Oh,
1: and let's not forget that the builders of Fukushima, Tokyo Electric Power, were brought in to build the new reactors in the U.S. The South Texas Project. And by the way, one of the things, and I would thank Harvey Wasserman for obtaining inside documents from the company. I don't know how. I think just a little birdie just dropped them through his chimney. They often do that. And showing that they lied about the South Texas plant. They said, we can build it for $12 billion. And their own internal documents said $20 billion. Finally, it collapsed under its own financial weight after, in fact, it was the Japanese who pulled out after Fukushima because Tokyo Electric was just dead broke and couldn't even afford.
0: PG&E will be dead broke, as we'll all be dead broke.
1: It's been through it. Yeah. Like, if you know, I know you're scared of the nuclear meltdown, but if you want to really get scared, if you're in California, please look at your electric bills, because not only are the people at PG&E getting charged through the nose for this completely useless, overpriced boiling water kettle. It's been charged. The state of California, through Gavin Newsom, has made sure that we've all put in money into this radioactive piece of junk. So I'll leave you with that. Go to gregpalast.com, G-R-E-G-P-A-L-A-S-T, gregpalast.com, to watch for free not only Vigilantes Inc., but we're going to have a 6-part series out on how they're going to steal your vote and how you can steal it back.
0: Yes.
1: So go to GregPalast.com. Thanks.
0: For the coming election, pay very close attention to Greg Palast's documentaries on vote theft. And you're in Michigan, Kevin Camps. I do want to remind everybody, this is the Solartopia show. That means that we believe and we know that renewable energy and with battery technologies that are really coming on strong can give us all, not least 90% of the electricity we need going forward. We do not need these nuclear plants. We do not need Diablo Canyon. We do need to convert to renewables with battery backup. Kevin, is that the case also in Michigan? Real quick, we're almost out of time.
2: Oh, don't take it from me. Take it from Biden's Energy Secretary, Jennifer Granholm, who is governor of Michigan, who said that offshore wind, a small fraction of what's there, single-digit percent of what's there, could easily replace all of the nuclear plants in Michigan. And unfortunately, she took the pro-nuclear road and convinced Gavin Newsom to keep Diablo operating. So she has a lot to answer for.
0: She does indeed. As a graduate of the University of Michigan, I was in the Ann Arbor campus on October 5th, 1966, when the Fermi nuclear reactor almost blew up and ended my college career and a whole lot else than that. Now I'm in L.A. living in fear of the Diablo Canyon nuke and paying hugely inappropriate electric bills for the Diablo Canyon nuclear plant. This has been another incredible session. Thank you, Greg Palast. Thank you, Kevin.
1: You're welcome.
0: Camps, Gary Scott, our engineer and editor, Myla Reese, and our producer. We are at kpfk.org. In Los Angeles, 90.7 FM. And so great to have everybody with us on the Pacifica Affiliate Network. No nukes, everybody. We will see you next week and many weeks thereafter in Solartopia. Keep the faith and we will shut these reactors and go to green power as soon as we possibly can.

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2: Hello and welcome to Middle East in Focus. I'm Negwa Ibrahim. As we discussed in a previous show, Dr. Hossam Abu Safiya is a Palestinian pediatrician and former director of Kamal Adwan Hospital in North Gaza. He was detained by Israeli authorities after refusing to abandon the children and patients under his care during an Israeli assault on his hospital. More than 18 months later, he remains detained without formal charges and tortured in Israeli detention under Israel's illegitimate unlawful combatants law, which is used to arbitrarily detain Palestinians from Gaza indefinitely without charge or trial. His lawyer, after a recent visit with Dr. Abu Safiya, said, quote, his physical and psychological state, the severe injuries visible on his body, and his personal testimony leave no room for doubt. His life is in immediate danger, end quote. If he is not released from Israeli detention, Dr. Abu Safiya, his lawyer, his family, and advocates around the world warn he could die in Israeli custody. UN experts, along with Physicians for Human Rights Israel and other organizations such as Doctors Against Genocide, have been demanding his release along with the release of all other healthcare workers who have been arbitrarily detained. As of this broadcast, Dr. Abu Safiya remains in solitary confinement, unlawfully detained by Israel for over a year and a half without charges or trial. Now, Doctors Against Genocide has launched a campaign to free Dr. Hossam Abu Safiya, urging people around the world to send letters, emails, and calls to elected officials and medical associations demanding his release and to spread the word everywhere. I want to let everyone know he is still alive and can still be saved. If anyone is listening, anyone who is listening now, want to join this campaign, you can go to doctorsagainstgenocide.org. Now, since October 2023, according to Gaza's health ministry, Israel's genocide in Gaza has killed 1,700 medical workers, wholly or partly destroyed 38 hospitals, and hit nearly 200 ambulances. And since the supposed ceasefire that began last October, At least 1,084 Palestinians have been killed, and there continues to be an ongoing pattern of violence and targeted attacks against Gaza's healthcare system. Joining us today is Yasmin El-Sabawi, a reporter and field producer who has covered domestic and U.S. foreign policy throughout the Obama, Trump, and Biden administration for the Kuwait News Agency, TRT World, and now Middle East Eye, with a focus on diplomacy, democracy, militarism, and the Arab and Muslim diaspora. In a virtual call hosted by the global nonprofit Doctors Against Genocide, El-Sabawi reported on a panel of experts describing conditions that can barely sustain the healthiest residents of Gaza, let alone those who are elderly, disabled, or living with illness that predates October 7, 2023, and the Israeli genocide in Gaza that followed. One example Yasmin El-Sabawi reported on came from Dr. Ahmed Shatat, Director General of International Cooperation and Planning in Gaza, who described how women with breast cancer are undergoing immediate mastectomies simply because it's the fastest way to save their lives since there's no deeper diagnostic tools or cancer drugs. For nearly two decades, Israel has imposed a blockade in Gaza, including a ban on critical medical supplies for Palestinians that even include chlorine bleach to disinfect hospitals. So, with us today to continue our reporting on the systematic targeting and destruction of Gaza's healthcare system, both before and since the October 2023 Israeli genocide and the near collapse of Gaza's health infrastructure, where, for example, breast cancer patients face immediate mastectomies that could otherwise be avoided, is our guest, Yasmin El-Sabawi, reporter and field producer with Middle East Eye, with a focus on diplomacy, democracy, militarism, and the Arab and Muslim diaspora. Welcome, Yasmin, to Middle East in Focus.
3: Good afternoon. Thank you for having me.
2: So I very much very much appreciate all your reporting, and I'm so glad that you can join us on Middle East in Focus. And hopefully this is the start of many more conversations on the show with you. I want to talk about this one particular issue that I mentioned in the opening that you reported on, which was a really, really important piece. Can you first talk about what motivated you to specifically report on this call that was hosted by Doctors Against Genocide about the devastated healthcare sector in Gaza? And what from the call impacted you the most?
3: Well, I think it's important to note that July 3rd, the day the call took place, Palestinians were observing 1,000 days since the beginning of the Israeli assault on October 7th, 2023. That had followed the Hamas-led attacks, of course, on southern Israel early that morning. But it was a moment to reflect on also how much had changed since the Trump administration came into power and was able to broker this ceasefire last October. It was a way to go back to a story that had largely been forgotten and overshadowed by the U.S.-Israeli war on Iran and so many other fractures within the region that also were as a result of what had taken place on the 7th of October in 2023. And so in revisiting Gaza and its medical community and hearing from doctors in various fields on the ground, I was really struck by the level of the desperation and the level of the deprivation, in that I'd expected to hear that perhaps some things had improved since the ceasefire went into effect, since the borders had somewhat been open to a certain level of aid. But what I heard was the catastrophic destruction of the health system.
2: Can you maybe provide, we're going to get into what you reported on with respect to what breast cancer patients are experiencing as it relates to this desperation and deprivation. But can you give some other examples on, that you heard on the call about the desperation and deprivation that even you were surprised to hear about that's continuing till now despite a supposed ceasefire?
3: I think perhaps the one that would surprise me and would surprise many the most is some of the most basic necessities for any medical clinic are still not being allowed in. A large number of anesthetics, not just those used in surgery, but also painkillers, scalpels, things like gauze and other sterile items, lab equipment that is needed to detect a lot of illnesses, which would obviously aid in prevention. And of course, some of the most crucial items to keep Gaza's patients going, like prosthetics, many of which are still not allowed. And a lot of these items are considered by the Israeli government to be quote unquote dual use, meaning that they foresee that these items could be used to create or produce an item that would threaten Israeli national security. And therefore, their rules are yet not to allow those things in.
2: And can you tell us a little bit more about this call that was hosted by Doctors Against Genocide? Who else was a part of this call? And, you know, I know that it was to share what was happening on the ground in Gaza with respect to the level of destruction to the healthcare system in Gaza. But in addition to that, was there a call to action? And if so, what was that call to action?
3: That call to action really revolved around, once again, as has been really happening since day one, is this call to the international community to step up, calls on the UN to do its part, calls on those in the United States to contact their representatives, knowing that the United States, and particularly under this administration, and how much leverage they could have over the Israelis, of course, judging by that special U.S.-Israeli relationship. And we've seen President Trump in particular try to use that leverage to push certain things forward with the Israelis. But it's clearly not enough, and it's not what they need on the ground. And I suppose as an example of that, if I was to digress for a moment, is this morning's news that the Israelis have, in fact, approved a international stabilization force for Gaza, which would consist of troops coming from Indonesia, Morocco, and some other as yet to be confirmed countries. But of course, the idea is, you know, would it make a difference to ensure that the police are trained that there are security forces in place if we're at a point where we are still struggling to keep people alive, to keep children from getting communicable diseases that are very easily prevented? And so these are the questions that are now on people's minds, what the priorities are and where people should move ahead first.
2: This is Middle East in Focus, and we are talking today about the systematic targeting and destruction of Gaza's healthcare system, both before and since the October 2023 Israeli genocide, and the near collapse of Gaza's health infrastructure, where, for example, breast cancer patients face immediate mastectomies that could otherwise be avoided. With our guest, Yasmin El-Sabawi, reporter and field producer with Middle East Eye, with a focus on diplomacy, democracy, militarism, and the Arab and Muslim diaspora. You know, you mentioned this both in your reporting and even in our conversation now, that there does continue to be a blockade of aid. Can you talk a little bit about maybe some of the ways that the doctors talked about what I'm trying to ask is how much of that blockade is still in effect? Is it in effect just as much as it has been? Is it in effect even more so in terms of preventing what is needed to even begin to rebuild any of the healthcare system in Gaza? And is there any hope that this blockade is going to be lessened?
3: I can tell you there was very little optimism on that call, which I think was very striking. But the problem is now is that you have more of a dire need than you did pre-October 7th, even when Gaza was under blockade. And as you had mentioned, there were, in fact, a staggering number of hospitals and clinics for a place so small. There were about 38. Just under half remain functional at this point, but they're also seeking parts for machines that need to be repaired. And they're also using makeshift items to keep people breathing and using methods that have long been automated at most hospitals around the world. So we noted that, you know, things like scalpels, gauze, lab equipment, all that stuff isn't able to come in. But in addition to all of that, there was also a psychiatric consultant on the call in addition to the other physicians who talked about how difficult it was to keep morale up, to keep people going, to keep his staff doing their job when they'd also been just as impacted as everyone else. In losing members of their family, in treating their own physical and emotional wounds. And when your staff isn't able to keep up, either because they've been affected or because they've also been lost to this genocide, then that is what makes it extremely difficult and much more difficult than just dealing with Gaza's health system under the blockade pre-October 7th.
2: And I definitely want to dive deeper into that. Before we dive deeper into just the level of something you describe in your piece as invisible traumas, just what it's done emotionally and psychologically for all those, including healthcare workers, that continue to have to try to survive through this genocide. We will get into that in more detail. Before we go there, though, I did want to ask a little bit more about one of the things that you brought into the conversation as an example of the type of deprivation that is being experienced within the healthcare system as a result of the decades-long blockade, even before the genocide, and then now even further with the genocide and ongoing blockade. And that was specifically what the Director General of the International Cooperation and Planning in Gaza talked about on the call, which is how women with breast cancer are undergoing immediate mastectomies simply because it's the fastest way to save their lives when there's no deeper diagnostic tools or cancer drugs available. You talked a little bit about it, but specifically on this issue, can you walk us through some of the examples the doctors gave about the specific tools and treatments they can no longer access with respect to diagnosing and treating breast cancer patients because of this decades-long blockade and now the genocide since October of 2023?
3: Yes, it's worth noting that Gaza also has long had one of the highest rates of cancer in the world. But one could, in a way, foresee this issue of mastectomies happening because Gaza also has the largest number of amputees in the world. And of course, a major cause of that is because the doctors do resort to amputations when sometimes they have no other way of saving these limbs. Sometimes it's because of a lack of electricity at the hospital or a lack of the ability to sterilize equipment that ultimately Palestinians of Gaza have lost limbs rather than other attempts at being able to save their bodies. But what we heard from Dr. Ahmed Shtat, the Director General of International Cooperation and Planning in Gaza, was really one of the most stunning testimonies on that call. And when he said that women are undergoing immediate mastectomies, it's the fastest way to save their lives, he talked about there being no diagnostic tools to have early detection that would help in the treatment, but also he'd alluded to the fact that if there was early detection, radiation therapy wasn't necessarily available, making then women choose the most drastic option, which is to have mastectomies and to then get those potential tumors removed. He talked about the lack of MRI machines. There were seven previously across the Gaza Strip, and he said now there are none at all that are able to function. And again, this goes to what I described earlier about Israel not allowing in the parts needed to repair some of these machines. And there are people that are that have the knowledge and ability to repair them, but it's just accessing some of those parts. The Dr. Stadt also talked about the cardiac catheterization machines and also talked about there being seven of those across Gaza, and only one of the older machines is now functioning with no availability of a stent for using the catheterization. And so that has really puts into focus as to how much could be done, but that they cannot do because of the lack of the supplies coming in.
2: So I know that part of the call to action, even on this call that was hosted by Doctors Against Genocide about the devastation to Gaza's healthcare system, was a call on the international community, on the United Nations, on people around the world to even reach out to government officials to do something. What has been the response from international agencies like the United Nations, from international organizations? What has been the response? And, has there been any intervention help by international organizations or anything by the United Nations?
3: What we know is that as of last month, the United Nations itself was calling the conditions in Gaza dire, and that it is marred by rodent infestations, the spread of infectious diseases, and the continued blockages of essential medical supplies. And so the UN, of course, feels hobbled by the Israeli authorities not giving clearance for what they describe as up to 600 trucks that have been entering Gaza each day since that October 2025 ceasefire. Now, other aid organizations and NGOs, one of them being Refugees International, has pointed out that in fact, most of these trucks belong to belong to private traders within Gaza, bringing in goods to sell within their own businesses. And I think you're starting to see some of that disparity even on social media, as we're seeing the really dire conditions of Palestinians who are living in rodent-infested tents in some part of Gaza, while other areas of the enclave are seeing new businesses pop up, whether it's restaurants or ice cream shops or sort of social areas for families to gather, recreational areas. And that duality puts into perspective precisely what Refugees International has pointed out about goods coming in for private traders, but not necessarily to support the livelihood within the strip itself.
2: This is Middle East in Focus, and we are talking today about the systematic targeting and destruction of Gaza's healthcare system, both before and since the October 2023 Israeli genocide, and the near collapse of Gaza's health infrastructure, where, for example, breast cancer patients face immediate mastectomies that could otherwise be avoided. With our guest, Yasmin El-Sabawi, reporter and field producer with Middle East Eye, with a focus on diplomacy, democracy, militarism, and the Arab and Muslim diaspora. We are so grateful, Yasmin, that you're here to share your incredible reporting with us and your incredible expertise from that reporting. Continuing on in terms of talking about just the devastation to Gaza's healthcare system that has happened because, again, of decades-long blockade even before the genocide and now further compounded and further devastated by the genocide and the ongoing blockade. One of the things that you reported on from that call that was hosted by Doctors Against Genocide was something that they spoke about regarding prevention and how even with respect to prevention, which was described really as the best form of medicine, that that is not even an option anymore. Can you explain what the doctors meant by that?
3: It's ultimately that patients are coming to them far too late. They aren't able to access treatment because fewer than half of Gaza's hospitals remain partly functional. They sometimes can't get

0: I should note, prior to October 7th, but the destruction has been essentially so catastrophic that what they did have cannot be repaired, despite sometimes having that knowledge base and having that expertise to be able to conduct the repairs and also carry out that kind of testing. But it's what has been denied to come into Gaza. It's the incredibly slow pace at which some of the supplies are coming in. It's the fact that when international doctors come to volunteer in Gaza, they are also prohibited from bringing in a lot of equipment, a lot of medicines. And that's, of course, contributed to the situation we see now.
1: And you, one of the things that you also reported on was something that Dr. Mustafa Barghouti, president of the Palestinian Medical Relief Society, said on the call, and that was specifically about the number of people in Gaza who've been killed or injured since October 2023. And the way he talked about it was really profound. Can you walk us through what he said about just the number of people in Gaza who've been killed or injured since October of 2023?
0: Yeah, these were particularly striking comments. Mustafa Barghouti, of course, the head of the Palestinian National Initiative, or the Mubadara, a political movement, but he's also a physician. He's also the president of the Palestinian Medical Relief Society. And what he did was really try to put into perspective the scale of loss within Gaza. And as of today, the number of the identified dead at Gaza is just over 73,300 people. But we also know that the medical journal, The Lancet, had projected more than a year ago that it's likely that is a massive undercount. They're looking at 41% more people likely missing under the rubble and essentially to be found and identified long after this is over, whenever that, you know, when we get to that the beginning of that timeline. But to Dr. Barghouti, he worked with a 250,000 figure, assessing that is likely the final number of those who have been killed in Gaza in the aftermath of October 7th. And so what he said was, if you take 250,000 people, that's 12.5% of the population within Gaza. Now, if you apply that to the United States, for reference and comparison, you'd be talking about no less than 36 million people killed or injured. And so he wanted to sort of frame those numbers and give an idea of the massive scale of loss within Gaza. And the number, of course, also of those with severe wounds. We're looking at just under 50,000 people who need long-term rehabilitation in Gaza as well. Some of those services aren't available. Many of them are waiting for medical evacuations that have yet to take place.
1: Well, and to your point, that number is only going to continue to grow as there continues to be assaults by Israel on Gaza despite a supposed ceasefire, as there continues to be an ongoing blockade of getting in resources and supplies, including medical supplies, into Gaza. So I want to now get into my next question, which is really about something you spoke about the invisible traumas. And with this level of death, injuries, and destruction that you just described in talking about what Dr. Mustafa Barghouti talked about on the call, what did the panel say about the invisible traumas that now go far beyond what doctors and social workers in Gaza are able to handle? What, if anything, are folks trying to do to even begin to try to address that, if even?

0: been able to because of just how much devastation there has been and there continues to be.
1: It's so important to shed light on this issue because I think we do tend to speak about simply keeping folks alive or treating identified diseases and conditions that are physical and really treating those wounds. But also, of course, there is a catastrophic mental health crisis taking place in Gaza. There are thousands of orphaned children. There are parents that have lost their children. These are communities mourning entire neighborhoods. They're mourning extended family members. They're mourning a life that they may never see again as they once knew it. And all of that contributes to this mental health crisis that Abdullah Al-Jamal in particular, who's a psychiatric consultant in Gaza, had been speaking about, saying that he finds it difficult to make referrals within the health system because experts within the field find it difficult to help their own patients. That essentially so many people have been impacted by Israel's attacks and the ripple effects of that, that everyone's lost someone or everyone's had a home or a business that's been lost, that everyone's mourning and everyone's grieving and trying to come to terms with what has happened, that they themselves have become the patients. And therefore, there's been a massive overload and that's put a giant strain on the health system as well. When you have people with a really grounded base of knowledge, very rooted in their communities, but who are essentially in a point of paralysis when it comes to trying to assist because they can no longer put their expertise to work.
0: So I want to come back to something that you had mentioned earlier on about the breaking news about the Israeli cabinet's approval of the deployment of the International Stabilization Force in Gaza. I mean, what really is the purpose of this stabilization force, and will it in fact do anything to actually end the Israeli destruction and violence in Gaza and the ongoing genocide? I mean, what is ultimately its purpose?
1: There are so many questions still about the Board of Peace and its mandate. And this International Stabilization Force, the ISF, really falls under the Board of Peace and what it has been designed to do in Gaza. It's been 9 or 10 months since the ceasefire. It's been 7 months since that inaugural meeting of the Board of Peace that President Trump convened in Washington. And we know there have been delays. There have been hiccups along the way as certain countries were allowed to volunteer to participate in this stabilization force. Israel had objected to some of the others, including, as we understand it, Turkish troops that the Israelis objected to being in the stabilization force. But the notion behind it is that it's meant to create some form of stability. It's meant to train security forces on the ground, to train a police force, and act somewhat in the vein of a United Nations peacekeeping force. And as part of that, that would help then aid a political transition within Gaza. We did see Hamas hold that press conference some 2 weeks ago now, saying that they're happy to step aside and make room, as agreed, as part of the ceasefire, for different political actors essentially rule Gaza, but in the meantime that the bureaucrats would stay in place. So So we're seeing some movement on that front, but the international community who are part of the Board of Peace, certainly the United States and Israel, want to see international security forces in Gaza, and this is part of that.
0: This is Middle East in Focus, and we are talking about the systematic targeting and destruction of Gaza's healthcare system, both before and since the October 2023 Israeli genocide, and the near collapse of Gaza's health infrastructure, where, for example, even breast cancer patients face immediate mastectomies that could otherwise be avoided. With our guest, Yasmin El-Sabawi, reporter and field producer with Middle East Eye, with a focus on diplomacy, democracy, militarism, and the Arab and Muslim diaspora. And we are going to move, we're going to turn our attention back to Dr. Hossam Abu Safiya, the pediatrician and former director of Kamel Adwan Hospital in North Gaza, who I mentioned in the opening has been unlawfully detained by Israel for more than 18 months. He was recently transferred to Rakafet prison, an underground Israeli prison that had to be closed on the grounds that it was inhumane. But it was reopened in late 2023 by the Israeli far-right national security minister, Itamar Ben-Gvir. And that's where Dr. Abu Safiya is now being detained and has been transferred to. And while there, Dr. Abu Safiya told his lawyers recently in early July, quote, "This is the end. I don't see myself surviving. They brought me here to kill me," end quote. Now, Ben-Gvir, the Israeli far-right national security minister that reopened this underground prison that had been previously closed because of inhumane conditions, is notorious for his openly violent rhetoric against Palestinians and Muslims. And he was actually expected to be in Manhattan on July 7th and 8th for the Chiefs of Police Summit. Now, ahead of that trip, the Hind Rajab Foundation, in partnership with the Center for Constitutional Rights, sent a letter to the New York State Attorney General Letitia James, urging her to open a criminal investigation into Ben-Gvir. The group also asked the New York State Attorney General James to meet with local victims of Ben-Gvir's policies, including a Palestinian American subjected to starvation and torture in Israeli prison, as well as 10 participants in the 2025 and 2026 Global Samud Flotilla who were subjected to abuse directly by Ben-Gvir. So, Yasmin, can you, and you did some reporting around Ben-Gvir and his trip to New York that ultimately ended up getting canceled. Before we get into that trip and all the protests and advocacy that was going into that into what ultimately led to him canceling that trip, can you tell us in more detail who is Ben-Gvir?
1: Itamar Ben-Gvir is one of the loudest figures within Benjamin Netanyahu's cabinet. He became Minister of National Security in 2022, and because of his fierce resistance to any kind of agreement or even ceasefire in Gaza, he actually briefly resigned after the Trump administration largely imposed that initial January 2025 ceasefire. Ben-Gvir returned to government, reassumed his post when that ceasefire was broken by Israel in March of 2025 and the full-scale assault on Gaza resumed. He's been at the forefront of some of the most controversial statements and policies within Israel. He has associated himself with Jewish extremists, some of whom have carried out acts of violence that have been condemned by figures across Israel itself. He was last seen in a video just a couple of months ago taunting some of the flotilla participants who'd been captured by Israel. They had their they were on the ground. They had their hands bound, and he appeared to be through that video verbally abusing them and humiliating these members of the flotilla that the Israelis had captured last week. He was seen up on the Al-Aqsa compound in Jerusalem. As we all know, there is a very delicate status quo in that area to be able to guide precisely who can pray where. And we have seen Ben Gavir repeatedly choose to flout those rules and break into areas where Muslims are meant to gather and pray rather than stick to areas for Jewish prayer. And that has caused uproar, especially as he has come in saying that this is where Israelis belong and that the entire Al-Aqsa compound really should be should belong to Israel, and Jews should be able to pray wherever they want on those grounds. And so plenty of provocative statements, but he hasn't shied away from any of them. Under the Biden administration, he was sanctioned, and those sanctions were promptly removed when the Trump administration came into power in January 2025.
0: And, you know, just to tie it to our previous segment, you know, can you talk a little bit about how he is also responsible for the destruction and devastation of the healthcare system in Gaza? For example, ways in which he is part of those who are directly targeting healthcare workers and detaining healthcare workers and putting healthcare workers in inhumane facilities like Dr. Abu Safiya.
1: Yes, this has been something he's also called for since the very beginning of the Israeli assault on Gaza on October 7th. He has openly called for the destruction of hospitals. We know that now in Gaza, more than 1,700 health workers have been killed. Really aided by that rhetoric that we have heard from Ben Gavir, and while he is most certainly more to the right than even Benjamin Netanyahu is, he also has a fervent support base within Israel and groups that are supportive of his statements as he pushes back even on some of the U.S. policies, the U.S. being really the largest supporter of Israel, sometimes the only, depending on the circumstances. But he's been willing to make his statements known, even when they fly in the face of what the Israelis have agreed with the Americans, sometimes seemingly putting those deals and those agreements to the test, undermining the Israeli prime minister. But he's been very bold, and he certainly feels empowered in calling for the killing of Palestinians, calling for the destruction of Gaza, and saying that Israel should retake the entire strip.
0: This is Middle East in Focus, and we are talking today about the systematic targeting and destruction of Gaza's healthcare system, both before and since the October 2023 Israeli genocide, and the near collapse of Gaza's health infrastructure, where, for example, breast cancer patients face immediate mastectomies that could otherwise be avoided. With our guest, Yasmin El-Sabawi, reporter and field producer with Middle East Eye, with a focus on diplomacy, democracy, militarism, Judaism and the Arab and Muslim diaspora. So now I want to talk about those who are trying to ensure that he is held accountable and trying to ensure accountability from within the United States, specifically within New York. So can you tell us about the Hind Rajab Foundation and why they and the Center for Constitutional Rights are urging the New York State Attorney General to open a criminal investigation into him?
1: That's right. And as you pointed out, that his visit to New York was subsequently canceled. It was for a UN Chiefs of Police summit. And I should note, the summit did put out a statement saying, well, he wasn't meant to be here anyway. But what we understand from his office is that the schedule did end up changing once that news broke of the request for the New York Attorney General to open an investigation. The Hind Rajab Foundation had sent a letter to Letitia James. This was early last month, urging her to essentially open what they wanted to call an Atrocity Crimes Accountability Task Force within the Criminal Justice Division, specifically for the victims of Israeli officials and Israeli state policies. What we understand from the Hind Rajab Foundation was that this was meant to get justice for flotilla participants who had been abused by Ben-Gvir, again, in that video I'd referenced earlier that went viral. Also, Palestinian Americans who may have been detained, interrogated by Israeli police and Israeli settlers at the behest of comments made by Ben-Gvir. He had also at one point distributed gun permits and weapons to Israeli settlers in the occupied West Bank in order to then foment some of that violence we've seen that has happened across the occupied West Bank. And so the Hind Rajab Foundation cited all of these elements to say, look into this guy. We think he should be arrested, should he, of course, go off mission on this trip that is really taking him on UN business. When officials go to the United Nations, they have diplomatic immunity. As long as they're within the bounds of that mission, so going back to their hotel, going from their hotel to the United Nations, holding a press conference at their hotel, that is all considered to be part of the United Nations mission, and politicians usually have diplomatic immunity in that local officials cannot act. And the Hind Rajab Foundation was sort of forthright in acknowledging some of this, with one of their representatives telling me that essentially they're aware that, look, the law is slow, that a investigation that could take years would have to be opened. But what they wanted was to get some of that narrative and that rhetoric out there. It was important to the foundation to put the language out there that this may be possible should Ben-Gvir be in New York, should he make trips that are outside of this UN mandate or UN mission. You know, should he go and hold a private meeting with supporters at a synagogue or at a restaurant, that would count as being off mission and would open the door for a potential arrest if there was the political will. So a big part of the purpose here was to bring that to the fore, to sort of put that language out there and say it's possible if you want to do this. But also they did acknowledge the limitations, saying that at the very least the Attorney General should meet with those victims and hear them out as to how they want to proceed in terms of pursuing some measure of justice, given they are Palestinians, they're New Yorkers, or they're simply activists that have been harmed in some way by the state of Israel.
0: And what was the New York State Attorney General James's office response to the Hind Rajab Foundation's request around opening criminal investigations against Ben-Gvir?
1: We are not aware of any direct response from the Attorney General's office. But I think a large part of the answer to this is last week's video from New York Mayor Zoran Mamdani. The Attorney General, Letitia James, is very much an ally of Mamdani's, has shown herself to be a vocal supporter of his. And so the two, while she does act independently, the two seem very much aligned on the issues. And we did see the mayor last week put out a video saying that, you know, acknowledging that, you know, yes, on the as I was campaigning for mayor, I did say, if Benjamin Netanyahu comes to New York, we would look at every legal avenue to attempt to arrest him, given there is an international criminal court warrant for war crimes, crimes against humanity out for him. And that, you know, as a New York mayor, he would try to pursue that. It was always going to be an impossibility, given that falls to federal officials, given the U.S. is not a party to the Rome Statute, which created the International Criminal Court. And so this was never going to be something that the mayor of New York was going to be able to do. But what he did was still put out a video saying, this is what I believe about Benjamin Netanyahu. And here are the crimes, sort of, you know, laying out in quite stunning detail, really, what Benjamin Netanyahu is accused of doing in Gaza, the number of dead, the number of hospitals that have been attacked, what Gaza is really going through because of all of this, in a way that he laid it out in a way that we haven't even seen the former now ICC prosecutor Karim Khan talk about the issue. And so in doing that, much in the same way that the Handreja Foundation put out the request for the arrest, it seems that what the mayor's office wanted to do was normalize some of that language, make it okay to say, this is what we think Benjamin Netanyahu is. This is why he's such a danger. We acknowledge that we cannot arrest him. And so I think that was really the key response here, rather than a response coming from the Attorney General's office.
0: Well, and to the point that you made for Hind Rajab Foundation's purpose, as well as Mamdani's purpose in coming out with these kinds of requests to request criminal investigation and accountability against Netanyahu, against Ben-Gvir, is really getting that narrative out, normalizing this language. And there are ways in which it was successful. For example, what I mentioned, you know, earlier, which is how it actually worked, this legal pressure and these protests in forcing Ben-Gvir to cancel his visit, as we also talked about. Can you talk about why that actually matters and what it signals for future accountability efforts against Israeli officials, even if there might be some limitations in actually being able to hold these Israeli officials criminally accountable within the U.S.?
1: I think this all comes down to where these Israeli officials are potentially going within the United States. While New York hosts the United Nations, while it has New York City itself has more than 1 million Jewish New Yorkers, we've seen that the tide has changed. We've seen this in the kinds of candidates that have been elected to office. And, you know, New York City's always been very Democrat blue, but it's shown itself to be far more progressive, far more to the left than the rest of the country. And a large part of that is young Jewish Americans also moving in that direction. And so sometimes if the political climate isn't in favor of visits by Israeli officials, if a large part of the Jewish community is questioning that relationship and who belongs and who should be held accountable, I think you will see more Israeli officials feeling like perhaps it isn't essentially worth the hassle to carry out activities beyond the UN mandate. We do still expect someone like Israeli Prime Minister Benjamin Netanyahu to show up in September for the UN General Assembly. He usually does. And we don't expect that will change. However, I think it'll bring into sharp focus Israeli officials' ability to do much else beyond their UN mandate within New York City.
0: This is Middle East in Focus, and we have been talking about the Hind Rajab Foundation's push to get top prosecutors in New York to criminally prosecute the Israeli far-right National Security Minister Ben-Gvir ahead of his New York City visit and how they succeeded in derailing his visit. With our guest, Yasmin El-Sabawi, reporter and field producer with Middle East Eye, thank you so much, Yasmin, for joining us today for this full hour. It was really a pleasure to talk with you and learn from your expertise in reporting.
1: Thank you for having me. Very appreciated.
0: I want to thank our fantastic engineer, Irene. Our theme song is the overture from Summer Night's Dream by Marcel Khalife. For Middle East in Focus, I'm Negwa Ibrahim, wishing you all light, love, peace, and justice.

0: This is Robin Collier, President of Cultural Energy. On August 16th, KCER will celebrate being on the air for 10 years. 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

0: All right, welcome to the Michael Slate Show. I'm your host, Michael Slate. We got a packed show for you today, and one that's really, it's kind of a mind blower and very important given what's going on in the world today, all right? At the back end of the show, we're going to be listening to an excerpt from the film of a speech given by Bob Avakian, the chairman of the Revolutionary Communist Party, in the fall of 2012. And the film is called BA Speaks, Revolution Nothing Less, Bob Avakian Live. And the excerpt again is called Internationalism, the Whole World Comes First. And that's really critical given what we're talking about in the rest of the show, because we're opening the show up with an interview I recently did with two of the co-editors of a fantastic new book, an important book on the Operation Protective Edge, or Operation Destructive Edge, as one of our interviewees refers to it. And it's a book about the Israeli fascist assault on Gaza in 2012. And the book is called Gaza Unsilenced, and it's from Just World Books. And we'll be talking with Rafat Alarir and Leila El Haddad, who are distinguished Palestinian writers and analysts from Gaza. And this book presents reflections, analysis, and images, their own, as well as those of many other contributors. And all these images and essays record the pain and resilience of Gaza's Palestinians and the solidarity they have received from Palestinians and others around the world, as well as some inspiring moments of the Palestinian people standing up against the greatest odds to declare their humanity for the whole world to see. So without any further ado, let's just jump right into the interview with Rafat Alarir and Leila El Haddad, the co-editors of Gaza Unsilenced. I recently received a copy of a book called Gaza Unsilenced, and it's a remarkable book. As it says on the back of the book, it says it's basically Gaza Palestinians and others around the world sharing their reflections, analysis, and images to document the pain and terrible toll of the war on Gaza in 2014, the war that the Israelis called, the Zionists called Operation Protective Edge, in which the entire world actually should know, and quite a few people are recognizing that it was a genocidal assault on the Palestinian people, and one that has a long history and actually continues in various forms to this day. One of the things that's really interesting about this book is that it brings forward the contributions from people inside Gaza, from survivors of the whole offensive, alongside with commentary from exceptional analysts and activists elsewhere. I think it has almost 60 contributors and really a lot of voices from inside Palestine, inside Gaza. And it's something that when you read it, you're not going to forget it. And joining us to talk about it today are the two co-editors of the book, Rafat Alarir and Leila El Haddad. Rafat, welcome to the show.
1: Thank you for having me.
0: Leila, welcome to the show.
2: It's my pleasure.
0: Let's jump into this. One of the things that when I read the book, I was sitting there, I'm reading it, and I'm thinking, really, it's such a powerful book, but it also made me step back and think about what were the origins of it? Why this book in this form right now? Leila, maybe you can speak to that first, huh?
2: Sure. I mean, I think part of it is I'll speak on both of our behalfs, is that we were driven by a sense of responsibility, or we felt obligated as Palestinians from Gaza, but just generally as people of conscience, to be able to document what happened and, you know, what's become a cycle, what continues to happen, or what continues to be done to Gaza in a format that does justice both, I think, to the victims and to those who continue to suffer. And for me, it's this ongoing process of being able to narrate the Palestinian story and to provide a space for people to, you know, on their own also use their voices to be able to share what's happening, give them agency in a sense. And that's not to say that the book is exclusively contributions by Palestinians from Gaza, but you get the picture. And it was, I guess, also a collective in a sense, right? So there was all these incredible contributions and analysis and voices during that time, more than any previous assault. And I think we wanted to be able to kind of harness that and put it all in one space for people to be able to read in a cohesive manner to make sense of what it is that was done to Gaza, and to kind of be able to read this in a way that you could say, oh, you know, so it didn't just happen as a response to whatever tunnels, or, oh, it wasn't because of the rocket attacks. And, you know, you kind of paint a picture that's a bit more comprehensive. So there's a lot of different, I think, elements that were involved, but we thought it was just something that needed to be done, I think, for several reasons. I don't know if you have any input.
0: Mm-hmm. Now, you both had some sort of deeply personal reasons for doing this as well. Refaat, what about you? I know you told a story.
1: We're living the first anniversary of the Intifada, and today is the first anniversary of the death of my brother, Muhammad, about whom I wrote two pieces in the book, and who was one of the reasons why I was involved in this book. A year ago, the Gaza Strip was bombarded and shelled almost every second. Bullets were pouring, shells were raining, people couldn't find any place safe, even their own houses, even the owner of houses were not safe for people because Israel decided to flex some muscles and to teach those innocent people staying at their homes a lesson. Speak also here about the Shijaiya massacre, where in less than 5 hours, Israel killed more than 150 people and injured 200 to 300 people. My own brother Muhammad was that time was at home, and Israel was threatening. I mentioned this in one of my articles that Israel ordered everybody to leave, no matter who you are or where you are in Shujaiya. You had to leave your house, and there was no reason why you would stay behind. Whether you are disabled, whether you couldn't leave, whether you just decided to stay at home and be in the peace and comfort of your own house. So Israel was kind of tracing mobile signals and just striking houses because they emanated the mobile signal. But the loss of my brother is one of the most difficult things that ever happened to us, to the family. We are a huge family. And again, that doesn't mean losing one family member was easy. So in the book, I wanted to give a voice and a face to my brother, as well as to the 2,500 people Israel murdered, and also if you went through the book and see the variety of articles about Israel targeting the economy, the infrastructure, the mosque, and almost every aspect of life. So we're trying to give voices to the humans Israel murdered and the people who were made disabled and homeless by Israel. And we're also giving voices to the universities, the hospitals themselves, to speak of the Israeli atrocities against everything in Gaza.
0: Now, one of the things that actually I just found it was really interesting in what you described, I want to know what you can tell people about Gaza today. Describe Gaza. You know, describe for people how it came to be what it is. There's a chapter in your book that's called Destitute by Design, Making Gaza Unlivable. And that's referring to the Israeli Zionist approach, their scheme for Gaza. Can you talk about that a little, give people a sense of what that is?
1: In so many ways, Gaza is a very beautiful place, good weather, good food, good people, good everything. It's a place where if we just take care of it, if we just don't have an occupation, would be one of the best cities on the Mediterranean. So when we speak about the crisis in the Gaza Strip, we can't speak about these without the Israeli occupation, which, by the way, did not cause this destruction and slow death to Gaza only 8 years ago when they imposed the siege on Gaza. The crisis started the first moment Israel occupied Gaza and decided to besiege the people of Gaza and decided to allow particular people in and a particular people out and even the import and the export. So we're living here about 50 years of slow death, of Israel strangling the people, smothering every aspect of our lives. Now, in the first Intifada and the second Intifada, the siege was tightened. And it became horrible 2006 when the Palestinians elected Hamas to represent them. And the situation after the war is a lot worse because we're speaking here about a medieval siege where very, very few people are allowed out of Gaza. And even you can't come back to Gaza. You can't export, you can't import, you can't buy books, you can't have building materials. And when I speak about this and speak about the tens of thousands of houses that Israel destroyed last summer, the problem is a lot horrible. We still have many people homeless. Some of them are still living in new unrun schools. Some of them are still living in caravans, exposed to the heat, to the cold, exposed to everything out there.
0: You're listening to The Michael Slate Show, and we're talking today with Refaat Al-Arir and Leila Al-Haddad, the co-editors of a brand new book called Gaza Unsilenced. And it's about Operation Protective Edge, the genocidal assault by the Israeli Zionists on Gaza in 2014, in the summer of 2014. 51 days of just brutal, brutal assault against the Palestinian people. Leila, would you have anything to add to that?
2: You know, just that what we meant by that also, by that phrase, destitute by design, is that there's been this ongoing process by which Israel has explicitly aimed to destroy Gaza's productive sector, and specifically since the imposition of sanctions following the elections of Hamas, and then even before that, the disengagement from Gaza, which happened before the elections in 2005, the disengagement in which Israel dismantled the settlements and military infrastructure from within Gaza, but then retained control over Gaza and its markers of sovereignty from the outside. Since that process, Israel has very deliberately aimed to make Gaza destitute, to impoverish its people, and to destroy the productive sector and self-sufficiency in general. The way that it's accomplished that is by, as Rifat mentioned, preventing the import of things like construction materials, cement, fertilizers, parts for water sanitation or filtration, all components and things you would need to rebuild or just generally, you know, build factories and schools and things like this, companies, whatever, books at various times. You know, the list changes on a continuous basis. It's also prevented the export, almost a near complete ban on the export of items, where before Palestinians, especially farmers, in the agricultural sector, a very important part of the Palestinian economy, would export their tomatoes and cucumbers and fish and so forth to the West Bank, to Jordan, strawberries and flowers and other items to Europe, even furniture and so on and so forth. You know, when you look at the types of things that are banned from import and from export, and then, of course, a very major thing that's prevented from being entering and exiting is people, right? We think of it just in terms of goods, but there's a near total ban on the movement of students to be able to travel from Gaza to study in the West Bank and Bir Zeit and in other universities in Jerusalem and in Israel and so on. And so what it's done, and it was revealed sometime in, I think, 2009, there was a leak, and one of the Israeli government officials actually revealed that, the tenants, as they're called, or the goals of the blockade, is what's known as no developer. So in other words, targeting or debilitating the productive sectors and preventing, you know, any chance at prosperity, but at the same time, not making things so bad that it would create an all-out humanitarian or media outcry. So, you know, the objective isn't just to starve everyone or to kill everyone. No, it's actually much more, like, sinister. In fact, when I spoke to the director of the UN field operations in 2010, he said to me, look, no one in Gaza is starving, but everybody is hungry. And he said they shouldn't be. But it's very deliberate. So the things that are allowed in the amount, you know, the calories are calculated to determine exactly how much everyone needs. So it's sufficient, but it's never enough, ever. And beyond food, you know, that's what they've made it about, right? It's just people don't have food. No, there's food. But it's like that's not what they've made everyone so dependent on the aid and on the handouts and so forth that that's become the primary concern. And nobody can move beyond that. Nobody can pursue higher education freely or move freely or be able to rebuild or prosper, all these types of things that would make a place that would move them from beyond complete destitution to be able to be self-sufficient and prosperous and so on. So that's what that chapter is about, is tracing and talking about this history. And you know, through the different assaults, through Cast Lead and Pillars of Cloud and through last year's assault as well, when you look at the types of things, the so-called targets beyond the people, families that were massacred and eviscerated, the target, you know, the institutions and the buildings and the farms and the dairies and the chicken pens. Why destroy these things? Because you want to be able to send a message to say, look, we're not going to just keep you penned into Gaza, and we're not going to just show you that at any moment we can kill you if you want, but we're also going to destroy the things that help you live, that make you you. And it's a pattern that you see repeating itself.
0: Let me say this, actually, because as you're talking, I can't help but think about, look, there's a genocidal aspect of that that just keeps jumping out at me because, you know, people will look and they'll say, and all the things you guys are saying, the idea that, well, they're attacking Gaza because Hamas is in power. They're attacking Gaza because this happened and this happened. But there's actually seems to be a much more planned out, mapped out thing that has a whole genocidal edge to it. And I'd like to hear your thoughts on that. You know, I know Ilan Pappe has spent a lot of time, the historian Ilan Pappe has spent a lot of time trying to analyze what the genocidal roots of a lot of the assaults on the Palestinian people today. Can you talk about that a little in connection to this?
2: For me, when people ask, you know, well, why, you know, attack Gaza or whatever, what I say is it's because they refuse to be silent, and they refuse to go along with this like master plan and be puppets. And the moment that they aberrate from this plan and no longer are willing collaborators in their own or willing participants in their own imprisonment, that's when Israel says, okay, it's time to punish you and to put you back in your place. Like, don't you dare think that you can resist or say or do anything that is against. And this plan that I'm talking about is a continual one of dispossessing the Palestinians of their rights, of their freedoms, of their land, while retaining control over them. So it's maximizing control over the land with as little people, with as little Palestinians in it as possible. And that's accomplished, of course, through various methods, be it the disengagement, be it, you know, indirect or direct transfer, bantustaning the Palestinians, creating the separation barrier and annexing as much land as possible, and so on and so forth.
0: You're listening to The Michael Slate Show, and we're talking today with Refaat Alarir and Leila Al-Haddad, the co-editors of a new book called Gaza Unsilenced, about the Israeli assault on Gaza in the summer of 2014. Refaat?
1: When we speak about genocide in Gaza or in Palestine in general, we usually have Zionist trolls saying, no, no, no, genocide means killing all the people and you're still alive and the population of the Gaza Strip in particular is increasing. This is a joke because it's distracting the what's going on in reality. If genocide means the killing of all people, then there has never been a genocide because we still, for example, have Jews, we still have Armenians, we still have Bosnians and and etc. But there is a systematic, and there has been a systematic method of Israel, again, like Leila said, Israeli method of impoverishing Palestinians, of keeping them starved but not dead. But if you look at, again, the geography, the politics, life in reality on the ground, it is genocide because Palestine is shrinking, the West Bank is shrinking, we have more and more Jewish settlers coming to the West Bank, occupying Palestinian houses, destroying Palestinian houses, uprooting Palestinian trees. I know people in the Gaza Strip who had to plant their farms, their fields, at least 5 to 7 times in the past 20 years because Israel would uproot their orange trees, the olive trees. Can you imagine yourself spending 20 years caring for your trees and then you having to just plant them again and again every couple of years? So, and if we speak a bit about the economy here, we are being strangled, we are being exterminated in so many ways. You don't have to be alive to be, you know, to be dead. We are, it's like the slow death, the walking dead. When you can't travel, it's your death. When you can't go to pursue your education, to do business, when you can't travel for fun, that's a kind of metaphorical death we're speaking about here. And again, I always like to emphasize that this didn't start with Hamas coming to power, because even before Hamas, Israel was occupying Palestine and killing Palestinians and harassing us, because again they blamed Yasser Arafat and then they blamed the PLO and they blamed the Palestinian fighters and then they blamed the Arab fighters and etc. So the Israel would always create an enemy, would make somebody an enemy so that they continue their crimes and their occupation.
0: You know, it's interesting because in the introduction to the book, you guys point out this point about the great Palestinian poet Mahmoud Darwish, famously saying of Gaza that it equals the history of an entire homeland, and it seems to be what you're pointing to.
2: Yeah, absolutely. That Gaza, in a sense, you know, to understand the Palestinian condition or the Palestinian story, look to Gaza. And I say that because frequently people are like, oh, Gaza this, or Gaza's always in the news, or what's the big deal with Gaza, or why always a focus on Gaza? And it's not to say that there aren't other, you know, horrific crimes being perpetrated against Palestinians elsewhere, be they, you know, in diaspora and in Lebanon, where I am now, and in the West Bank or elsewhere within historic Palestine. But I think it's sort of the grossest manifestation of those crimes you see in Gaza, and the policies, these kind of really sort of sinister and systematic policies, ethnocidal policies. You see those in Gaza, and then you can understand by extension the rest of the Palestinian story and how they play out vis-a-vis Palestinians elsewhere.
0: You know, one of the things that comes up a lot is this point about the truth of the Protective Edge, Operation Protective Edge. I mean, just the name at all, it's hard to say the name. The truth of that and how severe this was. I mean, there's a point in the book that talks about the firepower used in this assault on Gaza was the equivalent of the nuclear bomb dropped on Hiroshima. It's just mind-boggling to think of this. And I wanted to ask you about that in terms of the, you know, in order to carry that out, there does have to be a certain amount of dehumanization of the Palestinian people on a massive scale. Can you talk to that?
1: Yeah, protective age or destructive age, if you can't say the word protective, came after a long process of misinformation, an Israeli campaign of misinformation and demonization of the whole Palestinian people and the people of the Gaza Strip in particular. The Israelis were ready. The Israelis were well prepared politically, media level, everywhere. And that's why one of the polls showed more than 90% of Israelis supporting the massacres in the Gaza Strip. So the amount of weapons used, shells and bombs and missiles and the size and the type of weapons used in the Gaza Strip against unarmed Palestinians, defenseless people, and the fact that the majority of those who were killed and injured were unarmed civilians and mostly in their own homes, the fact that we have 552 kids killed by Israel in 51 days shows that Israel has been preparing for this and shows that Israel is, again, kind of giving an example. This is how we treat people who don't abide by the occupation law. This is how we do to people who want to resist. This is how we do to people who don't just want to stay on their knees all the time. And at the same time, I don't know why, but this usually reminds me of the videos of ISIS. We see ISIS is using people as propaganda to market their sick ideologies and to recruit people. And Israel is doing the same. Israel used the attack on Gaza to promote, number one, to promote their weapons and their drones, their Iron Dome, to people in India, in America, even in the Arab world, maybe. And at the same time, to promote their ideology, to attract people, those people who come to Israel from Australia, America, Canada, or Europe, to join Israeli army, like telling them and showing them that, yes, we have men who shoot without being held accountable. You can come and be part of this killing campaign. There's a strong similarity here between ISIS and Israel using defenseless, unarmed people as part of their propaganda and marketing strategies.
0: You're listening to The Michael Slate Show, and we're talking today with Refat Alarir and Leila Al-Haddad, the co-editors of a brand new book called Gaza Unsilenced. And it's about Operation Protective Edge, the genocidal assault by the Israeli Zionists on Gaza in 2014, in the summer of 2014. 51 days of just brutal, brutal assault against the Palestinian people. Let me ask you this, Refat, because following up off of that, this whole point about, again, the constant accusations of, well, the Palestinians are using children as human shields. And it flows right from what you're saying about the whole idea of all this going on and it's justifying, the Zionists are using this to justify their assault on the Palestinian people. And this idea of presenting this very sick stuff of like, well, really, they're putting the children up so they can get sympathy and we have to, and they're using them as human shields and then they're shooting at us. And that's why we have to be so brutal. Can you talk about that?
1: Like you said, this came after a long process of Israel demonizing the Palestinians, depicting them as people who love death, people who want to die, people who don't care about their own lives. So when you do this for like decades and decades, no matter what you say about those people, your supporters and, you know, your trolls are going to believe this and they're going to push this in our faces every time you're being accused of committing crimes. If you want to commit a crime, the easiest thing is, again, to blame the victim, whatever the accusation is. Hamas is using tunnels. Hamas is using civilian houses or places. Hamas is using, Palestinians are using their own kids as human shields. And the human shield thing, it's also part of the book because we know it is a very crucial issue to tackle. There has been no shred of evidence that Palestinians use their own kids or their own people as a human shield. And Western journalists, there were hundreds of journalists of foreign

0: Gaza Strip during the attack of Israel using Palestinian houses, Palestinian schools, Palestinian infrastructure, using Palestinians in Khuza and even Shujaya as a human shield to attack Palestinians and kill more. So it's not, it's a kind of defense mechanism. But at the same time, it's Israel, number one, trying to avoid the accusation that it kills and targets civilians, and at the same time trying to put us in the defensive so that we don't accuse Israel of using Palestinians as a human shield. And there's two things I want to refer our listeners to. Number one, there's an article by Max Blumenthal in which he speaks about how Israel is using its own civilians as a human shield.
1: Hmm.
0: And the other thing is the testimonies and reports by Breaking the Silence organization, the Israeli Breaking the Silence organization, of how the soldiers themselves were saying that we were killing Palestinians at random, we were killing Palestinians for fun, we were targeting houses just for the fun of it. And these are, again, clear-cut evidence that Israel wanted to kill as many people as possible, and then they would say Palestinians are using their kids as a human shield.
1: What I'd like to get into off of what you just said is the idea that, you know, we've talked about throughout this conversation about the role of dehumanizing the Palestinian people in Gaza and in Palestine as a whole, and how essential that is to what they're able to do in terms of the Zionists launching their all-out attacks, their sort of military strategy that involves just basically rolling over everyone and everything that is Palestinian or could be, you know, and it's particularly the people. But in order to get over with this in terms of internationally and also just to perpetrate this, or, you know, across the country, there has to be, and they've taken up this whole campaign of dehumanizing, and you've mentioned it a couple of times, but I want people to know, what does it mean to say they're dehumanizing? How do they do that? What does it mean? What does it look like that they're dehumanizing the Palestinian people?
0: To be dehumanized is other than to be deprived of everything that makes your life decent or worth living. To be dehumanized is to not be allowed to live as a human being. But also to be dehumanized is to be attacked every time, to be isolated every time. I'm talking about media level here, to be described as a terrorist every time, to be described as savages. When you analyze the discourse used by some Israeli politicians and Israeli Jewish rabbis, you will be stunned how the superiority, the Israeli superiority in terms of language and discourse, which is, again, by the way, very similar to the Nazi propaganda of the chosen people. So that's one. It's number one, the Israelis are the best. They have the best army, the most moral army in the world. The Israelis are civilized. They are chosen by God. And on the other hand, Palestinians are savages. They are horrible. They are terrorists. If they are not killing Israelis and butchering them, they are trying or planning to do so. That's why there's this saying that a good Arab, it's an Israeli saying, a good Arab is someone who has been dead for 40 years. And this dehumanization, it started long, long time before the occupation and the colonization of Palestine, when they claim that it's a land without a people. This is the very essence of the dehumanization. So we're not there. And we were there. Palestinians were living in Mandate Palestine at that time. But erasing this people gives them the chance to, you know, to mobilize for their cause. And when they came back to, when they came to Palestine, they immigrated from, you know, Europe and Russia and everywhere to Palestine. It was like, oops, there are people here. What should we do? And then plan B is, let's dehumanize those people. Let's describe them as savages, as terrorists. Let's show the world that we are the victims, and though they are the victimizers. And when you follow up, for example, on Fox News or some pro-Israel Zionist from Europe, or people who in general justify the crimes and the massacres against Palestinians in Gaza, in Jerusalem, in the West Bank, Hebron, and so many other places, when you see those people justifying the crimes, you realize how horrible this dehumanization is. Because when Palestinians were being butchered, when 2,500 people were killed, some people were still crying for Israel, kill, kill, kill, were cheering for Israel, wanted Israel to kill even more people.

0: will destroy more. This insanity is the result of a systematic dehumanization that started probably 100 years ago. This craziness. Sometimes when I am, you know, alone with myself, and I say, oh my God, how could this be justified? It's very easy. You just dehumanize people. You don't treat them. And sadly, this is something that the Nazis did to the Jewish and other people they hated during the Nazi era.
1: You're listening to The Michael Slate Show, and we're talking today with Refat Alarir and Leila Al-Haddad, the co-editors of a brand new book called Gaza Unsilenced. And it's about Operation Protective Edge, the genocidal assault by the Israeli Zionists on Gaza in 2014, in the summer of 2014. 51 days of just brutal, brutal assault against the Palestinian people. And I just want people to know, actually, first off, I ought to let people know that we've lost the connection with Leila, and we've tried to get it back, but we haven't been able to. So we're going to continue talking with Refat around this. Now, Refat, one of the things I'd like people to know, what you're saying, actually, the justification for what happened throughout the history of Palestine and the modern history of Palestine, and especially in terms of the Zionists coming onto the scene and the imperialists of all sorts pushing to actually get that, set that Zionist state up as a way of getting their firm foothold or their ally in the Middle East. But let me ask you this, because, you know, I want people to understand, too, that this isn't just talk. Can you give people a sense, and this is just a quick question, but can you give people a sense overall, because I realize we didn't do this, what was the toll of Operation Protective Edge? What was the toll of that in Gaza last year?
0: You mean like in numbers? And
1: Yeah.
0: We're speaking here about 2,500 people murdered in 51 days. We're speaking about more than 5,000 people injured, and at least half of them are disabled for life. We're speaking about 500 kids murdered. We're speaking about 1,000 kids disabled for life. We're speaking about 350 kids orphaned for life. We're speaking about tens of schools destroyed by Israel. We're speaking about the infrastructure almost destroyed in so many areas, in border areas in the Gaza. We speak about whole neighborhoods that were targeted at random, but in a systematic way, where, for example, people who live near the border got their houses destroyed and bulldozed for no apparent reason. Maybe the listeners will get some kind of understanding when they read Breaking the Silence, testimonies of how the Israeli army acted in the Gaza Strip. Operation Protective Edge sent Gaza Strip, they wanted to send us to the Dark Ages, and indeed, because they destroyed the only power plant we have in Gaza. After the war, we're still suffering from power electricity shortages. Nowadays, we only have it for 4 to 5 hours a day, which is really horrible. Protective Edge, we speak about Israel displacing tens of thousands of people and destroying almost 10,000 or 12,000 houses, totally destroying them, rendering homeless tens of thousands of people. Again, if we speak about the hospitals and the clinics, there was a report of an Israeli soldier saying that one of our commanders, invading commanders, was killed when the resistance attacked the invading Israeli soldiers. And then 2 days later, we decided to destroy a clinic just because we wanted to destroy a clinic, because we wanted to take revenge in memory of our those. Please, I want you to read these testimonies and invite your listeners to read the testimonies, because some people think that, no, this is Palestinian propaganda. You know, it's like Palestinians are demonizing Israel. But these are about 100 Israeli soldiers who spoke anonymously to this famous Israeli organization about the crimes they committed. And believe me, we have so many people in the West, in America, who read these reports were like shocked, because it's horrible. Nobody can do this. When you shell a house only because it's orange, it's unfathomable how dehumanized we were to them. There were two women who were killed because they walked in a way that resembled terrorists. I don't know what that means. Oh. It's like, Are all Palestinians walking in a way that resembled the way terrorists walked? And how do terrorists walk? So it's courageous, it's outrageous, it's crazy, but that's what's going on. And these are Israeli soldiers speaking about the crimes they were committing in the Gaza Strip. On the other hand, we have the Palestinian resistance who stood to Israeli invasion, who stood fighting back, resisting like all free people would resist and in invading power. The Palestinian resistance refused on so many times, and there is evidence about this, to engage with Israeli settlers or Israeli civilians to attack them. And they always said, and they declared this so many times, that our war is with the invading, the soldiers, the people who are attacking us. And when you look at the numbers, we have about 75 Israelis killed during the attack. 70 of them were soldiers who were killed inside the Gaza Strip. So when they were invading, they were military targets.
1: Let me ask you this. One of the chapters in your book, it's called The Pen, the Keyboard, and the F-16, Creative Resistance in the Digital Age. I wanted to talk to you about that, one, because I know you teach literature and writing and whatnot, but also the chapter brings out a way that actually was really, it brings out something that was really, really exciting about how the Palestinian people, the methods and forms that they developed to actually speak out and to wage the struggle on a different front, on a front that actually is brand new to the times today. And one of those things was the use of social media, which just was a mind blower to see what happened that. And then the art that was formed in that. And I'd have a couple things about the art, but can you speak to the thing about the social media, the use of social media and the difference it made in getting the truth out?
0: During the war, I was in Malaysia doing my PhD. I had an internet 24/7, electricity 24/7, and I spent almost 20 hours every day on Twitter alone, because I, as a Palestinian, I strongly believe in the power of social media to help us convey the message and keep people up to date with what's going on. And it's not only that Palestinians are using social media, it's that people around the world came to social media to get in touch with Palestinians and to break all the barriers of official media. Because in the book we mentioned how, I think it was the CNN that aired a part of, you know, a footage of a Palestinian house destroyed and a Palestinian woman trying to salvage something from the house and saying this is an Israeli woman after, you know, an attack by the Palestinian resistance. So because people realize, so many of them realize that they're being fooled, they're being blinded by official media, by mainstream media, they decided to go to get directly in touch and to speak to Palestinians on Twitter and Facebook. So Twitter, Facebook, Instagram, and Flickr, and YouTube, they were all used in an amazing way by Palestinians. I was all the time, like I said, on Twitter. People spent hours and hours and days on Facebook, sharing pictures, sharing videos, sharing news, sharing stories, humanizing the Palestinians, giving them voices and faces. And when Palestinians did this, we weren't only, you know, about numbers and news and Israel killed this and that number and this number. Some artists were, you know, there was an amazing group of artists who used the, you know, the smoke of the Israeli bombs and they turned them into art in a way or another.
1: I was going to ask you about that smoke art photography.
0: That was, you know,
1: right?
0: Like seeing this life art, it's a way of life. It's that's the beauty of not only the Palestinian struggle, but also all struggles, all oppressed people under occupation or colonization, they come to challenge these accusations, challenge the acts of dehumanization and show the world that we love life, we want life, we want a decent life. We insist on life. This is a fight, yes, for independence, but it's also a fight to lead a better life, a fight so that people, coming generations, can live a lot better life than the one we are leading. So art, the people who were recording videos, people who were, you know, writing poetry, writing fiction, writing, like doing whatever they could so that they can expose Israeli criminality and show how Palestinians deserve and must have determined their own life and future.
1: You're listening to The Michael Slate Show, and we're talking today with Refat Alarir and Leila Al-Haddad, the co-editors of a brand new book called Gaza Unsilenced. One of the things that was really moving in that was looking at the photos and the idea that the photos that could actually be sent instantaneously all over the world to actually bring home the reality of this, you know, this genocidal assault on the Palestinian people. Photography has always been a very important part of any war coverage. But when it actually came out and it was spread out into the hands of like how many thousands or tens of thousands of people who took photos and could get them up and out. And those photos began to appear in newspapers and in books and in whatever, television or whatever, that and without the sort of the editorial cutting of the photo to shape it a different way, but to really bring out the true story in a very powerful and very broad and wide sweep to it.
0: By the way, we have so many amazing photographers in the Gaza Strip, and they are courageous. Those people are among the most courageous people I have seen, because they would go out to expose Israel. They would jeopardize their own lives, put their own lives in danger. And because I mentioned that the toll of protective edge, 18 journalists were killed by Israel. Can you imagine 18 journalists, people who are clearly marked as media or as press or as journalists? But again, Israel decided and chose to attack those people, because Israel knows what it means for the truth to get out and what it means for Palestinians to speak out. Those journalists in general and those photographers in particular, they are very courageous. The pictures that were getting out, like by the second, hundreds and thousands of pictures, because we understand that a picture is more powerful than 100, than 1,000 words even. And how these pictures were used again later on by artists to give them the universal touch, and how these pictures were used by journalists and by writers. There is a very famous story of a little kid being taken by a medic, and the kid didn't want to, you know, to let go of the medic, and he, you know, kind of clutched to the clinic's neck. A friend of mine, Bilal Dabur, who is, I think the article is featured, yes, in the book, in The Human Toll, the boy who clung to the medic, boy whose house was destroyed, all family members, almost all of them were killed, and had nobody to hold to except that medic. And that particular story was probably the most widely spread story in the electronic intifada. That's because of the power of the story, but it tells us something very important. It tells us that people wanted to know the story behind the picture. So the top story in 2014 in the electronic intifada was this particular story by a friend of mine, Bilal, who is also a physician, who was tweeting, live tweeting and writing and reporting from Al-Shifa Hospital itself. So the pictures, the art, the variety of what Palestinians were doing, the videos and the articles and the pieces and the poetry, everything shows our, you know, pursuit of truth and justice. We want to achieve this by all means effective.
1: Let me ask you this, Rifat, and we have about 5 minutes for you to answer this. The effects of the siege and the blockade today, beyond 2014, beyond last year, what's the effect of the siege and the blockade in Gaza today? You're in Gaza. What's actually the effect of this now?
0: The effect is that your life is kept on a hold. The effect is that you lose a lot on life chances. I have, in 2005, when Israel was still in Gaza, I wanted to go to do my MA in London, and Israel sent me back. I lost 1 year of my life, you know, waiting for a chance to travel. When Israel left, I did my MA. In 2010, I got the very prestigious Fulbright scholarship to do my PhD in America. And imagine what that would do to me individually, professionally, and the impact of, you know, spending 2 or 3 years in America and coming back to Gaza. But again, Israel did not allow me to travel. I was not allowed, and I lost this chance of having a PhD from a university from the United States. And after the war, I came back to Gaza to spend time with my wife and kids and my family after what they have been through, and I'm stuck. So I came here last September, and I'm stuck. I have been trying to leave the Gaza Strip to just go and finish my PhD, and that's only on the individual level. Like, you lose years and years, and with this time, sometimes you lose hope, you lose faith. It's, again, a process of pushing Palestinians to despair, and the same thing applies to people who want to build houses, universities that want to bring books, students who want to bring books. It's unimaginable. And usually, when I give an answer to this question, I say that you have to live in Gaza or in Palestine for 30 years in order to realize how horrible, how hideous this occupation is and this siege is, when you can't buy the stuff you want to buy, when you can't go and marry the person you want to marry. I know people who want to go to the West Bank. As Palestinians in Gaza, 99% of us cannot go to Jerusalem, cannot go to pray in Jerusalem, cannot go to the West Bank, cannot go and study at a Palestinian university in the other side of the wall or the border. Living that is horrible. And having to live with that is also horrible. Having to go on in life and you know that you can't do this, you can't do that, you can't do so many things.
1: Let me ask you this.
0: Only because you have the wrong genes, only because you're not Jewish, only because you're Palestinian.
1: Let me ask you this, Rafat. What about in terms of is the military repression still going on? Is there actually rebuilding of the neighborhoods that were demolished? What's happening with all that?
0: After the ceasefire that came after 51 days of bombing, it's been like 11 months now or 10 months. Israel has violated the ceasefire for at least 500 times, almost on a daily basis. Israel shoots at farmers, shoots at fishermen, rolls into border areas in the Gaza Strip. Some people traced or tracked about 500 Israeli violations, but sadly we don't read about this in the news. At least two people were killed by Israeli fire. At least 20 people were injured by Israeli fire from the Gaza Strip. So it's a truce where Palestinians, it's like somebody was saying, when it is a ceasefire, Palestinians seize and Israelis fire. And the siege, like I said, continues, the slowness continues, because not one single house was built. Our house, our family house of six flats was destroyed, and we haven't been able to build one brick because Israel does not allow building materials. Even houses that were partially damaged, most of them were not fixed because you don't have the money, you don't have the building material to do so if you have the money. So the situation is, for so many, me included, is a lot worse than it was during the war because nobody is paying attention. Basically, nobody is paying attention. And there was a report by Oxfam saying, if it continues like this, Gaza is going to need at least 100 years to be built again, and that is just outrageous.
1: And on that note, we're going to have to wrap this up. We've just run out of time. Rafat, I want to thank you very much for joining us today.
0: It's my pleasure. Thank you again for having me.
1: Yeah, and hope to talk to you again, man. Stay in touch, all right?
0: Oh, looking forward to it. Thank you.
1: Okay, take care now. You're listening to The Michael Slate Show, and we've just been talking with Rafat Alarir and Leila El-Haddad. They're the co-editors of a new book called Gaza Unsilenced, all right? It's a very, very powerful new book. And we've been talking with Rafat Alarir for the entire interview. We were also interviewing Leila El-Haddad up to about midway through it, and we lost the connection. But we will try to get back with Leila sometime in the near future. Rafat Alarir is the editor of and contributor to Gaza Writes Back, and he's an academic living in Gaza today. Leila El-Haddad is an award-winning author, public speaker, and parent of three from Gaza City. From 2003 to 2007, Leila was also the Gaza correspondent for Al Jazeera English website and a regular contributor to the BBC, The Guardian, and was a radio correspondent for Pacifica's Free Speech Radio News. We're going to take a quick musical break and be right back with the excerpt from the film Revolution Nothing Less, and the excerpt is called Internationalism, the whole world comes first, so stay tuned. Welcome back. That was Michael Hart with We Will Not Go Down Gaza, just a very powerful song and one that's really appropriate for the show today. Now, as I mentioned in the introduction to the show, back in the fall of 2012, Bob Avakian, the chairman of the Revolutionary Communist Party, gave a series of talks in different cities. And there was a film made of one of these talks, and this is an excerpt from that film. And the excerpt is called Internationalism, the Whole World Comes First. And this is a critical question for each and every one of us who gives a damn about what's going on in the world and who wants to see an end to it and is working to change the world. So without any further ado, I want to just jump right into this excerpt. Internationalism, the Whole World Comes First, Bob Avakian.
2: So in opposition to the America First chauvinism that is endlessly promoted in this country under this system, and was again openly promoted by Obama in his recent victory speech, what we have to base ourselves on and proceed from is internationalism. Again, go back to the Constitution for the New Socialist Republic in North America, draft proposal, and compare it on the question of the country and the relation to the rest of the world with the U.S. Constitution. We have to proceed on internationalism. The whole world comes first, and the goal is the emancipation of all humanity, not the strengthening of our country to be the most powerful country in the world. The building of a powerful movement for revolution in this country, even before things get to the point of all-out revolution, can and should draw great inspiration and important lessons from people rising up in other parts of the world. At the same time, the more a movement for revolution is built in this country, with communist forces and a communist understanding and outlook increasingly becoming its leading core, this will have a tremendous impact, not only in this country, but throughout the world, on oppressed people and people yearning for a better world everywhere. It will change the whole equation, challenging and transforming how people throughout the world who learn of this think about and see the possibilities of radical change. We should understand the dialectical relation, which is, or another way to say that, the back and forth impact and influence between building for and then, when the conditions are ripe, carrying out the all-out struggle for revolution in this country and the development of the revolutionary struggle with a growing core committed to the cause of communism in other countries throughout the world. I think about an experience I had when I was forced into exile in France in the early 1980s. I met someone from Asia who was themselves revolutionary-minded, and one of the first things they said to me was, what's happening with black people in America? What's happening with their struggle? Have the imperialists been able to repress and contain them? It seems like they're not rising up the way they were before. And I said, well, maybe temporarily, but don't be too sure. This is the kind of impact that struggles in different countries can have. And let's face it, you want to talk about everybody knows? Here's an everybody knows it's true. Everybody knows that one of the hardest places in the entire world to make revolution is this country. And everybody knows that if there were a real revolution in this country, it would change the entire world and inspire people all over the world and change their way of looking at things in the world in a truly profound and radical way. I think about the common. You can learn from everybody, even from the people on the other side of the struggle. There was this British commentator talking about the Islamic fundamentalists in places like Britain and in the world in general, denouncing them as terrorists, which many of them actually do carry out terrorism. And what we are about has nothing to do with it and is completely opposed to what they're about. But he made a very interesting comment, which he said, a generation or two ago, these people would have been Maoists, communists. We should think deeply about that. You see, what he was saying is, in a different world, when there was a socialist country in China, when there was a Cultural Revolution, when it stood for revolution and radiated revolution to the world and supported revolution around the world, that was a tremendous magnet of attraction for people. There's a lot of truth to that. Now, as I said, our objectives, our philosophy, our methods, our tactics, our goals, everything are completely and radically and fundamentally opposed, different from and opposed to Islamic fundamentalists, especially those who carry out terrorism, even targeting the people. But there's something important to learn here. It has something to say about what it will mean if a movement for revolution, even before we get to the point of all-out revolution, will have an influencing people all over the world. This is part of our internationalist responsibilities, but it's also something that we can play a big role in affecting. But as important as all that is, it is still not enough. We have to not only fight the power and transform the people, and yes, have a powerful impact on people and forces throughout the world while also learning from them. But we have to go on, and when the time is right, fight to actually win, to actually do what all this is for, making revolution and making even greater contributions to this revolution throughout the world.
1: Welcome back. That was an excerpt from a speech given by Bob Avakian back in the fall of 2012. In 2012, Avakian was giving a series of talks in different cities around the country, and this excerpt was taken from the film of one of those talks. And if you want to find out more about the whole film, it's called BA Speaks, Revolution Nothing Less, Bob Avakian Live, and it's just a fascinating speech. It's a very powerful speech, and you can find out a lot more about it at the site revcom.us, all right? So check that out, and you'll find out a lot about Avakian, a lot about this film, and a lot about the revolution in general. Well, it's that time once again. It's time to say goodbye for another week. And I want to thank all of my guests today. I want to thank my assistant producer, Henry Carson, my production assistant, Jeff Pryor, my board op for today, Teddy Robinson, and each and every one of you for tuning in. If you want to write to me, you can at michaelslate@redfuture.com. Again, that's michaelslate@redfuture.com. We're going to go out now with a piece I've been trying to play for a couple weeks, but haven't been able to get the time to do it. It's Revolution from Dr. John. Talk to you again next week.

This is the CCNS News Update, an overview of the latest nuclear safety issues brought to you every week by Concerned Citizens for Nuclear Safety. Here is this week's top headline. Roger Snodgrass Memorial on Saturday, August 1st in Albuquerque. Roger Kent Snodgrass passed peacefully in his sleep very early on Saturday, July 18th, with his partner Myra at his side. Roger was a great friend and colleague of CCNS. We met Roger when he was a reporter, then assistant editor, and finally the editor of the Los Alamos Monitor. We had mutual respect for the work we did to inform the public about Los Alamos National Laboratory LANL operations and impacts on communities, land-based peoples, and the environment. Roger understood that establishing connections between sources and the general public was necessary to provide the people with information and the latest news. We shared information about LANL plans for expanded operations, including fabricating plutonium pits or the triggers for nuclear weapons, increasing its water usage, and its snail pace in the cleanup of radioactive toxic and hazardous waste that was buried in volcanic tuff in unlined pits, trenches, and shafts above the sole source drinking water aquifer. At public meetings, Roger was always a friendly face, with excellent questions about LANL plans, current events, and the ongoing challenges of keeping track of changes in LANL management and staff. Roger grew up in New Mexico and graduated from Alamogordo High School. He graduated Phi Beta Kappa with a Bachelor of Arts in English from George Washington University, and then studied English literature for a year at Harvard University. From 2000 to 2010, and again in 2015, Roger worked for the Los Alamos Monitor newspaper. Katie Corcus, a colleague at the Los Alamos Monitor, described the uniqueness of Roger's work, quote, "One of the traits that made him able to be such a good reporter, beyond his really beautiful writing, was that he developed friendships and created networks among a wide range of people, so that he always had someone to turn to for a well-reasoned position on any topic," end quote. CCNS staff and board members participated in some of Roger's wide range of networks. CCNS is grateful to Greg Milo and Trish Williams Milo for taking Roger into their home when a diagnosis of pancreatic cancer changed his life. Greg and Trish helped Roger plan and make the move to Brookdale, Valencia. A memorial service for Roger will be held on Saturday, August 1st at 1:30 p.m. in the Brookdale Independent Living Center at 300 Valencia Drive Southeast in Albuquerque, New Mexico. This has been the CCNS News Update. For more information, please visit our website at nuclearactive.org.

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0: a dream for Armand, my grandson. I'm talking to a boy who is trying to master the art of staying awake, balancing the hard facts of daily living against a smooth, cloudless mind in the making. I can tell by the way he suddenly laughs in his sleep and signifies his descent into the kingdom of myth, where the world is forming behind his eyes. He points at me and calls me bird, snow, rain. I tell him I heard that half the species of birds in America migrate to the city.
1: That was the great Seko Sundiata. And with us today is the great Ahmed Abdullah and the great Monique Ndozi Henry.
2: Hey, what's up? This is Hernan Ramiro Rodriguez for Listen and Be Heard with Martha Senator and Ahmed Abdullah, a trumpet player, philosopher, and innovator of American music and an important person in the culture of music, not just jazz. Ahmed, when you think back to your early years in New York, I mean, you were from Harlem.
3: I was born, the first 16 years of my life I spent in Harlem. And I need to just say that we call the music we play jazz, the music of the spirit.
2: See, now this is something that I've gotten from you of many years of working with Craig, and that's something that's coming up later because that's so important and it's stuck with me. What first pulled you towards trumpet and jazz in the first 16 years of Harlem?
3: That was exactly in the first 16 years of Harlem because my sister died when I was 13 years old, and she was the one who introduced me to the music by way of a recording that she would play constantly called Diana Jams. With three trumpet players,
2: wow.
3: Clark Terry, Maynard Ferguson, and Clifford Brown on it. And that was played during the time that I was growing up. She left the planet in 1961, and the only way I knew to deal with her leaving the planet was to pick up a trumpet. So my whole life has been in celebration of my big sister.
2: Wow, that's beautiful. That's amazing.
3: Yeah.
2: How are you feeling about the music and the scene currently?
3: I think that we're in a very, very strange place as far as the music is concerned. A number of the people who were innovators as far as this music is concerned have left the planet. And so we're left with mismatch of people who are trying to define what the music is all about. I think we're somewhere in between going forward and in stagnation. So I think that that's where we are. The condition that we are in socially and politically resonates with the cultural statement.
2: Mm. For people who know your name from Sun Ra, how would you describe who you are as an artist in your own words, if they only know you from Sun Ra, like when it came to that period? What I'm asking is, how was your experience? I know that Craig has his experience, and I always find it that it was a very moving for artists to have played with him. I know I met John Gilmore and I took some lessons, and it's really important for people to understand, because people are talking nowadays about Afrofuturism, but they don't understand the natural thing that was occurring along with the political environment, but also what was being said and what the genius of what was going on. And how would you describe who you are as an artist when it relates to him?
3: I got a lot from him. I got an understanding that music was sacred, that you needed to be called to play music, that it was, in fact, a vocation. I got the idea of building enduring relationships from him, that creating relationships that work and that you stay with them to make them work. Interestingly enough, even though he wasn't a person who was a parent, he had us all as his children. So I got the idea that one should work with one's family very closely as a result of working with him, because he created a family with that band. So, you know, I met Monique while I was working with him in 1991, and we have been together since then. We've been together for 34 years. And we have raised our family, you know, my two sons from another relationship and our daughter. So the idea of building enduring relationships is something I got from him as well. And the idea that this, when I say the music is sacred, that comes back to the idea that jazz is a music of the spirit of our African ancestors, which is about moving humanity forward in some way. So I got an understanding of the practice that we do is the practice of the Buddhism of Nam-myoho Renge Kyo. And he said that we are tone scientists.
2: Right, that's true.
3: And the most powerful tones I know are those tones, Nam-myoho Renge Kyo.

0: What is it about the music and sound that made you feel about what you were experiencing, even at that time, that said, this is my path? Yeah, something you were going to do, but it's also a part of you. Some people play music, as you know, and it's not a part of them. You know what I'm talking about? And that's a very special thing to have and to evolve into. I know that Martha and I have spoken very profoundly about that.
1: I'm Martha Senator for Listen and Be Heard Network, and we're joined by Hernan Ramiro, my co-host and producer, and Ahmed Abdullah and his wife, Monique Ngozi Inri. But I wanted to just talk a little bit about what has brought us together today, which is the Greenhouse Creators Consortium, of which we are members, and you are a member as well, as the two of you as a not-for-profit group. If you could just tell us the name of the group and like your mission as a not-for-profit.
2: Our group is called Open Fortress. And Open Fortress is something that we have been doing since we came together. In fact, when we were married, it was part of our wedding address, our Buddhist wedding address, that we should create an open fortress. And we were told, Kazuo Fuji was the person who married us, and he told us we should stay together 5 years and 10 years and 15, and now we're together 34 years. And then as we were able to develop with each other, we could create an open fortress that brings other people together as well. But the first thing was that we had to create a dynamic relationship with each other. So.
1: Absolutely. And an extension of that, from my point of view, seems to be Sister's Place, which you both have a history there. Maybe you could talk a little bit about what Sister's Place means to the community.
2: Yes, absolutely. Sister's Place is part of the legacy that I got from working with Sun Ra, the idea of building institutions and institutions that are relevant to people of African descent. So when I left the Sun Ra Orchestra in 1997, I actually started working on my memoir. And the memoir I was working on, which has now been published, is called A Strange Celestial Road, my time in the Sun Ra Orchestra. I started working on it. It was published by Blank Forms, which is the publishing company here in Brooklyn. So I started working on that in 1997. I started, and as a result of working on it, I was asked to be the music director of Sister's Place by the founder of Sister's Place, whose name is Viola Plummer. And that was in 1998. And so I wound up being the music director there for from 1998 until 2023, when the book was published. So, and we're still, Monique and I are still working. We have a production company that's called Melchizedek Music Productions, and actually was created first to bring life into the Sun Ra Orchestra after Sun Ra left the planet. So we actually created Melchizedek Music Productions in 1995. After Sun Ra left the planet, John Gilmore was leading the band, and then Marshall Allen took over the leadership of the band, and we then formed the production company in 1995 to help Marshall move the band forward. And that lasted for a couple of years, and then I decided to work on the book, which led me into Sister's Place. And 25 years later, and it also led me into teaching, because when I finished the book, I started teaching at the New School in 2001. And then I started teaching at an elementary school, which is right down the street from Sister's Place, in 2005. So those are the things.
1: Oh, interesting. So you're both writers, actually, then. I want to bring Monique into the conversation. And Monique, you're a poet, and also published by Melchizedek is Who We Be. How did that, where's the origins of that book? I imagine they're intertwined with the story we've been hearing from Ahmed.
3: Who We Be is my first published book, and it's kind of towards the end or the middle of the trajectory, because I had been reading and singing with the Aspera, our band, Dispersions of the Spirit of Yubra, for I would say 32 of the 34 years that we've been together. But I felt that I wanted to polish my skills as a poet. I worked alongside Luis Reyes Rivera, who's known as the janitor of history and an excellent poet, for many years in the band. But I also saw the fate of poets like Sekou Sundiata, whose work was excellent, but who had not as much poetry written down.
1: Yes, I wanted to ask you, I wanted to talk about that a little bit, because you perform as well. So you're a storyteller. I think you make a point of that, making that point in your book. And so what to you is the relationship there between poetry and spoken word, like you said about Sekou Sundiata, and your approach to that?
3: I'm not a huge fan of spoken word. I guess maybe as many people have difficulty with the term jazz, why we call it jazz and music spirit, because while the poetry is spontaneous and different in each time, there is a considerable amount of work, and I know this to be a fact, with Sekou that goes into the work before we produce or perform it. I think spoken word gives the idea that one just opens one's mouth and speaks, which is to me not it. And there are one of the things that I did, I went back to school and got my MFA in poetry, in part because I wanted to learn more about different vessels for delivering my work, different forms, different structures, different ways of doing presenting the work, and I have a different level of skills in the way that I deliver my poetry. That has to do both with the MFA
0: presenting these amazing artists that you should all check out. What I do, I'm a sound designer and a musician and composer, so I enjoy finding things. And one of the things that I found that I really enjoyed was a recording that I found online by Ahmed featuring Monique and a few other artists for work entitled Diaspora, Dispersions of the Spirit of Ra. We will play an excerpt from that amazing work, and you'll hear Ahmed on trumpet. And I took an amazing poem, also recorded live, but at a different time and place, Times Square. Where else? Read by Monique, and it's called Stockpile. Ahmed and Monique are in the same tempo, and this is the beauty and the great things that we as artists and musicians can do. No AI needed. Two live performances put together. So I hope you enjoy it. I hope Ahmed and Monique enjoy it too. I think it's going to be a surprise for them as well. All right, enjoy. Peace.
4: The stockpiling of desiccated plants on the death root of an obsessed tooth. The stockpiling of defoliants in the pine forest of the skull. The stockpiling of aerosols in the pink smoke of a human corpse. Stockpiles of Agent Orange, Agent Blue, Agent White, acid burning like the hot hoof of a racehorse on the tongue. Look at it. Through the antibodies of the body. Look through the multiple vaccines belching in the veins. Through the cross-infection of viruses stockpiled in the mouth. To the benzene vapors shooting into the muscles of the stars, to the gaseous bowels of the military fantasies, to the white radiation of delirious dreams. Look, This stockpile marries that stockpile to mix and release a double stockpile of fissions exploding into the shadows of disappearing space. Global incapacitations, zero, and boom! This is the nuclear bleach of reality, the inflated thigh of edema, the filthy dampness in the scientific pants of a peace prize, the final stockpile of flesh dancing in the terrible whooping cough of the wind. And even if you think you have a shelter that can survive this stockpiling of communal graves, tell me, where are you going? With the sucked liver of mustard flint, the split breath of hydrogen fumes, the navel pit of invisible clams, the biological lung of human fleas, the carcinogenic bladder of sponges, words made of keloid scars, poems in the numb section of the chromosomes. Just where do you think you are going with that stockpile of contaminated stink? Listen, when I think of the tactile missiles plunging into the rancid goiters of the sun, the artillery shells of wiretapping snakes hissing and vomiting into the depths of a colorless sky, the accumulation of fried phosphoric pus gratified on the fragile first fierceness of the moon, the pestering warheads of death wings stockpiling feathers in the brain, and the mass media's lava of lies stockpiled in the plasma of the ears, and the stockpiling of foreign snap in the fluxes of the blood, and the stockpiling of shattered spines in the chromium suits under polyurethane sheets. I look at this stockpiling, at this rotting vegetation, and I make myself understand the target. That's why I say I'm into life. Preservation of life now. Revolutionary change now. Before the choking, before the panic, before the penetration of apathy rises up and spits fire into the toxic tears of this stockpile.
1: Monique NghaziEnry.com. And people can see about your book, Who We Be, but you do also have writings about music on there that people can also read. I want to turn this back over to Hernan to talk to Ahmed a little more. I'm sorry your audio is not the greatest, Monique, but we would like to hear more about what's coming up with your performances. As you say, Monique performs with Ahmed, and coming up in September will be the culmination of festival that we're having, the Greenhouse Creators Consortium, and there's different events leading up to that. But so each group in the consortium are, you know, doing their own thing, as we're clearly hearing here, and we'd like to hear a little more about what we can expect in the next few months.
2: Yeah, I'm very excited about the idea that we are working together in this collective of 501c3s. It's something that I believe that we have been preparing for all along. The cooperative and collective format is something where you are able to draw lots of strength from the people who are working together. You know, and then, you know, no one person has all of the answers. But when you get a group of people working together who are focused on an ideal, you can get something that approximates, as close to perfection as we get on this planet.
1: And it reminds me when I really enjoyed my visit to Sister's Place, and Farhan Akhlaf was being featured that evening, along with Hernan. And you were talking about the loft scene and celebrating that back in the, you know, and I feel like it's a similar type of spirit, that that loft scene that you were so much a part of and celebrating was also a coming together of independent artists who were looking for alternative spaces and to make things happen on their own.
2: You know, I believe if we look at the music, you would see that that has been the trail that has been laid out for us. And all we've done is, like, I think from generation to generation, is attempt to improve upon it. Because there are collective forces that are opposed to creativity in this country. And they are working together, and they together to suppress, you know, creativity. And so it becomes our job, if we really understand what we're up against, to work together collectively to move humanity forward.
0: That's very, very well said. That's exactly, it's interesting that you said that. I was going to ask you the same thing about the loft scene, but you answered the question. It was about how that scene and the local community influenced the way that you, it's a musical question, improvising and band leading. But I think one of the things that people are not, that I think that I admire about you and respect about you, that I'm also adhering to along with Craig and Martha, is that humanity aspect of what we're against. Like seeing the reality of the powers that be that are working against the community as a whole. Black, white, and all, you know, but really have been at play in the Black American community from the get-go, you know. And so part of it is not just education of music, but the music of life and the way of life with a lot of compassion. That's the only thing that keeps us kind of sane. But I think that you answered that perfectly. I guess one of the things that I was thinking about was, I'm sure as a young musician, of other young musicians, sometimes they wonder about improvisation, and everybody wants to know, like, it's some secret, as opposed to this language, a language that you speak that's beyond color. And somebody like, let's say, Wynton Marsalis was placed there by the forces that be. Nothing wrong, all good, but understand what that implies and what it does and what it doesn't do and what it doesn't answer. What it's not giving, it's not opening the doors. It's kind of done on purpose. It looks like a nice thing, but if you don't let the world and humanity and the compassion of culture and respect it and let it thrive on its own and nurture it by getting the hell out of the way, that speaks to Sun Ra and what you're saying. I was going to ask you about that, about the concept and sound, you know, and what you're reaching for as an artist. That was the next question. Your trumpet sound is particular. How would you describe your concept for people who have never heard you? What you're reaching for when you play. But more importantly, I champion that humanity in you.
2: I think that when we understand this, what we're in, you know, there's been a consistency as far as

0: I'm just part of that, you know, that continual evolutionary process. Because if you understand where we're at, we're in a place that has negated the humanity of African people and therefore negated the humanity of all people. Because if you oppress one particular portion of the population, you're going to be oppressing other people as well. And it's got to have that, it has that effect. And so when you're raising up, you know, you're raising up African people, you're raising up all of humanity. And that's essentially what the music that we call jazz, the music of the spirit, is all about. It's about raising humanity and letting people see the full humanity of us, you know, the nakedness of us, you know. And so we can then, and that relates to who you and she and her and him and everybody else is, you know.
1: For the musicians, because Hernan asked in particular about the trumpet, maybe you could talk a little more personally about how that does apply to your playing.
0: Yeah, yes. Well, the same thing. My voice comes through my trumpet, and my voice also comes through the physical voice that I have. You know, because I do sing, I do recite poetry. And so it is about the human voice and the quality of the human voice. So I'm always trying to get that out of my sound. You know, and the way that I approach playing the trumpet is exactly like that, to make a human statement through the trumpet.
2: I wanted to say about Sister's Place that one of the things that is said is that culture is a weapon, and the interaction between the audience and the musicians is of a particular quality. You were talking about the loft movement, but usually, you know, when people go in there on a Saturday night, they may be tired out, they may be, you know, upset from the week. Generally speaking, we come out of Sister's Place on a joyous note. So the music lifts us to be able to go back out into the world and face another day. And that happens 99.9% of the time when we engage in the music in Sister's Place. So I think that's something that I want to emphasize, because it's not just about bringing the music back into the community. It is also about the synergy that happens between the musicians and the people in Sister's Place, which then reinvigorates to go back out and do the work, do the politicking, do all of the important work that people need to do. Also in diaspora, we sing the music of South Africa. We sing music from Brazil. We sing a lot of folk music. Yeah, so diaspora is both dispersions of the spirit of Ra and the music of the diaspora. And so we do, as I say, a lot of music that might traditionally be called folk music, but it brings people together, as Ahmed was saying, in terms of the voice. And we tend to sing a lot together also.
3: Without books, I don't know where I would be, to be honest. I really don't know. If I didn't have Maya Angelou, if I didn't have Nikki Giovanni, I don't know. The only thing I could connect to possibly my trajectory of who I am as a person would then be my music.
4: We the people have the power to be heard. So remember that. The time to act is now. It's time for a social transformation.

0: time that diaspora is appearing?
1: That's a good question. I don't think we have anything on the horizon until September. September 19th, we'll be performing at Soapbox Greenhouse Creators Collective performs. Nothing has come up yet, so that will probably be our next performance.
0: For the GCC Festival at Soapbox.
1: There are things that are happening. I'm going to be playing at the Vision Festival later on this month with William Hooker and a group of other musicians. We have things that we do on a regular basis. This series that we is coming to a close tomorrow. I was talking to Craig Harris about this yesterday, in fact, because Monique and I and Craig were at Juilliard in February when we heard this young trumpeter, whose name is Mejidi Owusu, playing music of Sun Ra. He's a 20-year-old trumpeter, and he's from Ghana by way of London. And I talked to him right after he performed at Juilliard, and he's been playing at Smalls and Dizzy Gillespie's club, the club that they have at Lincoln Center. But we wanted to bring him into the African American community and introduce him to the community. So we're doing that tomorrow.
0: And in the meantime, though, there are recordings, right?
1: Well, besides putting out Monique's book of poetry, we've also recorded Diaspora Meets Afro Horn. It's in 2019, Jazz and Music of the Spirit out of Sister's Place. And that is a recording that we did that represents the latest reflection of what we've been doing over the last few years. And it is something that, as I said, we own. We put it out ourselves. And so it's a Melchizedek Music Productions item like that. Yeah.
0: Fabulous. Yeah.
2: It's fantastic. It's really a great conversation. We got to do more of these with you guys, man. I know that for you, like, obviously jazz and black music, there's a tradition, you know, based that you understand and feel. And what do you think, how consciously do you think about the tradition versus pushing the new territory? It's something that's what people call new territory. I think you kind of answered that because it's about humanity and that's an old, ever changing and bringing the community together. Here's this young African trumpet player coming and you're bringing him into this. So he is, even though he's playing the music of Sun Ra, because he's playing in a new time, it becomes alive. It's new. It's real. And so I guess that answers that question. Is there anything specifically of yours that you feel points to a clear statement of who you are musically right now? Any recording of yours that you've done that you've like, this is what I'm doing, or it hasn't happened yet?
1: Good question. I would say that we need to have more artists telling their stories. One of the reasons that I wrote my book was that I thought that the story that was told about Sun Ra was inaccurate.
2: Okay.
1: It was one person's view, but it was from outside in. And I think that we have to do the inside out story. We have to tell our own stories. And so if we want to understand that this is a music that comes and is about the raising up humanity, we have to tell that story. Because I don't think anybody else is going to tell.
2: One last question. What, if you or Monique, both of you can ask this, if you could change one thing about how jazz history or our history is told or taught, what would you change? Monique, would you like to address that?
3: Well, it's an old chestnut, but I'm always asking, where are the women and what were the women doing? So Celine Washington just posted a few weeks ago a thing about Lucille Armstrong and her role and the way that she worked with Lewis, which is a very different story from the story that perhaps we might have imagined.
0: Well, for our listeners who may not, maybe you could give us a brief something about what her story is about.
2: She's a musician, very well studied and very overlooked, and was working with King Oliver, and really taught, really helped evolve Lewis. Lewis wouldn't be playing the way he was if it wasn't for her sharing her musical knowledge and love of the music and helping him emotionally, spiritually, as it may be, and helped him break away, not only as a person of knowledge and depth as a great musician that she was, also as a great human being that happened to love Lewis for who he was and saw the amazing gift that he already had and saw his genius before anybody could. Even before Lewis could see it, she saw it. That's heavy.
3: That's kind of what I was trying to say, which is that she saw the potential in him.
0: Thank you. And I'd like to ask you, for our listeners, I'd mentioned Monique's website, but how can people learn more about Sisters Place, about your publishing, about your not-for-profit?
1: Sisters Place has a website, just Sistas Place. 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It comes under Melchizedek Music Productions, actually. But trumpeter Ahmed Abdullah will lead you right there.
0: Thank you. And Monique, one more time about your website as well, please.
3: It's Monique Ngozi Nri, which is MONIQUENGOZINRI.com.
0: Thank you so much. We'd like to ask all our guests if they could improvise a little and just give us a phrase or a little quotation about using the phrase, listen and be heard.
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0: Thank you so much, Ahmed and Monique. I'm Martha Sitter, and I've been joined by Hernan Ramiro. For the Listen and Be Heard Network, we're launching this new podcast for the Greenhouse Creators Consortium, which is has members from around the New York City area and beyond, and we'll be putting on, we have a festival going on basically until September, which culminates, and Ahmed, you actually were instrumental in putting this together. Maybe we could finish with just talking about the date and the place where we will all come together finally and do what's going to probably be an amazing group of performances.
3: Will be a poetry and art-making workshop on the 18th.
1: Yes, the poetry and art-making workshop on the 18th, probably at Andrew Drury's place. The date is September 19th, and the place is the Soapbox Gallery, and the Soapbox Gallery is at 636 Dean Street, which is in the Fort Greene, Park Slope section of Brooklyn. And September 19th is it. That will be the premiere of the Greenhouse Creators Collective.
0: Fabulous. Hernan, any parting words?
2: No, looking forward. Thank you so much for giving us your time, Ahmed and Monique. And what a wonderful thing to be able to interview both of you and just learn about you from another place besides the bandstand and besides the music. But the music of life is what I always say. And it's what an honor it is. Thank you.
1: Our pleasure.
0: I'll post as much as we can on the episode post, which this is the first episode of the Greenhouse Creators Consortium new podcast. We'll be back with another configuration of the members to talk more about life and art and music and poetry and what's going on and what's going on with our festival. 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
2: All right.
1: Peace. Peace.
2: Thank you, Martha, for always making this happen. We're going to close off the show with a piece from Ahmed's memoirs, A Strange Celestial Road, My Time in the Sun Ra Orchestra, a very moving autobiography. with readings by Monique Ngozi-Enre, and it features Don Chapman on saxophone, Nobre Marius, George Gray on percussion, and of course Monique Ngozi-Enre. All right, now check it out. 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
4: Sunday morning in April of 1975. I was in bed with Iyabode, who was pregnant with what would turn out to be our twin sons. She answered the phone. I'll never forget the incredulous way she handed it to me, as if the creator, him, herself, were on the other end. She whispered while cupping the phone with one hand, "Ahmed, it's Sunba." This was pretty amazing to me as well. I tried to calm myself enough to say hello. The voice on the other end was deliberate, matter-of-fact, and very Southern. Somehow I knew that in the years to come, I would become quite familiar with it. "This is Sun Ra. I've been trying to get hold of you." I could feel an intense sense of excitement running through me. Sun Ra has been trying to find me. In 1975 in New York City, and especially in Brooklyn where we lived, Sun Ra was it. They didn't come any bigger. At least not in the music known as jazz. In the more than 10 years since Sun Ra had migrated to New York from Chicago, he'd made his presence thoroughly known. He'd become a folk hero in the black community, especially among people who considered themselves aware of African-American culture. Iyabode and I were among those people. I'd met Iyabode, born Cheryl Taylor, about 3 years before, when our destinies literally collided on 6th Avenue and 8th Street in Greenwich Village. She was working for a jeweler on 3rd Street known as Dariel Sedan, and I was coming from a rehearsal with my horn in its case. The handle on my case snapped just as I bumped into her. She was the most attractive woman I had ever seen up until that point. She had her head completely shaved in an East African style, and she wore beautiful silver hoop earrings. We began a conversation that resulted in our going on a date that evening, December 9th, 1972, to hear the Freddie Hubbard Man at the Beacon Theater on the Upper West Side. Our two children were the result of that fateful meeting. Sun Ra had rendered himself a unique artist by owning his own record label and publishing company as he did. His independence was both an asset and a hindrance. The asset was that he played where he wanted, how he wanted, with and for whom he wanted. The hindrance was lack of recognition. So in the early 1970s, when Sonny, as he was called, and his business partner, Alton Abraham, had licensed ABC Paramount's Impulse Records to distribute several of their 1950s recordings, which up to that point had been modestly available, things began to change. Sun Ra was well on his way to becoming a major international star. By 1975, when I received the call, he was already there. When I hung up the phone on that Sunday in April, I immediately turned to face a person whose bright eyes revealed the same mixture of surprise and joy I was experiencing. The potential birth of our sons, moreover, endowed Iyabode's ebonic skin with a radiance reserved for those who bring forth the young. She had been favored by the Creator, who appeared not to want any to be unaware of this fact. She had been blessed with full lips and a nose just flat enough, along with almond-shaped eyes and an elongated neck that gave her an aura of royalty. I'd written a song for her called Ebony Queen. The pregnancy had affected her in another interesting way. She'd lost weight everywhere except in her stomach. Her shoulders had become so thin, she looked almost undernourished. It was as if all of her food went to the babies while making her stomach seem incredibly huge. A moment ago, she'd been trying to hear my conversation with Sun Ra by putting her chin on my shoulder. Now she wanted a report. "Ahmed, was that really Sun Ra? What did he want?" "Yes, it was really him," I said. "Well, what did he want?" she repeatedly asked. "He wants me to play with him." "Where?" she asked. "Here in Brooklyn at the East." "At the East? When?" He didn't say exactly when, but it seems like it's going to be sometime this month. He said he wants me to come to Philadelphia to rehearse with him. To Philadelphia? I could feel her enthusiasm dimming. I thought you promised that you wouldn't go out of town until the babies were born. I know I did, sugar, but it's only going to be for a day, and the babies aren't due until next month. And besides, this means I can earn a little extra money. I could probably earn more in a night than I do in a week working at that copying job. This seemed to reanimate her and bring her

terra firma. Feet firm on the ground, rooted like ancestors and palms beside the sea of stormy protests and hurricanes. Land, land of mine, and going home across fields where feet are blown to other lands. Terra firma, firma, solid, solid, packed earth, free to walk on in spite of quakes and other low-lying rumblings 5 fathoms down. Who walks with me on higher ground? Terra firma, who knows, knows the certainty, free and unfree, free and unfree, clear yet not clear, truth yet not true, terra firma, terra firma, who walks with me on higher ground, who walks with me on higher ground.

0: the concept of what it is and how it should grow. And my idea at the time was to reintroduce myself to the literary community from which I felt a bit estranged, and to be a good member of that community and serve its needs, which is for authors to be able to have a forum, a platform to talk about their work, their new books, their craft, and for us to engage with each other and to embody the network that we are, because we are the network. And Listen and Be Heard network is nothing but a growing group of people who communicate and help each other out, too. Nurture each other, water each other, shine light on each other, and admire us when we flower, and harvest our fruits when they're ripe to be enjoyed after much practice and deliberation. And this show has grown and blossomed in ways that I could never really have imagined when I first began. And yet it's growing into what I envisioned it to be, which is for me to be part of a family and to, you know, do my part in that family. And my part seems to be to bring people together and engage them in conversation and have conversations that lead to action and creation and even beauty and enjoyment. And I hope that you feel the same way about Listen and Be Heard and would welcome your participation as another creator, inventor, listener who also needs to be heard. And there are various ways that you could become involved in this entirely commercial-free hour, either by contributing segments or contributing finances or just leaving a comment and letting us know if we're making a difference in your life, if you like to come back from week to week. Thanks, as always, to Davine Dial at WPVM Radio in Asheville, North Carolina, for introducing Listen and Be Heard to the broadcast airwaves. KCEI in Taos, New Mexico, KEPJ in San Antonio, Texas, KHOI in Ames, Iowa, and KFOI in Red Bluff, California, and other stations that are part of the Pacifica Affiliate Network for cultivating the audio garden in your communities, and our own Listen and Be Heard Network, host of WLBH.org. 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
2: Nuclear contamination. The Piketon Portsmouth site in Ohio ranks as one of the most toxic and contaminated locations in the country, with radioactive waste from the defunct Portsmouth gaseous diffusion plant contaminating air, land, dust that is being spread by the site's demolition, and food grown in proximity to it. And then there's the water. It takes a genuine expert, an activist who has spent more than four decades fighting for justice for her community. And when she addresses water quality problems resulting from this contamination and tells you...
3: And then you got these waste cells that are sitting on top of the largest aquifer in the Midwest. There's two or three bedrocks there and aquifers, and two of them are already contaminated. And the third one, it's the Taze River Valley. And we're pretty sure that it's leaking in that Taze River Valley. And if so, it's going to go all the way from southern Ohio all the way up to Indiana. And then whatever comes out of Scioto River goes to the Ohio River and goes all the way to the Mississippi. So Piketon is contaminating a lot of people, not just us, all the way to the Mississippi and all the way to Indiana.
2: Well, when Vina Colley, head of Piketon Portsmouth Residence for Environmental Safety and Security, known as PRESS, tells you the truth about the contamination problems at that site, how it's been covered up, and how close the area is to finally being included under the Radiation Exposure Compensation Act, any more angles from which to view that awful, deadly, dangerous seat that we all share.
4: Nuclear hot seat, what are those people thinking? Nuclear hot seat, what have those boys been drinking? Nuclear hot seat, the corium is sinking. Our time to act is shrinking, but our activists are linking. Nuclear hot seat, it's the bomb.
2: Welcome to Nuclear Hot Seat, the weekly international news magazine keeping you up to date on all things nuclear from a different perspective. We're a show for people who know nothing about nuclear, who want to know something, and people who know something, who would like to know just a little bit more. My name is Libby Halevy. I'm the producer and host, as well as a survivor of the nuclear accident at Three Mile Island from just 1 mile away. So I know what can happen, Collie. She is president and director of Piketon Portsmouth Residence for Environmental Safety and Security, known as PRESS. She tells us about the radioactive and toxic contamination of that southern Ohio site, the cover-ups, the ongoing dangers, and the recent developments that bring the area within sight of being covered by the Radiation Exposure Compensation Act, or RECA. It's a personal story as well as a political one. And as Vina has lived through some of its worst consequences, she's the one to tell it. I will also include an excerpt from an interview with Joseph Mangano, an epidemiologist and head of Radiation and Public Health Project. He has studied the available data on the Piketon Portsmouth site, published three papers on it,
5: and puts into perspective just how awful the on-site and community contamination is. We will also have nuclear news from around the world, Jack Cohen Joppa of the Nuke Resistor with another story from our shared history of activist resistance to nuclear reactors and weapons. And along with that, a lot of honest and verifiable nuclear information. All of it coming up in just a few moments. Today is Tuesday, July 28, 2026, and here is this week's nuclear news from a different perspective. The Radiation Exposure Compensation Act, or RECA as it is known, is intended to provide financial compensation to victims of illnesses caused by nuclear radiation from atmospheric testing, Manhattan Project legacy waste sites, manufacturing of nuclear weapons, and fuel. It specifically targets downwinders, on-site test participants, and uranium industry workers. Given that Ohio's Portsmouth Gaseous Diffusion Plant, referred to as Ports, worked with plutonium and enriched uranium for nuclear weapons, naval propulsion, and commercial power plants from 1954 until 2001. So you'd think it would be top of the list for RECA. But it was left off the initial round of recognized sites. Now it's on a list to be included, pending a push by not only local residents, but all of us, to get our congressional representatives to vote for it. To learn more about what the problems have been there, the impact on personal health, how it was covered up, and what this new step with RECA not only means but still needs to have happen to become a reality, I spoke with Vina Colley. She is president and director of Piketon Portsmouth Residence for Environmental Safety and Security, known as PRESS, and co-founder of National Nuclear Workers for Justice. She is a 40-year veteran of the fight for cleanup and financial restitution, and she is also a former employee of Ports who has experienced the devastation it wrought on her own health and that of her family. I spoke with Vina Colley on July 27, 2026. Vina Colley, it's always great to have you here with us on Nuclear Hot Seat.
3: Well, thank you for having me, because you're one of my favorite shows.
5: You are in the Piketon Portsmouth area of Ohio. What is that area like, specifically the Portsmouth Gaseous Diffusion Plant, which is a site that is referred to as Ports?
3: It has one of the highest cancer rates in the nation and 107% above childhood leukemia, according to Dr. Joseph Mangano.
5: Let's talk about the physical site itself. What is the gaseous diffusion plant? What did it do and what did it leave behind?
3: They did nuclear weapons here, and from 1954 to 1992 or 2000, I'm not sure what, we reprocessed reactor fuel, and we weren't supposed to be doing that. And reactor fuel is transuranics like plutonium and neptunium and americium. We were supposed to be an enrichment facility, and we enriched the highest assay of uranium here for weapons-grade material. But they gummed up this whole system when they brought stuff in from West Valley, New York, Hanford, Paducah, Savannah River, and they gummed us up with these transuranics. And plus in 92, they brought stuff in here from Russia. It was called the megatons, megawatts production.
5: And when you say transuranics, you are referring to radioactive materials that are entirely man-made and that they were made in the waste stream from this facility.
3: It was fed into our system. The plutonium and the neptunium and americium was fed into our system by them sending transuranic waste to Piketon and putting it in their system and reprocessing it.
5: You have a personal history with Ports as well. Tell us about your involvement there.
3: I started to work there in 1980, and by 1983, I thought it was the safest place I ever worked. And I was breaking out in rashes, and my hair was breaking off real bad. And I was going to the doctor to figure out what was going on. He said, it looks like I have some bad allergies or something. And so about the fourth or fifth time I went to him, he asked me, he said, what kind of chemicals are you working in out there at the Portsmouth plant? And I said, well, I've been working with trichloroethylene, and we've been cleaning down the electrical equipment that had this oil on it. And he said, sounds to me like you may be highly allergic to that. So I went back to work, not knowing it was my job for sure. And by 1985, I had been in a couple of big releases at the plant. And so with my research, I found out that that polychlorinated biphenylene oil was radioactive oil. It was leaking from the system, leaking through those gaskets, and it was leaking onto the electric equipment. And I don't know where the PCB oil come from, if it was part of the product, or if it wasn't oil after all, maybe it was all radioactive material. And in 1983, I filed a grievance because I felt like more than 30 workers were being exposed to radiation.
5: When you were doing the work on the cleanup and you were around the oil, what level of protection were you given so that you wouldn't be impacted by the toxicity of it?
3: We were given hard hats and safety glasses. That's it. We wore a blue uniform, coveralls for maintenance people. Everyone wore those. And at one time, they were buying our boots, but then they quit buying our shoes, and we were tracking this stuff home. By 1983, 84, I went back to work. They put me in this building called the Roundhouse 300 building. And I was up in the cable trays because the guy that I was working with, he had a heart attack and he was unable to get in the cable trays. So I went up there and I could see this mist, and I was breaking out all over with rashes, and I could see this oil again. And I said, how did that oil get in the trays? He said, oh, maybe maintenance or something. And they filled it out of their pocket oil, you know, where you have these little oil containers. But I called Health Physics to come and check the area because I didn't want to get in trouble with the plant. And they said to use these red phones. So I used a red phone and I called Health Physics, and they came over. And of course, when you use those phones on plant site, it goes right back to Department of Energy and Department of Defense, because this is a Department of Defense facility and a DOE facility. And so they came over and checked it, and they said, ma'am, you're better than our equipment. He says, you're picking this up better than we do. As far as I knew, it was still just oil and the trichloroethylene. When we cleaned down these transformers in the process buildings with the trichloroethylene, and when we got done, I said, what do we do with this? And they said, just dump it in the drains. Well, those drains went to Little Beaver Creek, to the Scioto River, to the Ohio River. So we were dumping radioactive material down these drains and trichloroethylene. My boss put me outside because they had to keep an eye on me because I was having too much trouble breaking out. And so when I went to this job outside, I was taking off electrical equipment, these big ceramic things. And all of a sudden, I see all this gray particles in the air. And I got scared, so I covered up my mouth. And I hurried up and got it done. And my boss came and got me, and he was in a little golf cart and takes me over to the X330 building. And this is the building that they're demolating now. And I said, what's going on? And he said, well, there's an alarm going off. A radiation alarm, we got to go check out the alarm. So he takes me over to the building. We go to the top floor, and then he drives to the front of the building, and all of a sudden, here comes this big gray cloud after us. And he turned that golf cart around, and I said, what's going on? He said, well, it's no longer our job. I said, what do you mean it's no longer our job? He said, just what I said, it's no longer our job. Well, he put me in a real major release and never told me. And when I went home, I got so sick that I had to go over to a lung doctor, and they took a biopsy of my lungs, and I had these small gray particles in my lungs. And the doctor said, you look just like another worker that was here. And I sent him down to Cincinnati to an occupational health and safety doctor. About a week and a half later, 2 weeks, I went down to Cincinnati to the occupational health doctor. At that time, I think his name was Dr. Kelly. And he said to me, you look like another patient that I just had up here. And they took my urinalysis. And he says, you have 2.12 fluorides in your urinalysis, and it's industrial exposure that you have.
5: Give us an idea as to how that relates to somebody who is healthy when he said you had 2.12 in your urine.
3: It's an industrial exposure. Normally, people shouldn't have that in their urines. Of course, the Piketon plant released a whole lot of fluorides that no one's ever talked about. But anyway, I was sick and I finally went back to work. 1985, I never returned back to work because of this exposure. But my seniority carried on for 7 years. I had 7 years of seniority.
5: That would also be 7 years of being exposed to whatever was happening in the facility and around it, correct?
3: Yeah, because that facility is releasing particulate matter and plutonium and neptunium and americium into the air and the water around here. So you don't have to be on site to get this stuff in your body. The company sent me to a doctor here in Portsmouth. His name was George Eastman. And he said, I don't see why you can't go back to work, but I can't examine you because they won't pay for the examination.
5: Oh my.
3: A year or so after I left his office, I had three tumors and a total hysterectomy. They took me off of workers' comp, and I have 7 years of seniority where I should have been able to retire because I was disabled, and they made me disabled. I have chronic Brillium disease, and it's not curable. It's a lung disease that's not curable. And I have congestive heart failure, and I have neuropathy. And these are things that the Department of Labor are paying me for. They knew I was healthy when I went there, and they gave me all of these extra tests. And so all of these things, the Department of Labor and the 10 medication that I have to take because of all of these illnesses is due to the plant that I worked in.
5: At what point did you start getting active in exploring, examining, holding the company to their responsibilities, and calling out the dangers that were being created?
3: I filed that grievance in 1983, and it went to the Department of Labor. And then the company come and asked me all kind of questions about that oil. It was like they kept interrogating me for like 4 or 5 hours. And finally, I had told my husband something I was working in that I don't know what I was working in because they keep asking me the same questions. Well, I read a congressional hearing where Senator Glenn was asking these contractors if that oil was radioactive oil. And the contractors would say, oh, no, it's just regular oil. But Senator Glenn knew that oil was radioactive oil. It was leaking from the system. And this is what we were cleaning with no gloves, no paper coveralls, no mask, just blue coveralls and hard hats and safety glasses. And so then I read this article in the newspaper, probably around 87, 88, and the community had filed a lawsuit, and they filed a lawsuit on the oil and the trichloroethylene. And of course, that law took 22 years to settle.
5: At what point did you join with others who were fighting against the plant?
3: In 1989, and they came out and they said, I told them my job and what I did and why I came to that meeting. And they asked me to be their president of Portsmouth Piketon Residents for Environmental Safety and Security. And that's how I got involved with the community.
5: And the short name of that group is PRESS when we refer
3: Press.
5: to it from this point on.
3: And then in 1999, I formed a group called National Nuclear Workers for Justice because we were fighting for the compensation for the workers. And we were able to get the workers compensated because we had the plutonium documents. They claim they don't have plutonium. So they made Piketon a special exposure cohort because from 1954, when Goodyear was there, to 1992, they never monitored us. And the badges that we wore, they put them in a chipper so you can't prove how much exposure that you had. And now in 99, our representatives, Mike DeWine and George Voinovich, handed me a document that said that Piketon received undiluted plutonium at Piketon. I thought when I read that, they were finally admitting that we had plutonium. And I never even thought about the classified documents. They have 5,000 classified documents that Paul Mobley, our expert, has been working on. And we have asked everyone in the state of Ohio, all of our representatives in Washington, D.C., we've given them 60 days to give us an answer. And the reason these documents are important, because at Piketon, the workers got cut off in 92.
5: When you say they got cut off, what does that mean?
3: They got cut off of the EEOICPA, the compensation put in place by Congress. And so after 92, anybody else has to prove their dose.
5: In other words, they have to prove how badly they were exposed in
3: yes.
5: order to apply for compensation or qualify for compensation?
3: To expand the spatial cohort. And it's going to be hard for them to prove it because they've classified these documents, they classified the waste, and there's no way that these workers can prove how much exposures that they've had. So it's really important that these documents get released so we can get our exposures calculated and the workers get expanded from 92 until decommissioning. And then in the meantime, we're working on RECA for the community, the Radiation Exposure Compensation Act.
5: There have been difficulties because when RECA was passed to compensate those who were exposed to either the manufacturing or the use of nuclear weapons, they received a certain amount of compensation for their illnesses. But Portsmouth-Piketon was not included in that. How did that play out for you in the years since that decision was made?
3: Well, you know, I had the same problem with the workers. They didn't want to pay the workers, but I had the plutonium records. I worked with the RECA group when it went through for Oak Ridge and Paducah, and here we are, the largest facility in the world and the most contaminated facility in the world, and we didn't make it. But this time, we've been pushing, and we made the list.
5: When did you make the list? When was that announcement made?
3: That was announced last week or so when the RECA group and the downwinders from the Trinity did a press conference. And we didn't have anybody in Ohio, not one rep, came for that press conference. And they were aware of it because we have been sending them stuff and sending their talking to their representatives. We were able to talk to Senator Moylan, M-O-L-Y-A-N, office. And he's the one who's writing up this bill for RECA.
5: Is he from Ohio or is he from elsewhere?
3: No, he's not from Ohio. I believe he's from New Mexico. And God bless him for pushing this bill and trying to get the workers, the community compensated. And from what I'm reading, it was anywhere from 50,000 to now like 150,000 if you have some of these cancers, the list of cancers in some of the illnesses. So this is something really important for the Piketon community. Pike County and Scioto County are added on this list. And we've been begging everyone to call these representatives and get on board. Now, when this press release came out, I heard Mike DeWine in Columbus did a press release, and he had the Pike County health officials do a combination of a press release saying that we were on the list. As far as I know, none of them are working on this.
5: But they claimed credit for it.
3: Well, sure. It seems like a lot of people claim credit for the work that we've done all these years. It's kind of confusing and kind of complicated.
5: With you being on the list, is that the same as saying, yes, you can file and you can get compensation? Or is there still some time before that can happen and some steps that need to be taken before that can happen?
3: It has to go through Congress, and then it has to go through both of the houses. So this is why it's so important for people to get on the phones on behalf of press and tell them to push RECA for us. And of course, we have a lot of people out west that hasn't been on the list yet either, but they're on the list now also. So hopefully we'll get them all through.
5: There's also a deadline on applying for RECA of December 31st, 2027, which, quite objectively speaking, is not that long a time, especially since you can't apply yet and you don't know when this is going to come through. In addition to us contacting our representatives and our senators to say pass RECA and make certain that Piketon Portsmouth is included, what other things can we do to not only get this passed, but speed it up so it can take place in a timely manner?
3: The senator that's pushing the bill through is Moylan, and he needs to be contacted to get Piketon through this. But we're waiting to get the bill to see what the bill says in it. We haven't seen the bill yet. He's on board of this. He's the main pusher. I don't know if we have a time limit for our community or not. That might be for the ones that's already been on the bill. Surely they wouldn't give us that short of a time limit because we're talking about a whole lot of people here. It's hard to talk about the bill when you haven't seen the actual bill.
5: So even though at this point you have less than a year and a half to file, if the same timeline is in effect, you haven't seen the bill hasn't passed, you don't know how long it's going to take, and all of that is eating into the period of time we're going to be allowed to apply for compensation for illnesses that they caused.
3: Right. Well, so far I haven't seen the paperwork for the community. I'm going to try to get somebody to give me that next week. I'm not for sure that there's going to be a time limit on us yet. And I'm going to try to get more information. I've already got a list of the cancers. And I'm going to find out if there's a time limit. But I'm telling people now to get their medical records, their death certificates, birth certificates, because you can apply for your parents. Whoever had cancer in this community will be able to apply for this. But it's best now to get the paperwork. Don't wait till the last minute. Because like you said, there may be a time limit on us too. We may already have a time limit. I will ask that question on Tuesday.
5: I just want to read the list of illnesses that are related to this that people can file for, because I was stunned with how many there were and how extensive, which implies that any and all of these are known to be caused by the kind of releases that were made at Piketon-Princeton. They include multiple myeloma, lymphomas other than Hodgkin's disease, renal disease, thyroid diseases, primary cancer of the thyroid, male or female breast, esophagus, stomach, pharynx, small intestine, pancreas, bile ducts, gallbladder, salivary glands, urinary bladder, brain, colon, ovary, liver, except if cirrhosis or hepatitis B is indicated, bone, renal, rectal, prostate, uterine, cervical, skin, or lung cancer. Basically, the entire body and anywhere in the body where cancer has shown up can be traced back.

0: But my thing to them is, don't do that. Wait and push and help us get these classified documents so you can get your medical card.
1: And a medical card would allow them to make a claim as a worker. Is that at a higher level or a longer period of time?
0: It just depends on when they worked there after 92 or not. And we get these records unclassified, and then that means they're going to have to do all of these studies they've done here in Piketon are inconclusive by design. They're going to have to start all over, and they're going to have to give these workers, like Bill Richardson said in the beginning, give them the benefit of the doubt. And they're not doing that. I mean, I never got compensated until almost 2002. They locked my records up twice, and I had to get them unlocked in Washington, D.C. And each time you get your records unlocked, then you find something new in it. And then sometimes you find other worker stuff in your records. The company gave me an in vivo, which is like I explained it as a tanning bed. You lay in it, and it comes down with this lid, and it's a in vivo, it's a whole body counter. What they found in my lungs, they never told me. They found neptunium, cesium-137, they found uranium, they found tech-99, but they never checked us for plutonium. But if you got neptunium, you probably got plutonium, and which I know they have plutonium. We've even have an area called 705. And one day I got a call from Mr. Salisbury, and he said, I don't know who to talk to. But he said, I see that you're out there and you're trying to help these workers. And I got to tell you, the workers in the X705E area, they should be notarized that these workers were so contaminated, they had to send them to Oak Ridge to have their body counts down. Send them there 2 or 3 weeks in a row just to get their body counts down. And two or three of the workers that worked in that building, I know, died of colon cancer. And Salisbury told me that he had colon cancer when I was talking to him. And actually, in my records, I do have their exposures. I have been collecting names of victims off-site, on-site, for almost 40 years now. And it's overwhelming of the people that are dying. And to give you an incident, my husband had melanoma cancer. He passed away. His brother works at a plant. He was a chemical operator, Gary Colley. He passed away. He had these nodules in his lungs, and most of us have these nodules. They used to say it's caused from the dirt, but it's not. I mean, they told the Paducah workers the same thing. But anyway, Gary's turned into lymphoma cancer. And then his wife, who washed his clothes, she died of breast cancer. And then his son, who worked at the plant, died of kidney cancer. None of them has the same type of cancer. Then I had a brother who died of small cell cancer who never worked at the plant. I just had another brother who died of pancreatic cancer who never worked at the plant. I had a nephew that had a brain tumor. I had a niece who just died of pancreatic cancer. And I have a friend who had bowel cancer. I have, I don't know how many friends right now that has breast cancer, and they don't care. They know this because I've been to every representative. I've been in Washington, D.C. Our union was in Washington, D.C. in 1978. They stormed Senator Glenn's office over the health and safety issue of the plant. They pretended like they were going to help him. And when they got back here, they went after the president of the union. Nothing was ever done. They covered it up.
1: Vina, it's painful to hear what you have been going through, what so many of your loved ones went through and have passed from, and that it is the system there. This is what people are having to deal with. In addition to whatever their illnesses are, they have to deal with the bureaucracy that's trying to keep them from the truth.
0: Back in the 90s, Prez did a cancer and a heart study, and you could see how it was all of it was going uphill from people in cancers. But what happened was our cancer, people had to go to Cleveland, Columbus, and Cincinnati, and our cancers were counted in their areas, not our hometown. There was a petition that was going around to do our zip codes. And so when they started doing our zip codes, then all of a sudden they could see the big raise in cancer here. And we got two or three cancer clinics here now that we never had. That's how much cancer is in this community.
1: With

0: all the problems that already exist in ports, in Piketon, Portsmouth. Now the state of Ohio is doubling down and saying that they want to make your area a nuclear hub. That's what they're calling it. What are they planning and what's wrong with this picture?
1: Number
0: Kate?
1: one, we have a nuclear board in Columbus that I think Michael DeWine put together. This nuclear board tells our community what we want. And from my understanding, Trump has got Japan and SoftBank on board to give us small modular reactors, the data center, largest in the world here, and a gas power plant. We don't want any of those. We want them to clean up the plant and to take care of our cancers and then put something in here that we can work and don't have to worry about being exposed to anymore. They have HALO. HALO has been running since October of 23.
0: What is HALO?
1: It's a high assay, low enriched uranium. This high assay, low enriched uranium can fuel small modular reactors. Small modular reactors can fuel the data centers. And they want to buy out 15 homes, they claim. So how can they buy out 15 homes that's off site and then sell these contractors contaminated land on site and tell them that that land is not contaminated? How did you do that?
0: When you say the 15 homes, why are they buying or why are they saying they are buying these 15 homes?
1: Because they're the worst contaminated homes that they found yet. Now, I worked with Dr. Ketter, and Dr. Ketter, he has proven that there is 15 miles of contamination off site. We take water, we took soil samples. When you have these tests done, he directly talks to the homeowners. They claim that these 15 homes are contaminated, but they really want to buy the land up because they want to expand the Piketon plant. And getting rid of 15 homes is no homes at all. I mean, we got people all the way here in Souda County and Pike County, and actually, not only just these two counties, but we got Vinton County, we got Adams County, we got Jackson County, we got Oak Hill, and they're all within this area, but they're not in Souda County. But you can drive out of Souda County and go right into these areas. There's a lot more people here that's affected than just Souda and Pike County. But right now, we have to get Souda and Pike County in this bill and get it passed and take care of this community. This is my community. I've lived here all my life. Some people say, why don't you move if you don't like it here? I said, I love it here. I said, but I was here before the plant came here. Why should I have to move?
0: It's remarkable how you keep going and keep fighting this because listening to this story, it's so disheartening. It's so infuriating. It seems like there's an entire entrenched system that wants to keep you down. And what's so remarkable is that they've never been able to.
1: No, they've tried a lot of things to cover me up. I mean, I could go through that. That'd be a whole new story. But I'm still here, and I'm still fighting, and I won't give up until I get the community compensated for their cancers. I've fought for the workers, and now I'm fighting for the community, because our loved ones, our neighbors, our friends are going through radiation treatment, going through chemo. And you wouldn't believe the breast cancer in these young girls now that's here. It's just heartbreaking. We're sacrificed. We're like guinea pigs. They don't care about us. And they bring all these contractors from out of town in here, and these contractors go back home. They don't even hardly spend all the money here. You know, we have union workers that come and go out there, but most of these big guys, they get on a plane and go home every weekend. We don't see all that money, and we don't need all these jobs that they want to put out there. But we do need jobs. We deserve to have a good job, something that plays big money and something that will hire the union and the people here, because we're workers. We're good workers. That's all we know. We're Appalachian people and we work and we take care of our own.
0: Do you have any final thoughts that you haven't had a chance to share yet?
1: The biggest thing is, please call representatives, get us in this RECA bill, and get on Congress to make sure that they expand the RECA bill. Make sure they just don't all these other people that's on the list that's pretty much in, make sure they don't turn them down. We deserve it. We're like Cold War veterans here, you know? We did things for our government, and I can't believe I just mistrust my government now after what I've seen them do, and they continue to do it. It's criminal. If you and I would do the same thing that this plant has done, they would arrest you. They would put you up and not let you out no more. And we can't even get the Ohio EPA to post a sign in the creek that the creek is contaminated. And they've known it since 1992. I went to the EPA office in Logan and I found the document. I have it sitting right here that Little Beaver Creek was contaminated. So at the last site Pacific Advisory Board, I asked him, can you please put the sign in the creek? And he said, well, I found out there's property owners on both sides of the creek. And I said, well, they don't own the creek. Put it in the middle of the creek. And he said, I have to go back and ask my boss. They have to go back and ask their boss if they can put a sign in a creek that people have been baptized in. They fish in it, they swim in it, and there's like a low-income trailer park in walking distance of this creek. A couple weeks ago when I was out there, I saw a guy down there fishing with his dog. That creek is contaminated. They know it's contaminated, and it's criminal that they're not doing something about it. We also have 24,000 depleted uranium cylinders on site that are rusty. They give off neutron exposures, and they're just sitting there. It's just like Python is a dump site. And then they built 12 waste cells to decommission the site and throw everything in these waste cells. And these waste cells are like, I describe them as a big trash can with a big black liner in it. And they're having trouble with groundhogs. Groundhogs are eating through these liners. And so they're trying to kill all the groundhogs off. So what happens when they walk away from this plant and they got a pump and treat going on with trichloroethylene, and it's going to do that forever, pumping and treating. And then you got these waste cells that are sitting on top of the largest aquifer in the Midwest. There's two or three bedrocks there and aquifers, and two of them are already contaminated. And the third one, it's the Taze River Valley. And we're pretty sure that it's leaking in that Taze River Valley. And if so, it's going to go all the way from southern Ohio all the way up to Indiana. And then whatever comes out of Scioto River goes to the Ohio River and goes all the way to the Mississippi. So Piketon is contaminating a lot of people, not just us, all the way to the Mississippi and all the way to Indiana.
0: Vina, you are certainly a veteran warrior on this issue. You've been doing it for decades now. I'm so sorry that you have to. It breaks my heart what you're going through and that you're up against this megalithic government industrial complex that doesn't seem to care about the individual human life. None of that is fair, none of that is just. And the fact that even after all this time and everything you've been through, you are still fighting against it speaks immeasurably about your spirit, your heart, and I wish your energy could be going to something more fun than this.
1: Me too. I'd done all this without any grants. I paid out of my own pocket. For 40 years, I paid out of my own pocket. And so finally, when I got compensated through the compensation bill, I took my check and paid off all those credit cards. And so at least I'm out of debt.
0: Well, hopefully something better than that is on the horizon for you. Vina Kali, I don't know that I have words strong enough to express my admiration and my respect for your fighting spirit and for what you've been able to accomplish so far. I want to thank you for being my guest once again this week on Nuclear Hot Seat.
1: Thank you for having me, Libby.
0: Vina Kali of Piketon Portsmouth Residence for Environmental Safety and Security, known as PRESS. We will have her links up on our website, nuclearhotseat.com, under this episode, number 787. Vina cited Joseph Mangano of Radiation and Public Health Project repeatedly for his work establishing the cancer rates in Piketon. Joe is an epidemiologist, a health researcher, whose job is to look at medical data and to tease out the underlying patterns they reveal to understand exactly what is going on. So I'm including an excerpt from an interview with Joe where he talks about what he found in Piketon. This is from an interview I did with Joseph Mangano for Nuclear Hot Seat number 700 from November 19, 2024.
2: Well, their concerns really are typical of what happens near a nuclear plant. The concerns begin not from the top, but from the grassroots. People expressing beliefs that there are an exceptionally large number of cancers in the area or people who are dying. That has occurred in near Portsmouth for a long time. More recently, the next step was taken to see how much of this radioactivity was actually in the environment. And that led to studies by Dr. Michael Ketterer, who's a chemistry professor from Northern Arizona University. He found near the plant and even in the counties beyond that levels of radioactivity, such as plutonium, neptunium, uranium, and several others.
0: These are all radioactive elements.
2: These are all highly radioactive elements that last forever in the world. The third question really comes down to, okay, we believe there's a lot of cancer in the area, and we know that there's radioactivity in the area. Is this real? And that's when they turned to me. What I did was essentially use the CDC's website. They keep a nice annual list of mortality in the U.S. every year from 1968 to 2023, and analyze the trends in cancer and other diseases.
0: What is it that you found?
2: First report was late 2022. That focused strictly on Pike County. Pike County is the location of Portsmouth. It is a small county, mostly consisting of rural areas and small towns. The population is about 27,000. It is a generally low socioeconomic area. Poverty rate is high. The unemployment rate is high. Percent without any access to medical care is high. Education rates are lower, and so on. So I went into it expecting to find rates that are higher than, say, the United States average. Cancer rates and rates of mortality, death rates from all causes combined. Sometimes cancers aren't always coded as cancer, so I think it's important to do both. And here's what I found. The first thing is really going back to 1950. For a long time, the Pike County cancer death rate was below the U.S., about 12% below the U.S. in the 1950s and 1960s. You would expect that because it wasn't the home to any great polluting industries. However, as time went on, the low cancer rate county became a high cancer rate county. The mortality at last count for all people was about 33% above the United States. That's a big difference. I also found out that death rates for all causes combined, for a long time, the county's death rate was 10 or 15% above the U.S. And this is through the 60s and the 70s and the 80s, early in the operation of Portsmouth. And that wasn't a surprise. In a county that is poor, that doesn't have great access to health care and so on, that is something that you would expect. However, in addition, I found that the death rate for all people from all causes, people under 75 years old, we would call this the premature death rate. For a long time, when the plants opened, it was about 10 or 15% above the U.S., which is understandable. But beginning about 40 years ago, that 10% rate grew steadily until now. Premature death rate is 107% above the U.S. rate, more than double the U.S., one of the highest rates of any of the thousands of U.S. counties. That is a very, very important finding. So important that second report that I did addressed two questions. One question is, well, maybe this is just Appalachia. Maybe it's just the fact that it's a poor area. And the other issue is, well, is it only Pike County or does it go further? What I did was to take the 7-county area around Portsmouth, including Pike County, the 7 counties, Adams, Galea, Jackson, Lawrence. All of these counties are kind of like Pike County, rural, small towns, poor. And I compared their premature death rate with other Ohio poor counties that are much further away from Portsmouth. And been an increase in premature death rates in the area near Portsmouth. It is much, much greater, much more rapid. The gap is growing between poor counties near Portsmouth and poor counties far from Portsmouth. It is not just Appalachia.
0: What does this speak to and how alarming is it?
2: It speaks to the fact that these dangerous radioactive chemicals were not just produced, but released into the environment and were ingested by humans through breathing and the food chain, a combination of the two. No way of knowing exactly how much is breathed in or from the food chain, but that's how any kind of radiation from any nuclear plant is taken in the human body. Once in the human body, we know that these chemicals damage cells, destroy cells, leading to higher risk of diseases such as cancer, birth defects, and other conditions.
0: Joseph Mangano of Radiation and Public Health Project. 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
3: Activists, shout out.
0: Here for another Milk and Cookie Storytelling Time is Jack Cohen Joppa of the Nuke Resistor with another story from our shared history of activist resistance to nuclear reactors and weapons. This week, in the wake of the first U.S. war on Iraq, a quartet of nuclear abolitionists faced hostility from a federal judge and prosecutors in North Carolina as they spoke truth to power.
4: Speaking truth to power is a cornerstone of civil disobedience. But what if power just doesn't want to hear it? That's what happened to 4 nuclear abolitionists in the winter of 1994 in a federal courthouse in North Carolina. This quartet took the name Pax Christi Spirit of Life Plowshares, taking action in the tradition of disarmament protests known as plowshares because they answer the biblical call to beat swords into plowshares. In the early hours of December 7, 1993, Philip Berrigan, Father John Deere, Lynn Fredrickson, and Bruce Friedrich breached the fence at Seymour Johnson Air Force Base in Goldsboro, North Carolina. It was Pearl Harbor Day, a tragedy they sought, as Phil later wrote from jail, to reclaim from rage and vengeance. Instead, they found the Air Force on high alert, marking the anniversary with surprise war games. Wading through water and crossing rough terrain, they avoided hundreds of mobilized aviators before dashing to their destination, a nuclear-capable F-15E warplane at the end of the runway, bathed in floodlights and ready for flight. In the 2 minutes before MPs arrived, their hammers struck the plane's bomb mounts, guidance system, antenna, intake valves, and fuselage. They splashed blood on the bomber and unfurled a banner declaring, "Disarm and live." They left behind copies of their action statement and an indictment of the United States for war crimes and crimes against humanity. The F-15E had been a mainstay of the 1991 war against Iraq, and it was and still is the most capable aircraft for delivering nuclear weapons. This plowshares action highlighted the deadly connection between U.S. nuclear threats and its conventional war-making abroad. Charged with felony destruction of government property, the 4 were jailed without bond when they would not agree to stay away from the base. They chose to represent themselves in court, but were denied advisory council. Their trial date was changed three times and finally moved up on short notice to February 15th, thus limiting the number of supporters who planned to attend. A pretrial motion in limine, common in such trials, barred the defendants from saying anything at all about the moral and political justification for their action. Undeterred, Lynn Fredrickson began their defense by reading their opening statement. "This court, like all others, protects the interests of the national security state," she began, "and used its illegitimate power to suppress the truth." Judge Terence Boyle objected. "You're impugning the integrity of the court," he said, and ordered her to stop. Lynn raised her voice and kept reading, and Boyle declared her in contempt. When a marshal ripped the statement from her hands, John began reading from his copy. Bruce took over when the marshals went for John before he, too, was stopped from speaking their truth. Phil and his co-defendants then turned their backs to the judge as some 20 courtroom supporters joined them in reciting the Lord's Prayer and singing peace songs. An infuriated Judge Boyle found John and Bruce in contempt of court as well, simply for the words they had read aloud. Six supporters were also found in contempt and summarily sent to jail for 6 months. That afternoon, Boyle said the jury had been contaminated. He declared a mistrial and sent the defendants back to jail as well. Seeking to deter more courtroom resistance, he then ordered that the four face separate jury trials in April. In April, a dozen security officers were posted in the courtroom at all times of each trial, creating a hostile environment. Several rows of seats were kept empty, while many of the Plowshares supporters could not even enter the courthouse. At each trial, vindictive prosecutors repeatedly objected, and the defendants were constantly warned by the judge that the Bible, their religious views, the role of the F-15 in bombing Iraq and in U.S. nuclear war preparations were all irrelevant. When Phil Berrigan called co-defendant John Deere to the stand, the prosecutor asked the priest, "Who drove the car that brought them to the base?" "The Holy Spirit drove us to Seymour Johnson Air Force Base," John told a most unamused Judge Boyle, who later told the jury to disregard all of his testimony. At the start of her trial, Lynn Fredrickson was again stopped mid-sentence as she told the jury, "We poured blood on it to expose it as a tool of death." The judge sent the jury out before listening to her full statement, which he quickly declared was entirely irrelevant. In good conscience, Lynn remained silent for the rest of her trial. Each of four juries rendered quick convictions. That summer, Felice and I were on a cross-country car trip with our kids to see family, and we were able to visit Phil, John, and Bruce in the county jail just before they were sentenced. We spoke through the glass, the men crowded on one side and Felice and I on the other in the small visiting room, our two young children behaving themselves in the waiting room just outside the door. Lynn's jailer wouldn't let us in. In July, the four were sentenced to 8 to 15 months in federal prison, plus probation and restitution. Of their contemptuous supporters, five were released after 3 weeks, while the sixth was let go after serving 3 months. This has been Jack Cohen-Joppa for Nuclear Hot Seat, with a story about the costs of speaking truth to power from the archives of the nuclear resistor.
0: Thank you, Jack. 13 films that are essential to understanding the nuclear age have been compiled by Alex Wellerstein, the man behind Nuke Map and so much more. We'll have that link up on our website, nuclearhotseat.com, under this episode, number 787. And a reminder that on August 6th, the anniversary of Hiroshima, my play, Atomic Bill and the Payment Due, will be presented in a staged reading in Bellport, Long Island, with the support of now a dozen peace groups, both locally and nationally. It will be at 6 p.m. Attendance is free. No reserved seats, just come and get them. And as a footnote to history, I will be playing the lead female role, and Carl Grossman will be playing the role of Carl Grossman. If you can make it, it's not to be missed. This has been Nuclear Hot Seat for Tuesday, July 28th, 2026. This is Libby Halevi of Nuclear Hot Seat, reminding you that ignoring the impact of nuclear radiation on our lives and health doesn't change the scientific facts of what it's doing to us. It just keeps us trapped in the danger. There it is, your nuclear wake-up call. So whatever you do, don't go back to sleep, because we are all in the nuclear hot seat.
3: I'm Rick Smith, and this is Labor History in 2. On this day in labor history, the year was 1934. That was the day striking Teamsters in Minneapolis defied martial law. They stopped scab trucks, forcing the release of their strike leaders. Armed with bayonets and machine guns, the National Guard had patrolled the streets for nearly a week. They seized scores of strikers and union leaders and threw them into military stockades. Drivers were outraged. They defied Governor Olson and Major General Walsh, who, on behalf of the Citizens Alliance and trucking bosses, were determined to break the strike. Soon after strikers were imprisoned, drivers began chasing scab trucks across the city. Multiple reports poured in of picketers forcing trucks to stop. Some unloaded their cargo onto bridges. Others chased, captured, and damaged the scab trucks. Strikers ripped ignition wires out, forced scabs from the wheel, and then disappeared before police and the National Guard could arrive to retaliate. In just 3 hours, strikers had overturned nearly 70 trucks. Unable to stop the superior force of striking drivers, Bill Brown, Vincent, and Miles Dunn were ordered unconditionally released from the military stockades. Now, employers, the governor, and other strike-breaking agencies were eager to propose peace to federal mediators. But they proposed to scrap the terms of their earlier May agreement. In response, the leaders of Local 574 issued a general strike call. In it, they asked, quote, "Is there one man so blind as not to see that if 574 is allowed to go down to defeat under the brutal hammering of military despotism, the whole labor movement of the city will have been dealt a mortal blow? Union men, brothers, sisters, fellow workers, what are you going to do about it? We appeal to you for solidarity."
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6: Now, Cultural Energy's 3-day weather outlook. Still hot. For Towson, northern New Mexico, today 58 to 90. Sunny with afternoon clouds and possible stray thunderstorms and evening showers. Monday, 58 to 93, sunny with afternoon clouds. Tuesday, 55 to 87, sunny with winds to 20 and a 50% chance of afternoon thunderstorms, but with little actual rain. For Alamosa and the San Luis Valley, today 54 to 93, sunny with late afternoon clouds and possible stray thunderstorms and evening showers. Monday, 53 to 92, sunny with afternoon clouds, winds to 20, and a 40% chance of afternoon thunderstorms. Tuesday, 52 to 88, sunny with winds to 25 and a 40% chance of afternoon thunderstorms, but again with little actual rain.
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1: That's Nemo right here on the Children's Hour. I'm Katie Stone, and I'm here at the Outpost Performance Space with a whole lot of great kids and on Zoom. Hello, everyone.
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1: Well, thank you all so much for being here out there in listener land and here in the Outpost and on Zoom. Today, we are in episode 4 of our 4-part series, Communication Nation. It's a series that explores various forms of communication through media, languages, and community building. Today's episode is going to focus on team building. If you think about it, the goal of communication is always to build community around us. We are much stronger as we communicate and work together. And there are simple ways we can build trust in our communities and strengthen them by playing games. There are so many games I'm sure we all love, from team sports to board games to video games. On today's show, we're going to talk about games that require cooperation among us. That is what helps us build community and friendships. For more information on this and the entire series called Communication Nation, visit childrenshour.org. And there you're going to find not only all the parts of this series, but lots of curriculum and activities so that these shows can be used in the classroom or just to further learning wherever you are. This is Communication Nation, Episode 4. Together we can. This is Wookiefoot right here on the Children's.

0: This is Communication Nation, Episode 4, Together We Can, Part 1, The Art of Improv. When people communicate, there's a natural back and forth. You say something, then I say something, and together we make a conversation. But what if that process was a game? That's how we met Doug Montoya. He's a comedian, actor, educator, and the co-founder of the Box ABQ, a theater in Albuquerque, New Mexico. His specialty is a form of comedy called improv or improvisation.
1: It's a really fun art form that basically you're just creating a scene, spur of the moment, based on different suggestions that might happen. There are two types of improv. One of them is short form improv. That's where you play little short games. They'll get what we call the prompt or an ask, and then they'll just do a quick little set. And then there's also long form improv. That'll take just a suggestion at the beginning, and then they'll build the entire show based on that suggestion.
0: People take improv classes for all kinds of reasons: to have fun, to meet friends, to exercise their minds, and even for their careers. Thinking on your feet is an important skill in communication. It was time for us to put our thinking caps on, so we decided to warm up with a little bit of word association. So if we thought of the phrase Mickey Mouse,
1: you might say
2: Disney.
1: So if we were to go further, so she said Disney, and what does that make you think of?
2: Pixar. Inside Out.
3: Colors.
1: Then I might just immediately say red. So we went from Mickey Mouse and it got all the way back to red, but all of those words had some sort of relationship to each other. What we're doing is we're practicing the rules of improv. There are like four like really important rules. The number one rule of improv is
3: yes and.
1: That is the cliche improv rule. Basically, what that means is that when we're doing improv, we're all going to agree and we're not going to be negative. So we're always going to say yes to whatever's going on in that scene. If we were in a scene, I were to say, hey, would you look at those big, beautiful balloons in the sky? We wouldn't want to have somebody say, well, those aren't balloons. Those are UFOs, or I can't see balloons. So you want to agree to what's going on there.
0: Doug taught us another rule. Always be an expert at what you're talking about, even though you're just pretending.
1: You're not going to be like, well, I don't know how to fly a rocket ship because I've never flown a rocket ship. If they say, I want to see a scene with astronauts in it. Well, I'm going to be a rocket scientist at that point, right? I'm going to flip switches. I'm going to turn dials. I'm going to say, turn on the flux capacitor because that's in every spaceship, right? And one of those things is like, being an expert, and we're all just enjoying ourselves, the audience becomes like an extension of you when you're doing improvisation. They're not rocket scientists either, but they sure are having fun watching you pretend to be a rocket scientist.
0: It was time to play our first improv game together. Listeners, you can play along with us. Our first game is called Ad Executive. In real life, ad executives help make advertisements for products on TV, radio, and the internet. Are you ready? Let's play Ad Executive.
1: Your job is going to be very enthusiastic about a product, and you are going to agree with each other. You guys are going to support everybody's idea.
0: First, the crew designed their product.
1: Let's create an oven that could cook things really fast. And then you might say, yes, and
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4: Yes, and there's 7 parts of it.
2: And it prevents cheesecake cracks.
3: Those cheesecake cracks are very important to keep preventable as much as you can. You know how hard it is to cook, but with this oven, it'll be easier than ever before because
5: it can, like, not just cook things, but it can also, like you can, like, throw things into it and it'll just, like, make it. 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
3: Yes, and it's very easy for dogs to use.
1: Okay, so, guys, I want you to create an ad campaign for this product.
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2: Wee wee.
1: Very good. I love it.
0: Doug had one more idea up his sleeve, and the results were kind of surprising. That's in our next segment of Communication Nation.

0: That's Glenn Phillips right here on the Children's Hour with Have a Little Fun With Me, and I hope you're having fun. I'm Katie Stone, and we're in Communication Nation Episode 4, Together We Can.
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0: 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The Children's Hour shorts have dropped. 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Welcome back to the Children's Hour. 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
1: This is Communication Nation Episode 4, Together We Can, Part 2, Staying Connected. When we communicate, conversations often have unspoken rules. We don't interrupt each other, or we make sure to listen to what the other person is saying. In improvisation, there are often firm rules. Doug taught us to always respond beginning with the words, yes and, to your partner in order to keep the game going. There are no wrong answers.
2: If I was to say candy, tell me all the types of candies that you know.
3: All of them?
2: Just go, and then I'll stop you.
3: Sweethearts, lollipops, Tootsie Rolls, Skittles, candy corn, Snickers.
2: What types of cereal? Breakfast cereal.
4: Fruity Pebbles, Cheerios,

0: Lucas's first cereal that you thought of was Fruity Pebbles. And that got me thinking, I love Fruity Pebbles. I wonder if I went to Lucas's house, I could find Fruity Pebbles. And then Nina, you think of SpaghettiOs as a vegetable is a really, like, I think that's pretty cool. I love SpaghettiOs.
1: Right?
2: I haven't had SpaghettiOs in 6 years.
1: But it's something in your brain that said, you know, that's a food.
3: What would you say to the people who maybe want to start and try improv but are afraid of freezing up and not being funny if they're doing it in a comedy setting?
1: Usually if you're stuck, it's because you're starting to think about things. You're starting to like allow things to kind of rattle around in your brain. And when that starts to happen, then you start trying to come up with like the right answer or the perfect solution kind of thing. And once you start thinking, then the right solution never comes. But the art of improv is to just not think, to just react honestly. And that's always going to be the best way to respond, is just reacting honestly.
0: So like here we are doing this, and because of the rules, yes, and go ahead and be the expert, even though you may not know, I think we could get better and better. It's pretty fun. What do you guys think of doing it?
4: Yeah.
5: I think it is a very good way to help warm our minds up and engage with each other.
1: Going back, one of the last things that I'd like to emphasize as far as that very first rule of improv being positive, saying yes, and it's very liberating to be positive. Sometimes whenever you watch some really bad improv, that's when like things start getting a little negative, or there seems to be people disagreeing, or they start to have like little arguments. And that improv, you can only really just take a little bit of it. But when you practice at being positive, you recognize how that moves everything forward. Your career right now is mostly just being a son, a daughter, a child, right? And your parents might come in and be like, hey, I need you to do your chores. And then you say, I don't want to do that, right? It slows the whole scene down. But if you're positive and you say yes, and things start moving along a lot quicker. You can get back to that video game or get back to that phone call with your friend and those type of things. So I think really the application of saying yes and agreeing to what's happening around you can be pretty liberating and can be a pretty positive thing.
0: That's Doug Montoya from the Box ABQ Theater in Albuquerque, New Mexico, teaching us about how improv can help us be better friends and community members. We don't always have to say yes and to an offer or a statement in every conversation, but sometimes being willing to listen to others and meet them where they are is so important to staying connected. Speaking of staying connected, we're going to learn about some ancient indigenous games that did exactly what we've been doing with Doug Montoya. They built trust, community, and conversation, and an atmosphere of positivity. Stick with us. This is the Children's Hour.
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0: What's the matter with the team?
1: The team's all right.
0: What's the matter with the team?
1: The team's all right.
0: Well, who said so?
1: Everybody.
0: Well, who said so?
1: Everybody.
0: Well, who is everybody?
1: Rocky High.
0: Well, who's everybody?
1: Rocky High.
0: Rock, rock, rock, rock, Rocky High.
1: Yay, team.
0: What's the matter with the team?
1: The team's all right.
0: What's the matter with the team?
1: The team's all right.
0: Well, who said so?
1: Everybody.
0: Well, who said so?
1: Everybody.
0: Well, who's everybody?
1: Rocky High.
0: Well, who's everybody?
1: Rocky High.
0: Rock, rock, rock, rock, Rocky High.
1: Yay, team!
2: That's the one and only Ella Jenkins from Songs, Rhythm, and Chants for the Dance. Jack Ingram before that from Live at Billy Bob's in Texas. And Danny Quinn brought us Teamwork. That's from a collection called Someone Else's Shoes, the Best Foot Forward Children's Music Series. 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I'm Katie Stone. Today is the fourth and final episode of our four-part radio series, Communication Nation. This series is exploring various forms of communication through languages, verbal abilities, media, and community building. And that's where we're at today, where we're thinking about teamwork and how we pull ourselves together to work together to make something bigger than what we could do if we were just by ourselves. This entire project comes with curriculum so that it can be used in the classroom. And this time we've made short little podcasts of each one of our interview segments so that teachers have more time to use the whole series. You can find it all at childrenshour.org. Look for Communication Nation. One of the reasons we made this series for you is because we've been noticing around us that people are really at odds with one another, and we're having a hard time listening to one another and finding our common ground. But if you look around you, that common ground is everywhere. All of us really want the same things. We want to feel happy. We want to feel accepted and loved. In our communities today, we can do a huge service to the people around us just by being kind. And being kind means that we try hard to listen to one another to find that common ground. It's there. Can you find it? I think you can.
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0: That's Bill Harley right here on the Children's Hour, and you're listening to Communication Nation, Episode 4, Together We Can, Part 3, Building Community Through Traditional Games. Did you know there are games that have been played by people of all ages for thousands of years? As humans, we invent games all the time, based on our beliefs and relationships, or what's lying around in the backyard. We're practicing teamwork every time we play a game with others. And when I played with my friends growing up, I think I was learning how to cooperate with other people. Some of humanity's earliest games were played with our hands. Hand games require you to work with a partner to keep the rhythm and the movements in sync. We build coordination, listening skills, and get good practice at reading nonverbal communications, too. Hand clapping games can be traced back to Africa, and they've been a big part of Black culture in the Americas for generations, since 1619, when enslaved Africans were first brought to this continent. They show that people can seek joy and demonstrate creativity and resilience, even under oppression. Hand games continue to evolve and change throughout each generation, location, and with the influence of digital communications. Among women and young girls, they hold a special place when, historically, sports were reserved only for boys.
1: In a minute, dress-a-lini, ooh-ooh, I'm a-lini, achi-kachi-gumalachi, I love you. In a minute, dress-a-lini, ooh-ooh, I'm a-lini, achi-kachi-gumalachi, I love you. Hey, hey, hey, hey.

0: Weenie, meanie, dretzelini, ooh, ooh, I'm a leanie, achi, kachi, gumalachi, I love you. Eenie, meanie, dretzelini, ooh, ooh, I'm a leanie, achi, kachi, gumalachi, I love you.
1: Let's travel to Central America, where for over 3,000 years, descendants of the Olmec, including the Maya, Nahuatl-speaking peoples, and others, played a game with a rubber ball. There are many different names and variations to this game. Picture a large stone surface where two teams are racing to pass a rubber ball through a hoop made of thick stone. The hoop is high on a wall, and the players use only their hips, elbows, and knees to move the ball around. The wall is painted with murals that reflect the history and religion of the area, and when people got together to watch the games, they shared stories of their ancestors, caught up on the latest news, and chatted about their lives. People weren't just watching a competition. They were practicing being a community. Sometimes, different groups challenged each other to the game to resolve conflicts. The players had to cooperate, strategize, and trust each other to win. Teams had to respect the rules to compete, which helped build connections between people who didn't always get along. Today, youth across Central America are bringing back the sport. Many traditional sports teach us that every single person matters in a community. High in the Andes Mountains in South America, in what are now the countries of Peru, Bolivia, and others, people of the Quechua language, descendants of the Inca Empire, continue a thousands-year-old tradition where athletes can serve an important role in their communities. They are runners called chaquis, which translates roughly to the one who gives and receives. And they deliver messages across communities. Imagine a relay race where each runner passes a baton to the next, but instead of a baton, it's a message. And in this way, information can get to its destination quickly and accurately. Runners have to overcome elements such as high altitude and weather, and some can run for up to 200 miles a day. Chaquis are central in connecting communities and people to allow for communication across long distances. We see similar traditions in indigenous communities across the Americas. The Children's Hour is based in the United States, and that's within North America. Here we play lots of games that started in other parts of the world and that were brought here through immigration. There's the Italian game of bocce, where players throw balls toward a smaller target called the pallino. Players often work in teams, discussing tactics and encouraging each other. Bocce teaches us how fun it is to work together and to support each other. There's also cup and ball games, and some in Latin America call it bolero. In Japan, there's a version called kendama, traditionally made of local materials, including wood. The goal is to catch or land the ball into a cup. And while it might seem like a solo game, it brings people together in play. And it shows us that practicing and improving skills together can create a strong sense of community and shared achievement. Maybe you've played the game Capture the Flag. It has its roots in several cultures, and variations of it have become popular worldwide. Players work together to protect their own flag while trying to capture the opponent's flag. Capture the Flag shows us the power of teamwork and that success can be exciting and rewarding. And even when we lose, failing with grace is important. Humans have been playing games with each other for thousands of years. And isn't it amazing how much we can learn from a simple game? And we don't just learn lessons. We get to feel a lot of emotions, too. The excitement of winning one day can be followed by a tough defeat the next. And no matter the results, we can choose to be kind to ourselves and to others. I think that's really special. So the next time you play a game with your friends, examine the traditions and stories behind it. You can embrace the teamwork and joy that come with playing together, and you should challenge yourself to create new games and traditions that will be passed down for generations yet to come. Keep playing, keep cooperating, and keep communicating. You heard a clip from Gaya Degbalola's hand-driving street rhyme in that piece. And this is Suzanne Jamieson.

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5: 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For the world, if everybody could just be kind to each other.
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4: 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No one of us has the right to deem our abilities superior to another's.
5: 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I'll show you things you could not conceive.
6: My grandfather amazed the world by responding to violence and hatred with love and forgiveness. He taught each of us deserved to live the best life we possibly could. We all need Bapuji's lessons now, more than ever. My grandfather would be sad at the depth of anger in the world today, but he would not despair.
7: Every single soul has something beautiful to give. In the way they laugh and love, and the luminous lives they live.
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12: 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We're going to go out with Raffi. 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We'll catch you next time for another edition of the Children's Hour.

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7: Now, Cultural Energy's 3-day weather outlook. Still hot. For Towson, northern New Mexico, today 58 to 90, sunny with afternoon clouds and possible stray thunderstorms and evening showers. Monday, 58 to 93, sunny with afternoon clouds. Tuesday, 55 to 87, sunny with winds to 20 and a 50% chance of afternoon thunderstorms, but with little actual rain. For Alamosa and the San Luis Valley, today 54 to 93, sunny with late afternoon clouds and possible stray thunderstorms and evening showers. Monday 53 to 92, sunny with afternoon clouds, winds to 20, and a 40% chance of afternoon thunderstorms. Tuesday 52 to 88, sunny with winds to 25 and a 40% chance of afternoon thunderstorms, but again with little actual rain.
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10: Today on Law and Disorder, we'll hear how judges and attorneys are fighting back against Trump's broad, unchecked powers. Our own constitutional scholar, Stephen Rohde, breaks down another round of important legal cases challenging the Trump administration's policies and executive orders.
11: Then we look at how high schools and universities are the incubators for investigative journalists of the future. Student journalists are often the targets of censorship, retaliation, and threat of lawsuits from administrators and public officials. Our guest is staff attorney Jonathan Gaston Falk with the Student Press Law Center. The organization provides services to protect student journalism, and Jonathan will discuss their many successful cases.
10: Stay with us. Heidi Boghossian, New York City attorney and activist.
11: I'm Stephen Rohde, retired civil rights lawyer and author on issues of civil liberties.
10: The legal system is straining as it tries to hold the Trump administration accountable for its unprecedented assault on our constitutional rights. Close to 1,000 lawsuits have been filed, challenging Trump's executive orders and their implementation, plus over 10,000 separate habeas corpus petitions filed by people targeted by Trump's immigration crackdown. Today, we take a deeper look at some of these legal and political developments. We're joined by our very own co-host, Stephen Rohde, who practiced constitutional law for almost 50 years. He is a former chair of the ACLU Foundation of Southern California, the author of two books and numerous articles on the courts and the law. Steve Rohde, a warm welcome to the guest chair at Law and Disorder.
11: Oh, Heidi, it's a pleasure to be with you in this role today.
10: Steve, an appeals court has overturned a lower court's release order for a foreign student arrested in Vermont. Tell us about this case, please.
11: Well, I think by the end of our conversation, a theme will emerge today, and that is many of these cases are linked by a headstrong effort from the Trump administration, supported by private organizations and universities, to silence pro-Palestinian speech, to elevate pro-Israeli speech and policy. And it's happening right now in our courts. We start with an unfortunate ruling in which a federal appeals court reversed a lower court decision that had ordered the release of pro-Palestinian activist Mohsen Madawi, opening the door for his rearrest. He was a student protest organizer at Columbia, and he's been a target of the Trump administration. The ruling last week by the Second Circuit, U.S. Court of Appeals based in New York City, overturns a previous decision by a federal judge in Vermont. That judge had likened what the government is doing to McCarthyist repression. Unfortunately, this three-judge appellate panel found that the district judge had overstepped his authority by intervening in Madawi's case before it had moved fully through the immigration court system. Now, I say immigration court system, that's a misnomer. The immigration legal system is part of the executive branch. Immigration judges are part of the executive branch under the control of Trump and his minions. So Madawi can hope for little relief in that system, and that's why he has reached out to the federal courts. This unfortunate ruling mirrors a separate appellate decision earlier this year against Mahmoud Khalil, who we'll talk about more later, a former classmate of Madawi's at Columbia University. As with that ruling, the appeals court did not weigh in on the merits, so we need not be fully depressed by this ruling. They simply issued a procedural ruling urging that Madawi exhaust his remedies through the immigration legal system. Attorneys for the American Civil Liberties Union, which represents Madawi, said Tuesday that the government could not detain or deport their client as the appeals process proceeds. What's shocking about this case is Madawi was born in a refugee camp in the Israeli-occupied West Bank and became a legal permanent resident of the U.S. in 2015. But he was arrested by immigration agents during a citizenship interview in April of 2025. He was going through the process seeking citizenship, and it was at his citizenship interview that he was seized. It was part of Trump's efforts to sweep up non-citizens who criticize Israel and protest against the war in Gaza. We will closely watch this case as it moves through the courts.
10: Well, Steve, on a happier note, a U.S. federal judge has ruled that the border phone searches of a Palestinian American violated the Fourth Amendment. Talk to us, please, about the facts and the ruling in this case.
11: Yes, this is a hopeful sign. A federal judge ruled last week that U.S. Customs and Border Protection agents violated the Fourth Amendment rights of Osama Abdu Irshad, the executive director of American Muslims for Palestine, when they searched his cell phones twice at a U.S. International airport in 2024. U.S. District Judge Michael Nachmanoff of the Eastern District of Virginia issued a ruling following a bench trial held in May. A bench trial is a trial with a judge only and no jury. Dr. Hashad is a U.S. citizen, and he sued the government after CBP officers subjected his phones to forensic searches upon his return to the country in 2024. He was carrying two cell phones. He offered one, but a CBP officer at the scene remarked that, quote, people who are traveling with burner phones are trying to hide something. Well, the court found that among the factors that the officer had used in citing and requesting approval for this forensic search was a May 2024 letter from Republican Congressman James Comer of the House Committee on Oversight and Accountability. The letter alleged misconduct by American Muslims for Palestine, as well as financial, quote, ties to Hamas. The court found that letter, along with other information that the congressman relied on, did not amount to the reasonable suspicion required to justify a non-routine forensic search of a U.S. citizen's phone. Judge Nachmanoff wrote that the evidence connecting Irshad to any national security concern was too attenuated to justify these searches. The courts ordered both sides to submit briefing within 21 days on the question of appropriate remedies. We anticipate this case will be appealed up through the courts. But it was a well-considered opinion, and I hope it survives appellate review.
10: Now, Steve, I understand that a judge has dismissed a U.S. Justice Department challenge to the immigration laws of Minnesota. What is this case about?
11: Well, this is another highlight. Before the Trump administration sent thousands of immigration agents to Minnesota, which our listeners know a lot about, last year, the Trump administration sued the state of Minnesota over established rules that the state had in place that strictly limited cooperation with federal authorities seeking to deport people. The prohibitions included limits on the police asking about immigration status and bans on coordinating with ICE. Well, on July 20, a judge nominated by President Trump sided with Minnesota against the Trump administration, and they threw the Trump lawsuit out of court. The judge, Eric C. Toestrud of the U.S. District Court in Minnesota, said that state and local laws that were challenged by the administration did not impinge on federal authority, as the Department of Justice had argued. The judge said they do not command the federal government or its contractors to act. They do not forbid the federal government or its contractors from acting. They do not control how the federal government or its contractors undertake their work. Rather, they regulate how state and local officials perform their duties. The Trump administration has filed similar lawsuits against other Democratic-led jurisdictions across the country. A case in Illinois was dismissed last year. This is part of the Trump administration's affirmative effort to go into court and to restrain individual states from exercising their own law and jurisdiction in this field. I'm very pleased with this particular decision. It was well conceived and well written. And again, I hope this one will survive appellate review.
10: Now, turning to another case, the Palestinian activist Mahmoud Khalil has sued Stephen Miller, Secretary of State Rubio, the Heritage Foundation, and others for conspiracy to persecute him. What's the basis of his case, and do you think he has a strong one?
11: This is a very positive development. You know, largely we've had to fight back at what the Trump administration is doing in the immigration courts initially and in federal courts. On occasion, civil actions have been brought, and this is an example of that. So your listeners remember that Mahmoud Khalil was a graduate student at Columbia University early in the crackdown on campus protests. The Trump administration went in, seized Mahmoud Khalil, shipped him off to a detention center in Louisiana, and he has been valiantly fighting for his freedom and to defend his constitutional rights. He's represented by the Center for Constitutional Rights, an organization that we hold dear here at Law and Disorder, because one of the founders and early lawyers at that organization was Michael Ratner, our beloved friend who passed away several years ago, who helped organize and initiate Law and Disorder. Khalil is also represented by a very strong law firm, Beldock, Levine, and Hoffman. What emerged a year ago is that they filed this lawsuit after federal agents had abducted Khalil amid the government's continuing effort to deport him in retaliation for his role in protests at Columbia against Israeli U.S.-enabled genocide against Palestinians in Gaza. Well, good lawyers are fighting across the country, and certainly many of them are at the Center for Constitutional Rights. They have invoked a law called the Ku Klux Klan Act of 1871. It sounds like an old law, but it never had a better application than in this case. What that law prohibits is a conspiracy between the government and private parties to terrorize and deny people their constitutional rights. In this lawsuit, Khalil sued senior Trump administration officials and three anti-Palestinian private organizations for conspiring to deprive him of his constitutional rights. The lawsuit elaborately and with careful allegations and evidence alleges that these co-conspirators, private and public, sought to terrorize and make an example of Mr. Khalil and other non-citizen Palestinian rights advocates in an effort to intimidate and weaken the growing movement for Palestinian solidarity. The case is filed against the Heritage Foundation of famous note for Project 2025 and other actions supporting the Trump administration. But it also names Canary Mission and Beitar. These are two online private pro-Israeli websites that purport to search out enemies of Israel and enemies of the United States and make lists of them and publish them for public examination and for government reprisals. The lawsuit also names, as you mentioned, senior presidential advisor Stephen Miller, Secretary of State Marco Rubio, Secretary of Homeland Security Mark Wayne Mullen, Acting Attorney General Todd Blanche, former Secretary of Homeland Security Kristi Noem, and John Armstrong, an official at the State Department's Bureau of Consular Affairs. What the lawsuit does brilliantly is it goes back and it lifts up public statements that have been made by these co-conspirators saying the silent part out loud. A year ago, in October of 2024, just weeks before the 2024 election, the Heritage Foundation published Project Esther, a blueprint to dismantle the burgeoning U.S.-Palestinian solidarity movement by conflating criticism of Israel with anti-Semitism and support for terrorism. The Heritage Foundation literally said that it was seeking a willing administration. Of course, this was during the campaign that Trump eventually won. It said out loud that it was hoping for a public-private partnership with private anti-Palestinian groups identifying targets of the conspiracy. And that's where Canary Mission and Betar enter the scene. Canary Mission is an Israeli-based and anonymously run surveillance, blacklisting, cyber stalking, and doxing outfit, while Betar is a chapter of the Jewish supremacist Betar movement and a self-described vigilante group that also has a history of surveilling and harassing Palestinians and their supporters. And so then the suit alleges that between March and May 2025, Miller, Rubio, Noam, and Armstrong used ICE to arrest or try to arrest at least 9 students or scholars pre-selected by the private groups. So the working together is the conspiracy. And that's why I feel this lawsuit, solidly based on this Ku Klux Klan Act, really has such strength. One of the lawyers for the plaintiff said the defendants in this case were blinded by their anti-Palestinian animus. They publicly boasted about their involvement in a conspiracy to arrest, detain, and deport students who advocated for Palestine during a genocide. And the attorney added, groups such as Canary Mission have openly harassed students for many years. No longer can these actors hide behind anonymity or power. Mahmoud Khalil was detained for his advocacy for him and for all the others whose speech has been chilled by the defendant's unlawful conspiracy. We file suit. I think this is a powerful lawsuit. It gives an opportunity for discovery, depositions, and eventually a summary judgment motion or a trial. I'm proud of the Center for Constitutional Rights and the private law firm, and this is definitely a case that we will be following closely.
10: If you're just tuning in, this is Heidi Boghossian. I'm interviewing our co-host Stephen Rohde, a constitutional expert, on the many cases the Trump administration has brought challenging our constitutional rights. Well, not to be too dispiriting, Steve, but Secretary of State Marco Rubio has announced the imposition of a visa restriction policy targeting members of so-called far-left terrorist groups. What is the new policy, and who are the alleged terrorist groups? I understand that at least 3 groups have received subpoenas thus far.
11: Yes, I wanted to include this as a counterpoint to what I just said, because it shows that the Trump administration is unrelenting. As many setbacks as they've had, as many challenges that they face in court and in the streets, this administration is single-mindedly focused on its repression of dissent of any kind across the United States. So specifically, on July 16, U.S. Secretary of State Marco Rubio issued a new visa restriction policy. It bars foreign nationals affiliated with what the administration describes as, quote, far-left terrorist organizations from entering the country. The policy targets foreign nationals who have engaged in or materially supported, quote, acts of terrorism, violent crime, economic sabotage, another word for boycotts, or assisted far-left networks with any of these acts. Now, they are using an existing statute, and I want to make clear in this that while the new visa policy is newly initiated by Rubio and the Trump administration, they are relying on an existing provision of the Immigration and Nationality Act, which has been on the books all the way back to the McCarthy era. It authorizes the Secretary of State to deny entry to foreign nationals, which the Secretary reasonably believes can have, quote, potentially serious adverse foreign policy consequences, unquote, for the United States. That's the kind of elastic, vague, ambiguous statutes that we have on the books in this country. Many of them derive from the Espionage Act of 1917. We really have not done our work when we've had control through a Democratic administration in the White House and in Congress of reforming and stripping out this dangerous language that sits on the law books for use and abuse, just as it is right now. In terms of the current new visa restrictions, the State Department issued a press release proudly announcing the new policy. Rubio described far-left terrorist groups as using, quote, sophisticated, organized networks to perpetrate violence as a political tool, employing, quote, bombings, assassinations, and other forms of terrorism to silence speech, limit political opposition, change policy outcomes, and sabotage political processes. Well, let's break that down a little bit. I've always encouraged folks to read what comes after the word and in a long list which begins with scary words like violence and bombings, because at the end of that litany is the phrase and other forms of terrorism. Well, this government is only too willing to broadly define, quote, other forms of terrorism to include legitimate constitutionally protected speech and protest. So they string along these scary words to appear as if they're only going after violent perpetrators, when in fact, and we see it in what they're actually doing, they are going after safe and free and secure protests. Now, all of this comes from a very nefarious document, which I hope listeners have begun to focus on. That's the National Security Presidential Memorandum 7. That's been in effect in the second Trump administration. It purports to grant broad powers to all arms of the federal government. It directs federal agencies to investigate and disrupt networks engaged in domestic terrorism, as they call it, and organized political violence, and part of a broader effort to disrupt these far-left networks before further escalation as they see it. There have been challenges to the National Security Presidential Memorandum 7. I would imagine as we speak, challenges are being drafted to Rubio's new visa restrictions against foreign nationals. This is part and parcel of what we've been discussing in our entire conversation of finding tools and weapons within existing law, stretching it to its limits, emboldened by the U.S. Supreme Court placing Donald Trump at the apex of the executive branch, giving him broad, unchecked powers. It is a very dangerous time when you consider what this government is doing.

0: When Profiles in Courage of the Trump Era is written, Francesca Albanese will be entitled to an entire chapter. She was appointed in 2022, as you mentioned, as UN Special Rapporteur on Occupied Palestinian Territories for a three-year term at that point. She was the first woman to be appointed to that position. Shortly thereafter, she recommended in her first report to the UN that UN member states develop a plan to end the Israeli settler colonial occupation and apartheid regime. During a UN meeting in 2023, she presented a report accusing Israel of turning the West Bank into an open-air prison. The report pointed out that since 1967, more than 800,000 Palestinians, including children as young as 12, had been arrested and detained by Israeli authorities. Albanese was confirmed in her position for another three-year term in April of 2025. In March of 2024, she presented a report titled Anatomy of a Genocide to the UN Human Rights Council. She found reasonable grounds to believe that Israel is intentionally committing at least three genocidal acts against the Palestinians as a group in Gaza, all of which are prohibited by the Geneva Convention. One, killing members of the group. Two, causing serious bodily or mental harm to members of the group. And three, deliberately inflicting on the group conditions of life calculated to bring about its physical destruction in whole or in part. In February of 2023, even before she issued that report, 18 members of the U.S. Congress, all Republicans, I believe, called for Albanese to be removed from her position, saying that she demonstrated a bias against Israel. And the U.S. ambassador, Linda Thomas Greenfield, appointed by Trump, went on X and expressed the U.S. belief that Albanese was unfit for her role. She said in response, "Anti-Semitism and discrimination against Jews as Jews is gross, but frankly, I don't care and I couldn't care less if Israel were run by Jews, Muslims, Christians, or atheists. All I want is for Israel to conduct itself in line with international law." A group of 65 scholars of anti-Semitism, the Holocaust, and Jewish studies came to her defense. They condemned the attack on Albanese. In July of 2025, the U.S. Department of Treasury, under Trump, imposed sanctions on Albanese under Trump's Executive Order 14203, naming her a, quote, specially designated national, which forbids all U.S. persons and companies from doing business with her except as necessary to wind up their affairs. Sadly, Georgetown University in December of 2025 said that Albanese was no longer an affiliate scholar in compliance with that sanction. One more example of some of our universities capitulating to Trump. Well, one good bit of news in this story is that in May of this year, U.S. District Judge Richard J. Leone blocked the sanctions against Albanese, ruling that they violated her First Amendment rights. But the same month, the Court of Appeals in D.C., in a short order, granted the Trump administration's motion for an administrative stay of that judge's order. So it is pending. That is not a ruling on the merits. Albanese has supporters in the United States and across the world. I'm very hopeful when the appellate court digs deep into how her First Amendment rights have been targeted, they will side with her and with the Constitution.
1: Steve, unfortunately,

0: Unfortunately, we've run out of our allotted time. Thank you for such a thorough and timely update on some of the many lawsuits threatening our constitutional rights, and we look forward to hearing more from you.
1: Thank you, Heidi. It's always a pleasure doing this with you.
2: Visit us online at lawanddisorder.org for archived programs and links to many of the issues we discuss. 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
1: Student journalism is one of the most vital and often overlooked front lines in the fight for a free press. Across the country, student reporters expose such topics as sexual misconduct, financial mismanagement, and government secrecy. Yet without the institutional legal backing enjoyed by most newsrooms, they frequently face censorship, retaliation, and threats of lawsuits from administrators and public officials. For over 50 years, the Student Press Law Center has stood as the nation's leading legal advocate for student journalists. Founded in 1974, the nonprofit offers free legal help via a nationwide hotline, advises on First Amendment issues from libel to public records access, and spearheads the, quote, New Voices movement for state-level legal protections. Today, we're so pleased to be joined by SPLC's staff attorney, Jonathan Gaston Falk. A former student journalist himself at York High School in Virginia, Jonathan joined the center in March 2022 after a five-year tenure leading the Education Law Unit at the Legal Aid Society of Rochester, New York. There he advocated for student free speech rights before school boards and the State Commissioner of Education. Jonathan, a warm welcome to Law and Disorder.
3: Folks, thank you so much for having me. I'm very excited to be here talking about the really important work that we do at an unprecedented time.
0: Jonathan, for listeners unfamiliar with the Student Press Law Center, tell us what kinds of legal assistance you provide and who is eligible to receive help.
3: Sure. So our primary bulwark support comes through our free legal hotline where students in school, both high school and college, and their advisors, their media advisors, are able to tap into that network for assistance. And, you know, really no question is too small. It's how we at SPLC remain relevant. It's how we keep our ear to the pavement related to, you know, what trends are occurring around the country, maybe what some administrators are employing on the ground as far as maybe censoring our students, anything like that. But we also have a program called SPLC in the Classroom, where we're able to provide some curricular supplement for those media advisors. So we're able to pipe into a student newsroom, again, high school or college, and talk at length about student press freedom and rallying against censorship, but also copyright infringement and libel. You know, we want to stand in the shoes of those shadowy cabals of attorneys waiting in the wings for the professional media outlets, because the students just don't have that. And we want to stand in that stead for them.
1: Jonathan, give us more examples of the legal problems that the students bring to you. And in particular, has this changed over the last 5 or 10 years?
3: Sure. So our number one cause for concern from student journalists and their advisors is censorship. So just purely by numbers across the board, again, high school, college, doesn't matter if it's a public school or a private school, issues of censorship, that's our number one area. And related to the question of how things have changed, the areas that the students want to cover, the content that they want to cover, that's been changing based on our national moment or even a local moment. But really, number one is censorship. Number two is going to be copyright infringement. Unfortunately, you know, using the internet doesn't come with a how-to guide or a legal protection guide just for using it. And so unfortunately, if a student journalist wants to run that really stunning Google image search result alongside of their article and cite to it, as is good journalism practice, you know, unless they are engaging in permission to use that photo from the author, whoever took the photo or whoever owns it, they could get into some copyright trouble. And that is, you know, a protective stance as well for students, because the students are producing their own work and others might be poaching their materials. So that's why copyright is our second leading hotline issue, both for offense and defense.
0: Now, the Law Center currently tracks several important lawsuits involving student media. Can you discuss one or two pending cases that you're closely watching and tell us why they could have national significance?
3: Sure. So one that's coming up for trial actually in the fall is Gomez versus Glazer. That's out of Mountain View High School out in California. That one's significant because, and there's been reference made so far to our New Voices laws around the country, and I can get into that a little bit later. But in California, their law is the oldest and most robust that protects student newsrooms out there in California. It dates back to 1977. And for Gomez versus Glazer, this is really where the rubber is hitting the road, and one that we are watching pretty closely. So far, we've been enjoying the trajectory simply because the court is very willing to engage in the students' arguments there. There, the students were censored, we believe, running afoul of that California law, because in California, the students are able to dictate the content of their output. They're able to have some leeway, some substantial latitude related to what content they want to publish. The principal on the ground there at Mountain View High School disagreed with that. Students actually met the principal halfway and arguably self-censored, and still the piece wound up not running. It was a piece on you know, the general climate around campus related to sexual harassment and comfort level of those students, which is certainly relevant to that community, to that student community. And the students wanted to put a magnifying glass on that, which, you know, legitimately makes those school districts a little bit more uncomfortable. And so there was that pushback through censorship. And another unfortunate side to that, the advisor, this beloved advisor, media advisor, really knew her stuff. She'd been in that position for 20 years. She was relegated to a different department, we think for a pretextual matter, for a pretextual reason, unfortunately. And so she joined in that lawsuit to gain her old position back. But it has national significance because in these particular states where we have New Voices protection, we want to know that, you know, just because that legislature passed the law doesn't mean that the school is going to wind up following it or knowing about it. But we want to make sure that those laws are honored, because we fight a little bit too hard. The student journalists fight too hard to get those laws passed. Another fairly significant case that we are following out of University of Alabama, so we're shifting a bit to the college level, is Poynter versus Phelps. And so in that particular matter, two, you could call them affinity media groups, were shuttered by the university. And, you know, one had to do with the perspective of women on campus, and another of perspective of students of color on campus. The university argued that this was just to comply with the new federal edicts surrounding diversity, equity, and inclusion. And by shuttering those periodicals, those publications, they were stifling important voices around campus that, you know, ordinarily would struggle to have their voices articulated in that way. And so the students, I think, in a very fruitful way, wound up pressing suit. Unfortunately, the preliminary injunction went the other direction toward University of Alabama. I believe that those students are in the process of appealing that particular preliminary injunction. So I think those give a good snapshot of case trajectories, very different parts of the country, of course, very different levels of education. But certainly we want to pay attention to protecting our high school advisors from the Gomez case and clearing the way through censorship, but also from the point of versus Phelps case of, again, having the rubber meet the road, where our vast legal landscape when it comes to student voice really comes up against that preliminary injunction decision so far. And we're hoping that that case winds up resolving in the students' favor.
1: Here on Law and Disorder, we've learned that censorship comes in all shapes and sizes. Have you found at the center that there can be informal pressure advisor firings, funding threats, administrative interference, that comes in just short of outright bans that you have to seriously look at.
3: Yes. So those are all forms of indirect censorship we find. So, you know, instead of direct censorship where an administrator comes down to the newsroom and says either A, you posted this, let's take it down, or B, prophylactically, you've been interviewing people around campus and about this particular topic, that's not going to fly. We want this never to see the light of day. So that's more direct. The list that you give here are more of those indirect forms of censorship, basically eating away at the student's ability to publish that content that's interesting to them. And courts have acknowledged that this is the case, and it's tantamount that indirect forms of censorship are tantamount in the eyes of the law and the First Amendment to that direct censorship, because students are going to wind up, you know, caring for that advisor. That's the trusted adult in the room who has abundant training and ample trust by those students. And so if the students see that that advisor is being threatened either, to be transferred like Carla Gomez in the Gomez matter, or out of Indiana University, Jim Rodenbusch wound up being discharged from his position basically just for doing his job and trying to protect his students. And so unfortunately, that pressure on those advisors will limit the students' ability to engage in that content because they're worried that they're going to undo the professional standing of those trusted advisors. Funding threats, certainly, and we see this, let's say a student media outlet winds up sending its students to a state or national convention. So those students gain exposure to other student journalists around the country, maybe even in the same state. And there's some good cross-pollination there that if the students return to their school, their educational institution, and they want to replicate some of that reporting, now all of a sudden administrators are paying attention. They attribute some of that more quote-unquote controversial topic treatment to that convention or conference. And then they gut the ability for the students going forward to engage in those same routes. So unfortunately, those indirect forms of censorship are rather nefarious. They're, like you say, not outright bans, but we're really paying attention to them because, as I said at the outset, administrators are getting pretty clever relating to trying to get around that First Amendment angle in some way. And we know that administrators attend their own national conventions on how to hold up the line and make sure that nothing in a student publication makes their institution look bad.
0: Jonathan, a recurring issue seems to be investigative reporting into sexual misconduct, school safety, or financial issues. Why do these stories so often trigger censorship or retaliation?
3: Sure, and I think that that's a school district or a college or university trying to circle the wagons. They spend so much money, depending on the institution, in PR and making sure that they have good standing in their communities, that they're able to attract good students, especially at the college or university level, where there is some competition among those educational institutions. So any sort of chipping away at that armor from within by these student journalists who are absolutely doing their job. The list that you mentioned, that each of those is absolutely correct. That the students are interested in those particular topics. And so administrators, in making an effort to minimize that damage and make it so that no one is making the school look bad, certainly from within, because those are very reliable sources, that they want to limit some of those voices. And so that triggers that censorship or retaliation. And certainly, our court cases related to the First Amendment acknowledge the fact that student journalists should still be able to hold those people in power accountable, that if the students are criticizing those administrators directly, it shouldn't be those administrators who are able to censor, especially if those students are doing really good and important journalism.
1: Let's lay a foundation of the legal landscape. There is an important Supreme Court decision, Hazelwood School District, which did set certain boundaries on student press. Tell us about that case, and in this connection now, tell us more about New Voices.
3: Yes. So just to take a step back, so before Hazelwood, we had in the 60s, late 60s, during the Vietnam War, sort of our first controversial topics case where students were reacting to a certain national moment. And that was the Vietnam War era. I think everyone knows about the Tinker versus Des Moines Supreme Court case where those students brought black armbands from home to protest the war. Well, before that case, we had no idea whether the First Amendment even applied to students in school and in public school contexts, whether they had any sort of freedom there. And the magic language there is that their rights don't just stop at the schoolhouse gate, they persist. But the Supreme Court did not want to give the impression that students could say whatever the heck they wanted in school. They operated within certain useful legal guardrails for student speech in school. And those were really two areas. First was students aren't able to engage in any speech that invaded the rights of others. And that could be libel, that we're publishing a false statement of fact that seriously harms someone's reputation. Maybe engaging in copyright infringement. You know, that's not going to be protected by the First Amendment. Encouraging others to commit a crime or making a threat. Those sorts of speech areas are not going to be protected under the First Amendment. So that's the first area of unprotected speech in school. And then the second that the Tinker Court articulated was, we're not able to interrupt the school day with our speech. The magic language there is a material and substantial disruption to the educational process. And I don't care, you know, what school or university you're in, probably your code of conduct is going to have that proscription of interfering with the school day with our speech. So that was Tinker. Hazelwood then came around in the late 80s. We unfortunately had a different standard when it came to school-sponsored publication. So Tinker is all student speech. Hazelwood is particular to school-sponsored speech where the Supreme Court said, you know, that student output bears the school's imprimatur, that somehow the school is sanctioning that speech, approving of it, or actually adopts it. And so thereby giving administrators a lot more latitude when it comes to those publications to censor. And really the only thing that the Supreme Court said those administrators need is to point to an educational reason, a legitimate pedagogical purpose, they called it. And when I was on district side, I did in a past life represent about a dozen school districts. Really what that meant was a learning moment, that as long as you know you're in the educational space, as long as you're giving that learning moment to that high schooler, that's going to be okay. And this was, you know, a very broad and vague rationale, that standard for censorship in those American public high schools. And so what we want with the New Voices program is to build upon the right that even Hazelwood gives. So Hazelwood requires that reason, right? Hazelwood requires that a school administrator give that educational reason for censorship. That provides a floor of rights under the First Amendment, so that if you're not given a reason as a student, that's a violation of your First Amendment rights. But what New Voices laws do, we return to that Tinker standard that I went into, and building upon that floor that Hazelwood provides on a state-by-state basis. And right now we have 18 states around the country that do just that with New Voices laws. And we're constantly in state legislatures every legislative session to try to get more passed.
1: You're listening to Law and Disorder. I'm your co-host, Stephen Rohde. I'm joined today by Heidi Boghossian. Today we're talking with Jonathan Gaston Falk of the Student Press Law Center.
0: Jonathan, we're seeing intense conflicts over the coverage of protests, race, LGBTQ plus issues, immigration, the war on Gaza. Are these politically charged topics creating new legal challenges for students' newsrooms?
3: Those are the hot button issues of the day for sure. But even looking back to that Tinker decision during the Vietnam War, I mean, that was a controversial topic back then. Your list is just the controversial topic list du jour. And so the students have to rely on the same mechanisms legally and otherwise in order to push back, get some of these topics covered. Because certainly we've seen such an incendiary moment. Really what we've seen for the war in Gaza and the response to immigration practices, students themselves are getting really involved. And certainly the student journalists want to cover the work of their peers. So it's a similar sort of legal challenge for those student newsrooms, but they're going about it in the same way.
1: Jonathan, with the time we have remaining, have there been recent victories that give you hope cases where student journalists have successfully pushed back against censorship or won greater access to information.
3: Absolutely. So first out of California, similar to our Gomez case. So a gentleman by the name of Gustafson with the San Francisco Unified School District just recently won his case, essentially making it so that high school teacher at Lowell High School was able to remain in his position after bringing that New Voices law, suing under California Education Code 48907. That's one of those moments where the rubber hits the road and all of that effort of making administrators aware of those particular laws and protecting those advisors in their important work, that advisors can win those cases. Another one out of would be Kansas, Tell versus Lawrence Board of Education. So that has to do with access, and it has a dollar figure associated with it. So student journalists at Lawrence High School's The Budget, they sued over AI surveillance software in their school district that flagged and quarantined and even deleted their journalism files, and costing them at least four editions. And so in that particular court case, the judge granted the students partial judgment on pleadings of their Kansas Open Records Act claims and ordered compliance. We didn't quite get to the First and Fourth Amendment claims, but it was a victory for the students and absolutely something that we're able to point to, that the courts are really on student side. And finally, we have out of California college level, Stanford Daily. The students there decided to press suit against the State Department at Stanford Daily versus Rubio. And in that, so the government's motion to dismiss was denied this past January. This has to do with using immigration enforcement to chill student journalism and the speech there. So we're really happy that that case is ticking along, and hopefully it will have a positive outcome.
0: Jonathan, that is fabulous news, and I would love to end there on a positive note, but I just have to ask a final question. As we look ahead, what legal trends concern you most? Are there emerging threats, be it from legislation, technology, or changing university policies, that you believe might reshape student press freedom over the next few years?
3: Sure. And it's a great question about trends. And I think that we're uniquely situated to assess those. So first, in a lot of places, the student newspaper is the only paper. Unfortunately, local news has been experiencing a collapse in student district or universities. Those public bodies are spending tens or hundreds of millions of dollars. And so when the student journalist, for example, at Michigan State went to court to unseal the names of employees investigated for misconduct more than once and cleared every time, that was not just a school project. That was the only accountability journalism that anyone was doing on that institution. So if you live in that county, that reporting was just for you. Second, student journalists, I think, really are the canary in a manner of speaking. They have the least power and least leverage of any press in the country. So whatever tactic is going to be used on the professional press gets tested on these student journalists first. So that includes prior reviews, surveillance, defunding, immigration pressure. Student press is where you'll find out that that's what's coming. And then third, and I think that this is actually one that I think about the most, that rights are habits. You know, a 17-year-old who publishes a hard story and gets it published learns that the system holds. A 17-year-old who publishes a hard story and watches their teacher get reassigned for it learns something else, and they carry that lesson for their entire lifetime. We're not just protecting a newspaper here. We're teaching a generation whether the First Amendment is a real thing or just a poster in the hallway.
0: Jonathan, sadly, we've run out of our allotted time. Can you tell our listeners how to follow your work?
3: Absolutely. Please feel free to follow us on social media. And, you know, we are another SPLC. So there's the Southern Poverty Law Center, but we're the Student Press Law Center. We hope that folks follow us on social media. That's where we flag where the laws are changing, or sign up for our newsletter. That's at splc.org/newsletter. It's just a weekly, if that. We don't over inundate you with emails.
0: Well, Jonathan, we hope to stay in touch with you and applaud you for your excellent work.
3: Thank you so much for having me. It's been an absolute pleasure, and I appreciate your platform. Thank you.
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4: You can get the show on there. You can ask questions. You can email us. We want to hear from you. Please let us know how you like the show and any questions you have.

0: There is a peaceful pop-up protest every day of the week from 9 a.m. on the sidewalks at Paseo del Kit Carson intersection and World Cup. This activity is organized by community members standing up for democracy and the Constitution.
1: Now, Cultural Energy's three-day weather outlook. Still hot. For Taos, northern New Mexico, today 58 to 90. Sunny with afternoon clouds and possible stray thunderstorms and evening showers. Monday, 58 to 93, sunny with afternoon clouds. Tuesday, 55 to 87, sunny with winds to 20 and a 50% chance of afternoon thunderstorms, but with little actual rain. For Alamosa and the San Luis Valley, today 54 to 93, sunny with late afternoon clouds and possible stray thunderstorms and evening showers. Monday 53 to 92, sunny with afternoon clouds, winds to 20, and a 40% chance of afternoon thunderstorms. Tuesday 52 to 88, sunny with winds to 25 and a 40% chance of afternoon thunderstorms, but again with little actual rain.
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3: Southern Methodist University Taos Community Lecture Series presented Lead from Culture, Art Sovereignty and the Making of a Native Leader, featuring Jane Myers, Comanche and Blackfoot Emmy Award-winning filmmaker, producer of the landmark Comanche language film Prey, and the upcoming documentary Free Leonard Peltier. Moderated by Heath Clayton, SMU adjunct professor, lead executive officer of National Fund for Excellence in American Indian Education. The program was recorded on July 22, 2026 at SMU in Taos. Here are introductory remarks.
4: Good evening, everyone. My name is David Lee. I'm an assistant vice president for Southern Methodist University and executive director of SMU Taos. We're very happy to welcome you to this community lecture. It is doubly important because this is also the inaugural year of our Taos Leadership Institute. So we have 10 students here with us who have been studying. They're about halfway through their leadership program with five faculty, studying leadership, principled leadership, which is a key theme for SMU, and personal values and ethics, which is the theme of this year's institute. We're exceptionally happy to have the opportunity to welcome Jane Myers, Emmy Award-winning filmmaker, to our stage. She has spent the last hour, 2 hours, with our students, which is an exceptional gift that we're very grateful for. Tonight's lecture series presentation will be a conversation with Ms. Myers, moderated by Professor Heath Clayton, who's a professor in our Cox School of Business in Dallas, and also a frequent participant faculty member here at SMU Taos. So I know you're going to have a wonderful program. I want to let you know that this is also going to be recorded for radio for 90.1. And you'll also see potentially a roving videographer, photographer from SMU who, he's amazingly invisible, but you may see him occasionally. So please join me in welcoming our guests.
5: It's so fun to be here. I'm going to introduce Jane in just a moment, but I like to introduce myself the proper way. My name is Honoshi Himata Pasachi. I am Chickasaw. My English name is Heath Clayton. I live in Dallas with my husband, and I'm thrilled to be a professor at SMU and also the CEO of the National Fund, which is the foundation for the Bureau of Indian Education. We're surrounded by BIE schools here in Taos, including the Taos Day School, and we're grateful to do that work. To introduce Jane, I want to expand on David's intro and share a few more details. Jane is an Emmy Award-winning filmmaker, Producers Guild of America nominee in 2023 for the sixth time, primetime Emmy nominated and winning Prey movie, a Sundance alumni, a member of the Comanche and Blackfeet Nations, recognized as a cultural advocate for representation, and her dedication to films preserving the legacies of Native language, communities, the environment, and human rights. She was an advising producer for Ralph Lauren's first Native Artist in Residence campaign in 2023 to 2024 for Naomi Glasses, and was a segment producer for the Polo Ralph Lauren holiday campaign of 2020. You got to Google those pics. Jane was one of the subjects for the MSNBC special called The Culture Is Indigenous Women for Women's History Month in 2023. She was a Sundance Time Warner producing fellow with the project Words from a Bear, a documentary on the life of Pulitzer Prize-winning late Kiowa author N. Scott Momaday. She was executive producer of the opera Sweetland 2020, which the Music Critics Association of North America bestowed at its Best New Opera Award in 2021. She has done so much more. I could keep going. More locally, I'll end here. Jane chairs the Santa Fe Community Foundation's Native American Advised Fund, founded by the renowned sculptor Alan Hauser, and is a member of the Ralph Lauren Native American and Indigenous Advisory Council, and chair of the board of directors for community-conscious Silver Bullet Productions, which happens here in this neck of the woods that we're going to talk about. Its mission is to empower Native youth through the art of filmmaking. Jane, you've been busy.
6: I'm always busy.
5: I want to kick us off with some questions around identity. You're Comanche and Blackfeet, two nations with deep and distinct traditions. Before we talk about Hollywood and everything you've built, I want to start at the very beginning. Where did you grow up? Who first taught you that your culture was something worth protecting?
6: Sure. Thank you. And thank you, everyone, for coming tonight. And it's wonderful to be on the lands of the Taos Pueblo people and the Picaris people. So as a Native person, I'm honored to be here. My grandparents, I was raised by my maternal grandparents, and I am Comanche and Blackfeet, so I have all of the plains covered. Blackfeet count for northern plains, and then Comanches count for southern plains. But Comanches had a big... I guess they had a big importance here in New Mexico, too, because we always passed through New Mexico and had trade routes through New Mexico as well.
5: And who first taught you that your culture was worth protecting?
6: Oh, gosh, my grandparents, because yeah. It was all about culture. My grandmother was a boarding school survivor up in Montana, and, you know, I know she saw a lot of harsh things, you know, as she grew up in the boarding schools. And then my grandfather, he as well, but he was able to go to a day school in Oklahoma because there were so many Natives there. But I just kind of learned a lot from their histories and their stories and the things that they had been through. And for me, I guess early on, what did we say? I was five when I decided. Someone asked me, well, how long have you been an activist? And I said, well, what do you consider an activist? Someone that fights for your people. And I said, oh, I guess maybe since I was 5 years old. Because most Native people are raised with this, and this is what we want to do. We want to see a better world. We want to see more inclusion. We want to see our Native people everywhere. I mean, people say, why did you want to make a a movie, you know, why did you do Prey? Well, it was sci-fi. When have we seen natives there? I mean, the Chickasaws had the first, and he's one of my friends, and he married one of my friends. They had the first astronaut, native astronaut, you know? So like in my vision, I just want to see, and as a mother and as a grandmother, I want to see native people everywhere. So I think that's what just propels me to try all these, like you heard him saying all these crazy things that I've done, you know, like an opera. Well, why can't we have an opera? We have composers, you know, we have people that can do set deck. We have amazing artists, you know, so doing that opera, that was the first all native opera that was done in LA. So it was pretty amazing.
5: That's awesome. So how did film find you? Oh, gosh. Why did you decide that film was going to be your sort of medium for leadership and advocacy?
6: For me, film speaks to a lot of people. You know, people are very, you know, you can ask anybody, oh, what film influenced you when you were growing up? Or, oh, who did people like all little kids played and wanted to be Indiana Jones? You know, what? And I think that film is just a great medium that speaks to the, like, speaks to the world. I think people can learn a lot from it. People learned a lot of what natives are or what they think natives are from films. The very first film that was made was a Western that had natives in there. And rarely did they ever have natives playing natives. And rarely did they even ask natives of that culture, what does your language sound like? What does your music sound like? How do you dress? Everything was just all romanticized. And so I just kind of wanted to use that to entertain people, but yet entertain them with the correct history of us, the correct representation of native people.
5: Yeah. Let's move to that movie Prey that you mentioned, and I want to spend some time on that. I think people in the audience may not fully appreciate what the film represents. This was a major production from Disney and Hulu, dubbed in the Comanche language. Tens of millions of people around the world can watch a Comanche language film, and that does not happen by accident.
6: That
5: it happens because someone fought for it. Yeah, first time in history.
6: Yes.
5: So what did it actually take to pull that off? What did you have to fight for? Who did you have to convince? What did it mean to finally hear Comanche spoken?
6: Well, I guess I'm a good salesperson. But the fight wasn't that big when we got to the point to where the fight actually happened. Dan Trachtenberg, who is the co-writer and the director of Prey, always envisioned the film in Comanche. He was a little kid. His parents didn't let him watch violence on television, and so he said he was in a van riding to a judo tournament with his peers, and he said he was a little kid, and they were telling about the predator, and the predator had an Indian in it, and the Indian was fighting the predator. Well, in the first Predator, that didn't happen, right? Like, he didn't fight the native. I mean, do you remember Billy got onto the thing? He told everybody, get to the chopper. And while they were all running, he stood and had a standoff, but he cut himself across. And then the last thing you hear of Billy is this big yell. So Dan pictured it in his head, you know, so different. And then when he got old enough to watch it, first thing he did was watch Predator. And he's like, they didn't fight an Indian, but it would be cool if they did. And so when he grew up and started co-writing with Patrick Aysen this screenplay, they kind of wrote a story, but without like the native cultural aspect, and they didn't even know what native it was going to be. So what do the two guys in the garage that are writing do? They Googled. And when they Googled, who were the most fierce Indians on the plains? Comanche popped up. And then who were the bravest warriors? Comanche popped up. And Google's not always right, but I kind of think it was this time.
5: Yeah, yeah.
6: And so
5: he had good cookies in his browser.
6: Yes, he did. Yeah. So that led him through a source of steps and led them to me, because I was the only Comanche producer and a producer that worked with Disney. So I was really happy to get that job. I thought they would give it to a man. But I was like, oh, just give me this job, because what I learned in my former lifetimes and my former careers, you know, like when you're selling something, you just keep going and going and going. And when the people have had enough, they'll be like, stop. So that's kind of what I did. Okay, we're going to have language. We're going to have the right dress. We're going to have the right music. We're going to have, you know, the right hairdos. We're going to have them fighting the right way. I mean, everything I put in there was Comanche. I showed medicinals, how we use medicines to doctor ourselves. We couldn't run to Walmart or to Walgreens. You know, back then they used medicinals and they doctored each other. So I just wanted to put as much reality, you know, like cultural reality in it.
5: So looking around the room, we have our SMU students here. I also see some other young people in the room and people from the community. If you had to share advice on how they can help do something that's never been done before, like you did with the world's first Comanche film, and get this done, you know, what advice would you hope that people carry out of here around doing something that hasn't been done before?
6: Well, I always just remind people to be brave. And, you know, in our society today, like I was telling the students earlier, there's so much that you could do to be the first person to do this. I didn't do this because I wanted to make history for my tribe or make history in the film industry. I wanted to do something that made my tribe proud. I wanted to do something that made the kids proud, that made the grandparents proud. And we never had a film in our language, ever. And we have a whole language department. We have dictionaries. And yet, you know, Hollywood never knocked on our door saying, oh, we want to make this correct, authentic film, and it's going to be entertaining. So I think, you know, you just have to just keep going with your thoughts and how you want it to look and how you want it to be, and just fight for it. Every day we fight for something. So
5: yeah.
6: Might as well be turned on our culture and fighting for our culture.
5: That's great. I want to go to the documentary Free Leonard Peltier, which you produced, a film about one of the most consequential and contested cases of Indigenous justice in American history. It's a very different type of film than Prey, a very different type of project. It's not necessarily entertainment. We think of maybe like a direct act of moral leadership that film captures. What drew you to Leonard's story, and how do you believe film can do this, fight for justice, and, you know, that maybe do some things that legal arguments cannot?
6: I think this film helped in the flex. It helped in that big flex that Native people have now to help get Leonard free. Because meeting Leonard and working the past 3 years with him really has been an eye-opener. And for me, being raised by my grandparents, and when you're raised by your grandparents, it's called an elder's child. I remember, like, my grandparents and I looking at CBS and our black and white television and watching all the stuff that was happening to AIM. I mean, every night before, like, dinner and before the dinner conversation, it was like, let's see, you know, all the poor Indians and look what's happening. And I saw, like, my grandmother's from, you know, the Northern Plains, and I just saw, like, the pain on her face and, oh, that's not fair. And, you know, look what's happening to them. And there's still 68 murders unsolved up on Pine Ridge. And so just watching that impactful news and seeing, being an adult now, and seeing how his story has impacted numerous generations. Like for me, it goes through 5 generations. It goes through my grandparents, goes through my parents, goes through me, 4 generations, and goes through my grandchildren. Oh, no, my children and my grandchildren. So it goes through. So that's like a story that's threaded. It's almost, I don't know, like the JFK story to non-Native people. You know, it's that generational story, and it's a story about, you have to watch the film. It's coming out on Netflix on October the 18th on Indigenous Peoples Day, and it'll be on for the next, hopefully, 2 years. But it really shows, you know, the liberties that were taken with the people up there that were just powerless, and it wasn't their fault, and just because of the geographical place that they lived. I mean, think about this nowadays. It really kind of compares to things that we see in modern history, and Leonard's story is a story of modern American history. It's a story of injustice. You know, I mean, it goes along with the Black Panthers. It goes along, you know, with all of those groups, the farm workers groups, and I was on a panel with Leonard probably about 6 months ago, and somebody from the NAACP came and they said, so have any of the Black Panthers come to visit you? He was imprisoned for 50 years. All of the people that he knew, they've passed. You know, they're not here anymore. And, you know, I mean, it's just a amazing thing to witness. I'm glad that I can contribute my talent to part of this history, you know, to being there and seeing the story, following the story, hearing the story of the people that are still there. Because through time, the people that witnessed this and that were a part of everything at Pine Ridge, like the Jumping Bull Ranch, they're all octogenarians. So this is their time for their story to be told. If we wait another 10 years, we probably wouldn't get their story. And for Leonard, you know, if he didn't, it was like a now or never type of thing. And so I felt like as a Native person and how committed I am to my culture, that why wouldn't I do this?
5: But there were some risks associated with making the film. You know, you were fans of doing it and fans of not doing it. And, yep. Especially for the students here in the room, when they feel that tension, maybe that pit in their stomach of like, ooh, I could take a stand for something, but it may cost me something. What was that dynamic like for you? What advice do you have for people trying to make that decision whether or not to stand up for something and sacrifice?
6: Yes, I think that if you're a person of color or a person of any community, I think you do have to make a stand. And I think I've always had that. And it doesn't matter of how big of films I make, if I make big studio films, you know, you always want to do what's right. And I didn't do it because, oh, this is going to be, you know, an award-winning show. I don't know that. I could hope for that. That would be amazing. But I wanted that story to get out. The same way I wanted the story of authenticity of my Comanche culture to get out with Prey. And I think that when you do something authentically and with courage, it's you can't count that as a loss.
5: Yeah. Well, I've been super fortunate, Jane, to become friends with you and some of your family over the last year or two. And we've had discussions around moving through institutions that weren't designed with Native people in mind. In my career, I've faced challenges as a Native American in the White House and in Congress and on Wall Street, and now trying to reform Indian education on the inside of Indian country. And the question I always face myself and that I see others facing is, do you try to reform systems from within, or do you build something alongside it that operates on different terms? And thinking about everything, your advocacy in arts, did you approach it by trying to infiltrate arts from within and change it or create something alongside it? I would love your thoughts on that.
6: Oh, gosh. I think it's everything. You know, I mean, as an artist, I always want to do authentic, beautiful artwork. And I think that people deserve to see that. And so it's not like really infiltrating, but, you know, film is an art. Film is a fine art, and I don't know. I don't think it's. I think you just have to do because these like the art world, the film world, all of these education worlds were not built for Native people.
5: No,
6: you know they weren't built for us. They weren't even built for people of color. It just seems that like Native people now we're becoming more visible in the film industry because there's more of us. And it kind of reminds me of a story that about Oprah Winfrey,
5: yeah,
6: billionaire Oprah Winfrey. When she first started out, she did A Color Purple, and she got nominated for an Academy Award, and she was so excited. Did she do quality work? Absolutely. She's a great actress. And she was so excited, and she was friends with Gene Siskel, and she's like, Gene, oh, my God, I got nominated for an Academy Award. And he's like, oh, good. Go buy the fancy dress, go walk the press line, go do the interviews, sit there and eat the fancy meal, but you're not going to win. And she was kind of taken aback, and she's like, I thought you were my best friend. What do you mean I'm not going to win? He said, I am your best friend, and I'm telling you that this was not built for you. You can do quality work. You can do what you needed to do, and you won't win. So what does she do? She got two fancy dresses, picked one at the last minute, walked the press line, did the interviews, ate the fancy meal, and then she's sitting there at the table with butterflies in her stomach, and her category comes up. And when her category comes up, she didn't win. He was right. And then she realized, like, how much more of a change. When you think you're making change, mm-hmm. It may be just the start of change. Now, is she a billionaire? Yes. Is there the African-American Museum in at the Smithsonian? Yes. Was she one of their major funders? Yes. And she has a whole wing with all of her awards in there, all of her Emmys and everything she's received. And in the very corner is like this little glob of bronze, just a little glob of bronze. And people are like, what is that? And she says, that's the most important thing that I ever won, because it showed me what I thought I was achieving, but what really needs to be achieved. And while she was sitting there at that table, and when, you know, cameras are on you and they're trying to see your reaction, you have to act happy for everyone when maybe you want to win. She reached out and she grabbed a roll from the table. And she got the roll and she stuck it in her bag. And when she got back to her office on Monday, she had her assistant find out how to bronze this. People bronze baby shoes. Can you get this roll bronzed? Because I want to prove that I was there. And that's what she needed to do for herself to prove that she was there, right? One of the very few African-American people that were nominated. So my lovely assistant, Ella, can you bring me something? This is my beautiful little goddaughter.
5: Aw.
6: And she goes to Taos Day School.
7: Thank you.
6: What does this say?
5: It is a bread roll.
6: Pretzel roll.
5: Producers Guild of America Outstanding Producer, Prey, Televised or Streamed Movie Pictures, Jane Myers Nominee, 2023. You were there.
6: I was there. I did not win because these aren't designed for us. And believe me, very few women were nominated for... I was the first Native nominated for a producer's. Yeah, that's look at the pretzel roll. I wish they had a smaller roll. And yes, I was a little disappointed. But when I reached out, I grabbed a pretzel roll like I was going to eat it. And I just left it there. And when nobody was looking, I stuck it in my bag. And I brought it home because it's there to remind me that I was there. And yes, I'm doing quality work because I was nominated.
5: Yeah.
6: But we still have a ways to go.
5: You're helping make that change on getting us that ways to go now with Silver Bullet Productions.
6: Absolutely.
5: Tell us a bit about that.
6: So Silver Bullet Productions is a New Mexico-based nonprofit, and we make films that are on PBS that are about New Mexico. When I first moved here, I noticed that they had made a film called Canes of Power, and I thought, well, this is good. But then there were mostly, like, when I looked at who was making the film, it was mainly non-natives, right? And I thought, well, why is this any different? Because we need to have Native people creating this. So Wes Studi's wife was on there, and I talked to her, Mara, and I said, I'd really like to help out. So I've done 5 films with them, maybe 6 films. The latest is No Greater Act, which is on PBS. So I came on and I said, look, I'm a filmmaker and I'd like to be able to help you. I've made documentaries and I'm now chair of their board. And we have a lot of Native people involved making our own stories, which is what we should do. Yeah. But what we do in our off time, we make a movie every 2 years. So yearly, we go to a BIE school, and we teach the students how to make a movie. We take in the camera, we take in the laptop, and it's already loaded with the software on how to edit and how to upload your film. I mean, upload your card that you're shooting, and then they can make their own films. We teach the teachers as well. And then when we leave, it's a 2-week thing. When we leave them with the laptop and the camera so they can go on and continue to make their films without us. And without, if they want an all Native crew, they can have all Native crew. I think that's really important. And we've really come a long way with that. And we've really made a lot of great Native community partners by doing that. And I just want to see more Native filmmakers.
5: Yeah. Yeah. Mm-hmm. That's great. You're going to

0: When you think about what storytelling has given you and how it's really propelled your career and the way how you have impact in life, what do you think we're actually taking away from a Native student when we cut away arts from their school?
1: Well, I think we take a lot away, but a lot of times arts are taught at home.
0: Yeah.
1: So you learn a traditional art from your family. So I learned beadwork from my grandmother because
0: yeah.
1: my grandmother was a moccasin maker and bead worker. And I think that by having arts in school, it just opens you up to so much,
0: yeah.
1: so much more, you know, like for me, I always loved opera. So, you know, that was like a big art thing, you know, as well for me, to be able to, you know, learn about music and to learn about, you know, arts and artistic things. And so, I think that we definitely need to have art in the school.
0: Yeah.
1: Definitely, because that's how people express themselves. Do you not want us to express ourselves artistically? That's, you know, that's kind of the outcome by taking that away. Not everybody can play sports, you know, I mean, and they're even taking sports away in some places.
0: Yes,
1: I
0: yes.
1: see.
0: And how about native language? You know, we're teaching native language in many of the schools. It often comes to mind this Canadian study that found when they were teaching native languages in tribal schools and elementary schools, it reduced the youth suicide rate in high school by 59%. Because if those kids are speaking those native languages at home, or if they're not, even when they get to school and they're learning the native language, it gives them so much sense of pride and connection, I think, to their identity. And the Comanche have really been leading the way on this, right? And that's why y'all were able to pull off dubbing Prey in Comanche, is because of this heritage of teaching young folks the language.
1: Yes, we have a really strong language department, but a lot of tribes have that as well. But I think it's really been important. We have an immersion school too, which is a language, teaches language, and we always compete at OU at the Language Bowl, you know, and our children do really well. But I think that's really important because that's so grounding. You know, that's part of your culture. Your language is a big part of your culture. A language tells you how your tribe evolved or how your family evolved or how your stories evolved. I think that language is really important. And for us, like, our people were really happy to work on this. You know, we had a language department. I got the guy that wrote our dictionary to work with us, and then the head of our language department. And I just think it, when it showed up in Prey, like when I made Prey, I wanted to make a film that my tribe was proud of. And people like Osage, you have your films, so you have two films now that people are proud of. The, what is it, Killers of the Flower Moon,
0: yeah.
1: And then Little House on the Prairie. Little House on the Prairie. So, you know, there's this whole wave of authenticity, and it includes language.
2: 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Heath Clayton is the moderator and SMU adjunct professor, lead executive officer of the National Fund for Excellence in American Education. 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
1: If people are going to depend on our stories to make a movie or to make a story, then I think that you need to go the whole way and use the language.
0: Yeah, yeah, that's awesome. You've helped steward some of the most important stories in Native America, in Scott Momade, LaDonna Harris, now Leonard Peltier. What does it feel like to be a keeper of legacy? And what does that responsibility ask of you? Do you sometimes maybe feel weighted down by the pressure of telling these stories? How's it felt?
1: Oh, people have always questioned my choices. You know, when they, oh, you're moving to Canada. What are you doing? I'm making a Predator movie. Why would you do that? You know, and then here it comes out and they're like, oh my God, that's amazing.
0: Yeah.
1: And then, oh, Leonard Peltier, I cannot tell you how many people tell me, don't get wrapped up in this. Leonard Peltier will never be released. Never be released. And he's going to be in prison for the rest of his life. Why would you want to make that film? And then here we were,

0: filming everything the moment he was released and filmed him walking into his home for the first time on his reservation in 50 years. So I feel like I'm fortunate and I'm lucky that I take these risks and then I'm there when history's happening.
1: Yeah, yeah. Mm-hmm. I have one more question for Jane and then we're going to open it up to Q&A. And I hope you all have lots of questions. We want to hear from you. Gosh, Jane, if we think about the whole ecosystem, right, to like the child here who's enrolled in Taos Day School down the road, to the work that we're trying to do at the National Fund for Indian Education, to now trying to instill leadership in college students, to then go out and be a leader in the arts and really drive change in that whole ecosystem, right, from raising Native kids to Native leadership in film, like, where do you think we need to focus our energy in that life, in that whole cycle? What needs to change? What if you could wave your magic wand, what would be you change in that whole ecosystem?
0: I wish I had a magic wand, but I think that that people need to keep up with the leadership. People need to keep taking risks and not be afraid to make the projects or the stories or whatever you pursue in education, you know, to make that step. I think people have to definitely, you know, just stay focused. If that's your goal, stay focused on that. Because, you know, I just wanted to tell good stories. I just wanted to tell authentic stories. And I'm lucky enough to be in a place where I get to be with people that have made significant contributions to history. You know, Leonard Peltier is like the Nelson Mandela of the Americas. I mean, that's a huge part of modern American history that a lot of the world does not know, that young people don't know, non-Native people. And then, you know, here's Netflix putting it out, and it's going to be like the whole world will get to see this and be like, oh, gosh, America, what happened? This man served 50 years, and he's not, you know, guilty of any of this? How could that be, right? Mm-hmm. I mean, We tease him all the time because we're like, who gets out of prison and has a movie about their life? You know, and, you know, he's very humble. And, you know, he himself didn't think he was getting out of prison.
1: Yeah.
0: I mean, in those last hours, because of our work, we had gotten a tip on a Thursday that Leonard was on a list. You know, that Biden was going to, he gave him a commutation.
1: Not a pardon.
0: Not a pardon. Not a pardon. Not a part of a pardon. Not a full pardon. It's a commutation, which means he's serving out the rest of his sentence in his home.
1: Yeah.
0: So it's not like he's out and can go do whatever he wants. But, you know, we were like all on edge. This is huge. 9 administrations he went through, and he never even came close, all of these different people. And we were telling him, we were in Florida, and we're like, Leonard, you know, how do you feel? Are you nervous? I mean, we're all breaking out with pimples. I haven't had pimples since junior high. And I was like, why am I getting pimples? Because everybody was on minimal sleep. We were checking the White House website. They updated at 12:01 a.m. every day. And so Eastern time. So we were all checking, trying to see, and just waiting and waiting. And, he said, no, I've been here 9 times. He said, but the hard part is I meet people like all of you.
1: Yeah.
0: And then when I don't get out, they go away and I never hear from them again.
1: No.
0: Oh, it was horrible. And the most of the people on our team were Native. And we said, Leonard, you have us. Mm-hmm. We're going to be here regardless of what happens, whatever happens. You know, we'll be here. We're not going to go away. You know,
1: awesome.
0: And then lo and behold, there he was, and he got to see us all in person, and I mean, face to face, and it was just amazing.
1: And again, it's October 18th that documentary is hitting
0: October
1: Netflix.
0: 12th,
1: October 12th,
0: Indigenous People's Day.
1: Indigenous People's Day. Awesome.
0: Netflix.
1: It's great. Well, what questions does the audience have for Jane? If you just want to maybe yell it really loud, I'll repeat it back into the microphone so that people can hear it, and we'll take the questions. Karina.
2: So I know when I watched Prey, the story of this girl who knew exactly who she was, and she really fought for like what she wanted to do, even if everyone told her that wasn't the case, really struck a chord with me. And that's what I took away from the film. But I was wondering, like, what did you take away from the film when you were producing it? And what did you hope the audience would take away from it when they watched it?
1: Oh, so in the movie Prey, the main character, you know, really had a journey. And I think the question is, like, what did you take away and how'd you go on a similar journey to the main character?
0: I felt like I've been on that similar journey all my life and just trying to make the most impact wherever I am. And making that film, it was 6.5 months in Canada when the borders were closed and it was during the pandemic. So for me, I almost felt challenged like she was, you know, because I wasn't living a life that I'm used to. You know, I'm working 12 to 16 hours a day on a film and then no family there, no really close friends. You know, we all became close as like a little family by working together, but still, like, I didn't have Canadian family. I'm not a Canadian native. So I kind of felt similar to that. I was tired of being sheltered in place before I went up there. So being outdoors was really beautiful for me. And I just felt like myself getting more in touch with nature and being outside. So I appreciated that. Like, some people were not happy and most of it was shot at night. And I'm like, I'm just happy to be outside. I'm not inside. And, you know, I don't have to wear my mask. And it's just, you know, incredible to be outdoors. So I think seeing that part, really kind of helped stimulate me and challenge me. But I don't, I really liked Nadu's character because it was kind of like myself growing up as a young girl, because you're always challenged, you know, and probably you as students, maybe you're doing something your parents wished you were a doctor or wished you were something else. And instead, like, oh my God, my dad, when I told him I was going into film, he was like, why would you do that? When I tell him I'm getting a degree in art, I mean, I have a marketing degree, but I want to go into fine arts and be an artist. Oh my God, you need to be a teacher or you need to be a nurse, is what he told me. Wow. And then he passed when we were, before the film actually came out, but we brought a rough cut to show the Comanches. And I took him with me to come and watch the film. And he was just like, oh my God. He said, that is incredible. How did you do this? Like, on the whole ride home to Myers Ranch, he was asking me, like, how did you get this shot? And how did you do that? And how would you, you know, like, he had a zillion questions. And I had cast him in the Ralph Lauren holiday campaign along with my son, who is a model in New York. And it was just like it was probably like a minute long piece, you know, and I was directing and producing it. And he said, oh my God, that's hard work, because he worked like 12 hours. And he showed up to the set like an hour early. And I said, Dad, you have this call time. You show up exactly when the call time is, because we're going to work you really hard. And he was like, I'm excited. I just wanted to be here. Like, by the end of the day, he was like, I don't think I can get my cowboy boots off. He was exhausted. And he said, that's some hard work. And I said, yeah, and imagine when you make a film. Imagine when you make a feature film. And he was just kind of amazed. So I was so glad he kind of wasn't disappointed in me not being a teacher or a nurse.
1: Well, you would have been a fantastic teacher, Jane. But I think you definitely found your calling.
0: I think I found my calling.
1: Yeah. What other questions do we have?
3: Hi. All of us in Northern New Mexico, of course, know about Camel Rock Studios.
0: Yes.
3: It's very exciting. Former Camel Rock Casino into Camel Rock Studios, which is most famously the home of Dark Winds. But they've done other, I think, wasn't there a Tom Hanks movie that was done there, News of the World? I'm just wondering, have you had any involvement with, or have you done any work with them? What do you think about them? It seems exciting that, you know, one of the Pueblos has its own film studio.
0: Oh, yeah. I think it's really,
1: you know,
0: exciting.
1: One of the Pueblos converting a casino to a film studio.
0: Camel Rock.
1: Camel Rock.
0: I have a project that I'm reading right now that's supposed to shoot, and I would recommend that they use Camel Rock. So I've talked to them. I've talked to the people that run the studio and that run the business operations for the Tsukis. So it's been really nice. But I also work with Pechanga Studios. Pechanga Tribe has a studio.
1: That's great.
0: Yeah. So there's all a lot of natives are starting to come, you know, and they have facilities or they have the money to back different projects. I recently did a project that you saw. I sent this to him and I said, let me know what you think.
1: And we, my husband and I loved it, but we forgot to tell her what we thought. So shame on me.
0: Crickets. And so I never even mentioned it when I got here. He goes, oh, that film, Becoming Buffalo, you did was really good. It was a short film. It was a proof of concept for a feature. And he was like, that was so good. And I go, I didn't think you liked it because you never texted me back. And I sent him a link because I wanted to see what he said.
1: Jane Myers on read.
0: Left me unread. And so, you know, that's a story about the Miccosukee tribe in Florida. So I think like a lot of natives now are empowered to tell their stories. And it's more authentic when it's their original story. And they're really good stories because they're stories that you haven't seen before. I mean, this one with the Miccosukees, what does it involve?
1: The Cold War, Fidel Castro, political intrigue, tribal leadership, language. Growth and development, language. And we have a BIE school there, the Miccosukee School.
0: Absolutely. So, you know, I'm just trying to help people, you know, tell their stories and tell it in a big way where it goes out to the world. But yeah, it's so hard for me to, when I get a big project, they're always not in New Mexico. So I'm praying that I get this one that I'm reading. And if I do, then it'll shoot in New Mexico, which means I could sleep in my own bed. If we use Camel Rock Studios, because I live in Santa Fe, and that would just be amazing. Because I always have to just pick up stakes and go live somewhere for a few months.
3: Fingers crossed,
0: I would love it.
1: Another question? Yeah, right there in the pink, yep. What's next for Jane Myers?
0: Oh, gosh. I have, the short he saw, we're making a feature. I have another feature that's shooting in Canada at the end of the year. It's a Western. And this one is kind of a Western that I'm reading now. And then I have a project that is in post-production with Ginger Shankar and Rosaria Dawson. And so we're all women of color, and we're making this amazing project called Monster Slayers. So hopefully it'll be out soon. And we're in post-production right now, just finishing it. So it'll be making the, doing a festival run, making all the festivals for a year, unless somebody buys it right away.
1: That's awesome.
0: Yeah.
1: It's awesome.
0: Always working.
1: Yeah. I thought I saw one more hand. All the way in the back. A film on boarding schools, Jane. Tough topic.
0: It's a tough topic, and I think I would be if there was a good project, but there's already been a lot of projects on that, and even was it 1883 or
1: 1923, really heavily featured boarding schools.
0: Yeah, they featured boarding schools, so there's been a lot of things, and even the brilliant Sterling Harjo on Reservation Dogs. You know, they did they went back in history and did a boarding school thing. Did you notice the head nun? She was Nun Stitt. Sister Stitt. I was like, But that was interesting. So, no, I would be, you know, if possible. I think it's just, it's a hard subject. Working on Leonard Peltier was a hard subject, doing all of those interviews, because people carry a lot of weight, you know, from that time, and some could talk about it, and some still felt like it was just yesterday, and it was really hard for them to talk about and talk about everything that happened to them and the people that they lost. So those are really heavy subjects, and I think you have to be really prepared to do something like that.
1: Yeah. At the National Fund, we support the 55 residential schools that still operate, that are operated by the federal government, and we are really passionate about telling the story of the future, about how the students there are revitalizing the language, revitalizing their culture, and really charting fantastic careers and fantastic futures for themselves out of these schools. And so in my mind, it's two distinct stories. There's the healing and reconciliation of the past, and there's also respecting the future of all the students there that are doing fantastic work. Other questions? Go for it.
0: I gave her $20 before we walked in.
2: No, you said that the film Prey got cut short. Were there any scenes that you wish the audience could have seen that didn't make the final cut?
1: What was left on the cutting room floor at Prey?
0: I shouldn't say. because sometimes, just in case there's a Prey 2, we might be able to use those. Yes, because yes, Pray was so it was really successful. Yeah, there were like some things that we had to cut, but it was mostly like the core group of the Warriors and Nadu. It was some of those things, but it wasn't. I think we were happy with what we ended up with. Yes, and I think that it was interesting because usually you shoot a movie and then you go back and do pickups or you shoot some scenes over we couldn't do that because when we were up there on a visa, an essentials visa, in Canada, once you're finished shooting, you leave, you can't go back up there. And so because it was so far, you know, Dan and I were talking, and I was like, let's just overshoot this. Because I'm used to overshooting in documentary, because you just overshoot things, because that's when some of the good conversations come out and people tell you, you know, something. And it could be something that they weren't expecting to tell you, but they're all comfortable, and they're, oh, and by the way, then this happened. Then you're like, oh, my God, that could be the whole story. And I think that's the beauty of documentary. So we overshot things because we knew we couldn't go back up and have another crew of 330 people to do pickups like in normal, like how we can do today because it's not pandemic.
1: Yeah. Well, Native leadership, Indigenous leadership, at the inaugural Leadership Institute here at Southern Methodist University, leadership in the business school, leadership in the engineering school, in the field of arts and psychology. Jane, you've really showed us what it means to be a leader in the arts, a leader as a Native woman, and just honored to know you. Thank you for the time tonight.
0: Thank you for having me. Thank you, everyone, for coming tonight. Thank you.
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6: 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Paradise is Lost and Other Cities Are Next. As usual, there's a lot of other stuff in the news, too. One of them is the new UN report that says we have 12 years to get our act together or our species is doomed. And they're actually using the word doomed to emphasize the point, not beating around the bush in the usual bureaucraties. So something needs to be done. But what might that kind of global movement we desperately require actually look like? How might it be organized? What sorts of tactics might such a movement employ? Oftentimes, when I go to a protest, I look around me and I feel like I'm in a TV commercial for Nike. Did these people with their signs on sticks and their rehashed chants from the 1960s learn how to hold a protest from watching corporate advertisements? I think so. Which is what it is. You got to start somewhere. But it seems to me that shouting, ho, ho, ho, so-and-so has got to go, is about as useful as writing a letter to your congressperson. There are, however, other ways to get a point across effectively. Several of my favorite examples come from Scandinavia. In the 1970s, many countries around the world were building nuclear reactors. There was a growing movement against this extremely toxic, accident-prone, outrageously expensive form of energy, which proponents then and now bizarrely try to sell as clean. For the most part, despite the movement, the nukes kept on getting built. But not everywhere. In Denmark, The parliament was debating the issue of funding a nuclear energy program and building a reactor. There were protests. And then there were the people at a folk school in Jutland who decided that the best way they could think of to protest nuclear power was to build the alternative to it themselves. They set about to research, design, and build the world's first industrial-scale windmill. This windmill is still providing electricity to the town of Ulfborg. It's called Tvindkraft, and it was the model for all of the first generation of industrial windmills that were built soon after Tvindkraft went online in 1976, and the export of industrial-scale windmills became one of Denmark's biggest industries. In this age of famine, flood, and fire, it's worth remembering the story of Tvindkraft. Things can be different. In fact, in some places, they already are pretty different. Some of the now white-haired folks who built that windmill live in the little village of Hellebæk near Helsingør, just across the sound that separates Denmark from Sweden. One of the projects there is a cafe right on the water, which is open during the warmer half of each year. It's called Café Hellebæk. For a couple weeks in early spring, and then throughout the summer of 2019, I'll be the guest barista running the cafe with my family. Drop by for a cortado if you're in the neighborhood. Meanwhile, here's a little more about that windmill.
7: It was in the 1970s. The fuel crisis had begun. The choices were presented to us as if we had none. Leaders of industry said they could solve the problem by mastering the power of the radioactive atom. Some folks in Western Jutland got a notion in their heads. They thought there might be something they could offer up in

There were many who said their science wasn't sound, that such a mighty windmill would simply topple to the ground. Some of them were scientists, the vast majority were not, but they knew with years of effort you could do a lot. Word about the project spread far and wide. 100,000 visitors came to help and to advise.

When Twindcraft was completed, it reached up to the sky. Its wings churned in the air.

electricity. It was power for the people, leukemia for none. When they declared in Denmark, just south of the midnight sun, we're gonna build the biggest windmill in the world. We're gonna build the biggest windmill in the world. They gave away the patents. They said knowledge should be free. And their plans were copied

majority said no. It could have gone quite differently in much of the world it did, except for those in Ulfborg who said we're getting off the grid.

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2: Now, Cultural Energy's three-day weather outlook. Still hot. For Taos, northern New Mexico, today 58 to 90. Sunny with afternoon clouds and possible stray thunderstorms and evening showers. Monday, 58 to 93, sunny with afternoon clouds. Tuesday, 55 to 87, sunny with winds to 20 and a 50% chance of afternoon thunderstorms, but with little actual rain. For Alamosa and the San Luis Valley, today 54 to 93, sunny with late afternoon clouds and possible stray thunderstorms and evening showers. Monday 53 to 92, sunny with afternoon clouds, winds to 20, and a 40% chance of afternoon thunderstorms. Tuesday 52 to 88, sunny with winds to 25 and a 40% chance of afternoon thunderstorms, but again with little actual rain.
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4: Mixed media artist Gina Herrera, artist in residence through the Paseo Project in Hotel Willa, spoke on her art at Hotel Willa in Taos, New Mexico on July 16, 2026. Here are introductory remarks by Matt Thomas, executive director of the Paseo Project.
5: Thank you so much for coming out to our artist talk. I'm Matt Thomas. I'm the executive director of the Paseo Project. Welcome to Hotel Willa. We're really excited to have this opportunity to share this space with the community. Just if you don't know, Paseo Project was hired to help manage the arts programming here at the hotel. There's this beautiful 2,000 square foot gallery. DC Allen is the featured artist. We'll open the door there after the artist talk today, but please take a look. We do about 3 shows a year focusing on regional contemporary artists. So the next show that opens is Disturbance. The Art and Ecology of Change, where we focus on fire ecology in our community, and that opens August 28th. Very exciting show, so to make note of that. In addition to the beautiful gallery, we also have an artist-in-residence program. There's a dedicated suite and studio on property with a rotating roster of artists arriving every month. And so we're very excited to do these third Thursday's artist talks, so kind of mentally note, pretty consistent throughout the fall. There might be a couple wiggle, but do keep an eye out for those artist talks for artists and residents. I'm going to do a quick introduction. Very excited to welcome Gina Herrera here today, our artist in residence for this month. Gina is a mixed media artist based in California. She received her BFA in art education from the School of Art Institute of Chicago and her MFA in studio arts from the University of Arts in Philadelphia. During her studies, she was deployed overseas in support of multiple military operations, an experience that continues to inform her work. Gina has exhibited widely throughout California and nationally, and her work has been recognized through grants and media features, including Peacock TV and Hulu. Her practice reflects a commitment to environmental awareness, material transformation and the healing potential of art. I'm very excited to have Gina here, and please help me welcome.
6: Well, first of all, I want to thank everybody for showing up. I first of all also want to thank Paseo Project and Hotel Willa for hosting my residency here. So far, it's been great. I'm very excited. I'm kind of pressed for deadlines as I'm getting ready for some upcoming shows in L.A., Chicago, and New York, my first solo show in New York. So I'm really, really stoked about that. And last night, we had a new birth. Not me. I didn't have a kid. But Carlitos got formed. Carlitos the mouse. So it is all out of old uniform and found material and buttons and things like that. And I'll talk about it a little bit later why this is significant. Okay. As you can see here, this is my grandpa. Okay. Once when I discovered this photo, I thought it was my dad because it's a very striking resemblance to my dad. And this is me and my dad, of course. You know, I was daddy's little girl. Still got the little pucky lips. Okay. And there's my Rico Suave daddy when he was young. So even a mannequin is trying to give him his number, her number. And my dad was always very silly. You know, he likes to play games. You know, he had the Indian humor and things like that. He, a little bit of background story of my dad. He ran away from Tizuki Pueblo when he was very young. And he rode the freight trains across the country picking carrots, potatoes, and everything that was necessary to survive. And the good thing about my dad is my dad never got into drugs and he never was in jail. And when he turned 17, next slide, he joined the Navy. My dad went in the Korean War. So he served about 4 years. And after he served 4 years, I decided to serve, okay? I'm an only child. So I don't know, I always had this kind of feeling that I wanted to follow my father's footsteps. My dad was not happy at all when I served at all, okay? Not because I was a girl or none of that, because my dad was very open-minded, because I remember when I was, you know, in the backyard, my dad was like, Gina, come over here. I want to show you how to change a tire. I want to show you how to change a spark plug. My dad was very open. He showed me how to use power tools and everything like that, cut grass, shovel snow and everything, because I was born and raised in Chicago. So right here in this upper left hand is me in Iraq. I was a captain at that time. Over here is me when I got pinned butter bar, which was kind of ironic. I was serving in a custard division. So it's kind of ironic. The funny thing about it is that, you know, many schools do not teach you Native American history. So when I was serving in this unit, in this brigade, I never knew about the history. And it wasn't until a lady who was Cherokee, and we used to, when we were in formation, we used to have to say like a saying every time we did, before we get dismissed. And she said, don't ever say it. And so I said, well, why? So she explained to me. And that's, I think, was when my journey started to start discovering my indigenous side. To backtrack, when I was a little girl, I always knew I was very different. I knew I was not, I didn't fit in at all. I didn't fit in this area because I was the only dark person in a Caucasian neighborhood, okay? And I used to get picked on and everything like that. But it's fine, you know, it made me stronger, it made me more resilient. And then over here, this is me with a bunch of guys. We were out doing some land nav and things like that. And this was when I was in the Air Force guarding the plane of the president. Good thing it wasn't this president, so. Anyway, so I just a little back cap on this. I did serve in the Navy. I went in the Navy because my dad was in the Navy. And then I went in the Army, and I did that, and I was deployed to Germany. I was supposed to go to Bosnia when they had the Bosnian conflict, but that didn't go over, thank God. So I enjoyed being in Europe for a year. Got to see Germany, Italy, Switzerland, a lot of places. Then I came back and I wasn't really satisfied with my promotion, so I went in the Air Force and I became a cop. And then after that, you know, I got tired of that. Then I went back in the Army because I wanted to become a military officer. So, But all during that time, I was in the reserves. And the reserves is when you serve 2 weeks a year, and you go 1 week in a month. So I was, during that time, I was a school teacher. And I just recently retired as a school teacher of 22 years and a professor. So this is a little shot of my studio, my outdoor studio, but it's changed. It's changed a lot, so it looks a lot better now. But, you know, just to give you a little idea. So what I want to do is the next four videos is to show you my process, because a lot of times when I tell people, you know, plasma cutting or welding, they don't seem to understand what I'm talking about. So I did put some videos so you guys can kind of see what I'm talking about. So the first video is going to be how I bend metal. So basically what I do in my sculptures is I make the skeleton, the armature. And then after that, that's when I add all my assemblages of fabrics, buttons, and everything on and on and on. So I'm almost like kind of like a factory. I'll bend all my metal, I'll plasma cut all my metal, and then once I do that, sometimes I make multiple things, and then I figure out, oh, I like this and this. It's almost like I'm playing Legos, you know, I'm trying to put things together because I'm more of an intuitive artist. Recently I've been drawing more because sometimes in the middle of the night I see this completely done, finished sculpture in my mind and I have to draw it, you know, but that's has happened several times. But sometimes it just comes to me naturally, so. And right here, this is me plasma cutting. So basically what I do is I draw with chalk, and it's not a pattern I draw on a paper. I just draw it on the metal and I just do it. This is the easiest part, the part that I love the most. It's like drawing with fire. And this is me welding. And then the next one is the most laborious part is grinding. It can take me days and days and days to grind. And this is a close-up of my mighty grasshopper, of all the fabrics, found materials that I use, of my parents, my husband, myself. And then this is the eclectic legacy. So this is my very first piece that I used my face. And this is basically a sculpture that, you know, when you're in the military, especially when you're a military officer, you have a higher code of conduct. Obviously, you cannot say anything about who's in this White House. You can't be political. You can't be anything because, you know, you can be, you know, kicked out. So now, you know, I've retired maybe about 7-8 years ago before this person got in the White House the first time around, because I was not going to serve under that person at all, period. Okay, I'm very proud of that. And so I decided to make this piece, and it's sort of like my identity of being a soldier and being a warrior at the same time. And when I was in school, when I was in the military, I would always chew gum. Because, you know, you have to pass time, because you had a lot of time to pass. So I chew gum, so that's why I have a bubble gum in my face. And then over here, I know it's very hard. I got Jessie from Toy Story. Because Jessie is, you know, she talks about women and being strong and everything like that. So this was very important to me because it was like a little platform and I wanted something very special. So a lot of times people ask me, you know, what do I do, what I think? I mean, sometimes I really do think about, you know, specifically what's going to go here and there. And like right here, this is all a string of bullets. And then I have a shotgun bullet right there. And I mean, I be intentional. You know, I think about like how I'm going to make my things, because I really want people to look at my work and discover and go onto a journey. I don't want to just look at it like, oh, okay, and I keep walking. So these are close up. There she is. She's very proud. And this is Lufa, you know, one of my used ones. Because I always think about the environment impact that we do every single day, you know, the amount of, you know, tons and tons of fabric that's being thrown out and being shipped to third world country to be processed. So, I mean, I'm always thinking about that things, okay? So this is the Mighty Grasshopper. So basically this piece is about me being a princess in the forest. And this up here, which is a funny story, my husband and I were driving to Oregon because I had a show in Portland, Oregon. And I don't know, I had this idea of antlers and bones. And I was like, you know, I want to find something, but I couldn't find like a real one. So what I did was I went on Facebook Marketplace and I was searching while we were in the car. And I looked at this town, like, oh, it's not too far. Let me put a bid on it. So we went to this woman's house and we basically bought a bowl. It was like 10 bucks. It was a fruit bowl, but it's a plastic bowl. So what I did is I cut it up and I used that as my headdress. And so this is all my plasma cut. And this piece is really special because in the hand, you can't really see it. Maybe my next one. There is a grasshopper. And the grasshopper signifies when my dad was alive and he would call me Chapulín. And Chapulín in Spanish is grasshopper because I was always jumping around all the time. So this is kind of like my piece. You know, every piece has a little bit of my dad. But this one's very special because it's very sacred, something that I hold. It's a memory in my hand. And then, of course, you know, Oscar the Grouch, you know, many of you remember him. And I used to love watching Sesame Street. So I'm bringing in a lot of things of my childhood, memories. And right there, there's a cute little grasshopper. Okay? So as we move forward, this happened, I don't know, last year, like him, I'm like lost with years. I don't know, was it last year or 2 years ago? I was invited by Idle George Museum in Indiana. It's a Native American museum to propose for Pitch Night, which Pitch Night is the art prize in Michigan. So I proposed this piece. So this is the, I would say, my first rendering of, you know, I have to do a drawing and stuff like that. So this is what it looks like. And this is what it looked like. I mean, obviously it's not exact, but this thing is about 10 feet tall. And this was, I drove this all the way from California, Michigan to install. I do a lot of driving. So this piece comes down. So this is about that tall. That probably, the bottom part probably weighs about 125 pounds. This is the first time that I ever done something like this. I've never done it. So basically, I had this cone fabricated. Obviously, I don't have the machinery to make that. And so basically, it cost me $1,600 just to get that done. So I basically was destroying $1,600, not knowing what I was doing. So what I did is I cut the part, bottom part down, and then I start cutting all these shapes, and then start forming it, and you know, using oxyacetylene. This is a mannequin leg, and then this I drew out, and then these are feathers, wings, and I'm the eagle dancer. So in a lot of Indian cultures, Native American cultures, men are the only ones who can do the eagle dance. But I'm a rebel, I'm going to dance it. So it's also to pay homage to my father and I, because we're both veterans. And so this is, you know, my dad was known to be the eagle. Because my dad basically flew to Costa Rica, picked my mom up, moved her to Chicago, made me, and they were married for about 50 years. So, you know, how eagles mate for life, my dad was that one, that person. So this piece I was very, very, very proud of. I mean, I was very, it took me about 4 months to make it. I had to work in 100 plus degree weather with full gear outside to make this work. So I do a lot of work outside because obviously it's welding. So this is my dad. This was before my dad got diagnosed with multiple myeloma. He suffered with this for 14 years. And so this is my dad when he came, when I just moved to California to get my teaching job. And so, you know, this is a very fond memory. So my dad is a very huge part of my life. Even though he's no longer here, he does come as rainbows, hawks, hummingbird, butterflies. And I always see him whenever I'm really sad. Like the other day, I went down to the Cochiti Pueblo. And when I was entering, ready to go park my car, I looked up and there was a rainbow inside the clouds. So I always know that my father is with me all the time. And so this goes back to my childhood. So this was me probably about 9 years old. This is Miss Lee and Caroline, a very dear friend, as she passed away. She was a teacher too. And so this is a very fond memory of mine because this is me starting my journey. I mean, I started before that, like when I was about 4 years old, I would draw angels and I never understood why. Maybe I did see them, maybe I felt their presence. But then I remember I had a friend of mine, she was taking the classes. And then prior to that, my mom put me in gymnastic, ice skating, piano. I got kicked out all the time because I was not a good student. I was kind of a little bit rebel. And so I ran to my mom and said, Mom, I want to take the art class. And so my mom said, well, I don't know. We're going to try it. So she enrolled me in the kids' class. I took it and I came home. My mom said, well, how was it? I said, Mom, I can't be in the kids' class. I got to be in the adult class. My mom looks at me like, why? I said, because I can't concentrate. So she talked to the teacher, and the teacher said, well, we're going to try it for one class. After one class, I was with them forever. And I really cherished those memories. And so also, to go back to Charlito the mouse, you know, I always was a fan of mice. I know a lot of people get weird by rodents, but I love rodents. So this is sort of like me going back to my childhood. And I think that if we as adults dig deep within ourselves and touch that childlike aspect, probably would be a lot happier. Because we would start to see the world through innocent eyes. We start to get mesmerized by light, color, shape, you know, and I think we would get outside of our head. I think we need to get back in touch into our childlike side. So thank you so much. This is my QR code for my Instagram in case you want to snapshot and follow me.
5: Follow Gina. We have some time to do some questions if anyone has, and then Gina has graciously offered for whoever wants to join us to go into her studio and do an open studio too. So, but yeah, I would love to see if anyone has any questions. And
7: yes, since you are working large most of the time, can you talk a little bit about what you're doing here in Taos and why it appealed to come and how this time of work is going forward with you?
6: Well, you know, it's sort of like challenging me to kind of think because, you know, I do eventually want to go abroad. I want to go, you know, Europe and other places. And I have to think about, well, obviously I can't do sculpture over there. I mean, I could do three-dimensional, like, soft sculptures, mm-hmm. and I can work like that. But I'm also trying to get back into my two-dimensional sides. And I always want to come back to New Mexico because I want to know more about my heritage. Because my pueblo is very secretive. And if you once you leave, you're gone. They're not very willing to share knowledge. So I have to find it on my own and stuff. So, and what I'm doing here is I am working parts of a suspended sculpture that I'm going to have in New York. This is going to be my first suspended sculpture I ever made in my life. So I'm basically learning how to engineer. And I don't know, I've had some guests look at me. I was outside wrapping myself with plaster and probably looking at me like crazy. I put it inside the sauna to, you know, to dry up because, you know, that's the only, it's only hot because where I live, 100 degrees, in 2 seconds, everything be dry. So I said, well, I could use the sauna. So I used the sauna and I put, please do not touch. So I was trying to be inventive and things like that. And then I'm also doing like small pastel drawings. I got a painting that I started that I need to finish. So I have it up and I'm looking and thinking. And so sometimes it takes a lot of contemplation, thinking about what you're going to do next. And, you know, I've been writing down ideas. You know, I'm thinking about, like, if this was, you know, 10 feet tall, like an army or a platoon of rats in a room, I think would be pretty crazy. But I think this is something maybe in the future might be a future show that I'm having. So I'm always thinking about how to push myself a little farther. Yes.
4: I have a couple of questions. First of all, which you've already kind of alluded to in the last question, but how did your Tsuki heritage and your Costa Rican heritage work in your art? And the second question is, where are the recycled materials? How did that start?
6: That's two very good questions. My Tsuki and Costa Rica, I think, is a blend of color. You know, and I think the wrapping is very methodical, you know, and mostly, you know, Latino and indigenous have a lot of similarity, a lot of color, a lot of dance, a lot of joy and happiness. And that's what I really want to do with my sculpture. I really want to make sculpture that's happy. But yes, it's provocative, not provocative, but, you know, something that will draw people to look at, something for someone to take a look and speculate, think about life. And as far as the environment, I've always been an environmentalist, but it really started when I was in Iraq. When I was in Iraq, I drove around and I found like this huge acres and acres of trash that we, the United States, left. You know, Humvee, propane tanks, you know, bullet casings that hasn't been shot. I mean, a lot of stuff we left behind. That's what the United States would do a lot of that to other countries. So I was standing there, and I'm like wearing the military uniform and like having this idea like, okay, well, look, we're supposed to be the most powerful country, but we're not. So that's when I went to grad school and I really thought about, you know, how am I going to talk more about my message without using toxic material? So that's when I went to Philadelphia and they threw garbage, you know, weekly, and I found styrofoam. And obviously styrofoam does not biodegrade. It takes many, many years. So I started using styrofoam. I start carving and start making small installation. And then I'm like, well, what about if they were got bigger and bigger? And so they got bigger and bigger. And so now I'm at the point I really want to make things that are big. So I eventually would like to make a large, large sculptures where it's all made out of trash and the trash is looking at us. So it's role reversal because we're the trash, because we're the ones who are making the trash. So I'm thinking more about psychology and how to get the message across, but make people think about what they're doing to this world. Yes.
8: Thanks for your talk. And I had a question. So it looks like in your sculptures, you have kind of a consistent style with the negative space that you work with. Can you talk about that, like why that's important to you in the compositions?
6: You know, it's a very interesting question because I never really think about it. I mean, I sort of like make it and it sort of like happens. But I do have received many comments about that, you know, how about my line work. They're talking about it's almost like three-dimensional drawing. You know, and it's sort of, I don't know, I just feel like it's like something within me. Like I almost feel like I'm a tree and I'm like busting out. I'm like, okay, this is what I'm doing now. And this is what I'm doing now, you know, because trees are very interactive. And I don't know, maybe because I go to nature a lot and I like to observe space, color, shape. So it's very important to me. Yes, go ahead.
4: All right.
6: I love questions.
4: You said you just retired as a teacher. Mm-hmm. So how did you go about, I mean, you obviously had down at a young age, you started basically with the adult class, right? Mm-hmm. So how did you teach young people about the importance of art? And as I understand from your part of your mission statement that you are saying in one line is the planet's uncertain future. So talk about that if you can, giving hope to your students through art.
6: Well, I used to start a question. I would have a question like, say, how do you see yourself? So I'm always trying to give questions to my students because I really want them to think, because art is not just about making, it's about thinking. It's about how you carry yourself, how

0: speaking the truth, because the problem is with a lot of students and young people, all they do is they doom scroll. And they think everything that's on the phone is reality, and it's not reality. And, you know, and I always try to talk to them about facts. And sometimes, you know, I'm a very passionate person. And so sometimes when I have students like are zoning out, or I have a class zoning out, I remember one time I got really upset and I raised my voice and I, you know, said some choice words, and they all like, "Whoa, yeah, Ms. Rivera is mad." And then, yeah, and so then I explained to them why it's important to know what's going on in the world, because this is their world. It's not just my world, okay? And I always believe in karma. You know, if I'm good with a student, or if I'm bad with a student, let's just say, what happened if I was bad to a student that's going to be the doctor that's going to save my life? You know? You never know. So I always think about how we treat others. And I always tell my students, you have to be kind. I remember I would stand at the front door, and I would make the kids say hi and look at me in the eyes. And they look at me, and I'm like, no, let's go back. Let's do this again. And I tell them, I say, you know why you have to do this? Because when you look at somebody in the eye, they really see who you are. If you look down at this way, and you look, I mean, I know in some cultures like that, but in America, it's not like that. You have to stand proud of who you are and what you are, no matter where you come from, okay? And so, I mean, I taught mainly migrant kids, you know, kids that are like me, dark. And so I know what it's like to endure racism and being a woman in an all-male society or not organization. And, you know, you have to stand proud. You have to stand tall. And I tell them, I said, these are the things you're going to face. And a lot of them are very sheltered. You know, they never had spaghetti. They never seen the ocean. I mean, it's just really, and so what I try to do, if the school allowed me, I would take a van of kids, and I would take them. This is what this outside world is. Because they need to know, you know, and they are the future, because they're the ones going to vote. They're the ones going to be taking care of us. And, you know, we have enough bimbos in this world that we don't need more bimbos. I want critical, analytical thinkers, people that think, not surface thinkers. And what I mean by that is think about an ocean. You know how you see the surface and that bird just glides over and just see the top? That's what I feel most of society is like. They just think like that.
1: 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She spoke about her art at Hotel Willa on July 16, 2026, in Taos, New Mexico. 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
0: I want people to go dive deep, find invisible fishes. Those are the thinkers I want. And that's why art is so important, because it makes you think. It makes you think outside of the box. It's so critical for people to start thinking outside of it. Because when you do that, you start to analyze things from different angles. Like, you know, if I do this, or if I did this, what would happen? And most people now, they just follow like a bunch of sheep. And I told my students, I said, what do you want to be, the lone wolf, or you want to be part of the sheep pack? So I asked them, what do you think I am? And they said, oh, you're the lone wolf. I said, yeah, you know why? I'm the lone wolf. And I'm proud to be the lone wolf, because if I make a mistake, I take ownership in it. And that's what I say. You have to be proud of who you are, what you are. And that's why it's so critical, art, because art is it's a form of expression. And it's not just through making, it's cooking, how you dress, how you act, how you speak, how you, you know, have an intellectual conversation with somebody. So I don't know. I just think that, you know, I always wish my students the best. And I always tell them, I was very hard. I mean, I ran my classroom like military style. You know, no cell phones. They had no phones. You know, a lot of times there's always kids trying to, like, give me the phone. Or I always had to look. I look, and they knew right away. You know, I had very good classroom management, you know. But I know a lot of kids in the beginning hated my guts. But at the end,

0: they understood what I was doing, because a lot of these kids do not get it from their home. Their parents are too busy doing other things. And it's very sad, a lot of the stories that I heard from kids, that it just broke my heart. So.
1: Which age group was this,
0: Mandy? It was 9th through 12th grade in college, high school. Yeah. And I chose high school because, to me, they're young adults. They know what they're doing. You know, they're not 5-year-old. You know, so at least I could talk to them a little bit bigger and broader. And I think it's very important for them.
2: You were career military, right? 25 years. So how did that help with your art then? How did they complement each other?
0: Well, during my time when I served, I didn't really do a lot of art. It wasn't until after Iraq when I decided to go and pursue my MFA. But I think what the military really gave me is a lot of discipline, a lot of focus, and a lot of laser, like I'm like laser focus. Okay, that's what I'm looking for. And, you know, sometimes, and then, you know, I don't want to be offensive to artists, but there's a lot of artists that are very flaky, and they're never on time, and they say they're going to do something, and they don't do it. And I know that is very irritating, because to me, that's irritating, and they're not on time. I mean, I'm a person, I'm very punctual. When I say something, I'm going to be there. And that I think that's very important to be an artist, because when you are dealing with a gallery, or you got to ship something, or you got to make something, you got to have a plan. You have to have a plan, like, okay, well, you know, this show is 2 months out. Like, how am I going to backward planning? I'm like, what am I going to do to get there? So, like, right now, I'm already calculating, like, thinking, okay, I got to drive across country. This is, like, I don't know how many times I drove across country. But I'm driving California and New York, with Chicago as my in-between, because I got to drop off a couple of sculptures. So I'm already thinking logistically, like, what am I going to do? You know, where I'm going to stop, where I'm going to sleep, who I'm going to say hi to. You know, I mean, you always got to think about these things. And I think, by being in the military, it also gave me a lot of confidence and gave me a lot of strength and a lot of resilience. Because being an artist, you have to have a lot of resilience, because you are going to get a lot of rejections. A lot. And I've gotten tons of rejection, and some rejections really hit hard, and I cry. But then I say to myself, I say, you know what? It wasn't for me. The universe says that wasn't the right thing for me. Maybe down the road it might be. So, I mean, I try to go with the flow, you know, and being in the military the motto was hurry up and wait. You know, I remember one time we were flying somewhere, and we were in Greenland, and we stayed there overnight, and I thought we were going to leave like in 2 hours. So, I mean, it's just, I had to learn a lot of patience. I still don't have very good patience either, because I always want something right away, but I've learned. But I think the military was a very good, and it also made me more, you know, proud of being in this country, but I'm not so far right now. I don't feel it, because as being a veteran, I have very mixed emotions about it. But I don't really want to get into that. That's a whole long story. But yeah, I mean, I think the military was good for me. Would I go back in right now? No. No way. I would not go in right now. No. So.
3: Yeah. Can you talk a little more about how the drawings inform the sculptures, like just in terms of the layering processes and kind of where that takes you?
0: You're talking about the wrapping of my fabric and things like that?
3: Yeah. If you're going from these sketches, you know, maybe kind of thinking about like an overall composition, and then just how that kind of transforms into layering and, yeah, the actual process that you showed us a little bit.
0: Well, like I said before, I make the armature. And so basically it's a rebar armature, basically, because I'm covering it up, so you're not going to see it. So then I figure out how, I mean, obviously if I'm going to ship it or I'm going to drive it, I have to have it come in parts, so I have to think about that. So while I'm welding and bending and plasma cutting, I got to think about all that. And then after that, you know, sometimes things are powder coated. So sometimes I have to send it out to get powder coated. And then if it's attaching to somewhere else where I'm going to weld it, I have to wrap it, tell them not to powder coat it so I can weld it together. Because yeah. That's what I did with this Misfit chair. Because my show in New York is called the Misfit Dollhouse. So I'm making this misfit chair that's going to have a hand and a foot. But the hand and foot comes off, which is in my studio right now, so you'll see it. So don't look like I have Halloween in my studio. But I had to get the rest of the chair powder coated, and then I have the chair back, and then I'm going to start wrapping it. So sometimes the powder coating dictates the color scheme. Sometimes, you know, it doesn't. But when I do wrap something, I always try my best not to repeat the same color. Like if I use green, it'll be a light green. Or I won't use the same pattern. I always try to, you know, I'm methodically thinking about this. Like, okay, I use orange there, or I stand back. Like, no, I think I need to add. So sometimes I will, when I'm working to the next fabric, I'll like lay two or three, and then I'll decide, no, I don't like it. So, because I kind of like to play with patterns and colors. I think it's sort of like my painter aspect that comes into me and things like that. And so then after I do all that, then I start adding all like the buttons and, you know, patches or whatever. Or sometimes I get to a point, I say, you know what, this is a focal point. What do I want to put here that's going to make it stand out? So then that's when I start searching through all my boxes of things, which is very well organized. And then I say, okay, I'm going to put this on there. So, you're welcome. Yes.
2: Okay.
0: You're going to get 80 plus for all your
2: friends. All right. Well, thank you for that. I want to just talk a little bit more artist and residents through a Paseo Project Hotel Willa. What do you want to get here from Taos as far as the culture, the history, the environment? What are you excited about here?
0: Well, I'm very excited to go hiking in the mountains. I went to Middle Fork Lake, and I hiked up there, and I took a little drum. I do have big drums at home, like not big, but this was a little one. And I don't know, for some reason, I had this inclination to go up there and sing, but not singing like with words, like sounds, like Native Americans. So I went, I hiked up there, and I went on the other side, and basically I sang the song to give gratitude to the universe, to give thanks to for everything they have given me, the journey, the ups and downs, the good and bad, because I'm here for a reason. And I feel that every time I go to a residency, everything is meant for a reason because it always leads to something else. And I'm really excited. When I went to Taos Pueblo, I learned a little bit more about their culture and how they're different. And I also talked to one girl that was a tour guide, and I was telling her about my story. And she said to me that she feels really bad that, you know, us who are urban Indians, we didn't have a choice, you know, and so that our brothers and sisters, our cousins should be receptive of us wanting to come back and learn to be part of the heritage. But a lot of times they're still very old fashioned and they don't accept that. And I'm really excited just to explore. I mean, I love hiking. I mean, I love exploring. I love hearing the wind. I remember after I drum, maybe about 20 minutes after, the thunder spirits were talking. I'm like, uh-oh, I woke up the thunder gods. So I don't know. I want to try it again. I want to see if I'm going to go up. I'm going to try to go up to Williams Lake or Wheeler's Peak, and I want to do the same thing and see what happens. But I also think about performance. I'm also thinking about being doing performative pieces where I will actually make lightweight metal plasma cut and a headdress, and I'll actually start dancing. I don't know. I really want to try to get outside, more outside of my comfort zone, because, you know, I'm already 56 years old, so, I mean, I really don't care what people think anymore. You know, I'm at that age. So, I mean, I just say if I do performance and people think that I'm crazy, that's okay. I'm crazy, so. But, yeah.
1: Yes. Have you had a chance to visit Site Santa Fe? They have an Indian theater exhibit going on right now, some with performance, but also some just the history of performance as expression within the Native American community, and also history, and the starting point being '69 with the NIA thing at Alcatraz to the middle. But if you have a chance, Site Santa Fe has this incredible.
0: Oh yeah. I do plan to go there and go to the Vladim Contemporary and try to do as much as I can before I leave. But I will be coming back at the end of August to Abiquiú, New Mexico. So I'm going to be going to, I got invited to do a residency there. So I think Georgia O'Keeffe, she called and told Joanne, hey, got to get Gina here. So maybe I'm going to pick some pigments and go foraging. Maybe I'll see some wild Mustangs and eagles. So yeah, I feel like it's, I feel like the ball is rolling. I feel like I'm on this journey of ancestral journey for myself. Because I feel like I am like a vessel and these ideas come through me and I'm just making the work.
4: On that note, I feel like, unless there's any other questions, thank you. I think a lot of us would love to pay a visit.
0: Yes.
4: Yeah.
0: And he's going to be the tour guide, so.
1: All right.
4: So we're going to walk around the building, if you could follow us, but we will leave the building and then come back in on the other side. So it's a small studio, but we'll do our best to kind of work our way through the space. So you're also welcome to stay here. We'll open the door with the key.
2: Gina Herrera brings her audience to her studio and discusses her projects.
0: This is me, obviously. And so I'm thinking of painting like a blue butterfly here and then maybe some kind of landscape going on over here. And then over here is my foot and my hands. So they look pretty realistic, so I kind of want to creep out people. So this is going to go in my misfit chair. And then my hand is here. And then I'm going to have like this little tiny mirror that, you know, bicycle helmet. And then on the chair is going to have a Barbie head, a large size Barbie head. Because, you know, everybody, you know, young people want to relate to Barbie, want to live her life and this, but that's not reality. So it's sort of like that's why I'm trying to talk about, you know, psychology, how people think and everything like that. So then over here, these are what's going to go on the inside of my sculpture. So I have to weld these rods, which I did before. And then here, you know, I casted just my toes because I'm trying to find a way for it to be lightweight. I'm thinking this thing's probably going to weigh about 50 pounds, I think, because I'm kind of already feeling it. So then I had to do that separate. And then what I do is I have these castings on my legs. So I was casting my leg, so people were thinking I was crazy. So I do that. So then what this will do is this will go like this. I'll close this up. And then I'll stuff it with some stuffing. And then after that, then that's when the pant leg will go over it.
1: Oh, okay.
0: And then, you know, that's my plan is to get these done so that when I go home, then I'm going to have to weld some steel. And then I got to make my head. And then, you know, figure out, like, what I want to do with my hair. So here's my arm right here. So, yeah, I creep out people. I should put it down the sleeve. I like scaring people. So. But you can see it looks pretty real. You know, I know a lot of times people ask me how I make these. Mm-hmm. I use dental alginate. Mm-hmm. And you just put it in a, you know, milk carton or whatever. You put it in there, and then you put hydrocal, and it comes out real. So, and then behind these two people are some pastel drawings I did today. So I'm trying to explore, you know, abstraction. These one took me about an hour each. So I'm trying to force myself to not be so much in my head because painting is very hard for me. I know it sounds ridiculous, but when I make sculpture, sculpture comes so easy. I can make sculpture. It comes so fast. But two dimension, I haven't yet achieved that level yet. So I'm trying to do these little small pastels just to kind of get stuff out of my head and not overthink it and see like, oh my God, look what it came out of the fire, a burr or whatever. So I just be excited afterwards. So thank you.
4: Thank you.
0: Oh, one more thing. That is an aluminum casting on my head too. Wow. Yeah, so that's something that I'm going to use in the future.
3: Wow.
0: Yeah.
5: Do you always travel with your head?
0: Well, no.
6: You sometimes leave your head behind.
0: Yeah, I leave my head behind. Yeah, my friend, she's going to do another mold because the head I have is coming apart already. Oh, yeah. So I'm going to leave that for her, so she's going to do the casting for me.
1: Amazing.
5: Thank you so much.
0: Yeah, thank you very much.
6: Thank you for sharing that about your dad, too.
0: Oh, thank you. It's hard. I mean, yeah. I still miss my dad 7 years ago, but he's still my hero. You know, and so thank you so much.
7: I got your email.
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9: Dear child, it is past midnight. I am flying at hundreds of miles an hour in the darkness, thousands of feet over the Atlantic Ocean. I am traveling to Egypt. I will go to the border of Gaza at Rafah. I go because of you. You have never been in a plane. You have never left Gaza. You know only the densely packed streets and alleys, the concrete hovels. You know only the security barriers and fences patrolled by soldiers that surround Gaza. Planes for you are terrifying. Fighter jets, attack helicopters, drones. They circle above you. They drop missiles and bombs. Deafening explosions. The ground shakes. Buildings fall. The dead. The screams. The muffled calls for help from beneath the rubble. It does not stop. Night and day. Trapped under the piles of smashed concrete. Your playmates. Your schoolmates. Your neighbors. Gone in seconds. You see the chalky faces and limp bodies when they are dug out. I am a reporter. It is my job to see this. You are a child. You should never see this. The stench of death, rotting corpses under broken concrete. You hold your breath. You cover your mouth with cloth. You walk faster. Your neighborhood has become a graveyard. All that was familiar is gone. You stare in amazement. You wonder where you are. You are afraid. Explosion after explosion. You cry. You cling to your mother or father. You cover your ears. You see the white light of the missile and wait for the blast. Why do they kill children? What did you do? Why can't anyone protect you? Will you be wounded? Will you lose a leg or an arm? Will you go blind or be in a wheelchair? Why were you born? Was it for something good? Or was it for this? Will you grow up? Will you be happy? What will it be like without your friends? Who will die next? Your mother? Your father? Your brothers and sisters? Someone you know will be injured. Soon. Someone you know will die. Soon. At night, you lie in the dark on the cold cement floor. The phones are cut. The internet is off. You do not know what is happening. There are flashes of light. There are waves of blast concussions. There are screams. It does not stop. When your father or mother hunts for food or water, you wait. That terrible feeling in your stomach. Will they come back? Will you see them again? Will your tiny home be next? Will the bombs find you? Are these your last moments on Earth? You drink salty, dirty water. It makes you very sick. Your stomach hurts. You are hungry. The bakeries are destroyed. There is no bread. You eat one meal a day. Pasta, a cucumber. Soon, this will seem like a feast. You do not play with your soccer ball made of rags. You do not fly your kite made from old newspapers. You have seen foreign reporters. We wear flak jackets with the word press written on it. We have helmets. We have cameras. We drive jeeps. We appear after a bombing or a shooting. We sit over coffee for a long time and talk to the adults. Then we disappear. We do not usually interview children. But I have done interviews when groups of you crowded around us, laughing, pointing, asking us to take your picture. I have been bombed by jets in Gaza. I have been bombed in other wars, wars that happened before you were born. I, too, was very, very scared. I still have dreams about it. When I see the pictures of Gaza, these wars return to me with the force of thunder and lightning. I think of you. All of us who have been to war hate war most of all because of what it does to children. I tried to tell your story. I tried to tell the world that when you are cruel to people, week after week, month after month, year after year, decade after decade, when you deny people freedom and dignity, when you humiliate and trap them in an open-air prison, when you kill them as if they were beasts, they become very angry. They do to others what was done to them. I told it over and over. I told it for 7 years. Few listened. And now, this. There are very brave Palestinian journalists. 39 of them have been killed since this bombing began. They are heroes. So are the doctors and nurses in your hospitals. So are the UN workers, 89 of whom have died. So are the ambulance drivers and the medics. So are the rescue parties that lift up the slabs of concrete with their hands. So are the mothers and fathers who shield you from the bombs. But we are not there. Not this time. We cannot get in. We are locked out. Reporters from all over the world are going to the border crossing at Rafah. We are going because we cannot watch the slaughter and do nothing. We are going because hundreds of people are dying a day, including 160 children. We are going because this genocide must stop. We are going because we have children, like you, precious, innocent, loved. We are going because we want you to live. I hope one day we will meet. You will be an adult. I will be an old man, although to you I am already very old. In my dream for you, I will find you free and safe and happy. No one will be trying to kill you. You will fly in airplanes filled with people, not bombs. You will not be trapped in a concentration camp. You will see the world. You will grow up and have children. You will become old. You will remember the suffering, but you will know it means you must help others who suffer. This is my hope, my prayer. We have failed you. This is the awful guilt we carry. We tried, but we did not try hard enough. We will go to Rafah, many of us, reporters. We will stand outside the border with Gaza in protest. We will write and film. This is what we do. It is not much, but it is something. We will tell your story again. Maybe it will be enough to earn the right to ask for your forgiveness. Letter to the Children of Gaza, written by Chris Hedges, read by Eunice Wong. ChrisHedges.substack.com.
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12: I'm Dr. Anthony Lizerwitz, and this is Climate Connections. From Little League tournaments to preseason football practices, young athletes often play outside on hot summer days. And as the climate warms, they're increasingly at risk of heat-related illness. Jessica Murphy, an assistant professor of exercise and sports science at the University of North Carolina at Chapel Hill, says kids in some communities are more vulnerable than others. The dangers are often greatest in cities because concrete and asphalt absorb heat.
13: You can experience much higher temperatures in these areas than others that have more green spaces.
12: And she says youth sports teams often lack resources to help keep kids safe, like cold water immersion tubs to use in an emergency, or professional athletic trainers who are experts in player safety.
13: Their presence alone can be such a luxury, and not every child has access to those things.
12: In low-income areas, teams may also lack access to air-conditioned buildings, so they cannot move inside on extremely hot days. So Murphy says it's important for coaches and families to be aware of the risks of extreme heat and take steps to keep all young athletes safe. Climate Connections is produced by the Yale Center for Environmental Communication. To learn more about climate change, visit climateconnections.org.
14: Nothing illustrates the inversion of the international and moral order more than the genocide in Gaza and the shipment of billions of weapons by Western nations, especially the United States, to sustain it. Part of this inversion is the unrelenting persecution of those who denounce the genocide, risk their lives to halt it, and call for the rule of law. But the rule of law is buried under the rubble in Gaza. And because of that, Israel is able, with barely a word of protest, by Western nations, Spain being one of the few exceptions, to abduct 180 Samud flotilla crews 500 nautical miles from Gaza off the coast of Crete. This open disdain for the law of the sea was accompanied by the usual Israeli brutality. Flotilla members were denied food, drenched in seawater, punched, kicked, dragged across decks with their hands tied, and shot at with rubber bullets and live ammunition. Eventually, crew members were transferred to Crete, where 31 were hospitalized. Two high-profile members of the flotilla, the Brazilian organizer, Tiago Avila, and the Spaniard Saif Abu Keshek, who is of Palestinian descent, were kidnapped and taken to Israel. They were blindfolded, forced to lie in their stomachs, and beaten with such severity that Tiago lost consciousness twice. When they appeared in an Israeli court, the bruises on their faces were visible. Tiago had trouble lifting his right arm. The two men were held in solitary confinement and went on hunger strike. They were accused of supporting terrorism and illegal activity. Joining me to discuss resistance to the genocide, the importance of the flotillas, and the egregious Israeli violations of international law and humanitarian law is Tiago Avila. Before we begin with this latest, this is not the first time you have been held, of course, Tiago, by the Israelis. Lay out the history of the flotillas and the importance of the flotillas.
15: Well, Chris, first of all, thank you so much for having me here. It's very important that we speak about what's happening in Gaza all the time. I'm one of thousands of people that have been involved throughout the years with the flotillas, with the Solidarity Movement for Palestine, who have been answering the call of the Palestinian to continue talking about 8 decades of genocide and ethnic cleansing and apartheid colonial state, and how to defeat this racist and supremacist ideology called Zionism. It's very important the work that you do as well, sharing the truth in a moment in history where the truth is so scarce to see. So the flotillas, they are part of this movement that, imagine, 8 decades of genocide and ethnic cleansing, but Gaza itself has been under siege for 19 years by sea, by land, and by air. And for 18 years, there were attempts to break the siege. And the first 5 attempts in 2008, they actually made to break this siege. Two small fishing boats, they made it there. They did the volunteer work. They brought the food and the aid, all the things that they were bringing. But then after the 5th mission, Israel started intercepting every single one of them. Some by illegal kidnapping, and others by attacking them and even killing 10 people on the Mavi Marmara in 2010. Others by sabotaging the boats.
14: Let me just stop you there, Tiago, because people may not understand. This was a Turkish ship, and Israeli commandos rappelled onto the ship. And, explain what happened.
15: Yeah, it was actually like this. After 2008, December 2008, the first interception started. And in 2010, after a few failed attempts that the Israelis were intercepting the boats or attacking the boats, people decided that they needed to go with a flotilla. So they came with several boats, including a very big boat called the Mavi Marmara. They left some from Greece, some from Istanbul. And when they were approaching Gaza, the Israeli commandos, the unit Shayatet 13, it's an elite unit of the Israeli Navy, they attacked the boat and killed 9 people immediately, 6 of them with shots in the back. And another one was put in a coma for 4 years and then eventually died. More than 50 other people were shot with live ammunition. And the Israelis said that they were attacked. That's why they had to shoot and assassinate people in their self-defense. And that's what the mainstream media disclosed to the world. But of course, it was a lie. There was a United Nations investigation that showed that 6 of these 10 people got executed from shots from behind, and they were actually shooting before they even boarded the boat. So there's a documentary about this called The Truth Lost at Sea, with the single amount of footage that managed to escape the detention and the kidnapping. So it shows the truth. It shows the truth about this attack. And every single attempt since then have been either attacked again by bombs, like when they bombed our boats in Malta, by bureaucratic warfare, then when they pressure the governments to not allow us to sail, or insurance companies, or flag states that give us a flag to sail international waters, or have been sabotaged when they put ropes in the propellers, when they pierce the hull of the boats, when they try to put acid in our water tanks, and so many other things. And of course, the interception, the illegal kidnapping. So it's been more than 20 missions since then attempting to break the siege with people from all over the world that have been intercepting one after the other. After the pandemic and after the escalation of genocide, we understood that it was time to do bigger missions. So we decided to do an emergency mission leaving from Turkey with 3 big boats that in April 2024 was ready to sail, with more than 30 countries represented, more than 1,000 people, more than 5,500 tons of humanitarian aid. And they did bureaucratic warfare and pressured the government of Guinea-Bissau to remove the flag. We were not allowed to sail this time. So we kept on going. Then we tried to sail from Malta, and they bombed our boat in Malta in May 2025. Then in June, we managed to sail with the Madlinha, a small boat of 12 people, myself, Greta, Rima Hassan, Yasmin, and 8 other people from 6 different countries, and we got intercepted at 120 nautical miles. And then the Handala boat went again and tried to get there and got intercepted again. And then we went with the Global Sumud Flotilla in October 2025, with 42 boats with more than 400 people. And we also got intercepted, but the boats got very close. Some boats got 24 nautical miles to Gaza, and there was a huge global uprising, Chris, where even a general strike happened in Italy. The government was so cornered that they had to take measures against the Israeli apartheid regime. They had to, some of them recognize the Palestinian state, some of them applied sanctions, some of them even sent military vessels to accompany our boats up to a way close, but not close enough to get to Gaza. And after October, we decided that we needed to keep on going. We were planning for this next mission. And then on this next mission, we suffered another attack and huge violations this time. But that's the history of the flotillas, which is important to say. People from all over the world, like many other nonviolent direct action solidarity missions, trying to do what is necessary. When the states don't do enough, when the international community does not do enough, it's everyday people who need to do. Like we say, when governments fail, we sail.
14: But they're seizing these boats in international waters. It's a clear violation of the law of the sea.
15: Yes, it is. We are talking about a rogue state, Chris, a country that is committing genocide, is committing ethnic cleansing, is structured an apartheid state in the whole historical Palestine. So for the level of violations that they continuously apply against the Palestinian people, this is just another one. But the thing is that when they intercept an international mission, they are violating different laws, because there is law against colonization. There is law against the violations that they do against Palestinians as well. But the law of the sea says that when you're in international waters, no government can intercept any boat, especially when you have the right of innocent passage like we did. And other than that, the international humanitarian law and the International Court of Justice, in the case opened by South Africa against Israel for the crime of genocide, they made a provisional rulings in June 2024 that stated that no country, especially Israel, but any other country as well, cannot stop any humanitarian mission heading to Gaza. And when they do that, they're not only violating the law of the seas, but they're violating the biggest judicial court in the entire planet. And they really don't care. And that's why we need to make them accountable.
14: Before we go into what happened to you in this latest flotilla and your detention, explain why. I mean, you know you're going to get intercepted. It's almost certain. But you keep pushing anyway. Why?
15: Well, Chris, when we are part of this, first of all, we don't understand that the flotillas are the only tactic. For example, spreading the truth like you do is a very important way of promoting a better world, like doing demonstrations, doing boycott campaigns, the people very brave disrupting the arms factories, people doing all types of grassroots movement of awareness. It's all part of the same process. We don't see the flotillas as something apart from this global uprising with a multiplicity of tactics. But the flotillas themselves, they have a special place in people's consciousness because it sets the alarm clock. It makes people move because people sometimes they get stuck in the blockade of information from the mainstream media, in the boycott, in the censorship from the big techs, in their algorithms, with the silence of the states, the complicit states. So the flotillas, they have a way of showing a big mobilization and a sense of urgency that puts some things to move. So that's why the flotillas are important. When we sailed this last mission, we were sailing with around 7 months of the so-called ceasefire on Gaza. And this so-called ceasefire didn't really materialize for the Palestinian people. 7 months and people were still getting killed. Aid was still being hindered. The land was being stolen from the Palestinians and their plans for the region was far from peace, was being ruled by war criminals like Netanyahu and Donald Trump, was being ruled by billionaires from the big techs with techno-authoritarian models of dystopic models of working in Gaza with in artificial intelligence and drones shooting people randomly. Very bad things, and the industrial military complex profiting from war, from every bomb that falls into a Palestinian children's head. There was someone profiting at the end of that quarter. So the perspectives of this so-called ceasefire were dire for the Palestinian people. That's why we understood that we had to sail again. Not because we wanted, because we were doing all the other tactics as well. We were mobilizing all the other fronts. But the flotillas, they had a way of breaking the silence about this. And so we understood that it was necessary to sail, even despite the fact that the biggest probability was to be intercepted. But we don't actually sail to get intercepted because we really cannot tell, Chris, when is going to be the moment where the world is going to rise up, where the pressure is going to be so big under with the complicit states that they're going to break their complicity. And the pressure is going to be so big in the Zionist regime that even themselves, they will not be able to pay the political cost of committing this war crime again, of intercepting a peaceful, nonviolent humanitarian flotilla, of denying the right of the Palestinian people to access and control their own borders, like international law says. So we never know. It's like we are seeing a wall, and the Palestinians have been hitting this wall of colonization for decades. And we go side by side with them, shoulder to shoulder, hitting this wall as well. We never know which is going to be the strike that is going to break this wall apart, and then people will have their rights. We just need to be there with them, banging on this wall, hitting on this wall, until this wall collapses. So we never know which is going to be the flotilla, the blockade, the boycott, which is going to be the action that will consolidate in the victory of the Palestinian people in their indigenous resistance and true self-determination and sovereignty. We actually cannot tell. So we don't sail to be intercepted, but we sail to maintain consistency and solidarity. We never know when we're gonna break this horrific siege.
14: You're from Brazil. What's the message that the genocide has sent to the global south?
15: Well, I believe the most important message, Chris, is that nobody is safe. That the Zionist and the imperialist system, they can go very far. The total impunity that they committed this genocide in Gaza, they understood that they could escalate to Lebanon, they could escalate to Iraq, to Syria, to Yemen, to Iran, to Venezuela. They could bomb a country in Latin America, kidnap the president. They could create a naval blockade in Cuba. They could threaten any attempt of sovereignty from Mexico, Colombia, Brazil, or any other country. They could interfere with elections everywhere. So it set a precedent, a very dangerous precedent for humanity. And it showed that whoever thought that the genocide was only about Palestinians was very, very wrong. What we were saying for years in the flotillas is that the destiny of the Palestinian people is most likely the destiny of all humanity. We've seen the countries that were shown as the beacons of civil liberties, of democracy and human rights, arresting people by carrying signs, arresting people by using watermelon flags, arresting people by posting on social media. So we broke completely the mask of the global north as the governments who should preserve an idea of civility, beacons of civilization. So the Palestinian people really, they actually show us the lenses to see society as it really is, but also show us the map that there's no way out of this except for resisting, except for mobilizing.
14: So let's talk about the latest. This, as I said, is not the first time you've been detained by the Israelis. From the descriptions that I read, this was worse. You're, 600 nautical miles from Gaza, and you can take it from there. What happened?
15: Well, first of all, we were at that moment of the mission, Chris, that we were not going yet to Gaza. Our mission goes a long way. So we sailed from Barcelona on May the 15th, and we were sailing from Barcelona to Sicily, where we got more boats, more people, where we trained more our teams. And then we kept on going. When we left Sicily, we were going to pass by Greece, where more boats would be joining us, and then we would stop in Turkey. And in Turkey, we would train again all of our team, bring more boats, bring more people, do more mobilizations. Some people that went just for the journey all the way there, they would disembark, and more people who were going for the final leg, they would join our boats and would come with us to Gaza. But there was a storm brewing in the Mediterranean. We needed to escape the storm, so we decided that we would anchor in Greece. We actually needed that because our boats are old. Our financial capacity is not infinite, so we have old boats with as many boats as we can, but very old boats in bad quality. So we had to stop for the safety of our participants as well. So we were going to Greece and at the island of Crete. And then we started receiving radio messages, and we started receiving some boats reporting malfunction in their communications until we lost the signal with one of our boats. And then we understood that there was something odd happening. And then some other boats reported seeing ribs coming with soldiers to that boats. And then we know very well what it is. It is an interception. And then we said from the steering committee, we said, prepare for interception. The boats that can head to Greek territorial waters, despite the fact that Greece is a complicit state and they were probably totally involved in this. And what the reports we see from the people who went to Crete is that they were totally involved, totally aware of what was going on as well. But then we said, try to get into territorial waters. And for the other ones, they were coming and intercepting. They actually managed to intercept 22 boats. We were around 50 boats at that time. So 30-something they actually got to Crete.
14: Let me just stop you, Tiago. Tiago, explain how an interception
15: yes.
14: works.
15: Well, and what we call an interception is actually a kidnapping. They come and they come with big military vessels nearby us. From these military vessels, they deploy some ribs, some small rubber boats with full of commandos, around 20 commandos full of rifles and all type of modern warfare gear. A lot of drones also accompany the action. And they come and they board our boats with one or two ribs. Once they board our boats with the barrel of the gun, they surrender everybody. They take control of the boat. Sometimes they move people to another place, to inside the boat, they take control. Sometimes they steer the boat all the way to Israel, to Ashdod port. But this time they had a different plan. They just wanted to kidnap the people. They actually destroy the boat and abandon the boat there. Some boats, they pierced the hull, destroyed the engine for the boat to sink. And then just took the people, put on another on their ribs and took to a military boat, like a very big military vessel adapted to be a military prison at sea. And so that's what they did this time. So an interception is this, when they kidnap the people, the boat, the humanitarian aid. But this time they were not even interested in that, of stealing the boat and the aid like they do all the time. They wanted to sink the boat and abandon them there. They just wanted to kidnap the people. And so that's what they did with 22 of these boats, and 30 escaped. And so we were 22 boats, 181 people, in a military prison in the Mediterranean, with nobody having a single contact with the outside world, nobody knowing how was our state, our health, if anybody was injured, if anybody got hurt in any way. And we were in their custody. And in their custody, they did very, very violent treatment with us. So when we got to this military prison, they, first of all, put us in stress positions, like kneeled to the ground.
14: Tiago, were you handcuffed? You were handcuffed behind your back?
15: Yes, yes. They would handcuff most of the people with zip ties. Sometimes when we got to the prison system in occupied Palestine in Israel, they would put the metal handcuffs as well. But sometimes during some procedures, from transferring from one boat to the other, they would cut the zip ties and then people would go and they would put them again. And sometimes they would blindfold the people or would not blindfold the people. To me, it was a bit different this time because they recognized me from the start. It was actually the third time they were kidnapping me in less than a year. So they knew me and they would treat me as an organizer. So whenever they wanted to give a message to all of our participants, they would call me into a container full of commandos, and then their commander would say, I want you to tell them to do this and this and this. And I said to them, I don't mind telling our participants anything that is for their welfare. If something for their welfare, I'll gladly do. But if something to make them harm, I refuse to do it. And then they would say, no, we just need to count them, this and this and this. But then sometimes they would ask me to do things that would do harm to our participants. For example, they were angry because when they put us in this military prison at sea, it was four containers and a square in the middle of these four containers. And in these four containers, three of them were for the people to stay, to sleep, extremely hot during the day, extremely cold during the night. And in the square, there was no coverage at all for the heat and for the moist of the ocean and for the cold. So it was very harsh conditions. People would lack water, but there was some water, but not enough for everybody. And people would lack food. There was some old bread, but some people as well went into a hunger strike, myself included, Chris. So what happened is that they put us in this military prison. They would put at the barrel of a gun, to put people in line to count them. They would throw stun grenades. They would throw flashbangs to scare people off. And people would get very cold at night. So people would ask for jackets, would ask for blankets. And what they would do, they gave like 50 jackets, but we were 181. And so some people got jackets, but most of the people didn't. So they would go inside the container. They would pack themselves and cramp themselves in a way that would make it hotter, but still would not feed everybody. And so people would stay outside walking all night to accelerate the metabolism and to stay a bit warmer. And when somebody asked for blankets or for jackets, they would laugh and they would make fun. They would point the lasers with the crosshairs of the rifles. And then eventually there was many people complaining. What they did was that they flooded the deck. They put a pipe, the pumps, to flood the deck, and people would get even more wet and more cold. So cruel that they are. And so at that moment, we decided that was at the end of the second day in this military prison, with no communication to the outside world, without knowing how were our other boats, because we didn't know that these 30 boats escaped. It could have been shot, they could have been bombed, they could have been killed. We really didn't know. So we were saying, how is the situation of the other boats, and how is everybody here? Because they separated 6 people on our prison boat on the first day. And so we said, we made an assembly, and at the assembly, we made a collective decision that we would stop cooperating with them and would start this hunger strike process until they bring back our 6 friends that they separated from us, until they brought people their medicine, especially the people with cardiac diseases, especially the diabetic patients. People needed blankets and jackets, and people needed sanitary pads for women, and people needed more water. So those were our demands. And we told them that we'd stop cooperating. We were on a strike, a hunger strike, but also a non-cooperation strike. And so they said that we needed to shut up. We could not shout or chant. And we decided that we would not obey them until they gave us our demands, bring the 6 people and all these other demands. And then we started chanting all night. And they would point the rifle at us. They would threaten us. And we would keep on chanting anyway. Non-violent type of resistance. And then in the next morning, they were extremely violent. So they throw a lot of bombs, a lot of flashbangs and stuff, and bore entered the inside area of the prison, because they would stay above in platforms on that boat. They would not enter just when they wanted to promote violence and to do some act of violence. So this day, they got in with a lot of soldiers, put everybody on their knees with their heads for for a long, long time. And then they said that people were being transferred from boats. And then we said, we only accept to get transferred once we see our 6 friends. We don't want to leave them behind. And then they said, no, you're not going to have this option. And they just started trying to drag people. And so we stayed on our knees with our hands up. And they started dragging people. And I was in front because I was negotiating with them. And they would not come for me. They would come from the people beside me, and would take them and drag them very violently, and then would take more, 2 more, and then 2 more. And eventually they came for me. And when they came for me, they came extremely violent. It's just grabbing me by my neck and dragging me. And when they brought me halfway through the door of the entrance of this prison, of this square, there were already 5 to 6 soldiers inside the other part of the door. And they started kicking my head and kicking my body. And so my leg was outside. People would see my leg like shaking, and I'm being kicked by them, and would hear them throwing me by the metal doors of the wall. And that's when I passed out the first time. I literally everything went black. And then they eventually dragged me up. And when they dragged me up, they were trying to take me outside to another part. And that's when I woke up. I regained consciousness. I was being dragged by them. And then when I regained consciousness, they took me to a processing table. And I was already handcuffed to the back. They were pulling my arm very high on my back. It was hurting a lot, my shoulder. I thought it was broken. And then I could barely see from my right eye. It was already so swelling that I could barely see. And then they took me to this processing table. And then the woman asked, you're Tiago, right? And I said, yes. And then she started making fun of my face, said that I didn't look like Tiago. And I said, yes, you've been hitting me very hard. And then she said something in Hebrew, which I cannot understand. And then they started taking me to another corridor. And when they were taking me to this corridor, eventually they actually blindfolded me at that time. I could only see a little bit from below the blindfold. It was not very well tied. So I could see that they were dragging me. And then eventually I would see some boots of the soldier coming. And then when they come, they would punch me. And then eventually they would continue taking me. And then another soldier would come that crosses us in this hallway. And then this soldier would punch me as well and say something, try to make a joke or something. And then it was very hard.
14: Were they where were they punching? Where Tiago?
15: They was punching me mostly in my face, but also on my chest, on my stomach as well.
14: Oh.
15: And then the other ones would continue dragging me. And then eventually they got close to the hatch, close to the exit, to the place where we entered this military.

Then, but I was staying behind. I was just hearing them. And eventually, the soldiers that would come and bring these people behind me, when they were leaving them at the hatch to the other boat, when they were going back to get more prisoners, they would come and kick me. They would come and spit on me and say bad things. So it was a very bad moment where I stayed for a long time there, seeing people being transferred, being attacked by these soldiers. And then eventually they were dragging most of the people. All of a sudden, I hear someone that looked like a commander, that sounded like a commander, saying, giving some order very loud. And he mentioned my name. I could not understand the rest of the sentence in Hebrew, but I could only understand Tiago. And when he did that, like four or five soldiers came close to me and started kicking me very hard and then dragging me. I understand he gave a command regarding my situation. And then they were dragging me inside. And then when they were dragging me inside, I could see that I was being taken to like a dormitory, but there was a stair to this dormitory. And when I got to the stair, they would started beating me so hard, so hard, so hard that I passed out again. And when I actually before I passed out, they actually got the shoelace, because one woman found a shoelace these days in the prison, and she gave it to me. I put on my pocket. And when he found the shoelace, he put the shoelace on my neck and he said, "Now we can hang you. It's the new law. You know that we can hang you." And they were all the time threatening to kill me, all the time saying, "Welcome to Israel," and all these things. But then again, eventually they beaten me so hard that I passed out. And when I woke up, I was being dragged with my head on the ground, and my head was hurting because was scratching on the ground. And he was dragging me by the foot and with my head on the ground. And then I didn't know where he was taking me. Eventually, he threw me on a room in this dormitory, and they left me and they closed the door. And when they locked the door, I could see a little bit from here, but also the ziplock was not very well, very tight. So I managed to get rid of one of my hands, and then I managed to raise the blindfold and to see the situation. And I was in a room where there was six bunk beds for militaries. There was even a military vest nearby. There was 10 bottles of water, 10 to 12 bottles of water, and there was a toilet. And that's when I managed to get to the toilet. And that's when I understood the situation that I was. I could only feel there was no mirror there, but I could only feel that my head was very swelled. So I saw some blood, but not that much. So I knew I was okay, but I could not see from my right eye because it was already closed off the swelling. I could barely hear from my right ear as well. And that's what's pretty much the situation. And then they covered the window of this dormitory that I was with trash bag, like a black bag. So they taped it, but the corner, it was not very well taped. So when I stood up, I had my blindfold up. I could see a little bit that they were still dragging people and taking people outside of the vessel. And I heard that for like more than 1 hour, Chris. And then I could hear that the soldiers would come in the hallway of this dormitory, would go to another room, and then someone would start screaming very loud. So I understood that they were hitting the people in their nearby dorms. And I could understand, I was actually hoping that at least it was the six people that were missing, that they were alive, and at least they were there. And I could hear them transferring some of them. So I understood that they were taking people out and they were leaving me behind. I didn't know if anybody else would be left behind. And then whenever I heard that soldiers coming, I had to go back to my position. I had to pretend that I had the blindfold down all the time. I had to pretend I had my head tied on the ziplock. So I would go and get back into positions because I didn't want to get more attacked than I was. And so I also put the blindfold back up, but back down, but I would not put perfectly, so I could still see something below. So I have this tactical advantage. And that's what I did for a few hours. I cannot say exactly how many. And then they came again. And when they came again for my room, they did the same thing again with the rope. They said, "You know that now we have a new law that we can hang you and we can hang any Palestinian." And I would not engage on that. And they stood me up, and they just were taking me that time, not that violent as before. And then they took me to a place on this boat that I'd never seen before, Chris.
when they took me to this place, I could see a little bit from below, so I could see that I was close to the

0: to the side, on port side of the boat, and they opened the hatch. When they opened the hatch, there was just the ocean. No boat, no rig below. So I understood that they would either throw me or they would threaten to throw me. And that's what they did. And so they started saying, do you like to swim? Do you know how long can you survive in this cold water? And I would not never respond to any of this because they were just provoking. I'm not engaged to encourage them on anything like this. So I would just stay quiet. And then they come with a taser gun and to use the taser on my right leg. And I didn't do anything. All the time I stayed with I had my hands tied to my back on the Ziploc. So I'd never have any reaction. I would not talk to them when they were doing these things. And so they kept me there a little bit, threatening to throw me to the sea. Eventually they closed the hatch and then they took me to the other side of the boat. And there was a hatch. They opened the hatch again, but there was a rib and they put the rope stairs. And then they lift my blindfold, they cut my Ziploc and they asked me to climb down. And when I was climbing down, at the last five steps, the soldier below, they just grabbed me and they boom, throw me in the rib and asked me to be on my knees on the ground and my head on the ground on the rib. And then they ziplocked me again. And then they started going with the rib to another boat. And then they put my blindfold again. And they put me on the very front of the rib. So a lot of water would come and I was soaking wet. It was actually very cold and I was so hurt, so bruised. All my body was bruised. And then I could hear the engine of another boat after we left this boat. So I understood that they were taking me to a different boat, but I could not see this time. When they put my blindfold again, they put very good, very firmly with a second one. The first one was covering it all. The second one was putting a lot of pressure here. So they put very tight. So I really could not see anything. So I don't know which boat we boarded. They actually made me climb with my eyes blindfolded. And then from this boat, they took me to the shower, to the toilet. And when they took me to the toilet, they asked, are you cold? I said, yes. And then they throw me more water. And then they continue taking me into many, many walls and stairs and doors until eventually they put me on a small, very small mattress close to a wall on the boat. And they ordered me to lie down there and not to move. And then I stood there for the night, for the rest, for the morning, for a long time. And I could hear only one person beside me, which was Saif. So I understood that at least me and Saif, we were on this boat. And then eventually the next day, a very extremely cold night with all my body bruised, very, very hurt. They threatening to kill us all the time. And then they took us to outside of this boat to a prison car. From this prison car, still blindfolded, they took us into a military facility. In this military facility, with the military checkpoints, I could understand that they brought us to a prison. When we got to this prison, they took the blindfold. I could see that I was with Saif there, just me and him. And then a police officer came and said, welcome to the Shabak interrogation facility. Shabak was the internal intelligence of Israel. And then they asked us to sign documents and they took all of our stuff. They took all of our clothes, put us in prison clothes. And then they separated us and I didn't see Saif again for around 8 days. And then we were put in interrogation from the Shabak, from the Mossad, from the police and other intelligence that didn't identify themselves for all these days, for around 10 days, 18-hour interrogation.
1: And in the interrogation, Tiago, in the interrogation...
0: First of all, please, they were very, very angry about the mission. And they said that this was a terrorist mission and that we were the leaders and that's why we had to be punished, that we would get killed. If we didn't get killed, we would spend our life in prison. And that since they were not the Israeli prison system, they were a Shabak interrogation facility, they could torture people. We could actually hear people being tortured all around us. And they had no restrictions of hours that they could interrogate us. They said that the lawyers would never see the reports, only the judge, if they would show the judge the reports, that basically there were no rules for what they could do there. And they would ask about the flotilla. Why did we insisted on going to the flotilla? I said other things because it's very obvious. It's very public what we do. They asked where the funding came from, and we said, look, there's an online fundraising. You can check the website, which countries we were organized. I said, look, we put all these things public on our website. We're not afraid of doing our organized because we're doing for the right reasons. And then they would say that we would spend all of our lives there if we were not killed. And then eventually they would keep on insisting on all the other missions. So they asked me to narrate all the other missions. It was actually the ninth mission I was organizing of the flotilla. So they wanted in details, what did we do? How did we do? And all these things were public. We would do public because we have nothing to hide. We should not fear them. And they was insisting on, why do you do this? Because there's no starvation in Gaza. You know that this is not true. And we said, actually, we know that it is true. And said, no, you're accessing wrong information. Every day I see here on my WhatsApp, hundreds of trucks getting to Gaza. I said, I'm sorry, but this is fake because the United Nations proves that there's no aid coming in. The doctors in Gaza, they prove there's no aid coming in. The journalists that you didn't kill, they prove that there's not enough aid coming in. And they said, no, this is not true. This is just to attack Israel. So they get a fabricated version that they actually believe in that version, or they say they believe, and they stick to that. And so they kept us there for all these days asking pretty much the same things. So they would actually access my social media and say, for 21 years of solidarity work for Palestine, and they would ask about every single thing, all the times that I've been, and when I went to the West Bank, and what did I do there, every city that I went. And I was actually using this as an opportunity to tell them the story that they don't hear in their country about what they are doing, the colonization, the apartheid, and the genocide. And they hated it so much, Chris. They hated to hear these things, but I thought it was important for them to hear. And eventually, they came a few days later asking for a renewal of our remain there. So they would take us to court hearings, and they would ask the judge to keep us there for longer, and the judge would grant them that. And when they actually were deciding to press charges, which charges they would press, they decided, they came and said, you're going to stay here for your whole life because we are charging you of five terror crimes, each of them for 20-year sentence. So in total is 100 years. You're being charged of being a terrorist. You're being a leader of a terrorist organization, a member of a terrorist organization in contact with transporting terrorist property because these boats are terrorist boats. And you're aiding the enemy in times of war because the propaganda you do is against Israel. It's actually assisting our enemies. And that's the sum of the accusations that they tried to pull on us for 100 years. And I said, look, I don't fear getting in prison. You have almost 10,000 Palestinian people in your dungeons being treated much worse than I am, being tortured much worse. Almost 400 of these people are children that you've been keeping here in administrative detention with no right of even a proper defense. Some of them are not even properly charged or of anything. You killed so many Palestinians. You've been killing for 8 decades. So we should not be afraid of getting killed, of spending our life in prison. That's the reality of anti-colonial struggle. We are actually on a hunger strike. So you say you have 100 years to keep us here, but you actually have a bit more than a month. So I'm sure that the whole world is mobilizing against this other violation of humanitarian law. And yeah, we are here with all the dignity that we have. We do not fear you, and we continue going. So when they took us to the court hearing, I did this victory sign that Nicolas Maduro did in prison as well. And so that's the moment where they got very violent and very angry at me as well. And they said that they would break every single bone in my hand and in my arm if I did any move on the next time. Because whenever they brought us to a court hearing, first of all, we were blindfolded and with two handcuffs on each wrist and in each ankle. And then they would take off, but we still have to walk with our hands on our back. And they would take it off just for us to go inside the room, first to the press for them to make videos, and then they would take away all the press, and then we would go back again and would sit down there. And that's what we did. And when I did this sign on the first hearing, they all the other hearings before was like 10 minutes of them pushing me to the wall and pressuring me and say, we are going to break every bone on your hand if you do that sign again. So and then they will say, because we are a fair and just state, so, but we don't want to do that to you. So that's amazing how they flipped from very violent, genocidal and horrific people to people that say that they have a rule of law in their country. And then in the end, we stayed there for 10 days, so around 2 days in the prison boat, around 10 days on the torture interrogation facility of the Shabak. And they decided to let us go. The pressure, the political pressure that was made by the campaign to release us, put them in a situation that they could not kill us. They could not imprison us for 100 years. It was better for them to let us go. So they let us go in a way that Saif was allowed to take a flight to Spain, but there were no direct flights to Brazil, so they would not allow that. So they would just drop me in Egypt. And in Egypt, I was taken to the Sinai Desert in the border of Taba, and from there I found my way. And when I was finding my way in the Sinai Desert to go to Cairo to take the flight to Brazil, I had no communication with the outside world, so I was left there with nothing. So the guy who was taking me, Mohammed, he was taking me to the Brazilian embassy, so that from the Brazilian embassy, I would go to the airport. And then I asked to use his phone to send a message to my wife and my baby, because I'm sure they would be very concerned about me. And then when I sent her a message, her Instagram is actually blocked for people who are not her friends to see. So I just sent her a message and I went to my Instagram to say, let me see on my page if they know that I'm being released, because they would have published on my page. And when I went there to access Chris, I saw the videos of the funeral of my mother, that she had died 5 days before, and I was not there. So it actually it broke me to see. It was so sad, so sad. They can actually inflict on us a huge amount of pain. They've been doing this to Palestinians, much worse pains for such a long time, but that's the thing. Whatever they do to us is still a small fraction of what they do to Palestinians. Hussein Abu Safia, the doctor of Kamal Adwan Hospital, has been tortured for 500 days now, more than 500 days. He's in solitary confinement right now. He also lost his mother and could not see and pay respects for his mother. Marwan Barghouti, in prison for decades as well, he also lost many, many family members and could not see. The Zionists erased entire families from the registry in Gaza. And so there was not even anyone to grieve them, because they erased completely an entire lineage, entire family, thousands of years of lineage there, erased on a genocide. So the tortures that we suffered, the violence that we suffered, they were very, very hard, but nothing compares to what they do to Palestinians. That's the problem of this. Well, when I got back to Brazil, I never speak about their violence as soon as I get back, because I always want to speak about what's happening to Gaza and to the Palestinians. Otherwise, people put us on the subject. And so I wait a few days. I only speak about the situation that motivated the mission. And then after a few days, I start talking. And then the other boats that escaped, the 30 boats, they actually joined 20 more boats, and they actually went again. So 2 weeks later, they were there going again. And so I went to Turkey, to Istanbul, to help, to pressure if they got intercepted, to support. And then when they came back from detention, after 3 days detention, they were broken, Chris. People got raped. People got so many broken bones, so many violations in the second interception. So it was very, very hard to see. And so in a way that usually we don't speak immediately about the violations that the participants suffered. We only speak about Gaza. But this time we had to speak. People who had so many ribs broken, clavicle broken, cervical broken, punctured lungs, the rapes case. So it was such an absurd that in Itamar Ben-Gvir bragging about that, but he didn't calculate it very well, because he posted a video and then there was a huge diplomatic and political backlash. So that's actually what changed, because the world got shocked on how they brag about doing these horrific violations. So that's the outcome that we had. It was a mission like the other missions. It's a nonviolent, civil disobedient, direct action, solidarity mission, humanitarian mission, with the idea of breaking the siege, creating a humanitarian corridor, supporting the Palestinian in the right for self-determination and liberation. But it was the biggest mission ever attempted. And the effect was that it created more than 20 countries condemning Israel, some applying sanctions from October to now. Many countries recognize the Palestinian state. And first and most important of all of this, after 7 months, now 8 months of the so-called ceasefire in Gaza, people are finally talking again about Gaza. So it was very hard for all of us. Very, very tough. They can inflict on us a lot of pain. But it was worth it because people are not silent about the genocide anymore. So we understood that we fulfilled our role in solidarity with this mission.
1: I mean, clearly the violence, it wasn't, I know from speaking with you from previous detentions, they were violent, but it appears they've just ratcheted it up to a level not seen before, probably to prevent people from carrying out further flotillas. Would that be correct?
0: Yes, they had these two things going on, these two phenomena. First, they were understanding that the flotillas were escalating every time with more and more boats, growing every time they attack us. So they wanted to send us a message not to do. And another thing is there is this internal political struggle in the Zionist regime, which is carried by the far right, represented by Netanyahu, by Ben-Gvir and Bezalel Smotrich, and the so-called representatives of the state of Israel, not the far right, which they're also Zionists. They also promote genocide and ethnic cleansing, but in a different way, more strategic, more concealed way. And so they were struggling about what to do, because whenever we get arrested in a flotilla, they had this struggle going on that Ben-Gvir wants to punish us as public as they can and as hard as he can to show that he's a strong man. It's going for elections, so he wants to get votes. As incredible as it may seem, the violence that he promotes gives him more votes. And Netanyahu, the attacks at a dozen foreign and neighboring countries, also actually gives him more votes as well. So they wanted the votes, they wanted to punish and violate people to show strength. On the other side, the other sectors, not the very, very far right, they wanted to show a good image of Israel. So they wanted to get rid of us, of this PR crisis, as soon as they could. There is always this tug of war, of some wanting to get rid of us, some wanting to punish us. Most of the other missions, the ones who wanted to get rid of us, they got the best. And we got released and deported very soon. But from the previous missions, Itamar Ben-Gvir was already having his way in some parts of the detention process. This time, he was in full control for the first days and for the first moments of interception. And when he made this video that he actually did to promote himself, public outrage in global condemnation created a way that this Israeli state, once again, the Ministry of Foreign Affairs, Gideon Sa'ar, for example, he said, this is not acceptable. He's not abiding by the Israeli values and all this stuff. So I'm ordering the release of all prisoners immediately.
2: תראיכם נראים עכשיו, לא גיבורים ולא כלום, תומכי טרור, אני אומר לראש הממשלה נתניהו, תן לי אותם לעוד הרבה הרבה זמן, תן לנו אותם בבתי הכלא של המחבלים, ככה זה צריך לראות.
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0: So after the video, after the attacks and the violations, this side of the politics in Israel, they got the best as well and got rid of us. But still, they are more patient Zionists. It's not that they are respect international laws. Actually, Itamar Ben-Gvir controls the police, the internal police, because it's the Ministry of Interior. But the Israeli Navy is controlled by Netanyahu himself, and the Ministry of Defense, Israel cuts. So many of the Israeli state that happens over there is not under Ben-Gvir's command. And the genocide against the Palestinian people in Gaza and the apartheid state is under every aspect of the Israeli state. So it's not that Itamar Ben-Gvir is an error in the system. He's just a symptom of this sick society, genocidal society.
1: And what's next for you and for the
0: activists? Yeah, Chris, whenever people ask us, should we continue, I always ask them, have we solved the root causes that create a flotilla to happen? Is the Palestinian people free? Do they live with equality regardless of their race, their gender, their ethnicity, their religion, in their land that they are indigenous from? Or have they stopped calling for solidarity? No. None of these things are solved. Actually, the situation in Gaza is getting worse and worse. Now Netanyahu is bragging about controlling 70% of Gaza in the so-called yellow line in 8 months of the so-called genocide. So they want to escalate the world to total destruction, and we need to stop these people. Not we individually, but the global uprising of people, the free people of the world, we need to stop them. Otherwise, we'll be on our homes. We'll be on everyone's people that think they're so far away from all of this. They think it's just a matter of conscience, but it's not. Eventually, it will be you. Every single person that had breakfast, that had lunch today, paid more for their food because of the wars of Netanyahu and Donald Trump. Every person that used gas, that took transportation, they paid more for this because of their wars. And if not only the crisis of cost of living, but the risk that these bombs eventually will fall on us, that these exception states, terror states, these repressive states, they will come into your country as well, into your society as well. So we need to stop that. Every generation, they have a mission. Who said that was Frantz Fanon, that every generation has a historical calling that you have to fulfill it or betray it. And we understand this very well. The Palestinian people show the world that the evil of this generation is called Zionism and United States imperialism. And we need to stop this for all the people to be able to live free, to live with dignity, to have the right to live in peace with justice. So we need to do all the efforts. Flotilla is just a tool, a tactic, but we need to dedicate our lives to do that. We need to do like you do, to bring free information, to open people's minds to what's actually going on. We need to organize people in the territories, to create social strength, answering the problem that people are suffering every day that sometimes prevent them from engaging in solidarity. And mobilizing in solidarity in as many actions as we can, by sea, by land, by every means necessary. It's our task. I'm a father of a 2-year-old baby daughter that, of course, she misses me. And it's very dangerous to do what we do. I was threatened so many times. She was threatened so many times when I was in prison by them. But there's nothing more dangerous for my daughter than to live in a world that normalizes genocide. Because eventually these bombs could be on our homes, could be in our countries. So we need to mobilize right now. That's why when people say what's next is to do everything that we are still doing, but stronger, with more people, more organized, more dedicated, even more than what we already are. We need to be better for this great battle of our generation.
1: Great, Tiago. And thanks for the interview and all you do. I have tremendous respect for you and all of the activists who are fighting against the genocide. I want to thank Max and Noel and Thomas who produced the show. You can find me at chrishedges.substack.com.
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9: Let me warn you, and let me warn the nation, against the smooth evasion that says, of course we believe these things. We believe in Social Security. We believe in work for the unemployed. We believe in saving homes. Cross our hearts and hope to die. We believe in all these things. But we do not like the way the present administration is doing them. Just turn them over to us. We will do all of them. We will do more of them. We will do them better. And most important of all, the doing of them will not cost anybody anything.
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And welcome to our international listeners from China, Singapore, Belgium, Hong Kong, Norway, and elsewhere. On this show, we discuss local, state, national, and international stories that may have slipped under your radar. 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Articles and commentaries often include lots of internet links for those of you who want to dig deeper. I try to fact-check myself and include the links I use to do so. It's the 51st week of Trump's military occupation of Washington, D.C., and 40 weeks since those states' governors deployed National Guard troops to Memphis, Tennessee, and New Orleans, Louisiana, at Trump's request, which is where they remain for now. The next gubernatorial election in Tennessee is in about 3 months, and I can't wait to see how that turns out. Lawfare has a chart of where U.S. troops are currently stationed around the U.S. The link is in this show post at thinkwingradio.com. Due to time constraints, some stories may be longer in this show post than in the broadcast itself. From CommunityImpact.com, Houston program aimed at helping minority-owned businesses deemed unconstitutional. A federal judge declared a long-standing program in Houston that requires a percentage of Harris County contracts to be awarded to women or minority-owned businesses unconstitutional during a July 28th trial. U.S. District Judge David Hittner, the ruling judge on the case, said the program violates the Equal Protection Clause of the 14th Amendment. The city's Minority and Women-Owned Business Enterprise, or MWBE, program sets intentional percentage targets for certified minority and women-owned businesses to participate in municipal construction, professional services, and goods contracts. The program was launched in 1984 under the city's Office of Business Opportunity and required the minority or female business owner to possess at least 51% ownership, management, and control of the enterprise, according to the city's website. However, a white couple from Spring filed a lawsuit in 2023 against the city after stating that they had to pay $143,000 to a minority-owned competitor to finish part of the work on their five-year, $1.3 million contract with the city, per prior reporting. The couple, Gerald and Teresa Thompson, who own Landscape Consultants of Texas and Metropolitan Landscape Management, stated that the program violates the Equal Protection Clause of the 14th Amendment of the Constitution. After a three-year back-and-forth trial, Hittner voted in favor of the couple. The Equal Protection Clause states that no state shall deny any person equal protection of the laws. According to the National Archives, the clause essentially requires states to treat similarly situated individuals in a similar manner and serves as the primary constitutional basis for protecting civil rights and against unfair discrimination. Hittner's ruling now blocks the city from using race-conscious preference in public contracts. Joshua Thompson, director of Equality and Opportunity Litigation at the nonprofit Pacific Legal Foundation, who represented the Thompson, said the ruling reaffirms that public contracts should be awarded based on merit, not race. Thompson said in an emailed statement, quote, "The Constitution guarantees equal treatment under the law, including when governments award public contracts," unquote. City Council members and Mayor John Whitmire expressed their disappointment with the court ruling during a July 29th meeting. Mayor Pro Tem Martha Castex Tatum said, quote, "For four decades, this program has been in place for us to represent the city's commitment to qualified businesses having meaningful opportunities to compete for these contracts. These are business owners who are entrepreneurs. They are creating jobs. They're investing in our neighborhoods. They really are making an impact to strengthening Houston's economy. We cannot let this moment become the end of our commitment to economic inclusion," unquote. Councilmember Edward Pollard said the program was put in place in the 1980s so small and minority businesses would have the opportunity to participate in contracts because there were business owners who were not getting a fair opportunity. Pollard said, quote, "It's interesting that the arguments that are being made are saying that the program is discriminatory against those who are shown on every disparity study that has come out that minorities are still not getting their fair slice of the pie, especially black people. Progress still needs to be made, and as we're trying to make progress, this ruling comes down. So I think that now puts us in a place where we have to be creative in our approach and how to ensure that as the most diverse city in America, we still find ways to give opportunity to the broad cross-section of our community so that everyone has an opportunity to participate," unquote.
In fiscal year 2025-26, Houston awarded approximately $1.4 billion in contracts, with roughly $362 million, or 25%, awarded to certified minority, women, and small business firms, according to a financial report from the city's Office of Business Opportunity. Whitmire said the majority of businesses certified in the MWBE program are also registered in the SBE, or Small Business Enterprise Program, which he said will play a major role in the contracting process. City officials said they will abide by the court's decision regarding existing contracts. However, as of July 29th, it is unclear if the city will move to appeal the ruling or not. I hope the city appeals the decision. According to census.gov and Google AI, approximately 76.8% of Houston's population is non-white, based on U.S. Census Bureau Quick Facts data showing non-Hispanic white residents making up 23.2% of the city. The population breakdown is as follows: Hispanic or Latino 44.2%, Black or African American 22.7%, Asian 6.9%, two or more races or other at 3%, and non-Hispanic white at 23.2%. In other words, Houston is very much what is called a majority-minority city. And on average, any given population is about 50% female. So given those numbers, it would seem to me that reserving 25% of city contracts for minority and women-owned businesses is more than fair. Actually, statistically on that basis, whites rather than minorities should be getting about 25% of contracts. It had never seemed to me that racial or gender quotas were unreasonable, but it was in my 50s, after having observed and worked for companies for a while, that I viscerally understood why quotas that are intended to make up for previous disenfranchisement and actual discrimination were necessary. Humans unavoidably develop certain biases. I'm going to refrain from calling them prejudices because that's an emotionally loaded term. Even the most fair-minded people have some biases. Biases can be culturally based or ethnically based, or they can be derived from some other relatively normal and innocuous sources. They can impact one's tastes in art or food or one's ideas of law and fairness, for example. People are also naturally tribal, sometimes irrationally so. Just look at sports team fanaticism. So when two equally qualified people apply for a job or a contract, all things being equal, I think the person who decides will choose the person with whom they feel most comfortable working. This isn't necessarily a conscious case of racism or sexism, but the effect is the same. This, let's call it unintentional discrimination, can't and won't be functionally corrected until minorities have places at the levels where decisions are made. And given past discrimination, intentional or otherwise, that will be much harder and take much longer without somehow putting a metaphorical thumb on the scales. Putting that thumb on the scale doesn't necessarily mean that less qualified people will get a break. It mostly means that perfectly qualified people who wouldn't otherwise have gotten a chance get one. Is this unfair to some other people? I can see that argument. I can even see how the 14th Amendment's Equal Protection Clause can apply in this judgment. Quotas are admittedly tricky, but the counter-argument can be that life isn't fair, and some decisions are arbitrary. Everyone wins some and loses some, and we must somehow have a way for everyone to get a fair break. Next, from HoustonPublicMedia.org, three Houston-area moms sue over Ten Commandments in schools. They say it violates Texas's own laws. When Houston ISD students return to school on August 10th, it could be the first time students and teachers will have the Ten Commandments displayed in classrooms after the district was embroiled in lawsuits over a Texas law requiring their display, and it was upheld in the spring by a federal appeals court. But now, three Houston-area mothers are trying to stop the 2025 law from a new legal perspective. Rather than rely on the U.S. Constitution's protections for freedom of religion, they argue the display of the Ten Commandments violates Texas's own laws. In a new lawsuit filed Thursday in Harris County, those three mothers, Sanjam Kaur Suhal, Dr. Audrey Rosa Nath, and Emily Roth, are suing the state as well as Houston ISD, Cyfair ISD, and Spring Branch ISD over that argument. In 1999, the Texas legislature passed a bill signed into law by then-Governor George W. Bush, which prohibited the state, government, and public entities from, quote, substantially burdening a person's free exercise of religion, unquote. That provision, known as the Texas Religious Freedom Restoration Act, has been cited as recently as 2021, when Attorney General Ken Paxton used it as evidence that governments could not close places of worship during the COVID-19 pandemic.
Vanessa D. Gilmore, a former district court judge and one of the plaintiff's lawyers, told Houston Public Media, quote, "It cannot be something that is only done when it advances a Christian agenda to the exclusion of every other religious background of the citizens and students of Texas," unquote. So Howell, Nath, and Roth argue that the same standard should hold for, as they say, imposing the Ten Commandments on their children. The version of the commandments required to be displayed if schools receive them as a donation is the Protestant version from the King James Bible. Donated posters displaying the Ten Commandments are required to be posted in Texas school classrooms under a 2025 law that is again being challenged in court. The plaintiffs also argue that displaying the Ten Commandments in schools violates a recent amendment to the Texas Constitution, passed by state lawmakers last spring and then by voters in November, that affirms parents' rights related to their children's education. Nath, whose family adheres to Jainism, Hinduism, Judaism, and Quakerism, told Houston Public Media, quote, "There's that commandment saying you shouldn't have imagery or statues or whatever, and no other gods than me. That's telling my son that there's something wrong with him for celebrating his grandpa's Hinduism. And it's not just my son, but all the other kids who come from such a diversity of religions in my kids' classes," unquote. Representatives from the Office of Attorney General, the Texas Education Agency, Houston ISD, Cy-Fair ISD, and Spring Branch ISD, all of which are defendants in the lawsuit, did not immediately return requests for comment. Prior lawsuits over the Texas law had focused on federal precedent for freedom of religion rather than state-level laws. Earlier this year, the Fifth U.S. Circuit Court of Appeals ruled the law did not violate the U.S. Constitution. The lawsuit filed Thursday does not have a hearing scheduled. The plaintiffs are asking for a temporary restraining order against the three districts from displaying the Ten Commandments before their school years begin next month. I'll note here that the Fifth Circuit, based out of New Orleans, is notoriously conservative. About 71% of the judges were nominated by Republican presidents, and they are known for rulings favorable to conservative ideology. It is therefore reasonable to conclude that this circuit court is stacked with right-wing judges. I think it's ridiculous that previous attempts to contest this law based on First Amendment U.S. constitutional grounds having failed, plaintiffs now have to rely on Texas law to obtain legal relief. Let's take a moment to review the actual text of what is commonly referred to as the Establishment Clause of the First Amendment. Quote, "Congress shall make no law respecting an establishment of religion or prohibiting the free exercise thereof," unquote. There are many Americans who consider the Establishment Clause not only constitutionally mandating national freedom of religion, but also freedom from religion. The phrasing of the Establishment Clause has given Christian conservatives and proto-Christian nationalists fits almost since the Constitution and the Bill of Rights were ratified, and they've tried to work around it since then with occasional small victories. Among these small victories are the religious invocations used to open Congress and state legislatures, putting "under God" into the Pledge of Allegiance, or making "In God We Trust" the national motto instead of E Pluribus Unum. By the lights of some Americans, these changes come perilously close to the U.S. officially establishing some degree of national religiosity, and a reasonable person might consider them in violation of the Establishment Clause, but here we are. We'll have to see how this new legal strategy plays out. 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In national news from Politico.com, Paul says Fauci will face repercussions for taking the Fifth. That could get complicated. Rand Paul says Anthony Fauci can expect consequences for the former COVID czar's decision to exercise his Fifth Amendment rights against self-incrimination to avoid testifying before Paul's Senate committee on Wednesday. Paul told Fauci, the longtime top government health official who led the COVID pandemic response, quote, "It's against the law to obstruct an investigation of Congress. There will be repercussions for your refusal to testify," unquote.
Paul subsequently scheduled a vote of his Homeland Security and Governmental Affairs Committee on August 5th on a resolution declaring Fauci in contempt of Congress. The Fifth Amendment, which gives people the constitutional right to avoid making statements they believe could incriminate them, usually precludes consequences for rebuffing questions at congressional hearings. But Fauci is in an unusual position. President Joe Biden pardoned him for all of his official conduct from 2014 to 2025, meaning Fauci cannot be subject to federal criminal prosecutions for many of the pandemic-related decisions and actions Paul sought to grill him about. Republicans contend it means he cannot claim fear of prosecution for questions about the time the pardon covers. However, Fauci could theoretically face state or local prosecution as well as federal prosecution for making any false statements to the panel. And Fauci said he was convinced Paul's goal was to trip him up and trigger a perjury allegation. Complicating the equation further is Congress's power to hold recalcitrant witnesses in contempt. The Senate could seek civil contempt sanctions against Fauci, pursuing a court order requiring him to testify and exposing him to fines or incarceration for refusing. In theory, the Senate could have its sergeant-at-arms arrest and detain Fauci, but this inherent contempt power hasn't been used for nearly a century. The Senate could also pursue criminal contempt, voting to turn the matter over to the Justice Department for potential prosecution. Two former Trump aides, Peter Navarro and Steve Bannon, were convicted of contempt misdemeanors for refusing to testify to the January 6th committee. Unlike Fauci, they refused to appear for their depositions and cited executive privilege rather than the Fifth Amendment. Each served 4 months in prison. After Paul said Fauci would face consequences, David Shurtler, Fauci's lawyer, sought to speak, arguing the Constitution should shield his client. Paul had security remove Shurtler from the hearing room. Shurtler said in a statement, quote, "It was outrageous for Senator Paul to exclude his counsel for counsel making a legitimate legal point. It proves the baseless and vindictive nature of this proceeding and Rand Paul's personal vendetta against Dr. Fauci," unquote. A key risk Fauci, 85, faces is that if a court rejects his Fifth Amendment claim, he may have no sanctuary in arguing he was relying on his attorney's advice in declining to answer the committee's questions. The D.C. Circuit Court of Appeals ruled in 1961 that the so-called advice of counsel defense isn't available to those charged with willfully defying Congress. In recent rulings, some judges have expressed skepticism about the rationale of that decision, but the appeals court has thus far refused to revisit it. After Paul at his committee hearing accused Fauci of covering up COVID's origins, Paul believes the disease emerged from a Chinese lab that had received U.S. research funding, and of necessarily closing schools and churches, Fauci repeatedly refused to answer questions. Fauci said, quote, "On the advice of counsel, I respectfully declined to answer based on my rights under the Fifth Amendment to the Constitution," unquote. Fauci said in his opening statement that he thought Paul aimed to entrap him, citing his, quote, "obvious obsession with calling for my prosecution, his repeated slanderous comments about me, and recently his publicly releasing my unredacted personal diary aimed at embarrassing and intimidating me," unquote. Paul said he would explore, quote unquote, "appropriate actions" to pursue Fauci further. Dozens of witnesses in recent high-profile congressional probes have pleaded the Fifth to avoid testifying, from Joe Biden's physician to a slew of witnesses called by the House's January 6th Select Committee. Those assertions effectively doomed that committee's bid to compel their testimony, since litigation would likely have taken months or years to resolve. There's a lot to dissect here. First, according to Google AI, using CNN as a source, quote, "Senator Rand Paul obtained Dr. Anthony Fauci's pandemic-era diary entries after they were retrieved from government servers and handed over to congressional investigators. Health and Human Services Secretary Robert F. Kennedy Jr. stated that the files were found following an 8-month search across 11 separate servers before being provided to Paul and Senator Ron Johnson," unquote. Aside from the general guidance I try to live by and recommend to others to be careful what you put in writing or text that might come back to bite you, this is also another example of why you want to be very careful about what you write or text or email using an employer's devices or servers. Even casual conversations may seem harmless at the time, but all of that information is effectively the property of the company or agency on whose hardware you share it. That being said, I share the shock of many others that Senator Rand Paul prevented Dr. Fauci from having his lawyer beside him to actively advise him in what was obviously a politically motivated inquisition or witch hunt, whatever one you may choose to call it.
In that context, it's important to remember that the Inquisition looked for heresy where it often didn't exist. The witch trials looked for witches, which is definitely a little trickier. As someone explained on Reddit, most Wiccans consider themselves to be witches, but not all witches are Wiccans. To quote, Wicca is a specific modern pagan religion, while witchcraft is a practice of magic that anyone of any faith can do. Just as we recognize in our presumably enlightened scientific age that there is no such thing as sorcery or magic, there are no witches in the magical sense. Thus, a modern witch hunt, by definition, is looking for something or someone that cannot exist. The same is true as it pertains to Rand Paul's metaphorical witch hunt campaign against Dr. Anthony Fauci. Fauci is not a witch, but Rand Paul is a modern Cotton Mather. Cotton Mather was a 17th century Puritan clergyman who is famous today, or infamous, mostly for his involvement in the notorious Salem witch trials. If you don't know the reference, I've linked to it in this show post. Rand Paul and others have also made much of Dr. Fauci's invocation of the Fifth Amendment. It cannot be pointed out too often that although President Joe Biden gave Dr. Fauci and others preemptive pardons, that does not protect them from being charged for something or other at the state level. Thus, pleading the Fifth is a perfectly reasonable thing to do in this new age of witch hunts and what we might call a modern Red Scare. Red being the symbolic color of Republicans who are attempting to use law as a cudgel against their perceived enemies. When elections come around, remember that it's not just individual Republicans you're considering voting for. It's the whole sick Republican socio-political ecosystem. Let's hope that elections still have consequences. I have previously discussed on this show the increasingly serious water problems in Corpus Christi. This next story talks about an ongoing water crisis that could reshape the entire U.S. Southwest and even impact our relations with Mexico. From TheGuardian.com, water cuts loom as U.S. unveils long-awaited response to Colorado River crisis. The U.S. government released its anxiously awaited plan for how to manage the Colorado River crisis on Friday, which includes the potential for harsh cuts in water supply to California, Arizona, and Nevada. Under the proposal, the so-called lower basin states stand to lose up to 3 million acre-feet a year, enough water annually to serve more than 25 million people and roughly 40% of their collective total. The so-called upper basin states, Colorado, Utah, New Mexico, and Wyoming, were spared from mandates restricting their supply. The Colorado River supplies roughly 40 million people in seven states, two countries, and dozens of tribes, and also irrigates 5.5 million acres of farmland. The federal government has limited jurisdiction over state-based water policy, but is responsible for managing the dams at Lake Powell and Lake Mead, the two key reservoirs that lower basin supplies flow through. The 10-year plan makes space for changing conditions, with specifics decided in 2-year increments based upon supply in the system. Officials said this enables better planning during an uncertain future and also leaves options open if the seven states responsible for managing the essential and overdrawn waterway are able to forge an agreement in the near future. Said U.S. Secretary of the Interior Doug Burgum in a press release, quote, "This framework provides the flexibility to respond to changing hydrologic conditions while preserving the opportunity for the basin states to continue working toward durable, consensus-based solutions," unquote. But, according to Noah Garrison, a water policy researcher at the University of California, Los Angeles, adding these open-ended terms could leave the plan toothless. Garrison said in an emailed response, quote, "All this does is kick the can down the road again in search of an agreement between the states that has failed to materialize for more than 3 years. We need to be more aggressively pursuing the suite of solutions that can provide a safe, reliable new supply of water for the region," unquote. The federal government is expected to release a so-called Record of Decision in the coming week that will detail operations under the plan in the short term. It's been reported they will closely follow a proposal issued by the lower basin states earlier this year that would shave 3.2 million acre-feet from their combined total over 2027 and 2028. The plan follows years of fraught negotiations and missed deadlines. The states that rely on the river continue to fight over a long-term management plan for the dwindling resource that supplies huge swaths of the western U.S. Tensions are high and the stakes are rising. The Colorado has been overdrawn for more than a century as demand continues to outpace supply. The river and its tributaries are the lifeblood of the American West, supplying bustling cities such as Las Vegas, Phoenix, and Los Angeles, as well as agricultural centers. The climate crisis is also taking an increasingly large share.
Snow melt that feeds the river is evaporating more quickly, and thirsty soils and plants soak up more water. Flows in the Colorado are down 20% over the last century, and precipitation has shrunk by about 7%. It's often said that a good compromise is one with which none of the participants are happy. On that basis, this should be a great compromise. Water demand generally, and the Colorado River system specifically, are among those incipient crises that everyone has seen coming for years, but that no one has had the wisdom, will, courage, statesmanship, or foresight to resolve. Real estate investors always say that land is the one thing you can't make more of, but anyone who lives in New York City or, say, the Netherlands knows that's not true. It's really much truer when it comes to water. Water can be moved, manipulated, used, purified, or polluted, but you can't make more water. Even worse, unlike land, you can't always rely on water being where you need it when you need it. That's what the U.S. Southwest and northern Mexico are dealing with. We've pretty much tapped the available groundwater sources and often have overtapped them. Like energy conservation, water conservation can only get you so far. When the water runs out, you're done. Industry and energy production use vast amounts of water. In the stories about Corpus Christi's water crisis, industry and refineries use about half of all the city's water. Once conservation has taken you as far as it can, there are really only two options left. Either bring more water where it's needed from places where there's a surplus, or purify water from sources where it's available but unusable in its current condition. As UC water policy researcher Noah Garrison suggested in the story, we need to be more aggressively pursuing the suite of solutions that can provide a safe, reliable new supply of water for the region. Coastal cities need to put a lot more study and money into developing environmentally acceptable desalination plants for human use and consumption. Infrastructure needs to be built so that coastal cities building desalination plants that provide more potable water than their populations need can sell and transport that water to inland communities that don't have a seawater desalination option. Another option I've envisioned for the last 30 years is a national transcontinental water transport and flood control system. Every year, storms cause flooding around the country. Rather than endure those floods until they can work their way back to the sea, we should build canals and pipelines to move that excess water where it's needed.

was released, but there's nothing anyone can do. There's been talk of building drainage tunnels to supplement natural drainage runoff from the southeast Texas watershed, but that's a multi-billion dollar project. Wastefully, it also envisions moving water more quickly to the Gulf of Mexico when there are parts of West Texas and the U.S. Southwest that are sorely in need of that water. Building a transcontinental canal and pipeline system would not be cheap. It would cost many billions of dollars and be a multi-decadal project, but it could be built like the interstate highway system in master-planned segments with costs shared by federal, state, and local governments. I believe that there would be collateral cost benefits that might help to justify these expenditures. Reductions in the cost of flood insurance, reduced need for costly disaster relief from flooding, creation of new seasonal lakes and reservoirs, added irrigation sources for agriculture, perhaps some opportunity for hydropower generation from the segments that run downhill as the water is transported, and perhaps other cost-saving or profit opportunities that I can't foresee or imagine. Maybe this is just a pipe dream of mine, but maybe it's a concept whose time is coming and that needs serious investigation. What are your thoughts? This is Think Wing Radio with Mike Koenig on KPFT Houston 90.1 HD2, Galveston 89.5 HD2, Livingston Goodrich 89.9 HD2, and Huntsville 91.9 HD2. You can also hear the show live online from anywhere in the world at kpft.org or listen anytime at archive.kpft.org for previous episodes of this show and about 100 other KPFT programs. KPFT is Houston's free speech community radio. Turning to international news and North Africa, this is an informative article from Al Jazeera English about the sudden massive movement of migrants attempting to enter the Spanish enclave of Ceuta. Why did Ceuta migrant mayhem chill already frosty Israel-Spain relations? Spain says the crisis in its North African enclave Ceuta is back under control, with most of the more than 50,000 migrants who stormed across its borders over recent days choosing to voluntarily go back to Morocco. Tens of thousands of people crossed into Ceuta on Thursday and continued arriving overnight into Friday. Most came by sea, swimming, or in small boats to get around the border fence. Some rushed border crossing points in such numbers that the guards were overwhelmed. Others tried to climb the breakwater that holds the border fence. At least 67 people died trying to reach Ceuta. Many questions remain about what caused such a huge number of people to abruptly seek to illegally enter Spanish territory. It was clearly not a coincidence they all chose the same day to do so. Was it coordinated and planned in advance, and if so, by whom and for what purpose? Here's what we know. Ceuta is an autonomous Spanish city on the northern coast of Africa bordering Morocco. Along with Melilla, it is one of the only two land borders between the European Union and Africa. It first came under Portuguese rule in 1415 before becoming part of Spain in 1580. I'm providing, by the way, a potentially useful link about that history in this show post at thinkwingradio.com. Continuing, it remained under Spanish sovereignty after Portugal regained independence in 1640. After the decolonization of Africa, Ceuta and Melilla are the only remaining European-held territories on the African mainland. Its location has made it one of the main entry points for migrants and asylum seekers trying to reach Europe. The enclave is protected by high border fences, surveillance systems, and a permanent deployment of Spain's Civil Guard and National Police. What caused the sudden massive influx? Authorities in Ceuta linked the surge in attempted crossings to a Spanish Supreme Court ruling published in July that barred authorities from immediately returning migrants who arrive by sea. The ruling does not apply to migrants who enter Spain by land, including by climbing over the border fence. But several experts have questioned this theory, saying few migrants would have been aware of the court ruling. Ignacio Sembrero, a Spanish journalist specializing in migration in North Africa, told the news agency AFP that, quote, without a doubt, the July 8th ruling has played a role, but that doesn't explain the level of mobilization, unquote. Spanish Prime Minister Pedro Sanchez blamed the sudden influx on human trafficking mafias who exaggerated the significance of the court ruling to convince vast numbers of migrants to take part in a mass coordinated surge into Ceuta. Some believe that Morocco may have had a role in organizing and facilitating the sudden mass breach of the border. Morocco does not recognize Madrid's sovereignty over the centuries-old Spanish enclaves of Ceuta and Melilla, regarding them as occupied territory. Morocco also stridently asserts its own sovereignty over Western Sahara, a former Spanish colony it annexed in 1975, where the indigenous inhabitants, represented by the Polisario Front, oppose rule from

spot and want independence. In April 2021, Madrid allowed Polisario Front leader Brahim Ghali to be treated in a Spanish hospital for COVID-19, infuriating Morocco, which regards him as a criminal in charge of an outlawed separatist rebellion. Morocco recalled its ambassador from Madrid and appeared to loosen its border controls in May, allowing about 10,000 migrants to enter Ceuta as a threat to Spain. In 2022, Spain restored full diplomatic relations with Morocco after reversing its four-decade policy of supporting self-determination for the indigenous people of Western Sahara and instead backing Moroccan sovereignty. It was widely assumed that Rabat achieved this goal by leveraging the vulnerability of the Spanish enclaves. Last month, relations between Madrid and Rabat soured again because Sanchez made an official visit to Algeria, a country Morocco regards as a bitter enemy because of its unwavering support for the Polisario Front. Some are speculating that the latest events in Ceuta show Morocco once again sending a warning to Spain. What does this have to do with Israel? Some observers believe that if Morocco did orchestrate the mayhem, it may have been encouraged by others, pointing at two leaders with a particular grudge against Sanchez, U.S. President Donald Trump and Israeli Prime Minister Benjamin Netanyahu. Sanchez is one of Europe's most consistently pro-Palestinian voices. He has explicitly said Israel's war on Gaza is genocide, has been highly critical of the U.S.-Israel war in Iran, and refused to allow jointly operated U.S.-Spanish military facilities to be used to facilitate that war. Trump has been scathing about Spain because of its refusal to spend a greater share of its gross domestic product to match the NATO target. Morocco has been far friendlier than Spain to Israel. In 2024, Spain refused to allow a U.S.-flagged cargo ship carrying weapons for Israel to dock at Algeciras, so the vessel redirected to Morocco instead. The same year, Moroccan authorities allowed an Israeli warship to dock at Tangier to refuel and resupply en route from the U.S. to Israel after Spain had refused the vessel port access. Many Israelis consider Madrid's support for Palestine hypocritical when Spain also occupies Arab territory. In 2019, Netanyahu's son Yair tweeted a map of Ceuta and Melilla saying, quote, "Dear Arabs and Muslims, want to free occupied Arab Islamic lands? Here's a good start," unquote. In March this year, an article written by American Enterprise Institute fellow Michael Rubin for the staunchly pro-Israel Middle East Forum urged, quote, "Moroccans should gather, send bulldozers to the border, and then enter Ceuta and Melilla unarmed to raise the flag," unquote. In April, pro-Israel Moroccan analyst Amine Ayoub wrote an article for Israeli website Ynet News arguing, quote, "U.S.-Spain tensions over NATO, Iran create opening for Morocco to press claims on Ceuta and Melilla, with Israel positioned to back Rabat diplomatically within U.S.-led alliance that increasingly favors cooperative partners over European holdouts," unquote. On Friday, with Ceuta invaded by tens of thousands of migrants, Israel's ambassador to the United Nations, Danny Dannon, posted a provocative comment on X saying, quote, "Spain, which never misses an opportunity to lecture Israel, has declared a state of emergency in Ceuta following the crisis over its immigration policy. Maybe before it continues lecturing us, it's time it explained to the world why it still maintains colonial enclaves in Africa," unquote. Well, it's starting to become quite clear, commented Spain's transport minister, Oscar Puente, apparently suggesting he thought Israel was involved in what happened in Ceuta. Pro-Israel sentiment has been steadily on the rise in Morocco, particularly as the country's diplomatic relationship with both Israel and the United States has been deepening. Days ago, it was announced that Morocco named a 1,055-kilometer highway over Western Sahara after Trump. Experts said the gesture was far from surprising, as Morocco was one of the signatories to the Trump-brokered Abraham Accords, which saw the country normalize relations with Israel in 2020. In return, the Trump administration has provided crucial support to Morocco at the United Nations and through bilateral channels, bringing Rabat closer to securing greater control over Western Sahara. There's no evidence that Morocco orchestrated events in Ceuta, partly on behalf of Israel, just a lot of interesting coincidences. But whether or not there was any conspiracy, one consequence of the episode is clear. The already frosty relations between the left-wing Spanish government of Sanchez and the far-right Israeli government of Netanyahu are now even chillier. I don't have any additional comments here. I think that as a geopolitical analysis piece, it's self-explanatory.
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We're also on Facebook at Thinkwing Radio with Mike Honig, and I'm on Threads and Blue Sky at Thinkwing Radio. I have to admit, I don't talk much about Africa, with the occasional exception of North Africa, and usually as it relates to U.S., EU, Chinese, and occasionally Russian geopolitics. I acknowledge some potential bias there from both myself as well as the news sources I tend to scan. This next story isn't about a world-shaking development in African trade economics, but it may be the start of an important development in sub-Saharan regional economics. From BusinessInsider.com, Africa's largest economy takes major step towards local currency trade as Angola's Kwanza joins regional payment system. Angola's Kwanza has become the second settlement currency on the SADC real-time gross settlement platform. For those who may be curious, by the way, I'm adding a link in this show post at ThinkWing Radio that discusses what ASDC is and what it does. I'll detail its importance later in my comments. Continuing, the move allows banks and businesses to settle eligible cross-border payments directly in Kwanza instead of converting through the South African Rand. Officials say the change will lower transaction costs, speed up payments, and encourage greater use of African currencies in regional trade. The Botswana's Pula is expected to become the next currency added as SADC expands its multi-currency payment system. The Kwanza has been introduced into the Southern African Development Community's real-time gross settlement system, allowing approved banks and financial institutions to settle eligible regional transactions directly in the Angolan currency. The development was announced on Monday by the South African Reserve Bank Governor and Banco Nacional de Angola Governor. South Africa is currently Africa's largest economy, with International Monetary Fund projecting its nominal gross domestic product at approximately $480 billion in 2026, ahead of Egypt and Nigeria. Its central bank operates the SADC RTGS platform on behalf of the central banks participating in the regional bloc, giving South Africa a central role in the payment infrastructure supporting trade across Southern Africa. The addition of the Kwanza ends the Rand's position as the platform's only settlement currency since the system was launched in 2013. Participants conducting transactions in Kwanza will now be able to settle directly in the currency instead of first converting payments into Rand or another intermediary currency. The South African Reserve Bank said this would reduce foreign exchange conversion requirements, lower transaction costs, and allow businesses to receive funds more quickly. The bank said in its announcement, quote, "This is an important step towards strengthening regional financial integration and supporting the use of regional currencies in cross-border trade," unquote. The inclusion of the Kwanza is part of SADC's plan to transform the regional payment infrastructure from a largely rand-based platform into a multi-currency settlement system. The Rand's dominance reflected South Africa's position as the region's largest and most integrated financial market, but it also meant that businesses trading between other SADC economies often needed to convert payments through the South African currency. That could expose transactions to additional exchange rate costs and increase the number of financial intermediaries involved in completing payments. Direct settlement in Kwanza is expected to simplify transactions involving Angola and encourage businesses to invoice and receive payments in the local currency. The South African Reserve Bank said other currencies, including Botswana's Pula, are expected to be introduced in due course. Regulators had previously approved plans to onboard the Angolan Kwanza and the U.S. dollar as additional settlement currencies, according to a South African Reserve Bank Payment System Oversight report. The expansion supports a broader regional effort to reduce dependence on currencies from outside SADC and make cross-border payments faster and less expensive.
The SADC Secretariat describes the system as regional infrastructure developed to settle cross-border transactions without relying heavily on intermediary banks outside Southern Africa. The SADC RTGS system connects central banks, commercial banks, and other approved financial institutions across 15 participating countries. It currently processes about $15 billion U.S. dollars in transactions every month. I'll note that $1 equals about 16.5 rand, so that equals about 250.7 billion rand per month. Continuing, since its establishment, the system has become an important part of Southern Africa's financial infrastructure. By January 2023, it had already settled more than 2.8 million transactions worth 10.97 trillion rand, according to SADC. Trade and interbank transactions between Angola and the other 14 participating SADC countries reached approximately $3.77 billion in 2025 across nine currencies. South Africa accounted for nearly $3 billion of that amount, representing about 60% of transaction volumes and 79% of the total value, according to figures released alongside the announcement. The concentration highlights both the importance of South Africa to Angola's regional commerce and the extent to which Southern African payments remain centered on the continent's largest economy. The SADC RTGS system is different from the Pan-African Payment and Settlement System, or PAPSS. SADC RTGS is a Southern African interbank system used primarily to settle payments between participating financial institutions in the SADC region. Transactions are processed individually and settled in real time through central bank money. PAPSS, by contrast, is a continent-wide payment system infrastructure backed by Afrexim Bank and designed to connect banks and payment providers across African countries. It allows individuals and businesses to initiate cross-border payments in their local currencies, while PAPSS handles the currency conversion and settlement between participating financial institutions. Its model combines instant payments, pre-funding, and net settlement. In practical terms, SADC RTGS is a regional high-value settlement system, while PAPSS is intended to support broader Pan-African local currency payments under the continent's expanding trade framework. The two systems therefore serve related but different purposes. African governments and financial institutions have increasingly promoted local currency settlement as a way to reduce the cost of intra-African trade. Many transactions between African countries are still priced or routed through currencies such as the U.S. dollar or euro, even when neither party is based in the country issuing that currency. This can require multiple conversions, raising banking charges and making businesses more vulnerable to shortages of foreign exchange. By introducing more regional currencies, SADC hopes to reduce some of those frictions and make it easier for companies to manage cash flow across borders. The initiative also aligns with the G20's cross-border payment targets, which seek to improve the cost, speed, and transparency and accessibility of international transactions. For Angola, the Kwanza's inclusion gives the currency a larger role in regional finance. For South Africa, it represents a gradual shift away from a system built entirely around the rand towards payment infrastructure capable of supporting several Southern African currencies. To get a bit more detail into this story, the Southern African Development Community, or SADC, is described on its website as follows. The Southern African Development Community is a regional economic group with 16 member states, including South Africa, Botswana, and Angola. Headquartered in Gaborone, Botswana, its main goal is to promote economic growth, peace, security, and regional integration across Southern Africa. Infrastructure like this is essential for promoting economic growth and future prosperity for the Southern African region. It promotes trade, which generates economic activity, jobs, and ultimately also tax revenue that governments can use to build more infrastructure and further improve the lives of their people. It's important to remember, though, that for this kind of economic infrastructure to deliver its maximum potential benefits requires long-term peace and political stability in the region for all the parties involved. Time will tell if all the participating countries in the SADC can accomplish that in a region that is unfortunately occasionally prone to political violence and upheaval, even in what outwardly appear to be stable governments and even democracies. While not in the Southern African region, the nation of Liberia is a sad example of how even a long-established African democracy can suddenly be thrown into chaos. For those who want to explore its history, I've included a link to the Wikipedia entry on Liberia in this show post at thinkwingradio.com.
Established in 1847 after over 130 years of political stability, Liberia was unexpectedly torn asunder in 1980 by military coups and political violence. As Monty Python famously said, no one expects the Spanish Inquisition. That's just another way of reminding us that the future is never written in advance and stuff happens. In more Africa news from BusinessInsider.com, BRICS allies South Africa and Russia deepen military ties as Moscow expands Africa's strategy. South African Army Chief Lieutenant General Lawrence Mbatha has agreed to strengthen military cooperation with Russia during an official visit to Moscow. The visit comes as Russia broadens defense partnerships across Africa through military training, equipment, and security cooperation. Analysts say the engagement reflects Pretoria's long-standing strategic ties with Moscow while maintaining its policy of non-alignment. The development also underscores Russia's continued effort to expand its influence on the continent, despite Western efforts to isolate Moscow. Mbatha met senior Russian military officials on Monday, where both sides discussed expanding cooperation between their land forces, improving combat readiness, and pursuing additional joint projects. According to Russia's defense ministry, the two countries reached agreements to deepen bilateral military ties during the visit. Mbatha's delegation is also scheduled to visit Russian military academies and defense companies, suggesting cooperation could extend beyond diplomacy into training and military education. The visit marks Mbatha's second official trip to Russia as head of the South African Army, highlighting an increasingly institutionalized military relationship between the two BRICS members. The engagement comes at a time when Moscow is steadily expanding security partnerships across Africa. Earlier this month, Russia pledged deeper military cooperation with Mali, Burkina Faso, and Niger through the Alliance of Sahel States, the AES, promising continued military and technical assistance as the three countries battle worsening insurgencies. Russia has also maintained defense partnerships with countries including the Central African Republic and Equatorial Guinea through military training, security assistance, and the deployment of its state-backed Africa Corps. The Kremlin has repeatedly said Africa remains a strategic priority and that future cooperation will include defense and other sensitive sectors alongside trade and investment. South Africa's relationship with Russia differs significantly from those of several West African military-led governments. Unlike Mali, Burkina Faso, and Niger, which have turned to Moscow for security support after severing defense ties with France and other Western partners, South Africa's cooperation is built on decades of diplomatic, military, and political engagement dating back to the Soviet Union's support for the anti-apartheid struggle. Pretoria has consistently maintained that its foreign policy is non-aligned, arguing it seeks constructive relations with both Western countries and Russia. That position has drawn criticism from some Western governments, particularly after South Africa hosted joint naval exercises with Russia and China following the outbreak of the war in Ukraine. The latest military engagement also reinforces growing cooperation within the expanded BRICS grouping, where South Africa and Russia continue to advocate a more multipolar global order. According to Russia's defense ministry, Russian officials praised South Africa's stance on international affairs, including what they described as Pretoria's commitment to a multipolar world and its refusal to align with Western sanctions against Moscow. While no new defense procurement agreements were announced during Mbatha's visit, analysts say expanding cooperation in military education, doctrine, and institutional exchanges could further strengthen relations between the two countries as Russia seeks to consolidate its strategic presence across Africa. China and Russia have been working very hard at making geopolitical, economic, financial, and military inroads into Africa, each in their own way, depending on their own self-perceived strengths and interests. BRICS functions mainly as an international economic grouping, but as discussed in this story, it also has geopolitical and military strategic dimensions. BRICS, B-R-I-C-S, is an acronym. As BRIC, it originally stood for Brazil, Russia, India, and China. It became BRICS when South Africa joined. BRICS was intended and functions as an attempted counterweight to the U.S.-led post-World War II economic order. As such, mass matters. First, let's discuss BRICS's economic dimensions. BRICS, from Wikipedia, is an intergovernmental organization comprising 10 countries: Brazil, China, South Africa, Egypt, Ethiopia, India, Indonesia, Iran, Russia, and the United Arab Emirates. Its conceptual origins were articulated by Russian Foreign Minister Yevgeny Primakov in 1998. GDP stands for Gross Domestic Product. PPP stands for Purchasing Power Parity.
Most of you have heard of GDP, but PPP may be entirely new to you. Investopedia defines PPP as an economic theory and metric that compares different countries' currencies through a basket of goods to equalize the cost of living and determine real buying power. Personally, for the average person, I think that's a more useful comparison than just exchange rates. I hope you'll forgive me for throwing a bunch of numbers at you, but all will be summed up at the end. According to the WorldEconomicsForum.com, quote, the combined nominal GDP of the expanded BRICS nations is roughly $31.72 trillion, while their purchasing parity, or PPP, reaches $90.27 trillion. I think it's important to note that those numbers include both Russia and China. According to numbers from the International Monetary Fund, the IMF, within BRICS, China alone has the second largest nominal GDP in the world at roughly $20.85 trillion. In other words, China contributes about 65% of the entire estimated GDP of BRICS. For context, World Economics estimates the United States' 2025 GDP at $27.915 trillion. From Wikipedia, the nominal GDP of the European Union is $20.035 trillion. The IMF estimates Japan's nominal GDP is approximately $4.38 trillion and estimates South Korea's GDP at $1.93 trillion. The trading bloc of Japan, the U.S., South Korea, and the EU doesn't have a formal acronym, but just for fun, using the first letters of each, let's call it JUKE. The trade grouping I'm calling JUKE has a GDP that is almost a third larger than BRICS' $56.5 trillion, while JUKE's PPP is about 20% smaller at about $70 trillion. Which matters more? It may depend on whether you're a government or a retail consumer. For a government, GDP probably matters more for tracking a country's absolute financial influence and wealth on the global stage. Also, GDP can translate into military potential. Individual members of these two blocs each have lots of trade and strategic ties that crisscross within and between blocs in complex ways. These two groupings are not necessarily hostile to each other, but there is an old saying that war is just diplomacy by other means. The same can be said of global economics. That Russia in this story is using the economic ties it has within BRICS to further its geopolitical and military objectives is just more proof of that. In this show post at thinkwingradio.com, I'll include some of the raw PPP numbers I'm not including here. There's always more to discuss, but that's all we have time for today. 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We are Houston's community radio. I hope you've enjoyed the show and found it interesting, and I look forward to sharing this time with you again next week. Y'all take care.

0: This is Robin Collier, President of Cultural Energy. On August 20th, KCEI will celebrate being on the air for 10 years. 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
0: As you have heard listening to Cultural Energy's KCEI, we carry a lot of Pacifica programming from the network of over 200 Pacifica stations nationwide. Pacifica was founded in 1949 with its first station, KPFA, in Berkeley, California. With a small grant, they were on the air for several months until they ran out of money to operate. 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Pacifica expanded over the next few decades to where they now own five stations in Berkeley, Los Angeles, Houston, Washington, and New York, and many affiliates have joined across the country. We pick up these programs, and most are unscheduled. 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We really appreciate that we are part of the Pacifica Network, and we hope that you will support us by becoming a member so that we can continue to bring these Pacifica programs to you. 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
2: 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This week, we're pre-sharing a conversation with Claire Fulman, a writer, activist, and gardener with a master's in environmental science, about her 2026 AK Press book, Scapegoat, What the Invasive Species Story Gets Wrong. This conversation covers questions of ecological balance, belonging, linguistic clarity, and the story that we tell about our relationship to the rest of nature.
3: Will you introduce yourself with your name, pronouns if you'd like, and any other information about yourself that you would like listeners to know?
4: Yeah, sure. Hi, I'm Claire Fulman. I use she, her pronouns. And then this is just the bio I've been using, and I think it's pretty good, so I'm just going to share it. I am an author and environmentalist located in Olympia, Washington. My writing engages with themes of ecology, language, politics, and philosophy. I like to poke holes in dominant or obsolete narratives and strive to both listen to and help uplift the voices and stories that have been too often cast aside, including those from the more than human world. My work focuses on finding and planting the literal and figurative seeds that will help support a post-capitalist society that prioritizes the well-being of people and planet.
3: Cool. Thank you.
4: Yeah.
3: So we're here to talk about your recent book called Scapegoat, What the Invasive Species Story Gets Wrong. In this book, you blend a discussion of language use with those of environmentalism, politics, and a critique of quote-unquote invasive species management. Will you talk about the confluence of all these and how you arrived at this intersection of ideas?
4: Yeah, and I'll just start with the language piece, because I think that's one part of my book that people are really split on. Some people love how much time I spend like talking about the way in which language functions to shape how we see ourselves and the world around us. And other people are really like, why is this in an environmental or ecology book? And so, yeah, just to speak a little bit about that. So invasive species management as a discipline, if you explored and research it to any depth, you're going to find such a heavy critique of the language that is used to discuss invasive species, because the definitions are slippery, but also there's this obvious xenophobic undertone when talking about invasive species and species that are coming into new spaces that don't belong here, alien and exotic or other synonyms to, that are used to talk about invasive species. So aside from the, you know, the inherent racism embedded in this sort of discussion, there's also just like these words are very confusing and there's so much discussion on how to clarify and pin down these definitions that are quite slippery. So that's why I really wanted to focus on language, because, you know, it's just such a common critique of invasive species management. And I felt that to really engage in the conversation and contribute in meaningful ways, I really wanted to focus on how words work. So I really do, I do focus a lot of time on semiotics and linguistics. But all that aside, what really got me started on exploring and critiquing invasive species management as it is performed today, you know, the most popular ways it is performed today, I was actually in a prerequisite course for my environmental, my master's of environmental studies class. And we had the, it was on forest ecology. And we had this guest speaker named Lowell Diller, who was an ornithologist and wildlife biologist, come to talk to our class about the work he was doing, which at the time involved killing the barred owl to save the spotted owl. And so some context, the barred owl is considered invasive where I live in the Pacific Northwest. It originates in the eastern side of the continent, and it moved and migrated to the Pacific Northwest because as colonizers violently settled the continent, they created two routes, two pathways for the barred owl to move west. They violently suppressed controlled birding practices of the indigenous people and also extirpated beaver and bison, and this allowed the boreal forests of Canada to grow and created these little pockmarked oasis green spaces in the Great Plains. And so that allowed the barred owl to move west, where the spotted owl was also facing side effects of colonization, namely logging was destroying spotted owl habitat. Spotted owl is a native species to the Pacific Northwest and requires great swaths of old growth forest to thrive. And so obviously logging was destroying old growth forests. And so when the barred owl moved to the Pacific Northwest, it did compete to a degree with spotted owl, to be sure. It eats what the spotted owl eats. It lives where the, but it can eat other things as well. It lives where the spotted owl lives, but it can live other places as well. And it also has more nestlings per season. And so anyway, so Lowell Diller was doing this experiment to see if killing the barred owl would save the spotted owl. He was, it was a plan to kill about 3,000 barred owls at the time. And when he came to talk to our class, he had killed, I think, 70. And I think what really like struck me, other than like this story is just such a, it has like these undertones of like a Greek tragedy, especially since the birds look very, very similar. But just like what struck me about this story was Lowell Diller himself was stricken, like heartbroken to kill these, the barred owl. He had spent his whole career learning to revere raptors, and now he had to be their executioner. And he wasn't shy to talk about his anguish. And he shared that, you know, the first day he had to go kill one, he had a breakdown. And so I think that really struck me. And he also said this thing. He said, like, I hate to do it. I hate to kill barred owls, but it's the best plan we have available to saving the spotted owl. And I remember thinking to myself, I don't know. I mean, you're the expert. You probably know better than I do. You certainly know better than I do about this. But I wonder if there is a better plan available. And so that's really what started my interest in exploration in invasive species management. And during my research, I actually found a lot of plot holes, you know, in the general invasive species management story, but also specifically Lowell Diller's story. And so this is kind of where the intersection of like of politics and language and story and all that come to play. Because what's so interesting about the barred owl slaughter story is that, you know, Lowell Diller, at the time of performing this experiment, he was actually employed by a timber company, a mega timber company in the Pacific Northwest. And a little more context, you know, the when the spotted owl was put on the endangered species list, environmentalists and activists were rallying against loggers and the timber company for, you know, being the main contributor to spotted owl decline. And so there was this like long kind of nasty battle between them with tree sits and tree spikes and rumors of spotted owl barbecues and T-shirts that said, save an owl, you know, save a logger, eat an owl. And so it's quite telling, I think, that after that, like, big, you know, battle between environmentalists and logger, Lowell Diller, employed by a mega timber company, was encouraged and funded to engage in this experiment to see if barred owls actually could be proven to be contributing to spotted owl decline. And so I think this is really like, I think this is the key story that I really like sharing about, you know, the point of my book is that I think that, you know, I'm arguing that the barred owl is scapegoated and we are distracted by the, you know, the invasive species management projects of slaughtering the barred owl. Meanwhile, logging is able to continue wrecking havoc and contributing to habitat destruction as long as, you know, we are focused our efforts on killing the barred owl to save the planet. And so, I guess. So, yeah, that's kind of the original story that got me really interested in this particular topic. And then as I continued researching, I found more and more plot holes and issues with this story that really created this very compelling scapegoat narrative.
3: Yeah. Yeah. Like, as a kind of outsider to that story, it's strange to me that that would be the solution that you would land on, especially for something that you love that much, that the solution is we need to kill it. So one of the things you talk about in your book quite a bit is that militaristic language and tactics are used heavily to interface with and to describe invasive species. Can you talk a little bit more about the current understanding of invasive species and kind of when and how did this come to be? And then also like ways we talk about these species and these animals?
4: Yeah, absolutely. So invasion biology, this like discipline that like points out these particular species that may be contributing to an unbalanced ecosystem. This has been a study and discipline for quite a while, but it didn't really gain popularity until right after World War II. And this author, Charles Elton, wrote in his book, I think it's called The Invasion by Plants and Animals or something like that. And it's like, it's this book is just is absolutely full of militaristic and war metaphor. And so what's also interesting, I think, is as it was gaining in popularity and then burst with popularity in this post-war era, the Nazis before World War II were very, very obsessed with the idea of invasive species management. And it obviously had a lot of parallels to their bigoted xenophobic perspectives. And some of the studies and ways in which they classified and organized invasive species informed different techniques of their xenophobic ways of classifying and organizing people of different races. And so it has this, yeah, it's got this very like inherent war militaristic metaphor, which I think is a problematic metaphor. And this is, you know, this is a metaphor that shows up in a variety of different disciplines, namely medicine is, you know, another example. But I think it's a problem metaphor. And this isn't to say that metaphors themselves are a problem. I love metaphors. And when metaphors are used in various disciplines, even, you know, science, there can be absolutely harmless metaphors and non-problematic metaphors. But, you know, when used in disciplines like science and disciplines that organize how you understand yourself and the world around you, there are certain metaphors that can be problematic. But I'll give an example of like a non-problem metaphor to help illustrate why the militaristic metaphor is so problematic when it comes to talking about invasive species. So like a non-problem metaphor in science is like there's this billiard ball model of molecules, and it gets at the idea that molecules bounce off of one another like billiard balls. But it's a non-problem metaphor because we don't actually think of molecules as if they're like fist-sized colored balls with numbers on them. So it's easy to disentangle the metaphor from the fact. Whereas in medicine and invasive species management, it's actually a lot harder to disentangle the militaristic perspective from what is actually happening. And this, there was a study done where these scientists and doctors were interviewed about their perspective on the use of the militaristic metaphor when talking about the immune system. And the doctors, a lot of the doctors and scientists who were interviewed were like, it's not a metaphor. That's actually just how it is. But in fact, you know, in microorganisms and invasive species, these are, you know, organisms, these are species, these are creatures that cannot engage in war by any stretch of the imagination. That is an anthropogenic activity. And, you know, invasive species, they are, what they're doing is they are, you know, they were brought into a new place by people and they are trying to live. That's all they're doing. They may be very well suited to the area and thrive very well and destabilize ecosystems, but there's no war that's happening. But the thing is, because the militaristic metaphor is so hard to disentangle from what's happening, and it's easy to look at an ecosystem and see invasive species and think, oh no, it's polluting the genetic and or the, like the integrity, the pristine utopian native habitat. It's invading. It's, you know, it's mercilessly slaughtering all the native species. It's a colonizer. It is easy to see these species and have that metaphor be very persuasive. And so, you know, aside from the metaphor being hard to disentangle from what is actually happening, it's also, it fuels some like problematic mythologies, especially when you're talking about the natural world. So it has this like inherent hierarchy that people are like above nature and can command and control nature in some capacity, or should command and control nature in some capacity. It also has the sort of us versus them, or creates this us versus them mentality. And I think the like the biggest issue is that it's like sort of predicated on this belief that people and the natural world are separate entities. And so, and I think that's one of the biggest, like the most problematic mythologies of capitalism for ecological care. So it fuels, like, you know, because the militaristic metaphor is so persuasive and it's so villainizing, it creates a very biased and aggressive mentality and engagement with these particular species that I think is also like a very problem way of thinking about any aspect of the natural world, especially today. And so that's like the main metaphor that is used when we talk about invasive species, and it's very popular, it's very persuasive, and I think it is biased, and it is missing nuance that that would help inform a better way of ecological repair.
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3: Yeah, this is also kind of an aside, but have you found that there's a lot of pushback in the scientific community, or like any pushback in the scientific community, to this language and way of talking about things?
4: Yeah, you know, like I said earlier, like the language used to talk about invasive species is like the number one critique. You know, Charles Elton with his original militaristic metaphor that just informed like rampant popular discourse about invasive species. It's like the number one critique of how people talk about invasive species. And there's, you know, discussion of different terms and phrases to use to sort of decrease or combat the militaristic metaphor, to use a militaristic metaphor to talk about militaristic metaphors. And actually, and if I may share, there's this one metaphor that's gaining some popularity that I like a lot better than the militaristic metaphor, because it really helps ground the root cause of ecological issues that exist beyond invasive species. And this is the passenger driver metaphor, or the passenger driver model of talking about invasive species. So the passenger driver metaphor basically gets at the idea that invasive species can be either passengers or drivers of ecological degradation or issues. But studies and research are showing that by and large, these species, these invasive species, are not driving the ecological issues that they are being blamed for, but rather are arriving in the wake of pre-existing conditions of ecological damage and degradation that is being driven by some other system, something else. And so you know, we can go back to the barred owl, spotted owl example. The barred owl is arriving in pre-existing conditions of ecological degradation due to logging that is negatively impacting spotted owl habitat and other native species habitat, and is just trying to survive while spotted owl decrease. Another example, in California, there's this ecosystem where there's this invasive grass that grows really well in this ecosystem. And it's because the ecosystem has very nitrogen rich soil. And the thing is that the soil hasn't always been nitrogen rich. It only became nitrogen rich after they built a highway next to the ecosystem, and the air pollution from the highway increased the availability of nitrogen in the soil while also decreasing the ecosystem's resilience, the native ecosystem's resilience. And these two situations were the conditions that allow this invasive grass that was brought here by people to grow and spread and thrive. And I have to interrupt myself again because my cat is meowing.
3: One thing I would be interested if you could expand on a little bit more, which you talked about in the book, was kind of the way this militaristic approach affects the way people choose to quote unquote, like, manage invasive species, and that often the destruction of habitats that have had invasive species in them, like, to put it succinctly, is like pretty terrible for everyone involved mm-hmm. that live there. Could you expand on that a little bit more?
4: Yeah. So as I was saying, you know, like, I think the militaristic metaphor really fuels this very like tunnel vision bias, like aggressive hatred of a particular group of species who, you know, who I argue are innocent victims of colonization and or capitalism, but are, you know, in many cases, certainly contributing negatively to the ecosystem or destabilizing the ecosystem to some degree, or, you know, infringing upon native species. However, there are studies that show, you know, and I was kind of blown away by this study too, but there was a study that shows that the removal of one invasive species in an ecosystem at a time always resulted in a negative effect on the rest of the ecosystem and the native species in that ecosystem, or something to that effect, so it's basically getting at the idea that, you know, these species in these ecosystems, invasive or not, are extremely deeply entangled with one another. They have these relationships, even if, you know, in certain cases with invasive species, those relationships are not as beneficial to or reciprocal as one would want. But they still have these relationships. And it's never just a cut and dry, this species is all like only doing harm to this particular habitat, because ecosystems are so complex. And there's this example of a habitat near where I live that was slated for development. And it was a habitat that had a lot of herons. It had a heron rookery in it. And a bunch of people gathered together to try to stop this development from happening. And they were successful. And then saving the habitat made them feel, I think, a sense of responsibility to care for the habitat and tend to the land. And so they went in to do some invasive species management removal, specifically removing English ivy, which is an invasive species where I live, or considered an invasive species where I live. And so, you know, a bunch of neighbors pulled this ivy out of the habitat and the herons left. And so the thinking is that, you know, of course, English ivy, it grows abundantly. It outcompetes a lot of ground cover native species like wild ginger and starflower and bleeding heart and whatever. But it also, in this particular case, created a really beneficial and attractive habitat, sense of cover specifically for the herons, because the herons would have their babies and the ivy created this camouflage, this cover. And so the herons felt less exposed when the ivy was there. This is what the common thinking goes. And so then when the ivy was removed, the herons felt too exposed and they left and they moved away. So yes, English ivy is outcompeting certain species. And at the same time, it is also in this particular case, benefiting the heron. And so it just really goes to show how interconnected and how complex the relationships that species have in ecosystems, native, non-native, invasive.
3: Yeah. And I guess you bringing up this story reminded me of something else about the book that I really appreciate, which is you have like a lot of sources that you cite and studies and other stories like that, which I think really kind of helped frame things in a way where, like, any place that you live, like, you could apply these concepts to. And if one wanted to kind of explore one's own ecosystems and what's happening there, I'm sure there's just like countless cases where there are less documented or less explored cases of invasive species management taking place at a local level. Mm-hmm. Yeah, I don't know. We can't talk about everything that was in the book, but it's really impressive.
4: Yeah. And you know, after writing this book and talking to people who are coming to my book talks or reaching out to me online, I just keep hearing so many similar examples to this heron story. And yeah, it's just, as I said before, just kind of underscores the inherent complexity of these ecosystems. And then also, you know, specifically that an extremely aggressive and tunnel vision-y perspective when engaging with these species is harmful. And, you know, like, obviously, like, lots of ways of managing invasive species are very obviously, clearly, objectively harmful to not, you know, obviously the species they're trying to eradicate, but also other species as well, like poisoning and herbicides. I found this statistic that I did not include in my book because I didn't know it at the time, but found it out recently that when herbicides or pesticides are applied, they only hit up to 10% of what they're targeting. So they only 10% of these poisons are hitting the invasive species. The rest are being spread across the ecosystem and hurting native species as well. And so I think you have a lot of examples, a lot of different varied examples of the ways in which invasive species management can ultimately negatively impact the ecosystem, which isn't to say that maybe after a while, the eradication of the invasive species, eventually that ecosystem will restabilize and generate more biodiversity, which is, I think, obviously the goal. But I think the ways in which we are organizing invasive species management through this very biased tunnel vision perspective, informed also by a capitalist approach, you know, using the most quick and dirty methods like, you know, poisoning or bulldozing that sacrifice native species as well, as just not the best approach by any stretch of the imagination to tending and to ecosystems and generating reciprocal ecological relationships.
3: Yeah. Well, can we return to the discussion of language for one more question?
4: Yeah, absolutely.
3: Because there was a major point in your book, which was plastic language and how plastic words are wielded to manipulate spaces and concepts. Could you outline that concept for us and talk about how it's weaponized in science specifically?
4: Yeah, absolutely. Yeah, I love plastic words is such a fascinating thesis, such an incredible topic. And I hope people who read my book, if nothing else, well, I hope they take a lot away, but I think plastic words is such a rich topic. And I hope people explore this concept more intensely as they read my book and apply it to all sorts of different disciplines beyond science and invasive species management, because it infects so many various areas of our lives. So plastic words, these are a class of terms coined by this German linguist philosopher named Uwe Porksen in the 80s. He was actually at this conference in Spain listening to this lecture in Spanish, and he's German. And he heard these words being used, this like certain type of word. He heard all this like certain type of word being used over and over again. And at the end of the speech, he sat there and he thought, you know, a lot was being said. I know a lot of words were coming out of this man's mouth, but I don't actually know what any of it actually meant. And so that inspired him to start classifying the words that he heard. And he discovered that these are words that were born in the vernacular and then adopted by science, and then they were brought then back into the vernacular, stripped of their original meaning, but infused with this aura and power and sense and authority of science and scientism. And these are words like development, progress, strategy, values, resource, manage. There's like 20 of them altogether. And they are words that sort of, you have a vague sort of idea of what they mean, but the definition in any sort of context is so slippery and hard to pin down. For example, management can mean it's very inverse. You know, invasive species management, the word management is going to mean the very opposite as of economic, of the word management and economic management. And so these words also sort of, they don't invite conversation. They encourage, they don't invite contestation. They kind of act as like a brick wall, like a word brick wall where you just kind of hit yourself over and over again on the wall. You can't get through these words because they essentially, they mean something, but they point to nothing is kind of what Uwe Porksen gets at. And here's an example. There was this on this, I was doing research for a podcast and I came across this incredible example from a timber company. They had this line on their website that said something like, we strive, and I'm going to count out the plastic words. Actually, I can't do that because this is a podcast, not a talk, but there's four plastic words in there. the sentence is, we strive to manage these resources sustainably while maintaining their economic, cultural, and environmental value. There, I put emphasis on the plastic word. So there's four of them in there. Sustainably is like maybe not, or like it wasn't a plastic word when Uwe Porksen was coming up with them, but I would argue that it is now. Anyway, so this is a very boring sentence. It doesn't say a lot. It sounds kind of good and like promising, like they're doing a good job. They're being responsible. It sounds, yeah, responsible and good, basically. But the fact of the matter is this is a timber company that has failed about 60% of its environmental inspections over, I think, like a 6-year period and contributes tremendously to environmental pollution as it engages in its logging practices. So these plastic words promise that they're doing, or, you know, they're trying and attempting to engage in logging in sustainable ways, maintaining environmental value, but in fact, they're doing the absolute opposite. And so this is a very clear example of the way in which plastic words can provide cover for business and industry to engage in problematic environmental practices.
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0: Dragons.
1: Yeah, and you had some pretty good studies in the book as well, like citations of the frequency of some of these words in science papers, and like frankly ridiculous levels of usage. Yeah.
2: It's like 10%, right? 10%, and it has the same frequency as words like a, the, from, at, by, which are a type of word that we that create the structure of sentences and paragraphs and language, and so they have the same frequency as these like pillars of sentences these words do. And so I thought that was very interesting and alarming.
1: And then the frequency of jargon words too, between that and plastic words, kind of paints a picture of how inaccessible some of these publications are.
2: Yeah, absolutely. Yeah. And I really get in my book about how, the combination of inaccessible, inarticulate, unclear terms like plastic words and jargon words compounded with a very aggressive, like militaristic metaphor, create a very compelling but confusing narrative that just, we need to unpack this narrative and understand what is actually going on behind this metaphor, this militaristic metaphor, and behind these inaccessible words.
1: So why do you think that invasive species have been so potentially over-prioritized when people talk about conservation?
2: I think for a few reasons. The main reason, I think, because engaging in the Sisyphean conservation tactic of invasive species management allows broader systems of ecological degradation and capitalism to continue with no change. You can go out and weed ivy till the cows come home, all the while capitalism can continue functioning as it does. It does not invite broader systemic change. And it's something you, too, as an individual, can do in your very own backyard and feel really, really good about yourself for removing that morning glory or English ivy or a buttercup that's always going to grow back. So it gives you the sort of, the Sisyphean, hamster wheel sort of task that makes you feel like you're doing a good job without actually changing anything on a broad, important, sustainable, long-term scale, which is the kind of work, the kind of systems change that we need if we are to really experience and invite a healthy living planet. And so essentially, basically, it just allows us to continue addressing the symptoms of a disease and hope and think that we can achieve health without actually addressing the disease itself.
1: Yeah. So speaking of the disease itself, you had a quote in there that Amar and I liked. I believe we need to create new societies that reaffirm that we are nature, one that is regenerative, restorative, sustainable. This is the only way that we are going to survive as a species and as a living planet. So you talk a little bit about the current predicament that we're in with capitalism and climate chaos. And then you also talk through some proposed solutions and things you've seen people doing that kind of help move us away from this view of nature and invasive species that we are currently in. Could you talk a little bit more about some of these proposed solutions and ways we can approach capitalism in our current framework?
2: Yes, absolutely. I'll maybe mostly focus on how these solutions can help us approach our understanding of ourselves in the natural world first, which then I think informs how we can approach capitalism. But I think, so in my book, I talk about, I spend a lot of time talking about solutions because I didn't want it to just be a critique book. But I do spend some time talking about false solutions until I start talking about like real solutions. And some false solutions, which I've kind of hinted at before, like, are, I think, changing metaphor and changing language and changing how we talk and how we shape the story. I think it's very important to change how we shape the story of invasive species management, but I don't think that is going to change anything because I think our culture and the ways we act and the way we think informs how we talk, and it's not the other way around. I think I used to think it was language and story comes first and action follows, but now I think it's the other way around. Anyway, so one of the solutions that I propose, basically what I'm trying to get at is like an anti-capitalist ecology or a post-capitalist ecology that prioritizes the well-being of people and planet. And so one of the solutions I talk about, or, one of the places I think we can draw inspiration from to generate solutions is from this really beautiful study where a researcher

0: Laura Ogden and anthropologist and member of the Anishinaabe tribe, Nicholas Rayo, came together to interview members of the Anishinaabe tribe about their perspectives of invasive species. And a lot of people were like, yeah, a lot of people they interviewed were like, yeah, these are species that we're concerned about the threat that they have to ecosystems and want to eradicate them in whatever way we can. But by and large, a lot of the people who were interviewed spoke more about their issue with what they call the invasive land ethic, which they said was predicated on ideas of private property, command and control forms of engaging with the natural world, and this idea that people and nature are separate. And so, you know, when I was reading that, I was like, oh, this is the militaristic metaphor they're talking about. And so, you know, they basically were getting at the idea that this invasive land ethic, this way of looking at the natural world through this particular lens, was far more ecologically damaging than invasive species. And the way in which they think about it and engage with and consider invasive species is extremely different. At least, you know, the people who were interviewed, it's extremely different from how, you know, the dominant militaristic perspective would have us look and perceive and think about invasive species, because the members of the Anishinaabe tribe who were interviewed discussed, you know, basically kind of this, like this, they approach invasive species with a sense of empathy and curiosity, and ultimately predicated on this inherent value and belief that they have, which is that all beings deserve respect. And so, you know, when an invasive species would come into the ecosystem, they would look to where that invasive species was from to better understand the relationships it has in its own home, which would then inform how they saw it trying to form relationships in its new ecosystem. They would, you know, eradicate the invasive species if it became overabundant, but they would incorporate it into various cultural practices to develop those relationships with the invasive species. And then there was also this, like, as I said, the sense of empathy. This one person who was interviewed said, you know, I feel bad for these invasive species. They don't know they're invasive. They were brought here and they're just trying to grow and live. And so I think that perspective of the natural world, that like way of engaging and thinking about the natural world that is informed by care and curiosity and respect that the Anishinaabe speak about, and also specifically that people are not separate from nature, is a really important and inspirational way, I think, of thinking about the natural world and forming better tactics of ecological repair. So that, I think, is one way in which we can engage in, that's like one possible solution specifically to invasive species management and our perspective of the natural world that will inform better invasive species management practices, better reciprocal forms of ecological repair and care. But, you know, ultimately, I think it's extremely difficult and under-prioritized to engage in that sort of level of care and respect, especially because it requires it really requires building those relationships and observing and engaging, you know, one-on-one in your ecosystem, which is just something that people just don't have time to do under, you know, in a capitalist society that requires, you know, so much time to be spent on obtaining funds to pay to live and working. And you know, capitalism just like really inspires such corner cutting and quick fix solutions that harm everything. And so I think ultimately what I'm getting at is I don't think we can really have solutions to the ecological crisis and so many other crises that we face today under capitalism. I think, you know, as I said before, I think we need to stop addressing the symptoms of the disease that is capitalism. And so I talk at the end of my book that, like, I think, you know, the true solution to all these issues, including invasive species management and biodiversity loss and mass extinction and climate crisis, are to push for a transition to a post-capitalist world that prioritizes the well-being of people and planet, wherein engaging in those forms of anti-capitalist or post-capitalist ecologies will be much more possible and available.
1: Yeah. Just to jump back to something you mentioned before about people having more time to engage with the ecosystems and species around them. I think that's so powerful, just because when you get time to engage with things other living things as individual beings instead of just like the things, the bad invasive species.
0: Yeah.
1: It makes such a paradigm shift to like know them as individuals with like lives and habits and like a place in the ecosystems around you. And it makes it so much harder to decide that you have to eradicate them if it's something that you live with and you see how their lives intertwine with other things. So I really like that.
0: Yeah. Yeah. And actually I had this lovely person share a story that they had. They used to hate English ivy. They would go to the woods and it would like make them feel physically unwell to see all the English ivy everywhere. And they just hated it. And it kind of ruined their like appreciation of, you know, engaging in the natural world because English ivy is everywhere. So just like kind of poisoned their experience of like being in nature until they began creating English ivy woven baskets. And then in doing this practice, they developed this new relationship with English ivy. And so, you know, as they eradicated it to free various native species from, you know, allow various native species to thrive in ecosystems, they developed this like careful and considerate, respectful relationship with this plant so that they, when they would go into forests, instead of thinking, oh, I hate this plant. I hate it. Why is it here? I hate it so much. They would see the English ivy and think, I have a relationship with this plant and I can recognize the multifaceted aspects that this plant has to offer. And I am going to make some baskets later today. And I think that's just such a beautiful switcheroo perspective from like hating something to really becoming fond of something and that something being an invasive species.
1: Yeah. Yeah. That's lovely.
0: And he gave me an English ivy basket at my talk in Portland, and it was so sweet.
1: Oh, cool. Yeah, I know personally, I guess they're not necessarily demonized that much, but I lived with some Mediterranean house geckos, and that definitely made me think a lot differently because people would, you know, they wouldn't say, oh, let's get rid of them, but it'd be a non-native species, and they don't do anything bad. Like they just chill by your house and eat bugs. And it was lovely to see their little family growing up and they're multiplying and hanging out and eating bugs. And
0: absolutely.
1: Did you personally have any particular either animals or plants or parts of the landscape that you connected with and kind of changed your perspective on things?
0: Aside from all of them, I think I've like really developed quite a relationship with barred owls. It's a funny story. I was in this like nature park near where I lived, and I've gotten quite good at doing barred owl calls. And I was with an old lover of mine at the time, and we were walking through the woods at night, and he was talking about something, and I was hooting at the owls, and then he was like, I should stop talking because this is cool that you're hooting at these owls. And after he said that, One of the owls I was talking to swooped down right over his head and like brushed his hair and then flew away. And I don't know, spent so much time in the past like hanging out with those barred owls. I saw them have like a battle with the crows at one point. I followed them all over the forest one day. So I have such a fondness for barred owls. They're one of my favorites and they're so magical, really. They're like, I don't know, they're like gods of the forest the way they look at you, you know?
1: Yeah, I don't think I've ever seen any, but they sound amazing.
0: Oh, they're great. Their stomachs look like labyrinths. They're beautiful.
1: Cool.
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3: Hello, Inman here from Strangers in a Tangled Wilderness, an anarchist publishing collective that's been putting out work for over 20 years. We just put out a new book, and we think you're really going to like this one. Orso, Wartime Journals of an Anarchist, contains the first-person narrative of Lorenzo Orsetti, also known as Heval Tekocher Peling, now Shahid Tekocher, an internationalist soldier in Rojava. Orso's journals were originally published in their native Italian following his death, and we have the great honor of publishing the first English edition. It's through our devotion to each other that we, all of us, live forever. This memoir is a story of the everyday bravery that not only defeated the Islamic State, but proved that a better world is possible and within our grasp. That's what Margaret Kiljoy had to say about the book. What will you say about it? If you want a sneak peek for free, you can read the essay Martyr Culture by Sarah Bloom, which accompanies and helps contextualize Orso's journals. You can also hear an audio feature of the essay, as well as my interview with Sarah about her essay on the Strangers in a Tangled Wilderness podcast, or Live Like the World is Dying. Find it all at tangledwilderness.org. And remember, every storm begins with a single raindrop. Try to be that raindrop. Or so.
1: Well, to bring things back to a slightly more negative side of things, one ultimate goal for pivoting off this destructive and extractive path we're on is the abolition of capitalism, but the road to doing so seems long and complex. Is there a way that you personally reckon with the complexity of the task or multiple tasks at hand?
0: Yeah. So in my book, at the very end of my book, because, you know, I'm advocating for basically anti-capitalist revolution, I talk about various ways we can, ways in which this seems possible and even likely to me. I'm quite hopeful, and maybe I'm a little too optimistic, but I think, you know, being hopeful really helps me think through the options and strategies, I guess, we have. But I talk about the ideas of prefiguration and dual power, which, as I kind of mentioned in my bio, are basically planting the literal and figurative seeds of a post-capitalist society that prioritizes the well-being of people and planet within this existing world, this crumbling capitalist world, so that the transition to a new and better world will be easier and infrastructure will already be in place. And so I really spent a lot of time and actually had a discussion group going for a while where we talked about specifically the barriers that we face to a post-capitalist society that prioritizes the well-being of people and planet, and how we can, instead of just banging our head on these barriers over and over again or avoid them, how we can go over them or under them or around them and find other ways, not necessarily through them, but beyond them, to make this reality more possible. And I also talk about in my book too, like, I'm of the opinion that I think, you know, we're experiencing climate chaos to an absurd degree, you know, especially recently with the heat waves in Europe and France. And I think the crises that we are going to experience are going to continue to unfold exponentially. And what happens when crises happen? Rebecca Solnit talks about this in her book. What's it called? Paradise.
1: Oh, Paradise Built in Hell.
0: Paradise Built in Hell. Thank you so much. Yeah. Rebecca Solnit talks about this in her book, Paradise Built in Hell. She talks about the tendency for people to come together, to care for one another, to support each other when crises unfold. And I think, you know, in media, we have this idea that, like, as crises unfold, apocalyptic conditions unfold, it's every man for himself. Everyone's fighting with one another. Everyone has their own, like, nuclear family unit that they stick to, and everyone else is the enemy. But in reality, when crises unfold, by and large, most often what happens is people come together to support one another and care for each other. And these capitalist mythologies of rugged individualism, of every man for himself, of us versus them, of, you know, climbing the corporate ladder, all these capitalist mythologies and goals and priorities just make no sense and fall apart. And we realize, you know, in these moments of crises that we need one another and we need this planet. And that's kind of all that matters at the end of the day. And so my hope and vision for the world and the silver lining that I guess I see for climate crisis, even though I don't like when books talk about silver linings to climate crisis. I see that all the time and it really pisses me off. But here I am anyway, talking a little bit about that. But I think, you know, the silver lining I see is that as crises continue to unfold, we're going to more and more, there's going to be like a reckoning and a realization and a broad movement and understanding that capitalism is what is causing this suffering for everything, and that we can push for a better world. And so I think that that will happen. I do think that will happen. But I think what we need to be doing now then, as we wait for that to happen, is think about the infrastructure that we need to support the communities that we live in that transition and that post-capitalist society. And so that's kind of where the conversations I have with my friends and family lie these days, is what's the infrastructure we need? How can we secure it? How can we make that possible? And because I just think that's like kind of the most important those are the most important questions we can be asking ourselves and coming up with answers for today as climate crisis and chaos continues to unfold.
1: Yeah. Or figuring out where your group can fit in when things like reach a point where you have something to do. Like,
0: exactly.
1: There was a Like, there was an article I read quite a while back about in Lebanon after the port explosion, there was a vegan group, and because people were having economic difficulties, they were doing educational things about how to eat well and healthy on a vegan diet, because all these people were vegan out of necessity because they couldn't afford meat or yogurt or things they were used to, which I thought was such a cool way of adapting.
0: Yeah, no, that's great. Absolutely. Yeah.
1: Yeah. You cited in the book a study from 2019 that was analyzing decades of data from, I want to say, the 1950s up until around 2008, 2009, where it said that states got more repressive following natural disasters, which was something I hadn't read before, but like it makes sense on a gut level of what's experienced. So I think your point to being organized and figuring out what you're going to need is a good counterpoint as like a way we can kind of preemptively be ready for that move from the state.
0: Yeah, no, absolutely. And I think that study, I think it was specifically focusing on island states, but I think the takeaways are can be applied to other situations as well. But yeah, basically like after natural disaster, I think it was like 10 years after the natural disaster, the state would have experienced like a drastic increase in like authoritative or totalitarian or oppressive practices and tactics. And I think Rebecca Solnit talked a little bit about this too. When natural disasters unfold, the state will like try to increase control and pressure on the people engaged in the natural disaster, experiencing side effects of the natural disaster. Because I think, and this is kind of like the thesis that I'm kind of playing with here, that I can't really prove exactly, but I'm getting at the idea that I think the state, what it fears is that people will recognize that they don't need the state and they don't need to be organized under these capitalist rules and priorities, because when natural disasters come around, most people recognize the failure of the state and the failure of capitalism and the importance of one another and the natural world. And that is the priority. And so I'm kind of playing with the idea that I think the state responds in more oppressive ways to crush those imaginings and realizations of the importance of revolution.
1: Yeah, that makes sense. Well, do you have any projects that you're working on now? I think you just wrapped up your book tour, right? So I imagine you've been fairly busy, but do you have stuff you're working on now or that you're planning to work on in the future?
0: Yeah, now I'm taking a long break from book promo and thinking about my book. Not that long, like 2 months, I guess. But actually, I'm going to visit some comrades in France in September. And I'm just going to not think about anything for a while. But I do have another book that I have a book proposal for that I'm pitching already. And I probably should wait a little bit, but I want to get that one out there. But this is one that, because all my books kind of poke holes in the capitalist mythologies we think about today. This one is exploring the idea of the modern capitalist home. And sort of thinking about the mythologies that the modern capitalist home has us engage in, think about, and act in, like the separation between ourselves and one another, the ideas of rugged individual, the nuclear family, and also the idea that we're separate from the natural world as well, because, you know, how we engage in our home and the way in which we purchase products and sustain ourselves in the modern home is very inherently separate from the natural world. And so I'm also getting at the idea of the ways in which our modern homes are haunted by capitalist practices of extraction and exploitation of people and planet. And so how the products that we have in our home are haunted by those ghosts, and ways in which we can do away with this capitalist home and find a better way to come home together with one another and with the natural world. So that's what's on the docket for the next book.
1: I am excited to read that one.
0: Yeah, I'm excited to write it. I think it'll be a little less controversial than this one, which is both fun and not exciting, but I'm very excited to work on that. Yeah.
1: Yeah. I'm kind of excited to see where you go for home, both as like a physical space and a concept that people inhabit.
0: Yeah, no, absolutely. It's such an interesting concept. And, you know, also like in fiction, the idea of the home is like often like representative of the mental state of the character in the story or book that the home is a prominent feature in. And as the home falls into disarray, it means that the character's mental state is also falling apart. So what does our modern home and the way it is organized and structured say about our mental state as a society?
1: Yeah. Are you going to look at various kind of other home configurations that exist, in radical spaces or intentional spaces? Cool.
0: Yeah. In this book, I sort of touch a little bit on that. I talk a little bit about like different land projects and communes and other ways that like anti-capitalist or post-capitalist or non-capitalist ways of attempts at living. And I'm definitely going to explore that in more depth in my home book.
1: That is very exciting. Awesome. Thank you so much.
0: Yeah, thank you so much for having me. This was so fun.
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0: This is Robin Collier, President of Cultural Energy. On August 20th, KCEI will celebrate being on the air for 10 years. 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

You're tuned to Hard Knock here on the Pacifica Network. Up next, we're honored to welcome one of the true icons of American music and theater. Melba Moore is more than a legendary vocalist. She is a Tony Award-winning artist, a Grammy-nominated recording artist, and a trailblazer whose groundbreaking work on Broadway and in music helped to redefine what is possible for Black women in entertainment for more than five decades. She has captivated audiences with timeless classics like Love's Coming At You, You Stepped Into My Life, and Lean On Me, while building a legacy rooted in artistic excellence, resilience, and faith. On August 5th, Melba Moore returns to the Bay Area for a special evening at Yoshi's in Oakland with an exclusive VIP meet and greet experience beginning at 5:30 p.m. and she'll take the stage at 7:30 p.m. for a stellar performance. However, before she takes the stage, I had the privilege of sitting down with this living legend to reflect on an extraordinary career that has spanned Broadway, R&B, gospel, and beyond. We talked about the discipline behind longevity, her being this trailblazer. Many questions were definitely asked, and we were only able to pull just a fragment of that conversation due to other obligations that we have for you all here on Hard Knock Radio. So with that said, I want you to stay with us and check out my conversation with the incomparable Melba Moore here on Hard Knock Radio.

0: You're listening to a classic release, This Is It. It's one of the timeless hits that helped cement Melba Moore's place in music history. But this song is only one chapter in a career that has broken barriers, earned a Tony Award, inspired generations of artists, and continue to captivate audiences around the world. Joining us now is the incomparable singer, actress, and living legend, Melba Moore. Now, when folks look back at the music of the 1970s, This Is It is simply remembered as a hit record. It represents an era when Black women were redefining popular music while navigating an industry that wasn't always ready to embrace their full artistry or womanness. Looking back now, what do you think that song represented, not just for you, Melba Moore, the artist, but for Melba Moore, the woman?
1: Oh, well, that's a big question. But let me see. Looking back now, okay, I've had a lot of time to look back. It was a breakthrough in terms of Black music moving into another genre. I mean, pretty much everything that America and the world has began with Black culture, and this was another step upwards and forwards. It was, I think, now considered the disco era, ushered in by Van McCoy and The Hustle. Mm. Then, of course, brought to its incredible climax, but by people like Miss Donna Summer and many, many, many more. But it was another step forward and upwards.
0: Mm-hmm. When we think about the evolution of Black music, you know, very few artists have lived through so many musical revolutions. You've witnessed jazz give way to soul, soul to disco. You mentioned Donna Summer, disco to hip hop, and now an era where algorithms often determine what audiences hear. You've watched Black music continually reinvent America. When you look across that entire...
1: Can I stop you and say, you just said that so beautifully. Go ahead.
0: Thank you. When you look across that entire arc, what do you think has remained fundamentally unchanged about Black music, and what concerns you most about where it's headed?
1: Perhaps the rhythm. I think the rhythms have continued to evolve. Well, of course, a rhythm or a beat, sometimes you can tell if it's Latin music or African. You can certainly tell, I'm laughing, from the beat if it's Black music or not.
0: I'm not going to disagree with you on that one. Go ahead. Right.
1: And in terms of how it's evolved, well, the instrumentation has evolved. Of course, we have electronic instruments now as well. But the beats are almost like the hook. If you know, do you know what I mean when I say the hook?
0: Mm-hmm.
1: You can almost identify, you can identify the genre of the music by the beat. It's so identifiable. I think, say going back when R&B music really started to become very, very public, you know, popular, you hear what we call a backbeat, you know, a bluesy beat. But it's evolved so much further than that, and it's become it's not complicated. It's just identity is stronger, and you can tell even the eras from the beats. That's one of the things that's so sophisticated and simple and catchy and identifiable. And I don't think we're not going to lose the beat, but I don't know if I answered your question properly.
0: To some extent. And I guess the other part of the question is really what concerns you about most about where music is headed. And I ask the question only because, you know, when we think about AI and, you know, artists that are not real artists, right? There's computer generated artists that are now attempting, they can take your voice initially and mix it with a Jasmine Sullivan and mix, like, where are you? Are there any concerns as an artist?
1: Absolutely. There are concerns, but I don't know. I still believe that God is in control, mm-hmm. and that with every technical advance we've had the possibility of people abusing it. And so we have it again. And so we have, I don't know, the human element that's there. And I feel like me and other people have a certain favor that and a certain charism that will tell you that the spirit of it, something's different. It's fabulous and people are making millions and stuff and stuff. But there'll still be maybe even if it's a small corner, it may not be hugely successful like the AI, but people are going to be attracted to it because it has a certain spirit. You can't really duplicate that.
0: Yeah, how
1: But
0: to test.
1: that's my opinion. I don't know that.
0: I understand what you're saying. I think it's the soul. You can't duplicate or recreate the soul. You know, if you're
1: I don't think
0: spiritual,
1: you can.
0: it's only God can do that. And I'm happy that you went there because, you know, I've listened to many of your, you know, interviews, conversations that you've had, and one thing that remains consistent is that or what consistently comes through is your faith. You know, it's never performative. You know, it's foundational. Do you see your gift as a calling?
1: Oh, absolutely. And I'm absolutely responsible with what vibe I give, what I look like in terms of what I'm inspiring you to be and to feel. I feel it's I'm not a preacher, but I'm his apostle. It's time for me to go out. That's what I would translate my popularity or the gift of fame would be for me. I don't necessarily have to say what I believe. You give me the opportunity and the privilege to do that, but you should be able to see it and feel it and wherever God allows me to go.
0: Absolutely, absolutely. I mean, we all been called to do something, I guess.
1: Absolutely. Now you hit the key, okay? Everybody is called because there is a God and he's true, he's real, and everybody's called. Now what we do with that determines
0: That part.
1: what kind of a world that we choose to make for ourselves and each other to live in.
0: I want to pivot back a bit, you know, to, you know, we talked a bit about your recording career, but I want to look at your Broadway career and experience. You know, one thing when people talk about here, they often remember the music, the counterculture, the controversy, but they sometimes overlook how radical it was to place a black woman at the center of a production that challenged the country's assumption about race, war, sexuality, and freedom. Now, this makes sense where we're at right now, right? But this we're talking about when you know, when it
1: 60
0: first.
1: years later.
0: Right. Looking back now, do you see your work in here as entertainment or as a form of cultural resistance?
1: You can't separate the two.
0: Okay. Explain.
1: Would you just say resistance and confrontation through the art? Like, for instance, how dare you? I taught school, public school first, and then public school, I was not allowed to wear an afro, but I was allowed to. I had the biggest afro in the world in hair, for one example. Eventually, I wound up replacing Diane Keaton. I made front page of the New York Times entertainment section because it wasn't allowed in Broadway. A black person could not do this. We didn't even have acting roles.
0: Right.
1: So how dare you replace her in the female lead in a romantic lead? So I don't think you can get any more confrontational than that.
0: I think in the space too, I think it's important to mention that your competency was questioned simply because you were black and woman in that space. So, and I think that's when we think about how trailblazing you've been. You know, one thing that I really find fascinating about you is how you've been able to reinvent yourself, remain consistent, still be a trailblazer in any and everything that you've taken on. What would you attribute to that? Your ability to pivot or still find space and take up space to make sure that you're being seen and heard and acknowledged and appreciated.
1: Well, you're giving me credit for all of that, which makes me feel wonderful and look wonderful. But I had no clue what I was doing, but my heart was saying, I can't teach school another day. I've got to see if I can be an entertainer. You know, you have this desire. And of course, you know from what you already know about me and anybody else, it was in my DNA. So I was born to do this. And so when you have an urge, I hate to say it's God, but it's God. So circumstances happened, and I wasn't trained to be an actor. I was trained to be a teacher, but I am teaching. But the opportunities happened, and I can tell you all the circumstances. And I said, well, yeah, well, I'll give it a try. Or I don't know where to go to do this. And somebody told me where to go. And because of the way I was raised, I got the part of the orphan illiterate domestic because that's who raised me. My mother was gone. Things like that.
0: See, I think that's important. I think that's going to be food for thought or a nugget that someone can take, because sometimes you may not feel that you're fully equipped, but provided the right opportunities, you've been placed there for a reason. So don't tell yourself no. Just keep moving forward and figure it out as you go along, right? And
1: That's the message, yes.
0: then, Now, as I've said, there are many things that fascinates me about you and also about music. Is that, every generation, when I think about you and your influence on me, and when I first became familiar with your music through my mom, and then from moving from there, wanting to explore and just be plugged in, right?
1: Right.
0: Every generation builds on the one before it. Decades after you helped, bring Hair
1: Right.
0: to life on Broadway, Mos Def sampled the Flesh Failures,
1: Yeah.
0: Let the Sunshine In, for his
1: Right.
0: song Sunshine, introducing that music to an entirely new audience. When you think about that journey from Broadway to soul, R&B to hip hop, what does it say to you about the enduring power of Black artistry and the way our stories continue to be passed on from one generation to the next?
1: Well, God gives to the world through us. And I think he's trying to point out too that, everything you all try to throw away is the most valuable thing you wind up having. I'm sorry, it tickles me. As a Black person, I realized that, we have been at the bottom of everybody's cultural ladder all over the world, especially maybe perhaps in Africa, where we come from. And that's where all the greatest minerals and treasures are that that everybody wants to take and do something with, or say that they are that, or erase your identity, or exchange that. But you can't do that because it doesn't belong to us. So we, I think, can be grateful that amongst the other people they have other gifts, but we are gifted in a peculiar way to the world.
0: You know, one thing that in preparation for this conversation, and I was like, where do I go? What do I do? And I was like, so I had to look at a bunch of different interviews, do my own personal research. I think, though, one of the great questions about legacy and who gets remembered and how is it's sometimey, if that makes sense,
1: Absolutely.
0: and for me, I was like, she hasn't had a movie created. There hasn't been a biopic. I mean, and then what I was able to find is that, and I watched this and I totally forgot because it's been so long and I'm getting older myself. So it was in 2009. With TV1, Unsung, told your remarkable story, tracing your groundbreaking work in Broadway, your recording career, the financial hardships you've endured, and your extraordinary comeback. For many people, it remains really one of the most comprehensive accounts of your life and career. Now, with that said, do you feel that your history has been told, an accurate account of the Melba Moore story? And why hasn't there been this biopic? I mean, if we got, I'm doing too much, but if we got Wendy Williams telling her story, why don't we have, your lifetime, biopic of you? Because I mean, it's a full story and you're still
1: Yeah,
0: here.
1: but I can tell you because it's not finished.
0: Okay.
1: But I'm just speaking from a personal point of view.
0: But that's why I mentioned Wendy Williams.
1: Yeah.
0: She was able to do, I think that she has two of them. And
1: Yeah, but Wendy, for an example, was a great student of how fame and the systems work. I'm not really.
0: Got
1: She's
0: you.
1: very, very brilliant and probably able to like produce biopics and stuff like that.
0: Got you.
1: But that's her area of expertise. I don't really know that well.
0: Yeah, no, and I wasn't expecting you to be the person.
1: No, but you ask why, isn't it? Because some kind of mechanism or business aspect has to make it happen.
0: Right. And to me, I would think that someone wanting to tell your story would see the business behind it,
1: I think they will.
0: No, absolutely. One thing, history has a habit of celebrating pioneers, while quietly overlooking the cost that they pay. We celebrate the first, but we don't always acknowledge the isolation, the skepticism, and the pressures that came with opening those doors. What emotional cost came with being Melba Moore during
1: A lot of downfalls. Starting out, I realized when I was standing in front of the audience in Pearly one night that, oh my God, I'm happy. Oh my God, you know what? I've been depressed all my life. You wake up and discover that you need to be set free, and you need to be joyful, and that is it's possible for you. And but when your life is so filled with brokenness and heartache and depression, that becomes like just a place that you stay in, and unless something shockingly interrupts it, lets you see that you are even in that place. I mean, we think about all these years ago, alcoholism. I mean, I remember, like, my stepfather and mother, they were bar entertainers. That's and my father used to my well, he's my father, he raised me. He used to be very funny. At a certain point, he was like, "Oh, why, everybody, let's get drunk and be somebody." I mean, it was our culture.
0: Right. And that was normalized.
1: Yes, absolutely. That's, and I'm
0: Absolutely.
1: saying so many other things were too that we had to be healed from, but. Well, we're coming out of it. We've come a long way.
0: Right, no, absolutely. Right now, what I want to do is play a song, Love's Coming At You, or Love's Coming At You. Talk a bit about this song and what it represents for you.
1: Right. Well, it represents another change in the style of music because of the instrumentation. One of our colleagues and clients, Kashif, came along, I guess, a little bit after Stevie Wonder did, in terms of how Stevie brought the, well, I guess Ray Charles brought the electric piano sound into the music. And then, of course, Stevie brought the harmonica. Not too many people took that up, but he changed the sound of music. But another young man who did was Kashif. He brought this big synthesizer sound in. And people will remember Kashif's work with Evelyn King's Love Come Down and that sort of music, many other artists that he produced. Well, he brought me Paul Lawrence, who wrote Freddie Jackson's "Rock Me Tonight."
0: Okay.
1: That was totally—it's not the kind of instrumentation that I'm talking about, but it was that kind of music that he brought me into that 80s era of sound that allowed me to do "Love's Coming At You." Paul Lawrence wrote that for me too. So that's a, I was able to change with what was becoming popular, the sound and the feel of the 80s.

0: You're tuned to Hard Knock here on the Pacifica Network. Right now, on, I want to say in the studio, but we're talking about via Zoom, we have the incomparable, extremely talented Melba Moore. She will be performing August 5th at Yoshi's in Oakland, California. There will be an exclusive VIP meet and greet experience beginning at 5:30 p.m. and she will take the stage at 7:30 p.m. If you're interested in attending, you can go to yoshis.com. We just finished listening to the song. Again, Love's Coming At Ya, 1982 recording. Now, when we think about, as you said, working with Kashif, and then there was this reinvention moment, you know, the industry often celebrates reinvention, but sometimes reinvention is really just chasing the market. Your career has felt different. Each chapter seems to be an evolution rather than reinvention. How have you learned to evolve without ever abandoning the essence of who you are at core?
1: I think it came naturally too, because my vocal style wasn't apparent to me from the beginning. So it's been evolving, and so I think I always take the attitude, okay, I'm going to study this and figure out who I am vocally. So that I'm always really kind of a student of my voice, what age is doing to it, and what the musicians are bringing to me that I want to try to fit into. And so I continue to evolve vocally, because I really don't feel like that my vocal style is finished yet. It may not grow, but I think it's going to continue to change.
0: Do most artists do that? Have you noticed that this is something that artists
1: I don't think they do.
0: Why not?
1: Because they usually have almost a blueprint when they start singing. What their style is, they don't have to look for it. It's there. I've always had to kind of search for mine. So whatever I find, I don't feel like, maybe I don't feel like it's going to stay there. So I keep saying, okay, well, what you going to be now? I keep looking.
0: Well, I like that. I think the only artist that I could think, and I don't know if she does it vocally. I mean, it's really interesting to learn that you're saying that throughout your career, you've been able, or you've been a student of it. So you made sure that you were evolving and growing vocally as you mature as an artist. But the only person I can think of is the constant reinvention would be Beyonce, you know, at least trying.
1: Well, Beyonce is ridiculous.
0: Well, what do you think?
1: And then she does all this while dancing on a high tightrope or something.
0: Is there any?
1: And you know what? You know what? She's not typical, but the talent is better than it was.
0: Yeah. Okay.
1: The new people. I think we did a good job in terms of setting an example of what you can do with whatever it is you have. And they explore and they study and they are part of their own generation. So they do something different. Okay.
0: Again, you're going to be performing this coming August 5th at Yoshi's in the city of Oakland, California. There's a meet and greet at 5:30 p.m. And then also you take the stage at 7:30 p.m. What can our listeners expect? You know, are we going to be able to experience all these hits and, you know, you and your wonder and your theatrical, you know, energy and space? Yeah. What can we expect?
1: You can expect that. Plus, I have a brand new single out, and you can go on all the social networking media platform. I'm trying to figure out the right to hear it. It's called Love Wins Every Time. So I want you to go listen and hear that. And I'll be debuting that song in the show as well.
0: I'm happy you said that. And as we begin to wrap up, you know, people know the performer, they know the records, they know the Broadway productions, but every public life has a private architecture, right? A set of values, disciplines,
1: absolutely,
0: and quiet decisions that no audience ever sees. Who is Melba Moore when the curtain comes down?
1: Oh, she's a totally different person, because I think I go back to my beginnings, and I think the way I started out revealed that I'm really an introspective person. And I want to know, like, why is the sky blue? And even as a child, I go back and think and remember that I was that way, and I'm still that way. So I'm really interested in metaphysical things. And that's what's led me to be a born-again Christian. But it's much, much, much, much. There's no more than you can do than be that, but I don't know how to describe it, because it just That's just who I am. And I become totally that person. I turn everything else away and say, okay, well, God, what you doing today? And that's all there is. And I have a ritual that I do. Either I go to church every day and I receive communion, and he has a scripture, and it says what he's focused on that particular day. And that's what I do. And if I'm not working, that's all I do. So then by the time I'm working, he's told me what to do.
0: It's funny you say, you're laughing, and it's there's some humor to, into that in that. But I think for me, even that's the space that I'm working on for myself of asking God, what is it that you want me to know? Let me hear just your voice, and then show me what I need to do. So it's you know, to see you in this space of longevity, and to it feels good to know that I feel like I'm on the right path.
1: You are absolutely on the right path, and no matter what the path is, you win. You win. I'm not saying that it's easy, or that is it's not complicated, but it's difficult because so many things are tearing at you for your
0: Right. The
1: attention.
0: distractions.
1: The difficulties, the hardships, the real terrible things that happen in life can just knock you down. But sometimes, most of the times, when you're really knocked down and you have nothing else and you're just so bad and so bleeding and so sore, the only place you got left is God. And I swear to you, you will always find it there. You can't not find it.
0: You know, you're preaching to the choir. You're preaching to the choir.
1: Know. Okay, wait. Wait,
0: Less
1: okay.
0: than 4 years ago, I lost both parents, same year,
1: Oh my God.
0: 1 month apart. Boom, boom, boom. So, yeah,
1: Oh,
0: that,
1: oh.
0: and then everything.

0: Absolutely. Love wins every time. Again, this August 5th at 7:30 p.m., Miss Melba Moore will be performing at Yoshi's in the city of Oakland, California. All right. Thank you so much.
1: That was such a pleasure. I'm
0: Oh,
1: still
0: thank you.
1: giggling.

0: Wally Tonali, welcome to PNA Poor People's Revolutionary Radio. This is Muteado Silencio con voces de migrantes en resistencia, in studio with fellow formerly houseless Popoe, homefulness resident in Pabriscala, mi carnala Tiny.
1: Chased, erased, maced, dragged, and placed behind steel barbed wire gates into terror held by settler states that construct these gates built with race, hate. I don't want to see them, those houseless women, children, and men. I don't want to see them, those indigenous women, children, and men. Oh, we've got a dollar sign. We can hide them in prisons that make money for wealth-hoarding men. And maybe they can die then. Gates traced into Mother Earth's sacred space, hate replaced with yellow tape, held by hands filled with rage, loaded with false notions of place, exploiting hate to predate, perpetrate, and steal everything they can take. Chased, erased, murdered, and maced for daring to be alive on this stolen indigenous state.

0: On today, Poor People's Radio, we speak with comrades on the murder of the houseless man by OPD. Then when we speak with houseless resistors and comrades from Sacramento Homeless Union on the recent federal lawsuit they filed. And finally, we speak with houseless poverty scholars, warriors from Tobanga, aka Los Angeles, our Agnes Street family who were violently removed with the state terror 1 year ago and now face the same violent state terror 1 year later everywhere they tried to sleep. But first, we hear from the Ruthless Radio reporters who are struggling with the violence of being swept right here in Huchun. Okay, so we're here with
1: Genevieve Waterman.
0: Can you share a little bit about your struggle, what you're going through?
1: I was married for 18 years and my husband unexpectedly decided to leave me, so it left me and my son and my mother homeless. I had to take care of all three of us. I found them housing, and through meeting the wrong crowd and drugs and bad choices, I ended up on the streets myself. But with God and higher learning and just faith in myself, I'm trying to get out of it.
0: There's a lot of politicians that say they're creating housing here in Oakland.
1: I have not gotten any help. And I've had RVs taken from me, and the people come out there and say, we have to take your RV, but we're going to get you rooms or something. They never come back. They take my RV, and they never come back.
0: Thank you so much for sharing your story.
1: Thank you.
2: Okay. Yeah, you heard it, family. This violent settler terror of towing and taking and sweeping and removing, all under this fake lie of clean, is happening all across the so-called California occupied Turtle Island. And the reality is that our relatives in the Bay are getting swept sometimes up to 5 and 6 times a day. And I'm not talking about one person or two. I'm talking about entire communities. I don't use the word encampment. That's a military industrial complex word. Our families, our folks, our elders are being swept like we're trash. If you're able to support the Homefulness Hotel Fund, please do. It is not a solution at all. But when you on the street and you got nothing and no pot to piss and no roof to call your own, 1 week off that is actually a rest.

0: As some of y'all might have heard, there was yet another police murder by so-called OPD, and apparently the CHP was involved as well. In other words, all the police coming for us. Corporate media right now doesn't say that this relative was houseless, but they were staying in a community. I don't use the word encampment. It's a military-industrial complex word. By street reporter accounts, they were staying in a community under the Seminary Street Bridge, the High Street Bridge there in Uchun, for those of you know Oakland, and then ran, and of course the police came after him, and then of course they came up with a fake narrative about how he supposedly had a weapon. Dangerous elements, I think, was the word. What does that even mean? But who knows, because the police lie every day. And Roman, who's our next guest, welcome to Poor People's Radio. Welcome back to Poor People's Radio.
1: Thank you for having me. I'm Romaine Charity. I'm the committee chair of the Impacted Families Committee in the Oakland Alliance Against Racist and Political Repression, an organization that is fighting against police brutality and other police crimes.
0: Tell listeners and viewers a little bit about what we know, if anything, now.
1: The public deserves some type of transparency when someone's just shot dead in front of them. When we heard that there was an officer involved shooting that killed a man, we immediately went to the scene to do some investigation, because who's policing the police? So we went to interview some witnesses. The police did not say what crime this man was doing. They gave no real narrative, and it's because there is none. It was just a straight up murder. It was just a cold-blooded murder. That could have been your son. That could have been your brother just being shot down in the street.
0: There is no crime that has been charged, right? And why is that? Because it was a sweep. If people don't understand, these agencies of the state come down on homeless communities sometimes up to 5 to 6 times a day. We've been at those locations, and they descend on communities with guns and weaponry and every arsenal they can, tow trucks, to basically take every single thing that we have on the street. And people don't want to lose all their stuff. That's an attack. And then we're put in the position of being on the defensive. And just like these sick, disgusting arrests of people who cross these false colonial borders just to work and live, what else are they going to do but run away? Especially if you have stuff that you want to keep. Also, many of us on the street have records. And no, we do not want to go to jail. And we're not doing anything. We're just living while outside, struggling with what I call the violence of exposure, when people inside have the privilege of privacy. So I really appreciated that you brought that up, because my little theory is the reason that they're waiting and they're not releasing any of this is that they're trying to construct a narrative of criminality, because our bodies are criminalized for the sole act of being outside.
1: They have what seems to be very little evidence. I mean, if they had evidence, then they would have immediately put out some type of footage to try to criminalize the victim. But there hasn't been any sort of quote-unquote evidence that they would have, because they know that they're in the wrong. It would show that the two officers who were put on administrative leave, unnecessary deadly force. If people want to fight back against police brutality, want to help the families get justice, want to expose, fight, and defeat police brutality, then they should be a part of the Oakland Alliance Against Racist and Political Repression.
0: OAAPR on Instascam and also the socials. Really the biggest gang, the real mafia, the ones in blue. They're not your friends, and they're not going to bring safety. Thank you so much, Roman, for joining us today. Always honored to stand with you.
1: Thank you.

0: One of the things that people don't understand is that these settler towns have nothing for us but a lot of sweeps and violence and police terror, like we just heard, and essentially abuse. But they get millions of dollars to supposedly solve homelessness. Recently in occupied Nisenan territory, aka so-called Sacramento, houseless warriors were evicted from the meager motel voucher thing that the city gave them. Crystal Rose Sanchez from Sacramento Homeless Union, welcome back to Poor People's Radio.
1: My name's Crystal, and I'm the president of Sacramento Homeless Union.
0: Tell listeners and viewers about the lawsuit that you filed and what actually led to that.
1: We filed a federal lawsuit based on some really horrific things that are going on. It's actually got state and national ties to the organizations that are involved. What happened was on June 1st, we started receiving calls that people were being evicted out of our city shelter motel program. Now, the city motel shelter program is ran by the city of Sacramento. It is ran by Step Up on Second, which is out of LA, and then the motel operators, which it's primarily Motel Sixes and things like that. And so what they had was a master lease. And so people were staying there. They'd been there for 3-4 years. These case managers are supposed to be, you know, transitioning people into housing and giving them case management, but we never see that. What happened on June 1st was we have standard 28-day cleaning. Everybody left their room in the morning. They were told, come back at 3 p.m., go to the front desk, get your keys, come back. Standard process we've been doing for years. Well, on June 1st, that's not what happened. They put everybody out in the heat. Everybody includes families with children, veterans, chronically ill, seniors, and our folks with disabilities. So at 8 a.m. on the 1st, they were told to go outside. It was 95 degrees outside. They had to sit outside till 3 p.m. and then go to the front desk to check in. Well, once they went to go check in for multiple families, all of a sudden they weren't allowed back in the program. We have over 100 declarations from families who have been displaced from this program, causing life-altering situations, harms. We have a veteran who has COPD and is reliant on electricity. He's an honorably discharged Marine Corps, 78 years old. He was sent out to his car with no way to charge his breathing machines. He said, they sent me out to kill me. We have children from 2 months old all the way to 17 years old. Lots of ADA issues. No time for accommodations. They didn't give us any options. There was no time to even appeal this decision. So the federal lawsuit is huge. It involves a lot of tenants' rights stuff because there are certain stipulations when you receive federal funding and how you operate programs. So one thing is that they have to give you a 30-day notice. That didn't happen, obviously. You have to have options for people with disabilities. So they, you know, violated all these different federal, state, local laws. It is poverty pimping 101. It is your cities and your counties, your local government partnering with these nonprofits. And it's just funneling of money and they're doing nothing.
0: Sacramento Homeless Union. 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
1: We are on Facebook. We are on Instagram. We are at sacramentohomelessunion.org. And the only way we've been able to do these things is by bringing the community together to do these things. Whether you're researching, whether you're a student, whether you're somebody who's interested, we need all hands on deck.
0: Talk to you soon, hon.

0: Finally,
1: we speak with houseless poverty scholars, our Agnes Street family, who were violently removed with the state terror 1 year ago.
2: This violence is killing us. This violence of removal and erasure. And it's the same violence that our relatives dealt with in this occupied land with the first form of sweeps, a.k.a. colonization. It's all related to black and brown elders losing their homes because of the violence of white lawyers and white lies, as Malcolm used to say, have a funny way of taking poor people's homes. Eviction is elder and child abuse. But then when we outside, we get evicted over and over again. We have the blessing of having our relatives here from Etna Street Solidarity. We're going to bring in Brother Ron, Sister Jelly, Brother Paisley, and I don't know if Carla's with us too. Hey, family. Welcome back to Poor People's Radio.
3: Thank you.
2: So now we want to go back 1 year ago, the 31st of July, 2025. Let me ask Paisley, can you lay out what happened in the morning once they kettled people in like freaking rats in a maze?
3: So the compound was on, quote, federally owned land, but it was leased to Parks and Recreation. So at 4:30 in the morning, the police, LAPD, blocked off the road to kettle people and to also prevent anybody from coming in with like their cars, any people who wanted to support Solidarity supporters to come in to help people get things out. And recognizing that this military operation was going to happen, quote, at 7 a.m. And then between the hours of 4 and 7, we started to see Parks and Recreation, more LAPD. People from the mayor's office were also there first early in the morning, and then more of them would show up, and then sanitation comes. So I think about 3 to 4 different city agencies were there en masse. And then once all the human beings were forcibly removed from that home, from that community, then the mayor showed up in her blacked-out Escalade for the first and only time she's ever stepped foot on the compound to sell that lie. She was there for just that one photo op, and then she hightailed it out of there.
2: So Karen Bass comes out and makes all these statements about how, oh, it's not safe where people are and all this. How is what they're doing to us make us safe?
4: It doesn't. It doesn't at all. It takes away from what people actually vote for. You know, people don't understand that they're voting for these things to happen, and they don't see how they're voting. Everybody wants to live somewhere clean. Like, who doesn't? We don't have a problem with the cleanup. What we have a problem with is the violently, you know, forcefully taking our property. They may not see our property as property. They may look at it as trash, but it's our property. They're putting out these propagandas as to how much homelessness is turned around and how clean the streets are, but really it's not. It should not ever come to where it's a militarized event to clean up the streets.
2: And I just want to make sure that listeners and viewers know, too, and all these politicians come with these plans. They got the plan. They got the solution for us. So that inside safe, which we know we call inside not safe, how'd that housing solution work for y'all?
4: Not at all.
5: I'm still living out on the street.
4: Just putting a person in a hotel. That's not a house.
2: Those were jails. That inside not safe system was you check in, you don't come out, you don't have a friend there, you can't cook, you can't stand outside, you can't convene with your friend. How's that life?
4: You actually have more freedoms in jail than you do in this hotel room. It's funny that you do. You can even have visitors in jail. You can have visitors in this hotel in the inside safe. It's mentally demoralizing people more.
3: The point is the destruction. Because if it was about housing or keeping the streets clean, you wouldn't be intentionally targeting people who are making it easier for you to clean around them, right? All right, I'll get out of your way. 15 minutes, boom, I can move this whole camper. Why don't we just let that be? No, we have to punish you, and we have to destroy everything that you own and try to crush your spirit because you are living outside of the capitalist hellscape that we can make money off of. You're not following our rules. And that's a problem. This is land that can't be developed. There's a gas line underneath it. It's right next to a freeway. This is not viable capitalist land. But this is a place people carved out for themselves for over a decade. Years people were living there. They were building full houses there. And that is the biggest threat to the lie. Like, why would somebody take a jail motel room when you have a house and freedom? I think about this constantly. What if instead of destroying the compound, they just supported, right? Like, a lot, just help people get power, give water, give regular trash pickup with a dumpster. What would that have looked like?
2: Thank you, family. Follow Aetna Street Solidarity and RVTV on InstaScam, FaceCrack, and all those spaces. Talk to you soon, fam.

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0: Kind of crazy, though. Oakland, stand up.
2: Yeah.
3: Stand up.
0: Ensemble, Big Night Wolves.
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0: Yeah.
2: Bellevue.

Terrible things are happening outside. Families are torn apart. Men, women, and children are separated. Children come home from school to find their parents have disappeared. Women return to find their families gone. Anne Frank, January 13, 1943, The Diary of a Young Girl.

This is the CCNS News Update, an overview of the latest nuclear safety issues brought to you every week by Concerned Citizens for Nuclear Safety. Here is this week's top headline. Roger Snodgrass Memorial on Saturday, August 1st in Albuquerque. Roger Kent Snodgrass passed peacefully in his sleep very early on Saturday, July 18th, with his partner Myra at his side. Roger was a great friend and colleague of CCNS. We met Roger when he was a reporter, then assistant editor, and finally the editor of the Los Alamos Monitor. We had mutual respect for the work we did to inform the public about Los Alamos National Laboratory LANL operations and impacts on communities, land-based peoples, and the environment. Roger understood that establishing connections between sources and the general public was necessary to provide the people with information and the latest news. We shared information about LANL plans for expanded operations, including fabricating plutonium pits or the triggers for nuclear weapons, increasing its water usage, and its snail pace in the cleanup of radioactive toxic and hazardous waste that was buried in volcanic tuff in unlined pits, trenches, and shafts above the sole source drinking water aquifer. At public meetings, Roger was always a friendly face, with excellent questions about LANL plans, current events, and the ongoing challenges of keeping track of changes in LANL management and staff. Roger grew up in New Mexico and graduated from Alamogordo High School. He graduated Phi Beta Kappa with a Bachelor of Arts in English from George Washington University, and then studied English literature for a year at Harvard University. From 2000 to 2010, and again in 2015, Roger worked for the Los Alamos Monitor newspaper. Katie Corcus, a colleague at the Los Alamos Monitor, described the uniqueness of Roger's work, quote, "One of the traits that made him able to be such a good reporter, beyond his really beautiful writing, was that he developed friendships and created networks among a wide range of people, so that he always had someone to turn to for a well-reasoned position on any topic," end quote. CCNS staff and board members participated in some of Roger's wide range of networks. CCNS is grateful to Greg Milo and Trish Williams Milo for taking Roger into their home when a diagnosis of pancreatic cancer changed his life. Greg and Trish helped Roger plan and make the move to Brookdale, Valencia. A memorial service for Roger will be held on Saturday, August 1st at 1:30 p.m. in the Brookdale Independent Living Center at 300 Valencia Drive Southeast in Albuquerque, New Mexico. This has been the CCNS News Update. For more information, please visit our website at nuclearactive.org.

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1: This is Robin Collier, President of Cultural Energy. 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

0: Hello and welcome to the Scholar Circle, scholarcircle.org. I'm Maria Armudian. In this hour, with climate change here now, how will America and Americans adapt to the post-climate world? Doug Becker explores.
1: I'm Doug Becker. Climate change is no longer spoken in the future tense. It's present tense reality. So there's been a renewed interest in adaptation strategies. Mitigation efforts seek to limit the amount of greenhouse gases in the atmosphere to slow climate change. Adaptation recognizes that the climate has changed, and we as a society, we as a country, we as a planet must adapt to these rising temperatures and the changing ecosystem. From more intense and longer heat waves to extreme weather and shifting ecosystems, strategies to more effectively adapt to the new environmental reality are essential. So on today's show, we're going to explore the challenges for adaptation and the issues that will arise as a result of the need for adaptation. Are we as a country and we as a planet, we as a society, prepared to adapt? And what are the social and economic changes that will follow from the adaptation? Our guest has written a new book on this topic. The book is called North, The Future of Post-Climate America. The author is Jesse Keenan. He's the Favret II Associate Professor of Sustainable Real Estate and Urban Planning and the Director of the Center on Climate Change and Urbanism at Tulane University. His research focuses on the intersection of climate change adaptation and the built environment, including aspects of applied science, design, regulation, and planning. He's previously advised agencies of the U.S. government, governors, mayors, Fortune 500 companies, technology ventures, community enterprises, and international NGOs. And he shared this book with us as our topic for today's show. So first of all, Jesse Keenan, thank you so much for joining us and for the book. And my first question, adaptation, kind of set this out. What do we mean by adaptation and what makes it particularly salient right now, you know, in the year 2025?
2: Oh, well, first of all, thank you so much for having me. It's a privilege to join you all in this particular program, which is an extraordinarily valuable source of information and discourse. Adaptation is actually super simple. It's how we prepare and respond to the impacts of climate change. And adaptation science, as we know it more broadly around the world, is a multidisciplinary field of knowledge and practice that tries to understand everything from material engineered systems to social behavior and public policy that's trying to address and develop some intelligence about the shifting environmental context and how we as a society, as a civil society, as a set of households, as decision makers, policy makers, how we respond and prepare accordingly. And this resonates today, of course, with the acceleration of climate impacts. But interestingly enough, there's a basis in anthropology, for instance, that people have always adapted. We've had multiple climate changes throughout the course of our species, although they weren't necessarily anthropogenic in their orientation, but we've had indeed climate change before. And in fact, there's been changing environmental contexts independent of climate for millennia, and humans have always adapted. And in fact, civilizations that didn't adapt disappeared. So, or were reconfigured in ways that that fundamentally changed their orientation and identity, particularly in the context of the environment. So in many ways, this is a contemporary challenge, particularly in the light of the acceleration of climate as we know it, climate change as we know it. But it also has a deep body of knowledge and science and social science that we're drawing upon.
1: And so I guess ultimately, historically, adaptation has just been a feature of existence, feature of human existence. The book highlights the need to develop strategies intentionally to understand the nature of those strategies. What ultimately do you see as some of the essential components, the essential foundations for effective or adaptation strategies so that we're not just sort of doing it on the fly, but doing it intentionally?
2: Well, sometimes doing it on the fly is as good as it's going to get. Because the nature of change is so unpredictable, sometimes it is predictable. Sometimes it is within the ambit of peer-reviewed science, and we have a sense, a pretty strong sense, and robust evidence as to where we're going and what trajectory we're on. And in those cases, we have a lot of opportunities to fundamentally prepare. In other cases, there is a great deal of uncertainty. So these strategies, these design interventions, these various techniques, and tactical interventions that we undertake in the name of adaptation, are really quite diverse. But I think to reframe your question, from a matter of public policy, what are the strategies that we should undertake as a matter of public policy? And this plays out at a national, state, and local level, at least here domestically in the United States. And I think we have to understand that in the exercise of delivering government services, making investments in everything, capital investments from the development of schools, the purchase of fleets, everything that we do in the name of making investment in the public good should consider climate and climate impacts in the calculations, particularly the economic calculations, to understand what's at risk, who bears that loss, what are the distributional implications of that loss. So the first step is a kind of mainstreaming of climate in the everyday decisions that we're making, that climate is just one component of that. We also have to, of course, engage with uncertainty and understand and develop a capacity to translate climate science into that decision making. And that's one of the more difficult challenges we have, is that science operates with a great deal of technical specificity that doesn't always translate well to people who need to make decisions that seem somewhat disconnected from either the scale of time and space of the underlying science, or just ontologically, the language itself is not relatable or applicable. And so what we have to do is develop an institutional capacity for the intelligence that drives this translation from science to decision making. And beyond that, that also plays out for consumers as well. And a lot of what I touch on in the book, or some component of what I touch on in the book, is the interaction between the consumer and the market economy, and the extent to which, indeed, right now, local governments, state governments, and really the national governments have failed to keep up with the rate of change. And maybe that's no surprise in the context of institutional lock-in and the speed and pace of government's capacity to address rapid changes in our society and the economy. But on another level, and as a more challenging proposition, it's really the market economies that are adapting much faster than the public sector. So we have many challenges ahead of us. We have many tools. We have the tools that we need to manage the risk component, the impact component, the physical and biophysical impacts of climate. It's really about that translation of science and applied science in the support of making better decisions, particularly in the public interest, at a much more granular scale.
1: Yeah, I think you've highlighted two huge themes that we're going to keep coming back to on today's show. The first is the need for the scientific community and the need for the policy community, first of all, to talk and be able to understand the science and be able to express that, particularly in democratic societies, to general populations. And another big theme is, if we don't do this as a matter of public policy, the markets, is doing it for us. That sets up sort of my next question for you, which is, when policies are chosen that end up having some pretty negative outcomes, the concept that seems to run throughout, quite a bit of the book, is the notion of maladaptation. Can you define sort of maladaptation? What do you mean by that, and what's at stake?
2: Yes, thank you for bringing that up. I think whenever we, as a matter of public discourse, talk about adaptation, we should always give some consideration to the prospects of maladaptation. And maladaptation is an outcome of our intention to adapt, that is, prepare and respond to the impacts of climate change, but is very often unintended consequences. So, a perfect example of this is that we build huge flood walls made out of concrete, put in pumping systems, to protect a particular area of the coastline, and that has a conflict, and that conflict is a conflict resident with climate mitigation. And that, to the extent that you have now huge energy bills, you're consuming a lot of energy. You just used a lot of carbon-intensive concrete to produce those walls, and you may not have even reduced your risk by the order of magnitude relative of the contribution to the carbon. So that's one conflict. There's many, and in fact, there's another dimension of that is you've now maybe even impaired ecological systems that could be supporting your sort of environmental services and actually helping you mitigate some of the risk as well. So a lot of times, maladaptation is just an unintended consequence, or a trade-off. And I think it's very important in the exercise of our broader language of hazard mitigation, adaptation, and more fundamentally, the language and the ideas of resilience, that we recognize that there is no universal good. You know, adaptation itself, any exercise in the name of adaptation itself, is not a universal good. It's not universally distributed. It has trade-offs. There's good things that come along with it. There's less good things that come along with it. There's conflicts that often arise. And we, I think, if we have a set of policy goals associated with helping those of lesser means, thinking about the marginalized, thinking about the collective, we have an obligation to understand and highlight and be transparent about what those trade-offs are. I think one of the big challenges we have in public policy and leadership in the context of climate change, particularly in this country, is the idea of sacrifice, that we as a society will have to sacrifice something. There isn't a win-win, right? There is a lot of maladaptive implications of and indeed, as we set up a minute ago, between as it relates to the market economy, you know, the market economy is adapting, but in many fundamental ways, as I get into in the book, that's felt as quite maladaptive for those consumers that are, for instance, having to write their checks for their insurance carrier every month or every year. So it's about trade-offs, it's about transparency, and it's about promoting adaptation in order to be excessively clear about what our goals are and who bears the consequences and who bears the burdens of our actions.
1: And you listen to Scholar Circle, scholarcircle.org. I'm Doug Becker. On today's show, we're talking about climate change adaptation, the relationship between public policy, states, and markets, and compelling adaptation, and what are the consequences for decisions that we make for adaptation. And it's all based on a new book that's come out called North: The Future of Post-Climate America. The author is Jesse Keenan. He is from Tulane University, and he's joined us for this conversation. And Jesse, what you are highlighting here, the impacts on different societies and different communities within the societies, and especially considering some of the political implications, politically marginalized groups sometimes aren't taken into as much consideration. I get, you know, the issue here about environmental justice, you know, climate justice questions. How much then for these adaptation strategies frequently gets framed as what's the cheapest way to do this? What's the easiest way? What's the fastest way? What's the most just way figure into that equation?
2: I think in the United States, we've made significant advances in trying to understand the distributional consequences of the decisions that we make, particularly in the context of infrastructure and investments that are made to de-risk and decarbonize our society. It's, you know, it's a couple of different things. It's the distributional impact. It's also the procedural justice that is engaging people and ensuring that those who bear the burdens and benefits and consequences of these actions are engaged in the process itself for the allocation of these resources, the development of these rules, these policies and programs. It's also a recognition, what some scholars would call recognitional justice, of those who have borne these burdens, particularly in the past, and have an uneven starting point in their capacity to adapt. But I think all of those dimensions are probably not fulfilled in the way we would theorize them in practice. But I think we've actually made a lot of advances. At the same time, we have, compared to the rest of the world, the United States has lagged behind when it comes to adaptation policies and plans, which is rather surprising because we're one of the, in terms of physical risk, one of the riskiest places to live on Earth. in terms of the prospects of climate impacts. We're a very geographically diverse country with a huge amount of natural disasters, many of which have some attribution to climate change. And so, in many ways, we're playing catch up on a whole body of knowledge that is really a generation ahead of us in trying to translate the science to the policy in alignment with various social policy goals. So I think we're making progress. There are a lot of ways that we can engage people and think about the consequences of our action and how it may be adaptive to one population and maybe maladaptive to another population across scales. In at the same time, also have some orientation that our work should be engaged not just in service of people, but also in service of the environment and our stewardship of the environment, which itself is a highly unresolved set of conflicts in any given policy. So I feel optimistic in that regard, but we are playing catch up, and the book, I think, attempts to lay out that landscape.
1: Yeah, no, absolutely. And I think part of it, and of course, as we're having this conversation, there's COP meetings taking place in Brazil. The U.S. does not have a federal set of representatives that are there. There are some local representatives, and we have an administration that has been denying even that climate change is happening. But I think one of the lessons, you know, the book and anybody who's been studying climate change is you can politically deny it, but it's happening and the market will respond. The market will adapt itself. So what are the consequences of not implementing public policies to address these issues and just sort of letting the market make these decisions for the country as we confront climate change?
2: That's a great question. So there are many implications in the interest of regulating profit motivated enterprise that's already making money on climate change, is already arbitraging information in the interests of betting against people adapting. But one example, for instance, I talk about in the book that comes to mind is the idea of blue lining. And blue lining was a body of work that I developed a number of years ago that really came out of a one interview that I did. And that interview, or it sort of originated in this one interview where I was sitting around with a banker, and the banker, we're looking at a map of sort of a geography of risk. And he literally took a blue marker and drew a line around this area and says, you see this? We're not, we don't broadcast this, but we're not lending in this area. We're not providing financial services, particularly mortgages, because we think it's too risky. We think that there's collateral risk here. There's what we call prepayment risk, where people pay off their mortgage too soon. You don't get the benefit of your interest. It's risk, and it's too risky for us. And that led to a body of work where we started to understand that financial the provision of financial services in this country is available to some and not available to others. And that has huge implications, particularly in the context of what we would call the historical patterns of redlining in this country. And redlining is a set of practices that were initiated by the government, but also by the banking and financial services industry to essentially formalize certain areas that were too dangerous for lending. And that really marginalized through the outflow of capital or restricting the inflow of capital, depending on how you look at it. Historically black neighborhoods, poor Irish neighborhoods in Boston, I mean, really immigrant communities. And we live with that form of financialized segregation today. Those communities today aren't just disinvested as a function of their housing stock, they're disinvested in their infrastructure as well. Many of these communities today don't have the adequate infrastructure to keep up with, for instance, with changing precipitation patterns or just basic street flooding. I mean, go to New Orleans, you'll see that quite quickly. So all of a sudden, we have blue lining beginning to rest on top of the same geographies of disinvestment that we saw with redlining. And it's a kind of double marginalization that is not transparent to consumers who are making decisions about where to live, where to rent, where to buy homes, where to invest in their communities. That lack of transparency is happening at the same time that we have a climate intelligence arms race, where the private sector is out there gobbling up as much advanced science and technology as they can so that they can arbitrage that information in the interests of their own commercial enterprise. And right now, consumers are falling short in their ability to keep up.
1: And I also think since the manifestation of climate change that's most obvious are extreme weather events, so hurricanes hitting coastlines, where insurance companies, obviously they're paying as a result of the policy, but then announcing you can't rebuild there, we're not going to give you a policy, or it's going to end up being two or three times as expensive, all seems to suggest, again, that if you're leaving it to the market, you've suggested that some of this has to do with sort of knowledge of what's going on and marginalization for communities that may not have the same sort of information, but also just how heartbreaking it is to tell families, yeah, you've lost your home on the coast and here's a check, but you can't rebuild on that same spot. That has to be politically devastating to those communities.
2: Yeah, I think it brings up a fundamental question of public policy because there are scenarios where that adaptation of the banks and that withdrawal of capital and investment in certain places is probably going to result in long-term increases in social welfare. Because in those areas, the people who were resident in those areas would face in the future increased risk of loss over time and the accumulation of wealth that would be wiped out over time. And so the question is, do you take your medicine today or do you take it tomorrow? And in that context, there's plenty of scenarios and really examples where it's actually short-term pain but long-term benefit. And so we have to ask ourselves as a matter of public policy, and in context of the reality of the pain and suffering along the way, where do we draw that line between acknowledging the terminal nature of what I call sending zones, right? We have a kind of geography of risk and opportunity. We have sending zones and receiving zones. Where do we draw the line in terms of our own even public investment of these areas, in many places where people should never be, have been. They should never built housing and infrastructure and communities there in the first place, given their independent of climate change, given their precariousness on the edge of the environment. And that's a difficult, difficult question, but it's a conversation we need to have.
1: And obviously, out here in California, thinking about building homes, on the cliffs over Malibu or whatever, and then we have rains and mudslides always seem to be inevitable. But ultimately, then it seems like one of the strategies the governments, local governments in particular, have had is to try to build resilience to climate change. In the book, you talk about kind of an inherent tension between resilience and adaptation, which I kind of found fascinating because I typically, when I think through that, kind of think of the two as strategies that the same side of the coin, but you see them as really distinctly different and even possibly, in tension and conflict with one another.
2: Yeah, so resilience is a distinct set of concepts that's independent of adaptation. And this is memorialized in our global body of knowledge through the Intergovernmental Panel on Climate Change and just global science. I think in rhetorical terms, people often see some measure of complementarity or their substitutes in a way. There's actually no such thing as resilience. There's actually different types of resilience. Most of the time, what we're talking about in the context of resilience is what we would call engineering resilience. And engineering resilience is a set of processes, design processes for the most part, that revert a system back to its pre-perturbation event state. And what that really means is it's a single equilibrium. You have an event, you have a shock like a climate impact, and the system is designed to revert back to the pre-event status quo. It's actually a super conservative concept. It makes a lot of sense when you're trying to keep the power on. And you're trying to keep water flowing, right? Because there's only one stable state. The power's on, the water's flowing. So in applied to critical infrastructure and engineering, that form of resilience makes a lot of sense. It's critically important. But adaptation is about transformation fundamentally. And there's four other forms of adaptation we would call incremental adaptation and the like. But one of the major challenges that we see with resilience is that indeed it is a it reinforces the status quo. And that may be important in terms of the preservation of critical resources and preserving what little we have sometimes. And it's certainly important in terms of critical infrastructure and just keeping the lights on. But at the same time, if we just pour all our money and energy and political will into preserving the status quo, we're not going to fundamentally change and challenge the institutions that define our vulnerability in the first place. And there are many places in America where there's a limit to resilience or engineering resilience. And that what we have to do is think about how we transform and how we have to challenge and engage higher order systems like political systems and democracy itself to help transition and transform our underlying condition. So resilience in many ways is fairly conservative. It has its place. And in many ways, it can be complementary to adaptation. But in practice and in policy and in the science, there's a lot of potential conflict there that we have to be transparent about when we're engaging people in a broader field of climate adaptation.
1: So the book is called North, The Future of Post-Climate America, and the author is Jesse Keenan. He is the Favaratu Associate Professor of Sustainable Real Estate and Urban Planning at Tulane University. We're going to take a break, and when we come back, Professor Keenan is going to be joined by a colleague. We're going to broaden this conversation just a bit and take on an issue that is actually quite significant in the book, and that is the idea of migration, or the term he uses is climigration. The question about climate migrations. So when we return, we're going to talk about the impact of population moves and migration. So please stay tuned.

0: This is the Scholar Circle, scholarcircle.org. I'm Maria Armudian. How is climate change affecting place where people live? And who can move off the coasts? And who is immobile despite living in climate-threatened zones? And what does it mean for well-being, the economy, politics, and for the regions themselves? Doug Becker explores.
1: I'm Doug Becker. On today's show, we're discussing a book that has recently been published called North, The Future of Post-Climate America, and broadly about climate adaptation. Our guests are Jesse Keenan. He is from Tulane University, and we're being joined now by Matt Hauer. He is the Charles B. Nam Associate Professor in the Department of Sociology's Center for Demography and Population Health at Florida State University. He's the co-author of Sea Level Rise and Human Migration and Demographic Change on the United States Coast, 2020 to 2100. Professor Hauer, thank you very, very much for joining us.
2: Thanks for having me. It's great to be here.
1: So I'll ask you first, then we'll circle back to this on this question about climate migration. The question about climate migrations. At the end of the day, part of the issue we've raised is that the government is not going to confront these issues as a matter of public policy. The market is going to, and populations are going to. How much is climate change leading to a migration away from the coasts into the interior? And how significant is this migration currently and where it looks like it could be going in the future?
2: Wow, yeah, that's a really great question. It's somewhat difficult to try and wrangle, but I've produced a couple of estimates over the last couple of years to try and understand the population shifts that would happen because of climate change, and really specifically because of sea level rise. It's just a slightly easier climate signal to try and parse out. So initially, right, we can think about hazards from something like sea level rise as very direct. You live in a coastal community, your house starts flooding, and so you have to move. And so we could think about that as being a direct effect because of climate change, a direct stimulus for actually moving. But there are also indirect effects as well. Maybe it's a retiree from Buffalo who's looking to get to sunnier weather. And they look at coastal flood hazards and they look at population change and they decide, maybe I don't want to retire on the beach. Maybe I'll retire in the mountains instead. And so we can think about those as being indirect, a form of indirect population.

0: destination then or location than had they been in an alternate universe where there was no climate change and they didn't move because of it. And the same thing with the indirect effect. So there's three different kind of population movements that can kind of happen because of climate change. The direct effect, like you are directly displaced by a climate hazard, and indirect, which as an anticipatory movement, and then this sort of like shadow kind of population change. So in my own modeling, the direct effect is, I would argue, relatively small. For sea level rise in the United States, we're looking at somewhere between maybe 4 and maybe 12 to 15 million people that would have to move out of 300 plus million people in the United States. So, a relatively small percentage in the grand scheme of things. But those 5 to 15 million people turn into something more like 20 to 60 million people that would have changed locations in the United States by the end of the century, which is a much larger fraction of the United States population. So it's climate migration isn't just necessarily a very direct pathway. There's lots of different approaches to how that would kind of shake out. And the large numbers, those sort of 20 to 60 million people, would be just from one climate hazard, would be sea level rise, as opposed to the multitude of climate hazards around extreme heat, tropical cyclones, and so on.
1: So, Jesse Keenan, then you write quite a bit about climate migrants, this climate migration. At this point, we're just talking about the internal migrations within the United States. I can think of so many political, social implications that would be attached to this. What are some of those that you see are the most salient, some of those that most need intentional policy focus to try to ease this, this internal migration within the United States as a result of climate change?
2: Let me start by giving recognition to your producers for finding Professor Howard to join us as a guest today. I should say that if I had to pick someone, Professor Howard might be at the top of the list. I think I describe him in the book as the preeminent contributor in originating this broader field of study and discourse, not between environment and population, but climate and population, and really has taken demography and these measures of quantitative sociology and to a next level that's inspired a great deal of research. I'm not a demographer, and I should qualify that accordingly. But I think in recognition of your question, there are measures of mobility. So when we talk about, and by the way, I talk about climate migration as a, and I use that as a kind of heuristic for people who are moving for a lot of different potential cohorts. Many of which are just people moving from one side of town to the other side of the town. It's not necessarily a function of transnational or transcontinental migration, as we would think of it in a conventional sense. And of course, there's these indirect measures that Professor Hauer highlights. So there's a lot of different pathways here, some of which are quite localized. But this movement of people, whether it's local or more broadly understood across the country or wherever it may be, we think about that in the context of mobility studies. But I think if there was a public policy or set of considerations we have to think about, it's the immobile. It's those that are burdened by immobility who may not necessarily have the capability or the resources, the wealth, the mobile or translatable labor capacity, whatever that may be, that they may not have any other options but to be stuck in places that are very high risk areas. And this may be applicable, for instance, to fixed income retirees. Living in very hot areas or wherever, there's any number of potential challenges there in terms of impacts on health, for instance, for the elderly. I think for as much as we talk about the mobility, rather, in this context, as a matter of public policy, I think the biggest immediate challenge are those who are immobile.
1: And it seems like then seem to require a government response. And by having, both of you on, Jesse's in Louisiana, Matt's in Florida, both states are particularly climate vulnerable. How much then, as far as public policy questions are framed, how much of this is or should be done by the federal government, and then how much is really trying to develop more local strategies?

0: strategies to try to confront with these challenges, with the possibility of mobility, and even more importantly, the possibility of people who aren't able to be mobile. I'll ask Jesse first, but I'm going to ask both of you.
1: This is something that the federal government has really struggled with. I documented in the book an initial program that the White House had tasked to FEMA. The Council on Environmental Quality, together with FEMA, had taken on a sort of pilot project to begin to move some hot, very highly exposed and vulnerable tribal communities. And, you know, there were many challenges to the effort. They were not naive to the challenges. They made some progress along the way, but they began to realize that it would necessitate, their efforts would necessitate funding, congressional support, congressional authorization, change of existing legislatures. I mean, if you think about it, our country is organized in a federalist system where states retain the police power and the retain the jurisdiction to cover everything in the interest of health, safety, wellness, welfare, and the like. Our system's not really set up to support mobility or to think about people moving from one state to the other. There's so many challenges about moving business licenses, moving professional licenses, moving small business loans, moving healthcare records. You know, it's not just moving people in a physical sense, it's all of the data, the information, the relationships, the legal parameters of property, personal property, real property. All of these very complex institutional parameters are fairly localized. They exist at a state and in many cases at a local level, and the federal government really just doesn't have a role. We even at the census, and I had worked on some legislation on this a number of years ago, trying to get the Census Bureau to begin to get better information and data collection on understanding mobility and movement of people in the context of climate or at least disasters. We don't even have great data on this, on and people moving within census. So the federal government historically has played a very limited role. The tribal pilot program did not really ever get off the ground. It would take an enormous lift in Congress to take on a comprehensive set of policies that states themselves would very likely push back against. Because the states don't want to lose people, they don't want to lose businesses, they don't want the federal government working against their own economic interests and their own tax base and whatever that may be. So ultimately, the federal government plays a pretty limited role here going forward. And it's really, which really means that this falls, I think the burden of support and transition falls mostly on states. And their cooperation across states is seems challenging, fundamentally. And we know that these are regional challenges. We know that areas of the country are growing. Well, many people, for instance, I document in the book, Ocala, Florida, in the middle of the state, high elevation. Climate has played a role, as we understand it, in terms of survey data and interviews and the like. It's relatively low flood risk. It's off the coast. They see the insurance benefits in terms of short-term benefits. There's a m number of different attributes from which climate is shaping the movement of people to Ocala, Florida. It's going to require really a regional approach to manage that growth. We're talking about tens of thousands, something like 55,000 homes have been built in that county, 85,000 have been permitted. That's going to have a huge regional impact on Central Florida. So, you know, at the end of the day, the responsibility for this, I'm afraid, is going to be rather ad hoc. And there's a lot of jurisdictional conflict and disincentive for cooperation because the movement of people, it's not just the movement of people, it's the movement of our underlying economic systems that support those people and that drive those systems. And that is an inherent challenge as a matter of policy.
0: And Matt, before we get into questions about local governance, is we've been talking about immobile populations, populations that can that are a little bit more that might be more mobile. As a demographer, I don't know if you have this data or if you have a sense of that data, but how many immobile peoples are there, either by matter of percentage or is that number rising or not? Are people able to move, or is generally speaking, we're talking about immobile populations?
2: Well, so Immobility is really interesting to think about because you have both voluntary immobility and involuntary immobility. So some people have the means to move and choose not to for whatever reason. And some people would like to move, but they don't have the means necessarily to move. Mobility across the life course is rather concrete at this point. It's almost considered a universal curve in demography, and it's really straightforward. Who in a given population, in terms of just age groups, who's most likely to move in any given year are young adults. And very specifically, it's 18 to 30-year-olds who are the most likely and the most mobile people almost across any country. They have the fewest amount of local ties. They have the fewest sort of stickiness to a place is a nice concept to think through. Like places kind of get sticky to us over time. They don't have necessarily children in school. Maybe they don't own property. They don't have a house. So they have the most freedom of movement to move. And as you age, your underlying or background probability of moving decreases to a minimum in your maybe late 50s to early 60s when there's a bit of a small retirement bump in migration. And then right into your old ages, you might see a little bit of healthcare migration as well, but it's generally very low. So demographically, areas that are younger will generally be more mobile than areas that are older. On top of right, that's just an age dimension, let alone a race or a gendered or a class dimension as well, or income dimension, that immobility can play a role in. As a demographer, I haven't done a whole lot on the intersection of race, gender, and class in terms of immobility with regards to climate change. But I have looked at age as it relates to climate immobility, and we found that areas that are most hit by climate impacts, the ones that are the most hazardous, will likely have an outmigration of young adults, leaving the population to grow increasingly older than they would have been had there not been any climate change. So in the most hard-hit areas in the United States, the median ages could be upwards of 10 years older than they would be had there not been climate change. And the areas that are most likely as the destinations get younger, as younger people sort of flood into those areas for both climate safety, but also for economic reasons as well. So immobility is kind of like a really tricky concept because it intersects across a whole bunch of different characteristics.
0: And you listen to Scholar Circle, scholarcircle.org. I'm Doug Becker. Today's show, we're talking about the impact of climate change, climate adaptation. What are the policies that could enable a more sort of effective, more efficient, more just climate adaptation? And ultimately, what are the trends that we can expect, as well as social and political impacts? Our guests today are Jesse Keenan. He's from Tulane University and is the author of a new book called North: The Future of Post-Climate America, and Matt Hauer. He is from Florida State University. And I'm just thinking the implications for these regions, as they get older. Matt Hauer, I'll direct this at you, that, I mean, at one level, older populations means they're likely to have higher likelihood to vote and more engagement politically. But economically, if you're talking about a lot of younger populations leaving, that could have a pretty profound impact economically. Is that a fair, I don't want to say assumption, but kind of a, I hate to use the word prediction, but maybe an implication of these migration patterns, that they could become both politically more active, potentially more powerful, but economically weaker?
2: I think that's a very accurate reading of a very likely future for many of these communities. There's a number of different ratios and metrics that demographers use to quantify a given population. And generally, populations that are much older have other challenges that you wouldn't have with a young population. It's not to say that it's like a barrier or it's necessarily a problem. It's just that it presents unique challenges to it's a challenge to challenges, I guess, or headwinds maybe to different challenges that might arise, whether it's climate change or economic or social or otherwise. When it comes to specifically though around climate change and climate hazards, it's very unique in that, in some communities, one of the primary methods of for sea level rise, at least one of the primary methods of defending against sea level rise is to raise or to armor your coastlines as well. And so you can raise the elevation of your homes or your streets or your businesses and so on, which inadvertently is adding stairs to a population that's ultimately going to be a lot older in the future. So on one hand, you're sort of like playing whack-a-mole, where you're solving one problem, but kind of creating a maladaptation with another problem as well.
0: That's a great observation. Jesse, you have a concept in the book that I want to turn to. You talk about the reduced decision horizon strategy. I'd never heard it framed that way, but the idea of trying to lengthen the amount of time that governments, have to be able to engage in this adaptation. First of all, is that an accurate reading of that concept?
1: Yes, it's a strategy that's observed, particularly in the context of local governments, but we even see this in private enterprise formally within options analysis, but we'll leave that aside for now. Basically, it's the idea that local governments are just trying to buy time before they have to make tough decisions. And those tough decisions are about investments, but also disinvestment. It's not just where we're going to build that flood wall, it's where we're going to decommission that water plant that's now been compromised by salt water, or whatever that may be. It's a combination of the tough decisions around where to invest, where to disinvest, where to shape our land use and zoning decisions about the future of our population, all of which have severe political consequences somewhere along the way. And so there are incremental and adaptations and investments in engineering resilience and other forms of resilience that buy a little bit of time. And the argument that's often made, and there's a fundamental limitation in this argument, is that we will buy time, and then in the future, at some point in time, we will have better science and better information. Well, it's the future. There's always some measure of irreducible uncertainty in the future. And that often is really more or less a delay tactic or a delay function for politicians who don't want to bear the consequences of letting people down. And
0: Yeah.
1: so sometimes it does make sense in some contexts, but in many cases, it's what we observe today. And that may be they're buying time because they don't have the money, they don't have the wealth, maybe they're growing into the problem or growing out of the problem. There's a lot of different growth dynamics that shape the public tax base and investments and disinvestments that local governments make that shape their exposure and vulnerability to climate. But at the end of the day, it very often is just a delay tactic for good reasons and maybe not so good reasons.
0: A line I frequently will give in class is never, never make a decision today that you can put off until tomorrow. It seems to be guides a lot of policy. But what immediately comes to mind here is you might try to buy a strategy to not make these decisions. I would add to your list a lack of, political will to be able to carry this out. But extreme weather events tend to disrupt that longer horizon. How much then, if along that strategy to try to extend decision making, how much of that gets disrupted as a result, of extreme weather events, and therefore decisions end up having to be made not only quickly, but under more duress?
1: It's an interesting question in the context of what's happening now in the dismantling or the sort of pullback in FEMA and FEMA's role in this country, because natural disasters, and I talk about this kind of post-FEMA context in the book, natural disasters often accelerate decision making in part because of a flood of federal dollars and resources that come into a local economy and to a local coffers by virtue of everything from sales taxes to just direct grants and loans. And that money forces decision making and accelerates the process. Not always, and in fact, a lot of research has shown that that's not necessarily a good thing. Sometimes these processes need to be more deliberate, more engaged with people in terms of procedural justice to really think through the problems and what the solutions are. They tend to in many cases just be invested in types and forms of resilience that reinforce the status quo. But what happens when we take FEMA out of the equation, which is very likely in substantive terms in coming years, and that federal aid and the era of austerity forces a kind of reverse proposition where the disasters trigger not an acceleration of decision making, but slowing down basic decision making about the provision of government services, particularly when the particularly in the context where trade-offs have to be made between capital and operating expenses. And we, in fact, we already see this in public finance now. States are cutting back on state transfers supporting local governments. Federal government, of course, pulling back on transfers. Somewhere in the order of about 20% of any local budget in this country is coming from state and federal government. That's pulling back significantly. Now people are having to make decisions about how many teachers they're going to have to fire, how many police officers they're going to have to let go, whatever that may be. There's fundamental conflicts that have nothing to do with climate. Climate tends to get thrown out the window in this set of trade-offs and debates about fiscal austerity and fiscal policy. So, in the context of that moment of disaster, in the context of austerity that we face now, I think it's totally uncharted territory. And you could certainly understand the prospects of a kind of climate doom loop where services go down, property tax goes up, or all taxes go up. The amenitization and value of the underlying properties begin to decline. Then that reinforces a cycle of declines in the tax roll, and you get a gradual decline of particular areas. So we're in uncharted horizons at the convergence of a municipal and fiscal crisis and that of the climate crisis. And it's hard to tell where we go in that context.
0: We only have a few minutes left, but I want to ask both of you this question. With the obvious, one obvious answer of having a federal government that acknowledges climate change and the need for action for climate change, if we were to change that, I'll start with Matt and then give Jesse the last word. What do you see should be the greatest priority for the federal government at addressing this obvious need for adaptation because of climate? Where would you focus the greatest attention?
2: No, that's a great question. And I would like to say adaptation, but I think honestly, the mitigation and reducing carbon emissions in this country is probably going to be the single best thing that we could ever do adaptation wise. It's like saving money for retirement when you're young or something similar to that. Like it's just something that we can do now that is relatively cheap, that's going to have the single largest outcome in the long in the grand scheme of things. If we think of Miami, just to use an example, I'm most familiar with it in terms of sea level rise. The difference between 3 feet and 6 feet of sea level rise in Miami is the difference between 100,000 people who have to move and 1.3 million people who have to move. So there's almost no amount of adaptation that's going to be okay in a world where, almost 1.5 million Miamians have to move, whereas reducing our carbon impact is going to have the single greatest effect on the adaptation that can be deployed in Miami, and that's the same across basically every community in the country.
0: Jesse, we have about 2 minutes left. I'll give you the last word on that question. Where would you focus our attention?
1: Yeah, I would reinforce the idea that climate mitigation, investing in decarbonizing our society, it has many co-benefits with adaptation, including the development and the growth of a green economy, and the benefits that that comes in terms of new technologies, new jobs, new components of the labor force, it builds the political coalitions that are necessary for supporting adaptation. There's a big debate in the broader discourse between degrowth and green growth in our society. Should we invest in growing sustainability and decarbonizing and de-risking, or should we think about re significantly just reducing our consumption? And that's a gross oversimplification, of course, a degrowth discourse. But in a way, and this book comes down clearly in favor of green growth as a mechanism to advance social and environmental welfare, and to build the coalitions that are necessary to capture those co-benefits in full recognition that our task is not to mitigate or adapt, our task is to mitigate and adapt. And I think that the building those coalitions and those incentives economically ultimately will be the test of the future of post-climate America.
0: We've been talking about the issue of climate adaptation, the importance of adaptation, finishing with a reminder that adaptation and mitigation are not separate, but should be considered as all a part of a coherent whole. The new book that is out called North, The Future of Post-Climate America. The author is Jesse Keenan. He's the Associate Professor of Sustainable Real Estate and Urban Planning and the Director of the Center on Climate Change and Urbanism at Tulane University. And Matt Hauer, he is the Charles B. Nam Associate Professor in the Department of Sociology's Center for Demography and Population Health at Florida State University. He's the co-author of Sea Level Rise in Human Migration and Demographic Change on the United States Coast, 2020 to 2100. I want to thank you both so much for sharing your time, your expertise, your thoughts on such an important issue. Thank you.
1: Thank you so much.
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0: This is Robin Collier, President of Cultural Energy. On August 20th, KCEI will celebrate being on the air for 10 years. 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Thanks so much to all of you who have kept us broadcasting for a decade.
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0: The farming and annual slaughter of 10 billion cows, pigs, chickens, and other animals in the U.S. for food affects public health in multiple ways. Welcome to Mothering Earth, your source for sustainable living news. I'm Salwa Khan. The animal agriculture industry pollutes the air, water, and soil, but it also has serious negative effects on the health and lives of farm workers and those who work in slaughterhouses, as well as their surrounding communities and the public in general. My guest, Mark Rifkin, is a registered dietitian and nutrition educator who specializes in the practical application of plant-based diets. He's been researching the public health implications of animal agriculture. I asked him why.
1: My initial motivations were animal ethics, but environmental protection and personal health eventually became part of my advocacy as well. One could also add advancing peace and social justice, avoiding a dangerous and impersonal healthcare system, reducing food expenses, and minimizing justifications for high taxes. And with current research, we can now add public health as well. So in short, today's industrial model of animal agriculture, which I will call animal ag, is a public health nightmare. The conditions in production facilities and slaughterhouses are an ideal setting for worker injuries, as well as breeding and disseminating all sorts of pathogens, both viral and bacterial. These pathogens can infect not only the workers, but also their families and communities. Other community risks are also transmitted through the air via flies and particulate matter, originating from production and processing facilities, and even transport vehicles. Then we have the topic of pandemics, which could occupy an entire hour itself. These risks are heightened by climate change, which is directly linked, of course, to greenhouse gas emissions, such as methane from animal agriculture.
0: The workers we're talking about are those on farms and in what's called meat processing, such as animal slaughterhouses. What is their situation?
1: These workers are often considered to be commodities, not people. Wages are poor, typically starting at or just above minimum wage. Full-time workers may be offered health insurance, but many may avoid calling out for illness or medical care appointments for fear of losing critical wages. Almost half of all ag workers lack health insurance due to exemptions coded into law specifically for animal ag operations. So, what might apply to, rules that might apply to a typical employer in a typical non-ag setting, those rules are off. They're no longer in play for agriculture operations. In the production facilities, workers tend to be about half people of color and half Caucasian. In the slaughter plants, the workers are often undocumented migrants and refugees. And we've also heard reports, in the last, say, 3 to 5 years, about teenagers working the slaughter floor or in the nightly cleanup crews, despite clear prohibitions otherwise. So you can get an idea that these companies that not only operate the plants, but of course the companies frequently farm out, no pun intended, farm out cleaning operations to a third party who may in fact hire temporary workers. So of course, somebody will certify that, all their workers are, legitimate, have a right to work, et cetera, et cetera. But they're relying on some guy who's relying on some guy who's relying on some guy who actually hired the worker. So you can see where you have a bit of, shall we say, telephone here.
0: What do we know about work conditions in a slaughterhouse?
1: Well, in a word, brutal. That would not be an understatement. The workers are often treated almost as bad as the animals themselves. First, the animals are not only terrified, but potentially infected, making them fundamentally dangerous to the workers. Processing lines are characterized by equipment designed to kill, by definition, making them extremely hazardous. And then you have extremely high operating speeds, repetitive motions, and high volumes of slippery fluids, fat, tissues, and feces covering surfaces. Combining the screams of the animals with the equipment, we have noise levels that are frequently in the dangerous range. So pervasively, these levels can reach that about the same as a chainsaw times 8 hours a day. Add in the use of hazardous cleaning chemicals, and it's no wonder the total injury rates for slaughter plants are at least twice that of the mining industry. And in recent years, according to one report, it has the number one highest incidence rate of work-related injury and illness. In short, it's a place nobody wants to be.
0: You're listening to Mothering Earth. I'm Salwa Khan, here today with Mark Rifkin. He's a registered dietitian and nutrition educator, and we're talking about animal agriculture and its effect on public health. Regarding workers in a slaughterhouse, do they have any way to protect themselves from the dangers that they're exposed to?
1: Personal protective equipment, or PPE, is legally required to prevent cuts and exposure to hazards. So this includes physical barriers for hands and arms, as well as barriers for, let me rephrase that, physical cut barriers for hands and arms, and spray and liquid barriers for bodies, such as in the form of aprons and smocks, as well as slip-resistant footwear, head and eye protection, ear protection, and at times N95 respirators. However, violations, as we might expect, are common, including failure to provide, repair, and or replace required equipment.
0: Why would they have to wear a mask?
1: The workers are exposed to fluids that may spray accidentally. So, animals come with not only, several gallons of blood and lymph, but also, of course, the bladder may be full of urine, the intestine may be full of feces, and of course, they don't intend to puncture intestines, but it happens all the time. So, or, you puncture a bladder that happens to be full, when you release the pressure on a balloon, what's it going to do? It's going to spray. So, and that's aside from, the unintended sprays of, say, cleaning fluids and other related chemicals. So, I would hope that every worker on a slaughter line, has a face shield to protect them, from being sprayed by any number of potential agents.
0: Does the government, through OSHA, which is the Occupational Safety and Health Administration, have any safety regulations for slaughterhouses?
1: Definitely, but there's no specific minimum frequency for inspections, which I find to be very odd. And I used to be, in another life, I was a health inspector for local health, local water wells and septic systems. And in general, the fundamental rule of inspection is you don't necessarily rely on the information that's coming to you for a valid measure of a facility's operational quality, for obvious reasons, because the facility may not report, media may not be a reliable source of information. And of course, the workers themselves, which they do have supposedly a secure portal to report, but, workers probably are not going to be very eager to report violations, especially, in the worst case scenario, the plant gets shut down. Okay, now the worker's out of a job. Even if the plant is shut down for only a day or two, okay, well, now the worker's lost 2 days of pay. So, according to the OSHA, Occupational Safety and Health Admin, they rely on injury rates, worker complaint, and known hazards for particular facilities. So, again, one can put lipstick on a proverbial cow. Everything looks great from our end. Hey, nobody's complaining. We don't have any news or information about, hazards. Okay, there's no need to go to ABC plant. Right. Not necessarily a valid measure of objective performance. And OSHA, of course, is a routine target for criticism about its oversight or lack of oversight regarding slaughterhouse workers. OSHA and I also note OSHA and USDA are currently collaborating on a new rule that would allow them to allow pig slaughterhouses specifically to set their own line speeds. So up till now, line speeds, or in other words, the rate at which animals or carcasses move down the line, is set by government rule. Under this new proposal, which is currently under review, the industry will set their own line speed. And the government will basically say, oh, you can handle it. We trust you.
0: The other sector of animal agriculture is raising the animals. The CAFO, which is the concentrated animal feeding operation, is where most of the meat eaten in the U.S. comes from, rather than from some pastoral ranch or farm. How does this industrial model, the CAFO, create risks for human health?
1: Something like 95 to 98% of all the animal foods are produced in industrial production facilities. Beyond exposures to the workers, the communities are put at risk. As workers carry all manner of contaminants and pathogens home to their families, their neighbors, and their communities. Neighboring communities adjacent to factory farms or CAFOs, which of course are usually communities of color, often suffer from respiratory issues and nuisance odors. And ammonia and particulates were the subject of one specific article. So we now know that ammonia and particulates from CAFOs are now calculated to kill 13,000, about 13,000 Americans every year, annual, just from the ammonia and the particulates. Not taking into account, diet, lifestyle, they're just being killed by what's in the air. And those facts assume normal weather conditions. Let's add increasingly severe weather conditions due to climate change. So now we have a hurricane on top of, say, an open air waste lagoon, such as hog waste, which are extremely common in North Carolina and Iowa. Okay. Well, do you know any state that's had problems with hurricanes in the last couple of years? Yeah, North Carolina has had a lot of hurricanes. So these lagoons, which are basically, it's a cesspit holding several tens of millions of gallons of hog waste. And they burst, sometimes with the assistance of a hurricane, sometimes just due to their own poor structure and construction. About 20 years ago or 25 years ago, one of them burst, releasing 25 million gallons of hog waste across the North Carolina countryside. And that was without a hurricane. Now let's add, Hurricane Florence, which went right through North Carolina. And if I'm not mistaken, I believe they had 33 lagoons burst during the Hurricane Florence. 33 lagoons. I can't even imagine what that's like. So now imagine people are ordered to evacuate through floodwaters contaminated with millions of gallons of putrid and pathogenic hog waste.
0: You're listening to Mothering Earth. I'm Salwa Khan here with Mark Rifkin, registered dietitian and nutrition educator. Is there any way for people in communities adjacent to CAFOs to protect themselves from these risks?
1: Well, there's two key pathways. One is via government, and one is with your neighbors and communities. So for government, I wouldn't expect much from the federal government. The best chance for change is via the local government. So I encourage people to get active in advocating for yourselves and your communities with your state legislators, your governor, and state agencies, because we know the government is hearing from industry lobbyists, guaranteed. We don't want their message to be the only message that's heard. The public needs to ensure that an alternative message is being heard by policymakers. So that means attending public events, hearings, monitoring legislation, even volunteering for campaigns with responsive policymakers. And that can be from either party. And I will demonstrate that with an example I had with a local legislator. I did share his political party, but he was not my state representative. He represented a neighboring district. But I liked what he had written in public media, and I went out to meet him at a public event. I didn't expect anything from him. He didn't know me, and I didn't know him. Never met him before. Within 5 minutes, he was asking me to volunteer for his campaign, which I did, actually. And I had never done that before either. So I think I held signs on roadsides during his reelection campaign for maybe a total of 6 to 10 hours total across, a couple of months. 10 years later, he still knew my name. You know them, they know you, they know your priorities, they know your concerns, and they say, oh, yeah, I've heard from neighbors and communities about this issue. Maybe I should contact them and see what they think about this new proposal. And in fact, when we had changes to a law that we wanted to make, this particular legislator literally called the people who input text into bills. And he said, on line 29, page 6, we're going to add this text based on the request from myself and my colleagues. That's the kind of relationship you want. But unfortunately, most Americans are, shall we say, disconnected, to put it politely, from government at all levels. They don't know who their state representatives are. They might know their governor's name, but that's probably about it. But, and of course, it's the same scenario. The industry is going to ensure that their message is heard. The public needs to ensure and do the same, because we can't let industry dominate the total message environment. But that's what's happening right now. So if the legislators don't know the public's concerns, who are they going to side with? They're going to side with the message they hear, which is industry. And that's aside from all the corporate campaign finance, which of course is influencing elections at all levels of government. So that's the government pathway. The second pathway is establishing intersectionality with other communities. So that means environmental justice communities with the animal rights community, with environmental advocates, with labor unions, with civic and neighborhood associations, with food justice, with nutrition advocates, and civil rights and migrant advocates, and public health advocates. Everybody's got a proverbial bone, no pun intended. Everybody's got a bone in this fight. But they're not going to win any substantial gains independently. Now, of course, no two communities are going to agree 100% on anything. But all these communities share much more in common than their differences. So the only way that we collectively are going to win this fight is by partnering and establishing really fundamental relationships with other communities. So, fragmented, we're never going to win, especially against billion-dollar industries. But together, collective strength can really turn the tide.
0: Another related threat is pandemics. In what way are pandemics related to animal agriculture?
1: The background for pandemics, and which I didn't know until I started researching this a few years ago, is more than 50% of all diseases, infectious diseases, that is, that can infect humans originate in some form of animal. More than half. More than 75% of all the emerging infectious diseases are coming from livestock, and a little bit from wildlife. So, animal agriculture, of course, drives climate change. And that is altering food production and economies of local communities who are often, already living on the edge without climate change. So that's forcing communities to encroach on natural habitat and or exploit wildlife, or forces the wildlife to actually shift their habitat. So that increases human-animal interactions, ultimately increasing pathogen exposure. So this is one of two likely paths for COVID-19. And it's exactly the same scenario happening as we record this with Ebola, which I understand originates in certain bats. Ebola, of course, depending on the strain, can kill up to 90% of people infected. And of course, also depending on what kind of medical care they have available. So the more more the human population expands, and of course, we all know we're, well over 8 billion people right now. So by definition, the hu expanding human population is creating excessive pressure on wildlife and ecosystems. So human and wildlife interactions are inevitable. And inevitably, some of those pathogens will be infectious to humans, not just their wildlife hosts. And then, of course, then you have the livestock workers that are, literally handling the animals themselves that are potentially pathogenic. So they are literally carrying their, breathing the pathogens. It's on their clothes, it's on their person, it's on their skin. Of course, if they already have an existing laceration, well, now their bacteria is potentially in their bloodstream, not to mention in their respiratory pathway. And then, of course, they carry it home. And this is fairly well documented. One research article said industrial agricultural production is an ideal environment, quote unquote, for generating transmission and allowing, of course, the viruses to mutate into forms that can potentially infect humans. So every time a virus finds a new host, it mutates. And it's kind of like spinning a roulette wheel. Eventually, that virus is going to spin the right wheel, and it's going to hit on a genetic combination that's going to be infectious to people. And so we are literally, we're literally creating a public health pandemic disaster. And of course, I'm sorry, meat production unfortunately is not declining, whether globally or domestically.
0: Another issue that affects public health is the use of antibiotics in animal agriculture and the resulting creation of antibiotic resistance.
1: For those who may not be aware, so roughly 70 to 80% of all medically important antibiotics for humans are produced for animal ag. And the FDA has recently restricted their use. So the proverbial Wild West setting that we used to have, well, in print, it's not supposed to be present, shall we say. Whether the FDA has adequate tools to enforce that standard, no, I think that's another question. And of course, it's open to interpretation by the producer and the veterinarian that they may hire, at what is or is not considered a legitimate use of a particular antibiotic for a particular animal or herd of animals. So, but we do know that every time we use an antibiotic, even in ourselves, much less in animals, we don't kill all the individual bacteria. Even if the antibiotic is considered to be highly effective, it cannot possibly kill 100%. It may kill 90 or 95%. Unfortunately, the ones that survive are resistant. So they unfortunately grow and propagate. And as we learned in recent research, the bacteria communicate. They exchange genetic material. Well, you give me your gene for X, and I'll give you my gene for Y. And before you know it, we have species, bacteria species that are They're literally creating resistance and transmitting resistance in between species.
0: How is it that even people who don't eat meat, such as vegetarians and vegans, can be affected?
1: Well, a couple of pathways. Number one, they're now using manure, not only on feed crops for livestock, but they're now using manure on food crops. So your carrots could literally be fertilized with manure. So now, of course, not only do you have the potential pathogen risk of that manure, as I recently learned a couple years ago, antibiotics are in the manure. Then, here comes the guy with cow manure that suppose even if they sterilize it, even if it is sterile from a bacterial point of view, that doesn't kill the antibiotic. So now you're spraying, literally spraying your carrots with antibiotics. Unbelievable. And this is allowed even under certain parts of the National Organic Program. So, yeah, manure
0: Interesting.
1: can be used under the National Organic Program. So you still may have viruses. You will definitely have heavy metals, hormones that may be injected into the animal. So anything that animal was exposed to is potentially in the manure. And then, of course, unless vegans are living in a bubble, which generally we don't, then we're still going to be likely exposed to communities that can transmit threats like viruses or bacteria, or we could be in natural settings that create risks, such as these algae that grow in waterways that are contaminated by animal waste. The algae themselves are hazardous to human health. And anybody exposed to that water is exposing themselves to all manner of potential toxins.
0: What can people do to avoid some of these risks?
1: Well, of course, if people are not already vegan, then I recommend, of course, people develop a plan to specifically reduce their land animal foods to zero, or as close to zero as they can possibly get. Not only does that reduce the threat or risk that they bring to themselves and others, but it also deprives the industry of the money that industry uses to fight for their alleged right to pollute. And too many advocacy organizations, they fight tooth and nail against the industry, but they never recommend people to boycott the animal product. Why? The industry is literally using consumers to fight consumers. It's using their money. Imagine if the chicken and hog industries literally were starving for cash. Would they be able to fight and, bribe politicians? No, they wouldn't.
0: Thanks so much to my guest, Mark Rifkin, who's a registered dietitian and nutrition educator, and thanks so much to you for listening. Our website is mothering-earth.com. Until next time, this is Salwa Khan signing off for Mothering Earth, your source for sustainable living news. 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
5: Welcome to Bike Talk. I'm Taylor Nichols.
6: And I'm Nick Richer.
5: Hey, Nick.
6: Hey.
5: How are you?
6: I'm good. Just went camping in the rain.
5: Camping on your bike or camping on your feet?
6: Camping, I mean, I drove. We drove.
5: Oh, so it was like car camping.
6: Well, I mean, we were in a tent.
5: No, but I mean, you drove into the campground in your car and set up your tent. And
6: yeah, it wasn't like your camping or when
5: no,
6: I
5: but
6: camping.
5: Hey, camping is camping. There's no cheating in camping either.
6: But you do get better spots if you're in a bike-only spot.
5: Well, that is definitely true. You get spots away from other people more often, which is really a nice part about the hiker, biker campsites in Oregon and California. You're kind of off on your own, away from cars, RVs, and all that stuff.
6: Right.
5: But still, camping's good.
6: Camping's good, yeah.
5: Yeah.
6: Even in the rain.
5: You know, I'm back in Los Angeles and kind of getting back in the swing of normal life. I shipped my bicycle back from my dad's house and I built it up today. And I went out and rode it, and it felt really good to be back on my Surly, you know?
6: Yeah.
5: And it made me feel good that I got it all back on, and it's working, no damage in transport. So I'm back at it.
6: That is so cool. And we have an interview from a ride you did after you got back, right? Later on?
5: Yeah. Then? Well, we have a bunch of interviews today. We have an interview with Karen Whitaker, who's the deputy director of the League of American Bicyclists. And we also have an interview with Lincoln Ressler, who is a council member in New York City, and Ben Fromagen, who is a rider who I met on my trip. But before we get into all that, you know, I wanted to talk a little bit about headwinds and tailwinds. You know, a buddy of mine said, headwinds blow. Like that should be on our t-shirts, right?
6: Yeah, I mean, like the Bike Talk t-shirt should be on the back. Yeah.
5: Which we are both wearing, by the way.
6: Totally. It's a coincidence.
5: Yeah. When I was out on the road, I realized how important the winds were, how great it was to have a tailwind, and how difficult it made it when there was a headwind. And to kind of

0: The federal government removed, there was a list of proven safety countermeasures to
1: Right.
0: reduce traffic fatalities and injuries in this country. The U.S. Department of Transportation removed five of them, not because they weren't true, but because they were inconvenient truths, I guess.
1: It's crazy, right? I mean, we need a government that wants to protect its citizens, and we need a Department of Transportation that understands, 40,000 Americans die every year because of traffic violence, and that car emissions are one of the biggest causes of climate change and noise pollution and so many other things. Yet now there's this headwind at us that the federal government is taking down proven safety measures that what protect people on the street, drivers, walkers, bikers, scooters, wheelchairs, you name it. People who use our public streets are now going to be at more of a disadvantage because the federal government is changing how they put out information to the public.
0: So there were 28 proven safety countermeasures, and they took out five. The five were bicycle lanes, our way of reducing injuries and fatalities, road diets.
1: Right. Everybody knows that a road diet is a lane reduction, right? Like maybe from four lanes to three lanes, where, rather than two lanes in each direction, it'll be one lane in each direction with a center turn lane or something along those lines,
0: Yeah, speed cameras.
1: which we're just starting to implement. Los Angeles is just starting to implement speed cameras. San Francisco has already started. It's creating revenue for the city. It's slowing down traffic. It's protecting people who use the streets.
0: And a couple more that might need explaining. Variable speed limits and appropriate speed limit setting.
1: Well, these are good ones, I think, because variable speed limits are electronic speed limit signs that change depending on the traffic conditions, whether it be weather or a crash up ahead or something along those lines. And it slows the traffic down at 5 mile per hour intervals so that there's not a traffic jam, which causes another crash between a car stopping and a driver, on his phone running into the back of the car in front of him.
0: Yeah, it's interesting. Well, they took down anything that mentioned bikes, but also anything that had to do with speed management. We didn't define appropriate speed limit setting,
1: Right, yeah.
0: which is just having the speeds limits based on the road. How the you know if it's a narrow road, then it's a lower speed. If there's a you know if it's a, I guess a neighborhood with people living in it, as opposed to just arbitrary numbers.
1: Right. These are recommendations that the federal government has put out in the past to educate city leaders, advocates, even just regular citizens about things that they can do in their neighborhood, in their community to save lives. And now these five issues will be taken off of that list of appropriate measures that a city can take to save lives.
0: Yeah. So we talked to Karen Whitaker, Deputy Executive Director at the League of American Bicyclists.
2: Karen, I don't know how to start this conversation with you. There's been a release recently about the DOT scrapping all references to bikes and bike lanes because it is a left-leaning, cricket-eating climate form of transportation. Now, what do you say about that? I don't know what to say about it.
3: Yeah, well, first, thanks for having me. What we've seen over the last few weeks is just a ramping up from the US DOT to discourage and possibly restrict the use of bike lanes, of states and local communities to use federal dollars for bike lanes. So, first, we saw a tweet talking about DEI bike lanes
2: Right.
3: and how they were rescinding funds from bike grants to put it into roads and bridges. Then we saw the US DOT remove bike lanes from their proven safety countermeasures. And that's important because when a state or local government is applying for a federal grant or looking for a solution to a safety problem, they'll use those proven safety countermeasures because they're backed by a ton of data. Now, I just want to say the data on how bike lanes save lives, not just for people biking, but people

0: walking people in cars is still true. It's just not on the
1: Right.
0: website
1: It's
0: anymore.
1: just not on the website, right? They even removed bicyclists from the updated version. The previous one says pedestrians and people who are riding bikes, and the updated one just says pedestrians and removes bikes altogether.
0: Yeah, and I just want to add a new thing just happened where the administration sent their policy recommendations to Congress for the next 5-year transportation bill. And up until now, we have been talking about the administration canceling specific grants and bigger grants, bigger projects, but canceling them if there is a bike lane in that project.
1: Right.
0: Under this letter, they are saying to Congress, we want you to restrict all funding for bike lanes. And we want you to use that funding to remove existing bike lanes. So this is a completely different level, right? Before we were talking about individual projects all around the
1: Right.
0: country. Now they're saying no more money for bike lanes. That's what they're asking Congress to do. It just gives them more control overall on a bunch of things. They're asking
1: Right.
0: for pre-approval, so you can't say, I'm applying for 50,000 to do X. They're
1: Right.
0: not going to guarantee you the 50,000. There's just so much more paperwork. Anyone connected to anything that has a federal grant has to go through E-Verify. That, on top of this, could really restrict funding going to bike lanes because if they're not going to reimburse states, states aren't going to fund. Yeah.
1: Nick and I often talk about how there's a right and left position on bike safety and bike lanes and bikes as transportation, and this sort of proves that. It's very frustrating, and I think putting people in danger.
0: I'm going to push back a little bit
1: Okay.
0: because in Congress, on the Transportation Committee, they had a vote recently about should we eliminate transportation alternatives, which is the main source for biking and walking. They lost that. 9 members voted for it, 55 voted against it, and 35 of the members voting were Republicans. So, in other words, 26 Republicans said, no, we want that program. 26
1: Right.
0: out of the 35 Republicans that were there. So this administration itself is a different beast than, say, the Republican Party or
1: Okay.
0: the Democratic Party.
1: It's an outlier then to the Republican left-right split on other issues. This is
0: Exactly.
1: a hard right issue. It's very frustrating. I'm going to try to find the quote. This is a common sense approach despite the left's belief that everyone should ride a bike to their shoebox-sized apartment to eat crickets to achieve a phony climate agenda. Now, that was a spokesperson for the Department of Transportation. How do you respond to something like that?
0: I'm not sure how to respond. Like, how would they respond to the majority of Republicans on the Transportation Committee that said, no, we want this money?
1: Right.
0: They're the ones living in a bubble. When we did polling a few years ago and we said, okay, right now, roughly 2 cents of every federal dollar goes to biking and walking, 60% of Americans wanted more money to go to it, and 30% wanted the same amount.
1: Right.
0: There was a majority of people wanted an increase, whether they were Republicans, Democrats, independents, whether they lived in urban, rural, or suburban communities, regardless of where they were in the country. The administration is just out of step with the
1: Right.
0: American people on
1: Right.
0: this.
1: But unfortunately, they're the ones that seem to be in charge because the subject headline to the staff at the TOT said urgent request. They're making this a high priority, it seems like.
0: They can't refute the data, so they're just removing it.
1: What can the league do about this? And what can we, as smaller organizations, not just Bike Talk, what collectively can we do to combat this? Because as they take those countermeasures out off the websites, that, like you said, that is, proven data, and it's putting people in jeopardy who have to walk or choose to walk or have to or choose to bike.
0: I think the first thing is reach out to your members of Congress. So we have an action alert on our website asking folks to do that. We also suggest that people meet with their member of Congress in their districts. Congress is going to be home for all of August. They come back to DC for September, but then they're back at home in October. So look for
1: Right.
0: opportunities, call their local office, go in and let them know they care about it, invite them on a bike ride. Invite them to come see infrastructure or even a dangerous intersection or something like that.
1: Right.
0: The league has some micro grants to help organizations do that. if any of the listeners are interested in doing an event with your member of Congress, let us know. We can send you resources on how to do it. And then we also have some funding available.
1: That's great. When I read the article, I got visibly angry. One of the things Nick and I talk about on Bike Talk all the time is that you're right. The data is proven that a road upgrade is not about the bike lane. It's about safety. And then the safety allows us to put a bike lane in. And it seems like they're making it all about the bike lane and not about safety.
0: Absolutely. Congress writes the bill. And so the other thing coming up is elections. And we just encourage everyone to vote.
1: Karen Whitaker, thank you for being on top of this and for the League of American Bicyclists being on top of this. Because if we're not, they're going to continue to strip away proven measures that protect everybody, not just walkers and bikers, but also drivers.
0: Yeah, this is serious. And they have really increased their attacks on bike lanes over this last month. And who knows what's coming next. So we really need to push Congress to push the administration.
1: Karen, thank you so much. One more question before we go. What's the difference in a DEI bike lane and a regular bike lane?
0: We're wondering that too. But honestly, if a bike lane helps improve equity, we're for it.
1: Right.
0: And we also like to say bike lanes improve the safety for everyone. So if we're talking about safety equity, I'll take it.
1: Right. Well, life is better for everybody when more people ride bikes. And I think that's your motto at the League. Karen Whitaker, the Deputy Executive Director of the League of American Bicyclists, thanks for coming on Bike Talk and explaining all this.
0: Yeah, thanks for covering this.
2: So Karen and the League feel that there's hope for the right, and not just hope. I think she thinks it's not that different, the right and the left. I think they must think it's a little somewhat different. But she gave as an example 26 of 30 Republicans voting against a measure to eliminate transportation alternatives, which is the main source for funding for biking and walking.
3: Right.
2: I like how she said that the safety countermeasures are still facts. Like, it doesn't change their status as facts.
3: Right, yeah, just taking them off the governmental list doesn't change that they're facts. But it does change about how many people read those facts and understand those facts and know that they are facts of increasing safety on our streets.
2: Yeah. I mean, I think it's pretty obvious if you're pro-Trump, you're anti-fact.
3: Right. I also want to push back a little bit. I think it is a little bit of a left-right issue. I mean, think of Doug Ford in Toronto and Vicky Palladino, the congresswoman in New York, and Sean Duffy. Those are all Republican or right-leaning leaders, and they are all very anti-taking anything away from a car and anti-bike lanes and anti-bike infrastructure.
2: Yeah. You know, we have another listener email from Jens from Norway, and in Jens's last email, he wrote that conservatives can spend on bike projects, but they don't like to. But what they absolutely can't stand is if bike projects somehow implies reduced car priority. And there's like a slippery slope where anything that's for bikes is going to take away people's cars and force them to live in 15-minute cities. There was the quote from the, I don't know if it was Sean Duffy or someone else at the Department of Transportation who said that the left wants to force us to ride bicycles to our shoebox-size apartments and eat crickets in the name of a phony climate agenda. So,
3: I mean, that's crazy.
2: And I think there's something changing now in politics. There was a quote from Troy Jackson. He won the Maine Democratic primary after the
3: other guy. Yeah, for senator, taking the place of Graham Plattner.
2: He said, "We're not from the left, we're not from the right, we're from the bottom, and we're rising."
3: Great.
2: So I feel like maybe it's going to be about up and down now instead of left and right.
3: You know, I'm sure he's busy, but maybe we can get him on Bike Talk to talk about how bikes are coming from the bottom and rising.
2: It sounds good. Now I have an interview with Lincoln Ressler. Have you heard of him?
3: I have. He's a council member in New York City, in Brooklyn. And he's from District 33 in New York City.
2: Yeah. And he's on Instagram and he's on city bikes all the time. And I heard he's doing good things.
3: Great. So here's Lincoln Ressler, the council member from District 33 in New York City.
2: I reached out because I saw you in these Instagram videos on city bikes. It's kind of Mamdani-esque.
4: I think it might be the other way around. He's doing the Lincoln thing on the city bike, I think.
2: I love it. So how are you?
4: I'm great. I really appreciate the chance to connect and really excited to be on Bike Talk.
2: Awesome. I love what I've seen. It seems like you are branding yourself as the bike council member.
4: I love biking, but the primary reason that I ride a bicycle every day is because it's the fastest way to get around my community. I want to make every meeting and join every event and be in as many places as I possibly can. And there's no better way to do it than biking. And so all day, every day, I'm biking around the district. I take calls on bikes. My wife has insisted that I stop doing Zooms on bicycles, which is, I think, for everyone's benefit. But I've taken well over 5,000 city bike rides. I love city biking all over the city.
2: The city bike plays into what you're doing as a council member because you're trying to make him $3 or less, right?
4: Exactly right. You know, my council district stretches from downtown Brooklyn up to North Brooklyn and Williamsburg and Greenpoint. And when I'm biking from one side of the district to the other, it can cost 10 or 11 or even 12 bucks, which is a lot if you're going back and forth all day long, or for people in the community who are commuting to work from Greenpoint to Crown Heights, wherever it may be. Our subway system, our bus system is very Manhattan-centric, but more and more, we're all trying to get around Brooklyn or from Brooklyn to Queens or wherever it might be. And biking is often the most efficient way to do it, but it shouldn't be so damn expensive. You know, we've seen city bike costs just skyrocket. Every year, the annual membership fee grows. I think it's been 5 years in a row that we've seen the membership costs increase. And the price per minute keeps increasing too. When you're using an e-bike, we really need to rein in Lyft's business model and make this a lot more affordable for all of us who ride city bike. And so we've sponsored legislation. I've introduced legislation that would cap the fee at $3. The same price that it costs to take a bus or a subway is what it should cost to take a bicycle around the city of New York for an e-bike ride up to an hour.
2: Yeah. If you think of it as transportation, why not?
4: It is essential transportation. I mean, just as we rely on our subways and our buses and increasingly our ferries to get around, our bike share program has become an integral part of the transportation landscape in New York City. Last year, we saw like a remarkable number of city bike trips, millions of trips per year, 205,000 riders one day last year, 5 million trips in October of 2024. That was the high point. But like, it's been growing and growing. It's more and more utilized around the city. More and more of us depend on it. And we need to make sure that it's affordable for all of us.
2: How does that work? Lyft is private.
4: Lyft is a private company, but they have essentially a monopoly with the city for operating the bike share program in New York. And Lyft has a contract with the Department of Transportation that governs the terms with which City Bike operates. And so we would pass legislation that would basically be an amendment to their contract between Lyft and the city of New York that would place a cap on how much a city bike ride can cost. You know, Lyft has been super opaque about their finances. We know that the bike share program in New York City, City Bike, is the most lucrative bike share program in the country, but we don't know how much money they make on it. In fact, you know, I've been really troubled by some of the remarks by the Lyft CEO. You know, about a year or so ago, he was being interviewed and he said, you know, we want people to use city bikes and bike share, but we don't want it to be so affordable that they don't take the rideshare program, you know, use our rideshares and take Lyft vehicles. It raises real questions and concerns. Is Lyft inflating the costs of bike share so as to try and incentivize more people to use their cars where they make the most money? Instead, we need a lot more transparency from Lyft. We need to understand how much this program costs for them to operate. And if there's a need for a city subsidy to step in to help make this program more affordable to more New Yorkers, then we should do that.
2: Well, it sounds like Lyft has a conflict of interest. Now you have Mamdani there, and you were there before Mamdani. How long have you been a council member?
4: I've been in the city council about 5 years.
2: That must be amazing.
4: It is amazing. I mean, to go from Eric Adams to Zora Mamdani, it's like the best whiplash I've ever experienced in my life. Mayor Adams' administration was a mixture of corruption and incompetence that was really difficult to work with. We pushed for major bike safety projects and street safety projects across our district, like on McGinnis Boulevard. And Mayor Adams, like most senior staff, were indicted over the ways they traded favors and put, you know, their wealthy donors ahead of the safety of my own constituents. It was really, really challenging to advance projects that make our community safer. And now with Mayor Mamdani, we have somebody who deeply gets it and I know cares enormously about making our streets safer, about achieving a network of protected bike lanes. And I've ridden City Bike with him on multiple occasions, and I know that he understands that we need to do more to make City Bike affordable as well. He really has come into office focusing on the affordability crisis, kind of recognizing that so many of us are just struggling to get by because New York has become so damn expensive. The cost of housing, the cost of groceries, the cost of transit are all going up and up and up, and childcare. And he really wants to help rein those costs in. And I think that making City Bike more affordable, you know, would be a natural part of his agenda.
2: Yeah, and now there's a just crazy federal assault on safe streets and biking. They took off the proven safety countermeasures list on their website, the speed cams, and also anything with the word bike in it. Mamdani's like, and you are like the opposite of that.
4: Yeah, I mean, the federal Department of Transportation, you know, led by Sean Duffy, has been so backward in their thinking. They seem to only be concerned about cars and trucks and are really trying to undermine the safe streets agenda that Mayor Mamdani and I and others are prioritizing. I'm hopeful that we'll be able to, you know, navigate this and continue to move full steam ahead using city tax dollars, using state dollars to continue to make our streets safer and to advance bold transportation projects across our communities. My vision is for our council district, District 33, to be a model for the rest of Brooklyn, for New York City, and beyond. Everything in New York is at a sense of scale that is hard to wrap your head around. But, you know, we have more people in our council district than the whole city of New Haven. You know, when we are implementing a comprehensive set of street safety reforms to have a truly protected network of bike lanes across our community, to expand pedestrian space, to make our communities safer for all of us who walk, who bike, who drive. I'm really hopeful that it's something that we can replicate in neighborhoods across the city and beyond.
2: Yeah, I'm hoping that a lot of things escape from New York and go national. So you mentioned McGinnis Boulevard. That's in your district. That was a victory, right?
4: It was. We were able to get a portion of the McGinnis redesign implemented in the last couple of years after a huge fight with Eric Adams. We reached an understanding with some of the local businesses that had been opposed and brought that to City Hall during the Adams administration, and they agreed to implement a compromise plan. But Mayor Mamdani, when he was a candidate, came out to McGinnis Boulevard in Greenpoint, and in his first week in office after becoming mayor in January, came to McGinnis Boulevard and he committed that the whole street safety plan for the full mile-long stretch of McGinnis Boulevard would be implemented comprehensively. It's going to be done in the next number of weeks, and I can't wait to bike McGinnis from Williamsburg up to the Pulaski Bridge to take you to Queens. But more importantly, you know, for the kids in the public schools along McGinnis Boulevard, for the seniors in the neighborhood, for everybody with mobility challenges, you know, the road diet that we're implementing on McGinnis Boulevard makes it enormously safer for all of us. It had been this mini highway that ran through the middle of our residential neighborhood, and now it's finally a street that's safe and one that we can all cross without feeling like we're putting our lives at risk. We're knitting the neighborhood back together by making McGinnis safer. It's a big accomplishment for my whole community in Greenpoint and for all the elected officials and leaders and organizers and the Department of Transportation that have worked on this for so long. But I'll tell you, it's just one of many projects that we're working on across our community that are making a major difference in delivering real safety for the people who live in, who work in, and who pass through our district.
2: Well, I want to give you a chance to talk about some of the other things you're working on. I know that you did the bike bounty bill legislation,
4: yeah,
2: which people should hear about. Bedford Avenue is also in your district, another contested bike lane.
4: Totally. There are so many projects that we're working on that we're really excited about, and a number of pieces of legislation that I'm really excited about. We have introduced citizen enforcement legislation that would basically empower you and me and every other New Yorker to actually hold drivers accountable who park illegally. My office did a study in downtown Brooklyn last year where we found nearly 500 illegally parked cars on the streets of downtown Brooklyn every single day. That's a lot of illegal parking. It's parking in bike lanes. It's parking in crosswalks. It's parking on sidewalks. It's parking that makes it hard for people with strollers and people in wheelchairs to get around. But it's parking that makes it more dangerous for all of us to navigate our neighborhood because it ruins the sight lines and puts us all at risk. We're working on a variety of strategies to crack down on illegal parking, but the one that I'm most excited about is our citizen enforcement legislation that would allow you or me or anyone else to take a photo of an illegally parked vehicle, send it into the Department of Transportation, and have a fine issued to the owner of that car. And the way we drafted the legislation is that the people who take the photos, who identify the violation and send it in, would actually get a portion of the amount that's paid by the person who parked illegally. So it gives an incentive for people to hold illegal parkers accountable. And if there's steady enforcement, I think illegal parkers will start to get their act together and follow the rules. People park illegally all over the place around our community every day. And because there's so little enforcement, people don't change their behavior. And I think citizen enforcement would really be a game changer that would make our streets safer.
2: 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You'll hear the rest at biketalk.org.
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6: 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Award-winning filmmaker, producer of the landmark Comanche language film Prey, and the upcoming documentary Free Leonard Peltier, moderated by Heath Clayton, SMU Adjunct Professor, Lead Executive Officer of National Fund for Excellence in American Indian Education. The program was recorded on July 22, 2026 at SMU in Taos. Here are introductory remarks.
7: Good evening, everyone. My name is David Lee. I'm the Assistant Vice President for Southern Methodist University, Executive Director of SMU Taos. We're very happy to welcome you to this community lecture. It is doubly important because this is also the inaugural year of our Taos Leadership Institute. So we have 10 students here with us who have been studying. They're about halfway through their leadership program with 5 faculty, studying leadership, principled leadership, which is a key theme for SMU, and personal values and ethics, which is the theme of this year's Institute. We're exceptionally happy to have the opportunity to welcome Jane Myers, Emmy Award-winning filmmaker, to our stage. She has spent the last hour, 2 hours, with our students, which is an exceptional gift that we're very grateful for. Tonight's lecture series presentation will be a conversation with Ms. Myers, moderated by Professor Heath Clayton, who's a professor in our Cox School of Business in Dallas, and also a frequent participant faculty member here at SMU Taos. So I know you're going to have a wonderful program. I want to let you know that this is also going to be recorded for radio for 90.1, and you'll also see potentially a roving videographer, photographer from SMU, who he's amazingly invisible, but you may see him occasionally. So please join me in welcoming our guests.
8: It's so fun to be here. I'm going to introduce Jane in just a moment, but I like to introduce myself the proper way. My name is Honoshi Himata Pasachi. I am Chickasaw. My English name is Heath Clayton. I live in Dallas with my husband, and I'm thrilled to be a professor at SMU and also the CEO of the National Fund, which is the foundation for the Bureau of Indian Education. We're surrounded by BIE schools here in Taos, including the Taos Day School, and we're grateful to do that work. To introduce Jane, I want to expand on David's intro and share a few more details. Jane is an Emmy Award-winning filmmaker, Producers Guild of America nominee in 2023 for the sixth time, primetime Emmy nominated and winning Prey movie, a Sundance alumni, a member of the Comanche and Blackfeet Nations, recognized as a cultural advocate for representation and her dedication to films preserving the legacies of native language, communities, the environment, and human rights. She was an advising producer for Ralph Lauren's First Native Artist in Residence campaign in 2023 to 2024 for Naomi Glasses, and was a segment producer for the Polo Ralph Lauren Holiday campaign of 2020. You got to Google those pics. Jane was one of the subjects for the MSNBC special called The Culture Is Indigenous Women for Women's History Month in 2023. She was a Sundance Time Warner producing fellow with the project Words from a Bear, a documentary on the life of Pulitzer Prize-winning late Kiowa author N. Scott Momaday. She was executive producer of the opera Sweetland 2020, which the Music Critics Association of North America bestowed at its Best New Opera Award in 2021. She has done so much more. I could keep going. More locally, I'll end here. Jane chairs the Santa Fe Community Foundation's Native American Advised Fund, founded by the renowned sculptor Alan Hauser, and is a member of the Ralph Lauren Native American and Indigenous Advisory Council, and chair of the board of directors for community-conscious Silver Bullet Productions, which happens here in this neck of the woods that we're going to talk about. Its mission is to empower Native youth through the art of filmmaking. Jane, you've been busy.
9: I'm always busy.
8: I want to kick us off with some questions around identity. You're Comanche and Blackfeet, two nations with deep and distinct traditions. Before we talk about Hollywood and everything you've built, I want to start at the very beginning. Where did you grow up? Who first taught you that your culture was something worth protecting?
9: Sure. Thank you. And thank you, everyone, for coming tonight. And it's wonderful to be on the lands of the Taos Pueblo people and the Picarese people. So as a Native person, I'm honored to be here. My grandparents, I was raised by my maternal grandparents, and I am Comanche and Blackfeet, so I have all of the plains covered. Blackfeet count for northern plains, and then Comanches count for southern plains. But Comanches had a big, I guess they had a big importance here in New Mexico, too, because we always passed through New Mexico and had trade routes through New Mexico as well.
8: And who first taught you that your culture was worth protecting?
9: Oh, gosh, my grandparents, because yeah. It was all about culture. My grandmother was a boarding school survivor up in Montana, and, you know, I know she saw a lot of harsh things, you know, as she grew up in the boarding schools. And then my grandfather, he as well, but he was able to go to a day school in Oklahoma because there were so many Natives there. But I just kind of learned a lot from their histories and their stories and the things that they had been through. And for me, I guess early on, what did we say? I was five when I decided. Yeah. Someone asked me, well, how long have you been an activist? And I said, well, what do you consider an activist? Someone that fights for your people. And I said, oh, I guess maybe since I was 5 years old. Because most Native people are raised with this, and this is what we want to do. We want to see a better world. We want to see more inclusion. We want to see our Native people everywhere. I mean, people say, why did you want to make a movie, you know, why did you do Prey? Well, it was sci-fi. When have we seen Natives there? I mean, the Chickasaws had the first, and he's one of my friends, and he married one of my friends. They had the first astronaut, Native astronaut, you know? So like in my vision, I just want to see, and as a mother and as a grandmother, I want to see Native people everywhere. So I think that's what just propels me to try all these, like you heard him saying, all these crazy things that I've done, you know, like an opera. Well, why can't we have an opera? We have composers, you know, we have people that can do set deck. We have amazing artists, you know, so doing that opera, that was the first all-Native opera that was done in L.A. So it was pretty amazing.
8: That's awesome. So how did film find you? Oh, gosh. Why did you decide that film was going to be your sort of medium for leadership and advocacy?
9: For me, film speaks to a lot of people. You know, people are very, you know, you can ask anybody, oh, what film influenced you when you were growing up? Or, oh, who did people like all little kids played and wanted to be Indiana Jones? You know, what? And I think that film is just a great medium that speaks to the, like, speaks to the world. I think people can learn a lot from it. People learned a lot of what natives are or what they think natives are from films. The very first film that was made was a Western that had natives in there. And rarely did they ever have natives playing natives. And rarely did they even ask natives of that culture, what does your language sound like? What does your music sound like? How do you dress? Everything was just all romanticized. And so I just kind of wanted to use that to entertain people, but yet entertain them with the correct history of us, the correct representation of Native people.
8: Yeah. Let's move to that movie Prey that you mentioned, and I want to spend some time on that. I think people in the audience may not fully appreciate what the film represents. This was a major production from Disney and Hulu, dubbed in the Comanche language. Tens of millions of people around the world can watch a Comanche language film, and that does not happen by accident.
9: That
8: happens because someone fought for it. Yeah, first time in history.
9: Yes.
8: So what did it actually take to pull that off? What did you have to fight for? Who did you have to convince? What did it mean to finally hear Comanche spoken?
9: Well, I guess I'm a good salesperson, but the fight wasn't that big when we got to the point to where the fight actually happened. Dan Trachtenberg, who is the co-writer and the director of Prey, always envisioned the film in Comanche. He was a little kid. His parents didn't let him watch violence on television, and so he said he was in a van riding to a judo tournament with his peers, and he said he was a little kid, and they were telling about the predator, and the predator had an Indian in it, and the Indian was fighting the predator. Well, in the first Predator, that didn't happen, right? Like, he didn't fight the native. I mean, do you remember Billy got onto the thing, he told everybody, get to the chopper, and while they were all running, he stood and had a standoff, but he cut himself across, and then the last thing you hear of Billy is this big yell. So Dan pictured it in his head, you know, so different. And then when he got old enough to watch it, first thing he did was watch Predator. And he's like, they didn't fight an Indian, but it would be cool if they did. And so when he grew up and started co-writing with Patrick Aysen this screenplay, they kind of wrote a story, but without like the native cultural aspect. And they didn't even know what native it was going to be. So what did the two guys in the garage that are writing do? They Googled. And when they Googled, who were the most fierce Indians on the plains? Comanche popped up. And then who were the bravest warriors? Comanche popped up. And Google's not always right, but I kind of think it was this time.
8: Yeah, yeah.
9: And so
8: good
9: then
8: cookies.
9: That,
8: he had good cookies in
9: yes,
8: his browser.
9: Yes, he did.
8: Yeah.
9: So that led him through a source of steps and led them to me, because I was the only Comanche producer and a producer that worked with Disney. So I was really happy to get that job. I thought they would give it to a man. But I was like, oh, just give me this job. Because what I learned in my former lifetimes and my former careers, you know, like when you're selling something, you just keep going and going and going. And when the people have had enough, they'll be like, stop. So that's kind of what I did. Okay, we're going to have language. We're going to have the right dress. We're going to have the right music. We're going to have you know, the right hairdos. We're going to have them fighting the right way. I mean, everything I put in there was Comanche. I showed medicinals, how we use medicines to doctor ourselves. We couldn't run to Walmart or to Walgreens. You know, back then they used medicinals and they doctored each other. So I just wanted to put as much reality, you know, like cultural reality in it.
8: So looking around the room, we have our SMU students here. I also see some other young people in the room and people from the community. If you had to share advice on how they can help do something that's never been done before, like you did with the world's first Comanche film, and get this done, you know, what advice would you hope that people carry out of here around doing something that hasn't been done before?
9: Well, I always just remind people to be brave. And you know, in our society today, like I was telling the students earlier, there's so much that you could do to be the first person to do this. I didn't do this because I wanted to make history for my tribe or make history in the film industry. I wanted to do something that made my tribe proud. I wanted to do something that made the kids proud, that made the grandparents proud. And we never had a film in our language, ever. And we have a whole language department. We have dictionaries. And yet, you know, Hollywood never knocked on our door saying, oh, we want to make this correct, authentic film, and it's going to be entertaining. So I think, you know, you just have to just keep going with your thoughts and how you want it to look and how you want it to be, and just fight for it. Every day we fight for something. So
8: yeah.
9: Might as well be turned on our culture and fighting for our culture.
8: That's great. I want to go to the documentary Free Leonard Peltier, which you produced, a film about one of the most consequential and contested cases of Indigenous justice in American history. It's a very different type of film than Prey, a very different type of project. It's not necessarily entertainment. We think of maybe like a direct act of moral leadership that film captures. What drew you to Leonard's story, and how do you believe film can do this, fight for justice, and, you know, that maybe do some things that legal arguments cannot?
9: I think this film helped in the flex. It helped in that big flex that Native people have now to help get Leonard free. Because meeting Leonard and working the past 3 years with him really has been an eye-opener. And for me, being raised by my grandparents, and when you're raised by your grandparents, it's called an elder's child. I remember, like, my grandparents and I looking at CBS and our black and white television and watching all the stuff that was happening to AIM. I mean, every night before, like, dinner and before the dinner conversation, it was like, let's see, you know, all the poor Indians and look what's happening. And I saw, like, my grandmother's from, you know, the Northern Plains, and I just saw, like, the pain on her face and, oh, that's not fair. And, you know, look what's happening to them. And there's still 68 murders unsolved up on Pine Ridge. And so just watching that impactful news and seeing, being an adult now and seeing how his story has impacted numerous generations. Like for me, it goes through 5 generations. It goes through my grandparents, goes through my parents, goes through me, 4 generations, and goes through my grandchildren. Oh no, my children and my grandchildren. So it goes through. So that's like a story that's threaded. It's almost, I don't know, like the JFK story to non-Native people. You know, it's that generational story, and it's a story about, you have to watch the film. It's coming out on Netflix on October the 18th on Indigenous Peoples Day, and it'll be on for the next, hopefully, 2 years. But it really shows, you know, the liberties that were taken with the people up there that were just powerless, and it wasn't their fault, and just because of the geographical place that they lived. I mean, think about this nowadays. It really kind of compares to things that we see in modern history, and Leonard's story is a story of modern American history. It's a story of injustice. You know, I mean, it goes along with the Black Panthers. It goes along, you know, with all of those groups, the farm workers groups, and I was on a panel with Leonard probably about 6 months ago, and somebody from the NAACP came and they said, so have any of the Black Panthers come to visit you? He was imprisoned for 50 years. All of the people that he knew, they've passed. You know, they're not here anymore. And, you know, I mean, it's just an amazing thing to witness. I feel I'm glad that I can contribute my talent to part of this history, you know, to being there and seeing the story, following the story, hearing the story of the people that are still there, because through time, the people that witnessed this and that were a part of everything at Pine Ridge, like the Jumping Bull Ranch, they're all octogenarians. So this is their time for their story to be told. If we wait another 10 years, we probably wouldn't get their story. And for Leonard, you know, if he didn't, it was like a now or never type of thing. And so I felt like, as a Native person and how committed I am to my culture, that why wouldn't I do this?
8: But there were some risks associated with making the film. You know, you were fans of doing it and fans of not doing it. And, yep. You know, especially for the students here in the room, when they feel that tension, maybe that pit in their stomach of like, ooh, I could take a stand for something, but it may cost me something. What was that dynamic like for you? What advice do you have for people trying to make that decision whether or not to stand up for something and sacrifice?
9: Yes, I think that if you're a person of color or a person of any community, I think you do have to make a stand. And I think I've always had that. And it doesn't matter of how big of films I make, if I make big studio films, you know, you always want to do what's right. And I didn't do it because, oh, this is going to be, you know, an award-winning show. I don't know that. I could hope for that. That would be amazing. But I wanted that story to get out. The same way I wanted the story of authenticity of my Comanche culture to get out with Prey. And I think that when you do something authentically and with courage, it's you can't count that as a loss.
8: Yeah. Well, I've been super fortunate, Jane, to become friends with you and some of your family over the last year or two. And we've had discussions around moving through institutions that weren't designed with Native people in mind. In my career, I've faced challenges as a Native American in the White House and in Congress and on Wall Street, and now trying to reform Indian education on the inside of Indian country. And the question I always face myself and that I see others facing is, do you try to reform systems from within, or do you build something alongside it that operates on different terms? And thinking about everything, your advocacy in arts, did you approach it by trying to infiltrate arts from within and change it or create something alongside it? I would love your thoughts on that.
9: Oh, gosh. I think it's everything. I think it's everything. You know, I mean, as an artist, I always want to do authentic, beautiful artwork. And I think that people deserve to see that. And so it's not like really infiltrating, but, you know, film is an art. Film is a fine art. And I don't know. I don't think it's, I think you just have to do, because these like the art world, the film world, all of these education worlds were not built for Native people.
8: No.
9: You know, they weren't built for us. They weren't even built for people of color. It just seems that like Native people now were becoming more visible in the film industry because there's more of us. And it kind of reminds me of a story that about Oprah Winfrey, billionaire Oprah Winfrey. When she first started out, she did A Color Purple, and she got nominated for an Academy Award, and she was so excited. Did she do quality work? Absolutely. She's a great actress. And she was so excited, and she was friends with Gene Siskel, and she's like, Gene, oh, my God, I got nominated for an Academy Award. And he's like, oh, good. Go buy the fancy dress, go walk the press line, go do the interviews, sit there and eat the fancy meal, but you're not going to win. And she was kind of taken aback, and she's like, I thought you were my best friend. What do you mean I'm not going to win? He said, I am your best friend, and I'm telling you that this was not built for you. You can do quality work. You can do what you needed to do, and you won't win. So what does she do? She got two fancy dresses, picked one at the last minute, walked the press line, did the interviews, ate the fancy meal, and then she's sitting there at the table with butterflies in her stomach, and her category comes up. And when her category comes up, she didn't win. He was right. And then she realized, like, how much more of a change. When you think you're making change, it may be just the start of change. Now, is she a billionaire? Yes. Is there the African-American Museum in at the Smithsonian? Yes. Was she one of their major funders? Yes. And she has a whole wing with all of her awards in there, all of her Emmys and everything she's received. And in the very corner is like this little glob of bronze, just a little glob of bronze. And people are like, what is that? And she says, that's the most important thing that I ever won, because it showed me what I thought I was achieving, but what really needs to be achieved. And while she was sitting there at that table, and when, you know, cameras are on you and they're trying to see your reaction, you have to act happy for everyone when maybe you want to win, she reached out and she grabbed a roll from the table. And she got the roll and she stuck it in her bag. And when she got back to her office on Monday, she had her assistant find out how to bronze this. People bronze baby shoes. Can you get this roll bronzed? Because I want to prove that I was there. And that's what she needed to do for herself to prove that she was there, right? One of the very few African-American people that were nominated. So my lovely assistant, Ella, can you bring me something? This is my beautiful little goddaughter.
8: Aww.
9: And she goes to Taos Day School.
10: Thank you.
9: What does this say?
8: It is a bread roll.
9: Pretzel roll.
8: Pretzel roll. Producers Guild of America Outstanding Producer, Prey, televised or streamed movie pictures, Jane Myers nominee, 2023. You were there.
9: I was there. I did not win because these aren't designed for us. And believe me, very few women were nominated for, I was the first Native nominated for producers. Yeah, that's, look at it with the pretzel roll. I wish they had a smaller roll. And yes, I was a little disappointed. But when I reached out, I grabbed a pretzel roll like I was going to eat it. And I just left it there. And when nobody was looking, I stuck it in my bag. And I brought it home because it's there to remind me that I was there. And yes, I'm doing quality work because I was nominated.
8: Yeah.
9: But we still have a ways to go.
8: You're helping make that change on getting us that ways to go now with Silver Bullet Productions.
9: Absolutely.
8: Tell us a bit about that.
9: So Silver Bullet Productions is a New Mexico-based nonprofit, and we make films that are on PBS that are about New Mexico. When I first moved here, I noticed that they had made a film called Canes of Power, and I thought, well, this is good. But then there were mostly, like, when I looked at who was making the film, it was mainly non-natives, right? And I thought, well, why is this any different? Because we need to have Native people creating this. So Wes Studi's wife was on there, and I talked to her, Mara, and I said, I'd really like to help out. So I've done 5 films with them, maybe 6 films. The latest is No Greater Act, which is on PBS. So I came on and I said, look, I'm a filmmaker and I'd like to be able to help you. I've made documentaries, and I'm now chair of their board. And we have a lot of Native people involved making our own stories, which is what we should do. Yeah. But what we do in our off time, we make a movie every 2 years. So yearly, we go to a BIE school, mm-hmm. and we teach the students how to make a movie. We take in the camera, we take in the laptop, and it's already loaded with the software on how to edit and how to upload your card that you're shooting, and then they can make their own films. We teach the teachers as well. And then when we leave, it's a 2-week thing. When we leave them with the laptop and the camera so they can go on and continue to make their films without us. And without, if they want an all Native crew, they can have all Native crew.
8: So
9: I think that's really important. And we've really come a long way with that. And we've really made a lot of great Native community partners by doing that. And I just want to see more Native filmmakers.
8: Yeah. Mm-hmm. That's great. You're going to the schools, including Taos Day School, the school just here in this community. One thing in our work with the BIE schools at the National Fund we've come to find is that all arts and culture isn't supplemental to a child's education. It's really critical. That language, identity, story, they're things that make everything else in your life make sense as a Native kid. But yet these arts programs are often the first to go in all the budget cuts, the first that gets cut when the teachers and the principal staff are stressed or overworked. And when you think about what storytelling has given you and how it's really propelled your career and how you have impact in life, what do you think we're actually taking away from a Native student when we cut away arts from their school?
9: Well, I think we take a lot away, but a lot of times arts are taught at home.
8: Yeah.
9: So you learn a traditional art from your family. So I learned beadwork from my grandmother because my grandmother was a moccasin maker and bead worker. And I think that by having arts in school, it just opens you up to so much, so much more, you know. Like for me, I always loved opera. So, you know, that was like a big art thing, you know, as well for me to be able to, you know, learn about music and to learn about, you know, arts and artistic things. And so I think that we definitely need to have art in the school. Yeah. Definitely, because that's how people express themselves. Do you not want us to express ourselves artistically? That's, you know, that's kind of the outcome by taking that away. Not everybody can play sports, you know. I mean, and they're even taking sports away in some places.
8: Yes.
9: See.
8: And how about native language? You know, we're teaching native language in many of the schools. It often comes to mind this Canadian study that found when they were teaching native languages in tribal schools and elementary schools, it reduced the youth suicide rate in high school by 59%. Because if those kids are speaking those native languages at home, or if they're not, even when they get to school and they're learning the native language, it gives them so much sense of pride and connection, I think, to their identity. And the Comanche have really been leading the way on this, right? And that's why y'all were able to pull off dubbing Prey in Comanche, is because of this heritage of teaching young folks the language.
9: Yes, we have a really strong language department, but a lot of tribes have that as well. But I think it's really been important. We have an immersion school too, which is a language, teaches language, and we always compete at OU at the Language Bowl, you know, and our children do really well. But I think that's really important because that's so grounding. You know, that's part of your culture. Your language is a big part of your culture. A language tells you how your tribe evolved or how your family evolved or how your stories evolved. I think that language is really important. And for us, like, our people were really happy to work on this. You know, we had a language department. I got the guy that wrote our dictionary to work with us, and then the head of our language department. And I just think it, when it showed up in Prey, like when I made Prey, I wanted to make a film that my tribe was proud of. And people like Osage, you have your films. So you have two films now that people are proud of. The, what is it, Killers of the Flower Moon,
8: yeah.
9: And then Little House on the Prairie. Little House on the Prairie. So, you know, there's this whole wave of authenticity, and it includes language.
6: 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Heath Clayton is the moderator and SMU adjunct professor, lead executive officer of the National Fund for Excellence in American Education. 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
9: If people are going to depend on our stories to make a movie or to make a story, then I think that you need to go the whole way and use the language.
8: Yeah, that's awesome. You've helped steward some of the most important stories in Native America, in Scott Momade, LaDonna Harris, now Leonard Peltier. What does it feel like to be a keeper of legacy? And what does that responsibility ask of you? Do you sometimes maybe feel weighted down by the pressure of telling these stories? How's it felt?
9: Oh, people have always questioned my choices. You know, when they, oh, you're moving to Canada. What are you doing? I'm making a Predator movie. Why would you do that? You know, and then here it comes out and they're like, oh my God, that's amazing.
8: Yeah.
9: And then, oh, Leonard Peltier, I cannot tell you how many people tell me, don't get wrapped up in this. Leonard Peltier will never be released. Never be released. And he's going to be in prison for the rest of his life. Why would you want to make that film? And then here we were filming everything the moment he was released and filmed him walking into his home for the first time on his reservation in 50 years. So I feel like I'm fortunate and I'm lucky that I take these risks. And then I'm there when history's happening.
8: Yeah. I have one more question for Jane, and then we're going to open it up to Q&A, and I hope you all have lots of questions. We want to hear from you. Gosh, Jane, if we think about the whole ecosystem, right, to like the child here who's enrolled in Taos Day School down the road, to the work that we're trying to do at the National Fund for Indian Education, to now trying to instill leadership in college students, to then go out and be a leader in the arts and really drive change, in that whole ecosystem, right, from raising Native kids to Native leadership in film, like, where do you think we need to focus our energy in that life, in that whole cycle? What needs to change? What if you could wave your magic wand, what would be you change in that whole ecosystem?
9: I wish I had a magic wand, but I think that that people need to keep up with the leadership. People need to keep taking risks and not be afraid to make the projects or the stories or whatever you pursue in education, to make that step. I think people have to definitely, just stay focused. If that's your goal, stay focused on that. Because, I just wanted to tell good stories. I just wanted to tell authentic stories. And I'm lucky enough to be in a place

0: tease him all the time because we're like, who gets out of prison and has a movie about their life? You know, and, you know, he's very humble. And, you know, he himself didn't think he was getting out of prison.
1: Yeah.
0: I mean, in those last hours, because of our work, we had gotten a tip on a Thursday that Leonard was on a list, you know, that Biden was going to, he gave him a commutation.
1: Not a pardon.
0: Not a part of a pardon. Not a full pardon. It's a commutation, which means he's serving out the rest of his sentence in his home.
1: Yeah.
0: So it's not like he's out and can go do whatever he wants. But, you know, we were like all on the edge. This is huge. 9 administrations he went through, and he never even came close. All of these different people. And we were telling him, we were in Florida, and we're like, Leonard, you know, how do you feel? Are you nervous? I mean, we're all breaking out with pimples. I haven't had pimples since junior high. And I was like, why am I getting pimples? Because everybody was on minimal sleep. We were checking the White House website. They updated at 12:01 a.m. every day. And so Eastern time. So we were all checking, trying to see, and just waiting and waiting. And he said, no, I've been here 9 times. He said, but the hard part is I meet people like all of you.
1: Yeah.
0: And then when I don't get out, they go away and I never hear from them again.
1: No.
0: Oh, it was horrible. And the most of the people on our team were Native. And we said, Leonard, you have us. Mm-hmm. We're going to be here regardless of what happens. Whatever happens, you know, we'll be here. We're not going to go away. You know,
1: awesome.
0: And then lo and behold, there he was. And he got to see us all in person. And I mean, face to face. And it was just amazing.
1: And again, it's October 18th that documentary is hitting
0: October
1: Netflix.
0: 12th.
1: October 12th.
0: People's Day.
1: Indigenous People's Day. Awesome.
0: Netflix.
1: It's great. Well, what questions does the audience have for Jane? If you just want to maybe yell it really loud, I'll repeat it back into the microphone so that people can hear it. And we'll take the questions. Karina.
2: So I know when I watched Prey, the story of this girl who knew exactly who she was, and she really fought for like what she wanted to do, even if everyone told her that wasn't the case, really struck a chord with me. And that's what I took away from the film. But I was wondering, like, what did you take away from the film when you were producing it? And what did you hope the audience would take away from it when they watched it?
1: Oh, so in the movie Prey, the main character, you know, really had a journey. And I think the question is, like, what did you take away and how did you go on a similar journey to the main character?
0: I felt like I've been on that similar journey all my life and just trying to make the most impact wherever I am. And making that film, it was 6.5 months in Canada when the borders were closed and it was during the pandemic. So for me, I almost felt challenged like she was, you know, because I wasn't living a life that I'm used to. You know, I'm working 12 to 16 hours a day on a film and then no family there, no really close friends. You know, we all became close as like a little family by working together, but still, like, I didn't have Canadian family. I'm not a Canadian native. So I kind of felt similar to that. I was tired of being sheltered in place before I went up there. So being outdoors was really beautiful for me. And I just felt like myself getting more in touch with nature and being outside. So I appreciated that. Like, some people were not happy and most of it was shot at night. And I'm like, I'm just happy to be outside. I'm not inside. And, you know, I don't have to wear my mask. And it's just, you know, incredible to be outdoors. So I think seeing that part, really kind of helped stimulate me and challenge me. But I don't, I really liked Nadu's character because it was kind of like myself growing up as a young girl, because you're always challenged, you know, and probably you as students, maybe you're doing something your parents wished you were a doctor or wished you were something else. And instead, like, oh my God, my dad, when I told him I was going into film, he was like, why would you do that? When I tell him I'm getting a degree in art, I mean, I have a marketing degree, but I want to go into fine arts and be an artist. Oh my God, you need to be a teacher or you need to be a nurse, is what he told me.
1: Wow.
0: And then he passed when we were, before the film actually came out, but we brought a rough cut to show the Comanches. And I took him with me to come and watch the film. And he was just like, oh my God.

0: He said, that is incredible. How did you do this? Like on the whole ride home to Myers Ranch, he was asking me, like, how did you get this shot? And how did you do that? And how would you, you know, like he had a zillion questions. And I had cast him in the Ralph Lauren holiday campaign along with my son, who is a model in New York. And it was just like it was probably like a minute long piece, you know, and I was directing and producing it. And he said, oh my God, that's hard work, because he worked like 12 hours. And he showed up to the set like an hour early. And I said, Dad, you have this call time. You show up exactly when the call time is, because we're going to work you really hard. And he was like, well, I'm excited. I just wanted to be here. Like by the end of the day, he was like, I don't think I can get my cowboy boots off. He was exhausted. And he said, that's some hard work. And I said, yeah. And imagine when you make a film. Imagine when you make a feature film. And he was just kind of amazed. So I was so glad he kind of wasn't disappointed in me not being a teacher or a nurse.
1: Well, you would have been a fantastic teacher, Jane. But I think you definitely found your calling.
0: I think I found my calling.
1: Yeah. What other questions do we have?
2: Hi. All of us in northern New Mexico, of course, know about Camel Rock Studios.
0: Yes.
2: It's very exciting. If you, for anyone who doesn't know, they converted to Sufia Pueblo, converted the former Camel Rock Casino into Camel Rock Studios, which is most famously the home of Dark Winds. But they've done other, I think, wasn't there a Tom Hanks movie that was done there, kind of News of the World. I'm just wondering, have you had any involvement with or work with them?
0: What
2: do you think about this? It seems exciting that, you know, one of the Pueblos has its own film studio.
0: Oh, yeah. I think it's really,
1: you know,
0: exciting.
1: One of the Pueblos converting a casino to a film studio.
0: Camel Rock. I have a project that I'm reading right now that's supposed to shoot, and I would recommend that they use Camel Rock. So I've talked to them. I've talked to the people that run the studio and that run the business operations for the Tsukis. So it's been really nice. But I also work with Pechanga Studios. Pechanga Tribe has a studio.
1: That's great.
0: Yeah. So there's all a lot of natives are starting to come, you know, and they have facilities or they have the money to back different projects. I recently did a project that you saw. I sent this to him and I said, let me know what you think.
1: And my husband and I loved it, but we forgot to tell her what we thought. So shame on me.
0: Crickets. And so I never even mentioned it when I got here. He goes, oh, that film, Becoming Buffalo, you did was really good. It was a short film. It was a proof of concept for a feature. And he was like, that was so good. And I go, I didn't think you liked it because you never texted me back. And I sent him a link because I wanted to see what he said.
1: Jane Myers on read.
0: Yes, so, he left me unread. And so, you know, that's a story about the Meccosuke tribe in Florida. So I think like a lot of natives now are empowered to tell their stories. And it's more authentic when it's their original story. And they're really good stories because they're stories that you haven't seen before. I mean, this one with the Meccosukes, what does it involve?
1: The Cold War, Fidel Castro, political intrigue, tribal leadership, language, growth and development, language. And we have a BIE school there, Meccosuke School.
0: Absolutely. So, you know, I'm just trying to help people, you know, tell their stories and tell it in a big way where it goes out to the world. But yeah, it's so hard for me to, when I get a big project, they're always not in New Mexico. So I'm praying that I get this one that I'm reading. And if I do, then it'll shoot in New Mexico, which means I could sleep in my own bed. If we use Camel Rock Studios, because I live in Santa Fe, and that would just be amazing, because I always have to just pick up stakes and go live somewhere for a few months.
2: Fingers crossed,
0: I would love it.
1: Another question? Yeah, right there in the pink. Yep. What's next for Jane Myers?
0: Oh, gosh. I have, the short he saw, we're making a feature. I have another feature that's shooting in Canada at the end of the year. It's a Western. And this one is kind of a Western that I'm reading now. And then I have a project that is in post-production with Ginger Shankar and Rosaria Dawson. And so we're all women of color, and we're making this amazing project called Monster Slayers. So hopefully it'll be out soon. And we're in post-production right now, just finishing it. So it'll be making the, doing a festival run, making all the festivals for a year, unless somebody buys it right away.
1: That's awesome.
0: Yeah.
1: It's awesome.
0: I was working.
1: Yeah. I thought I saw one more hand. All the way in the back. Film on boarding schools, Jane. Tough topic.
0: It's a tough topic, and I think I would be if there was a good project, but there's already been a lot of projects on that, and even like in 1923,
1: really heavily featured boarding schools.
0: Yeah, they featured boarding schools. So there's been a lot of things, and even the brilliant Sterling Harjo on Reservation Dogs. You know, they did they went back in history and did a boarding school thing. Did you notice the head nun? She was Nun Stitt, Sister Stitt. I was like, but that was interesting. So no, I would be, you know, if possible. I think it's just it's a hard subject. Working on Leonard Peltier was a hard subject. Doing all of those interviews, because people carry a lot of weight, you know, from that time, and some could talk about it, and some still felt like it was just yesterday, and it was really hard for them to talk about and talk about everything that happened to them and the people that they lost. So those are really heavy subjects, and I think you have to be really prepared to do something like that.
1: Yeah. At the National Fund, we support the 55 residential schools that still operate, that are operated by the federal government, and we are really passionate about telling the story of the future, about how the students there are revitalizing the language, revitalizing their culture, and really charting fantastic careers and fantastic futures for themselves out of these schools. And so in my mind, it's two distinct stories. There's the healing and reconciliation of the past, and there's also respecting the future of all the students there that are doing fantastic work. Other questions? Go for it.
0: I gave her $20 before we walked in.
2: No, you said that the film Prey got cut short. Were there any scenes that you wish the audience could have seen that didn't make the final cut?
1: What was left on the cutting room floor at Prey?
0: I shouldn't say. because sometimes, just in case there's a Prey 2, we might be able to use those. Yes, because yes, Prey was so it was really successful. There were like some things that we had to cut, but it was mostly like the core group of the warriors and Nadu. It was some of those things, but it wasn't. I think we were happy with what we ended up with. Yes, and I think that it was interesting, because usually you shoot a movie and then you go back and do pickups, or you shoot some scenes over, or we couldn't do that, because when we were up there on a visa, an essentials visa, in Canada, once you're finished shooting, you leave, you can't go back up there. And so because it was so far, you know, Dan and I were talking, and I was like, let's just overshoot this, because I'm used to overshooting in documentary, because you just overshoot things, because that's when some of the good conversations come out and people tell you, you know, something. And it could be something that they weren't expecting to tell you, but they're all comfortable and they're, oh, and by the way, then this happened. Then you're like, oh, my God, that could be the whole story. And I think that's the beauty of documentary. So we overshot things because we knew we couldn't go back up and have another crew of 330 people to do pickups like in normal, like how we can do today, because it's not pandemic.
1: Yeah. Well, Native leadership, Indigenous leadership, at the inaugural Leadership Institute here at Southern Methodist University, leadership in the business school, leadership in the engineering school, in the field of arts and psychology. Jane, you've really showed us what it means to be a leader in the arts, a leader as a Native woman, and honored to know you. Thank you for the time tonight.
0: Thank you for having me. Thank you, everyone, for coming tonight. Thank you.
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6: On August 28th, 2005, a guy named Tony Branch suckered me into going up to the... He was running a short story festival in Santa Fe, but he had some people go up to the D.H. Lawrence Ranch and give little talks or little performances. So I gave this talk on the steps going up to the D.H. Lawrence Ranch. I'm ashamed to admit that I don't know much about D.H. Lawrence, and I've not read a great deal of the literature he produced. However, I've lived in and been a writer in northern New Mexico for 36 years, so of course I have constantly bumped into D.H. Lawrence, the legend and also grandiloquent poster boy for the Taos Chamber of Commerce. I don't really know if Lawrence spent much more than 36 hours in Taos long ago, but we here in the self-proclaimed soul of the Southwest have certainly made the most of his limited sojourn in our bailiwick. If you believe that everyone is intimately connected by only a few degrees of separation, which I do, even I can actually lay claim to being intimate of the great author of Women in Love and Lady Chatterley's Lover. For example, when I first arrived in Taos in 1969, I stumbled into an acquaintanceship with Dennis Hopper, and thus I found myself present at a conversation he had with a woman whom I believe was named Bonnie Bell, the granddaughter of Mabel Dodge Lujan, during which their conversation, that is, I recall a final contract for the sale of the Lujan house to Dennis was discussed. And although I don't remember having said much of anything to Bonnie Bell, I did shake her hand. There she was, Mabel's granddaughter, generational issue of the great lady herself who had helped bring D.H. Lawrence to Taos. Hence, I could not help but feel deeply connected to Lawrence and Taos by dint of that historic discussion between Dennis Hopper and Mabel's granddaughter so long ago. Shortly thereafter, I was invited to a party at Dorothy Brett's house, which at the time was located up by the blinking light in a building that ultimately became Whitey's Restaurant. Many people were there, including Fred Harris, a former Oklahoma senator who had once run for president of the United States. Brett was still alive, and she held court from her bed overlooking a large room, and as I recall, she actually had a rather large tin ear horn into which I shouted, "Hello, how are you? I'm pleased to meet you." Now, if you understand anything about the relationship of Dorothy Brett to D.H. Lawrence, and if you believe in the interconnected animus that drives all life forces and life history, as I believe D.H. Lawrence did, then you will have to understand how that ostensibly prosaic personal interaction with Dorothy Brett gave me a profound physical, spiritual, psychological, and historical pairing with the long-departed author of The Rainbow and Sons and Lovers. For years, also, I was a casual pal of Psyche Karavas, rest in peace, the colorful dueño of the La Fonda Hotel and the Taos Plaza. Psyche was the proud owner of a handful of infamous D.H. Lawrence paintings of dubious sexual content, and numerous were the late nights that Psyche invited me into his office while Johnny the desk man was breathing oxygen through a tube and smoking cigarettes at the same time on the other side of the wall. As I said, numerous were the late night occasions that Psyche invited me into his office and proudly told me how no amount of filthy lucre could make him part with those precious paintings. And then we passed the early morning hours talking about boxing in the 1940s and the 1950s. But all the time that we conversed about boxing, I was also soaking up vibes from those paintings which had been created by the controversial author of The Plumed Serpent and Aaron's Rod, whose desire for unlimited, though of course dignified, sexual freedom was also a desire that I had yearned for since the age of 11, which was almost 3 years before I finally bent down half the pages of Lady Chatterley's Lover for easy reference in times of emotional and physical turmoil. I don't want to profess intimacy with the great writer beyond the bounds of normal propriety, but I feel that I ought also to mention that I once spent the night in Mabel Dodge Lujan's bed at her mansion making mad, passionate love with my second wife on one of her birthdays when I rented that room in Las Palomas as a birthday gift for her, my wife, because she was such a Lawrence Lujan fanatic. I've heard rumors, of course, that Mabel and David Herbert were more than just platonically linked. So there's always a chance that my butt and his or hers may actually have occupied a similar, very circumscribed territory, although at different historical apogees, of course. I think that these powerful connections through only a few degrees of separation to the man we have come to honor today qualify me to pronounce myself something of a Lawrence intimate, if not exactly a Lawrence scholar. And any words that I speak or read on his behalf come not from some musty academic high chair, but from my soul, a soul which I believe that Lawrence, in his more sanguine moments, when he wasn't totally possessed by the demonic contradictions between men and women and nature and survival of the fittest, shared. Above all else, I have loved the physical landscape of northern New Mexico, where we are gathered right now. At his best, D.H. Lawrence did also. I have written books that celebrate this landscape, and Lawrence did also. And I would like to share with you a bit of his writing, somewhat abridged, about the land that is approximately where we stand today. I was standing up at the Lawrence Ranch at that time, and it's taken from his novella, St. Mar. Quote, "But beyond the pine trees, ah, there beyond, there was beauty for the spirit to soar in. The circle of pines with the loose trees rising high and ragged at intervals, this was the barrier, the fence to the foreground. Beyond was only distance, the desert 1,000 feet below and beyond. The desert swept its great fawn-colored circle around, away beyond and below like a beach with a long mountainside of pure blue shadow closing in the near corner and strange bluish hummocks of mountains rising like wet rock from a vast strand, away in the middle distance and beyond in the farthest distance, pale blue crests of mountains looking over the horizon from the west as if peering in from another world altogether. Ah, that was beauty, perhaps the most beautiful thing in the world. It was pure beauty, absolute beauty, and sometimes the vast strand of the desert would float with curious undulations and exhalations amid the blue fragility of mountains whose upper edges were harder than the floating bases. And sometimes she would see the little brown adobe houses of the village Mexicans 20 miles away, like little cube crystals or insect houses dotting upon the desert, very distinct with a cottonwood tree or two rising near. And the desert itself, curious, puckered folds of mesa sides and a blackish crack, which in places reveal the otherwise invisible canyon of the Rio Grande, and beyond everything, the mountains like icebergs showing up from an outer sea. Then later, the sun would go down blazing above the shallow cauldron of summering darkness, and the round mountain of Colorado, which is Ute Mountain near here, would lump up into the uncanny significance northwards. Ah, it was beauty, beauty absolute at any hour of the day, whether the perfect clarity of morning or the mountains beyond the simmering desert at noon, or the purple lumping of northern mounds under a red sun at night, or whether the dust whirled in tall columns, traveling across the desert far away like pillars of cloud by day, tall, leaning pillars of dust, hastening with ghostly haste, or whether in the early part of the year, suddenly in the morning, a whole sea of solid white would come rolling below, a solid mist from melted snow, ghost white under the mountain sun, the world below blotted out, colon, or whether the black rain and clouds streaked down far across the desert and lightning stung down with sharp white stings on the horizon, or the cloud traveled and burst overhead with rivers of fluid blue fire running out of heaven and exploding on earth, and hail coming down like a world of ice shattered above, or the hot sun rode in again, or snow fell in heavy silence, of the world was blinding white under a blue sky, and one must hurry under the pine trees for shelter against the vast white backbeating light which rushed up at one and made one almost unconscious amid the snow. It was always beauty, always. It was always great and splendid and for some reason natural. It was never grandiose or theatrical. Always, for some reason, it was perfect and quite simple in spite of it all, end quote. Hey, no matter how few or how great the degrees of separation between me and D.H. Lawrence, I couldn't have said it better myself.

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1: This is Robin Collier, President of Cultural Energy. 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

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I'm Ian Masters, and today we'll look into a number of stories and issues in the news. We'll begin with 60,000 Moroccans storming Spanish enclaves in North Africa, many by swimming there since the Spanish Supreme Court ruled migrants arriving by sea could not be deported, and assess the fate of Spain's embattled Prime Minister Pedro Sanchez, who is on Trump's hit list for opposing the Iran war. Joining us from Spain is Sebastian Faber, a professor of Hispanic Studies at Oberlin College. He is the author of a number of books, including Anglo-American Hispanists and the Spanish Civil War, Hispanophilia, Commitment and Discipline, Memory Battles of the Spanish Civil War, History, Fiction, Photography, and Exhuming Franco, Spain's Second Transition. He serves as the chair of the board of the Governors of the Abraham Lincoln Brigade Archives, whose quarterly magazine is The Volunteer, and he's a contributing writer at The Nation magazine, and we'll discuss his recent articles, Pedro Sanchez is Living on Borrowed Time, and How Immigration Transformed Europe's Most Conservative Capital. Then, with a corrupt and depraved criminal in the White House, it is little wonder that Republican members of Congress who grovel at the feet of their dear leader include a number of wretched lowlifes. We'll discuss how the good Christian Speaker of the House is protecting an accused wife-beater and child abuser, Representative Max Miller, along with the father of the victim, Senator Bernie Moreno, who is quick to attack Dr. Fauci.